0: if they're taking these substances and die, what good is it?
1: And Chris, what word? Some Christians do not vote, others do, but it can still be hard to research each candidate in every race. iVoter Guide aims to help people vote their values. And there is even information on school board elections that can occur at random times throughout the year. Here's Toby Paxton of iVoter Guide.
2: We have states that have elections in February, in April. We have Texas who has one election on a Saturday in May.
1: Paxton made her comments at the Pray Vote Stand Summit in Leesburg, Virginia. AFA Action is a sponsor of the event. Hurricane Polo in the Pacific Ocean is expected to make a sharp right turn and head directly toward Mexico as the weekend goes on. Several inches of rain are expected, with the threat of mudslides and landslides. Fox Weather's Brian Norcross.
3: Go forward in time, that ends up here aggravating the monsoon over New Mexico, and the moisture spreads into the plains, and we get kind of a lee side low developing here, according to the model. So this could be significant weather heading up into the southwest part of the U.S. For next week.
1: Forecast models hint that the rain could eventually spread beyond the plains into the eastern U.S. by late next week. On Wall Street, stocks were up today. The Dow rose 479, the S&P added 39, the NASDAQ climbed 129, West Texas Intermediate crude was down to about $92 a barrel. That is all our time for this hour's news. You can see more news online at afn.net. I'm Robert Thornton.
4: From the heart of our nation's capital in Washington, D.C., bringing compelling interviews, insightful analysis, taking you beyond the headlines and soundbites into conversations with our nation's leaders and newsmakers, all from a biblical worldview. 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
5: We've had a tremendous visit from two spectacular people, and we've really enjoyed it. And I think we've made tremendous strides. We've made great strides, very positive for both countries.
6: That was President Donald Trump earlier today at the White House on the final day of his summit with Chinese President Xi Jinping. Welcome to this Friday, September 25th edition of Washington Watch. I'm your host, Tony Bergens, broadcasting live from Leesburg, Virginia at Cornerstone Chapel, site of this year's Pray Vote Stand Summit. Thanks so much for tuning in. Well, coming up, the Trump-Xi summit wrapped up earlier today as Republicans at the same time are seeking to draw a sharper contrast with the growing influence of democratic socialism here at home. So what did this week's summit with the leader of the Chinese Communist Party reveal about the ideological and strategic challenge posed by China? Former Minnesota Congresswoman Michelle Bachmann, who served on the House Intelligence Committee, joins us to analyze the summit. Also, were there messages beneath the surface of Israeli Prime Minister Benjamin Netanyahu's remarks to the United Nations yesterday? We'll take a closer look. Plus, the granddaughter of an 83-year-old woman who was euthanized in Canada despite her objections joins us to explain what happened and why her family is demanding an investigation. At a Gallup, and Gallup released a poll yesterday showing a record high number of Americans now have a positive view of socialism. Dr. Oz Guinness, author and social critic, joins us to discuss what may be driving the growing attraction of socialism in America. All of that and more, straight ahead. All right, let's start with news out of Washington. Chinese President Xi Jinping concluded his state visit to Washington earlier today. The visit featured an extraordinary display of American pageantry, including a 21-gun salute and a military flyover when she arrived at Joint Base Andrews on Wednesday. Joining us now to break down what came out of the Trump-Xi summit is Washington Stand reporter Casey Harper. All right, Casey, what were some of the most significant takeaways from the meeting with Xi and Trump?
7: Yeah, thanks, Tony. Of course, all eyes on this today, the final meeting between the president and Xi before we sent him off. One big takeaway that got my attention was the administration said that there was a warning and a message sent to China that they can no longer help Iran if they've been doing that. And we've seen some troubling reports that actually China was providing military assistance to Iran so they could target U.S. troops in Jordan. And so that was getting bipartisan concern, and the administration said that concern was brought up. Also last night, President Trump had the whole cadre of AI CEOs in person at the White House, really showing his priority of artificial intelligence in these conversations. And in fact, today they finished those talks and we do have a clip of those conversations.
5: We'll be speaking a lot. I think our farmers are going to be very happy. A lot of very positive things happened. But America is very happy about this visit, and I'm sure China is very happy also. Great things for both countries, and it's been just very, very productive.
7: So we've been low on details. Of course, President Trump and Xi spoke well of the visit, the economy, and AI. But one thing that's notably absent was discussion of religious persecution. In fact, President Trump took Xi to the National Archives today. They saw the Constitution and the Bill of Rights. But you have to wonder if he made him read those Bill of Rights while they were there.
8: That would seem to be a perfect setup to talk about human rights and the abuses that we see coming out of China.
7: Yeah, it would be. We see ongoing persecution of Christians there. Well, Pastor Ezra Jin, the Christian pastor, was released after President Trump talked to Xi. But Pastor Ezra Jin, as soon as he got back in the U.S., he said, hey, there's plenty of my brothers and sisters in Christ who are still behind bars in China. And people may not realize it's not as if they're demonstrating directly against the president. I mean, in China, they make you put cameras in your pulpits. Every church decision has to be run by the Chinese Communist Party. And so I think, you know, that strikes Americans as pretty problematic, and obviously for a good reason.
8: All right, Casey, let's move closer to home here in Washington, D.C. The Senate wrapped up its business, headed home for the week, but they're coming back next week. And what's on the agenda when they return as they are about to enter the sprint for the midterm elections?
7: Yeah, that's right. So Senator John Thune, he said there's quite a few things, but a couple I'll highlight. One is there's ongoing debate over the Protection of College Sports Act. This is not falling neatly along party lines. They want to put broad regulations around how college athletes may be paid or not. And then there's also the Ratepayer Protection Act, which is a way to begin the process for making these AI and tech companies start to pay the price for the infrastructure for these data centers, which is hiking electricity costs and water costs and the like. Now, some Senate Democrats are saying it doesn't go far enough, so we'll see how it plays out next week.
8: I've heard some Republicans grumbling a little bit about the time spent on the sports bill, that's not something that is really a pocketbook issue that's affecting families across America.
7: Yeah, I mean, I think if you're a big college football fan, it's very important to you. But as far as addressing the rising costs of, you know, inflation and gas and different things, it's not the type of bill that you're used to seeing right before the midterms, that's for sure.
8: All right, today marked day four of the general debate at the United Nations as they droned on. What were the takeaways from today?
7: Well, we saw the prime ministers of Lebanon, Iraq, and Pakistan speak. Now, those are especially important right now as we see the really falling apart of Yemen among the civil war there as the Houthis take over more and more of Yemen and are exchanging fire with Saudi Arabia, blowing up pipelines. It's become a pretty dangerous situation there, and that's affecting global energy prices. But we've also seen something pretty interesting that I thought is worth noting is that Lebanon called for the withdrawal of Israeli forces from the country, which sort of counteracts what they previously said about allowing a buffer zone, because southern Lebanon has been a favorite spot for terrorists to fire onto civilians in northern Israel. Now walking that back, but the things, you know, the statements have changed a lot, so we'll see how long that sticks.
8: All right, Casey, thanks so much for the update.
7: Thanks, Tony.
8: All right. All right, before I bring in my first guest, I have an action item for you. I mentioned this yesterday. Earlier this week, we highlighted the case of 22-year-old Andrew Coates, a volunteer fireman from Cedar Bluffs, Nebraska. He applied to become a full-time firefighter in nearby Fremont, but was rejected after the city changed the qualification standards to exclude those who were homeschooled. Now, the Civil Service Commission has denied an appeal. So, I want to ask you to join me in helping Andrew and other homeschool families across this nation by reaching out and touching the Fremont City Council and urging them to end this blatant discrimination. So we've made it very easy for you to send a message to the City Council. You can visit frcaction.org/firefighter, or here's something very straightforward. Text firefighter to 67742. That's firefighter to 67742. I'll send you a link so that you can communicate with the City Council and let them know they need to end this discrimination. Will you join me in that? We cannot tolerate this type of discrimination. All right, let's turn back to today's bilateral meeting between President Trump and Chinese Communist Party leader Xi Jinping. With me now to discuss this and more here at the Pray Vote Stand Summit before a live audience is former Congresswoman Michelle Bachmann, Distinguished Professor at Large for Regent University and Chair of the FRC Board of Directors. And during her time in Congress, she was a member of the House Permanent Select Committee on Intelligence. She is also the co-chair of the Jerusalem Prayer Breakfast. Michelle, welcome back to Washington Watch.
9: Tony, thank you so much. Always a privilege.
8: All right, so let's talk about this. What do you make of this week's summit? And it, as you've heard thus far, you know, some Republicans weren't on board with the lavish treatment of that the Chinese president received. What's your take?
9: Well, I think the lavish treatment is a typical Donald Trump move. He understands negotiation. So with people who have big egos, big countries, he knows how to butter them up. And you couldn't be more buttered up than being honored by a state dinner at the White House. So I think President Trump usually butters them up, and then in goes the request. So I think he had a big request, and I think the request had to do with Iran. And I think that was the right thing for him to do.
8: Well, and he was had a state visit in China,
9: yes.
8: And they rolled out the red carpet for him.
9: Yes, they did. Absolutely, they did. And he worked very hard when he was there. The only thing we knew about were all the Boeing planes that China bought. So we don't know what the details are. We still don't know the details of what happened in this meeting, but undoubtedly this was about Iran more than anything else. That's upper deck, because we're dealing with a global energy crisis right now. You've got Ukraine and Russia that are attacking each other's energy supplies, but then you also have the Yemenis, and they are chokeholding in the Straits of Hormuz and the Bab el-Mandab Strait and also the East-West pipeline in Saudi Arabia. So this is a huge reduction in available energy supplies. It's probably the most genius thing President Trump has done. And his party should win the midterms on this alone. The 65 billion barrels of oil deal that he made with Venezuela. He did that first before the Iran war. And so, as he said, between Venezuela and the United States, that's 60% of global oil supplies. And so he put the United States in a very advantageous place by making that deal.
8: One of our problems when it comes to our fuel is the fact that we do not have the capacity to make more because of the EPA regulations that were in place for so long. Building new plants, petroleum plants, is just extremely difficult, but the administration is taking steps to make it easier for these companies to expand their production.
9: Yes, and so what the president has done is a wholesale revision of these regulations, which needed to be done. We had the most difficult ability for oil refiners to be able to build new refineries. So he's done a good job, but you can't build those overnight.
8: Right.
9: It takes a long time to do that, but he has us in the right posture.
8: It was almost, if you look at the position that we were in, it was intentional to make America weak and vulnerable.
9: Oh, without a doubt. There's no question. You look at the 4 years of the Biden administration, the whole point was to take the America ship of state and put it downward. And President Biden was very good at that. He was very good at destroying American values and American production. But what we've seen is that you can actually fairly quickly turn an economy, but it's only been 2 years,
8: right.
9: And the president needs two more years with a Republican House and a Republican Senate.
8: Michelle Bachmann, we just have a couple minutes left, but you're going to stick with me in the next segment. We're going to talk about Israeli Prime Minister Benjamin Netanyahu, but I want to ask you this final question in this segment. Many people were hoping to see the president bring up the issue of human rights, the
9: yes.
8: religious persecution that's taking place in China. When we look historically at how Ronald Reagan was able mm-hmm. to crack the Soviet Union, USSR, it was the issue of human rights that he did not let go of. He kept pounding that issue. And it was really the thread that caused it to unravel.
9: It was. For Ronald Reagan, that was the first order of business. He had the names of seven prisoners on his hand. And that impressed the Russia premier. And because Ronald Reagan looked at the individual and their religious rights, that really caused a changing of thought for Russia. And they had great respect for Ronald Reagan. So this is a different era, different president, different order of issues. And I agree with you, religious rights, religious freedom,
10: I mean, those freedom. Every human being is yearning to breathe free.
9: Yes.
10: And if you want to excite a population to question its own government, you give them the hope of freedom.
9: Especially in a communist nation. Exactly.
10: And in America, you know, we are known for that. And it is in no way is our freedom diminished by sharing it with others. In fact, it's like faith. It grows.
9: I think the problem is we've been free for so long. We take it for granted, and we take it for granted at our peril.
10: Well, exactly. As we see this rise that we're going to talk about later with Oz Guinness of democratic socialism.
9: Yes.
10: We have forgotten the value of freedom. Yes. All right, Michelle Bachmann, don't go anywhere because we're going to come back. We're going to talk about Israel, Benjamin Netanyahu at the United Nations when we come back. We're broadcasting live from Cornerstone Chapel, site of the Pray Vote Stand Summit this year. 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Were there some messages sent beneath the words he spoke? That's next.
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15: God and Government is a video-driven, Bible-based training course from Family Research Council that explores the connection between biblical principles and American government. In this six-session video series, FRC President Tony Perkins equips participants with a practical understanding of civil government from a biblical worldview.
13: I would encourage all people to take it. I almost wish I would have took it earlier, that I could have taught my kids this.
16: I wish I had known these things when we were homeschooling, because I think children and my adults now would just greatly be influenced by that information.
17: So I'm an attorney, and for me, it gives me some direct practical knowledge of what I can do to try to impact my legal community, to make better legislation, to try to encourage legislators to make choices that have a biblical worldview, which is what we really want.
18: Any pastor would benefit from taking this course because we are dual citizens, right? We are citizens of the kingdom of God, but we're also citizens of this great land, and that comes with responsibility.
14: Even as someone who has been involved in these types of issues for a while, you're learning little bits and pieces of new stuff all the time, but it's also approachable enough that newer people, younger people, high school, college students, they can really glean something from this. So I would encourage everybody to take this course, whether it's the videos, whether it's doing it in person. 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
10: 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And if you can't get here in person, you can still be a part of the summit by downloading the Stand Firm app. So text app, APP, to 67742, and I'll send you a link. Well, as reported yesterday, dozens of delegates and leaders walked out as Israeli Prime Minister Benjamin Netanyahu took the stage at the United Nations General Assembly. While there's not an official count, Israeli officials have noted that 77 delegates were either absent entirely
8: or walked out as the prime minister approached the podium. The walkout included representatives across the Arab world, including Israel's immediate neighbors, Egypt, Jordan, Lebanon, and Syria, as well as Saudi Arabia, Iran, Turkey, and others. And it's too bad, because the prime minister said what they and the rest of the world needed to hear. So what can we make of yesterday's drama? Here to continue our conversation from the last segment is former Minnesota Congresswoman Michelle Bachmann, distinguished professor at large for Regent University and chair of the Family Research Council's Board of Directors. During her time in Congress, she was a member of the House Permanent Select Committee on Intelligence. Michelle, thanks for being here.
9: Thank you.
8: All right, so I want to play this clip first of the prime minister yesterday. One thing I like about the prime minister and all my dealings with him and the meetings I've had with him and the public, I've been in Congress for, I think, three of his speeches. I've listened from the chamber. You don't have to question where he's coming from.
9: No.
8: Let's play this clip.
20: So to all those spreading these lies about my country and about our brave soldiers, whether they sit in this hall or in the office of the anti-Semitic mayor of New York, I say this: shame on you. Shame on you for distorting the facts. Shame on you for inverting victim and aggressor. Shame on you for spitting in the face of truth.
8: I think we can join him in saying, yes. Shame on you.
9: Shame on you.
8: Mayor Mamdani, shame on you.
9: Amen.
8: Your takeaways from yesterday's remarks?
9: Well, I thought that the prime minister was a boss throughout the entire speech. It was a tour de force, very well presented. Even his competitors running for prime minister complimented this speech, because what he did is he dismantled all of the lies and the false arguments that have been made against Israel. The number one lie in the world right now is that Israel committed genocide. They did not. He took that apart. The other lie is that the IDF, the Israeli Defense Forces, have committed wanton acts of terror against innocent people. Complete, utter lie. And he stood up for his nation. He stood up for their handling of the war with Hamas, and he stood up for the IDF.
8: I think the Israeli people should be proud of their
9: Very
8: prime minister
9: proud.
8: And what he did yesterday at the United Nations.
9: Yes. Yes. And remember, there's 57 Muslim nations at the UN. That's
8: How
9: what
8: many
9: you
8: Jewish
9: saw walk
8: states
9: out.
8: Are there?
9: One Jewish state. And probably
8: oh, that's
9: half,
8: a fair fight.
9: And probably half of Europe walked out, by the way, too. Yeah. So he really...
8: But I want to stop you at that point, yes. Michelle, because all of those who walked out are the ones who have benefited from the fact that Israel has taken on the terrorist network of Iran.
9: They took on the chair. Absolutely, they did. Plus, the best intelligence in the world, or at least comparable
8: and
9: to the United States.
8: And many of those
9: States,
8: countries actually benefit from that intelligence and share with them.
9: And they know it. And he said that from the podium, that behind the scenes,
8: yes,
9: they will all say,
8: will.
9: Thank you, thank you, thank you. They couldn't make it. In fact,
8: I've been in some of those meetings.
9: And this week, the foreign minister of Britain said that they are going to put sanctions on any products coming out of Judea, Samaria. And so it's really interesting, because the leaders of the Royal Air Force in England said, hey, Prime Minister, you better watch out, because we can't even lift our planes up without Israeli parts.
8: Yeah.
9: So we won't even be able to have planes that fly anymore without Israel.
8: I want to go back. You mentioned Judea and Samaria. There was a message, I think, communicated yesterday from the Prime Minister that we've not heard before. The issue of Judea and Samaria, he did not use the term West Bank, which the international community uses to basically confuse the world as to what we're talking about. And we've actually pushed forward legislation, and we've gotten states to adopt this, to call this Judea and Samaria, not the West Bank. He was very bold yesterday, something I've not heard before, publicly saying, this is our territory, we are not giving it up, we are not occupying someone else's territory, this belongs to the Jewish people.
9: Well, that's the third myth that they've tried to put forward, and that's that Israel doesn't have a right to its land, that the Jewish people don't have a right. And so it's been, quote, up for grabs in the international community regarding the rightful owners of Judea, Samaria, but he made it very clear.
8: He did, because he goes, where do you think the term Jew came from?
9: That's right, from Judea. Isaiah.
0: Right.
9: Exactly. And so he was just, that's why I say he was a boss. He controlled those messages and he ripped through all of those lies that are being said about them. And I think the people of Israel appreciated having a prime minister that had no fear. You wrote a book called No Fear, Tony. And that's what I saw with a prime minister. No fear when he got up to the podium.
0: Well, when you're standing on truth, you don't have to be fearful. You can have confidence. And also we've seen, I think, God's hand continued to be on Israel, and it will continue to be.
9: Yes.
0: And those nations that stand with Israel, I read somewhere that they will be blessed.
9: It's called Genesis 12:3.
0: That's right. Yeah.
9: And don't forget, those who curse Israel will be cursed. So I wouldn't want to be on that side of the ledger.
0: Right. And by the way, Judea and Samaria, I'm very passionate about this, as you and I actually were a part of the very first congressional tour to go across the Green Line into Judea and Samaria about 12, 13 years ago. And that's 80% of what we read in the Bible took place in Judea and Samaria. And that's what the international community wants to take away from Israel.
9: That's right. It's the most contested land in the entire world. And yet the deed to that land is more solid than any other deed in the world. It was written by God himself. It's recorded in the Bible. This is Israel's land, hands down, even in international law. This is Israel's land since 1920, and it's never deviated. So it's as much as the lie is that Israel committed genocide, is the lie that this is not Israel's land.
0: And I am encouraged by the fact that Israel is not backing up. They are standing firm.
9: And neither are we.
0: That's right.
9: And neither are we.
0: And by the way, we're going to Israel in March. If you'd like to join us on that tour, simply text Israel to 67742, Israel to 67742. And we're going to be going to all of these places that the international community doesn't want you to go to. In fact, most tour companies won't take you, because I want you to walk in the land that belongs to the Jewish people, what we read about in our Bible. Michelle Bachman, always great to see you.
9: Thank you, Tony,
0: being here at the Pray Vote Stand Summit and for being here on Washington Watch. All right, folks, stick with us. We're going to be back with more right after this.
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0: When in the course of human events, it becomes necessary for one people
26: to dissolve the political bands which have connected them with another, and to assume among the powers of the earth
27: the separate and equal station to which the laws of nature
28: and of nature's God entitle them.
29: A decent respect to the opinions of mankind
30: requires that they should declare the causes
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32: We hold these truths to be self-evident.
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34: That they're endowed by their Creator
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0: deriving their just powers from the consent of the governed.
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0: May God bless America. This year's Pray Vote Stand Summit, Cornerstone Chapel in Leesburg, Virginia. And it's not too late to join us. You can drive and get here. We're going to be getting about 6:30 this evening, going till tomorrow afternoon. But if you can't get here, you can join us online. 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All right, the death of an 83-year-old woman in Canada is currently being investigated by local police in response to an appeal by the woman's family, who believe she was euthanized against her will. Presently, Canada has one of the most permissive euthanasia laws in the world after decriminalizing voluntary euthanasia and assisted suicide in 2016, known legally as medical assistance in dying, or MAID. Canada's euthanasia laws allow eligible adults with serious and incurable medical conditions to voluntarily end their lives to a doctor or nurse practitioner. Well, that's concerning enough. What happened this summer to 83-year-old Bridget Stegman is even more troubling. Joining us now to share her family's account of what happened is Bridget Cranadonc, who bears the name of her late grandmother, affectionately known as Gigi. Bridget, welcome to Washington Watch. Thanks so much for joining us.
1: Thank you for having me.
0: So let me ask you about this, Bridget. I understand your grandmother was a devout Christian. And for our viewers and listeners, can you kind of introduce us to her and walk us through, in your own words, what happened to her this past July?
1: Yeah, so my grandmother was diagnosed with stage 4 cancer in February. She lived a very plentiful, blessed life surrounded by her family and the love I was able to give her. When I went away on vacation in June, she was heavily medicated and had her first assessment with MAID without my knowledge. And this is from a home that over-communicated with me about everything that needed to happen with her.
0: Now, Bridget, this was not like something that had ever been discussed. You've said that just 2 months earlier, she had clearly communicated that she did not want MAID because it conflicted with her Christian faith. So how did that turn into a scheduled death?
1: That's the part that I keep asking questions. We went from her ripping out her port and yelling, "I don't want the death shot," to then me cutting my vacation short and coming home to be present for her second assessment. They would not tell me who spoke to her, how the conversation came about, nothing. They wouldn't tell me anything.
0: Now, I've read the reports, I've read your statements, and one of the things that troubled me most was the capacity assessment. She couldn't recall basic facts about her own family, yet she was still found capable of consenting, even though you had the power of attorney.
1: I had held the power of attorney for 6 years, and she failed every single question. Every question.
0: So what response have you gotten so far as you've inquired into it? How did this happen?
1: So I've started a police investigation, which they are still investigating at this point. I've done an action care with the long-term care facility. I've gone to the chief coroner. They have all open investigations and are still investigating at this time.
0: Now, Bridget, you mentioned just a moment ago that the facility in which your grandmother was living over-communicated. So you had a good communication line with them. Where do you think the breakdown occurred?
1: Once they wanted to do MAID, it was the very first time that MAID was done in this home. And I think that they felt like they were saviors. But this was also a woman that was not living with pain. It's just, they thought that they were doing what was best for her. And it was a home that we loved, that we trusted them, and they loved her. And for it to fall into such disarray at the end should be concerning for anyone.
0: It certainly should. Bridget, I want to ask, how are you and your family doing as you work through this?
1: We fall a lot into prayer. Grief is not a linear line. I was just laughing hysterically about a story about my Oma earlier today. And those are the moments that we're trying to live in our home and then have this fight outside of it.
0: So I have two questions. We have just a little over a minute and a half left, Bridget. Number one is, how can Christians around the world Be praying for you and your family as you work through this, and not going away silently, but protecting the lives of others by trying to expose what happened here. How can they pray for you?
1: Yeah, so we would love prayer to feel God's courage and for him to be able to speak through us, for us to say what is right and the truth of the matter, and to not be scared by the government, and to know what we're doing is to glorify God's name.
0: And Bridget, I would think, as you just mentioned a moment ago, that you would have a warning for others. What would that warning be? Even for most of us who are in the United States listening to this program, what would that warning be?
1: The safeguards that were put in place to stop this from happening failed at every step for my grandmother. And this is a conversation that people need to have before it's too late, before they're put into homes, before they get the diagnosis, because the safeguards did not save anyone in this situation.
0: Bridget, we will be praying for you and your family. I want to thank you for joining us and sharing this for the benefit of others so that they can avoid the tragedy that you and your family experienced.
1: I appreciate it. And I that was my only reasoning on doing this, was to help someone else so they wouldn't have to be in this situation.
0: All right, Bridget, thank you so much. And folks, I do want to encourage you to be praying for Bridget and her family, but be praying for us as a nation, where we have over a dozen states that allow euthanasia. Could we be going down the same path? Well, go away. We'll be right back.
2: One nation under God, America's undeniable foundation of faith.
3: The United States Capitol, an iconic symbol of the American Republic. But few know that this building at the heart of our nation's government was once something more, the largest church building in America. Since its inception, and for decades following, several rooms throughout the Capitol, including the House and Senate chambers, were used to host church services weekly. These services were filled with individuals from all levels of government. The attendance was so pervasive that often it was standing room only. Quote, "Going to the Capitol on Sundays was then one of the most common things in Washington," Margaret Bayard Smith. This practice was not merely accepted, but encouraged. Quote, "I consider it as one of my public duties as a representative of the people to give my attendance every Sunday morning when divine service is performed in the hall." President John Quincy Adams. Housing worship at the center of our Capitol was a living representation of the role that biblical principles played as a cornerstone of our nation's foundation of faith.
4: Have you noticed the upsurge in gambling ads? How could you not? The ads are big, bold, shiny. They virtually glitter with gold. Well, fool's gold. Because as they say, the house always wins. But some lessons are easily forgotten, and nowhere is this more evident than the rise of the sports betting industry. Since 1992, 39 states and Washington, D.C. have legalized sports betting, and as a result, more than $600 billion has been wagered on sports since 2018. Now, Christians should be instinctively concerned about the latest growth in gambling. For one, gambling profits are often losses for those least able to afford them, causing unnecessary friction within families. Secondly, it's inherently exploitative. The gambling industry necessarily harms one person to benefit another. Gambling offers me the chance to gain at your expense. For me to win, you must lose. But even if I win, I lose the dignity and satisfaction of earning what I have. By greenlighting gambling, cities and states across our nation take the short-term gain of a little extra revenue for the long-term loss of strong communities. States think they're winning when in the long run, really, they are losing. Remember, the house always wins. Follow Family Research Council's news outlet, The Washington Stand, for more stories that speak out against policies undercutting strong families and strong communities. Because the only house that truly wins is a house built on a solid rock, God Himself.
0: All right, welcome back to Washington Watch. We are on site at the Pray Vote Stand Summit, which is at Cornerstone Chapel in Leesburg, Virginia. And it's not too late for you to join us. Got a great lineup for you this evening. So text SUMMIT to 67742 to find out more, or you can join us on the Stand Firm app. So go to the App Store and download the Stand Firm app. Our word for today comes from 1 Kings chapter 11. For it was so when Solomon was old that his wives turned his heart after other gods, and his heart was not loyal to the Lord his God, as was the heart of his father David. Here it is. The wisest man who ever lived became a fool when he turned from following God. Solomon is now sowing the seeds of the later destruction of the entire nation. Wisdom is not a replacement for obedience. Solomon not only multiplied wives, but they were also from nations that God specifically warned against marrying. Why? Because these wives would turn his heart away from God. Why was God angry with Solomon? Because Solomon's actions were inexcusable. God had told Solomon twice what to do and what not to do. Think about that for a moment. Where does that leave us who have God's revealed written word? Despite the seriousness of David's sin, he repented. His heart's fundamental direction was to follow and serve the Lord, even when he fell grievously short. Solomon, however, let his wives turn his heart from the Lord, and Scripture records no repentance. To find out more about our journey through the Bible, text Bible to 67742. That's Bible to 67742. Well, since 2010, Gallup has asked Americans about their view of the various economic concepts, including capitalism and socialism. And this year, for the first time, the percent of Americans who say they have a positive image of socialism is above 39%, with 43% saying they have a positive image of that economic ideology and political philosophy. In a year when America is marking 250 years of independence, shouldn't more Americans be championing freedom from government interference rather than supporting something that inherently erodes individual liberty? With me now to discuss this here on site at the Pray, Build, Stand Summit is author, political commentator, and social critic, Dr. Oz Guinness, who has written many books, including his latest, A Freedom Like No Other, America's 250th, and The Restoration of the American Republic. Dr. Guinness, welcome back to Washington Watch.
5: Thank you, Tony. Real pleasure.
0: And by the way, you've got another book that just came out today, America Homecoming. So you're writing them faster than I can read them. I really appreciate your books, and they're so thought-provoking, and I've read many of them. Let's start with the issue of socialism. We just heard this story out of Canada, where euthanasia has taken place, a part of socialized medicine, because they're limited amounts, so they've got to restrict it somehow. Is this a part of the package of socialism?
5: Well, I think it's a part of the package of the devaluation of human dignity in our culture. So you take the American Declaration, which is described this year as the greatest sentence ever written. I think that's a little exaggerated, but that sentence is magnificent, but it depends on the biblical view of humanity. And if you don't have that, there's a steady decline. My grandfather was one of the first Western doctors in China. And my grandmother told me, I never met him, he died before I was born, he would go into the Imperial Palace. If a serving girl spilled the tea, she'd immediately be taken out, put head first down a well, and left to die. Life was cheap, and life is cheap in many cultures in the world, and the tragedy is we're going the same way.
0: But what gave life value that changed the Western culture?
5: The fact that every single human being was made in the image of God. I call it the Genesis Declaration, chapter 1, 26 and 7. That is the highest view of human nature the world has ever seen, and we've got to stand for it today in every area and demonstrate it.
0: So when you look at the rise of socialism, is it filling a vacuum where we have backed away from those founding principles and not clearly articulated those and embraced those?
5: Well, that's absolutely true, Tony, but there's more to it. If you look at the rise of socialism, communism, Karl Marx, Leboeuf, Proudhon, people like this, early 19th century, what were they reacting to? The Industrial Revolution threw up two things, injustice and inequality. And so they were an attempt to answer injustice and inequality. Now, they did it in an extremely bad way. That was worse than the problem. So the pyramid of sacrifice under Marxism is over 100 million human beings.
6: Right.
5: Horrendous. But they're responding to a real problem. And you can see socialism rising again today. We've got staggering inequalities. Say people struggling to make a living wage and a trillionaire. And you've got injustice and growing corruption in America. And so you're bound to have something like anyone who cares about justice wants something, and they'll sadly be tempted towards socialism, which is disastrous, and yet the impulse is understandable.
0: So Dr. Guinness, is that kind of the theme of America Homecoming, of the answer to that? What were you writing about in America Homecoming?
5: I've tried to write 4 books on the American crisis surrounding 250. And the fourth one, this one just coming out, you know the word homecoming, very American word. But the biblical meaning is very different. You know, the Greek meaning of repentance, metanoia, right, an about turn of heart and mind.
0: Right.
5: The Hebrew term, teshuvah, includes all of that, but it also means homecoming. People who come back to truth, back to reality, and back to the Lord. So the prodigal son comes to himself and runs home. America is alienated from all its first principles. Here in this, I'm going to say this tonight, with all the celebration, there's no statement of the republic. America was not founded as a democracy.
0: Right, right.
5: As a republic in specific ways. No mention of it. America's got to come home to its first principles and back to the Lord.
0: And those two are very clearly connected.
5: Oh, totally. I put the republic very simply. The framers cared passionately about freedom. Okay. Well, first, the best way to guarantee freedom is through a republic. Not a democracy, not a monarchy.
0: Freedom or liberty?
5: Freedom is there, but the best way to guarantee freedom through a republic. The best way to ground a republic is through virtue. And the best way to generate and guard virtue is through faith. So faith and freedom are intricately connected. And you can see America today has abandoned each of those three principles.
0: Well, we talk about freedom. The founders had a much different view. It was more, it was grounded in an idea of liberty, was it not? As opposed to what not what we can do, but what we ought to do. Under God's order of mankind.
5: Of course, yeah. I mean, the Greek notion is the unexamined life is not worth living. The Hebrew notion, the biblical notion, the uninstructed life is not worth living. So you need to live a certain way. You need to know truth. You will know the truth, and the truth will set right. you free, and so on.
0: So how do we get back home?
5: Well, the deepest thing we need is revival. And that's why I love PVS. You begin with pray. And the deepest need we need is revival. And I don't just mean a renewal. I make a
0: right.
5: difference
0: right. Yes.
5: between the Holy Spirit breaking out, conviction of sin, transformation of life, and sort of renewals.
0: Right.
5: You can explain a renewal with social understanding.
0: Exactly.
5: You can't explain revival any way except the Lord.
0: So let me put that in the context of politics. You can have an election that brings about some good policies, but they leave with the next election because there's not the underlying reformation that's needed.
5: That's right. You need profound spiritual, personal, and social transformation.
0: But the two, again, are interconnected, and that's what many, even in the church, don't see. They say, well, I just want to preach the gospel. I don't want to get involved in the culture. But if you're preaching the gospel, living out the gospel, you're going to be involved in the culture.
5: Of course. Tony, a pastor said to me recently, I want to be like the early Christians. I'll keep my head down and I'll be faithful, but no politics for me. And I said, you're terribly wrong. The early church was under a dictatorship. They had no room to move. You're living in the American Republic, which is largely based on the Hebrew Republic,
0: right.
5: biblical covenant. Everyone is responsible for everyone. That's a failure of discipleship and citizenship together.
0: So let me ask you about responsibility. You know, we hear a lot about rights as Americans. We have these rights, but we've been blessed. And as you've talked about these first principles, returning to them in the reformation of our ways, what responsibility do we have living in this unique country with the freedoms that we have to speak out for others, like we were just talking about earlier in the program, those in China who are persecuted? Do we have a responsibility as Christians to speak to that?
5: Of course, because they're fellow human beings. They may not be in my image or your image, but they're in the Lord's image. And so we do care for them. Now, of course, we all have a limit in time and a limit in dollars, and even a limited amount we can pray, but we are responsible. And in an incredible global world, we have to make sure there's a

0: preached covenant and freedom and all those things. That's what Adams calls the real revolution. And the trouble is today we've lost that. So you've got much of our fellow Christians overly privatized. They're not involved. And then others overly politicized. They're
1: right.
0: Members of a party,
1: right.
0: And they go with it hook, line, and sinker, right or wrong.
1: Right. And that's bipartisan.
0: Of course, on the left and the right.
1: Right.
0: Absolutely. But we should say, thank you, so-and-so, Mr. President, whatever, what you've done well. But Mr. President, please, not that. For example, in the Bible is a high view of speech. American discourse today is a disgrace.
1: Yes.
0: You cannot have a free society that speaks like Americans speak on the social media. We're lost. And sadly, it's led by the president. But he happens to be the chief villain, but he's also the chief victim with two assassination attempts.
1: Right.
0: But we need to see, as Christians, reform public speech according to biblical understanding.
1: Wasn't that a big part of William Wilberforce?
0: Absolutely, yeah.
1: A reformation of our
0: manners.
1: Ways, of our manners?
0: No, it's when we speak, we're speaking to persons made in the image of God. So we should never defame them. We're speaking the truth, and we're using words, and biblically, as you know, a word made the world, and the words create worlds. And when words break down, you can see this in the story of Cain and Abel. When words break down, violence is never far away. And America, you know the old dictum, America is a republic tempered by assassination. No country in history shoots its leaders like you do. That's not good.
1: Yes.
0: Christians should be in the reformation of language and the way we speak.
1: So, Dr. Guinness, we've got about 3 minutes left here. As we look at the culture around us, and social media has accelerated that improper use of language, and it has become very commonplace. There's a lot of factors when you look at where we are culturally. Let's talk about the way forward as individual Christians. How do we say, you know, we're going to swim against the current. We're going to be different. How do we anchor our lives in such a way?
0: Well, we start with our own callings. That's where we're responsible. So we think of our families, our neighborhoods, our communities, our workforce, and then most of us have things that go beyond that. You have a wide-ranging voice through programs like this. Doctors have clients, journalists have readers. So you think of how our little lives ripple out, and we're responsible for the Lord to be as faithful and consistent, bringing all of that into our callings in every sphere in which we're responsible. And I challenge people often to map out their lives.
1: Yes.
0: All our lives are small. We're finite people. But actually, put together, we make a lot of difference with salt and light.
1: It's the image that Paul used of the body. We're one part, but many members, and together we form the whole body, and we can make a difference. I would say that one of the key things, and this is what the Family Research Council has been doing in the last several years, is encouraging people to be anchored in the Word of God. Because in order to go against the culture, I think we need to be anchored in transcendent truth and
0: Absolutely.
1: Have a firm foundation that gives us the confidence to go against the current.
0: Yeah. To be countercultural, you need supremely the Word and the Spirit. Two secondary things, very secondary, is history.
1: Yes.
0: And travel. You go to other countries and you look at your own country,
1: True.
0: You see it with fresh eyes.
1: Right.
0: But the Word is primary, of course.
1: Right. Right. And history in many ways has been subverted in our institutions.
0: That's right.
1: But parents can teach their children. They can teach them our history, they can teach them the Bible, they can also teach them manners. In fact, one of our partners, Manners of the Heart, is here. And we can begin right there in the home. And that's really how we change America, one family at a time. Dr. Guinness.
0: Let me just say, though, in a sentence, I think the hour is later than many realize.
1: Yes.
0: So the time for what you're doing, Pray, Vote, Stand, is urgent.
1: Well, we're going to be doing that tonight, and you're going to be challenging all of us. I want to thank you for being here. As always, you're one of my favorite speakers. Dr. Guinness, thanks for being with us.
0: Thank you.
1: And folks, I want to thank you for being with you. It's been a great audience today. And all of you listening online and watching, I want to encourage you to join the summit tonight.

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7: American Family News, I'm Robert Thornton. Chinese leader Xi Jinping began his journey back to China after a two-day trip where he met with President Donald Trump. Edward Lawrence of Fox Business has more.
8: They ended the visit here at the National Archives, and that's where the president showed him the Constitution and other historical artifacts. Now, a U.S. official is telling us that they talked about the economy, trade, AI, and cooperation on a number of issues. Here's the president.
9: We had a great meeting. We had a really great meeting. Great for everybody, great for the farmers, great for everybody.
8: This morning, President Xi made one more visit to the White House. The leaders and their wives had morning tea. That's where the president called these meetings productive.
9: We made great strides, very positive for both countries.
8: U.S. trade sources are telling me that there will be historic purchases in an agreement with China. Both sides will exempt more agriculture goods, medical supplies, and low-tech electronics from additional tariffs.
7: The Chinese Foreign Ministry now said they have reached a trade agreement with the U.S., but the White House has yet to comment further on the meeting. The Trump administration has announced dozens of arrests as part of a summer-long immigration enforcement initiative in North Texas. Here's Fox's Kristen Goodwin.
10: ICE Dallas revealing it arrested 121 people who were in the U.S. illegally between June 27th through Labor Day weekend, noting the enforcement operation targeted public safety threats around Lake Louisville. Officials say those taken into custody had criminal histories including assault, burglary, and sexual assault of a child, noting two admitted to being members of Tren de Aragua, the Venezuelan gang the U.S. State Department designated as a foreign terrorist organization. ICE Dallas Field Office Director Miguel Vergara saying in a statement, "This operation highlights the success we can achieve when federal, state, and local law enforcement partners work together toward a common public safety mission." Kristen Goodwin, Fox News.
7: A New Mexico jury has found Facebook liable of deceiving users about privacy protections on the social media platform. The verdict arrived today and is the latest legal setback. Other setbacks have cost the company billions of dollars. It is now up to the judge to determine how much the company would pay. Attorneys representing the state are asking for the maximum $5,000 penalty per violation. Israeli Prime Minister Benjamin Netanyahu used his UN speech yesterday to push back hard against what he calls the greatest lie of the century, that Israel is committing genocide in Gaza. AFN Steve Jordahl continues our coverage.
11: The left has made up its mind.
12: It is genocide.
13: What's happening right now in the West Bank can be called genocide.
14: It's a genocide.
15: Genocide.
16: Genocide.
17: Genocide.
18: Genocide.
19: War crimes and crimes against humanity.
20: Genocide.
16: Genocide.
14: It's a genocide.
11: In his United Nations speech, Prime Minister Benjamin Netanyahu vehemently denied the claim and produced the receipts.
21: What genocidal regime gives a million polio vaccinations to the enemy's population? What genocidal regime enables the distribution of 2 million tons of food into Gaza? That's a ton for every person. We sent millions of text messages warning civilians to leave combat areas. We made millions of phone calls. We dropped millions of leaflets.
11: Netanyahu says if anyone should be accused of committing genocide, it would be Hamas, who he says is deliberately sacrificing its own people.
21: Hamas used Palestinian civilians as human shields, that it used hospitals, schools, mosques as terrorist command posts, that it stole much of the food we let into Gaza. And while Hamas did everything possible to keep Palestinian civilians in harm's way, often at gunpoint, Israel did everything possible to get them out of harm's way.
11: His condemnation in the speech was unequivocal.
21: Shame on you. Shame on you for inverting victim and aggressor. Shame on you for spitting in the face of truth. Accusing Israel of genocide is the greatest lie of the century.
11: I'm Steve Jordahl.
7: A strong nor'easter off of the mid-Atlantic and northeast coastline will bring significant coastal flooding, rip currents, powerful wind gusts, and heavy rain to the region this weekend. The National Weather Service says rain will continue to wrap around the system through Sunday as the storm approaches the New Jersey coast before looping to the northeast early next week. 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
18: I remember James and John's were the sons of Barca. 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
16: I heard there. 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
17: Containing curry.
16: Is there any need to say containing curry?
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16: Right.
22: All right, good morning, everybody, and welcome to Trivia Friday on American Family Radio. Thanks for listening to AFR. I am Tim Wildman, and I was out last week. Was JJ and Ed here last week? I think they were. All right, so joining me today is Brother Bert Harper.
23: Good to be with you, man. B-team, one of the B-team has arrived.
22: All right, Jonathan Coker. Good morning, Jonathan.
24: The other B-team is also
22: well,
24: here.
22: Hey, you guys are going to do fine. We were joking before the show. I said, you know, in sports, when somebody is out and the next person comes in, the coach said, well, next man up. And I always think, well, next man up ain't as good as your first man up, or he'd have been out there in the first place. But I have full confidence in you guys.
23: Hey,
22: not to blow it.
23: Yeah. Well, it's fun to be here.
22: Nervous, but fun.
23: Yeah, yeah.
24: Right. All right. Exactly.
22: So, with Trivia Friday it is. We're going to ask questions, three questions each, in just a few moments. And then we're going to let you call in and ask of us. So, answer and ask. Is today first time callers or no? So, we have an 8-week. You can call in if you've never called in before. We have an 8-week waiting period between calls. So if you haven't been on the air with us in 8 weeks, you're eligible to call in. And then, of course, if you've never been on with us, you're welcome to call in. Here's the phone number to reach us to get in line. Again, 11 years old or older. The phone number is 888-589-8840. 888-589-8840. 888-589-8840 to call in and be on Trivia Friday. Now, Bert and Jonathan, y'all been on before. Y'all shouldn't be.
23: Huh? We've been on one time together before, about a year and a half or something like that. But it's unusual for two of you guys to be on the same week. So
22: I just wanted to tell our friends who aren't from the Deep South, that our friends in Michigan and Ohio and Iowa and Pennsylvania, places like that, I will serve as the interpreter.
24: Thank you.
22: For
24: both of us.
22: For Jonathan and Bert.
23: I know most folks don't believe it, but I do talk a lot better than I used to.
24: I don't. I still talk as southern as it comes.
22: So if you want to know what word they're actually saying, just ask me and I can be a go-between.
23: And you're on national radio with that?
24: Right. And it's funny God's you say praise. That because there's some of my questions that I've been nervous about pronunciating.
22: Well, I think you just mispronounced pronunciation, actually. But I'm not going to judge.
24: So, see there? We need an interpreter.
22: That's right. So, Because I don't really have an accent, do I? I'm pretty generic, huh?
24: I don't think I have an accent, you know, but everybody else tells me that I do.
22: Nobody thinks they have an accent, or at least an accent people can't understand. Yeah. All right, you're listening to Trivia Friday. Is there anything else we need to do?
23: Weapon-year-olds.
22: Jonathan, what about the mystery question?
24: So out of these questions, we're going to have a mystery question, and if you'll know that you got the mystery question correct when you hear this sound.
22: Yes, the beloved cowbell shall ring, and all the world will know you've won yourself an AFR Trivia Friday T-shirt.
24: That's right.
22: Which I'm holding up for those.
23: And it's the third edition, isn't it?
22: I think so. But anyway, we got a nice Learning University T-shirt that we will send your way if you get the question correct. And I don't know how can they. We'll find out exactly how you can buy one of these Learning University Trivia Friday T-shirts at our store. I'll tell you that in just a few moments. I'll tell you that address on the internet.
24: It's resources.afa.net.
22: Right, let me write that down. So resources with an S?
24: With an S, .afa.net.
22: So go there and get you one. Were they $20, something like that?
24: I think so. Yes, sir.
22: And they're really nice, and we'll send it out. Resources.afa.net. You can see this shirt there at that website and get you one.
24: We've got a lot of other good stuff on that website
22: as well.
24: We've got some baseball caps, and there's all kinds of good stuff there, so definitely check that out.
22: Absolutely. Ed's traveling. JJ's traveling? JJ's always traveling. JJ, you know that Johnny Cash song, I've been everywhere, man?
23: He has.
22: That's the theme to JJ's life right there. Yeah. I've been everywhere, man. All right, Bert, go ahead, man. Fire away.
23: Okay, here's my three. The first one is a Bible question. Who caught a fish and opened its mouth and found a coin? Who caught a fish, opened its mouth, and found a coin? And then this is geography. I love geography, and this may be a little difficult. I'll give you a hint. It may, if nobody answers, I'll give you more hints. There are four state capitals that do not have an interstate highway. Can you name them? But one hint, it's not Honolulu, believe it or not. Honolulu has an interstate system in one state.
22: An interstate system in one state.
23: That's it. That's what they say. Number three.
22: That'd have been a good trivia question right there, actually.
23: It would. How many movies did John Wayne and Jimmy Stewart star in together? Okay, two giant stars. John Wayne, military mostly, and Western. Jimmy Stewart all over the board. He could do anything. How many movies did John Wayne and Jimmy Stewart star in together?
22: That's an odd couple to put in a movie with.
23: I did a research on it. Why didn't they do more? Because they were contemporaries, side by side. And they were so different. Can you imagine John Wayne in It's a Wonderful Life and sit down to Mr. Potter? You know, I don't think that would have worked, So, but anyway, they did star in some movies. How many?
22: Yeah.
23: I like
22: Jimmy Stewart in the Sands of Iwo Jima, too.
23: That was one of the things.
24: It's Sands of Iwo Jima.
23: Yeah.
22: All right. Was that two or three?
23: That's my three.
22: All right. Go ahead.
24: Brother Bert and I talked before, and we decided that since he's an Andy Griffith fan and I'm a John Wayne fan, he was going to do the John Wayne question, and I was going to do...
22: You got the Andy Griffith question?
24: I got the Andy Griffith question.
22: All right, go ahead.
24: Here's my first question. What was the name of the elderly lady who turned out to be a con artist that sold Barney Fife his first car in the Andy Griffith Show?
23: I would say that's a great question, by the way.
24: Go ahead. That's one of my favorite episodes.
23: Yes.
24: All right, number two is a Bible question. What does suffering or tribulation produce according to Romans chapter 5? What does suffering produce according to Romans chapter 5? There's three things that I'm looking for in that answer, if you can name all three of them.
22: If you can do that without having to look it up, we'll send you a T-shirt, a Learning University T-shirt, that question you have.
24: Okay.
22: If somebody can answer that question without looking it up or asking somebody else, they just know it because they know the scriptures, we'll send them a Learning University T-shirt. What's the question again?
24: What does suffering or tribulation produce according to Romans chapter 5?
22: All right, good.
24: All right, and my last question is, who was the only person to hold the offices of both President and Chief Justice of the Supreme Court?
23: That's an awesome question, dude. Way to go, man.
22: It's a good American history question.
23: Yeah. Yeah.
22: What, repeat it.
24: Who was the only person to hold the offices of both President and Chief Justice of the Supreme Court?
22: Did you say President?
24: President. President.
22: I told you I was going to pick on you today.
24: President.
22: President.
24: Is that right?
22: Yeah. Yeah. Okay.
24: That's the best I got.
22: All right. All right. Here we go with mine. Name three types of non-dairy milk that Americans consume. Name three types of non-dairy milk that Americans consume. Got that?
23: I got that. I know two off the top of my head. I'm looking for the third one.
22: Here's my second question. What is the origin of the expression dyed in the wool? We use that all the time, don't we?
23: We do. Mm-hmm.
22: Bert's a dyed-in-the-wool Baptist. Okay? So where do we get that expression from? That saying, what is the origin of it? What is the origin of the expression dyed in the wool? And my third question, speaking of geography, the Great Smoky Mountains are found in East Tennessee, Western North Carolina, and Northern Georgia. Is that true or false?
23: Okay.
22: You got me?
23: Gotcha.
22: Rocky Top. Rocky Top, of course, in Tennessee. But the Great Smoky Mountains are found in East Tennessee, Western North Carolina, and Northern Georgia. Is that true or false? All right, Jonathan, let's hit the phones. Our students are waiting to participate.
0: All right.
22: So they can find out who the president is.
24: President. Yeah. President. Boy, yeah. I'm going to get that for the next hour and a half. All
22: right. I'll stop.
24: No, I got thick skin. You can bring it on. I'm good. All right, we're going to go to Iowa, where Robert is on the line. Robert, welcome to Trivia Friday.
1: Well, thank you.
22: Hey, Brother Robert, thanks for calling. Where do you live in Iowa?
1: Schilkirk, Iowa.
22: Okay.
1: What's that? Brothers and I were the radio stations that I listened to.
22: Okay. All right. I was in Davenport recently.
1: That's a little farther north.
22: A little farther north. Okay.
1: As far as you can go in Iowa.
22: I flew up there, and our plane landed in Davenport, got out and looked around, and I was surrounded by cornfields. I thought, I'm in Iowa now.
24: For sure.
22: Cornfields everywhere. All right. Well, you want to ask, answer, or both, Robert?
1: I'd like to do both if I could.
22: Okay. Which one do you want to answer?
1: I want to do the one about the fish, the first one.
23: Okay.
22: All right. The Bible question.
23: Here it is. Who caught a fish and opened its mouth and found a coin?
1: I want to say Peter.
23: Yay! Wow!
24: Right off the bat, I mean.
23: Man. Way to go, Robert.
22: Answered it correctly, right out of the Bible.
23: It is an interesting thing. It's the only miracle that Jesus did that helped him some, because they was asking him to pay the temple tax, and so he didn't have the money. Peter didn't have his. So Jesus told him to go and throw a hook into the sea. Now that's unusual, because he is usually throwing nets, and that hook went in the right fish, got on the hook, opened its mouth, and it was a coin in its mouth. He didn't swallow it, and he brought it, and they paid the temple tax.
22: Wow. How'd you know that, Robert?
1: I've heard it before.
22: Yeah.
1: Just studied.
22: Yeah. So Peter.
1: I had been on the trivia show before.
22: All right. Well, welcome back. All right. Well, fire away with your question.
1: Okay. And on the TV show Gunsmoke, what is Doc Adams' first name?
22: TV show Gunsmoke, what is Doc Adams' first name?
23: I guarantee you when he tell me, I'll say, yeah.
22: That seems like a deep dive.
23: It is.
22: Gunsmoke was the longest running TV show in history, I think.
23: Until Simpsons or something.
22: Western.
23: And Western. And then
22: Bonanza was right behind it.
23: Yeah.
22: But what's it, does anybody know that?
24: I don't think I know that.
22: Sam?
23: Was George.
22: Sam?
23: You know,
22: George?
24: Bob.
22: Sam, George, or Bob.
23: What? Which one is it, Robert? You got us, man.
1: Galen. And the only reason we know it, my wife and I, we got TV. It's got 200 stations, and we watch Gunsmoke and Rifleman and Andy Griffith shows all the time. Hey. And he had a G up there, and I looked it up on the phone.
22: You mean Jalen with a G?
1: No, Galen. Yeah, it was a Galen.
22: Oh, Galen.
23: Galen.
22: Oh, Galen. I wonder how many times that was mentioned in the show, though.
1: I never heard it mentioned.
22: Just a few times. All
1: I got
22: right.
1: Something else for you. Yeah. Hold on a second. You know what that is?
23: A drum.
1: That's a real thing there. My in-laws were dairy farmers, and the cow would wear that. The head cow would wear that when they come up to be milked.
22: Where? What? Well, we didn't hear it. What was it?
1: Oh.
22: Sounds like a coffee.
1: That time?
22: Coffee can to me.
1: It's a cowbell.
22: Oh, that's a cowbell. Well, we got a real cowbell. You want to hear what a real cowbell sounds like?
23: Here's what it sounds like.
22: So, I don't know. You may want to get your cow. Robert, your cowbell sounds sick there,
24: yeah,
22: buddy.
24: It's a little out of
22: get
24: tune,
22: that check
24: I think.
22: There.
23: Hey, thank you, Robert, yeah. Man. Keep on milking the cows, then.
24: Robert, I'm going to put you on hold because you won that
22: T-shirt. He won
24: the T-shirt. So Miss Patty's going to get your information so we can get that shipped out to you, okay? So hang on the line, Robert.
22: All right. Thank you, Robert. Robert had the Bible question about, do you want to give another question real quick, Bert?
23: Okay, here's one. I've been wanting to do this one, and I didn't have room. What is the name of a group of alligators called? What is the name? I love group names. You know, there's some interesting.
22: So if you go over to your window, and you pull back the curtains or lift up the blinds, and in your backyard, there's multiple alligators.
23: Yes, that's right.
22: You call your wife over and you say, honey, come over here and look at this. We got a blank of alligators in our backyard.
23: Now, when my son lived in South Carolina, in his apartment behind him, they had alligators. And you'd see them. It says, don't feed the alligators. They were that close, so they can be. But a group of them, it has a certain name.
22: What is a group of alligators called?
23: I didn't
22: know they ran in groups.
23: Well, you go to an alligator farm, you'll find out they
22: can run
23: huddle together.
22: Okay, it's not a pack, though, right?
23: And it's not a pack.
22: Okay. Go ahead, John. No, we've already done that. Back to the phones. Who's
24: all right,
22: next?
24: We're going to go to Virginia where Sarah is calling. Sarah, welcome to Trivia Friday.
0: Hi, professor.
22: Hey, well, thank you, Sarah, for that honor. We are professors here at Learning University.
24: I don't know if I'd classify myself as a professor just yet.
22: Jonathan and Bert are kind of substitute teachers.
24: There we go.
23: That's
22: so
23: right.
22: Don't abuse them. ask, answer, or both, Sarah?
0: I will do both, please.
22: Okay. Which one do you want to answer?
0: The other Bible question.
22: All right, this is for a Learning University T-shirt,
24: that's
22: too.
24: Right.
23: Exploring the Word Fireway Friday's coming up later, guys. Come on.
22: So, Sarah, before you answer this, did you have to ask or look it up, or do you know the answer?
0: I did not look it up.
22: Okay, well, go ahead, right. Jonathan. If she gets it right, because she just knows it, we'll send her the Learning University T-shirt.
24: All right, Sarah, here's the question. What does suffering produce according to Romans chapter 5?
0: Well, so I'm going to answer from my knowledge in the King James. I'm not sure if that makes any difference for your answer, but so it's patience, experience, and hope.
24: I will take that.
23: Woo, okay. Way to go.
22: Okay.
23: Way to go.
22: Yeah. What answer did you have?
24: I had
22: perseverance.
24: Thank you.
22: You're welcome.
23: Patience in the King James is really perseverance.
24: That's right.
23: It is.
24: And then character and hope.
23: Yeah.
22: Okay. And what did you say, Sarah? What were the three words you gave?
0: Patience, experience, and hope.
23: Yeah.
22: Okay.
24: I think that's
23: the experience and the character. The same thing? Yeah, same thing. Because it is close.
22: All right. Well, way to go. Thanks for knowing your Bible there.
24: Yeah.
23: Way to go.
22: Sarah, absolutely.
23: Thank
22: we're going to send you the Learning University T-shirt. Are you grateful?
0: Thank you. Yes, I am. Thank you.
22: Well, you're welcome.
24: First new caller got a T-shirt.
22: We're happy. That's really right. We're happy to do it. All right. Go ahead, Sarah. Bring it.
0: Okay. So In which John Wayne movie was he doing a not so convincing Swedish accent?
22: That's just wrong.
23: John Wayne
22: doing a Swedish accent. Yeah.
23: I knew it signed as an Asian. I forgot what movie that was.
22: I think that's kind of feminine right there to me.
23: Swedish accent.
2: Jonathan.
23: I don't think it ranked in the top 10 of John Wayne movies.
2: Sure it didn't.
22: John Wayne did a Swedish accent. Okay.
3: the one where he's the boxer? The name of that movie just... But I think that's like he's Irish or something.
23: Silent Man or something
3: like
23: that?
3: Yeah, the Quiet Man.
23: The Quiet Man, but he was,
3: Yeah. I think he was Irish.
23: I don't know.
22: Okay,
23: Sarah,
22: what's the answer?
0: It was The Long Voyage Home.
23: The Long Voyage Home. Was that early or late in his career? Do you know that?
0: It was from 1940, and he was a sailor on a merchant steamship.
23: 1940. That was early for him.
3: Yeah.
23: Okay. Yeah.
22: I don't know. I didn't know. You guys are... John Wayne, I just know True Grit, and I watched two or three movies, but you guys are... Huh?
23: Listen, John Wayne...
22: You got a John Wayne statue at your home?
23: I got a picture. You know, I got an upstairs room.
22: Oh, you got an upstairs?
23: And John Wayne's
22: he's there?
23: Portrait. He's there. He and Roy Rogers are hanging on my wall.
22: Okay. Sarah, you sound kind of young to be up on the John Wayne trivia there. How did you watch his movies or something?
0: Oh, yes, I in movies I'm very old.
22: Okay.
3: They were better anyway. Older movies were.
23: They don't make them like that anymore.
3: That's right.
22: Thank you, Sarah. Appreciate you calling.
3: Yeah, Sarah, I'm going to put you on hold because you got
22: that
3: t-shirt.
22: We need to get your address.
3: We got to get your address. So Miss Patty's going to pick up and get your information, okay? I'm going to put you on hold.
22: All right, you are having your questions answered there.
3: Yeah, I know. Get
23: Tim.
22: You're listening to Trivia Friday here on American Family Radio, also known as
4: Learning University.
22: Learning University's on the air. I'm Tim with Bert and Jonathan, Ed and JJ. They developed an attitude problem.
3: Yeah.
22: And we kind of put them in timeout for let them think about it.
3: Yeah,
22: for a few
3: needed
22: days.
3: That.
22: I tell you what, I know this is way early, but let's go ahead and take our break because I don't want to interfere with a caller and give Jonathan and Bert time to reset three new questions or the ones that haven't been answered. And we shall return with more of Trivia Friday / Learning University after this timeout.

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2: Here is your host for My Turn, Don Wildman.
1: It's an old story. I'm sure most of you have heard it more than once, but it's a timeless story and worth passing on again and again, even if we have heard it before. Around the year 1490, there were two young men, both struggling young artists, who were very good friends. But both of them were also poor, and that meant that they had to support themselves while they studied art. Because the work took so much of their time and energy, their advancement in the field of art was extremely slow. Discussing their plight, they came upon an agreement. They would draw straws, they decided, and the one who won would study while the other would work to support both of them. The two drew straws, and the one who lost went to work to support both of the men. The young artist who won went to the cities of Europe to study. History records that he soon became recognized as one of the outstanding artists of his time. A part of their agreement also said that when the one who won the drawing became successful, he would then support the other in his studies. So, after gaining success, the winner went home to get his friend and let him come study art, while the successful artist supported both men on his earnings. When the man who had become a recognized artist saw his friend again, he discovered that the very hard manual labor which his friend had to perform had caused his fingers to become stiff and twisted. He was no longer able to execute the delicate strokes with the brush, which were necessary for an artist. It was apparent that the dream of becoming a successful artist could never come true for the man who had lost the drawing. The successful artist noticed a very unusual trait in his friend whose fingers were twisted. The friend accepted his fate not bitterly, but was happy that he'd played a part in the success of the other man. He actually rejoiced in his friend's success. One day, the artist came upon his friend unexpectedly. He saw him kneeling and praying. He was praying for the success of his friend, although he himself could no longer realize his dream of becoming an artist. Something about the kneeling man caught the attention of the artist, and he hurriedly sketched the hands folded in prayer. Later, the artist took that sketch and from it drew one of the most famous and copied paintings in the world. The man who painted the hands was Albrecht Dürer. The man whose hands he painted was Franz Nigstein. And the picture he painted is known today as The Praying Hands. The beauty and inspiration of The Praying Hands comes from the life that made it possible. And remember also that drawing a picture of beauty and inspiration isn't nearly as important as living one.
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3: Hey, our tours of Italy and Greece are halfway full. Coming up in March of 2027, hello everyone, I'm Tim Wildman, president of American Family Association and American Family Radio. Yeah, we've had tremendous response to these tours. The Greece one we're calling the Footsteps of Paul because we're visiting many of the sites mentioned in the book of Acts. And then the Italian tour, the tour of Italy, and I'm not talking about the Olive Garden tour of Italy. I'm talking about really going there and seeing these places. It's going to be fantastic. We're talking about Venice and Florence and Pisa and, wow, Rome. So much to see in the Eternal City. That's what they call Rome. So we're going to be going there in March of 2027. Here's the website for all the information, tours.afa.net. That's tours.afa.net. It's going to be in March. It's going to be a wonderful time, a lot of fun, a lot of good food, a lot of good fellowship. Hope to see you on our tours.
2: Don't be confused.
4: concerned about the outward beauty of fancy hairstyles, expensive jewelry, or beautiful clothes. You should clothe yourselves instead with the beauty that comes from within, the unfading beauty of a gentle and quiet spirit, which is so precious to God. 1 Peter 3:3.

0: All right. Well, that's a Western.
1: Hey, there.
0: Clint Eastwood. Clint Eastwood, who else was in that thing? Rawhide.
1: Well, Mr. Favor was the trail boss, and I don't know his real name, but anyway.
0: I just know I was reading about Westerns one time. I was doing a trivia question about Bonanza. Little Joe, of course, played by Michael Landon, right?
1: Yes.
0: And there was a trivia question. Michael Landon in the 15 years or whatever that show lasted, he had been shot like 26 times.
2: and survived
0: and
2: all
0: survived
2: of them.
0: And was doing well.
1: One of my trivia questions was a gun smoke question, and I think how many times had Matt Dillon been shot? I think, if I remember right, 57.
0: Yeah,
1: times.
0: But it always grazes their arm.
1: Yeah. Man.
0: You know, it doesn't hit them in the chest or anything like that.
1: That's right.
2: They were really bad shots back then.
0: All right, go ahead and repeat our questions, and let's get back to the phones.
1: Okay, here's mine, and a geographical question. There are four state capitals that do not have an interstate highway going through it. Can you name them? And a hint, and it's not Honolulu, Hawaii.
0: That's a 10 out of 10 difficult question.
1: If you'll think about it geographical and where they're located, you can think of it. But it is tough, I admit it. My other two were so easy.
0: Well, we got to stretch ourselves and our students every once in a while.
1: That's right. Okay.
0: All right.
1: Somebody answer that and show us we know that. Yeah. Okay. How many movies did John Wayne and Jimmy Stewart star in together?
0: Wow.
1: Together. Mm-hmm. And then I added this one. What is the name of a group of alligators? If you see a group of alligators, what do you have?
0: It's time to run. Time to run.
2: Yeah.
0: That's what it's time for.
2: That's right.
0: Go ahead, Jonathan.
2: All right. My first question is Andy Griffith question. What was the name of the elderly lady who turned out to be a con artist that sold Barney Fife his first car? What was the elderly lady's name?
0: Okay.
2: Second question. Who was the only person to hold the offices of both President and Chief Justice of the Supreme Court?
0: Okay.
2: All right, and I'm going to add one. This is a car question. What feature of the Plymouth Roadrunner distinguishes it from other muscle cars? What feature of the Plymouth Roadrunner distinguishes it from other muscle cars? Besides its name.
0: Okay. Here are my three questions. None of I started with these. None of these have been answered yet. Name three types of non-dairy milk that Americans consume. Non-dairy milk. Number two, what is the origin of the expression dyed in the wool? We use that all the time. Where does that come from, that expression? And number three, the Great Smoky Mountains are found in East Tennessee, Western North Carolina, and Northern Georgia. Is that true or false? All right, back to the phones, Jonathan.
2: All right, we're going to go back to Virginia, and Aaron is on the line. Aaron, welcome to Trivia Friday.
3: Hey, greetings, professors.
0: Hey, thank you, brother Aaron. Where do you live in Virginia there?
3: Oh, up in Front Royal, right next to the Shenandoah Valley.
0: Okay.
1: Ooh, wow.
3: Northwest corner.
0: Yes, sir. Jonathan, you drove through there recently, didn't mm-hmm. you?
2: Yes, sir.
0: You did a tour of America, mm-hmm. A history tour on the East Coast and
2: That's
0: went
2: right.
0: through Shenandoah Valley, right? Mm-hmm.
2: That's right. Yep. It's a beautiful country up through there.
0: Well, Aaron, thanks for calling. You want to ask, answer, or both?
3: Mm-hmm. I'd like to do both. Someone told me at work I wasn't too smart, so I took the day off and thought y'all could help me.
0: Well, don't let them tell you that, Aaron. You know, you can do anything. You can do anything you set your mind to. That's what I
3: heard that, but I'm starting to believe you.
0: Yeah, well, that's not true, but that's what your mom and daddy and your coach and your teacher told you anyway.
1: You can do it.
0: Yeah. So I went out for basketball, and I said, they said, you can do anything you set your mind to. And I said, well, I can't jump as high as that. I can't jump as high as that guy.
1: With limits.
0: Even though my mind says I can, I can't. Yeah. I can't do that. But anyway, go ahead. All right, ask, answer, or both. You said both? Okay.
3: Yes, sir. I'd like to take a shot at the history question with the Chief Justice.
0: All right. Good.
2: All right.
0: Where to go?
2: All right. Here we go. Here's the question. Who was the only person to hold the offices of both President and Chief Justice of the Supreme Court? What's your answer?
3: And I'm going to guess John Adams.
2: That is a good guess, but that is incorrect.
0: He wasn't. I know. We all know he was president, but he wasn't in the Chief Justice.
1: No. Just one.
2: Yep.
0: Okay.
3: Yeah, I'm making it easier. We're paving the road here for somebody.
0: That's right. Process of elimination.
2: That's right.
1: You've got, what, 44, 45 to go?
0: Yeah, he's 46 or whatever it is, I think. So he's cut it down to 43.
1: Yeah. Okay.
0: All right, Aaron, bring it.
3: Okay, I'll trade a history question. So in the Civil War, a general by the name of Thomas Jackson, better known as Stonewall, how did he get that nickname, Stonewall? At which battle did he receive that nickname?
1: Was it bad? I'm checking. Don't.
0: Hey, we're going to talk amongst ourselves, Aaron. Don't say anything. What were you going to say, Bert?
1: Like it was Gettysburg. And Robert E. Lee said everybody was turning, and it may not have been that, but I know how he got it. I was trying to reach battle, and Robert E. Lee was encouraging, says, there's Jackson. He's standing like a stone wall.
2: I do remember that, but which battle was that?
0: That story is how he got that name.
1: That's right.
0: But I don't know if the battle's right.
2: Yeah, I don't know.
1: Gettysburg sounds a little late.
2: Yeah,
1: you know,
2: I don't
1: 63.
2: Think,
1: it was earlier than that.
0: Was Stonewall Jackson at Gettysburg?
2: I was fixing to say, I'm pretty sure he died at Gettysburg, if I'm not bad mistaken.
1: Man.
2: I think.
0: But he lost his left arm, I think. And Robert E. Lee was asked about it. He says, he's lost his left arm, and I've lost my right.
1: That's right.
0: Mm-hmm. That was a famous quote from, I think, Robert E. Lee. All right, we're going to say
1: the story's right.
0: We're not sure about the battle, but we'll say Gettysburg. What about it, Aaron?
3: Okay, the quote is correct, and it wasn't Gettysburg. He was passed by then. He did die before that, I believe. But at First Manassas, the first major battle of the war, also known as Bull Run, and that's where he got the nickname. It was a fellow officer who said, there stands Jackson like a stone wall.
0: Okay,
3: it wasn't Robert E. Lee, but it was right there at that first major battle.
0: So it wasn't Robert E. Lee who made that comment. It was somebody else who was under Stonewall Jackson, right?
3: I believe it was a Georgian. His name was Bernard B. I don't know much about him. He's not very famous or well-known, but he was a fellow officer. It just wasn't Lee.
0: But anyway, but it was Robert E. Lee who said... he's lost his left arm, but I've lost my right, meaning I depended heavily on Stonewall Jackson.
2: Yeah.
0: That's good.
1: Gettysburg is one of those places that I've been, and you felt like you were, you know, there's certain places. I've been at others, Shiloh and others, but Gettysburg.
2: Yeah.
1: It was, man, you just felt the heaviness, I guess you'd say.
0: All right, thank you, Brother Aaron. Thank you for calling there from... Virginia, where do we go next, Jonathan?
2: We're going to go to Oklahoma, where Mike is calling. Mike, welcome to Trivia Friday.
4: Hey, good morning, professors.
0: Hey,
4: good
0: Mike, morning. Where do you live in Oklahoma?
4: In Bartlesville.
0: Okay, you called before, right?
4: Yes, in the past,
0: All right, so if you can sing the first line or two from the musical Oklahoma, I'll send you a Learning University T-shirt, Mike. So we're ready. Go ahead.
4: Oh, I'll pass on that. Oh.
0: Come on, Mike. Man, I got the shirt ready. I already got the postage on it and everything. You're not even going to try, huh?
1: He's saying, okay.
0: Okay. All right, we'll try it on the next person from Oklahoma. How about that?
1: Yeah. Get a Noki from Oklahoma.
0: All right, Mike, ask, answer, or both?
4: Okay, just try both.
0: Okay, which one do you want to answer?
4: Try the question. One about the three types of milk, non-dairy milk.
0: Okay, here we go. Mike's going to answer this. Name three types of non-dairy milk that Americans consume. Mike, and here's how we're going to do this. I'm only going to say yes or no to all three. I'm not going to say, well, you got two out of three and tell you what they are, because I'm going to save it for the next person. Unless, obviously, he gets it right. In which case we'll give him a hand clap. But go ahead. What's the answer?
4: Okay. I've seen oat milk, almond milk, and coconut milk. There's three. And I can think of another one, even soy milk. How about that?
0: Well, you said four. Now, I wanted the same grading curve as you got right there when I was in school. But when I said to my teacher, how about that?
2: She said, how about an L?
0: You're going to have to write down an answer and stick with it. So, all right. So, I will say this to you, Mike. You of those four, you did get the three, but you're gonna have to pick your three. Okay,
1: you got to earn this shirt. Now
0: so,
1: I'm telling.
0: So
1: you.
0: So the question is: name three types of non-dairy milk that America is consuming. So give me your final answer.
4: Well, it depends on which is the more common. Probably oat, almond, and soy milk.
0: Got it. You got it. Almond.
1: Wow.
0: Almond, oat, and soy are the three types of. Now, what was the other one you mentioned?
1: Coconut.
4: Coconut.
2: Yeah.
1: Yeah. Yeah.
0: But can you buy that at a grocery store?
1: Yeah. Got it in my refrigerator right now.
4: Yep.
0: Coconut milk.
1: Coconut
0: milk.
1: Mm-hmm.
0: Do you put coconut milk over cereal?
1: Put it in. I hadn't tried it.
0: Mike, do you do that?
4: No, I don't like coconut,
2: so I for sure.
0: Okay, so what kind of milk do you use, Mike?
4: Just dairy? Light milk from Brahms Dairy. Mm-hmm.
0: Just a cow. You go with the cow.
4: Yeah.
0: Okay, you know what?
4: Yeah.
0: I remember this is about 10 years ago or so. We went to the grocery store, Alice and I, and we got some almond milk. And I thought, you know, when you first do that, because you're raised on cow milk, mm-hmm. you know, and you cow milk for 50 years, you're going like, almond milk, that just sounds sissy-fied. Huh? I don't want to tell anybody,
2: that I'm drinking
0: any of my friends,
2: milk.
0: That I'm going with almond milk. Huh?
1: Yeah.
0: So, or almond.
1: Hard
0: whatever.
1: To milk it. Hard
0: so
1: to
0: I,
1: milk
0: so, but,
1: almond.
0: But you know what? It was good.
2: Really?
0: I've yeah, never had it. It was. I liked it. Almond milk. So anyway, almond, oat, and soy are the three most popular milks that are non-dairy.
1: I believe it probably be in that order as well.
0: I guess they're supposedly healthier for you. I don't know what the appeal is.
1: They don't have some of the things that the
0: pasteurized milk
1: yeah,
0: does.
1: Yeah, my wife knows all that.
0: You just drink what's in the fridge.
1: Right, I do.
0: Okay.
1: He buys it and I drink
0: it. Okay.
2: I can't imagine soy milk being good. But
0: soy, you mean tasting good?
2: Yeah.
0: Yeah, I don't know.
2: I don't know. I could be wrong.
0: I've never had soy milk.
1: We don't have that in our refrigerator. Yeah. We got the other.
0: All right, go ahead, Mike. What's your question for us?
4: Okay. Major League Baseball. Who holds the record for the longest consecutive game streak of getting on base safely?
0: Oh, you threw me a curveball there to use a baseball metaphor. I thought you was going to go longest hitting streak or longest playing game streak. But what's the question again?
4: Okay, the Major League Baseball player who has the record for the longest consecutive games getting on base safely.
0: Oh, wow. Okay. All right. Don't say anything, Mike. We're going to talk amongst ourselves. So I do know that Joe DiMaggio still holds the record for most consecutive games with a base hit. That was 56. I don't know if he was... That was hits, okay? So he would have to be high up there, I would think, in the, you know, because the ways you can get on base, walk or an error or there's, you know. But the thing about it,
1: I know more of the older ones than I know the present ones, you know. I don't keep up with it like I used to. But I'm going to go with Mickey Mantle, man, a Yankee.
0: Okay. Well, so was Joe DiMaggio, though.
1: Yeah, right? That's true.
0: Yeah.
1: You're the somebody outside.
2: I'm just guessing Pete Rose. That's
0: okay. I'm gonna say DiMaggio.
1: Mickey Mantle.
0: Saying Mickey Mantle, and Jonathan's going with Pete Rose. What's the answer?
4: Okay, Joe DiMaggio was in second place with 74 games.
0: Tell me what era and what team this player played on. And I'll guess it for you.
4: Okay, late 40s, early 50s, into the early 60s.
0: Okay, what team?
4: Oh, Boston Red Sox.
1: Ted Williams.
4: Yep.
0: Bert had that too.
1: Listen, have you heard about the new 40-40 guy in baseball? 40 home runs, 40 stolen bases?
0: No.
1: Pete, Pete Crow Armstrong, PCA, they call him. My son and I, Matthew,
0: keeps up
1: and
0: with
1: I,
0: that.
1: We're Cub fans, and we keep up with it. Man, he got it last
0: 40
1: night.
0: 40 home runs and 40 stolen bases.
1: Yeah, he's number seven. Only six have accomplished that, and he's the seventh one, Cub.
0: Huh.
1: First Cubby, as we'd say.
0: But DiMaggio was second behind Ted Williams, right? And that record's today, record even stands today. Is that what you're saying?
4: Yes, it's probably a perpetual record, 84 games straight. Joe DiMaggio was 74 games straight.
0: And that was probably included in that was his 56-game hitting streak, I'm thinking.
4: Yes.
0: Because you hit as well as Ted Williams and Joe DiMaggio does, they're going to walk you a lot, too, which is an on-base.
2: That's right.
0: But I think that 56-game hitting streak will stand forever.
4: Yes, that's a perpetual.
0: Yeah. That's going to stand forever.
1: Don't you love their nicknames? The Splendid Splinter and the Iron Horse.
0: DiMaggio
1: Iron Horse, and then the Splendid Spinner.
0: Thank you, Brother Mike. Good to hear from you. Who's next, Jonathan?
2: All right, we're going to go to Missouri, where Bob is calling. Bob, welcome to Trivia Friday.
5: Well, good morning.
0: Hey, Bob, thanks for calling. Whereabouts in Missouri you hang out there?
5: I'm in Bunker. Southern half, east central southern Missouri. Not far from your birthplace.
0: Yeah, okay. We've talked before. Yeah, okay.
5: Yes.
0: My birthplace was Houston, Missouri, near Fort Leonard Wood, where my dad was.
5: I have a birthday blessing of being on the show with the esteemed professors.
0: Oh, wow. Today's
1: your birthday, man.
5: Today is my birthday.
0: All right, here we go, guys.
1: Ready?
0: Happy birthday to you. Happy birthday to you. Happy birthday, dear Bob. Don't embarrass your family. Like we just did.
1: We'll send you a recording of that, Bob, if you really need it.
2: Yeah.
5: Well, thanks very much.
2: No charge.
5: I appreciate it. I am honored.
0: All right.
5: And I would like to do both.
0: Okay. All right. Which one do you want to answer? Which one do you want to answer, Bob?
5: I'm so choked up from here on the happy birthday.
0: That's just what we do here, Bob.
5: I would like to speak to Dyed in the Wool.
0: All right. Hey, good. Thank you for taking a shot at this. So here's the question that Bob's going to answer. I was researching these sayings that we use all the time last night. Did I say sayings?
1: Sayings.
2: You did.
0: And you
1: yes, I'm proud.
2: Sayings, Tim.
0: What's really hard to understand is a Southerner who mocks a Southern accent. That's a deep dive right there.
2: You just try to put a tack on
0: that,
2: me now.
0: What did that man just say? All right. You ready, Bob? Here's the question.
5: I'm ready.
0: Okay. The question before us that Bob's going to answer is, what is the origin of the expression dyed in the wool, Bob? What is the answer to that?
5: Well, I believe it goes back to the old-timey times when folks had to make thread from fiber and then make yarn from the thread and weave that into cloth. And dyed in the wool was if you dyed the wool before you spun it.
0: Right. Okay. That's a correct answer. I'll read the answer that I have here. In medieval times, people applied vegetable dye directly to raw wool rather than to spun yarn or finished cloth. The goal was to let the dye seep into the fibers, resulting in a more consistent and durable color in the final cloth. The technique led to the expression dyed in the wool, referring to someone deeply ingrained with a particular belief. So, we use that today. Obviously, I said earlier, Bert Harper is a dyed-in-the-wool Baptist. And so, somebody's a dyed-in-the-wool Cubs fan. We use that expression all the time to describe people. And that it goes all the way back to like 1,000 years ago. You know, that expression has lasted even until today.
2: Wow.
0: And I would dare say that most people who use it don't have any idea.
2: Probably not.
0: Where it came from, but they know what it means.
1: I knew it had to do with the sheep and the wool, but I had no idea how old it was.
0: Yeah, way to go, Bob.
1: Medieval. That's a long time, guys.
0: Way to go. So, Bob, you got it correct. So bring your. What's your question for us?
5: My question for you is an Andy Griffith Show question.
2: Uh-oh.
0: I just feel left out here, guys. I don't know. I might have to lean on y'all.
5: It has a Gunsmoke connection, too. So
0: okay.
5: Does that make it feel any better?
0: I might have a shot at that.
5: So what?
0: So to speak.
5: What prominent character in the Andy Griffith Show played a prominent character in the radio Gunsmoke?
2: Radio Gunsmoke.
0: There's a radio Gunsmoke?
1: Yeah, before it became a television program, it was.
5: It was a radio show for long before television, and William Conrad played Matt Dillon.
1: That's right. And when they tried to bring to television, they didn't think he would make that good of a guy. Short and round, and they needed long and tall. So they went to James Arness. I don't know, man. Who was that?
0: So we don't know the answer to that?
1: I have no idea.
0: Okay, what's the answer, Bob?
5: Well, all right, here is the hint. It is the radio Doc Adams.
1: Was it Floyd the Barber?
5: It was Floyd the Barber.
0: Way to go, Bert.
1: Yeah, I remember that now. Yeah.
0: What was Floyd the Barber's real name? What was the actor's name? Floyd the Barber.
1: Bob, we're waiting on you.
0: everywhere

0: be a Friday.
1: Well, good morning, professors. It's been a while.
0: Yes, sir.
2: Hey, welcome back, Haywood. Thanks for calling.
1: Good to be back.
2: You Ole Miss or State, Mississippi State guy? Or to somebody else?
1: Well, I'm going to take the liberty of passing on that one because I have a lot of friends.
2: Yeah.
1: And it's a pretty split group.
2: Yeah.
1: And I have to go to prayer breakfast with them every Wednesday morning.
2: Okay.
1: And they're listening.
2: Okay.
0: Smart man.
2: Smart man. That's right.
3: No conviction.
2: Right. I'm going to take a side on that one. All right. Go ahead. You want to ask, answer, or both, Haywood?
1: I'd like to do both this morning.
2: Okay. Do we have one? Which one do you want to take a shot at here?
1: Well, I'm going to try the Jimmy Stewart, John Wayne.
3: Okay.
2: Oh, good. All right. Go ahead.
3: Okay. Two of the greatest actors ever. But anyway, how many movies did John Wayne and Jimmy Stewart star in together?
1: I'm going to go with two.
3: No, not quite. That's not the right answer.
2: Is it more or less? Or
3: more.
2: Oh, it have to be more. Yeah. Be giveaway.
3: Yeah. Yeah. It is more.
2: It is more than two.
3: Can you name the two you're talking about there, Haywood?
1: Oh, yeah. The name Man Who Shot Liberty Valance.
3: Yes.
1: And John Wayne's very last movie, The Shootist.
3: There was... Oh, man, I nearly gave it away. Those are both right, but there's more, okay?
2: The Shootist, that was the name of a movie?
3: Yeah, man, that Ron was Howard was in it as well.
0: Yep.
3: And what happened, John Wayne had the part... And he called Jimmy Stewart, who had not done any movies in quite a time because his hearing was basically gone. Mm-hmm. And he said, would you mind coming and play? It was a doctor, a dentist.
0: That's right. It was a doctor.
3: Doctor. And Jimmy Stewart said yes. And they starred in it together. But it's more than two, but those two are correct. The Man Who Shot Liberty Valance. I'm not sure it gets any better.
0: I don't think so either. Movie. It's good. The Shootist was John Wayne's last movie, too.
3: Yep.
0: Before he died.
2: Way to go.
3: Yeah, so, that is not quite right.
2: Yes, yeah, but almost.
3: Almost.
2: All right. Well, go Haywood, fire away.
1: Okay, there is a biblical food that's been known to last for thousands of years. What is it?
3: I know that one. Honey.
1: Mm. Now, Bill, I knew that was a tough ball.
2: Honey's the only food that doesn't spoil.
3: Yeah.
2: Is that right? Did Bert get it right, Haywood?
1: Oh, yeah. They just found up. In Egypt, archaeologists found some that was nearly 3,000 years old, and it was still edible.
3: It's amazing.
2: Who was going to be the first one to try that?
0: That's exactly what I was thinking.
2: Hey, Bill, come over here.
3: You're expendable.
2: Yeah, here's some toast, Bill. Here's some toast, and try this honey on.
3: Yeah, man. The milk will spoil, but the honey, man, it stays
2: Did they really, somebody really try that, Haywood, try that honey?
1: Oh, yes, sir. They sure did.
2: You know what I'd name the honey if I were selling it? Y'all ready for this one? Mummy honey.
0: Mummy honey.
2: Oh, man, you could make a killing off that. Get your mummy honey.
3: Right here.
2: Honey. Right here. Right out of the Pharaoh's pyramid.
3: And it's not funny either, man.
2: It's not funny, mummy honey.
3: Yeah.
2: Huh?
3: Thank you,
2: Haywood. Good to hear from you, my friend. Let's give our questions real quick that haven't been answered. We need to at least have, well, there we go.
0: Mm.
2: We'll do it when we get back. The music doesn't stops for no man. All right, we're going to take a timeout right here. When we get back from this break, I'm Tim with Bert and Jonathan, and we shall reset our questions. And we got 24 and a half or 25 minutes left of edumacation to bring forth unto thee.
0: Mm-hmm.
2: You like that King James I just used right there?
3: Val did us good.
2: Goodeth.
3: Diddeth. Good.
2: Goodeth.
3: Diddeth.
2: Yeah.
3: However you say that.
2: Yeah.
3: Southern accent.
2: Thou did
3: diddeth.
2: Thou did us goodeth. All right. We'll be back in a few minutes here. Trivia Friday.

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1: I remember Josh McDowell saying this years ago when he first started going to college campuses back in the 70s. You know, he would say, well, you know, Christianity's true. And they would say, prove it, right? And later he would say, instead of them saying, prove it, they would say, well, you're a bigot if you believe that. I mean, have you noticed a shift from people interested in truth to now people calling you names?
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2: American Family News, I'm Robert Thornton. The Supreme Court today lifted restrictions on a federal voter database before November's elections, granting President Donald Trump a temporary win in his campaign against non-citizen voting. The court's three liberal-leaning justices publicly dissented from the decision. The emergency order allows states, for now, to use the Department of Homeland Security program called Systematic Alien Verification for Entitlements, or SAVE, in their efforts to verify the eligibility of voters on their rolls. Michigan Senate candidate Mike Rogers argues with $6 a gallon diesel fuel, the time is now to end the war in Iran. AFN's Chad Groening reports.
3: Republican Mike Rogers continues to trail radical Islamist Abdu el-Sayed in the critical Michigan Senate race. The GOP hopes to flip that seat held by retiring Democrat incumbent Gary Peters. But high fuel prices have taken a toll on Republicans like Rogers, who is now calling on President Trump to end the war in Iran.
4: I think the best option now is to wind it down. There are still other things you can do to make sure that they can't hurt their neighbors and can't pursue a nuclear weapon. I just argue the time is now. This is the most important harvest time of the year in Michigan, September and October. Diesel costs are pushing over $6. That is going to take a horrific toll, not only on our farmers trying to get the harvest out of the field, but certainly grocery prices. And my argument is you just can't let it go and linger. Now's the time to start winding this thing up.
3: Rogers believes taking his stance is the right thing to do.
4: I'm doing this because my conviction tells me it's time to start wrapping this thing up. So I don't worry about what other Senate candidates do around the country. I know it's put undue pressure on us here at home on prices.
3: I'm Chad Groening.
2: During nationwide concerns over AI data centers and how they could affect energy prices for those living near them, the U.S. Senate voted but was unable to pass the Ratepayers Protection Act. Fox's Chad Pergram has more.
5: Democrats say they want to bring down costs, but they recently blocked the Ratepayer Protection Act. It makes tech companies pay extra costs tied to data centers. GOP Ohio Senator John Husted asked the Senate to approve the bill. That came after the House passed the plan with a staggering 417 yeas. Husted is one of the most endangered Republicans on the ballot this fall. Now, Republicans say Schumer is playing politics and is not really interested in affordability.
2: The Biden-era clean school bus program that funds the replacement of diesel buses to electric school buses is under fire due to an underwhelming rollout of the electric fleet. Fox Business's Ashley Webster reports.
6: I guess the wheels on the bus don't always go around. Back in 2021, the Biden administration established a $5 billion program to replace older diesel school buses with cleaner alternatives, including electric. The EPA, though, says 2,600 buses were ordered, but only around 1,100 have actually been delivered. That's less than 40%. 854 are behind schedule. 140, we are told, will never be delivered. One manufacturer, Lion Electric, went bankrupt 2 years ago after taking $160 million in taxpayer money. The EPA says another company, Highland Electric, has faced significant management issues.
2: Fox reached out to Highland Electric, who challenges the allegations, and said they are on track to have more than 1,000 electric buses on the road before the end of the school year. The cost of health care is a big issue in this country and something that many Democrats and Democratic socialists are aiming to fix. In their eyes, universal health care or Medicare for all would help people get treatment. Speaking at the Pray Vote Stand Summit in Leesburg, Virginia, Dr. Ben Carson said people should be wary of these efforts.
7: If they have control of your health care, they have control of you. And they can really make you do whatever they want you to do.
2: The Prevost Stand Summit continues through tomorrow. AFA Action is a sponsor of the event. Hurricane Nolo in the Pacific Ocean is forecast to bring the threat of torrential rain, catastrophic flooding, mudslides, and damaging winds to the Big Island of Hawaii. Fox Weather says localized totals of 35 inches of rain are possible. See more news at AFN.net. I'm Robert Thornton.
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11: And helps educate them. Edumacate. Yeah. I knew it was something like that.
10: Edumacate. I think that's what we do here on Trivia Friday on American Family Radio. Now, let's repeat our questions, and we will go back to the phones.
11: Okay, here's the hard one. There are four state capitals that do not have an interstate highway. Can you name them? And the hint is, one of them is not Honolulu. And how many... You've
10: taken that off the board.
11: Somebody would get that, they deserve a T-shirt. Yeah. I'll tell you, buy it and send it to them if we can't afford to send it, if you can answer that one. How many movies did John Wayne and Jimmy Stewart star in together? And the answer is not one or two. It's already tried. And then the third one, what is the name of a group of alligators called? What is the name of a group of alligators?
10: Yeah, I didn't even know alligators ran in groups.
11: They do, man.
10: They ran in, okay, but it's not a pack, right? You said it's not a pack.
11: Not a pack.
10: Pack of alligators.
11: And it's not a pride. That's a line. So
10: I've been out to eat with a pack of alligators before.
11: the
10: alligator arms, they don't want to pay for squat. You know, here, let me. No. You seen that commercial?
12: Yeah.
10: That alligator? Here, let me pay for that.
11: I know.
10: These little short arms, they don't really want to pay for it. They just acting like they are.
12: Yeah,
10: go ahead.
12: Reach the tail.
10: But are they arms or are they legs?
11: They're legs.
10: On an alligator. Yep. They're four legs. They don't even have arms, right?
11: That's right. But, you know, how cartoons and AI, I guess. I don't know.
10: Go ahead, Jonathan.
12: All right, here are my three. First question, what is the name of the elderly lady that sold Barney Fife his first car on the Andy Griffith Show? Second question, who is the only person to hold the offices of both President and Chief Justice of the Supreme Court?
11: And it's not John Adams.
12: Last question, what feature on the Plymouth Roadrunner distinguishes it from other muscle cars?
10: Okay. I've got one question left. The Great Smoky Mountains are, if this one's answered, I'll bring another one. But the Great Smoky Mountains are found in East Tennessee, Western North Carolina, and Northern Georgia. Is that true or false? Question. American geography, Kristen, right there. All right, who's up next, Johnson?
12: All right, we're going to go to Kansas, where Michael is on the line. Michael, welcome to Trivia Friday.
13: Hi, I want to answer about alligators.
10: Go ahead, give the question.
11: Here it is. You ready, Michael? Here it is. What is the name of a group of alligators?
13: Congregation.
11: Yes. That is right.
10: Well, you're a preacher, Bert. You've had some alligators in your congregation.
11: I do, man.
10: Haven't you?
11: I used that in the introduction of my sermon Sunday.
10: Yeah.
11: And I was talking about a group of Christians, a church, you know, an assembly. And then I named some, and when I got to what a group of alligators is called and said
10: congregation,
11: it wiped them out, man. So I said, I got to bring that one to trivia.
10: A congregation of alligators.
11: Way to go.
10: Okay.
11: Yeah.
10: Wow. That's I never knew that. Congregation of alligators.
11: That is right. Hey, Michael, you got a question for us?
13: Yeah. What Okay, this is a DC, since you guys talk about Batman.
14: We need Ed.
11: We need Ed.
13: Okay, what supervillain movie coming out soon's backstory similar like Joker?
10: About Batman?
13: Yes.
10: So there's a new movie coming out soon with the backstory about Batman. That's what you're asking? What's the name of it?
13: Yep.
10: Huh. Mm. I didn't know there was one. Ed? Yeah, Ed.
11: Where are you, Ed?
10: He's a superhero in aficionado, whatever you call it.
11: Could it be Bam Bam?
10: Bam Bam. I think Bam Bam was in the Flintstones.
14: Yeah.
11: But Bam Pow.
10: Bam Bam.
11: Yeah.
10: Wilma! Where's Bam Bam?
11: Man, when he put on his brakes, don't you know his feet hurt?
10: Oh, yeah.
14: Yeah.
10: Yeah, you know that wasn't real, right, Bert?
11: Oh, man.
10: Yeah,
11: come on.
10: Sorry.
11: Oh.
10: You know what? We don't know the answer to this question, I don't think.
11: No, I have
10: the
11: no
10: answer,
11: idea.
10: Michael?
13: Clayface.
11: Wow.
10: Okay.
11: Okay.
10: Any more to that? Clayface, where did that, what's
13: it? I don't know his backstory, but he is similar to Sandman in Marvel's.
10: Okay. Okay.
11: I guess they had to get something similar to compete. Okay.
10: Yeah, I guess so.
11: That's it, Michael.
10: I guess so, Brother Michael. Well, listen, great to hear from you there in the Sunflower State, Kansas. Michael calls in. And who's up next, Jonathan?
12: All right, we're going to go to Texas where Orban is calling. Orban, welcome to Trivia Friday.
15: Okay, good to hear from you guys. I think I will just do ask y'all a question. How about that?
11: Go right ahead, man. What is it?
10: You're not going to play an instrument for us, Orban?
15: Oh, I can. You ready to finish?
10: Yeah. No, we need an instrument.
14: Sounds like a turkey.
10: What is that, Jonathan?
14: Sounds like a turkey.
15: That's a turkey, Jonathan. You know a turkey when you hear one, don't you?
10: You a turkey hunter, are you, Orban?
14: Yes, sir.
11: Oh,
15: yes,
11: I thought you were talking about
15: it. I asked for a call in for a hunter that hunted here a while back. And I tried to call in, but it wasn't my turn.
10: So using a turkey call, when is turkey season, Jonathan?
14: And for it's people? In the spring.
10: Spring, so long way away.
14: Yeah,
10: it's a that's
14: long
10: a
14: way
10: turkey
14: away.
10: Call. Was that anyway? Well, Orban, go ahead. Go ahead.
15: I've got turkeys with that call before too, Jonathan. I've called them up with that turkey call.
14: Really?
10: Was that kind of high pitch for a turkey?
14: It sounded pretty good to
15: me. You had to practice on it.
10: Yeah. Well, that's why I don't turkey hunt. I just don't have a lot of. I don't have a lot of want to for practicing with the turkey call.
14: Yeah,
10: you know
14: that, and snakes are usually out during turkey season.
15: Oh, yes, sir.
10: Now, Wesley, my son, he loves to turkey hunt.
14: Yeah.
10: Man. He loves to. All right, Orban, go ahead. Ask your question.
15: Okay, we've been doing sound effects here, and I've got a question, but do you want me to give you a old-time radio rendition question that you might know the answer to, or do you want me to give you a sound effects question pertaining to a cowbell?
10: Oh, man, I don't know. Old-time radio. You talking about the 30s and 40s?
15: Yes, sir.
10: Yeah, go ahead with that.
11: Regardless,
10: one.
11: I wasn't alive then.
10: Yeah.
11: Regardless of
10: that. I know a little bit about that era. Go ahead, fire away.
15: Okay, my mother told me I went to Alaska for 20 years because I used to listen to an old radio drama on the radio as a kid. And the name of that program, I'm going to ask you what the name of it is, if you can guess it. I'll give you the prologue. You want me to give you a hint and prologue on it?
10: Yeah.
15: Okay, started off with dogs barking, wind blowing. You go, shots echoed across the windswept, snow-covered reaches of the wild northwest. The challenge of the Yukon. Back to the days of blankety blank blank and his wonder dog, Yukon King, in his endless pursuit of lawbreakers. Honking, hon you huskies. What was the name of that program?
10: Man, you did that great, man. That was awesome. You sound like the real thing.
15: I used to do that on tours.
10: You know, you wouldn't think there'd be that many outlaws roaming Alaska out in the wild, would you? Who are they trying to escape from? What bank did they rob?
15: They did. And the name of this person that had that program used to chase me by dog team.
10: So you're saying that radio show inspired you to live 20 years in Alaska?
15: My mother told me, Orbis, when you went to Alaska for a two-week vacation and spent 20 years because you stayed there, it was because of that radio program that you used to listen to.
10: Wow.
15: And that shows you how what kind of radios can affect
10: Hey,
15: you.
10: Hey, man. That's great.
11: That's power of radio.
10: It's a great story. You know what? I don't know the answer to that.
11: I don't either. When he says it, it sounds very familiar, the introduction, but I don't know the name. What is it?
15: Okay. All right. It was like I said, the dog barking, the wind blowing, and starting to the adventures of Sergeant Preston of the Yukon.
11: Sergeant Preston.
10: Wow. Okay.
11: I thought Yukon was
10: that was the name of the show, Sergeant Preston of the Yukon?
15: Yes, sir. And you can still find it on YouTube. They even made it into a TV series, but I was listening to it before TV.
10: Okay. Yeah, radio drama was very popular in the, maybe the 30s, 40s.
11: 40s.
10: Was it so into the 50s?
11: Even World War II, as people would gather around and listen to FDR and his fireside chats, people were listening to radio and would have the dramas. And
10: I've heard the Lone Ranger. I remember hearing that. But all right, Brother Orban, thank you so much for calling in from Texas. And that's a great rendition of that.
11: That wind blowing was, man,
10: yeah,
11: I
10: he
11: feel
10: did
11: it.
10: Great, man.
11: He did.
10: All right, you're listening to Trivia Friday on American Family Radio, also known as
16: Learning University.
10: Tim, Bert, and Jonathan, and we go back to the phones. Who's next?
12: We're going to go to Indiana where Lana is calling. Lana, welcome to Trivia Friday.
17: Oh, hi. I'm surprised I finally got through.
10: Well, welcome, Lana. We thank you for your persistence there. Jonathan,
17: well, it only took me 84 years. So.
10: Wow.
11: Well, man.
10: So you're 84 years young?
17: I sure am.
10: Well, we are honored to have
12: Yes, we are.
10: Have you call in. So do you remember radio drama shows?
17: Oh, yeah. And I listened to Lone Ranger and Tarzan and I don't know.
10: You mean Tarzan had a radio show?
17: Oh, yeah.
11: I watched him on Saturday afternoons, but it was not it was television.
10: How do you do a radio show about a man in the jungle who doesn't talk? Lana, do you remember?
17: Well, he talked on this one.
10: Oh, he did? Okay.
17: Well, that's where I first learned how to do the
10: And then Carol Burnett did it after you. Remember Carol Burnett?
11: I did, man. She could bellow it out.
10: Yeah. All right, Lana. Well, listen, we are honored you. You may be the elder person on the show today. I'm not sure how old some of the other. Oh, Bert, you're not 84, are you, Bert?
11: No, I'm not there yet.
10: Yeah.
11: Lana's, I hope to make it, but not there yet.
10: But Lana, all right, Lana, ask, answer, or both?
17: Well, I was going to do both, but my question got answered. But I do have a question for you I think you like.
10: Okay. Go ahead.
17: How many Bethlehems are there in the United States?
11: Oh, wow.
10: Okay, we got, don't say anything, Lana. Obviously, Bethlehem, Pennsylvania.
11: Right.
10: Right?
11: I think there's one in New York. Seemed like I've heard that.
10: Man. Bethlehem, New York, you said?
11: I think. So, now, we're talking about towns and communities, right, Lana?
10: I'm going to say there's 20.
11: I would.
10: Right. That would be a very popular name of the town. We're going to go with 20.
11: I agree with you. How many? Are we close?
17: 36.
10: 36. Well, you know, you would, a lot of places around, biblical names are used in a lot of states for towns and communities. So, yeah, that doesn't surprise me that it's 26. No, 36, you said. Okay.
11: That is it.
17: Yeah, I came across this in the Biblical Archaeology magazine that I get, and according to the U.S. Geological Survey, there are 36 populated places named Bethlehem within the United States, spread among 20 states. This number includes big towns as well as small unincorporated communities such as the township in Clark County, Indiana. The total of number in places increases to 52 if we include composite names such as the Pocket Neighborhood, Little Bethlehem, Boulogne,
10: yeah,
17: Mount Auburn, and what is today Cincinnati, Ohio.
11: Wow.
17: So anyway.
10: Do you live near Bethlehem, Indiana?
17: No, sir. Okay. I live in a little village called Pittsburgh. We're too small to even have a post office. But if you draw a line between Chicago and Indianapolis and go halfway, that's approximately where our little town is located.
10: Okay. Well, listen.
17: Probably not even 100 people here.
10: So you're telling me the law can't even find you?
17: Oh, yeah, they can.
10: They have their ways.
11: Witness protection there.
17: They cruise through. They do health checks.
10: Okay.
17: People and,
10: well, listen, go ahead with your question for us. Or did she answer?
11: That was it.
10: Okay, yeah. I'm sorry. Did she answer?
11: Well, no, somebody answered her question.
10: Oh, I got you.
11: That she wanted.
10: Well, Lana, I tell you, Lana, since you're 84 and you're our oldest, I guess it.
11: Caller today?
10: I guess she's older than, I'm not going to ask a woman her age, but she already told me.
11: Yeah, she did. There's a certain age they don't want to tell you, but after they reach a certain age,
10: it doesn't matter
11: they're
10: anymore.
11: Proud of it. Yeah.
10: All right, we're going to send you a Learning University t-shirt, Lana. Is that okay with you?
17: Oh, fantastic. Yeah.
10: Yeah, so just hold on, and Patty's going to get your you're going to hear Patty come on. She's going to ask you your address, and we will get that in the mail to you, okay?
17: Okay, and I got to tell you, I love those Southern accents.
10: So you
11: well,
10: can
11: you got a dose of it today.
14: Yeah, you so did,
10: you
14: sure.
10: can understand them? Lana, that's good. I try to be here as an interpreter for Bert and Jonathan because they
11: especially all the sayings.
14: We got it.
10: Bert and Jonathan, you go down south and then you keep going. All
14: right.
10: Thank you, Lana. Appreciate it hearing from you in the Hoosier state of Indiana. All right, let's repeat our questions for the last time today, guys.
11: Okay. There are four state capitals that do not
10: that
11: have an interstate highway.
10: Bert, but yeah. You go ahead.
11: Okay. Can you name one of them? Can you name one of those?
10: We dumb it down.
11: Okay. How many movies did John Wayne and Jimmy Stewart star in together? And it's not one and it's not two.
10: All right. Go ahead.
14: All right, here we go. What is the name of the elderly lady that sold Barney Fife his first car in the Andy Griffith Show? Second question, who was the only person to hold the office of both President and Chief Justice of the Supreme Court? Last question, what feature on the Plymouth Roadrunner distinguishes it from other muscle cars?
10: All right, the last question I have is, the Great Smoky Mountains are found in East Tennessee, Western North Carolina, and Northern Georgia. Is that true or false? A little American geography question for you there. Tim, Burt, and Jonathan, we go back to the phones. We got about 6.5 minutes left on Learning University today. Who's next, Jonathan?
14: We're going to go to Mississippi, where Annis is calling. Annis, welcome to Trivia Friday.
18: Oh, thank you.
10: Thank you, Annis. Where are you calling from?
18: Water Valley.
10: Okay. About an hour from us here.
11: That's right. They have the Watermelon Festival.
10: In Water Valley?
11: Yes, they do.
10: All right. Let's check that out.
11: Yeah.
10: Well, Annis, do you want to ask, answer, or both?
18: Both.
10: Okay. Which one do you want to answer?
18: The answer about the lady that sold Barney the car.
10: Go ahead, Jonathan.
14: All right, here's the question. What was the name of the elderly lady that sold Barney Fife his first car?
18: Mrs. Lesh.
14: That is correct.
11: Way to go.
10: Way to go, Annis.
14: Good job.
10: Wow, how did you know that?
18: I just like that Andy Griffith show.
10: You've
18: happen to remember that.
10: Yeah, you've obviously seen that episode a couple of times. I got you.
18: I have.
10: Okay.
18: Yes, sir, I have.
11: And the scene of him driving
14: that's why it's one of my favorites.
11: That coming out, man.
14: Yeah.
11: It's awesome. Watch it.
14: Yeah.
10: Yeah. Okay, Annis, go ahead with your question for us.
18: Okay, it's Andy Griffith. What's the name of the three women convicts?
11: Oh, man.
10: you mean, was that all in one show?
11: Yeah, they escaped, and Barney and Floyd.
18: Yeah, that's not all in one show. No, this is a different show.
10: Okay, totally. The three women convicts over, you mean in the history of the show?
18: No, there was a show.
14: There's just the one episode.
18: Three women convicts. Yeah, one episode.
14: Yeah.
11: Yeah.
10: Do you remember the episode, Bert?
11: I do, but I don't remember their names.
14: I remember their names.
11: I know. What did one of them call Barney, you know?
14: Doll. Wasn't it Doll? Or no, that's the...
11: Hey, I cannot remember
10: their
11: names.
10: All right, if you go talk of 1950s, there's going to be one named Barbara. Okay?
11: One of them had many names.
10: Barbara, probably. Yeah. Barbara, Peggy Sue, and Lisa.
11: That's it. Go ahead.
10: Go ahead, Annis.
18: Okay, Maud, Naomi, and Sally.
11: Okay, Maud.
18: When one time my sister, she lives in Louisiana, she said Maud was at the DMV today, so I knew exactly who she was talking about.
10: Maud, what were their names? Maud what?
18: Maud, Naomi, and Sally.
10: You know what? Those are names of yesteryear.
11: There
10: were a lot of names that just were very popular in the early part of the 20th century, even into the 70s, they disappeared. Yep.
11: And some of them have come back. Maddie and, mm-hmm. you know, some.
10: But Naomi, you don't hear many Naomis anymore.
11: Not anymore.
10: Way to go, Annis. Annis, do you, are you? What are you, in your 70s, 60s? What are you?
18: 80s.
11: Wow.
10: Well, all right.
11: The pressure's on, Tim.
10: Annis, in your 80s, what, like, what? Tell me, 80 what?
18: I am 84.
10: Well, that last caller was 84, our friend from Indiana, right? What was her name?
14: Yeah. Lana.
10: Lala. Lana. So yeah. we're going to send you a T-shirt, too, Annis, okay?
18: Oh, well, I appreciate that, but, I wasn't going to say that anything because I didn't want you to think I was just saying it because
10: I... Oh, no. We wouldn't have thought that.
14: That's right.
11: We're going to send somebody down there to verify that. No.
14: Yeah.
10: No, so you're 84.
18: I got my birth certificate. I'll show you.
11: We can prove. Okay.
10: Well, we will send you a Learning University T-shirt, but put it in the mail to you. Now, so that's going to be on the way, and... Or you can drive over here and get it if you want to. That's an hour from us where Water Valley is from our studios there. But Annis, we appreciate you calling in, and thanks for listening. And we'll get that T-shirt in the mail. Now, you know that's got to go through the Memphis post office, right?
18: Yeah. So it'll be
11: 2027. It'll get there.
10: Yeah, it'll be there in January. Yeah. But anyway, I'm just kidding. But anyway, thank you, Annis. Good to hear from you. All right, fellas, we're going to have to answer our questions that have heretofore, Joe, we haven't used that word today.
14: No.
11: Well, thank you.
10: Heretofore is a word that needs to be brought back to our common everyday vernacular.
11: Made up of three words. That's pretty good. Heretofore. Okay.
10: Heretofore.
11: The four state capitals that do not have an interstate highway. I was just shocked it didn't get answered.
10: Yeah, yeah, but you were.
11: Juneau, Alaska. Jefferson City, Missouri, Dover, Delaware, and Pierre, South Dakota.
10: But don't have interstate.
11: They have no interstate. All the others do. And how many movies did John Wayne and Jimmy Stewart star in together? It's three.
10: What were they?
11: The Man Who Shot Liberty Valance, The Shootist, but then How the West Was Won.
10: Go.
14: All right. Who was the only who was the only person to hold president and chief justice? William Howard Taft.
10: That all you got left?
14: I got one more. The Plymouth Roadrunner, distinguished from other muscle cars, its iconic beep beep horn.
10: The Great Smoky Mountains are found in East Tennessee, Western North Carolina, and Northern Georgia. Is that true or false?
11: I guess false.
14: I think it's false.
10: It's false. Smoky Mountains are in East Tennessee and Western North Carolina, not
14: Georgia.
10: Not Georgia.
14: That's what I was thinking.
11: The Appalachian chain comes down, but not the Smoky Mountains.
10: That's right. The Great Smoky Mountains are in Tennessee and North Carolina. We hope you have a wonderful weekend. Thanks for listening to Trivia Friday and
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19: 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OpenAI has highlighted the growing demand for skilled trades as America expands the infrastructure needed to support this new technology. There's a demand for those who can build, wire, cool, and maintain their facilities. 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
20: Glad you've joined us for this Friday edition of The Public Square from the American Policy Roundtable with Dave Zanotti. And I'm Wayne Shepherd. 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
21: Well, we decided to take a little look behind the curtain and pull it back, Wayne. There's sort of certain traditions about radio that you don't tell people everything because it's theater of the mind. But as we've been going out across the country doing policy briefings all over the place, people have begun to figure out that when they hear this broadcast, it's often being assembled on the fly, live, from multiple cities across the country at the very same time. We might be talking together from Chicago and Nashville, Ohio and Florida, Texas or California. You might be in China.
20: You never know.
21: All right. There are times we've recorded you from China. It sounded like you were sitting right next to us. This is a public policy effort that spans the nation. And often when we're sitting together talking, we're actually all working on different projects and issues in four or five different states at the same time. So we welcome you to come into the public square. As far as it works online and in the digital world, it really is an assembly where we're coming together from all over the place and we're working on projects and issues with people all over the nation. So it's a very vibrant, very organic operation.
20: So a peek behind the curtain here today, but for what purpose?
21: So that you would understand that there is a real effort going on to reach America at the grassroots, that this isn't some office sitting in a Capitol or sitting in Washington, D.C., talking about what public policy ought to look like, that we've got people on the ground doing it every day. And when you listen to the public square, you're being invited right into the middle of the conversation.
20: And we value you as a supporting partner of this work as well. Check us out online at aproundtable.org. This has been The Public Square.

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1: So good to be with you, friends. Welcome to The Carrie Abbott Show. If you're new to our listening community, I'm truly honored to have you tuning in and listening to what we cover on this show. We want to help you live in agreement with your divine design, because we believe that God made you as an image bearer. You know, we are the only part of creation with an essence linked to God's image. We are his image bearers. He wants us to be like him. And I'll give you the answer to every good question on how to do that is to be like his son. He said, if you've seen me, you've seen the Father. So those two were one. Then Jesus arrives, dies for our sins on the cross that we might have relationship with God himself, God the Father. Then he leaves us the Holy Spirit who resides inside of us to help us become like who? Jesus, who is like who? The Father. Basically God, the Trinity. Okay. And we do that in every aspect of our being, all five aspects, the physical, the intellectual, the emotional, social, and spiritual, all combined with your male nature, if you're a man, your female nature, if you're a woman, and those are power and combustion in all those five areas to look and talk and think and act like God himself. We will never be God. We don't need to be God. There's one God, but he made us to be like him. One of the most powerful aspects of our being that we utilize every single day, those who have the ability, is our speech. I've talked about speech a number of times. It's a powerful, powerful part of our design feature. Words do not just fill the air, my friend. They actually shape atmospheres. And you only have to raise an animal or train a dog or be around anybody else to realize when you open your mouth and you say words, and the words have meanings, and they have context, and they have tone, you do something. You influence emotions. You impact people's spirits. And probably, I'm going to guess, more than you realize. So this is not going to be a finger-wagging talk with you today. In fact, I'm going to do a few shows on the power of speech. It's something the Lord had to deal with me from a very young age. I remember, and I've shared this story, but I'll say it again. I remember when I was going through confirmation at the church I grew up in, where we spent a year with our head pastor teaching us apologetics. I'd love to see every pastor do that in every church. Side note, because not only did it create a relationship and a connection to me as a person outside of my family and my parents, it connected me to that church. But also I knew what I believed. And so I was able to step into ministry very early. And my youth pastor at the time said to me when I was eighth grade, he said, Carrie, you have a very fast mind. And I kind of looked at him and he said, and you have a very fast mouth. And I think you need to learn more discernment. Now, he said it so kind. Now, these words themselves were life-changing for me. And I said, well, what does discernment mean? Which tells you something. And he said, go home and ask your mother. Now, I thought that was really interesting. My mom, one of the most positive people, maybe the most positive person, I never heard her speak negatively about anybody. And it wasn't that she didn't notice bad things or that she didn't highlight what needed to change in the world. It was just that she was very positive. So I went home, asked her, and she said, go look it up in the dictionary. And I thought, can't someone just tell me? But she knew something about my design, which was I like to unearth truth. And then if I find it, I'm probably going to apply it just a little bit better, which is why many of us don't like to be told what to do. Many of us like to just figure it out ourselves, right? So I looked it up. And of course, those of you who understand the word, it really means to pause and think before you speak, to discern what's best, and to not just say what you feel, but to actually do what is right for the moment. And of course, that is God's intent with speech, is for us to bring power to a situation that aligns with his will, his word, his ways. Because if you are a disciple of Christ, if you are a believer in Jesus Christ, if his spirit lives inside of you, you have the best helper on the planet to help you grab hold of that thought before it leaves your mouth like a bubblegum machine. And that is very necessary today. We're living in a culture where people are not using that skill. Many people who speak, whether it's with a microphone, a platform, and a podcast, TV, whatever it is, they don't use that skill. I'm guessing because they don't have the Holy Spirit saying, whoa, whoa, whoa, whoa. Yes, what you're feeling is strong, but you do not want to say that because you will impact the situation negatively. You might feel that way about your daughter, but you can't say it that way, or you will harm her for life. You cannot let your feelings override what should come out of your mouth, my friend, because your mouth contains, for some reason, in God's kingdom and in the world we live in, we are physical beings, and there is a spiritual reality to what we do and how we experience life. And this is why it's so interesting to me when I see what's happening in the culture. I want to go back to your design in a minute, but I want to bring up a topic that's related to this. The words people are allowing, even over the internet, over federal communications, the swear words that people are using, the what I would call a potty mouth, but it's worse than that. And swearing like a trucker, but it's worse than that. No offense to any of you truckers who listen to the show. You know who I'm talking to, right? I saw this article in the Christian Post. When vulgarity becomes ordinary, what the F word says about us. Now, I am just not happy to even have to bring this up, but I'm going to, because I want to help you recognize what I'm recognizing. I know you're feeling it. I know you're seeing it, but we need to talk about it. Why, in this article from Mark Creech, he says, why does seemingly everybody have to be using the F word these days? And I'm not even happy about having to even say that. You hear it almost everywhere. It pours from television, movies, music, podcasts, social media, sporting events, workplaces, restaurants, and everyday conversations. People who would once have been embarrassed to say it in public now use it repeatedly, sometimes almost unconsciously. And then, of course, it's that word we're talking about. Side note, in movies, even if they're rated a certain way and all of a sudden they start dropping words that I'm just not going to sit under, I'm not going to take it in. I have to be done with it, right? Because I know that it's going to impact my soul. It's not a matter of, well, you're an adult, you should be able to handle it. The Holy Spirit's an adult. The Holy Spirit's older than you and I, all put together. And he will not be part of anything that is vulgar. And he tells us, no, stay away. Oh, I can handle it. I'm a grown up. No, you can't handle it. It'll change your soul and it will change your heart. And what comes out of your mouth is a tattletale on your heart. And that is why we have to protect what goes in. This article continues. It is my estimation the foulest and most vulgar word in the English language is that F word. Yet what was once considered almost unspeakable has become a conversational commonplace. How did this happen? And the reason I'm addressing part of what he wrote in the article is because something's changed in the culture that we need to address, because once we see it happening in the culture, the people of God who are image bearers can then, you know, shore up our own activity and make sure that we are on our game when it comes to how we speak, because it is so noticeable to people if you're in the public marketplace, if you're a man, especially if you don't swear. It's one of the first giveaways. Oh, I wonder, is he Catholic? Is he Christian? Is he Mormon? Is, you know, they just know there's some groups of men who contain their speech this way. He goes back to talk about some of the history of this. The word itself is quite old. Its precise origin is uncertain, though etymologists generally link it to the Germanic words associated with sexual intercourse or breeding. Despite popular legends, it did not originate as an acronym such as fornication under consent of the king. Okay, funny. For centuries, however, the word remained a social taboo. And this is the point I want to make. Respectable writers and publishers and broadcasters and ordinary people generally avoided it. You might not know this. Samuel Johnson omitted it from his famous dictionary. And from 1795 until 1965, that word did not even appear in a single English language dictionary. That very restraint gave the word enormous rhetorical force. Profanity of this degree certainly has its shock value, but when such obscenity is repeated constantly, something curious happens, and eventually it loses its ability to rattle us. So that word has undergone an extraordinary transformation in our time. Once primarily a crude term for sexual intercourse, it is now an all-purpose expression. People use it when they're angry, when they're happy, when they're surprised, when they're frightened, when they're impressed, when they're disgusted or excited or frustrated. It can function as a verb or a noun or an insult or exclamation or intensifier or even a little more than a verbal filler. And for some people, it has almost become a punctuation mark. Now, I'm not saying you're talking like this, by the way. I can't even imagine. Those of you I know, I can't even imagine. But we're talking about the culture. And I think we can all agree, if you even have just happened across a conversation or you're watching something and this slips out or you see something, you know what I'm saying? And yes, even in politics, right? So this raises a more important question. What happens to a culture when vulgarity no longer embarrasses it? And yet there might be some Christians saying, well, the Bible doesn't specifically say you can't use these words, right? But that really misses the point. And of course, we know the Bible does not provide a catalog of the forbidden English words or other languages, but it does address the character of our speech. As a reminder, the Apostle Paul wrote, "Let no corrupt communication proceed out of your mouth, but only that which is good for the use of edifying." That's in Ephesians 4:29. And he warned against filthiness or foolish talking or jesting, which are not convenient. Also in Ephesians 5:4, he told the Colossians to put away anger and wrath and malice and blasphemy, filthy communication out of your mouth, Colossians 3:8. He mentions a story in here of the late Phil Robertson. Remember him, the founder of Duck Commander and patriarch of the television show Duck Dynasty? We just had his daughter-in-law on recently. He talked about a sound man on the film crew who listened to the Robertson family for long stretches while they were being mic'd, right, for the show. Eventually, the man approached him, and he said he noticed something unusual. He never heard them curse. You might say swear. And he wanted to know why. Why don't you swear? Isn't that fascinating? But it's very telling. Of course, the question opened the door for Robertson to talk with him about Christ. And according to Phil Robertson, the man was eventually converted. And it's interesting to ponder that story. In a culture saturated with profanity, sometimes what a Christian restrains himself from saying can speak loudly. But even here, Christianity goes beyond cleaning up your vocabulary. Jesus said, a good man out of the good treasure of his heart brings forth what is good. And an evil man out of the evil treasure of his heart brings forth what is evil. For out of the abundance of the heart, his mouth speaks. It's in Luke 6:45. So our words are not disconnected from our heart. And this article goes on to talk about other things. I wanted to bring up the vulgarity of the speech because I'm just tired of it. And I can see how it has changed. It used to be men who did all the swearing. We have women who are doing all the swearing. And that's impacting their spirit, their body, their soul, because the words that come out of your mouth actually create an atmosphere around you. There is no question. This is not doo-doo, doo-doo. Oh, this sounds so, you know, weird. Again, your speech is not an ornament. It's not like an accessory to you. It is one of the most powerful ways you impact the world. And it's one of the most powerful ways you impact you. Because if your speech about yourself, if the tape that you play in your heart and it comes out of your mouth, oh, I'm so dumb. Oh, I shouldn't have done it. That's just not good. It is going to impact you and how you move forward in life. And God, I just sense this very strongly for the times we're living in. God wants us to align our speech with what he thinks about us, what he thinks about the situation, how he wants us to use the skill he gave us, the Holy Spirit that resides in us, the wisdom from his word to assess every situation and to not speak until we know what comes out of our mouth will be useful. Now, is that difficult? And anybody else raising their hand? Absolutely. I think this is one of the most difficult things to do as a believer. I think this is one of the greatest challenge for a Christian, a believer in Jesus Christ, to grab hold of his thoughts and her thoughts before they escape your lips and assess. And if you can do that, if God can trust your mouth, he will give you opportunity after opportunity after opportunity and assignments to be able to speak into someone's life and literally change their life. I was at a party for one of our many grandchildren this weekend and was talking to a young couple who've adopted kids. And she said, I don't know if you remember, but I heard you speak. Now I hear that's a line I hear a lot. And you would think I would grow weary of it. I don't, because for me, it's like a gold piece of gold. You heard something that came out of my mouth that helped you. I'm just thrilled. I don't say that. That's what I'm thinking. She said, I don't know if you remember, what we're at a retreat that you spoke at many years ago, North Shore Baptist. And of course, the name of the church has changed, but it was a retreat for high schoolers. And oh, I do remember it. I remember all the speaking engagements, and there have been hundreds and hundreds and hundreds. And she said, you said some things that just impacted me so much. And we talked for a bit, and this is not to brag. This is to tell you that I've learned, and it started when I was young, that if God could trust my mouth, if I could contain all my thoughts and only use what was useful, and especially in preparation, you want to align your thoughts with God's thoughts. You use speech that really agrees with scripture. And of course, if you're teaching, it should be full of scripture. That's where the power is, because not only is there life and death in the tongue, but there's life that comes from using the word of God, as you well know. Friend, that is what I want for you and your family. That is what I want for you in your life. That's what I want for you in your marriage. And I know that this is what the culture needs too, from every single believer, because the culture is messed up. It's vulgar. It's undignified now. It's not a safe place for people to communicate. And we need to take it back in the sense that we need to help saturate it with truth. Listen, I see I need to take a quick break. I'll go ahead and do that. We'll be right back.
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1: I'm talking about your speech today and my speech and all of our words that come out of our mouth, what they do to us, what they do to others. And this is a beautiful, powerful picture of God's nature and character that he actually placed in us as a design feature. That is why scripture is replete with verses about speech. And I won't just list them for you. I want to give you some context. This will not be the last time I talk about this. I mentioned in the first segment how important it is that we look at what the culture is doing with one word in particular, but many, many words. And it's degrading, and it degrades the human soul. And we need that to stop, because God does not see us that way. He does not see your pre-Christian friend that way, who thinks of himself so lowly that he's willing to use words that are awful around him and his family as beneath their dignity and their design. And we need to help elevate the conversation. This does not mean that every word is Pollyanna, that everything we say is only the positive, that we don't point out what's going on in life, or that we got stuck in traffic, or that we hurt. That's not what I'm talking about. You can bring your speech to every situation and talk about those things without violating somebody, without hurting yourself. And indeed, you can bring a remedy, a hopeful remedy with your speech. I know you know people in your life who have said things to you that have harmed you. You can never forget, at least you're trying, but it's so hard to forget those words that stuck like a knife that harmed you as a child.
5: or what an ex-spouse said to you over and over and over again that you just can't get past. That is why God said, please don't open your mouth, because if you, or don't open your mouth with ill intent, because you're going to harm someone. That's the power of our speech. I don't have to prove it to you, friend, because you've experienced it in both ways. When someone has said something lovely to you, something inspiring to you, the coach who said, I know you can do it, and you believed them, the parent that stood by you unconditionally saying, no, you are enough. You can do it. Words have power. And again, they don't just fill the air, right? In a world full of criticism, sarcasm, negativity, God has called us to speak differently, brother and sister in Christ. I just want to remind you some of that. Death and life are in the power of the tongue, and those who love it will eat its fruit. That's in Proverbs 18:21. Is it metaphorical? Literally, words carry the power to build up or destroy. And speaking death or gossip or slander or criticism not only wounds the spirit, it opens doors to despair and fear and even division in the church. If you're doing it privately and you're doing it with another person, or you're doing it just, you know, somebody you think is safe and you're not actually saying it to someone else, it's still impacting you, isn't it? Because you have a model. You're supposed to go to somebody if you have an issue with them. You're not supposed to slander and criticize. And that's a challenging thing for Christians to do. Jesus modeled speaking life. He says, the words that I have spoken to you are spirit and life. In John 6:63, he didn't just speak the truth, he spoke life. His words literally healed the

0: sweetness to the soul and health to the body. That's Proverbs 16:24. Encouragement isn't something fluffy, by the way. To encourage someone is to inspire courage, but it's literally spiritual medicine. Words of grace soothe anxiety. They dissolve bitterness and they bring healing to the soul. A word in a season that is needed can be the turning point in someone's walk with God, as you well know. Let no corrupting talk come out of your mouth, but only such as good as for building up, that it may give grace to those who hear. That's Ephesians 4:29. Speaking life aligns with the Spirit of God. A Spirit-led believer speaks words of life. Here's Galatians 5:25. If we live by the Spirit, let us also keep in step with the Spirit. So this doesn't mean that you never speak truth or correction. It means you do it with love. You speak with grace. And the goal is always restoration. So speaking life isn't about sugarcoating things. It's about speaking with spiritual sensitivity. Do you know someone that has said something to you in a loving way that was a hard truth? Are you the one who just can't take any criticism because you grew up with so much criticism, it triggers you every time? This is why, friend, I do believe, and this is, I can tell you, I had a whole different plan for the show today. I just all of a sudden felt this compulsion to say we need to protect our speech because we need to protect other people made in the image of God who are hurting. And when I look at people who are vulgar in their speech, I don't despise them. I feel sorry for them because I know how this works. Their heart is coming out of their mouth and the words are the giveaway, that the tattletale on their heart condition. How sad is that? And I know sometimes swearing and cursing can be just a bad habit. But you know, it's interesting because in scripture, the men and women who got closer to the Lord and who fell on their face before God's holiness, the first thing they recognized was, oh my goodness, I'm a man of unclean lips. You, if you get close to holiness, will start speaking differently. Otherwise, I'm going to challenge you as a sister to say, what are you reading? What are you studying? And why isn't it changing your speech? Because that seems to be God's practice. And the reason it's his practice is because he knows how he made you, how powerful your words are. He's going to help you contain your speech. I would love for every pastor truly to speak on this issue and just to say, friends, we all have to watch what we say. And I understand why many don't, because they probably, their people might think, well, you know, you just don't want us saying bad things about you. Who knows what their motivation would be that they would assign to the pastor. But pastors take a lot of speech that's really hard. A lot of the behind the scenes speech is really negative. And I know that to be true. So I'm encouraging you, align yourself with the Spirit of God. What you say is also, in a sense, prophetic. The Lord God said to me, this is from Ezekiel, prophesy over these bones and say to them, O dry bones, hear the word of the Lord. Okay, how is it possible that a person could do that? Yes, I know it's this vast story that we think this could never happen in my life, but that's actually not true. God wants us to see Ezekiel's vision as a powerful example of life being released through words. And really, in the same way, your declarations of God's promises over your family and your children or your church can change the spiritual atmosphere. Speak faith, not fear, right? Declare promise, not panic, in a sense. Don't repeat everything the enemy's trying to get you to say to someone else. We've become repeaters of bad news because of the news that we watch. And I fall into the same category of having to share with you things and then trying to transition it to, we need to pray, we need to say, we need to do, because I don't want to be stuck in that repetition. Listen, I look at the clock and realize I've run out of time with my speech. This will not be the last time I talk to you about this. I believe that God is going to continue to remind us the power in our words. And God bless you, friend. God loves you. We'll see you next time.
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1: The following contains mature themes, so parental guidance is suggested. How do you do? When a man has tried and failed every way he can to break the hold of alcohol on his life, he can slip into despair and give up completely. That happened to the man in this story, a successful businessman. Then he tried the right way, and his heart and mind and very life and the bondage of alcohol were unshackled.
2: This is better for everyone. They don't need someone like me. I've ruined Dad's company, brought shame to my family. I can't change. There's no way. Belt's long enough. The hook is strong enough. I hope it's over quickly.
1: This is Unshackled, dramatizing true life stories produced in Chicago by Pacific Garden Mission. Never give up on them. That's been the motto at Pacific Garden Mission since the doors first opened in 1877. No matter how seemingly hopeless a life may look on the outside, we know someone who looks on the heart and knows the pain that led to the desolation. We know the way out of the darkness, and our purpose is to lead others to that life-changing knowledge. Thanks to friends who care and provide financial gifts, the doors never close at Pacific Garden Mission. The old lighthouse offers nourishing meals, fresh clothing, and a safe bunk for the night, even some medical and dental care in the mission clinic. But above all, the mission offers hope, as pastors and counselors share the good news that sets the captives free. That same message goes out to the world through this program. Now for broadcast around the earth, here is episode number 3944 in the series Unshackled, the program that makes you face yourself and think.
3: Anybody home? Byron? Francis said you were here. I saw your car outside. Byron, are you all right? Are you upstairs? Oh, no, you've hung yourself. I've got to get you down.
1: That wasn't the first time the man in our story attempted suicide, nor was it the last. This is the account of how it ended, the conclusion of the true testimony of Byron Dotson from the classic files of Unshackled.
2: I'd been an alcoholic for more than 25 years by the time I realized I was powerless to stop drinking and tried to hang myself. I was the CEO of a large manufacturing company in Lima, Ohio, but I'd nearly ruined the business through neglect and borrowing to support my addiction. After my uncle intervened in my suicide attempt, I decided the next one had to look like an accident, and someone else provided the means. How long will you stay at your parents' farm?
4: Only a few days. Got to get their finances in order.
2: Couldn't get along without you.
4: Byron, I hope you take care of yourself while I'm away.
2: I will, honey. Don't worry. I will.
4: You're not going on any trips, are you?
2: Only one.
4: For how long?
2: A few days.
4: Byron, look out! The car!
2: I can't stop! We hit head-on, and I found myself knocked free 40 feet in front of the crash while the car was demolished up to the windshield. I ran back and saw that Frances was unhurt and our daughter had only a small cut on her nose. No one in the other car was seriously hurt either. Afterward, I stayed moody and depressed. One night as I drove in a freezing rain, the engine stopped and the battery died. Another driver gave me a push, but we locked bumpers. Trying to unhook them, I fell and broke my back.
5: Byron, you can see on the x-ray that you fractured number 2 and 3 lumbar vertebrae. They're split diagonally, pressing on the spinal cord.
6: Small wonder I can't move my legs.
5: You've done irreparable damage to your spinal cord.
6: Can you operate?
5: No, too risky.
6: I can't live like this, paralyzed from the hips down.
5: We're going to put you in a cast so you can't move at all until the bones heal. But if there's an accident while we're working on you, you could die.
6: Wouldn't that be tragic?
5: You could also go into a coma and not come out. The procedure is very risky.
6: I'll take the chance if it means I can walk again.
5: I'm afraid you may never walk again.
4: I brought you some more books to read.
6: Did you bring me something to drink?
4: No, it's not allowed. At least the cast is off and you've graduated to a wheelchair.
6: I'm so tired of being here.
4: Any improvement?
6: A little feeling in my legs.
4: That's wonderful.
6: The doctor says I can start physical therapy now.
4: Before you know it, you'll be home again.
6: With a stop at a bar, I'm dying of thirst.
4: I pray for you, Byron. I pray that God will quench your thirst. He spared your life, you know, many times.
6: Yeah, someday I'll get right with God. Maybe even do some kind of church work, but not now. Frances always kept her peace and composure. She held the family and the company together, pulling more than her load when I was sick or drunk. But I didn't appreciate her efforts, not then. With therapy, I graduated to crutches, then a cane. And after 6 months in the hospital, I went home.
4: Byron, it's been so peaceful having you sober all these months. Must you?
6: Yes, I must.
4: We need to go over the financial books together. There's a problem.
6: There's always a problem, but none I can't solve.
4: You can solve it more easily with a clear head.
6: Much better. Pour you one?
4: No, thanks.
6: Life looks better this side of a drink, Frances.
4: Maybe for you, not for the rest of us.
6: You're not going to spoil it for me, are you? I want to celebrate my homecoming, my return from the dead.
4: There's always a reason to drink, isn't there? Never a good enough reason to quit.
6: My drinking grew worse, along with my health. I had ulcers and several heart attacks, not to mention a bad disposition most of the time. I also had several nervous breakdowns brought on by alcohol. After years of pulling me away from death's door, my doctor took a stand.
4: Doctor, this is the worst I've ever seen him. He just went berserk.
5: He's an alcoholic.
4: You don't have to tell me that.
5: His heart is very weak. If he doesn't stop drinking and start eating right, he'll die. His weight is way below normal for his height.
4: I think he wants to die. He tried to hang himself, you know.
5: And alcoholism is slow suicide.
4: There has to be a way to reach him.
5: Is he willing to go into a clinic for treatment?
4: He won't take my suggestions. Maybe he'll take yours.
5: I'll try talking to him, but if he won't listen, he'll have to find another doctor. Byron, I've seen you through a dangerous appendectomy, blood poisoning, broken bones, even a broken back. But I can't help you in this case.
6: What are you talking about? You're the best doctor in town.
5: You have a condition I cannot treat.
6: What am I supposed to do?
5: Check into a treatment center for alcoholism.
6: That won't do any good.
5: It will if you have a mind to quit drinking.
6: That isn't my problem.
5: Yes, it is.
6: I have a medical condition, and you don't know what it is, so you're stonewalling it.
5: You belong in and are headed for a mental institution. Why don't you voluntarily consent to confinement in one?
6: You know where you can go.
5: Then find someone else to help you.
6: What?
5: You heard me. Find another doctor. I don't want any more of your money.
6: That was a new low for me. Not even the lowliest bartender refused my money. There was worse to come as alcohol drew me deeper into delusion and fear. And I raged at whoever was in my way, mostly Frances. She finally had me taken to the county jail for my own protection.
7: All right, give me your belt, your tie, and your shoelaces.
6: How am I supposed to hold myself together?
7: It's for your own protection. I know about your previous attempts to harm yourself.
8: The indignity.
7: Just hand him over.
8: I won't forget this. Hey, you hear me, Francis? You can't do this to me!
6: They let me call my lawyer, and the next morning I found myself in front of a probate judge. My lawyer was with me, but across the room sat my wife, brother, and doctor. The judge examined papers that would remove me from society, committing me to an institution.
3: Byron, you and I have known each other a long time, haven't we?
6: Yeah, a long time.
3: In this courtroom, I'm a judge first, and your friend second. You understand that?
6: Yes.
3: The evidence is pretty convincing, Byron. By law, I have every right. In fact, it's my duty to put you away for your own protection, to protect your family and to protect society.
6: I'm sure that's true.
3: Yeah, you've had a lot of trouble, haven't you, Byron?
6: Yes.
3: What do you think I should do with you?
6: Judge, I think I can lick this thing if I'm given another chance.
3: I do too. Would you honestly be interested in an alcoholics organization if I put a good man in touch with you?
6: Yes. A man came to my house and explained the program. So I tried the program, read books, talked with ministers, and desperately struggled not to drink. And when I finally caved in, I drank worse than ever. 1.5 bottles of whiskey every day. I was also addicted to narcotics by then. I could hear Francis praying for me morning and evening, so I insisted on separate bedrooms. Sometimes, though, I listened.
4: Oh, God, please do something for my husband. He's wrecking the business, destroying the family. I'm ashamed to go out anymore. I can't stand it any longer. Please do something, I pray.
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6: During a busy time at work, I lied to Francis and went to Cleveland, where I bought 2 bottles of whiskey and checked into a hotel, taking a room on the 8th floor. I planned to jump out to the street below. I even went to climb out the window onto a ledge when my hand fell on a Bible that was on a dresser beside the window. I stepped back in and thumbed the pages. Wisdom is before him that hath understanding, but the eyes of a fool are in the ends of the earth. That's me. I'm a fool. There has to be a way. I returned to Lima determined to beat alcohol. I borrowed my wife's Bible and read much of it, looking for that verse I'd read. Finally, I found it in Proverbs chapter 17. Then I told Francis I was going to Columbus for treatment. Instead, I checked into a hotel and drank. That night, I had the delirium tremors so bad, 2 men came and took me to the hospital by force. In the morning, I called a preacher who told me he didn't deal with alcoholics. I was so angry, I kicked the phone. Meanwhile, Francis took action.
4: Oh, God, thank you for showing me how selfish I've been, praying for myself instead of for Byron. Lord, please save him. Whatever it takes, save him and give him the power to resist this evil.
9: Hello?
4: Pastor Good?
9: Yes?
4: I just listened to your radio program about Jesus and the demoniac. It describes my husband perfectly. He's an alcoholic.
9: Alcoholism is demonic in nature, but really, we're talking about sin.
4: You said we should pray for our loved ones like that, but I've been praying for my husband for 20 years.
9: The Lord tells us not to lose heart.
4: Would you please visit him? He's in a hospital right there in Columbus.
9: I have a busy schedule. We're setting up a booth at the state fair, and but I'll stop by.
4: I'll give you the address.
10: Is there a man here by the name of Byron Dotson?
8: I'm Dotson. You're a preacher, aren't you?
10: Yeah, I am.
8: Well, I want nothing to do with a preacher, the Bible, or anything else.
10: Look here, I came at your wife's request. You're not wasting my time. You're wasting God's time. Sit down and listen to me.
8: She told you about me?
10: All I need to know. She said you want to be sober, but you're not able to follow through.
8: That's true.
10: Let me read to you about a man like that, who met Jesus. From the Gospel of Mark, chapter 5. Jesus was in the country of the Gadarenes. It says, "And when he was come out of the ship, immediately there met him out of the tombs a man with an unclean spirit, who had his dwelling among the tombs. And no man could bind him, no, not with chains, because that he had been often bound with fetters and chains, and the chains had been plucked asunder by him, and the fetters broken in pieces. Neither could any man tame him. And always, night and day, he was in the mountains and in the tombs, crying and cutting himself with stones."
8: That's me. I tried to cut myself and hang myself.
10: "But when he saw Jesus afar off, he ran and worshipped him and cried with a loud voice and said, 'What have I to do with thee, Jesus, thou Son of the Most High God? I adjure thee by God that thou torment me not.' And Jesus said unto him, 'Come out of the man, thou unclean spirit.'" Do you understand? There's a dark force that's at the root of all of this, and you're powerless to control it, unless you have the Spirit of God living inside you, which would mean confessing your sin and giving your life to Jesus.
8: I know I'm powerless.
10: Did you notice that the man called Jesus Son of the Most High God?
8: Yes.
10: The Bible says in the Gospel of John, chapter 3, verse 16 and 17, "For God so loved the world that he gave his only begotten Son, that whosoever believeth in him should not perish, but have everlasting life. For God sent not his Son into the world to condemn the world, but that the world through him might be saved." Do you believe that Jesus is the Son of God?
8: Yes, I believe that.
10: Jesus came to seek and save that which was lost, our fellowship with God, and eternal life with God when Adam sinned. Why did God send his Son? Because he loves us. The Bible says, "But God commendeth his love toward us, in that while we were yet sinners, Christ died for us." Sin is serious business with God. The penalty is death and eternal damnation. So, Jesus died in our place on the cross. Without him, we sin and can't change ourselves. We lack the power to resist temptations. You must be born again.
8: What do you mean?
10: Here, read this. It's what Jesus said.
8: "Except a man be born again, he cannot see the kingdom of God." How do I do that?
10: Repent of your sins. Confess your guilt to God. The Bible says that if thou shalt confess with thy mouth the Lord Jesus, and shalt believe in thine heart that God hath raised him from the dead, thou shalt be saved. For with the heart man believeth unto righteousness, and with the mouth confession is made unto salvation. Would you like to pray with me?
8: Yes. Yes, I would. We prayed, and I returned to my sickbed. There, alone with God, I prayed again. Lord, from this day on, I am yours. I've failed miserably in running my life. I'm so sorry. Please forgive me. I now receive Jesus Christ as my personal Savior. In that moment, I was born again, and I learned as the days passed by that God removed all desire for alcohol and narcotics. My family was ecstatic.
4: Your mother is so thrilled at the change in you, Byron. And the business is doing great, too.
8: If I'd known sooner how much peace I'd have, believe you me, I wouldn't have resisted so long.
4: We've prayed for you so much.
8: I overheard you many times.
4: Then the Lord showed me that I was really praying for myself. There is a difference.
8: Indeed, there is. You know, Francis, I've been wondering what he wants me to do with my life now. And I was reading Mark chapter 5 again about the demoniac.
4: Yes?
8: After Jesus healed him, he wanted to go with the Lord, but Jesus wouldn't let him. He said, go home and tell your friends what the Lord has done for you and how he's had compassion on you.
4: Well, you have told people how the Lord healed you.
8: I want to give my testimony in church. And I want to travel so I can tell everybody about Christ. Francis and I traveled to Puerto Rico and Haiti and then to numerous countries in South America, Bolivia, Peru, Ecuador, and Colombia. We spoke in tribal villages, at street meetings, and at Christian businessmen's luncheons where I gave my testimony. All those years that I walked in darkness, disrespect and in disobedience to God, his hand was stretched out still, reaching out to cover me with his mercy and grace. So many times I could have died and gone to hell, but God is merciful. The Bible says, the Lord is not slack concerning his promise, as some men count slackness, but is long-suffering to usward, not willing that any should perish, but that all should come to repentance. And he's calling you right now. What is your answer? Jesus said, I am the way, the truth, and the life. No man cometh unto the Father but by me. Come, receive him now. Don't let the enemy of your soul whisper doubt at you. I continued to give my testimony, and people made professions of faith in the Lord. 4 years passed as many men and women sought help for their broken lives, just as mine had been. Then I went through a period of confusion. I felt that God wanted me to do something. But what? In search of what his will may be, I continued to read my Bible and pray. Then an opportunity presented itself to fly to Miami. I arrived in the early morning.
11: Hello?
8: Hello, honey.
11: Are you all right? Where are you, Byron?
8: Biscayne Bay.
11: What are you doing in Florida?
8: Seeking to follow the Lord. I'm sure he wants me to do something, but I'm not sure what.
11: How did you get there?
8: By plane. I've left copies of my tract here and there, but so far I don't have peace. I keep following his lead, I hope.
11: Something is different. I can tell. You haven't been yourself.
8: Well, I've met several people who need the Lord, and I've been able to point them to Jesus. One man has been given only 6 months to live.
11: Maybe that's why God led you to Miami.
8: They asked me to go on a commercial fishing trip with them, so I'm going to go.
11: Who asked you?
8: The man who is terminally ill and his wife.
11: When do they want you to go?
8: Right now. That's why I called.
11: You're going on a fishing trip? Byron, this is a busy time at the factory.
8: I know, honey. We just have to trust God and leave the results with him.
6: As the fishing boat traveled 12 miles out to the fishing grounds, I told the couple my story, and they both prayed to receive Christ. Just then, the boat's captain told me I was seated on the wrong side and sent me to the other side of the boat, where I sat beside a man from South America and his two young sons.
7: Haven't I seen you someplace?
6: Oh, I doubt it.
7: I just know I've seen you someplace.
6: Well, here's a printed testimony that tells my life story. It's a little wet, but look it over and you might remember where you've seen me.
7: I do know you. I have one of these pamphlets. You spoke in Colombia, South America at a hotel breakfast.
6: Yes, I did. 4 years ago.
7: I resisted the desire to come to Jesus Christ that morning. I needed someone to guide me, but afterward, nobody spoke to me, so I just left.
6: Oh, I'm sorry about that. What do you do for a living?
7: I'm an airline captain. You know, this is very strange. When I packed up to come here, I noticed your pamphlet in my dresser drawer. And I thought to myself, wouldn't it be amazing if I happen to meet this man, Dodson, while I'm in the States?
6: Well, Jesus has a way of guiding our lives. He's amazing.
7: I had even said to myself, if I did meet you, I would receive Christ as my Savior.
6: You said that?
7: See, now, here we are, 1,000 miles from home, each coming from opposite directions.
6: 12 miles out on the ocean, seated side by side.
7: What do you make of this?
6: Now I know why God sent me here and why He brought us together. God wants to save you. You know, you can pray now to receive Christ.
4: So he prayed right there in the boat?
6: Yes, we did.
4: Oh, what an experience.
6: He kept saying how much peace and joy he felt, and I did too.
4: No more confusion or depression?
6: None. That's definitely why God took me there.
4: Well, Jesus said, follow me and I will make you fishers of men.
6: It was a soul-winning appointment, no doubt. And I won a prize for catching the most fish.
4: What was the prize?
6: 4 tickets to go fishing the next day. I couldn't use the tickets, so I gave them to my new friends.
4: Some people wouldn't have done what you did, not knowing what lay ahead.
6: You have to follow God wherever He leads. Sometime later, the airline captain was killed in a plane crash, so I was glad he knew the Lord. I myself suffered a third heart attack a few years later and couldn't even receive visitors in the hospital. But I continued to witness to all the medical people who cared for me. If the Lord can heal a drunk like me, He can cure anyone. But first, there has to be a change of heart. Ezekiel chapter 36, verse 26 promises, "A new heart also will I give you, and a new spirit will I put within you. And I will take away the stony heart out of your flesh, and I will give you an heart of flesh."
1: 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Heard in part 2 of the classic true story of Byron Dodson, where Tom Geitch, Cheryl Lynn Galimo, John Green, and David Zarbach. 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Script, Kenitha Gabler and Jack Odell. 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So, until next time, unless our Lord returns before then, I'm Timothy Gregory reminding you that the doors to Pacific Garden Mission are open night and day. 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
1: The World Health Organization declared September 28th to be International Safe Abortion Day. That's an amazing designation considering abortion is never safe for an unborn child and can jeopardize the life of her mother. Unlimited abortion is contrary to the very idea of safety. For years, the World Health Organization, along with the abortion industry, has pushed for unlimited abortion on an international scale, even in countries where clean water and access to basic medical care are unrealized. And unfortunately, the U.S. is helping to fund these abortions. Evidence shows that the lack of modern medicine and quality health care results in higher maternal mortality. Pushing abortion on women who need clean water, nutrition, and basic health care recklessly ignores real needs in favor of international politics.
0: This has been Pro-Life Perspective from National Right to Life at nrlc.org.

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1: American Family News, I'm Robert Thornton. Chinese leader Xi Jinping began his journey back to China after a two-day trip where he met with President Donald Trump. Edward Lawrence of Fox Business has more.
2: They ended this visit here at the National Archives, and that's where the president showed him

0: the Constitution and other historical artifacts. Now, a U.S. official is telling us that they talked about the economy, trade, AI, and cooperation on a number of issues. Here's the president.
1: We had a great meeting. We had a really great meeting. Great for everybody. Great for the farmers. Great for everybody.
0: This morning, President Xi made one more visit to the White House. The leaders and their wives had morning tea. That's where the president called these meetings productive.
1: We've made great strides, very positive for both countries.
0: U.S. trade sources are telling me that there will be historic purchases in an agreement with China. Both sides will exempt more agriculture goods, medical supplies, and low-tech electronics from additional tariffs.
2: The Chinese Foreign Ministry now said they have reached a trade agreement with the U.S., but the White House has yet to comment further on the meeting. The Trump administration has announced dozens of arrests as part of a summer-long immigration enforcement initiative in North Texas. Here's Fox's Kristen Goodwin.
3: ICE Dallas revealing it arrested 121 people who were in the U.S. illegally between June 27th through Labor Day weekend, noting the enforcement operation targeted public safety threats around Lake Louisville. Officials say those taken into custody had criminal histories including assault, burglary, and sexual assault of a child, noting two admitted to being members of Tren de Aragua, the Venezuelan gang the U.S. State Department designated as a foreign terrorist organization. ICE Dallas Field Office Director Miguel Vergara saying in a statement, "This operation highlights the success we can achieve when federal, state, and local law enforcement partners work together toward a common public safety mission." Kristen Goodwin, Fox News.
2: A New Mexico jury has found Facebook liable of deceiving users about privacy protections on the social media platform. The verdict arrived today and is the latest legal setback. Other setbacks have cost the company billions of dollars. It is now up to the judge to determine how much the company would pay. Attorneys representing the state are asking for the maximum $5,000 penalty per violation. Israeli Prime Minister Benjamin Netanyahu used his UN speech yesterday to push back hard against what he calls the greatest lie of the century, that Israel is committing genocide in Gaza. AFN's Steve Jordahl continues our coverage.
4: The left has made up its mind.
5: It is genocide.
6: What's happening right now in the West Bank can be called genocide.
7: It's a genocide.
8: Genocide.
9: Genocide.
10: Genocide.
11: Genocide.
12: War crimes and crimes against humanity.
13: Genocide.
9: Genocide.
7: It's a genocide.
4: In his United Nations speech, Prime Minister Benjamin Netanyahu vehemently denied the claim and produced the receipts.
14: What genocidal regime gives a million polio vaccinations to the enemy's population? What genocidal regime enables the distribution of 2 million tons of food into Gaza? That's a ton for every person. We sent millions of text messages warning civilians to leave combat areas. We made millions of phone calls. We dropped millions of leaflets.
4: Netanyahu says if anyone should be accused of committing genocide, it would be Hamas, who he says is deliberately sacrificing its own people.
14: Hamas used Palestinian civilians as human shields. That it used hospitals, schools, mosques as terrorist command posts. That it stole much of the food we let into Gaza. And while Hamas did everything possible to keep Palestinian civilians in harm's way, often at gunpoint, Israel did everything possible to get them out of harm's way.
4: His condemnation in the speech was unequivocal.
14: Shame on you. Shame on you for inverting victim and aggressor. Shame on you for spitting in the face of truth. Accusing Israel of genocide is the greatest lie of the century.
4: I'm Steve Jordahl.
2: A strong nor'easter off of the mid-Atlantic and northeast coastline will bring significant coastal flooding, rip currents, powerful wind gusts, and heavy rain to the region this weekend. The National Weather Service says rain will continue to wrap around the system through Sunday as the storm approaches the New Jersey coast before looping to the northeast early next week. See more news online at AFN.net. I'm Robert Thornton.
15: Darkness is not an affirmative force. It simply reoccupies the space vacated by the light.
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19: 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Welcome to the Hamilton Corner here on American Family Radio. I'm your host, Abraham Hamilton III, broadcasting for the final day this week here in Orlando, Florida, where we are here for the Homeschool Legal Defense Association's 2026 National Leaders Conference. That's HSLDA's 2026 NLC. And we have had a wonderful time here this entire week. I'm a bit heavy-hearted as I'm going to share this, do this program with you today. And it's because of just the horrible admission by the New York Times columnist Nicole Hannah-Jones and what she said and what it represents. And there are things, man, that are happening that do not have to happen. You know, and I say repeatedly on this program that we have lots of opportunities. The grace of God is sufficient to recover from all manner of sin, but not all sin is the same. It's the same in terms of its eternal consequences if there's no repentance. But not all sin is the same in terms of the temporal consequences. And one of the things that is just true is that there are mulligans in golf, but there are no mulligans as it pertains to our children. And so we'll get into it. But Nicole Hannah-Jones, the author of the 1619 Project, the ahistorical, frankly, false project about our country. It seems that falsity came to rest in her own home. And the only reason why we know about it is because she published her essay about what's happened. So we're going to get into that as we go throughout today's program. But at this very moment, many of you, if not most of you, are making your transition from your part-time jobs where you generate an income to your full-time jobs where you cultivate an outcome. And as you do so, I want to remind you to do so with intentionality, understanding the primacy that God places on family and welcoming his view to govern, to guard, and to guide your view and engagement starting right in your own homes. On location with us here, we got the real J-Mac, producer extraordinaire, and we are ready to rock and roll with today's edition of the program. I remind you, as I do daily, many of you, if not most of you, are making your transition from your part-time jobs where you generate an income to your full-time jobs where you cultivate an outcome. And as you do so, I want to remind you to do so with intentionality, understanding the primacy that God places on families. We will never, as a society, out-politic, out-vote. And I know we got the midterm elections that are coming upon us in less 4 weeks or so, which are definitely important, but we will not be able to outvote our way out of deficiencies that abound in the home. Where we are in our nation at this stage, there is one way forward. Hear me, and I pray you hear me well. There is one way forward, and that is through obeying what God commanded us in Scripture, that we've walked our way into this station in our nation. We have to repent our way out of it. You understand what I'm saying? God uses things like elections. I've said before, when God gave us the reprieve from She Who Shall Never Be President in 2016, that was exactly what it was, a reprieve. A reprieve. In 2024, the Lord rescued us from She Who Shall Never Be President, the remix. But unfortunately, far too many of us took that as an occasion to fall asleep at the wheel yet again. And if we continue to misinterpret and misunderstand what a reprieve actually is, what a reprieve is a moment to exhale in the face of looming danger, right? So when God grants us reprieves, he doesn't give us reprieves so we can go, woo, boy, this is a great reprieve, ain't it? Woo, woo. Hey, Jeff, that reprieve, huh? Huh? What do you say about that reprieve, huh? No, God gives us a reprieve so we can put hand to plow, so that we can work. Jesus said, let us work while it is day, because the evening comes when no man works. And that is what we have. And in many ways, man, we are wasting the reprieve that God has given us. But we have to reverse that. To the word of God we go, and we begin the program today in the book of Proverbs. And this will all flow from the same tenor that I began the program with. In the book of Proverbs, yesterday I talked about the fact that God has given us an entire book, and the wisdom of God is personified through fatherly advice throughout the entire book. And yet again, you'll see another iteration of that here in Proverbs chapter 3, verses 19 through 23. Proverbs chapter 3, verses 19 through 23. And this is what the Lord's word says. The Lord by wisdom founded the earth. By understanding, he established the heavens. By his knowledge, the deeps broke open and the clouds dropped down the dew. My son, do not lose sight of these. Keep sound wisdom and discretion, and they will be life for your soul, an adornment for your neck. Then you will walk on your way securely, and your foot will not stumble. I read that text because the Lord has just been impressing upon me the reality that wisdom is available to us, guys. Wisdom is available to us. We don't have to try to press our way forward, relying on humanistic means only, listening to political spokesmouths and ideological partisans and talking heads here, talking heads there. And we experiment on our children. And our children incur war wounds and scars and scrapes that God never intended for them to have. Never intended for them to have. And all too often, and I don't think there's a parent on this planet, except for those who are sociopaths. I don't think there's a parent on this planet that says, you know what? I want to destroy my child and destroy their future. Except for sociopaths and those who have succumbed to seducing lies that would literally kill their own children in the womb or thereafter. That is sociopathic. It's not an excuse to be absolved from criminal responsibility for the heinous acts of murder and things like that. But the majority of parents don't say, I want to destroy my children's lives and destroy their futures. But we very often allow ourselves, because of a lack of malevolent intention, we often excuse ourselves from operating from a lack of wisdom. And then when the evidence of that lack of wisdom is made palpable and made manifest to us, we sometimes excuse ourselves by saying, I never intended for that to happen. And guys, even in our legal system, how many times have you heard this? Ignorance of the law is no excuse for breaking it. You're speeding on a roadway. Oh, man, I didn't know the speed limit changed. You think that's going to cause the officer to say you haven't violated the speed limit? We know this practically. We have got to get to the place, especially within the body of Christ, where we don't allow ourselves to be excused from fruit examination because our intentions may very well be in a right place. You know, I've said it before. I don't think anybody in the church context creates, you know, things like youth ministries because they have malevolent intentions. Not at all. But do we have the humility and the integrity and the honesty before God to examine the fruit? What are our youth ministries producing? Are they contributing toward, you know, passionate, lifelong, obedient disciples of Christ Jesus? You know, one time a friend of mine who was a youth pastor said there was a member of the church where he was serving, and one of the parents confronted him, said, you are losing our children. You are losing our children. How could that be? When you search the scriptures, who is responsible for evangelizing and catechizing and making disciples of our children? That's our jobs as parents. But because we have genuine motivation many times, and you know, well, how do you quote unquote do church? Well, you see, church was done this way over there. And well, they had a youth pastor and look at the facilities that they have. And they have, you know, the biggest play place. You know, who needs to go to a theme park because we've turned our church into a theme park. And oh, man, our children love going to church because it's fun. I'm not opposed to church being fun, but is that the purpose of the church? When I search the scriptures, is there anywhere where it says, oh, and go ye therefore and make a play place for those between the ages of 7 and 15 years old. So let it be written, so let it be done. That's not in the scriptures, guys. That's not in the scriptures. The Lord said in his holy word that the word of God is an odor of death to those who are perishing. If my child is not attracted to the truth of God's word, that's evidence of a spiritual issue. The answer to that is not to create a Ronald McDonald's play place replete with fortune cookies and graham crackers and a puppet show so it can be fun. Now, don't misconstrue what I'm saying. Yes, children need to have information communicated to them in the language that they can retain, understand, and embrace. But with my children, I said to my sons, yes, praise God, I have sons. They are adolescents at this time. But my responsibility is not to have them to protract their adolescence. I want them to enjoy their adolescence. But my job is to train my boys to be men. The Lord has given us his church to be the pillar and ground of truth. The Lord has given us the church to equip the saints for the work of the ministry. One of the frontline ministries is equipping parents to disciple our children, so that we can have a generation of believers who know the Lord in lifelong personal obedient relationship with him from their youth up. To where we grow as a bride in the body, to where Daniels and Azariah's and Hananiah's and Mishael's and Timothy's, they're not exceptions. We shouldn't be satisfied with them being exceptions. Because if you look around, the people that are supporting the democratic socialists of America and the people that are succumbing to the seducing songs of the Abdul Sayyids and others that are Islamists, but they come with the tantalizing seductions of socialism, and scores of our young people are falling in line. Because darkness is not an affirmative force, but it will reoccupy the space that is barren of the light. When we talk about what's happening with the young people in our country, all of these young people have come from somebody's home. All of these young people have been discipled somewhere. Jesus told us the student, when fully trained, they will be like their teachers. Time is out for making excuses, man. We have to have sober and honest reflection, prayerful deliberations and considerations, and humble, Holy Spirit-infused times of repentance. Because our country didn't just drift into where we are at this stage. We've walked into it. One foot, one step at a time. And time is out. Time is out. Playing tiddlywinks. And you know, the prophet Jeremiah said, the Lord said to the prophet Jeremiah, you have bound the wounds of my people lightly. Saying peace, peace when there is no peace. And time is out for us to continue playing games. I say it often, and I'm because I mean it. We must be about

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1: The Forgotten Island is a dangerous place. The longer you're here, the more memories you'll forget.
0: DreamWorks' new animated film, Forgotten Island, may have a perfect Rotten Tomatoes score, but does this story about two girls' lifelong friendship, set against the backdrop of fantastical Filipino folklore, hold up when viewed through a plugged-in lens? Joe and Raisa have been best friends forever, but when Raisa says she's going to California for college, Joe is devastated. Before she leaves, though, the pair tumbles through a portal to a mythical Forgotten Island. They battle disappearing memories and a lot of dark spiritual threats as well, including demonic entities and a spooky vampire. It's surprisingly scary stuff for a PG kids movie, so we're giving Forgotten Island a 2.5 out of 5 for family friendliness. Read the full review at pluggedin.com/radio. I'm Adam Holtz with the Plugged In Movie Review by Focus on the Family.
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4: Welcome back to the Hamilton Corner. Abraham Hamilton III here, as I mentioned, live from Orlando, Florida, where we are on location for HSLDA's 2026 National Leaders Conference. HSLDA is the premier organization contending for homeschool freedom, utilizing the full heft of legal experience and expertise to kick the doors down that would keep really families trapped into failing systems that, I would say plainly, of discipleship, because education is discipleship. Cultivation of the mind is central to making disciples. This is why Jesus said, when he was asked about the greatest commandment, and he gave you a twofer: you shall love the Lord your God with all your heart, all your soul, and all your mind. And the second is like it: you shall love your neighbor as yourself. The mind is included in our love for the Lord, which is why if we continue to seed the cultivation of the mind for successive generations of our fellow countrymen, starting right in our own homes with our own children and allowing them to be discipled by people that are hostile to the truth of our living God, we are yielding our children to an anti-Christ discipleship system. Full stop. Which is why you need to become a member of HSLDA right where you are, because you don't have to do that. There will never be another person that is better to disciple your child and to cultivate their hearts and minds than you. That's just a simple reality. HSLDA.org is the website. Go there to get all of the information that you need, and you will be edified by doing so. You could even tell them Abe sent you. I'm kidding. You can't tell them that. Well, I have on the program with me my beautiful wife that I'm honored to have on the program with me, because she shared my grief as I'm reading this article. And it's titled, "I Failed My Daughter."
5: Yeah.
4: That's the title of the article, published in the New York Times by Nicole Hannah Jones. She's the same one who wrote the 1619 Project. And she explains in the piece, because of her ideological commitments — this is just absurd, man — because of her ideological commitments, in light of the fact that she testifies that she was benefited from, dare I say, being a beneficiary of school choice in Iowa, where she was raised, that helped her to pursue a career at the New York Times. But because of her ideological commitment, she and her husband, by the way, Faraji is his name, she and her husband put their sole daughter intentionally in failing schools, mm-hmm, that was, in their words, this is her word, segregated by skin shade. And she did that, you know, because she liked jokes and they rhyme with woke, you know. But she only finds out that later, daughter being 16 years old, that the child didn't learn anything. The child had been set back, unsupervised lunch rooms, fights breaking out, the child thinking she's proficient, thinking she's good in math, only to learn later she can't do long division, can't do fractions. It broke my heart reading it. It broke my heart. And the first thing that came to my mind is, you know, I'm disgusted by the notions of people that embrace these regressive ideologies that they're continually willing to sacrifice their children to pursue.
5: Yeah.
4: Like what?
2: The enemy has so deceived us, though. Like, and again, you know, speaking to majority Christian audience here and also being part of the body of Christ ourselves, we know and we see it even within the church, right? But culturally, right? Because the culture, unfortunately, is dictating to the church now, instead of the church being the pillar and ground of truth that we've always known from Scripture. So the ideology has superseded wisdom. Like, the ideology is what a lot of people adhere to. This ideology of really segregation and distinctions because of melanin content and this wokeism, it is a lie from the devil. But it's very strategic and very clever, right? Because the enemy's clever.
4: Well, it's seductive. That's what Colossians
2: says. It's seductive, yes. But what is the purpose of it? At the end of the day, as we see in this one story,
4: stealing,
2: it
4: killing, and
2: destroying. And you're destroying young people, which is why the culture today looks the way it looks.
4: In the piece, which is long, but it's worth the read, Nicole Hannah-Jones discusses a moment when her daughter brought to her attention that you guys basically are experimenting with my life. This is,
2: and I think her husband also said, "Is that what we're doing?"
4: Yeah, like at a moment in time. Yeah, like they don't know. And Nicole Hannah-Jones is writing. She says, "Quote: I sat there silently for several minutes, conjuring the image of my little girl, thinking she was soaring in class when she was failing, and my devastation morphed into hot rage." End quote.
2: Yeah.
4: And so for the husband and the wife to ask, what are they doing? The scripture that I read earlier came to mind, because we do not have to operate with a lack of wisdom. We don't have to.
2: That's right.
4: We don't have to. God has given us his holy word that provides all things that pertain to life and godliness.
2: Do we really believe that, though? Like, do we really believe that God has already given us principles and truths that apply to every area of our lives? Let's really ask that question to the church. So those of us that have the word of God, whose eyes have been opened, who we have been transformed by the power of what Jesus did on the cross, like, literally, we have the wisdom that supersedes humanly wisdom, right? Yeah. And we see the distinctions in scripture that God makes, where, you know, the wisdom of God completely trumps the wisdom of this world. It's not even wisdom. What man comes up with is actually lies from the devil. So for her,
4: James says that it's devilish. Yes,
2: it is, exactly. So for this couple, you know, this woman and her husband, and putting their daughter in this system, thinking that they're doing a greater good, it's so baffling to me. But they have been so taken captive because they really think it is wise to fight, quote unquote, for the little man. Right. In this scenario, it's, you know, poverty stricken environments in our nation, and all in the name of an ideology that says that white people and black people are different, and that if you're black, you have to stand with your people. And so then they put this child in a school thinking that they're doing a good, when they're literally advancing this idea that, like, that you don't even, like, it's moronic to think that this child is going to be better because she's, quote unquote, with her people, quote unquote. Like, that is so ridiculous to even think, like, she's doing well. We're doing the right thing. And then throughout the times that they're even in there questioning themselves, but then arriving at, oh no, they're failing. Like, what you always say about Ray Charles, like, Ray Charles would have seen that. Yes. Yeah. So, like, what is it? It's a blindness from the devil. And it comes in many different ways, right? Mm-hmm. And it has impacted the church, where we think that, you know, the real wisdom is to advocate for, you know, those that look like us, and we stand with those that look like us. That is the wisdom of the world. That is actually devilish. But our eyes have been closed, and we've been deceived. Not us, but, you know, people have been deceived. So then we have to go back to what the word of God says. The wisdom of God. Do we understand? And I think we have a faulty understanding, a lot of us, unfortunately. Do we first believe that the wisdom comes from God? Do we understand who we say? When we say that the wisdom comes from God, do we understand who we're talking about? Do we understand we're talking about the creator of the heavens and the earth? Do we understand we're talking about the Most High, the greatest being? Do we give him his rightful position in our hearts? We must not, if we succumb to these ideologies, even in the world, in the church, because it happens in the church, right? Mm-hmm. It does.
4: I'm under no misconceptions concerning whether or not, I'm not here to assert whether or not Nicole Hannah Jones is or is not a Christian. I don't know her. I don't think she's professed to be a Christian, but I don't know. But this article really is provoking to me, because I wonder if some of the things that she has asserted actually apply to Christians. Like, she talked about her daughter thinking she was doing well in a particular class, and when she finally the parents didn't have any idea what was going on in the class, and then when the parents finally asked for evidence of the child's work, Nicole Hannah Jones in her article writes that she found scores and scores of ungraded assignments.
2: Oh, that's horrible.
4: That hadn't even been graded.
2: Yeah.
4: And then she's reading in some of the literary work, she's finding all kind of grammar errors, punctuation errors, and all kind of things. And I'm wondering how is that something that many people, maybe even in this audience, will have to admit that that's the same for them, that they don't have a clue what's going on.
2: Babe,
4: they don't have a clue what's going on in their children's work. They don't know what's going on in their lives. They don't know what's going on in their schools. And what I'm saying, what's happening, because education is discipleship, I'm not limiting that to classroom didactic presentations, because peer learning is a vital component of it. And sometimes people say, well, you know, as my child is grown, they don't really talk to me as much. Because the reality is, children are people. And as people, we tend to converse most comfortably with the people we spend the most of our time with. But we are unintentionally training our children to be most comfortable away from us and to be the least comfortable with us. So it's not surprising that we don't often get to know what truly is going on in their hearts, because they learn unintentionally that they just have to endure us for a little while, because the majority of their waking hours, they're not around us in the first place. And so they're the most comfortable and most conversant and most free when they're around the people with whom they spend the majority of their waking hours.
2: We don't get our marching orders from the world. Speaking to the church, right? Speaking to the church about education, we should never get our marching orders from the world. We must get our marching orders. I'm talking about every marching order that applies to every area of our lives, from the Word of God. When we are having little children and we're saying, how are we going to educate them? What do we do? Private school, public school, homeschooling, whatever. What does the Lord say? What does the Word, do we not believe, again to your question, do we not believe that the Lord gives us wisdom, and that the wisdom comes from the greatest mind that exists, and that His Word gives us everything that has to do with life and godliness? We literally have access to the mind of God to make every decision in life. So when it comes to education, we do not understand discipleship. It must be that the church, because again, you and I, let me speak in your story more so than mine, because I was raised by unbelievers, but you were raised by believers. Your parents trusted a system that we now know from its onset was designed to accomplish exactly what it is accomplishing. Mm-hmm. Okay. Like we always say, the statistics are there. Majority of people are funneled through this system. Parents trust the experts in education. You should not. That's why we get the things that we are told as homeschool parents, when we say you don't have an education degree. What are you doing teaching your child? You're not prepared to teach. You're not a teacher. That ideology is so bankrupt. We have bought the lie. In the church, we have trusted a system. What is the system doing? It is making disciples. That system, that educational system, is making disciples. What is a disciple? A disciple is a disciplined learner, a one that has learned well, that has become like his teacher, like the Word of God says. So a lot of us have had to unplug from the matrix, right? We've been through the system. What is it that they do, to your point that you're making now? Parents have abandoned their children to a system of learning where they think they're actually learning. And guess what? They are learning. Many of them. What are they learning? They're clearly not learning how to multiply and divide well. And they're not learning, you know, the three R's well, come to find out. But what are they learning? They're being discipled. They're learning socialism. They're learning communism. They're learning, quote unquote, inclusionism, where we tolerate all things. They're learning all the ideologies of the wicked one.
4: Normalization of sexual deviancy. Right. LGBTQIAP+.
2: All of that. To the church, though. To the church. Are we going to continue to trust that system? Are we going to continue to send our children to a system and then be surprised why at 16 and 17 they're not talking to us, and why they are embracing wokeism and all these crazy ideologies, and now they're not talking to us because we vote for Trump? Like, are we waking up? Are we waking up? Because we in the church, majority of Christians today are sending their kids to public school. Still. So are we going to wake up?
4: Man, I have so many thoughts. I'll go here first, and then I want to go later because Nicole Hannah Jones, when she places blame ultimately, her blame is like on money. You know, you need more funding.
2: You need more funding
4: because she opposes school choice even. It's just amazing. But in the piece, her 16-year-old daughter is 16? Quoted, 16, mm-hmm. and says, quote, "Sometimes I wish instead of always thinking about other kids, you would have thought about me. Mm. I never really got the education I wanted."
2: Her mother's
4: response, question, end quote, after "I want it," end quote. Mm-hmm. Her mother's response, quote, "I acknowledge to you that I didn't do the best for you, and I am so sorry. These days, I feel that I failed both my values and my child," end quote. Now, I've already alluded to what she says the problem really is, because for her, it is, well, some schools have money and some schools don't. I'm like, so where were you all those years? Like, the child is 16 and now you're concluding that you failed. Where were you at 15 and 14 and 13 and 12 and
2: where majority of parents
4: 11
2: are.
4: And 10? And like, why did it take so long for you to realize that there was a failure? And why did it take so long for you to make an adjustment?
2: There's a blind faith. We trust the public school system. And we trust the people that are educating our kids, that we think are educating our kids. We trust them. We go to work and we do our lives and we plan our vacations and we, you know, make all the money and we grow and we love all the things that we're doing. And our children are spending 8+ hours a day being trained to become Marxists and being trained to in worldliness, not even learning how to add and subtract and read. Seniors not learning how to read. Like, what are we doing? But it's not funding that's going to fix it.
4: Absolutely not. Because our history is replete with children who were discipled well in circumstances that can only be described as impoverished. The issue is not money. And what many people think they're merely quote unquote culture wars, the reality is it's spiritual warfare.

0: I'm Steve O'Dell with Mission Network News. A key U.S. sanctions deadline took effect Wednesday, shutting down all but a handful of Iranian flights to Turkey, the UAE, and China. Amid growing isolation, a different shift is taking place. Edwin Abnous with Heart for Iran says many ordinary Iranians have become disillusioned with Islam.
1: Islam lost its legitimacy alongside with the government, but that does not mean that the Iranians threw away God and the idea of the supernatural altogether. They're still spiritual because that is woven into their identity.
0: Gospel doors are opening.
1: In the past 10 years, we have had about 650,000 people contacting us, and over 250,000 people say that, yes, I want to follow Jesus.
0: Pray Iranians find connection in Christ. And if you live in the United States, could you give a few minutes each month to be a good old-fashioned pen pal with a prison inmate? Jill Payne Holman, Senior Vice President at Prisoners for Christ, was amazed when she first became a Bible study correspondent. Some of the insights prisoners shared were incredible.
2: You start to really remember inmates are people, like real people with souls that need saving and souls that need encouragement and need discipleship and need a Christian friend to help them, because prison's a pretty dark place.
0: Adventures could be waiting. Whether you become a pen pal or a Bible study correspondent, God can use you to help a U.S. prisoner grow in faith. Prayerfully consider joining this letter-writing ministry. 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I'm Steve O'Dell.
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4: Welcome back to the Hamilton Corner. Abraham Hamilton III, along with Maria Hamilton, and we're talking about Nicole Hannah Jones's essay, I Failed My Daughter. It's heartbreaking. That's the title of her New York Times publication. And it is, man, it's heartbreaking. And before we went to the break, I mentioned that as Nicole Hannah Jones is making this admission publicly. And the thing, one of the things that's ironic to me, you know, because she got a Pulitzer Prize for the Ahistorical 1619 Project. I mean, it's riddled with lies. I mean, it's been eviscerated as being factually unsound. And while she's having this public mea culpa, having failed her own daughter, I wonder, is she going to get another Pulitzer Prize for this?
5: Yes.
4: You know, she probably will.
5: Yeah.
4: And it's amazing to me because there's been a lot of back fallout from the publication, and she's even gotten into the comments on some of her posts in her own article, to which, though she makes this public admission that she failed her daughter, she doubles down on that and says, but I do not regret, and I don't feel sorry for one moment for caring about other people's children. What? What did you accomplish for other people's children?
5: That's what I'm saying. Where is the deceit? I think she thinks that putting her child in that school, and then, like she said also in the article, bringing in her contributions financially, that she was actually accomplishing a good. Where she not only failed her child, she failed the quote-unquote movement. Like, nothing was accomplished.
4: Nothing was accomplished. And her real takeaway, you know, I won't say, I do believe she realized that she failed her daughter. I don't want to diminish that.
5: Sure.
4: I think that is true.
5: Mm-hmm.
4: But it didn't stop her from highlighting what she feels is the true villain, which is the disparity in spending on education. Now, y'all know, I'm a dig a little bit, right? According to the finance division for the New York City Department of Education, I pulled some data on the schools where Nicole Hannah Jones and old Faraji was sending their child. During the 2025-2026 school year, the government allocated $43,000, $43,972 per student at the PS 307 elementary school where Nicole Hannah Jones sent her daughter.
5: Mm-hmm.
4: Did y'all hear what I said? $43,972 per child.
5: We got six. That would be really nice to have to educate our kids.
4: Per child.
5: Per child.
4: You think the issue was spending per child?
5: Nah.
4: I'll go a little further. Again, that's the PS307 Elementary School where Nicole Hannah Jones sent her daughter, according to the New York City Finance Division of the Department of Education. How about the middle school where they sent her child? The Urban Assembly Unison School received $32,418 per student for the same school year. Is spending the issue per child? I mean, guys, this is absurd. Some of you may recall when I went through across the country, spending per child in government schools. Spending is not the issue, guys. It is not the issue at all. Not it at all. But the problem that we have, you say, where is the deceit? You know what the deceit is?
5: That's right.
4: Jeremiah 17:9. Mm-hmm. The deceit is in the heart is where the deceit. And the deceit is so palpable that in this instance, they were willing to sacrifice their own child on this altar.
5: Yeah. Yeah, there's blindness. There's a blind faith. Blind faith in their own efforts, blind faith in a system, blind faith in this ideology that says that all we need to do is make sure that they have better desks and better buildings and more bathrooms and better what? Because you're public school. So like the hiring of the teachers, okay, funding for what? Kleenex? Like what are we talking about? What is the money going to do? The money's not going to change an ideology. The money is not going to improve a system of learning that is corrupt and bankrupt from the beginning. It's not going to do it. We're going to have nicer buildings like in Texas. We got stadiums. We got football fields. The kids are learning atheism and they're becoming Marxists and they can't read and write on top of that.
4: At proficiency levels. And again, I we don't want to be overly broad. I understand that there are exceptions to this, but we need to be honest about what the exceptions are and what the rule is. And for the believer, you know, for the body of Christ, a couple of weeks ago, we did a program together talking about what is the purpose of education? What is the purpose of mind cultivation? That if we think it's merely reading, writing, and arithmetic, if we think it's the kind of the Leninist disposition that you get educated just so you can get this job, is not the biblical anchor for what the purpose of education should be. And my heart is just breaking again because the believer, the professing believer, when we say we're a believer, first and foremost, we're not saying anything good about ourselves. We're saying, when I tell you that I'm a Christian, I'm saying that I recognize that I am desperately wicked, but for the grace of God.
5: Amen.
4: And but for the atoning sacrificial work of Jesus Christ on the cross, eternal damnation would be my home. But for Christ, who has redeemed me by his precious blood and took upon himself the punishment that I rightly deserve, that is what I'm declaring when I say that I'm a Christian. But the next thing that should be considered. So in light of what Christ has done for me, how then am I to live? And the corresponding response to what Christ has done for me is to live a life of worship to where all that I am is his. So when he blesses me and you with the privilege of stewarding his heritage for a season, I have to come back to him. Lord, how would you have me?
5: To do this.
4: To steward these image bearers that you've entrusted to my care for nurture and admonition, for Paideia and Nuthesia, so that they can grow from arrows to becoming fellow warriors in terms of Psalm 127. To stand shoulder to shoulder as we contend with the enemy at the gates. This is where we are. And the concern that I have is that we have fundamentally misunderstood what that stewardship trust really should consist of and should be filled with. In the formative training ground times that we have, because, you know, I know most of us understand this, that the time rearing our children, it goes by so.
5: That's right.
4: The days may feel long at certain times, but the years are short. The years are short.
5: Yeah. And we in addition to what you're saying about what we're saying when we say we're Christians, we're also saying we have the mind of Christ. We're also saying we are filled with the Spirit of God.
4: That's the one point I was going to add, and I'm sorry to interrupt you, that as a result of the work of Christ being brought to bear in our lives, superintended by the Spirit of God, that we have access to the very wisdom we began the program.
5: That's exactly what I was going to say now. That's exactly right.
4: So why would we then have such a deficiency in discernment?
5: That's exactly my point. That's exactly what I was going to say. Do we not understand what it means to be a Christian? Do we not understand what it means to have the mind of Christ? Do we not understand what it means to serve the greatest intelligence that has created everything that we can see? He has created reality. He dictates it. So the God of the Jews, the God of the Old and New Testament, this God says,
4: God of the Bible,
5: I have entrusted you with these humans. How do we educate them? What does it mean to become a disciple? Why are we only satisfied with them learning how to read and write? Why are we satisfied with them? Why are we rejoicing at the fact that they're going to be the scholars of the next generation only? Like, why are we seeing that as the zenith of their experience on earth? Like, why are we thinking the greatest thing that I am charged to do is to make sure my child, you know, gets a good job and is very intelligent and wins all the awards and that's life? That's what we're raising these arrows to become? Christ followers?
4: Go ahead. Yeah, we should provoke the query. Are we satisfied with that? Are we satisfied with our children being in displaying intelligence and getting good jobs and living the good life, but their hearts are cold toward the Lord?
5: Oh, that's a failure.
4: Is that a successful? Mm. Is that a successful life? Is it a success to accumulate wealth, have retirement accounts, and be able to take vacations biannually or twice a year, but hearts are cold to the Lord, that their lives are lived in self-aggrandizement and self-consumption?
5: The Lord told us, what does it profit a man to gain the whole world and lose their soul? And I'm not, again, painting with the broad brush that everybody's going to lose their soul. But by the grace of God, we were fed through the system. Mm. God intervened, and God does that because that's who he is, right? So yes, he will rescue. He will bring his own to himself. But guys, he has instructed us now that our eyes are open to be the pillar and ground of truth, to be the salt of the earth. How are we doing that? Are we just blindly seeding these arrows to a system that is going to, like, at best, they're going to, what, have financial success? At best. Yet their eternity is questionable.
4: Yeah. These are things, this is what I mean when this is an example, I should say, of what I mean when I said if we would welcome the Lord to grasp a hold of us in our homes. Because often what is priority for us is what we convey to the generation coming behind us.
5: Yes.
4: The things that we deem as most important very often are conveyed to those behind us. Again, I don't want to be overly broad. I know there are exceptions to this. But I'm speaking more in terms of the general propositions, the things that are generally priority. They're often communicated, you know. Have we surrendered this aspect of our hearts and minds to be examined first and foremost under the white hot scrutiny of the Lord's word? And then secondarily be transformed here. Because there is a comfortable idolatry to where when you get down to brass taxes, the things that really are important to us is we really need the economy to be thriving. That's what we really need. We really need to get a hold of inflation, you know, because how can we ever make a way? You know, even like with the affordability conversations, you know, my young adult child is unable to purchase a home, and that really has me riled up, you know. But are we equally riled up if our young adult children are not living for the Lord? Does that rile us up? Are we riled up when we riled up about inflation, but we're not necessarily riled up about whether or not our child is understands the transcendent splendor of living a life fully surrendered to the Lord's will and his purposes?
5: And what does the Lord want from us? Like, what has he called us to? What matters to God? In those questions that you just presented to us as the church, what matters to us? The only way to answer that is in answering the question, what matters to God? Because we take our marching orders as his people from him. What matters to God should matter to us. What matters to God should matter to us. What matters to us, is it what matters to God? Are we doing that self-examination? Mm-hmm. Like, do we understand what God has put in his word? Because I just read this morning, and Ken Ham, who I love dearly, made a post, and he said, you know, we built this ark, the ark encounter, right? He built a life-size ark. And he's like, we built this ark. And then when we, like, opened it, he said that he had his staff put 12 stones on the grounds of where the ark is currently built in Kentucky, right? And he said, and we did that because we realized what God was calling us to. The ark is like those 12 stones in the Old Testament when the people of God were crossing the Jordan and Joshua is leading them. And he says, God tells them, hey, get, you know, representatives of the 12 tribes of Israel, get 12 stones from the river and make a monument so that when the children, when the next generations ask, what was this about? Why are these monuments here? What the older generation would say is, let me tell you who God is and what he has done. Right? As a memorial. Ken Ham is saying, we live in a world where now we are living that scripture. Because what does it say in Judges chapter 2, verse 10 to 12? It says, and there arose another generation after them who do not know the Lord or the work that he had done for Israel. And the people of Israel did what was evil in the sight of the Lord and served the Baals. Mm. So today, in the United States of America, we have allowed the next generation to be funneled through a system where they are taught atheism and antichrist everything, and they're, and we literally are seeing a generation who do not know the Lord. What are we going to do, church? Are we going to continue to feed them to the Baals? Are we going to continue to put them in the system?
4: And let me explain something. When you say teaching atheism does not require you to sit down and to provide didactic instruction
5: for sure
4: concerning the details of atheistic learning. No, sometimes atheism is taught with a practical, intentional absence of Christ being centralized in the day-to-day conversations. We normalize godlessness, which creates a generation of people who have been made comfortable not considering God, his will, nor his word in everything.

0: trades to make it happen. Meta announced a $115 million investment in America's Workforce Academy. It's a free training program preparing people for careers such as electricians, welders, plumbers, fiber technicians, and other skilled trades. Graduates are even guaranteed a job helping build their data centers. OpenAI has highlighted the growing demand for skilled trades as America expands the infrastructure needed to support this new technology. There's a demand for those who can build, wire, cool, and maintain their facilities. It's an important reminder that while technology changes, the value of honest hard work never does. Colossians 3:23 says, "Whatever you do, work at it with all your heart, as working for the Lord, not for human masters." Every vocation can honor the Lord when done with excellence and integrity. 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
1: Glad you've joined us for this Friday edition of The Public Square from the American Policy Roundtable with Dave Zanotti. I'm Wayne Shepherd. Dave, it's amazing with the internet and radio these days how far we can reach with this program.
2: Well, we decided to take a little look behind the curtain and pull it back, Wayne. There's sort of certain traditions about radio that you don't tell people everything because it's theater of the mind. But as we've been going out across the country doing policy briefings all over the place, people have begun to figure out that when they hear this broadcast, it's often being assembled on the fly, live, from multiple cities across the country at the very same time. We might be talking together from Chicago and Nashville, Ohio and Florida, Texas or California. You might be in China.
1: You never know.
2: All right. There are times we've recorded you from China. It sounded like you were sitting right next to us. This is a public policy effort that spans the nation. And often when we're sitting together talking, we're actually all working on different projects and issues in four or five different states at the same time. So we welcome you to come into the public square. As far as it works online and in the digital world, it really is an assembly where we're coming together from all over the place and we're working on projects and issues with people all over the nation. So it's a very vibrant, very organic operation.
1: So a peek behind the curtain here today, but what purpose?
2: So that you would understand that there is a real effort going on to reach America at the grassroots, that this isn't some office sitting in a Capitol or sitting in Washington, D.C., talking about what public policy ought to look like, that we've got people on the ground doing it every day. And when you listen to the public square, you're being invited right into the middle of the conversation.
1: And we value you as a supporting partner of this work as well. Check us out online at aproundtable.org. This has been The Public Square.
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6: Hello, listening friends. Welcome to Bible Answers Live. Would you like to hear an amazing fact? In the dry interior of Australia's deserts lives one of nature's most remarkable drought survivors, the water-holding frog. When seasonal pools disappear and the ground begins to bake beneath the Australian sun, this unusual frog doesn't migrate in search of water. Instead, it stores substantial amounts of water in its body, digs down over 3 feet into the earth, and waits. Once safely underground, the frog enters a dormant state called estivation. Its metabolism slows dramatically, conserving precious energy. Something like a summertime hibernation. Even more remarkably, the frog repeatedly sheds layers of skin that accumulate around its body, forming a protective, water-resistant cocoon.

0: that greatly reduces moisture loss, yet it's still able to slowly breathe. There, buried beneath dry, seemingly lifeless soil, the frog can remain dormant for long periods. Potentially, it can endure up to 5 years of drought waiting for the rains. Eventually, when the heavy rain finally returns to soak the Australian outback, the ground softens and temporary pools suddenly appear. The sleeping frog mysteriously awakens, breaks free from its protective cocoon, and claws its way back to the surface. Soon, it's feeding, croaking, and reproducing in pools where only days earlier it had seemed dry and lifeless. For years, a desert might appear dead, but beneath the surface, life is only waiting for the rain to awaken it. You know, friends, the Bible says that Christians also need an occasional rain to wake us up. You can read about that's the rain of the Holy Spirit. If you look in the book of Zechariah chapter 10, verse 1, ask the Lord for rain in the time of the latter rain, and the Lord will make flashing clouds. He will give them showers of rain, grass in the field for everyone. That latter rain is talking about the rain of the Holy Spirit. They would have a former rain to sprout the grain, then the latter rain before the harvest. You can also look in the book of Joel, chapter 2, verse 28 and 29. And it will come to pass afterward that I will pour out my spirit on all flesh. Your sons and your daughters will prophesy. Your old men will dream dreams. Your young men will see visions. Also on my manservants and my maidservants, I will pour out of my spirit in those days. You know, friends, if there's anything the church desperately needs now, it is the baptism of the Holy Spirit. I'm not talking about some counterfeit form of that. There's a lot of counterfeits for every truth of God. I'm talking about the real Holy Spirit that will help us to walk in the Spirit and live in a newness of life. The Bible shows you what happened when God baptized the church with the Holy Spirit in the days of the apostles. They began to preach the word. Jesus said, "You'll receive my spirit to be witnesses," in Acts chapter 1, verse 8. And Christ also says in John chapter 3, "Unless you're born of the water and the Spirit, you cannot enter the kingdom of heaven." Friends, have you been born of the Spirit? Do you know every day that God's Spirit is working in your life and speaking to you? If you'd like to know more about this, we have a free book. I wrote a book especially on the subject of the Spirit to answer some of these questions and also hopefully to help you experience that baptism of the Spirit. It's called The Holy Spirit, Our Greatest Need. If you'd like a copy of our free offer on the Holy Spirit, simply call the number 800-835-6747. That's 800-835-6747. Or on your smartphone, you can dial #250. And when they answer, say, "Listening to Bible Answers Live," and you would like the free offer, and they will send that to you. My name is Doug Batchelor. Pastor Ross is just returning from a mission trip. Didn't make it back quite in time tonight, but with the help of the Lord and our good team in the studio, we're going to do solo again tonight and take your Bible questions, but we always begin with prayer. Loving Lord, thank you so much again for this privilege to meet together with our friends around the country and the world to explore the Blessed Book. 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We're going to go to the phone, see how many questions we can get. Jakin was the first to call in from Ohio. Jakin, you're on the air with Bible Answers Live.
1: Thank you for taking my call.
0: Yes, sir.
1: So my question is, why did God allow for the cruelty of the wars that happened in the book of Numbers and Deuteronomy? I understand that the people who were living in Canaan weren't the best people. And I understand that if they weren't destroyed, then their cultures would have mixed and that wouldn't have been good for the Israelites. But I don't see the point in the cruelty that happened or that God allowed for during the
0: Yeah,
1: wars.
0: So some of them were annihilated. All right, well, let me ask you a question, if you don't mind. What is the penalty for sin?
1: It is death.
0: Death. Actually, to be more specific, it's actually suffering and death. Now, the suffering is in proportion to your sins. If you've committed many sins, there's more suffering. Fewer sins, less suffering. That's what Jesus said. Every man is rewarded according to his works. So the wicked are going to suffer and die, right? So yeah. Whether that happens during a global flood, or that happens in a war, or it happens in a plague, all around the world, there is suffering and death. And so sometimes people look at how it happened during times of war, as you mentioned in the book of Numbers and Deuteronomy, even 1 and 2 Samuel, and people think, why would God command his people to attack their enemies and they would suffer and die? Well, if he didn't, they're still going to suffer and die. And whether they're destroyed at the second coming, when the Lord comes with flaming fire, or they were destroyed in the days of Noah with a flood, sin has brought suffering and death. Now, God doesn't want anyone to suffer. That's why Jesus came. So he could take on the cross, he took the suffering and the death of all that will embrace by faith that he took their place. So I like you, when I first read those things, I thought, why would God tell one nation to destroy another nation? And then I backed up and realized, well, that's the end of all men in the big picture. So I hope that helps a little, Jake, and good question. We're going to go to Justin calling from Nevada. Justin, you are on the radio with Bible Answers Live.
2: Hi, Pastor. How's your night going?
0: It's going good. How are you doing?
2: Good. So yesterday at church, we had a guest speaker, and it was a female, and she was preaching. So my question is it okay for women to preach?
0: Well, you're going to get me in trouble, but, let me ask you a question first. Do you know what the fifth commandment is?
2: Honor your mother and father.
0: There you go. Honor your mother and father. And I'll ask you, has your mother ever told you what to do?
2: Yes.
0: Are you supposed to listen?
2: Yeah.
0: Yeah. So, just wanted to establish, there is nothing wrong with a woman speaking and giving counsel. You have women prophets in the Bible. What you don't have in the Bible is an example of a woman serving in the capacity of an apostle, a priest, or a pastor. So there is a distinction of roles. Now, does God use women to teach and to speak? Amazing facts. We train both men and women in mission work and evangelism, and God certainly uses women in that capacity. But when it comes to the leadership of the church, biblically, I have to just go with the Bible, you don't see an example of women that were called to be king or that were called to be a priest or a pastor or an apostle or a deacon, for that matter. Women are deaconesses. So there is a distinction of roles. But it's becoming more common in our society, though I don't think it's biblical for a woman to be a pastor. I wrote a book on that. I believe all people should be involved in ministry. So wrote a book. It's called Women in Ministry. And Justin, we'll send you or anyone that wants to know, what does the Bible say on this subject, a free copy, and just call that resource number, 800-835-6747. Again, you can dial #250, say you're listening to Bible Answers Live, and get the offer that way. And again, the name of the book is Women in Ministry. Thank you, Justin. Appreciate your call. Talking next with Ethan in Texas. Ethan, you're on the air with Bible Answers Live.
3: Good evening.
0: Good evening. Now, do you mind my asking, what part of Texas are you in?
3: I'm actually in Killeen, so Fort Hood.
0: Oh, okay. I'm just saying, because this coming Thursday and Friday, Sabbath and Sunday, Pastor Ross and I, Pastor Carlos Munoz and Daniel Hudgens are going to be in the DFW area. And we're doing an evangelism discipleship training program. So that may be a little ways from Killeen, Texas. But if you go online and register, we'd love to see you there. Now, your question.
3: So my question is, how do we identify the Holy Spirit as an individual in the Bible, separate from the Father and Son, He seems a bit more vague and harder to characterize or even see as separate from the Father. Jesus, for example, has many names and titles in the Bible. I struggle to find many for the Holy Spirit.
0: All right. Yeah, good question. It's harder for us living in a tangible three-dimensional world to visualize the Holy Spirit. Now, you do see him portrayed symbolically in the Bible as wind, a dove, tongues of fire. You know, the Bible says, unless you're baptized with the Spirit, and another place it says, unless you're baptized with the Holy Spirit and fire. And there's that power. Now, how do we know he's a person? Well, when we ascribe personhood in our world, we think it's going to be someone you can come up and hug. But angels are called ministering spirits, and yet they're unique individuals. And the Bible says God is a spirit. That's what Jesus said to the woman at the well. So we read in the Bible that Jesus calls the Holy Spirit he. The Bible tells us the Holy Spirit can be grieved, that the Holy Spirit leads, he speaks. And so you see a lot of characteristics of personhood attached to the Holy Spirit in the Bible. Now, I have a book on that, and the book is dealing with the subject of the Trinity, but there's a considerable section in there, and you can ask for Pastor Doug's book on the Trinity, One God or Three. It's called One God or Three, and we'll send you a free copy. I've got a lot of scriptures in there. We always try to truncate our answers to about 3 or 4 minutes because we have a lot of people lined up. But we give out the resources so you can study in more depth. Again, that number for the book, One God, Three on the Trinity from Doug Batchelor, 800-835-6747. Just in tying off those thoughts about the Spirit, in Genesis, you see where God says, let us make man in our image. And right there in the beginning, it says, the Spirit of God moved upon the face of the waters. Then you jump to Revelation, the last book, and it says, the Spirit and the bride say, come. And it could have said Jesus says come or the Father says come. But yeah, at the baptism of Jesus, you've got God the Father in heaven. He's speaking and says, this is my beloved Son. Jesus is in the water. And God the Spirit is coming down in the form of a dove. So you have the three there. And of course, Christ is baptized in the name of the Father, the Son, and the Holy Spirit. So that's probably all I can say on that without running out of time. Angela in Ohio, you're on the air with Bible Answers Live. And you'll need to turn your radio down.
4: Yes, I was just wondering if you can go to lunch or dinner on Sabbath with your spouse.
0: Oh, is that in Texas? Or are you talking about coming to town?
4: No. I was asking a question. If you're doing Sabbath, can you go to lunch or dinner with your spouse on Sabbath?
0: Oh, you mean like go out to eat?
4: Yes.
0: Oh, okay. I thought you were inviting me to lunch. I totally missed that. I thought you were coming to Texas. You're inviting me to lunch.
4: It wouldn't be a problem. I'm kind-hearted like that.
0: Well, actually, you know, the Bible tells us in the book of Nehemiah, and Moses said, when it comes to the Sabbath, gather twice as much manna on Friday, bake what you're going to bake, boil what you're going to boil, and they were not to be buying or selling. And so we get our food ready in advance. We don't feel comfortable hiring someone else to then cook our food on the Sabbath day. I do have a book I'll be happy to share with you, Angela, and it's called Sabbath, How to Keep It Holy. And if you call the resource number, 800-835-6747, ask for that. We'll be glad to send it to you. With that, I'm going to talk with Dawn in Washington. Dawn, you're on the air with Bible Answers Live.
5: Hi, Doug Batchelor. How are you doing?
0: I'm doing good. Thank you.
5: My Bible question for this evening is, does the Bible say and when the world's going to end?
0: Well, the Bible doesn't give us a day or the hour. Jesus tells us in Matthew 24 and also in Mark, I think it's 13, no man knows the day or the hour. And I think we need to watch out for anybody that pretends they do know the day or the hour. He tells us, but you can know certain things will happen and we'll know it's near. Now, what are some of those things? Well, Jesus said there'll be wars and rumors of wars. There'll be earthquakes in different places. There'll be plagues. Well, we've had, you know, COVID. We've had world wars. We've had massive earthquakes like the tsunami in Japan and Indonesia. But you say, well, we've always had those things, but not to the degree that we haven't had world wars every year, but last century we had two. Some wonder if we're on the verge of World War III right now. if China and Russia get involved, it'll certainly unfold that way. But for me, one of the most important, well, a couple of the most important signs about the nearness of Christ's coming, Jesus said, the gospel of the kingdom will be preached in all the world for a witness, then the end will come. Well, now with modern technology, you know, as I speak right now, this program is going through the internet, bouncing off of satellites, it's going through TV, all over the world. And we get calls from different continents, from Africa and Australia. And even in places I've preached in China and the Middle East, where the gospel is somewhat restricted, we're broadcasting in Iran every week, Amazing Facts is. So we're just one small ministry. Access to the gospel is increasing, where it will not be very long before everyone has had an opportunity to hear the story of Jesus. But I think he's going to pour out his spirit, and there'll be a real surge of preaching that happens just before the end. The other thing is, it said many will run to and fro and knowledge will increase. People are running to and fro more than ever before, and knowledge, especially with AI, has exploded exponentially in the last few years. And you wonder, you know, now the pundits on TV are saying, with AI, is there going to be an apocalypse? It just keeps getting more and more powerful. It's like a tree of good and evil. There's good to AI, and there can also be dangers there. So these are some signs so we know it's near. Now, I do have a book. I'll be happy to send you a copy. It's actually a lesson. It talks about the Lord's coming. It's called The Ultimate Deliverance. And if you ask for a free study guide called The Ultimate Deliverance, it talks about signs of Christ's coming. Here's the number to ask for the free offer, 800-835, there it is on the screen for those that are watching, 6747, 800-835-6747. On your smartphone, if you're walking and listening on your iPod, you can do #250, say you're listening to Bible Answers Live. And we've got a company that, it's a Christian company, they help answer their phone 24 hours a day, because many networks rebroadcast this program, though, as I'm speaking now, Sunday night, it's live. 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
6: Hi, Pastor Doug. Can you hear me okay?
0: I do, loud and clear.
6: Okay, thanks for taking my call. I've been trying to study, like, why Jesus, like, his sacrifice was needed in our place, and I've been studying the sanctuary message a little bit, and I keep coming back to the same answer, but I just want to make sure I'm understanding salvation correctly and like why Jesus had to come suffer for us and die, even if there's a seemingly small sin, even though there's no small sin. I know that's not true, but basically, is the cross like a summary or an outcome of what would have happened to us if we would have been in the presence of God without holiness?
0: Well, the Bible tells us that the wicked are destroyed by the brightness of his coming. And even God told Moses that in his sinful condition, you know, as a human, he says, you cannot see my face and live. And Moses was almost a perfect man. I mean, he was very holy, but there's a couple of occasions where he lost his temper, and another time he murdered an Egyptian, and all have sinned except Jesus. Now, there's a couple of places in the Bible. If you read in Judges, I think it's chapter 2, where Rahab entertains the spies and they say, our lives for yours. And that really summarizes the gospel. Paul says, you know, scarcely will a man die for his friend. A good man might die for another man, but while we were sinners, Christ died for us. So it's the whole idea of the substitution of Christ, and we needed him as our substitution. In the Mosaic Law, it says eye for eye, tooth for tooth, life for life. And the penalty for sin is death. And the blood, the life is in the blood. So in Christ shedding his blood, he is giving his life. And that blood is a symbol of his covering our sinful lives with his holy life. And I hope that's not complicated, because it always made sense to me that he basically said, I will be your whipping boy. There's a punishment that must be given, and he says, I will be your substitute. So any sin separates us from God. Jesus took the penalty for all sin. As God, even though he's one man, he could take the, he is the creator. He could take the penalty for all creation. And that's what happens there. I hope that makes sense, Zach. And thank you for your question. I'm going to try and get in one or two more before the break. Talking now with Jeremy in Mississippi. Jeremy, you are on the air with Bible Answers Live.
7: Hey, Pastor Doug. Thank you for giving me this opportunity.
0: It's a privilege. Thank you for calling.
7: So my question is in Matthew chapter 27, verse 52 and 53. This is after Jesus died on the cross. Mm-hmm. Who are the saints and why were they resurrected?
0: All right, let me read this for our friends. And this is Matthew chapter 27. I almost said Jeremiah. Matthew chapter 27. I'll read verse 51, 52. When Christ dies on the cross, it says, "Then behold, the veil of the temple was torn in two from top to bottom. The earth quaked and the rocks were split and the graves were opened. And many," notice it doesn't say all, "many bodies of the saints who had fallen asleep," now this is talking about locally, "were raised. And coming out of the graves after his resurrection, they went into the holy city." Again, this is local. It's not they don't go to every city. "And they appeared to many. And then when Christ then ascended to heaven, they ascended with him." So who were they? Now, this it must have been a very small group because Mark and Luke, John don't even mention this. But there was a minor resurrection of some of the saints that had been buried locally, that had died in faith. I mean, maybe Isaiah or Jeremiah. We don't know who they were. They were raised, and they went to testify. And I don't know if they had glorified bodies, but must have, to other believers. Some people maybe that were on the fence. Maybe they appeared to Joseph of Arimathea or Nicodemus or some of the people that were wavering in their faith to encourage them. But there was a small local resurrection of saved individuals. After the resurrection of Christ, they came forth and testified. And you can read in the Bible, when Jesus ascended, he led captivity captive. These people who had been captive by the grave, he set them free and led them to heaven. Now, that's not the global resurrection that will happen when Jesus comes. The Bible's pretty clear that's still in the future. So I hope that helps a little bit. And we thank you so much for your question, Jeremy. Talking next with Robert in Washington. Robert, you're on the air with Bible Answers Live.
8: Yes, thank you for taking my call. We were studying Matthew 10, chapter 10, and we'd like an explanation of verse 41 and 42, if you could help us with that, please.
0: All right, let me read that for our friends. Matthew 10, 41, "He who receives a prophet in the name of a prophet shall receive a prophet's reward. And he who receives a righteous man in the name of a righteous man shall receive a righteous man's reward." And I'll read verse 42. "And whoever gives one of these little ones only a cup of cold water in the name of a disciple, assuredly I say to you, he will by no means lose his reward." Well, you've got a story in the Bible in the days of Elisha. This woman noticed that Elisha, on his circuit of teaching and preaching, he often passed through Shunem, that's in northern Israel. And she told her husband, "You know, let's make a room for him to stay, spend the night, get refreshed, rest, have a place for him." She received the prophet. Elisha said, "You know," to his servant, because I guess he spoke Shunammite. He told Gehazi, "Ask her, you know, what can we do for her?" She says, "Oh, we're well off, thank you." And then Gehazi said, "She has no son." And Elisha told the woman, "A year from now, you're going to hold a baby." And he blessed that family with their greatest desire, which was to have a child. And there's many cases where the woman who received Elijah during the famine, she said, "We've only got enough bread left for one more meal." He said, "If you receive me into your house, you will receive a prophet's reward and a miracle will happen." And she was taken care of for the rest of the famine. The oil and the grain continued to multiply. Now, I'm not saying that anytime you take in a pastor, God's going to give you a baby and multiply your grain. I'm just saying that I think Jesus is referring back to these stories where, like the woman at the well, he asked her for a drink of water. He said, "I'll give you living water." I don't know that she ever did give him a drink, but she left her pot. And so the Bible's saying that those that receive you, receive me. and it is more blessed to give than receive. And if we receive God's messengers, he promises a blessing. And so I think there's a number of stories in the Bible that illustrate that. And so Jesus said, look, I'm sending you out preaching. If they turn you away, shake the dust off your feet. If they welcome you, pronounce God's blessing on their home, and they will receive a prophet's reward, meaning they'll be blessed because they've received my messengers. So I think you see that principle mentioned many times in the Bible. Now, I am not a prosperity preaching pastor. I don't believe that we give in order to get something from God. I think the reason to give is because we love God. The Bible says God loves a cheerful giver. But there are promises in the Bible that if we are generous, the generous soul will be watered. If you water, you will be watered also. You cast out your bread and it will return to you. And God says if we're faithful in tithes and offerings, he'll open for us the windows of heaven. So there are those principles. We just need to keep that in balance. We're halfway through our program. There's a balance for you. Don't go away. We're coming right back.
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0: 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If you've got a device to write, keep it nearby, because we also give out another number for our free offers. 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I am Doug Batchelor. Pastor Ross is out tonight, but we'll be back together again. Right now, we're going to go to Joshua, who's calling from Washington. Joshua, welcome to Bible Answers Live.
12: Good evening, Pastor Doug. It's nice to speak with you again.
0: Thank you. Likewise.
12: My question tonight comes from Genesis. I was looking through it today, And a question popped into my head. Do we know if the Garden of Eden was actually here on Earth?
0: Well, I think we have every reason to believe that it was part of the Earth. It says God planted a garden eastward in Eden. He's using a direction based upon the globe. And people might say, well, but the Tree of Life is going to be in the new Earth. What does that mean? Well, in the same way the New Jerusalem is portrayed as coming down from God out of heaven in Revelation chapter 21, it may well be that the Garden of Eden was caught up to heaven so that God could put it in like Central Park. It could be the part of the new earth when God brings the New Jerusalem down. But yeah, we believe it was a real place. Another reason we believe it's a real place is because Adam and Eve were evicted from the garden out into the wilds of this beautiful new world, and an angel was placed at the gates of the garden. There must have been some natural barriers there that only there is one primary entrance. And the angel guarded the way to the Tree of Life. So Adam and Eve were told not to enter the garden again because of their sin. So, yeah, I think it was a literal place. I appreciate your question. And we do have a magazine. You might want to call and ask for a free magazine on creation. I think it mentions the garden in there. That number for our free offer, 800-835-6747. It's the Amazing Facts Creation Magazine, and it's been very popular, friends. A lot of scientific evidence for biblical creation in there. Beautifully illustrated, too. Talking next with Anna, calling from Oregon. Anna, you're on the air with Bible Answers Live.
13: Hi, Pastor Doug.
0: Evening.
13: My question is, in the time of trouble, will saints be able to raise people from the dead, or is that just a deception of the devil? Because I've got a lot of contradicting answers from different people.
0: All right. Now, will Christians be able to raise people from the dead? Are you talking about false prophets?
13: Will saints be able to raise people from the dead in the time of trouble, or is that?
0: Now, the time of trouble is divided really into two segments. You've got what they call the small time of trouble, and that's when you cannot buy or sell. But then just as the plagues begin to fall, we enter a time called the great time of trouble, and that's where Jesus says in Revelation 22, let him that is just be just still, let the filthy be filthy still. Probation is closed. Now, when probation is closed, I don't believe there's any need for the righteous to raise the dead then, because the resurrection is just about to happen. Will there be signs and wonders and miracles before the second coming and before probation closes? Well, I believe there will be. And I think the same signs and wonders the apostles did when the Holy Spirit was poured out back at Pentecost. Do you believe that God still has that power, Anna?
13: Yes, absolutely.
0: So during the latter rain, if the apostles like Peter and Paul, they were healing people and raising the dead, like Paul raised Eutychus and Peter raised Dorcas, and I think you're going to see first-class miracles again when God pours out his Holy Spirit in latter rain power. That would be before probation closes. So now, can the devil imitate the miracles of God? Well, he always has. That would be nothing new. To go back to the time of Moses, and you've got the magicians of Moses are throwing down their rods to counterfeit the miracle of God when Moses threw his staff down and it became a serpent. So Satan, no doubt, will try to imitate. Now, the devil can't give life, but he might create the illusion that he has. And I expect him to use every trick in the book, so to speak. Thank you, and I hope that helps. Vivian, you're on the air now with Bible Answers Live. Welcome.
14: Thank you, Pastor. My question is coming from John 6 and 70.
0: Mm-hmm.
14: When Christ said, did I not choose you, the 12, and one of you is a devil? So did he choose a devil to be one of the disciples?
0: Good question. You know, we had a question like that a couple of weeks ago. The best answer that I've heard as I read the commentaries is, Jesus, you know, he handpicked this inner circle. Of course, he chose Peter, James, and John, and Andrew, and Philip, and others. I think the disciples recommended, Judas was wanting to be part of the inner circle, and he kept kind of putting himself forward, and they were impressed with how smart he was. And, you know, he seemed to be a great financier, and they thought, oh, Jesus, you need to pick Judas. I think they were pushing him, and Jesus accepted it just to show them, when he finally did betray them all, that they couldn't be trusted. So did Jesus choose him? Yes, it does say that Jesus laid hands on 12 apostles. Judas was one of them. Christ knew that Judas would go bad because he knows the future. He knows all things. I don't think that Jesus is the one who initiated the choice of Judas. I think the other apostles were kind of pushing him forward and Jesus went along with it. So I cannot prove that from the scriptures, but I think you've got circumstantial evidence. There's a time where a scribe, and Judas, we believe, was a scribe came and he said, Lord, I want to follow you wherever you go. And Jesus said to him, it's almost like he tried to discourage him. He's thinking, if you want earthly honor or reward, don't follow me. He said, foxes have their holes and the birds of the air have their nests, but the Son of Man has nowhere to lay his head. If you're wanting a throne, if you're wanting position and power, you're following me for the wrong reason. So some have said that was probably Judas. And he ended up becoming chosen as one of the apostles because the disciples pushed him forward. Does that make sense, Vivian?
14: Somewhat.
0: Yeah, but, well, we've got to speculate. I don't think that right. Jesus would deliberately pick a devil. So Jesus said, I've chosen you 12. Now, you know, you could say, did God make Adam and did God know that Adam would sin? Yes, God did make Adam. Yes, he knew he would sin. So same thing with Judas. Jesus gave him a fair shot.
15: God knows everything.
0: Hey, Cheryl, you're on the air.
16: Hi, Pastor Doug. How are you doing tonight?
0: Good. I bumped your button before I told you I was going to do it.
16: That's okay. That's okay. What a blessing to speak with you. My question is, how will we know when our probation has ended?
0: Well, we may not know. The reason I say that is, well, of course, if you die, your probation's ended. But most people don't know when they die. It's like knowing when you go to sleep. It's hard to catch that moment. But there are some people who I think their probation has closed, but life went on. Now, you've got the people in the days of Noah that once the door was shut, the flood didn't come for 7 more days. But their probation was closed, yet life went on. You've got the story of King Saul when he grieved away the Holy Spirit. He killed the priests of the Lord, and God would not speak to him, and he went to a witch. Well, Saul's probation was closed, we believe, but he lived on a little longer. And Judas, when he betrayed Jesus, and Jesus washed his feet, he still did not confess and repent. It says Judas went out, and it was night. I think that probation had closed. So for most people, when they're worried, has my probation closed? Have I grieved away the Holy Spirit? 99% of the time, the devil's wanting to discourage somebody, and it's the Holy Spirit trying to convict them to turn to God, and they wonder, have I gone too far with my sin? But I want to remind people that God is a better forgiver than you are a sinner. So if we're willing to genuinely repent, God is going to forgive. So, you know, does an alarm clock go off when you commit the unpardonable sin? No, we don't believe it does. But there are people that have grieved away the Spirit, and I think Saul sort of knew that he had grieved away the Spirit when he fell on his sword. I hope that helps. By the way, we do have a book we'll send you that does deal with that, and it's called Beyond Mercy. What is the Unpardonable Sin? It's by yours truly. It's called Beyond Mercy, and if you would like a free copy, it's 800-835-6747 to get that book called Beyond Mercy, What is the Unpardonable Sin? It's a good book. A lot of people enjoy that. It has some interesting stories in there. 800-835-6747 or dial #250 on your smartphone and then tell them you're listening to Bible Answers Live. All right. Thank you, Cheryl. And we're going to talk next to Cynthia in California. Cynthia, you are on the air with Bible Answers Live.
17: Thank you, Pastor Batcher, for taking my call. I would like to know biblical view on suicide.
0: All right. Well, just to give you a straight answer, but it's not, how shall I say this? It's not an absolute truth or an absolute principle. The Bible says, thou shalt not kill. killing is a sin. That would include killing yourself. And most churches agree that suicide is a sin. Most suicides are the result of a person losing hope and faith. And without faith, it's impossible to please God. So in most cases, when a person commits suicide because they're hoping to improve their circumstances, they are permanently sealing very bad circumstances. So for suicide to be a way out, it's not. Now, there are exceptions. I think there might be somebody, and you know, God knows people's hearts, so you can't say that every suicide means they're lost. The Lord knows the kind of suffering a person goes through. We don't know. And I've met people that are good Christians all their life, and in their final illness, they are in so much pain that they take a lethal dose of pain medication. They don't know what they're doing. They're not in the right mind. God is not going to judge them for that final act. I think you're going to see people in heaven who maybe have done that. I know a young lady that she was very discouraged and took pills to end her life. Then after she took the pills, she thought, what have I done? And she couldn't undo it. She called 911 and said, I've taken a lethal dose. And she was praying that God would forgive her, but they could not revive her once she lost consciousness. Will she be saved? Well, I don't know. The thief on the cross turned to God when his case looked hopeless. So Samson, he technically was a suicide. When he pushed the pillars out, he knew that he would die. He said, let me die with the Philistines. But the last act of his life was being filled with the Holy Spirit. So Hebrews chapter 11 tells us Samson will be in heaven. He's listed among the faithful. And so there you've got a case of someone who could be, you could argue that Samson was a suicide, but he kind of died to defeat God's enemies. So it's kind of like a person that jumps on a hand grenade thrown in a foxhole to save his buddies. So that's a suicide, but it's also a sacrifice. So that's why I needed to qualify that question, Cynthia, and I hope that helps. Now, I've got a book that deals with the subject of suicide. And if you call and toll-free number, and it's 800-835-6747. You can ask for Pastor Doug's book on suicide, and it talks about choosing life. 800-835-6747, #250. Talking next to Linda in Oregon. Linda, you're on the air with Bible Answers Live.
15: Suicide, but it's also...
0: Linda, you might need to turn your radio down or it'll confuse you because we have a delay system. Linda, you're on the air.
15: And if you call,
0: Linda, going once. We may have to go back to Linda. Okay. Belle in California, you're on the air.
18: Hi, Pastor Doug. How are you today?
0: I'm doing good. How are you doing?
18: I'm doing lovely. Thank you so much for taking my call. I'm very grateful.
0: Yes.
18: I went to a doctor's appointment and got into a conversation, and this gentleman told me that, you know, when fallen angels come to earth and they decide to conjugate with humans, God turns the humans into mermaids.
0: Uh-huh.
18: And so what I wanted to know was, are mermaids mentioned in the Bible?
0: Well, I can tell you the word mermaid is not mentioned in the Bible with some absolute certainty. Now, let me explain, and I was actually talking about that with someone this week. I was preaching on it this week. What it says in Genesis 6, the sons of God saw the daughters of men, that they were beautiful, and took wives. Some people think the sons of God there were talking about angels, fallen angels, or aliens, and that they had these, you know, mighty children, and I guess this guy is postulating some of them were mermaids. Most sightings of mermaids were probably manatees or some mammal that has the parallel flipper in the water, unlike a shark, the horizontal flipper. I don't believe that there are mermaids out there, and I don't believe that it was talking about mermaids. What does it mean in Genesis 6 when it says the sons of God saw the daughters of men? It's very simple. The Bible says when we believe, we become sons of God. The children of Adam and Seth that were still faithful to God began to multiply, and they remained separate from Cain and his family and their sons and daughters. And as long as they were separate, the children of Seth were the sons of God. They were true to God. But they began to interact and trade, and some of the sons of God, children of Seth, began to intermarry with the children, the beautiful daughters of Cain. And then the world was filled with wickedness. And they had these mighty children together. That they weren't aliens. Nothing in the Bible says they're anything but big humans or smart, powerful humans. That's called genetic vitality. But the sons of God were the children of Seth, the son of Adam. And you can read in 1 John chapter 3, verse 1, it says, "Behold what manner of love the Father's bestowed on us, that we should be called sons of God." Jesus is baptized. God says, "This is my son." Adam was called the son of God. So it's pretty clear people have gone way out on a limb when they say that these are angels that are mating with humans. Jesus said angels do not marry. Angels are not born. They're created. They are not plumbed with reproductive hardware like humans are. So there's nothing that really supports that. It's kind of wild speculation. Now, I have a book on this, Bell, if you'd like a free copy, and it's called Angels, Alien, or Adopted, Who Are the Sons of God? 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If you just say, "Who are the Sons of God?" the receptionist will know what that book is. All right. Thank you so much for your call, Bell. We're going to talk with Rob in Hawaii. Rob, you're on the air with Bible Answers Live.
19: Good evening, Pastor Doug, and thank you for what you do.
0: Thank
19: My
0: you.
19: Question is the Great Commission is found in Mark 16, verses 16 through 18.
0: Yes.
19: Is that still relevant for today's church? Thank you for your answer.
0: Thank you for your question. And I'm going to read it for everybody so they know what we're talking about. And in Mark chapter 16, you've got the Great Commission, a little different from Matthew 28. Here it says, "Go into all the world." This is beginning verse 15. "Go into all the world, preach the gospel to every creature. He who believes and is baptized will be saved. He who does not believe will be condemned. And these signs will follow those who believe. In my name, they will cast out demons. They will speak with new tongues." Of course, that happened at Pentecost. Of course, the apostles like Peter and Paul, they cast out devils. "They will take up serpents." Paul was bitten by a serpent, but it did not hurt him. "And if they drink any deadly thing, it will by no means hurt them." There's no example in the Bible of anyone being poisoned. They might have tried and we just never knew because it didn't hurt them. "And they will lay hands on the sick and they will recover." Well, we know they did that. So those signs did follow the apostles in the early church and still do to some extent. I think the miracles in the Bible go in waves. And when God pours out his spirit again in the latter rain, that was how we started our program tonight, you will see the signs and wonders and miracles again in greater proportion. I prayed for somebody this last week or 2 weeks ago who had cancer and got a report of a very positive result today. And it was what we were praying for. So I think, you know, we prayed, anointed him with oil, laid hands on them. And I think God still answers prayer. And I'm not a healer. That's not, you know, I'm not known for that ministry. I think he does it for every believer that does this in faith. So, but there are different intensities and there are different degrees of miracles. You know, Jesus resurrected Lazarus, who had been dead for 4 days. That doesn't happen every day. So we will see more signs and wonders again in greater degree, I believe, when God pours out his spirit in latter rain power. Abel is calling. Abel, young man from Alabama, you're on the air with Bible Answers Live.
20: Thank you for answering my call.
0: You're welcome.
20: Question is, in the Bible, if the Sabbath is for going to church or if it is for resting at home?
0: Okay, that is a good question because I've heard some people say, well, Moses said on the Sabbath day they were to abide in their camp. Does that mean you're supposed to just stay at home? No, they were talking about going out and gathering firewood. And he said, no, you're not to go out gathering firewood. Then if you read in Exodus chapter 23, I'm sorry, Leviticus chapter 23, in the first verses, it says that the Sabbath is a holy convocation. The word convocation means convening or assembly, coming together. Then you read about Jesus, as his custom was, he went to the synagogue. The word synagogue just means gathering, the church, on the Sabbath day. So the Sabbath, and then you let me give you one more verse from the last chapter in Isaiah, and it'll come to pass from one Sabbath to another. Speaking of heaven, all flesh will come together to worship before the Lord. So the God is telling us to come together and worship. Now, is it okay to also take a nap at home? Yes. It is also a day of rest. Does that make sense, Abel?
20: Yes, sir.
0: All right. Thank you for your question. And I've got a free book for you. If you call the resource number, ask for Pastor Doug's book on how do we keep the Sabbath holy. And here's the number, 800-835-6747. How do we keep the Sabbath? 800-835-6747. Or you can dial on the smartphone, #250, and tell them you're listening to Bible Answers Live and ask for that book. Let me see. I've got time, I think, to talk to Sherry. Sherry's calling from Kentucky. Sherry, you're on the air with Bible Answers Live.
1: Hi, Pastor.
0: Hi.
1: I have a question about 2 Samuel 24, verse 1, where the Lord, it says, I got to put my glasses on, mm-hmm. I'm sorry. And again, the anger of the Lord was kindled against Israel, and he moved David against them to say, go number Israel and Judah.
0: Mm-hmm.
1: Okay, then in you know, the story goes on, and then in verse 12, it says, go, he was speaking to Gad, David's seer, go and say unto David, thus saith the Lord, I offer thee three things, choose thee one of them, and I may do it unto thee. So Gad came to David and told him. But the Lord punished the children of Israel because David numbered the people. But
0: yeah, and you know, in one book, in Chronicles, it says that the devil urged David to do it. And here it says the Lord. I thought that's what you were going to ask.
1: Yeah.
0: So one place it says the devil, Satan, rose up against Israel and urged David to number Israel.
1: Well, in the King James, it says that God...
0: Yeah, no, you're right. And it says it in the New King James, too. I'm just saying that story is found two places in the Bible. It's found in both Chronicles, but one place it says Satan. Now, why does it say the Lord was aroused? I think it's simply saying here, when you read it, the story in 2 Chronicles 24, it's basically saying that God was showing David the pride in his heart. It also says that about King Hezekiah. When Hezekiah, God tested Hezekiah, and the ambassadors mm-hmm. came to find out about the miracle. But instead of Hezekiah talking about God, he talked about all of his stuff. And so you find the same thing happening here. It's like the Lord withdrew so David could find out that his heart wasn't right. And he was thinking, look at what a mighty army I've got. How many are in my army? And even Joab says to David, why are you asking for this? And you can read verse 3. And Joab said to the king, now may the Lord your God add to the people 100 times more than they are, and may the eyes of my Lord the king see it. But why does my Lord the king desire this thing? Nevertheless, David persevered. David urged him. He says, I want to know how big my army is. Now, this is so out of character for David, because David went against the whole army by himself when he fought against Goliath. And David used to take just a handful of men and go fight 200 Philistines. So this David now has gotten to where he's thinking like a military leader about numbers instead of trusting in the Lord. So when it says that the Lord was aroused against Israel and he moved David, it's basically God withdrawing his protection and then the devil does it. It's like the story of Job. Job says, the devil says, I want to torment Job. God says, all right, he's in your hand. I'll withdraw my hedge of angels from protecting him and that he might be tested. And that's what's happening here. Because in Chronicles, it says Satan moved David to number Israel. So I think it's a little clearer there. You see, the devil can't even do anything to us unless God backs up and allows him to test us. And sometimes God never tempts anyone. James is very clear. It says, God cannot be tempted with either evil, neither does he tempt any man. Every good and perfect gift is from God. So we don't have to worry about that. But I'm glad you're asking this question. I love it when people are reading the Bible and they find these places where it seems there's some apparent contradiction. You can usually explain

0: told them that to fill those stone jars with water. When the servants drew the water out and brought it to the governor of the feast, he said, "You've saved the best wine for last." That's because it was fresh. You can only get fresh wine during the harvest. It was new wine. And the Bible says, as the new wine is in the cluster, it uses the word wine for both the fermented and the unfermented. But God tells us, woe to him who gives his neighbor wine. Wine is a mocker. Strong drink is raging. The Bible tells us Lot's daughters had him drink wine and he committed incest. And the Bible tells us that David tried to get Uriah drunk so that he would go against his conscience. I have a book called Alcohol and the Christian. You can get that by going to the Amazing Facts website, amazingfacts.org. Thank you so much, friends. Look forward to studying God's Word with you again together next week.
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1: Hi, I'm Todd Nettleton, and this is the Voice of the Martyrs Radio. In an East African village, a young boy returning from mosque heard about Jesus. He chose to leave Islam and follow Christ. When the boy's father heard about his son's decision, he became very angry and began to beat him. 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The boy was forced to leave his village. His father even said he would kill him because of his decision. 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
4: 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I'm Ron Harris. 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

0: missionary today? 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
1: Thank you, Ron. Thank you, friend, for joining us again here on the Mission Compass. I have to admit, our program here, our weekly Mission Compass program, encouraging you to get involved in the Great Commission, isn't our highest priority at Galcom. It's 1B. Our number one priority is to get our solar-powered fixed-tune radios around the world so people can hear the gospel in their own language. We've sent almost 2 million of our radios and audio Bibles to over 160 countries. And number one country, South Sudan, because radio makes the most sense there, third lowest literacy rate in the world, very little infrastructure, pretty dangerous still to travel, so radio overcomes all those barriers. Number two would be Colombia. We had a great partnership there with a missionary who is reaching the FARC rebels, the guerrilla fighters there, and a really exciting project. Over 100,000 radios distributed amongst the military, paramilitary, and rebel fighters, preaching peace and forgiveness. And what an incredible work that God did in Colombia through radio. Number three country where we've sent the most radios is Haiti. And today our guest on the Mission Compass is Kate Michelle, Director of Communications Marketing for Radio 4VH in Cap Haitien, Haiti. A ministry really close to my heart. I have made several trips down to Haiti, taking short-term mission trips. I've gone house to house, sharing my personal testimony, sharing the gospel, and handing a radio fixed tune to Radio 4VH, where people are going to hear teaching, they're going to be prayed for, they're going to hear uplifting music, everything that you're hearing right now on the Christian station you're listening to. And then, of course, they have an audio Bible in their heart language. They can really understand what God is saying to them. Kate's bringing us some pretty difficult news. Increase in gang violence. We need to be praying and supporting the work of 4VH. It is really difficult to do any type of work in Haiti, so we need to be praying for them. So stay tuned for that. Bonnie Sela, of course, brings our weekly Reset devotional every week. I've asked her to give some testimonies. Again, radio is such an effective tool. Hey, if you're listening to Christian radio right now, you know the benefit of it, how it encourages your heart, helps you grow in your faith. We want to do that for people around the world by getting them radio. So without further ado, here's Bonnie to help lift you up with this week's Reset.
2: The most dangerous mistakes aren't made by people who know they're wrong. They're made by people who are certain they're right. I'm Bonnie Sela with Reset. When scientists warned Harry R. Truman that the volcano beside his home was about to erupt, he couldn't reconcile their predictions with what he thought he knew about the mountain. He'd lived in its shadow for 50 years. Certain he was safe, Harry dismissed their warnings. When the volcano erupted, Harry and his home were buried beneath volcanic debris. His body was never found. We have the desire to understand, to find explanations that make sense to us. When something doesn't fit our understanding, we're tempted to reject it and trust our judgment instead. For Harry, it proved fatal. There is a way that seems right to a man, says the Bible book of Proverbs, but its end is the way to death. Harry rejected a reality that defied his understanding. We face the temptation in our spiritual lives to reject God when he doesn't fit our understanding of how he should act. That poses a danger to our souls. The Bible tells us, trust in the Lord with all your heart. Do not depend on your own understanding. We're required to admit that God is God and we are not. To trust God's unchanging character and his proven faithfulness, even when his ways are beyond our understanding. If we insist that God must always make sense to us, we're no longer allowing him to be God. As one wise pastor put it, if your God never disagrees with you, you might just be worshiping an idealized version of yourself. When you reject God because he doesn't make sense to you, you haven't gotten rid of God. You've just made yourself one. I'm Bonnie Sela. Ready to grow your faith? Discover practical tools and more at guidelines.org.
1: Well, thank you, Bonnie, for sharing again from God's Word. We appreciate that every week here on the Mission Compass, we can share the Reset devotional, the daily. 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Not just once a week here on the Mission Compass, listen to the Reset, but getting the guidelines for life, getting the encouraging words, getting the Reset devotionals, all from Bonnie and her team there at Guidelines. And Bonnie, I've asked you to hang around for a bit here. because I love it when you share some testimonies of the impact you're having in other languages, in other parts of the world. And recently, we partnered together to get our little blue Gelcom radios to the epicenter of the Ebola outbreak in Bunia, DR Congo. Our partner there, James Bayensi. Thank you so much, Bonnie, for your partnership in that and helping us get radios into people's hands so they can hear the gospel, but also some practical, how to wash your hands, how to care for sick loved ones, where to go, where to find help. That's all the work that they're doing there in Bunia. So thank you for partnering with us on that. So let's talk. Have you heard other feedback from the DR Congo?
3: I have, not specifically, you know, with regard to this current Ebola crisis, which, you know, we've really been in prayer about as well. So it's an honor to get to help and get to send some radios. You know, we were talking earlier about how a radio can't get Ebola, so they can be little missionaries that can go in safely and just stay on 24/7.
1: Right beside someone who's at the worst symptoms and outbreak, you got a radio beside you where a person can't be there. It's immune.
3: Yes.
1: Portable missionary that's immune to diseases.
3: It's immune from Ebola and everything else. But I'll tell you what, people around the world are not immune to, and that is disappointment and failures and frustrations. And I love the story that I'm about to share from you, which comes from the Democratic Republic of the Congo, but it also comes from right here in America. Let me tell you this story. So it's about the man that sent the story. His name is Kasoki, and he shared that he and his father had built a business. When it collapsed, so did his sense of who he was. Every day he replayed what had been taken from him, the work, the future he'd imagined, the purpose that he found in it all. Then one morning, overwhelmed by fear and worry, Kasoki turned on the radio. In his own language, he listened to a devotional about a woman named May. After losing her late husband's wedding ring, May had cried for hours. As she mourned, someone gently pointed out to her, "You depended more on your husband's love than on Jesus's love." Those words traveled across the world and reached Kasoki. He realized that the same thing was true of him. May had been holding tightly to a symbol of love that she'd lost. Kasoki had been holding tightly to an identity built on what he once had. Like May, he needed to remember that Jesus had never stopped loving him and never would. May lives in America. Her story was woven into a devotional, translated into Swahili, and broadcast by radio in Africa, where it found Kasoki on exactly the right morning. Today, rather than defining himself in what he lost, Kasoki has found peace in God's love. Scripture proclaims nothing in all creation will ever be able to separate us from the love of God that is revealed in Christ Jesus our Lord. So across two continents, God worked through his body using May, a storyteller, a translator, a producer, and a broadcaster, to bring his love and truth to one man at just the right time. I love that story.
1: Me too. There's so much that can be said when you just list all the people involved. That's something we always hear here on the Mission Compass. Missions isn't just that pastor, the evangelist, or the doctor. It's all of us doing our part. And so, friends, there's a part for you to play in missions somewhere in your church with us at Galcom, a part where you use your gifts and abilities to share the good news, to be a witness. But secondly, Bonnie, I don't know how many countries you've traveled to. I'm probably somewhere around 20 some odd now. We all suffer from the same concerns and disappointments. We need to know, who am I? What's my purpose here? And we find that in God's word. And that's why we're so thankful for what you do with the whole Guidelines Ministry, but particularly with the reset that you share with us here on Mission Compass. But tell us more about the resources that you have on your website for our listeners to go find that purpose, that identity, that source of self-worth.
3: Yeah, we have a new feature on our website. In the resources section, there's an FAQ section where there are just some of the big questions of life. And the answers are there from God's word. And then they're linked to different devotionals that address whatever topic is that you're looking for. And one of the neat things about the devotional that we talk about here on Mission Compass is that these are really easy to share with people. So if you have a friend that's going through something where they're struggling with, you know, how can I believe in God when, you know, can God be good and just at the same time? And there's just many, many resources that you can share. And a lot of people do. You can forward a devotional to someone. So not only can we think about the resources in terms of our own spiritual growth and building ourselves up, but they're great tools to share your faith with others.
1: Yeah, what a great idea. I don't know how many times where I've seen someone struggling, like, I don't know what to say. We learned last month when we were talking about the guidelines.org website is searchable. Mm-hmm. So if you have someone who's going through a trying time, loss of business, I bet you could probably type that in your search. I'm sure you've covered it, or your father over the 60 years of guidelines have covered that topic.
3: A lot of topics.
1: Yeah. And so you just say to someone, hey, here's something that helped me. Whenever you're doing something like this, friends, don't say, here's some advice that I've got. This is how I do it. Here's something that has helped me. Read this, and then just point them to guidelines.org, give them those resources to build them up in their faith. As you know, we just learned, America, DR Congo, we're all facing the same issues. So glad that you guys have been cultivating this library of resources to find the good answers from God's word. So Bonnie, appreciate our partnership together. Thank you again for helping us get radios to the Ebola victims there in DR Congo, so they can, you know, fight through that struggle as well, getting practical help as well as comfort from the Holy Spirit. God bless you. Thank you so much.
3: You too, Tim.
1: Well, friend, I'm sure that you've heard about the earthquakes in Colombia, Venezuela, the flash floods in Nepal, and of course, the wars in Iraq and the Ukraine. But has it hit your newsfeed that there is some terrible escalating gang violence in Haiti? I hadn't heard anything about it until my very good friend, Kate Michelle of Radio 4VEH in Cap-Haitien, Haiti, sent out an email pleading for prayer and for support of Radio 4VEH in this really difficult time in Haiti. And so I reached out and said, Kate, I don't know what's going on. Would you mind telling me? And I thought maybe, friend, you listening would probably benefit from knowing what's going on as well. Kate, thank you for joining us here on the Mission Compass.
4: Thanks, Tim.
1: So in your email, you said, have you heard about the gang violence in Kenskoff, Haiti, near Port-au-Prince? Kate, tell us. Like I said, I heard nothing of this in the news. I had to start digging and searching for it. Tell us what's going on.
4: So a couple of ago, there was a horrific gang attack in a mountain community called Kenskoff. And there were about 40 people who were killed, and some were kidnapped. And among those killed were some people who had taken refuge in a church. So this is an area where displaced people have fled the violence in Port-au-Prince, gone up the mountainside and sought refuge in Kenskoff. And it's a strategic location. It has been attacked by the gangs before, but this particularly horrific because they went into the church, they massacred people there, and they kidnapped a bunch of people, including children. I must say, those hostages have now been released. So that is a good part of the story.
1: Yeah, I had heard that a couple of infants and their mothers had been released, you know, three or four. But that's great news that now everyone has been released. Because I know the gang was threatening that if the police, if anyone took any action, they would start killing hostages. So do you know what turned the tide in their decision?
4: Not exactly, no. Negotiations of some sort. Yeah, that's what did it. Yeah.
1: Now, in your email that you sent out, the one thing that really caught my ear, and this is why I really wanted to speak to you, we're not a political program, we're not a news program. We want to encourage people to get involved in missions, and Haiti desperately needs people to be praying for and reaching out with help and assistance right now in the real difficult times there. But the comment that caught my eye, and this is why I really wanted to speak to you, is that Radio 4VH is there. When bad things happen, it's Radio 4VH that people turn to for information and for hope. Tell us just how your team there in Cap-Haitien is providing that hope.
4: The morning after that horrific attack, the news reports were full of this terrible violence against innocent people. And what our presenter of the midday prayer program did, she was leading our audience in prayer, and she opened Psalm 23, "The Lord is my shepherd." And that's what we're able to do because 4VEH is on the air all day, every day, is provide that hope, provide that eternal truth that is unshakable. And this was our co-worker, Jetta, who is a faithful Haitian woman who knows what it's like to live in Haiti and who is able to speak from her own faith and trust in the Lord Jesus and is able to share that hope with those that she's ministering to on the air. So yeah, OVH has been active and ministering in Haiti since 1950. If you look at Haiti's history, that's a whole lot of political changes and crises and terrible things one after the other. And 4VH has been on the air as a voice of hope. all the time.
1: Now, one thing you said, now, full disclosure, everyone listening, I love this ministry so much. I've taken down probably a dozen plus short-term teams, handing out radios, our Galcom radios, fixed tuned to the 4VH broadcast, going house to house, sharing my testimony, sharing the gospel, handing out a radio. I'm actually on the board because I think this ministry is so vital. And Kate, you said something that I was actually surprised about because I kind of know on the inside. You were on the air, you said 24/7, because I know right now with gangs in control of the country, purchasing fuel for the generators, there's no consistent electricity being delivered. So it's all diesel generator. Are you on the air 24/7?
4: We are on the air online 24/7.
1: Online, okay.
4: So we have an AN which is far reaching across the northern two-thirds of Haiti. That's our biggest ministry, because people there don't have access to much else in terms of radio content. We also have an FM radio station, we have a television station, and we have a growing and significant online ministry to Haitians, both in Haiti and around the world. So in Port-au-Prince, for example, we also have a partner ministry that is broadcasting 4VEH programs in Port-au-Prince. So yes, we're on the air 24/7 online. And a lot of younger people especially are listening on our YouTube channel, watching on their phones. Do want to mention, though, that you mentioned the challenges of fuel and electricity. There's no electricity being provided across the grid in Haiti. So we have to come up with our own electricity. That's part of figuring out how to get power to run the ministry. And we have a combination of diesel generators and inverters that store the power in batteries, and a growing solar power system as well. So it's a whole complex system that is trying to get that stable electricity that we need to be on the air.
1: Now, I know here, the reason, like I said, I used to take short-term teams down, we're not supposed to travel from Canada there right now, and so we can't get insurance for people to travel to do the work. But I know you and your husband, Storley, who's the director of the station, you have been going down there from your home in Indiana fairly regularly. When's the last time you went, and can you just give us some insight of what you experienced while you were there?
4: Just being able to go to Haiti right now is a privilege, it's a blessing. And I know that a lot of the news reports are saying, don't go to Haiti, you must be crazy if you're thinking of going to Haiti. The gang activity and the insecurity is very heavily concentrated around the capital city, Port-au-Prince. And so I wouldn't go there right now. But life in the north of Haiti, where 4VEH is pretty much life as normal. It's just a lot busier now than it used to be. So I was able to be with our coworkers. It's always great having that physical presence and, you know, being able to hug each other and, you know, just encourage them. And we were also able to go out to partner church, a local church that we've been partnered with for 15 years or more. And the first time that I went to this village where the church is, it's a very strong voodoo stronghold in that village. And there were just a few believers at the time, and they wanted to plant a church there and asked 4VEH to come alongside them, help them share the gospel, and to give out the Galcom solar-powered radios. So that's what we did 15 years ago, and I was just there in June, and the church has grown to 84 church members, and they're still passionate about sharing the gospel, and we still went out and pulled door-to-door and gave out solar-powered radios tuned to 4VEH that now have audio Bible in Haitian Creole on them as well. And Tim, you know what it's like when you hand over one of those radios. People's eyes pop out of their heads when they realize what a gift that is, having access to 4VEH programs and having access to the audio Bible in their heart language.
1: You said a couple of times, life in Cap Haitian is normal. Now, we got to remember, Kate, we're talking to people in North America. Explain what normal is for someone out in that, just that community that you're talking about. Explain what normal life is. Is it in a rural community in Haiti where there's a witch doctor and voodoo is the predominant religion?
4: Yeah, sure. So normal life in this particular village. I mentioned how that local church has grown, but still there are several witch doctors. So it's still a voodoo stronghold. Now, when we talk about voodoo, sometimes we have these movie images kind of in our minds about what voodoo is. Voodoo has a very significant grip on Haiti's people, keeps people in fear. And Jesus tells us in John 10:10 that the enemy comes to steal, kill, and destroy. And Haiti's people know what that looks like. It looks like voodoo having this tight grip on Haiti's people. So on a practical level, it means when someone gets sick, they think it's because there's been a voodoo spell cast against them. And the only way that they can heal is to go to the witch doctor and cast a spell on the person who cast a spell on them. So you can see just how this creates so much division and people fighting against each other, distrust, and those kinds of things. And that's just on a kind of spiritual level. The spiritual is very fierce in these communities where people are coming to the Lord and voodoo is being practiced well. So in some of the local churches that we partner with, in fact, one of the local pastors was telling me that half of his congregation also into voodoo at some level. So that's the kind of challenge that pastors and church leaders are having, is the depth of people's relationships with the Lord. Not enough to know the name of Jesus. It's about making Jesus Lord and Savior and living that out every day. And that means turning your back on everything to do with voodoo.
1: Now, half joking, when you said that half of the pastor's congregation was still practicing voodoo, that's better than what you used to tell me, because you used to say to me, Tim, Haiti is 90% Catholic, 10% Protestant, and 100% voodoo. So that's great that it's only 50% of the people in the church are practicing voodoo now. But yeah, it's that total submission. And I remember that was the message, is Jesus the Lord of your life. He's not just there to answer your prayers and kind of like a genie in the bottle, you know, Lord, I wish for this. And if he doesn't come through, well, now I go to the witch doctor. But no, he's Lord and we obey him. Now, on the Mission Compass, we're all about getting people mobilized to the Great Commission. You often hear missionaries talk about pray, give, and go. Well, right now, going is not really an option. So, Kate, how can we be praying for you, the team on the ground in Radio 4VH, and how can we give?
4: Well, pray for Haiti as a nation. Pray that God will take the gangs, capture their hearts, turn those evil acts into people who will worship him. God can reach anybody in any situation. So we ask for the gang members, the gang leaders, for anyone who's involved in all of that kind of stuff. Pray for them, that God reach them and transform them. And pray for peace for Haiti's people, for all of Haiti's people. Often there are plans to help Haiti or help that is sent in. And sometimes that help helps some people, but it doesn't help everybody. So pray that Haiti's people as a whole will feel the benefit of the work that's being done, the forces that are being sent in, and peace in their communities and their families. Then for workers and ministries like 4VH, pray that our staff will be protected from the kind of violence side, but also from the day-to-day things like car accidents and ill health and lack of food they're living with. And then pray for their perseverance in faith, that they will be able to faithfully serve the Lord, whether that's behind a microphone or turning on the generator or whatever at 4VEH. There's a way for you to give and to keep this ministry on the air, is on daily, all day, every day. And so the best way to give and to support this ministry is to go to 4veh.org/donate. So that's the number 4, the letters veh.org/donate. And that's our donation page online. And that's an easy way to make a contribution and be part of this ministry.
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5: I'm Steve O'Dell with Mission Network News. A key U.S. sanctions deadline took effect Wednesday, shutting down all but a handful of Iranian flights to Turkey, the UAE, and China. Amid growing isolation, a different shift is taking place. Edwin Abnous with Heart for Iran says many ordinary Iranians have become disillusioned with Islam.
6: Islam lost its legitimacy alongside with the government, but that does not mean that the Iranians threw away God and the idea of the supernatural altogether. They're still spiritual because that is woven into their identity.
5: Gospel doors are opening.
6: In the past 10 years, we have had about 650,000 people contacting us, and over 250,000 people say that, yes, I want to follow Jesus.
5: Pray Iranians find connection in Christ. And if you live in the United States, could you give a few minutes each month to be a good old-fashioned pen pal with a prison inmate? Jill Payne Holman, Senior Vice President at Prisoners for Christ, was amazed when she first became a Bible study correspondent. Some of the insights prisoners shared were incredible.
7: You start to really remember inmates are people, like real people with souls that need saving and souls that need encouragement and need discipleship and need a Christian friend to help them, because prison's a pretty dark place.
5: Adventures could be waiting. Whether you become a pen pal or a Bible study correspondent, God can use you to help a U.S. prisoner grow in faith. 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I'm Steve O'Dell.
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9: Welcome again to the Voice of the Martyrs Radio. My name is Todd Nettleton, and we are in our studio this week with Pastor Ramazan Arkan. He is the leader of the Turkish Evangelical Alliance and the pastor of Antalya Evangelical Churches. 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
10: Thank you. It's so good to be here.
9: We are really glad to have you, and we'll talk a little bit about your testimony, but I know part of your story of coming to faith is making friends with a Christian, just having a Christian friend. In America, that's not very remarkable, but in Turkey, that's kind of strange. How strange did you think it was that there was a Turkish follower of Jesus?
10: That was a very strange, because until, you know, my school years finished, you know, I never met any Christians, you know, and nobody told me anything about Christianity or Christians, you know. That was the first time, and especially meeting with Turkish Christians, mm-hmm. you know, people that who convert from Turkish background, Islamic background to Christ, that was very shocking to me.
9: There's a sense, and I have been told this, to be Turkish is to be Muslim. Like, it's part of the culture. Is that still true? Like, when people meet you now, are they like, wait a minute, I thought you were Turkish, and you say you're a Christian. Is that still how it is today?
10: That's why I like my name, and also I don't like my name. You know, the reason that I don't like my name, because it's a very Islamic. My name is Ramazan, which means it's Ramadan. Ramadan is a holy month, you know, in Islam. You know, it's a very Islamic name.
9: There's probably not very many Pastor Ramadans.
10: Yes, yeah. I'm maybe the first one. I don't know. That's why I don't like my name very much, you know. But also, I like my name because it opens up a lot of conversation. Because a lot of people that when I met, they ask me, what is your name? And then, what is your job? You know, when I tell them that my name is Ramazan and I am the pastor of the church, you know, they were like, what? Because in their mind, this is the mindset, not only in Turkey, actually in many parts of the Middle East, this is the mindset. If you are Westerner, you're supposed to be Christian. Uh-huh. And if you are Turk, you're supposed to be Muslim. Islam or Middle Eastern identity, it's connected. And you cannot separate it.
9: So what is the average response when they, yes, I'm Ramazan and I'm a pastor. Is it like you're a traitor, I should kill you? Or is it you're strange? Or
10: you
9: is
10: face,
9: it all different?
10: Yeah, you face a lot of different response. For example, I go to places, I meet with people, and then a conversation goes really well. We kind of like warm up relationally. And then when they hear that I'm a Christian or I'm a pastor, and their face suddenly change, it's hard for them to accept. For example, you are Westerner, you are American, you can go to Turkey. They will show you great hospitality, love, and they will accept you.
9: It's one of my favorite countries in the world. I'd love to go to Turkey.
10: They will accept you, you know, because in their mind, you are Westerner, you're supposed to be Christian.
9: Right.
10: You know, you grow up in a Christian country, Christian family, you're supposed to be Christian. That's okay for you. They can show you the hospitality and love. But for me, it's not like that. They don't show the love and respect to me. Because for them, I'm a betrayer. I'm a traitor. I reject my Turkish heritage and also my faith in Islam. And that's why they can't show me the respect, because for them, I'm a shame. That's why I got a lot of different responses. You know, sometimes people that who are very conservative Muslims or the nationalist, they reject me right away. Even they say a lot of bad things. Even sometimes they're kind of like violent. It depends on the person, of course, you know. But yeah, if I met with those kind of people, they suddenly, you know, reject and cut their relationship off, which many of my relatives, they did that, you know, after I became a Christian, you know. And then, you know, there's some secular people that they are okay. They say, oh, okay, you know, they don't care very much,
9: right.
10: But they are still suspicious. They can't accept it as normal. Like, for example, I'll give you one funny story. I went to barber. He was like shaving my face, all my beards and stuff with this.
9: Like a straight razor.
10: Yeah, straight razor, you know. I went to that barber maybe 3-4 times. The guy asked me, Abi, which is brother, you come, you know, this is like 4th or 5th time. Who are you? What is your job?
9: We should be friends if you're going to come to my shop all the
10: time. And think about it. He was working on my face, you know.
9: with a razor.
10: Yeah, with a razor. And then I said, I'm a priest. We don't say pastor in Turkey because they don't know what it means. We call priests. And then he started laugh and laugh and laugh. And I did not understand why he was laughing, you know, and he thought that I was making a joke, you know, because my name is Ramazan, I'm a priest, you know. Yeah, like that. You know, he was laughing like you, you know. And then I told him, he was like, oh, that was really good, you know. And seriously, what is your job? And I said, I'm serious. I'm a pastor, you know. And right here is my card. And I gave him the card and he saw. And his face suddenly changed. And then I was so afraid, actually, the rest of the time when he was shaving my face. You can see a lot of different responses. I mean, people swear at my face, you know, and then they said, like, Lis, you change your name. Why are you keeping this name?
9: Stop calling yourself Ramazan.
10: You know?
9: Yeah, if you're
10: and
9: gonna
10: you
9: not...
10: are so shamed.
9: Wow.
10: Or if you ask my grandma, for example, she can count all those grandkids' name except me, even that she gave that name to me.
9: We're talking this week on Voice of the Martyrs Radio with Pastor Ramazan Arkan. He is the leader of the Turkish Evangelical Alliance. He is also the pastor of Antalya Evangelical Churches. Ramazan, your friend, your Turkish Christian friend, invited you to come to church, and you began to go to church with him. But it took years before you actually said, okay, I want to be a follower of Jesus. What took you so long? That's part of the question. And then the other part of the question is, what was it that finally convinced you Jesus is real? I'm going to follow him.
10: I grew up in a Muslim family. I learned about Islam usually from my family and from my society. And I was also a member of one of the conservative Islamic group, you know, and I learned Islam from them. I did not read the Quran back in those days. I didn't do research about Islam. I was believing the Islam because what people taught me. But later on, when my school finished, I had questions and doubt because people that I met as a new friend, they told me that there is a lot of contradiction in the Quran. There is a lot of wrong things about Islam. And I didn't want to believe what they told me, but what they told me, it brought a lot of questions and doubt to me. And then I thought that if I read the Quran will give answer to all my questions. But after I read the Quran, the opposite happened. I had more questions and more doubt. And then I asked those questions to my spiritual leader in the mosque, and they gave me answers, but those answers did not satisfy me. And then little by little, I lost my faith in Islam, and I became a deist. I stuck kind of like between deism and atheism, you know, during that time. And then I met a guy in my workplace, and then we became a good friends each other. And then one day he told me that he's a Christian. I never met any Christian up until that time. I was shocked because he was like Turk like me, you know. And then we started talk. I kind of got angry to him, you know, because he was trying to show me that Christianity is right, all the other religions are wrong. I kind of got angry to him, and then I wanted to prove him that his faith is wrong too. That's why I started telling him, you know, oh, you Christians believe like this, you Christians believe like that. You know, every time when I said something like that, he was like, nope.
9: No, that's
10: we don't
9: not
10: believe
9: true.
10: Like that.
9: You we know? Don't believe in three gods.
10: Yeah. Look, this is what the Bible says. No, we don't believe like that. Look, this is what the Bible says. After I talked to him, first thing that I realized, everything that I learned and knew about Christianity in my society was all misinformation. They taught you all those like stuff about Christianity from the Islamic perspective, which is not right. And then first I realized that. And then second, I didn't want to lose the conversation. I'm not the kind of guy. And I wanted to show him that his faith is wrong too. That's why I got Bible from him, because I thought that if I study the Bible, I can prove him that his faith is wrong too. And then after I got Bible from him, he and I, we come together so often. And then a lot of time I ask him questions and things, you know. And then everything that he shared actually did not work in my heart very much, you know. And then I went to the church. First time he invited me to the church. When he invited me to the church, I told him, okay, I can come. But my goal was not about searching about Christianity or learning about Jesus. I thought that if I go to the church, I can meet with some girls, you know. I was so young at that time, and my brain was working only for that reason at that time, you know. That's why I went to church first time to meet with the girls.
9: Let me ask two questions. So when you were asking questions of like your imams as a Muslim, Was their response, yeah, let's look at that together? Or were they defensive and angry that you would even question?
10: They were more like defensive and angry. Okay. You know, there's not much space in Islamic world to question about your faith in Allah.
9: Yeah. And then my second question is, when you went to the church, did you expect it to be full of foreigners? Like, you assumed these were a bunch of Westerners?
10: That's what I was going to say. You know, like, after he invited me to the church, I thought that we were going to go to some building church. But he took me to some house church because there was no building church where it exists in Antalya, you know. And then we went to this house church. There was about, like, 15, 20 people. And I thought that it was going to be full of foreigners, Westerners, you know. That's why I had
9: also— Because they're the Christians.
10: Yeah. And that's why also I thought that, you know, oh, I can meet a lot of foreigner girls, you know. But when I went to church, there was like about 15, 20 people. They were all like families and kids. And there was no girls like my age. I was so frustrated and disappointed. But when I went there first time, when I saw their relationship each other and how they practice their faith and their love each other and the respect and the hospitality that they show me, it really impacts me. And I think that was the first thing that it's really impacted my life, to search more about the Christians, not like Christ. I didn't care about the Jesus. I didn't care about God. I didn't care about Christ. But when I met with the Christians, their relationship each other, how they respect and love each other, and then show that same things to me, even that they knew that I wasn't Christian, you know, that really impacted my life. And then that's why I went to church next week again, and then next week again, and then next week again. Even that I gave up my goal to meeting with the girls, I went to church like 2.5 years without believing Jesus Christ, almost like every week. Not because I want to learn about Jesus, because I really liked it, spending time with those people. And I saw something different in their lives. But every week when I went to church, I learned something about the Christ. I learned something about God, and I learned something about the Bible. Nothing worked in my heart, actually, until I went to the military service. If you are Turk, you have to go to the military, you know. And I didn't want to go, but they forced me to go. And then when I went to military, I got in a depression. The things that I experienced and saw over there, it put me in a very dark place. I was kind of like losing my mind. And then I was like thinking a lot of weird things at that time. And I didn't know what to do. And then one night, when I had a night duty with my gun, I started to remember a lot of verses from the Bible that I learned from the church last 2.5 years. Those are the verses more like the invitation from God, not like don't have adultery or steal, you know. It's more like the invitation from God. And then, first time in my life, that night, I felt the presence of God near to me. I felt like Jesus' hand was on me. And then I understood that Jesus was talking to me through those verses. And then I couldn't resist anymore, you know. And I bowed down and I started to cry. And then I repent all my sin. And then I accepted Jesus Christ as my Lord and Savior that night.
9: Wow. I'm reminded of the song, "They Will Know We Are Christians by Our Love."
10: Yes.
9: More than anything else, you saw, hey, here's a group of people who really love each other and are standing together.
10: But let me tell you this. This is not just my story. In the Middle East, actually, one of the most effective way to share the gospel message through the relationship. And people, they can hear you. And then maybe you can do big outreaches and things. You know, you can preach to people. But usually people don't believe what you preach right away. But if they see something different in your life, and then if they see that you have something different and you care about them and you love them and you respect them, and that builds relationship, and then whenever what you share with them, they can hear more openly.
9: Yeah, out of relationship.
10: Yeah, that's how I understood Christ.
9: We're talking this week on Voice of the Martyrs Radio with Pastor Ramazan. He is from Turkey. So you mentioned your grandma doesn't say your name when she lists out her grandchildren. What about the rest of your family? When you came to faith, was it a response of anger, or was it a, well, that's nice that you found that? How did your family respond?
10: After I became a Christian, all my relatives, they rejected me and they cut their relationship with me. But my own family, my mom and my sisters, they love me and I love them. And they did not cut their relationship with me, and we still have good relationship. Religion didn't become an issue between us. But I'm lucky about it. And that's not the case for many people in my church, for example. If you go to my church or if you go to any churches in Turkey, you know, people that who became a Christian from Islamic background, most common persecution that they face, they've been rejected or cut off from their even own family. But that did not happen to me.
9: As you're witnessing to people, to Muslims, how much do you kind of prepare them for that in the process of witnessing to them? Like, hey, this is going to cost you. That's part of your message?
10: That is definitely our message. And also, even that's why we have some program in our church. Like, for example, when people became a Christian, in our church, you know, we don't baptize them right away. They have to go through some lessons that those are more like the foundation of Christianity. You know, we want them to understand what they believe. And also, we want them to understand what is the cost. And we tell them that, look, this is what the Bible says. This is what Jesus says. And then, yes, when after we became a Christian, we will be like Jesus with the character and everything, but not only by character and everything, like also the way that how they persecuted Jesus and how they treat Jesus, they can treat also same way to you. And that's why you need to be ready for that. You need to be prepared. They see that when they come to the church, when they meet with other Turkish Christians, when after spending time with them, they hear that, oh, that guy rejected by his family. Oh, that guy lost his job. Oh, that guy couldn't get the job because he's a Christian. You know, when they see all these stuff, they kind of get prepared themselves too.
9: Do you have people that walk away at that point? Like, hey, I like you guys. I like Jesus even. But no, I don't want any part of this because I don't want to pay the price.
10: Definitely. We have people that after became a Christian, their life changed and they're really committed to Christ and they walk with the Jesus Christ in a very serious way. But also there is people that when they start facing the price, they leave the faith. I have friends like that. Like, for example, let me give you one example that will show you how negatively our culture view Christianity and also what is the cost. I had a friend that he became a Christian from Islamic and nationalistic background. His life changed a lot. And then his family was very conservative. In Muslim culture, they cannot accept the homosexuals. Homosexuality is one of the unacceptable things according to Islamic faith. They cannot give any tolerance for the homosexual. Even maybe you have heard like just 2 weeks ago that there was like some LGBTQ plus cruise ship when they wanted to stop in Turkey.
9: And Turkey wouldn't let
10: Turkey
9: them
10: didn't let them in, you know? Like, think about that. Okay, when this guy became a Christian, later he told his family that he became a Christian. After he told his family, they got angry to him and they kicked him out. And then the day that he told his mom that he became a Christian, his mom told him, you know, I wish that you told me that you became a gay instead of Christian.
9: Wow.
10: Became a Christian is the most shameful things in our culture. That's how people think. But this guy, he came to the church and he got lessons and stuff. But later on, when his father threatening him to become a disown and legally too, and he just returned back because his family was wealthy and he was going to be cut off from the heritage too. That's why he went back. And then he disconnect his relationship with us. Since then, I never heard him, even that I wanted to talk to him. You know, he didn't want to talk to me.
9: We've been hearing from Pastor Ramazan Arkan this week on Voice of the Martyrs Radio. He is the leader of the Turkish Evangelical Alliance. We ended that conversation with the tragic story of a man who tasted faith in Jesus. But when he realized his earthly inheritance was in jeopardy as his family rejected him, he walked away from Christ and the church. I think of the young ruler that Jesus talked with in Mark 10. Jesus said, "Go and sell everything that you own," and the man's face fell because he had much wealth. That story challenges me. It challenges each of us to ask, is there anything that I am treasuring more than Jesus? Also, remember, in Ephesians 3, we're told that we have received unsearchable riches in Christ. We've been given an inheritance that will never fade. Pastor Ramazan is going to be back with us next week. While you wait for that conversation, I hope that you'll pray that believers in Turkey will be strengthened in their faith, even as they face opposition. And please pray for the gospel to go forth in power in that country. I know our VOM Radio listeners pray. I appreciate that so much. VOM would love to email you prayer requests to make your prayers even more effective. For instance, you might receive an email with a request like this one. Let me read it to you. It is from the country of Mozambique in Africa. A Christian man continues faithfully witnessing for Christ despite living in a dangerous area. In the north of Mozambique, a majority Muslim nation that has been the epicenter of an Islamist insurgency since 2017. Being identified as a Christian can cost a person his close relationships, livelihood, or even his life. Armando, age 29, lives with his wife, young son, and four dependent relatives in a community that is approximately 99% Muslim. Though sharing his faith is challenging in this setting, Armando serves as a missionary, sustained in his work by a food business, supported by people like you and me in the global body of Christ. Armando has a vision for constructing a permanent church building for the local church congregation, and he requested prayer for Bibles to become available. Pray that Armando would have endurance and joy as he serves in this difficult region to bring glory to God and growth to the church. I hope you will pray for our brother Armando in northern Mozambique, and I hope you'll sign up to receive requests just like this one every single week. iCommitToPray.com. 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Next week, Pastor Ramazan is going to be back with us. 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
14: What a silly task we're on, trying to talk about justice in just 2 minutes. Hi, this is Dave Zanotti. We'll try again today on the Public Square. Here on this program, we advocate a biblical worldview. We recognize the revelation of God in the Old and New Testament, and we personally believe that the person of Jesus Christ issues forth a series of truth claims that no one in any religious or political fashion has ever uttered on earth. And then Jesus made those truth claims come true. That's our belief as Christians. We recognize that not everybody believes that way, and we have no right to compel anyone to do so. So that's helpful to understand as we get into these conversations. So when we talk about Mayor Mamdani in New York, and how could that mayor be mayor 25 years after 9/11? I mean, people scratching their heads going, what changed there? I mean, if you had said that if we held a mayor's race 2 weeks after 9/11, well, come on. I mean, what happened? Did Islam suddenly get better? Did our understanding suddenly become more mature? Have we found great reasons to love the tenets of Islamic terrorism or of Islamic radicalism? No, all that stuff's still out there. The people of New York, a million of them, decided they wanted a Muslim mayor. And 61% of the people sat home. That's how Mayor Mamdani became Mayor Mamdani. It's what people didn't do, not what some did. There are always going to be people who are advocating for something that doesn't fit.

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1: Same old story, ERO. What does it mean? Hi, this is Dave Zanotti. One more time on the Public Square. ERO, expose, resist, overcome. After years, almost five decades of research, public policy, and biblical truth, we've come up with kind of an operative phrase, ERO. If we try to boil it all down into a simple couple of words, which isn't probably the most responsible way of dealing with mass volumes of biblical content, the Bible is pretty clear that we're to expose evil. We're not to hide it under a bushel. We're to expose it. Secondly, we're supposed to resist it. When evil is holding people captive from finding the truth of the living God, we're to resist that evil. When evil is holding people captive in regards to the pursuit of justice or their civil liberties or the protection of their families or their private property or their conscience, we're to resist. But ultimately, we're to overcome. There's so many lessons to take away from 9/11 and the whole discussion about radical Islam. But the one that comes away from 9/11 the most to me is the story of Todd Beamer and Flight 93 and the heroes on that plane that galvanized their courage together in prayer and took on the crew of terrorists causing the crashing of that plane in Shanksville. They all lost their lives. They gave their lives. The resistance to evil started in the sky, and it started on Flight 93. That's where we have the famous term that I hope we'll never forget. Let's roll. When we read Romans 12:21, do not be overcome evil, but overcome evil by good, that's the word that's written in my Bible next to that phrase. Let's roll. See some evil? Do some good. This is Dave Zanotti on the Public Square. Thanks for listening.
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0: Good evening, everyone. Welcome to Flashpoint. I'm Gene Bade. Boy, I'm glad you're here. Glad you're here with my friends. We're going to talk about what's happening in the news spiritually, physically, and governmentally. I don't know if that really works, but anyway, that's what we're going to talk about tonight. We're going to hit it all. So listen, you need to go share this on all your social media outlets. 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Of course, the latest information and news, signups, and event possible future events like the Israel tour that we want to hear. If there's enough people interested in going to Israel with us, go sign up on that, and you'll be the first ones to know about next year's Israel tour. I'm feeling really good. I think we're going to be able to do it. A lot of you have reached out that said you're interested. We're looking at sometime next year around Easter. So may not be right on Easter, but we're looking around that time. So I'd love to, if you're interested, go on the website, sign up. If you want more information, you'll be the first to get the latest as it happens. All right, let me welcome my panel tonight. Again, back with us, Pastor Hank Kuhneman, Rick Green, and Lance Wallnow. Lance, I think you need to go to Israel with Flashpoint next year.
1: Yes, it's not a bad idea, Gene. With your sense of impeccable timing, I'm sure we'll hit a war just as it erupts.
0: Well, you know, it's a talent. We'll be there to cover it.
2: Yeah, exactly.
0: And I'm sending you to the front lines.
1: I know that. That's a fact.
3: Hey, all right. Lance has been to Israel. I mean, he's walked where Jesus walked, slept where Peter slept.

0: even probably swam where John the Baptist baptized. I want to go to Israel. I've never been there, Gene. Every time I've come to Lance's Point, something happened in the government where I couldn't go. So, Lance, you need to go. This would be a great opportunity to be.
1: All right, I think it's a great idea. Let's just do it. We'll do the Israel trip. That'll be a lot of fun.
2: Yeah, Rick Green.
1: I got relatives there. We'll go to there for dinner.
2: There sounds good.
0: Okay, there you go.
3: Yeah, I'm Rick in Hank's boat, man. I've never been. Always wanted to go. Had three or four trips planned and canceled. Was going to go with the Bartons last year or year before last. And yeah, same thing, man. I would love to go, and nothing better than the whole Flashpoint Army going with us. We'd have a great time.
2: Well, we're working on that. Kurt is busy working on the details, and we'll get that to you just as soon as he gives us some dates that we can work on. We'll get that right, Kurt, because you're okay. He's looking at me weird over there. Anyway, so we're going to get all that to you. So make sure you go sign up for more of the latest information. All right, let's get right into what's been happening. Last night we talked about a lot of stuff happening, like China and ways things are happening there. But let's start with some new information. Watch this.
4: The Trump administration is warning there could be more arrests after three House Democrats attempted to push through ICE agents and enter a New Jersey immigration detention center on Friday.
5: Get your hands off of her.
6: He just assaulted me.
4: Worth mentioning, those lawmakers have oversight capacity. DHS had said, hey, you know, we would have let them in with proper channels. But instead, you saw that play out. Those Democrats, though, they're insisting they are the victims. They didn't do any pushing and shoving, they insist.
2: No, not at all. Lance, come on. They were just trying to be good citizens.
1: Yeah, you could see those guys. They're like, you know, parents at Christmas Eve looking for Elmo or something. Here's the deal. The Democrats are engaging in desperate performative theatrics because what they're doing now, they have nothing other than their lawless judges and the liberal appointed justices. It's the only defense they've got. They don't have any power until the midterms. So you can expect more of these bizarre signs that, remember, the Democrats were told their strategy is act like you're putting up a resistance because Trump is everywhere. He's ubiquitous. He's like a multi-cyclone, event. So they're having to do this performance politics. And I don't think it plays well with the average American. It just juices up the radical base.
2: It seems a lot of theater, Rick. What do you think? You agree with that?
3: No, I don't know that I've ever disagreed with Lance like this before. I think I'm going to channel Kamala Harris here. I think this was worse than January 6th, worse than 9/11, maybe worse than Pearl Harbor and any other event in the history of mankind. It's a threat to democracy. It's an insurrection. We need the FBI to raid the homes of everyone that was there at about 4 in the morning and then put them in solitary confinement for about 3 years. I mean, if Republicans had done what they just did, that's what you'd be hearing right now from the Democrats. It would be the end of the world. The whole country's going to fall apart. I mean, no, I think Lance nailed it. And it is performative. It is theatrics. But, you know, I didn't used to be like this. But after all we've been through for the last 4 years, I hope the DOJ and Trump throws the book at them. I hope they go in and say, look, you, that one particular lady, she literally assaulted that, officer. So, I mean, turnabout's fair play. It's time to give them a little dose of their own medicine in this situation, in my opinion.
2: All right, Pastor Hank, I need to go full circle here. What do you think?
0: Well, again, the lady that's crying out, you know, that she was assaulted, again, it's always about the victim. And what they don't realize is they're, you know, obstructing, you know, law enforcement through lawlessness. They don't realize the true victims have been us, the American people, that have had to tolerate this kind of loony open borders and criminals coming in and such. But I also think it is something that one time on the show, Lance had mentioned about the spiritual component that's going on over our country. And it reminds me of Mark 5 when Jesus said, hey, let's go to the other side. Well, the demons heard it and stirred up a man that was about to be cast out of the border, so to speak. The demons in him were going to be cast out. Well, what did he do? He threw himself on the ground and created a scene because he knew that the demons knew their time was up. And I think it's not just the people, but it's the demonic spirits that know that their time is up, so to speak, in this country, that there is a great exposure, but there is also God coming with his righteousness and justice that is dealing with principalities and powers and those in human form that are cooperating with them. It's time for justice and righteousness.
2: So, Pastor Hink, how do we pray? How do we pray towards that? Because
0: that's a Lance Wallnau question. That's a Lance Wallnau
2: question. All right, Lance Wallnau. I'll go to Lance.
1: I think what Hank said is really interesting. I did my show today on Mark 5. It's very prophetic of him. And what I noticed is when the disciples were crossing over, they ran into a supernatural storm. You know it's supernatural or demonic because Jesus rebuked the wind.
2: That's true.
1: And then he spoke to the ocean. The spirit realm is trying to stir up a storm to sink Trump's administration. And what we have to do is we have to learn how to rebuke that and then speak to the natural part. The danger is if we rebuke the people, they become even more manic. But we have to deal with the spirit realm. But honestly, Gene, this is a teachable moment. Because when they arrived on the Gadarene territory, the man who was possessed manifested. So Trump has endured the storm of the powers of the air. They've been essentially rebuked. But now you're seeing the manifestation from the Tesla destruction to Portland. You'll still catch the news there. You're going to see in Newark, New Jersey, you're going to see regional episodes of demonic manifestation where the strongholds have been the most concentrated. I mean, I'm not being goofy here. As soon as Jesus cast the demon out of the Gadarene demoniac, the people came and begged him to leave the territory. So you have three levels of territorial manifestation when God is acting. So I would say that the believers, we're building this mail list for believers. Those believers that are in the states where these things are happening, like Newark, New Jersey, or wherever.
0: Oh, come on.
1: I really think we need to get behind them and agree with them that righteousness is coming to their state, because that's the only way you could deal with these strongholds is to go into the strong man's house.
2: That's right. And that's why that graphic right there, fparmy.com/war room, because we want you to join us in prayer as we combat this. You know, we say it's not just a cute saying, you know, that this is not a political problem. Donald Trump is not going to save the free world. He's doing a great job at what he's doing, but he is not the answer. And neither is Ron DeSantis or anybody else. They're not the answer. However, we do know it's a spiritual problem. And as long as we understand that is the battleground that we are called to fight on, we understand our duty in the war room. So that's why we're coming together and praying. So if you want to be part of that prayer community, go to fparmy.com/war room. I believe we're probably over 10,000 by now strong that have signed up. We're on our way to 100,000 believers to sign up and be a part of that. But Rick, I mean, you've been in government office before. It really is a spiritual battlefield that you walked into, wasn't it?
3: Yeah, you know, my pastor says it almost every Sunday, man. It's not a political problem. It's a spiritual problem. All of these things, whether we look at our political realm, we look at our entertainment, we look at the education system, they're all downstream from us not discipling well. So if we get the spiritual part right, if we break those strongholds, if we actually give people the freedom, not only to salvation, but freedom here on earth to walk in God's blessings and live out the Bible, then they become good citizens and it produces a good society. So all of those, that's why it really is spiritual first. It doesn't mean we, you know, stay away from those arenas, which I think is what the church did for a long time. We thought spiritual problems, so that means it doesn't apply in this physical realm out here, instead of seeing God being the Lord of everything. The earth is the Lord's and the fullness thereof. So if we get it right, if we get that balance right, where we absolutely hit the spiritual, but then we walk it out in the physical, in our communities, in our states, in our nations, that's when the nation is blessed.
2: Yeah, amen. Good word. All right, let me show you this clip. This is New York Representative Mike Lawler. Listen to what he had to say about it. Don't interfere. Watch.
7: None of us, especially as members of Congress, should be engaged in any type of physical altercation with law enforcement officials. And in the video, you certainly saw at points members of Congress engaged in a physical altercation with law enforcement officials. And that is just unacceptable. No matter what the situation is, if the mayor was being arrested at that moment, you don't interfere with that. You allow the process to play itself out as we would expect every American citizen or anyone here in this country to abide by a law enforcement order.
2: You would expect people to abide by law enforcement, but we know it's usually one-sided. Like we said earlier, if the tables have been turned, Lance, we'd be talking about a much different scenario tonight.
0: Yeah, that's right.
2: Than what we're dealing with.
1: Well, you asked a valid question before, how do we pray? And so I think sometimes there's certain verses in the Bible that fit a certain timing. And where we are now is 2 Timothy chapter 3, verses 8 and 9. Jannies and Jambres were people that had political status, and they withstood the one that God had anointed for an assignment. That was Moses. And Paul, reaching back, said, I'm going to apply that piece of courtroom theatrics when Moses confronted them to this moment now. And I think 2,000 years later, we could say, and here's the quote, they will not get very far because, as in the case of Jannies and Jambres, their folly will be evident to everyone. So what's happening now over time is you're seeing the lockdowns, the COVID mandate, the vaccinations, the masking. It's becoming really discredited the more time. January 6th, more and more discredited over time. And so we need to pray, and I pray in Jesus' name, that at this time in American history, when God is moving by mercy to restore us, that that these actions of those that are defiant and rebellious, the judges, the students, the elected officials who are rebelling against God's law will be exposed, and their folly will become evident to everyone. May the veil come back, and may people, as it's pulled back, may people see clearly that this is foolish and unjustified and lawless behavior, and may it even boomerang upon them in Jesus' name.
0: Thank you, Lord.
2: Amen.
3: Amen.
2: Amen.
3: Amen.
2: Amen. So many.
3: Yeah.
2: So many things that we need to stand together on. Thank you for praying, Lance. We're going to continue to stand together on all of this. We're going to keep rotating that graphic there, fparmy.com/war room, because we want you to sign up and be a part of the prayer army. So let's move along, though. I want to show you this tweet from the libs of TikTok. Writes, group of woke. Now, listen to this. This will probably frustrate many of us. Group of woke faith leaders are actively blocking the entrance to the Delaney Hall ICE Detention Center in New Jersey. The same facility that Democrat leaders tried to break into, you just saw the video, interfering with immigration enforcement is a crime. Look at them there. This is, Rick, this is what we stand up against. You know, we're talking about woke Jesus, woke pastors, woke faith leaders. This is why we must stand up higher. And they're standing arm in arm. This is infuriating, but this is what goes back to what Lance was saying. There's this idea that we've got, let's make a theater, do anything to get the news cycle off of Trump and onto something. He must be doing something wrong. I'm sure he's responsible for this. What do you think, Rick?
3: Honestly, it's pathetic. I'm looking at that and I'm going, you know, in their rainbow LGBTQ supporting, clergy. Where it's pathetic. They're trying so hard. They want that moment, right? They all of those types of folks. They want to have that MLK, locked arms with the Catholic priest and the pastor and others, and they don't want to be. This is the problem. Most of those people, they don't want to be the white church in the 60s that didn't come alongside MLK when he asked for help with his letter from the Birmingham jail. They don't want to be that. So much so that they go so far to the other side that they do these anti-biblical positions. I mean, almost everything that they're championing an anti-biblical position, and they're trying to wrap it in Jesus. They're trying to wrap it in the Bible. So to your point, that's why we have to stand up to speak truth so that there's clarity in the church, so that people that are trying to be discipled are trying to disciple. They know what's right and wrong biblically. They know how to apply it to immigration, apply it to abortion, apply it to marriage, all these things.
8: Right.
3: And honestly, if a pastor's not hitting the cultural issues and not almost providing the news in the first 5 or 10 minutes of their sermon each week, where, you know, I mean, Flashpoint obviously provides it, but I mean, a lot of people in the church, they don't necessarily watch it. So I would just call out to all the pastors that are watching, take advantage of that opportunity to be the mouthpiece for the Lord that applies scripture to everything in life, so that these, I'm sorry I said pathetic, but it really does look pathetic, so that these charlatans, in my opinion, are not able to mislead the body of Christ.
2: So I so agree. And listen, we need to understand what we're dealing with. And this goes back to, this is a spiritual battle. This isn't just a political, we're not against any people, so to speak. We're against their stupid behavior, but this is pathetic. Pastor Hank, your thoughts?
0: Well, when I saw that clip, you know, the first thing that kind of, it reminded me of, remember the mysterious pallets of bricks that appeared, and then the quote, supposed masses that were anti-Trump gatherings, you know, and they were, you know, these people, they didn't know what they were gathering for. And I asked, you know, the question, are these people being paid once again by the same mysterious people, you know, because to Lance's point, I think they're being paid, or they're on purpose trying to create havoc. Yes, it's spiritual, but it's also a planned thing. But here's what it reminds me of, you know, the fact that they're woke. You know, Jesus said something in Matthew 11. He said, what do we liken or compare this generation? He said, it's like a reed that bends in the wind. Well, that's what woke does. Unfortunately, to Rick's point, you know, pastors really do need to stand up to Rick's point and address certain issues, because it's causing their congregation, if they don't, to bend towards the trend. And then Jesus said, what do you liken this generation? It's like a king who sits, you know, in his palace in soft linen. Is that what you want? And then he circled back around and began to compare and say the standard is John the Baptist that stood up and began to oppose. And I'll say this last thing. I think what needs to happen is a hard message needs to be sent. Because I grew up, Gene, in an hour and a day of honor. You didn't do this kind of stuff, whether you agreed or you didn't. You had to show honor to those that were in authority. And I think a hard message needs to come back to some in America like those people.
2: I think you're right. Hey, go ahead, Rick.
3: Well, I should have said this a while ago, because I want to make sure our viewers remember what they're standing for. They're standing against Donald Trump taking rapists and murderers and gang members and other people that came illegally and are not contributing good things to our country. They're actually standing to prevent him from removing those people from our country. So, you know, while you can stand there and look like you're protecting the downtrodden, that's not who these people are protecting. They're trying to protect these criminals from being removed from our nation. So if we keep that in mind, I think what Lance and Hank have talked about, how it's going to be uncovered and how their foolishness and all of that is not going to work. I think that Donald Trump's position will win. We just have to keep reminding people what it is that he's doing and what the Democrat Party is championing, the criminals. That's literally what they're championing.
2: All right, Lance, let me show you this. Charlie Kirk Post, April of 2024 under Joe Biden, 68,000 illegals were released into America. In April of 2025, 5 were released into America. The invasion is over. We didn't need a new bill. We needed a new president. This is definitely part of the answer, Lance, but we've got so much further to go.
1: Well, look, the reason why they want to have those 10 million illegals here, the reason why they are locking arms right now, this performance of defiance against the deportation, the reason why the Supreme Court's going to have to make a decision on this very soon, and if you really want to get to some saber rattling, the suspension of habeas corpus and the presidential, you can talk to Rick for a minute about the times in our government, from Andrew Jackson to Lincoln, et cetera, when we had this, when the president had to basically strong arm the Supreme Court into alignment with policy. I'm not saying we're there today, but I'm telling you something. The Democrats want socialist Marxism. They want the meltdown of America. They want a Venezuela in America. Now they don't realize this. This is the form. This is the species of idiocy that is on our college campus. You're rooting for Hamas, but you have no idea what it's like living in Gaza with Hamas as your landlord. So they want those 10 millions legal. You know why? That's 10 million votes. When you win an election by 180,000 votes in five swing states, you eradicate democracy or the representative republic with 10 million that are flooded into the zone and all promised government services for free if they only vote socialist. This is the dangerous game the left is playing. Donald Trump can't even get gang members out because they're running the clock out, hoping in midterms they can block him and then start to work the impeachment clock on it.
2: Right.
1: So we're living in a time where we have to be very, I'm joyful over everything Trump is doing, but I'm joyful with the realization that we're dealing with it's like the lions that were in the den with Daniel. Yeah. You know, they're so frustrated because God's got their mouths muzzled. They want to bite so bad, but they can't. So I'm keeping them, making sure that muzzle is on them.
2: That's so true. You know, and this is, you know, back to the woke pastors and minister leaders that were out there by the ice fence. You know, I don't know of one pastor, and maybe you guys do, that didn't stand up for not being woke or stand up for the truth and didn't immediately lose people, but immediately gain much more people. Because people are looking for truth. Pastor Hank, people are looking for truth.
0: Sure.
2: And honestly, we live in a time and a season that if you're not getting the truth from your church, go find another church. Yeah. There's no other option.
0: No, there's no other option. And you know, Gene, what's amazing about what you just said is, you know, the Bible says to pastors that we're to know the state of our flock. You know, when we're getting beat up by, you know, cancel culture, changing pronouns, woke, okay, the people out there that we pastor, we need to know the state of what they're dealing with, and we need to equip them. That's what a true pastor is to do, to equip the saints, to do the work of the ministry. Also, it says you're to watch over the flock by night. That's what the shepherds were doing when Jesus appeared. We need to do it again. But I noticed something in our church, and I was just kind of sitting back because our church really grew over the last 4 years. I mean, it exploded. And I thought, well, when the election comes, you know, back in November, what's the attendance going to look like? You know what, Gene? It's still growing. To your point, people want truth. And lastly, I want to just say this, you know, I believe that there is something that God is doing. We cannot forget the God factor. The Lord prophesied a hilarious prophecy once. He said, I am coming as a positive irritant like I did to the Philistines when I gave them, the scripture says, you know, hemorrhoids in their hinder parts. And I think that's what's happening to these liberals, the media. It's why you're seeing these people act crazy. The God factor, God's being a positive irritant, and he's also restraining. We're seeing what restraint looks like. I'm looking at Lance's bookshelves. I haven't seen one of those books fall. I haven't seen a paper fall on the floor. And I'm just amazed at how everything's just right there. Okay, anyway, I just amused every time he talks, the wisdom that comes out of him. And I'm looking going, now I know where it's at. But I'm waiting for
2: it. It's all on Lance's bookshelf. It's all on his bookshelf.
1: It's all on his bookshelf. It's a giant picture of a bookshelf, Gene. So
2: it's a mural. Got it. Got it. All right, let me go to this right before the break. In case you didn't know what happened, we had a little issue with air traffic control. Watch.
8: Over the last 4 years, the last administration, they knew this was a problem. And by the way, during COVID, when people weren't flying, that was a perfect time to fix these problems. But again, they got $1.2 trillion for infrastructure, and virtually none of it went to fix the biggest American infrastructure problem that we have, which is our air traffic control system. And so what you see in Newark, we're going to have to fix. We're going to move fast, but we're going to do it right. My concern is that we could see other situations like this around the country because the system is old. It's old. And we are fighting to make sure we work with Congress, get the money, and begin this build of a brand new system as quickly as possible.
2: All right, so that was Secretary Sean Duffy. But Rick, when you see this, why wasn't there? I mean, you heard the millions and millions of dollars that were put aside for infrastructure. Where did that money go?
3: Yeah, first of all, I'm so thrilled that we have somebody like Duffy in charge over there now. It's so nice to have a competent administration. But, Gene, I think everything for me right now ties into the 250th and the Declaration, and this is one of those areas where you think about what made America great in the first place. Think about our ingenuity. You think about our economy, capitalism, competition, how all of that pursuit of happiness, as Jefferson put in the Declaration, caused us to get better and better and have just things that people never dreamed would even be possible. But then we started thinking it was guarantee of happiness or redistribution of happiness. So even in air traffic control, we allowed DEI and all of these, you know, CRT and all of this Marxist nonsense that somehow people deserve to leapfrog other people instead of it being competition, instead of earning your way to top positions. So whether it's in transportation and planning or any of these areas, it just brought us down several notches overall as a nation. And everybody's felt it, whether it's the quality of the person you're talking to at the drive through or giving you a coffee or the person checking you in at the airport and dealing with your bags. We lost that work ethic and that ingenuity, right, and that hard just kind of sharpening each other because of competition, because we bought into communism and guarantee of happiness. This 250th gives us a chance to go back to the principles, believing in truth, the creator, pursuit of happiness, which is where we fall back in love with free enterprise and competition. And I know this is a political organization or a government agency, but it's the same thing there. You still have to have competition. We should still want the best of the best leading in every one of these areas, no matter what the color of their skin, no matter their sex organs, no matter their height, no matter what part of the country they're from. All of that stuff should go back to the wayside, and we should concentrate on merit, and we get back to judging people based on not the color of their skin, but the content of their character. And Duffy's doing that with transportation. Sure. We need to be doing it in every area of the country.
2: I agree. All right. You know, Lance, you remember Reagan firing air traffic controllers?
1: Yeah,
2: It was a different world.
1: I remember I was working in Long Island at the time, back in the oil business. And being in Long Island, I mean, a lot of it was New York, you know, air traffic controllers. And he stood up against the union in Trumpian fashion. And you can't do that. The air traffic control, they have a union. He said, I don't care. If they do not go back to work by a certain point in time, they're all fired. You can't do that. And the news was all about how Reagan would never do that. Next thing you know, he did it. And he was putting all these other people, ROTC and everybody else. And if you're in the military, you got put in. And I'll tell you something. This weekend, Gene, I unplugged a little from the media because I was traveling. And Annabelle's birthday was here. And my wife, we had, you know, dinner, going out with friends. So I was unplugged. I can't tell you how refreshing it is to go to dinner thinking you have a thermonuclear war between Pakistan and India, and waking up on Monday and finding out Trump and Vance have already been over there. And basically, because of the economics that he's got the tariff pressure on both countries,
3: right,
1: he was able to talk them off the ledge. That alone should give him the Barack Obama just breathed and he got the Nobel Prize. Trump then is swinging over to the Middle East. What does Hamas do? Better give him the last American hostage. Boom. That's, you know why? Because Trump's going there and they want to make a little conciliation offering. Then on top of that, he drops 100 points off of China on the tariff. They got 40% still. He says, I'm feeling good. Let's start negotiating. And then Putin and Zelensky are meeting, and Trump does something no president ever does. He says, look, if I can make it, I'll just join them. I'll see if I can. If they want me, I'll show up. This guy, well, on the one hand, when we say he's not Jesus, let's clarify something. We prayed the guy in.
2: That's right.
1: We fought the guy in. You've got a man,
3: that's right,
1: for the first time under an alignment with the kingdom of God, who loves the church, doesn't always say what we want him to say, but he put him in his office down the hall, Paula White. And he's basically saying, I'm doing the best I can. We're watching what happens when you've got righteous rulers, and coming in Monday and finding out what a wrecking ball he is to the devil. And now Iran is saying, all right, maybe we should talk.
2: Yes, maybe we should talk. All right. That takes us to the break. When we come back, we'll talk about Muslims in America. I said it. We'll be right back.
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0: Yes, we want to see you at all of our upcoming events and what God is doing there. And of course, we'll be there in just a couple of days. We'll be in Mobile, Alabama for Thursday and Friday night. Pathway Church, you saw the promo there. Now, last night, Rick did a video and we showed it to you about something we just added on Friday morning. Rick, I'll give it to you again. You can explain exactly what this training is all about.
1: Yeah, you know, Gene, we were talking about this about a year ago. You and I were talking about how we've got to kind of get to that next level where people go a little deeper in their training and they really get some tangible action steps so they can do something in their communities to take liberty back. We said this, a million times here on Flashpoint, that Trump's given us the air cover. Now we got to do the real work locally to rebuild the walls, to actually make this thing strong for future generations. So what we're going to do is spend a couple hours that next morning after the first night in Alabama talking specific action steps. I'm actually going to talk about the blueprint. We call it the blueprint for rebuilding liberty just in time for the 250th. And we've got a 12-step recovery plan, basically. But this is unlike a personal 12-step recovery plan. You don't have to do all 12. You just have to do one. And I think people are going to walk out of there, Gene, with something that really captures their heart, where they can say, oh, that's something I can do. I'll get the national motto and God We Trust put them on the dais at my local commissioners, or I'll get the Ten Commandments in my school or Bible curriculum. Or we're going to have a lot of cool action items, and we're going to connect them with the right people to come alongside them and coach them through that process. So I'm really excited about this, Gene. I think it's a great Flashpoint Army training opportunity for those that will be with us in Alabama. In fact, if you hadn't already planned to come to Alabama, this is a good reason to come. Right, I mean, there. Thursday and Friday night are going to be amazing, but this training is going to add a little bonus to it.
0: Yeah, so you can. It's not like really early. It's like 10 a.m., 10 to noon. So great, come in. You'll get. Here's what I like about Rick's stuff when he does these sort of things, is he gives you something to walk away with. You're going to have action steps that you can take away and go do when you go home. It's not like, well, I think I'm supposed to go do X, Y, Z. No, you're going to have stuff to do. So, Rick, thank you for doing this. I believe it's going to be something new. It is next level. So thank you for doing that for all of the folks in the Flashpoint Army that are coming to Mobile.
1: Looking forward to it, man.
0: Yeah, we are, and we are as well. All right, so let me get right into our next topic, you know, because a lot of people want to shy away from this about Islam in America and what it's doing. Well, you may have seen this video not long ago. Let me show it to you of what was coming to Texas.
2: 402 acres of beautiful scenery. Welcome to the future of living. Welcome to Epic City. Nestled in the heart of Josephine, Texas, it is about 20 miles and 20 minutes from Epic.
3: Allahu Akbar, Allahu Akbar.
2: Welcome to Epic 2.0. Epic City is more than just a neighborhood. It's a way of life. A meticulously designed community that brings Islam to the forefront. A community that blends with nature, crafted to elevate your living experience. With single-family homes, multi-family townhomes and apartments, senior living, and in the heart a mosque and a school.
0: So, when you see something like that, if you're a Christian, you're going, how in the world does that happen? And how does that happen in Texas? That's one of the most shocking things. And it looks like it was already underway. What's going on? What happened? Well, let me show you this tweet right here. Mila Joy, breaking news. Texas won't turn Muslim in the near future. Texas Governor Greg Abbott, yes, elections do have consequences, has announced that Texas has stopped the construction of Epic City, a proposed 402-acre Muslim-centric residential development. America is on its way back. I voted for this. I voted for this too, Lance. And this is what happened. You know, there was a time not long ago that we would go, oh, that's horrible. Boy, I hope it's time for Jesus to come back. How things have changed, and now we're standing up. And thank God for a governor that actually did the right thing.
4: Yeah, I'm sad that that you need a governor to do that. That, you know, it's kind of like having a pilot that lets Al-Qaeda in the cockpit. Thank God you got a governor that doesn't let Al-Qaeda get in the cockpit. What really bothers me, I'm just going to throw it out there. We're not ready to discuss it now, maybe in a future broadcast. The Texas legislature the Texas infrastructure at the local level, Texas is rotting out. The only reason this got the degree of credibility and momentum it did was because there were certain state land developers, contractors, and legislators that are all lining their pocket, nodding their head with a woke agenda, Republicans as well as Democrats.
0: That's right.
4: You've got one of the weakest and most dangerously weakened. But they actually, I heard, were debating having a Muslim recognition month, which would be like a special month to celebrate Islam. That's where your Texas legislator is, ladies and gentlemen. We're going to have to dial in on this in the future, because I believe that the federal government, now with Trump and with Doge and with all the positions that are being occupied by these competent conservatives, I think now we get fixated on staring at that. We got to now look local, because locally is where the battle is that you and I have authority over.
0: All right. So, Rick, let me ask you this. Let's say you're serving in the Texas House, and America talks about, we stand on the freedom of religion and worship the way you want. How do you walk this tightrope?
1: Yeah, there is obviously a freedom of religion and expression in our country that we would protect for anyone, Muslim, Hindu, whatever it might be. The difference is, and this is what Brigitte Gabriel is so good at. If anybody wants to learn more about what she's done, she came out of that world. Her life is threatened all the time because of her stance in saying how dangerous Islam is to America. Her website's actforamerica.com. We do a lot of different events with her, and she does a fantastic job at educating people on this. And she helped to get some legislation passed here in Texas, man, probably 10, 15 years ago. And I think we've just gotten soft, man. We got to that point. We bought into the moral relativism. We have a ton of people in our country that think all religions are equal. We have a ton of Christians, when you look at George Barna's data, that think you can get to heaven believing in pretty much anything. You don't have to believe in Jesus. You don't have to believe in the God of the Bible. And so we've gotten soft, and it's made us willing to allow these kind of things not only to exist where somebody can live out their religion privately, right, but to actually champion that in our schools, to equate it to Christianity, to actually kick Christianity out of the schools, but teach Islam in our schools. That's how far it's gone. And Lance is absolutely right. The legislature has allowed for a lot of this nonsense. They'll allow for Muslim prayers in the legislature. They do these Muslim recognition things. And I'm sorry, but the founding fathers did not mean for some sort of equality of all religions. They never intended for there to be this championing of anything other than a Christian religion. They actually talked about this. Even Benjamin Rush, the father of our public school system under the Constitution, he said, I would rather you teach Muhammad or Confucius or something than not teach any religion, but that's not what we do in America. We teach Christianity because it's the best religion and it produces the best citizens. We've got to come back to that point. And again, it doesn't mean we kick people out of the country. Sure. We don't force people to convert to the sword. It's not any of that stuff. But there is a proper place in our society to emphasize good and not emphasize bad. And I'm sorry, but Islam is a cancer. And this is an invasion into our country at this point and the things that they're doing. And the reason them creating these kind of city type situations, they're trying to have a place where they can enforce Sharia law and there try to get around or hide from our Texas law. And Sharia law is not compatible with the United States Constitution or the Texas Constitution. I do think it's muddy. We're going to have to figure out how to find that balance that you're talking about. And I think Governor Abbott's going to have to dive a lot deeper into this than just sending out a tweet and saying we're going to stop it. We're going to have to figure out where is the line? What are we going to allow, and where are we going to say you've crossed the line? And it's going to get messy for a little while, I think.
0: Yeah, all right. Well, let me show you this. Pastor Hank, look at this, because it's not over. Muslims are looking into purchasing mega church in Sachse, Texas, and convert it to an Islamic center. It's a territorial
1: Man, that's
0: conquest.
1: Where I grew up, guys.
0: Yeah, all right, so watch this. Watch. I'm just going to play a little bit of this video so you can see it. Watch.
5: Assalamu alaikum. The Texas Muslim community needs your help. We have an opportunity today to buy one of the biggest churches in Texas and turn it into an Islamic center.
6: This mega church can become one of the largest Islamic centers in Texas. It is a beautiful facility that can be used for a Dawah center, a youth center, a classroom for school, a prayer hall, and so much more. It sits on 4 acres of land.
0: All right, so it keeps going on and on. Pastor Hank, this is where, and I want Lance to comment on this too after you do, Pastor Hank. This is where Christian business should be stepping up to the plate. I don't know why this church was for sale. I don't know. I don't know, and I don't pretend to know why. But this should be where we don't let something go the other direction. What do you think, Hank?
7: Well, I, you know, again, as I'm looking at it, you know, I can hear people out there saying, well, people should have the freedom of religion, to how Rick just absolutely explained that in the history of our country, how the founding fathers viewed things. And I thought that was really brilliant to put things into perspective. But the Bible does say, how can two walk the same road unless they be agreed? And there is a certain history, not only of the God of the Bible and how he feels about things, and especially when it comes to his son, the Lord Jesus Christ. Then you look at the history of our country, that this God and his son, the Lord Jesus Christ, was so and still is a part of our rich history. And anything that comes in and begins to oppose that from the outside and tries to take it down a different road, we have to stand back and say, wait a minute. This is going to create conflict. It's going to create problems. And the other thing that we have to understand, too, is this isn't just about somebody buying a building like that gentleman. It's, you know, what is it connected to? What's their belief system? And how is that going to impact us as a people? And how is it going to potentially create havoc or conflict? And I think we really have to look at this. And Lance said something that I do want the people on Flashpoint Army to go back and listen to. If you just joined, go back before the break, and he talked about how important our vote is in context to what President Trump is doing today. And I think that we, as the American people, really need to look at the reason we're being blessed right now is because we are doing things not only by way of voting, but we're also doing things by the God of this Bible and of his true son, the Lord Jesus Christ. And that's why there is a blessing that is upon this country. And we begin to violate that, we're going to be in trouble.
0: All right, Lance, let me get your take on it all.
4: Well, you know, it's interesting. This is Rick Green's familiar territory, but I started looking up the Federalist Papers. You know, there's nothing new under the sun. And there was a debate about what the immigration laws were going to be in the new republic. And then Federalist number 42, Madison discusses the naturalization power that Congress has, emphasizing the need for uniform immigration to prevent foreign influence and ensure national cohesion. The argument is Islam is not in any country where we now have the history of their assimilation into France, into Germany, into England. They do not assimilate, because it's a different culture. It's a political system wrapped in the guise of a religion. Federalist number 43, Congress's authority over territories, noting the need to protect them from internal and external threats in order to maintain the nation's cohesion.
0: Right.
4: Again, this kind of radical Islamic evangelism, mind you, I saw the videos where they were getting money because they're saying, this is how we evangelize. It's counterfeit of Christianity, really. We go into the territory and we occupy territory. And then we begin to move in the schools and the hospitals, the police, except in Sharia, they just move everybody out and say, we don't bother to evangelize. We just take over and build it. Not exactly good. And I think that it may be that, oh, back in the woke days, remember when Trump made the mistake of crossing the tripwire of Islamic immigration? We're in a different place now, and I think eyes are open. Some cultures are not inherently able to be assimilated, and I think that argument can now be made, and the populace in America will go, oh, he's got a point.
0: Yeah, all right, Rick, I want to give you the final word on this before we move on.
1: Yeah, I think that comes back to, you know, the church failing at evangelizing, us not doing our job well, not clarifying what is good and bad, and being, you know, this whole thing of don't judge, don't actually, we are supposed to judge. We're supposed to be capable of discerning what's good or bad for our country. And so it comes back to that whole playing nice, instead of actually being smart and being courageous and standing for things. So the moral relativism is at the heart of all of this. The church receding is at the heart of all this. people that were in positions of power that purposefully immigrated a ton of people in these from these cultures that, to Lance's point, do not assimilate well in America. They purposely brought these people to America in order to dilute the Christian influence within our culture. So we've got a mess on our hands, and it is not going to go away easily. This may come down to evangelism. It may come down to the only way eventually to get back to where we were is for the church to do a better job of selling our values and actually talking about why this
0: good point.
1: Truth and doing better at winning people over. So it's going to take a multifaceted approach. I'm thrilled, though, that Governor Abbott and some in the legislature have been willing to take it on. And I think we're going to have to pray for discernment in those leaders to figure out how to thread this needle and do this right. So anyway, I wish I had a better answer for you in terms of how to solve it.
0: Yeah, it's a good point. And then Pastor Hank, I know you got a comment here.
7: That's okay.
0: We have to start. And I think this is where we get overwhelmed. Here's where I take encouragement. There was a time not so long ago, if we'd have seen that video, we'd have written it off like, oh, well, I guess we lost that one and moved on and gone back to church. You know, I'm glad that Americans are, even though it's a little small win, it is a win. Pastor Hank, your thoughts?
7: Well, the frustration that I have as a pastor many times is you know, not so much my church because I know what I teach, but you run into Christians today, they don't know what they believe. They don't even know what the scripture says about Jesus, let alone they don't even understand what Sharia law is and different religions. And so I just want to say this as a you know, you've talked about the war room. I see it right there, you know, fparmy.com war room. Here's something we need to pray about. I watched a video that Lance put out. Somebody had texted to me about praying for a boring pope. And I thought, if that is not brilliant, it was brilliant. Because here's the thing. I prophesied, golly, it was like 15 years ago, that we need to be aware of what would be known as Christianity and an immersion of Islam called Chrislam. And it might even have been longer than that. And that it would come through the expression of the Catholic Church. And it would be something that would create a lot of problems. And I think if we don't fix our understanding of God and our country and the history of it, Christians get soft and they begin to accept anything. And I think the goal of the enemy is to try to bring this false thing of the joining together. And I really think we need to pray over this pope, that he is a boring pope and that he isn't going to be somebody that's going to push for that, or we're going to see more of these things popping up around our country.
0: Yes.
7: In the name of Catholicism, yeah, or Christianity.
0: Yeah. Or in brotherhood and wokeness and everything else.
7: Right. So
0: we're not going to do that. And that's why we're here. That's why Flashpoint's here, is to continue to bring you the truth about what's going on in your nation. All 50 states are watching again tonight, and I believe that you understand what is at stake. Flashpoint Army, you guys are engaged. Listen, we talked about this in the book, Killing America. Terry and I wrote. You can get your copy at killingamericabook.com. I won't spend time on it, but it's turning the tide on the tsunami of darkness that's trying to take over America. We're not going to stand for it, and neither should you. So, yes, FPArmy/War Room. That's where you can sign up for the War Room, the prayer community that is changing things. We are coming together. If you're serious about praying for topics that we think are worthy to take to the War Room, go on there and sign up. This is not some glossy thing that we want to make look how nicely packaged it is. No, we're going to give you homework. We're going to give you work to do. And this is where you go get it. So you sign up for that. It's different than the Flashpoint Army email list, where you get a lot of more of the practical stuff and more information and events and stuff like that. This is not about events. This is about prayer topics and what's going on. And so I want to see you there. Go sign up at War Room, or go to FP, sign up for the emails, and we will see you over there. All right. So in the last 5 minutes here, I have something from the mailbox here.
7: Perfect.
0: From some friends that said, "Dear Gene and Kathy, may the Lord's loving presence today and every day keep you close to his heart." I'm not sure who Kathy is, but we're so thrilled that you have your own station and programming. There you are. And we have watched Flashpoint from the beginning, et cetera, et cetera. We pray for Flashpoint every day. Thank you. It's a privilege to be a part of what God's doing with the Army. We love you and look forward to being a part of all the wonderful I was going to say the wrongful. All the wonderful work the Lord's doing through Flashpoint. All right. Thank you for writing. Listen, we do read your letters, your cards and letters. 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Box 1, Newark, Texas, 76071. And we will read your cards and letters. Maybe not on the air. Some people send me these like pages of stuff. Pages and pages. You know, I just don't have that long of an attention
4: span. Pull up.
0: You know, I'm like, I just don't have it. I just don't have it.
1: Give it to Kathy. Have Kathy read it.
0: Whoever Kathy is, she reads it.
4: Oh my gosh.
0: No. But
4: don't send me your long letters of affection and support.
0: No.
4: Don't get I can only take so much.
0: No, that's true.
4: What kind of invitation is that?
0: You know, I like the heartfelt ones, like what they really think. And they told me, for instance, look at my background here. I got people saying, oh, it's too much red. You look like Joe Biden's background. So here we go. We added more blue. Are you happy now? There you go. There's more blue in the background.
4: Jane.
0: What?
4: Jane, here's one. So I get an invitation to go speak in Israel, right? And I'm reading it from Tom Hess, the friend of mine. Evidently, he doesn't do spell check. It starts off, instead of Dear Lance, I want you to visit Israel, it says Dead Lance, I want you to come visit Israel. What kind of invitation is that?
0: So there you are.
4: Well, one letter makes a difference.
0: One letter and punctuation also makes a difference.
8: But Gene, yes. I know what it's like. I get called Hulk, H-U-L-K. I don't know if it's because of my physique or I look like Hulk Hogan. So I understand what you're dealing Hulk with this evening.
0: I don't know.
1: I thought maybe they thought Hank was Kathy. He does so many different impersonations on the show.
0: That could be true.
1: Gene and Kathy.
0: All right. So listen, come join us in Mobile. Come this week. We'll be there Thursday and Friday. Make sure you stick around Friday morning for Rick's class. They're from 10 to noon right there at Pathway Church. I've been talking to Pastor Travis Johnson. He's excited. We're excited. And we're looking forward to seeing all of our friends down there in the deep south. Tell your mom and him, come on over. All y'all come on over. And we're going to have a good time together. We're hoping to get some seafood while we're down there as well. So, listen, thank you for being a part of Flashpoint. And listen, there's so much to do. We have such a big job to do. I said this earlier in the program. All that we have to cover, all the ground we need to cover, we thought we were working only on an election for a few years, and we have been. And we've been talking about cultural issues. Well, now we've understood, and we're understanding more and more every day, the job that is before us and what we need to do to make America great again. It's not just elect a great president. We have that. But we've got this window of time. We've got this window of time that we've got to stand up against woke in the church, woke in the business world, and we need to understand what's really at stake. And especially, I think it is poignant that we are entering the 250th celebration next year. So it's a huge deal, huge deal. So I want to see you there. Flashpoint is coming to Mobile. Come see us in Mobile. If not, see us in Bedford, June 6th. All of the events are there on the website at fparmy.com/events. You can find there. All our events are free. Come sign up and enjoy being there. Thank you for your support as you invest in what Flashpoint is doing around the country. All right. So, Lance, any 30 seconds worth of final words?
4: Yes. I will pay $10 for every 1,000-word

0: Osborne Army.
1: There you go. Thanks, Rick. Thank you for getting some altitude off Lance. And thank you for joining us.
0: I like this plan better.
1: Yeah. Thank you. Thank you to Pastor Hank and Lance and Rick. Thank you for watching every week as we continue here. We will see you Thursday night live from Mobile, Alabama. Thank you for joining us there. We will see you soon. Remember, we're always to the right of sinner.

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1: Washington State told a church to pay for abortions. On Monday, the Ninth Circuit ruled that Cedar Park Assembly of God must include abortion coverage in its employee health plan under the state's Parity Act. The church, represented by Alliance Defending Freedom, sued in 2019 when its insurer forced abortion coverage into its group plan. Two Democrat-appointed judges said the law was fine, but one judge dissented, writing, quote, "It effectively took sides on abortion coverage, an area of profound moral and religious disagreement." That judge was correct. A church that preaches the sanctity of life is being forced to bankroll the very thing taking it. That's the state conscripting a church into the abortion industry.
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3: I'm Steve O'Dell with Mission Network News. The world's newest country, South Sudan, turned 15 years old this summer, but poverty and long-delayed elections make life challenging. South Sudan's first-ever national elections are currently set for December. Androaz and Lily serve with the Children's Ministry of House of Hope in Juba, South Sudan. At this critical time in South Sudan's history, they say conflicts and killings are also happening in different parts of the country.
4: We hope that this year and the coming few months will pass peacefully.
3: People are terrified, yet hopeful God will turn things around. For years, Androaz and Lily have seen God provide for the girls and street children their team serves. House of Hope steps in with the love and message of Christ. Find some of their stories at our website and consider supporting their ministry.
5: Prayer is number one request, always.
3: Also, the gospel doesn't just transform individual lives. It often reshapes entire communities. David Holston of Mission Aviation Fellowship shares one example. Their pilot flying over Indonesia said he could tell which villages had embraced the gospel from the air. Homes were clustered around a church.
6: Now, that's not maybe true in all cultures, but in the area where he flew, people embracing the gospel led eventually to the creation of a church.
3: This reveals a deeper reality. When the gospel transforms lives, families and communities often follow. It draws people closer together. It also highlights the need for courage and wisdom among those who share the gospel. MAF pilots reach isolated communities with aid, Bible materials, and the good news. Pray they have the resources and opportunities to continue their work. Pray that individual testimonies will lead to entire communities being transformed in Christ. 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Together, the Great Commission happens. 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I'm Steve O'Dell.
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8: What would you do if the government took your daughter away? Oregon officials removed Nicole Calloway's daughter from her custody after the family refused, based on their Christian faith, to affirm her male gender identity. 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Well, now, PGI attorney Ray Hackey is fighting for the Calloways in federal court. Please pray for the Calloway family and for PGI, as we fight to protect parental rights and religious freedom.
7: PJI provides legal

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0: Thank you for joining me. It is the weekend edition. It's so grateful you could join us, and we're going to be talking about everything from artificial intelligence, what's happening in the field of education, and some lessons we can learn there. Donald Trump decided to engage in a trade war with Canada, so we'll talk about that. Decided to ban the media, which didn't last very long, and a variety of other topics that we will get into, as you might imagine. Let me just go around the round table. First of all, Liberty McCarter, writer and co-host of Point of View, as well as host of the Know Why podcast, and Dr. Meryl Matthews, public policy expert, and we have lots to cover today. Let's, if we can, maybe for just a minute, get into the issue of artificial intelligence, and that's certainly something that, Liberty, you can speak to. One of the articles is from E.J. Antoni. He used to be on the program with us some regularity, and then he was tapped by President Trump to actually head up the Bureau of Labor Statistics. That didn't work out so well, so we probably need to get him back on. But he writes about the fact that these, as he says, oligarchs of artificial intelligence are tearing a page from the Wall Street industrial complex, lobbying to turn AI over to regulators who will outlaw the competition, leaving consumers with fewer choices and higher prices. We'll get into whether that's true, but again, why are we dealing with that? Well, you had, of course, one individual leaving Anthropic, who had also been at OpenAI. Then you had Anthropic CEO Dario Amodei, who actually penned an open letter, which we've talked about, the pace for the frontier. Then you had OpenAI Sam Altman, Google's DeepMind, Elon Musk, and others join with him. And as a result, there's a real push right now to regulate AI. What do we know?
1: You know, I think one of the things that keeps coming up in many of these commentaries and articles that people are writing as they're trying to process this is something that I agree with. If these leaders of these big AI companies are really so concerned about the dangers of their product, they could voluntarily slow down at any time. But they are asking the government to impose more regulations. And other people have pointed out, and I'm definitely not an expert on all the ins and outs of this, but there are regulations already on the books that can be enforced to some extent. So I do think that, you know, anytime you've got a big tech leader that, whether that's with social media or now AI, I'm always a little bit skeptical because people just tend to hand over so much trust due to the ease of convenience of the products that they produce a lot of times. But I do think it's a little bit suspect that they all came out in agreement at once asking for certain regulations. I am concerned about the safety of AI. Like, I really am. But again, if they were concerned truly, then they could pace the frontier themselves since they are the frontier.
2: You know, one of the things that Antoni says in there is that large companies tend to try to seek regulations in order to keep small companies from competing. And I'll just be honest with our listeners. I read a lot about AI. I can't figure out where we are or who's right in that. I do know this, though, and he points out this out, that back around 2000, I watched this happen. The big tech companies, Microsoft and others, they had almost no lobbying presence in Washington. And what they said was, we're good people. We do good things. Congress doesn't even know we exist, really, and so we don't need lobbyists up there. And then Congress figured out they existed. And all of a sudden, they started, all these major tech companies started buying, getting big lobbying shops, creating big lobbying shops, hiring contractors and other to have a role in that. And you saw that. And then all of a sudden, they're in the middle of this because they saw legislation getting ready to come down and they wanted to have play a major role in that. So I've seen that. It is true that oftentimes big companies, when they get big and they see competitors coming up, small competitors, they want to make contributions to various legislators, have dinners with them, talk about what they can do and what they want to do and their concerns as a way to try to shut out the market. To what extent that's going on now, I think there may be some aspect of it, but I just can't tell to what extent, because I see so many articles, people saying AI is really not that big of a threat. We talk about this like the air people, Anthropic. We anthropomorphize these AI agents as if they're humans trying to figure out how to break down a door or break into a safe or something. They're not humans. And that's in some ways they are controlled by the companies, and the companies could put more restraints on them. I just don't know how far we are. And the one person that you mentioned who left Anthropic, wasn't it? Who said, we're all going to die in 10 years.
1: I mean, you're seeing headlines talk about human extinction, unironically. Yes. So people are scared.
3: Haven't we been down this before with the Green New Deal and a variety of others, and the pandemic, and the lockdown? And
2: having said that, there may be some reasons to be concerned about this. Yeah. And especially if China, Iran, and others are working away at this. And one of the things you're concerned about is, does the day come when Russia, Iran, North Korea, China, or something are able to infiltrate our systems, shut down our electricity grid, shut down our satellites or something of that nature? I just don't know, but there are concerns out there that something like that could happen.
3: One thing I'm pretty sure of, I disagree with Bernie Sanders saying that the government should own 50% of AI companies, right?
2: Was that Bernie or President Trump?
3: Well, the two are almost coming together, aren't they? Isn't that amazing? The other part of that is, Dr. Matthews, you have talked about this before, it's really a little bit embarrassing when you have members of Congress trying to write medical policy when they don't understand medicine. And in the same case, a lot of these members of Congress don't even know how to download a file. So we want them writing these regulations.
2: It is one of the most important points you can make. When I was working on health policy with them, and you'd sit and talk to members of Congress, you realize fairly quickly the people who are writing the legislation for, in this case, the Affordable Care Act, didn't have any idea how health insurance worked. I've thought exactly the same thing. These people who are looking at writing the legislation, it's not clear to me that most of them have any idea how this works. Some may understand it very well, but be very careful about your members of Congress being very, very knowledgeable about very sophisticated technology issues.
3: One of the things that I thought was very helpful, Liberty, because we've talked about this before, is in this article it does say that some of the fear mongering is maybe a little bit extreme, because they point out, for example, an Oxford study that originally predicted that it would take away half the jobs in 20 years, and here we are 13 years into it, and the job market has actually grown. In some cases, using AI adoption actually has been a job creator. So, yes, certain jobs will fade away, just as you say right now with more and more Waymo taxis. Some taxi drivers might want to find someplace else to make money, but there are some other things that are developing, and so I think this reminds us that some of the fear we have about AI might be a little bit extreme, don't you think?
1: Yeah, I think so. I think that a lot of people, even as this becomes more ubiquitous, they also realize that you actually can't top human ingenuity. And so I think that keeping human skills sharp, I think that humans are always going to win out ultimately. And I think a lot of employees and employers are recognizing that too.
2: You know, I also had this concern that President Trump has said, full speed ahead.
3: Don't
2: stop this. And I think there's reasons to be concerned and to at least look into this.
3: Yeah, I know that hand waving that is coming from the Oval Office and from others as well is not helpful. But when we come back, I wanted to stay on AI, but focus on the personal aspect. How is that affecting individuals? And this is a piece I think that you originally wanted to talk about, Liberty, on Wednesday. And I thought we'd come back and get into that in a little bit more detail, because that's what affects you and your family. So we'll talk about AI and your family right after this.

0: This is Viewpoints with Kirby Anderson.
1: Victor Davis Hanson argues that our modern world has become, in some ways, like the medieval world of the past. To understand his comparison, we need to clear up some of the misunderstandings most people have about the Middle Ages. Yes, it was a time of feudal wars, violent crime, and plagues. People lived in unclean urban conditions, rotting food, fouled water, and vermin. But science was advancing, and some of history's greatest literature was also a product of the medieval mind. We marvel at the beauty of the colossal cathedrals in Europe. Our modern medieval world has some of the same contrast. He says our mounting urban filth, dangerous streets, and resurgent diseases are juxtaposed with brilliant revolutions in artificial intelligence, bioengineering, robotics, satellite technology, spaceflight, and cancer research. The difference is that we now know how to stop disease, crime, and filth, but apparently many of our leaders chose not to do so. Instead, the vagrants and the homeless must be supported, at least from a distance, or as long as they do not show up smelly on your doorstep. Of course, there's a cost. When mayors in many of our cities allow human waste and drug infections to collect and increase, deadly medieval diseases return. Here is the irony. He says in New York, some of the richest people in the world sidestep rancid piles of rat-infested trash. In San Francisco and Chicago, some of the world's greatest cancer researchers check their shoe soles for human feces before entering their space-age labs. Our modern world has become more medieval than most of us would like to admit. I'm Kirby Anderson, and that's my point of view.
2: Go deeper on topics like you just heard by visiting pointofview.net. That's pointofview.net.

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1: Back once again. By the way, if you'd like to join us, we will open up the phones, 1-800-351-1212, because we are talking about artificial intelligence. We're going to be talking about a variety of other issues. But one of those, Liberty, I wanted to come to you because you had talked about this briefly on Wednesday, but it was worth revisiting. What AI is teaching my youth group girls? And Jensen Holmes talks about three very concerning issues. We've posted it for people to read. It's a little bit further down in the menu there. Actually, now with the way we arranged it, it's actually the first one up there. And it's just something to start thinking about. We can debate for some time about how dangerous AI is, whether we're going to have the Matrix or the Terminator or whatever. That's in the future. But right now, too many young people are using artificial intelligence. And just as we were warning people years ago about maybe too much use of social media and smartphones, now they're starting to warn people about AI, aren't they?
2: Yes, this is really a discipleship issue, and you're so right. I mean, I think sometimes we can miss the forest for the trees, and we're looking at, you know, how we might, what the future looks like. Are we in an AI arms race? And then ignoring the way that AI is actually harming lives right now, just with the current way it's being used. So this is from a pastor's wife in Kentucky, and she realized in a youth group meeting that, and she was with girls aged 13 to 15 years old, so kind of late middle school, early high school, that the majority of them said that they were asking an AI chatbot what to say before they even texted their friends. And she realized how prevalent it was, and how there were really three themes here that I think are important for us to think about. And one is that AI leads away from repentance. And if anybody's ever interfaced with one of these chatbots, you see that they tend to be very affirming, maybe even sycophantic. So if you go to a chatbot and say, I had this argument, or I said something, I feel bad, was I in the wrong? It will affirm you no matter what. And it's not the Holy Spirit. It doesn't actually know what happened, but it will say, it's okay because you were totally justified. This is not biblical because it doesn't call us to repentance and actually have us think about maybe what we may have done wrong or how we may have contributed to hurt feelings in a friendship. And she talks about how a lot of times at schools, like, these girls aren't talking in person. They wait till they get home to talk, and then they're filtering all their texts again through a chatbot because they're so concerned about saying the wrong thing. And so this is leading away from human relationships, where the first reaction is not to go to a mentor or a mom or a dad or a best friend, but again, to ChatGPT or something like that. And then this is, I think, really important. You know, we live in such a fast-paced culture. We want answers right now, but sanctification is slow. And waiting on the Lord for an answer can sometimes be a process. There's so many verses that say, wait on the Lord. And so if you are raising young kids, you're raising teenagers and trying to disciple them about how do you pray to resolve a conflict with a friend? How do you wait on the Lord to lead you and you know, arrive at that peace? That is going to be eradicated if they immediately turn to a chatbot for answers. So anyways, I think it's worth reading, especially if you're in ministry or you have kids of, you know, of any age, because this is a reality that I think a lot of people might be overlooking. If you aren't using this, that the kids around you probably are.
1: And if people go to the website that you actually have available, the first of all, the Know Why podcast and some of the others, you've actually covered some of that, haven't you?
2: Yeah, just the relational aspect. You know, this is something I've talked about, including with, you know, some of our friends from Point of View, is we have to think about being made in the image of God, and anything that we use that might conflict with that, including our relational aspect, get in the way of our relationship with God, going to prayer, you know, instead of AI, or going to a person instead of a chatbot. Anything that interferes with that, I think, should give us red flags.
1: Dr. Matthews, getting medical advice, getting counseling advice from an AI?
3: It is a real problem and concern, and I'll put it from a spiritual standpoint. If you read through the Old Testament, you find time and again the Lord says, you take a piece of wood and you carve an idol out of it, and then you take the rest of it and throw it in the fire to keep you warm. And we look at this and say, how do you carve a piece of, you know, an idol out of a piece of wood and then bow down to that and worship it? And yet, we've talked about this. There are AI sites where you can pay $1.99 a month. You get a picture of Jesus up, very, very Anglo-looking Jesus up there. And you can talk to Jesus and maybe even pray to Jesus. And so it's this, almost this idea of you can write a little code and then you can have Jesus that you pray to, talk to, try to get counseling from. And there is a real concern in my mind that people will essentially make AI some aspect of it an idol that they worship get their answers and get their information from.
1: Mm. Let's take some phone calls along the way. Let's go to line one, and I believe we have Cindy in Texas. Cindy, thank you for joining us today.
4: You're welcome. Thank you for having me.
1: What would you like to add to the conversation today? I think you wanted to talk about, is it your son put out a word?
4: Yes. It has really hurt the computer programmers. They're having a rough time finding work. There's very few computer programming jobs now because of AI, and I just thought I'd put that point out there and let y'all know that that's taking place.
1: That is. One of those in particular is known as Claude, which I use, and it is very effective at not only writing programs, but debugging the programs. Another one that I can mention that a lot of people didn't see, because a lot of people thought, well, robots and things like that will affect people in maybe the area of manual labor, but it's affecting lawyers because now they can go through contracts. They're affecting in the medical field. They're saying there may not be radiologists in the future because AI can pick out breast cancer, I understand, better than others. So we are dealing with a very significant social change, aren't we?
3: Well, I'll mention two things. Number one, Cindy is right. And this was something for the past 10 or 15 years, high school counselors and others have said, if you want to find a good job, go into engineering or computer science or something, learn how to write code and so forth. And a lot of people did that, and it's turning out that they're not going to be able to find the jobs that they thought. On the issue of radiologists, I talked to one this week, husband and wife, radiology team.
1: I want to get your experience on
3: that. And they actually work remotely because they just review these things. And I said, is AI going to take your place? And she said, no. In radiology, the software is so poor right now that it cannot pick these things out. We can they'll frequently flag something. She says if it flags it, we have to look at it, but it's so poor right now that real radiologists have to do this. And she was a breast cancer person. Yeah. That's just what they look for. So it's interesting. It's not there yet, but the day may come where it is there. And in a lot of these jobs, they may be basically moved out by AI. Having said that, oftentimes technology creates more jobs. Yes. And we'll have to see where it creates jobs for people in the future.
2: You know, the coding issue isn't something that I had thought about personally. You know, I've been thinking about writing and creativity and very, you know, pro-human creation and writing and creativity and all of that. But I had read some articles recently about, you know, code, and that is a type of creativity as well. And so, I've interviewed Doug Smith, who spent 20 years or more as a software engineer, and he actually lost his job because he personally did not feel comfortable with the AI tools that they were requiring him to use. And so for Cindy or anyone else listening who knows someone who is maybe a computer programmer and they're kind of in that space of wondering what's in the future, I would check out his website. It's thatdougsmith.com, because he talks about it from a software angle of, you know, kind of how do you process that as somebody who that has been your field and wanting to keep your skills sharp, but a lot of the jobs going away because of AI.
3: And you know, one of the things that happened recently here is you had a person who wrote a novel, a mystery novel, that got a lot of attention, and then it became, the publishers became concerned that it was mostly AI written, so they canceled the contract, and the person said, well, I just used AI to check some few things, but the point was, if it's a good novel, even if it's written by AI, you know, why would you cancel it? And I don't know where to, I stand on that. If AI can write a really good novel, maybe it's still okay. But it's interesting all the ethical questions this is going to raise.
1: Well, I've said before about AI for us, three of us are writers. You know, I'm afraid once you go down that road, you never come back again.
3: I refuse to use it.
1: Yeah, and I do too.
3: I will occasionally have it
1: write me something, but then I will go and type based on it as if I'd written an article, because I think once you head down that road and let AI write your first article or commentary or anything, it's no going back.
2: I mean, your brain is a muscle. It'll atrophy. Certain skills will atrophy if you don't use them. And I think people want, I mean, creating is another thing that reflects God's image. And so I know when I'm reading something, I appreciate the fact that somebody's mind came up with that, and I want to appreciate that and know that a human was behind it.
1: I would think so, too. Well, let's take a break. When we come back, we'll spend some time getting into some other topics on the list. School's been something we've been talking about this week. It's something that Liberty was going to get into yesterday. We talked about it in some detail, but a lot of the very interesting articles that have come out about the original article by Nicole Hannah-Jones, which we mentioned yesterday, maybe gives us a chance to go and talk about what's right and what's wrong with some of the schools in America. We'll talk about that right after this.
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0: 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And now, here again, is Kirby Anderson.
1: Back once again, Liberty McCarter with us, as well as Dr. Merrill Matthews. And Liberty, I thought for just a minute we would mention, as I have mentioned a few times this week, that on October 19th in the Augusta, Georgia area, which is actually Martinez, Georgia, we are going to have a meet and greet. It's Monday, October 19th, Martinez Bible Chapel. And again, it's from 6 to 7:30. We really need some people to RSVP. I know some that are going to be there, but we're providing light refreshments. We'd like to know how many are going to show up. I've been to that church before. I've, of course, met many of the people, but this might be the greatest opportunity for people to get to meet you face-to-face.
2: Well, I hope so. I would love to meet Point of View listeners, and so we're going to be in Georgia, so I'm excited to meet some listeners there. You know, anytime I get to talk with anyone who listens to Point of View and supports Point of View, it just always makes my day. So please come out. We'd love to see you.
1: We will just be down the road the next day when we'll be doing a live broadcast from Georgia, and you and I will be sitting across the table there. Let me just mention that you can, of course, just go to the website, pointofview.net, and find a way to leave a note, or actually the best way would be to send an email to Jana, that's J-A-N-N-A, two N's, Jana@pointofview.net, or of course at any time, you of course use our Truth Team number that we've been giving out for the last 2 weeks, 800-347-5151, 1-800-347-5151. We'd love to have you show up, but RSVP would be greatly appreciated. Just before we get into this whole issue of schools, I thought we'd take at least one other phone call. So let's, if we can, head out to California here. I think I'm pushing the right buttons. Kathy in California, thank you for calling today.
3: Yes, I have a question, and because this was, you know, being worked on, these kind of things, like back in the 80s where Japan came up with the robotic, what was a nurse and stuff that could dispense drugs and stuff in their hospitals. And, of course, Japan has a very low birth rate, and not only once, but they had a nuclear issue. And then when you look at Israel, I would think because America, our technology has to be working with both of those countries, especially Japan, when they use like robotics and that, and they have robotics that probably have AI that are more human-like, that are like running some of their hotels and stuff over there because they don't have the population. Does anybody know how much more advanced that field is due to Japan? Because Japan doesn't have really the minerals or ores or any of those things like you do in America and other countries. So they have to rely on technology. And that would seem like that'd be right up their alley.
4: Kathy, I haven't seen much about Japan. China is really ahead on the robotics. They've got many, many companies, and they're subsidized by their Chinese government. But you see kickboxing among robots. You see racism among robots and other things. And these are humanoid robots that look an awful lot like that. And when you talk about going back to the 80s, I'm just actually finishing a book, R.U.R. Rossum's Universal Robots, from a Czech writer that came out in 1921, and he has robots in there, and the robots are creating a new type of robot that's not all mechanical. They have sort of human tissue in there, and they end up getting upset with everything, and they try to take over the world. So the concerns have been around for a while, but China's certainly trying to be the leader in robotics, and they've got an awful lot of companies that are doing what looks to me like pretty good work in trying to come up with great robotics. Whether or not that's going to be a challenge, just because China is also, as I understand, creating killer robots. Mm-hmm. And the concern is robots at some point will be on the battlefield with weapons that could end up killing humans.
1: one of the things that you and I've talked about off air, and we've never talked about on air, is you've read Isaac Asimov and the whole set of rules robotics. And then, of course, anybody who's ever seen the movie iRobot certainly recognizes that. So that is something that goes even further back when he was thinking about even the kind of rules necessary to make sure that robots didn't take over the world.
4: Right. That came out in 1940s and published in a book form in 1950, where he has the three laws of robotics. And one of the concerns there is if you don't have the first one, which is a robot cannot harm or allow to cause harm to come to a human, if you don't do that, humans get very, very upset with concerns that robots could turn against us at some time. Mm-hmm. And it's not a far-fetched concern.
1: Yes, because then in the some of the writings afterwards, you had somewhere, wasn't it like the mayor? They weren't sure if the mayor was a robot or a human being. And so then, if it would kill somebody, well, then that would mean that it was a human, but it could be that a robot was killing another robot. And so there's just all sorts of plot twists in some of his novels.
4: There's a mayor that people are a mayor of a town that people are concerned is a robot because they haven't seen him eat anything. And so at some point, he keeps sort of dismissing this. And at some point, he's giving a speech and somebody comes up and he hits that person. And so people say, he's clearly not a robot because he couldn't hit a person. The robots could not harm a human. And then Susan Calvin, who's the robot psychologist there, says, but that could have been a robot that came up that you hit, and you can hit robots. And we find out at the end of the ninth story in iRobot that, in fact, he is a robot.
2: You know, you say robot psychologist like, oh, that sounds so crazy. Why would a robot need a psychologist? But this is not that far-fetched because in Anthropic, they have employed their top philosopher whose job is to write the constitution for their chatbot, Claude. But what's concerning is that it's not so simple as just don't harm any humans because it's this effective altruism worldview that's being put into it. So I just don't think you should be asking a robot to make any sort of decisions about, you know, do we sacrifice, you know, these humans so that these other humans might live? Let's keep that in the human domain, please. But maybe it's escaping that already. I don't know.
4: Getting advice from a robot, they have a story in there called Liar, in which a robot comes in and he can read people's minds. And he can see in the book, Susan Calvin's a senior who's just about ready to retire. He can see she's never been married. She's kind of frumpy now, and that she would like to be able to have a man in her life. So the robot lies to her and says, this other guy over here is really interested and wants to marry you. So she starts primping up a little bit and getting ready, and she finally finds out that's all a lie. And when she asks the robot, I could tell that this was something you wanted, so I told you what you wanted to hear.
2: Oh, wait a second. That's what the chatbots are doing, aren't they?
1: The sycophants. I just think of nothing else. That's why I've always encouraged people to listen to Point of View, because I don't think these are the kind of conversations you're going to have at church, in a Sunday school class, or anywhere else, but we're having them here. And again, Kathy, thank you for having us go in another direction we weren't anticipating there as well. Let me set this up, and then we'll talk about it after the break, because one of the conversations that is really generating a lot of commentary and a fair amount of ink has to do with Nicole Hannah-Jones. Now, if that name sounds familiar, she is the one that has given us the 1619 Project, which basically argued that you don't start America in 1776 with the Declaration, but you started in 1619 when the first slaves came to Jamestown. And so she, for some time, has been promoting this. But interesting enough, she had this essay that was in the New York Times Magazine, which had the title, In Fighting for Every Black Child, Did I Betray My Own? Well, I think she did. And yesterday I gave you a little bit of the story, but let me, just before we take the break, tell you that, first of all, she decided to put her child in one of these poor schools in New York City, one that, in some respects, was not going to be very helpful. And what she discovered very quickly is that when she went and visited during the lunch hour, it was just violent and chaotic. There was no homework. There was no classroom instruction. There were kids kids hitting each other, and the teachers weren't actually intervening. So then when she, as a, maybe a less involved parent, didn't ask what she was reading or anything like that, and wasn't pressing the school for the fact that they weren't even assigning homework, then over time, she began to recognize that there were some real problems. For example, the third grade teacher was absent. Sometimes there wasn't even a substitute teacher there. Nobody was checking that as well. So then they switched schools, but that was no better. By the time she gets into high school, she flunked algebra. And so they went back and said, how? She got incredible grades in algebra, and she didn't even have basic math skills. Eventually, her daughter confronted her and said, you had money to send me to one of the best schools, and you chose not to do so because the other kids are disadvantaged. You want to put me in that school. So when we come back, I think you have some lessons here about what is happening in the school system in terms of the lack of parental involvement, the lack of discipline, the influence of social media, texts, cell phones, and now AI. So there's a lot to cover. We'll do our best in a segment or two to talk about what's wrong with our schools and the education of Nicole Hannah-Jones. All that coming up right after this.

Gloria Steinem died recently at age 92. The Washington Post called her the lodestar of the modern women's movement. As a freelance journalist, she wrote for prominent publications including Esquire, Cosmopolitan, and Vogue. She became the face of second-wave feminism, advocating for equality in the workplace. She famously posed as a Playboy bunny to enter the New York Playboy Club and expose the degrading treatment and low pay bunnies were subjected to. In contrast to her dowdy and brash predecessor, Betty Friedan, Gloria Steinem brought a dose of glamour to the movement with her straight, parted hair and miniskirts. Vogue called her the most attractive activist in women's lib. In 1971, she helped start Ms. Magazine and became its editor. One famous article listed prominent women, including Ms. Steinem herself, who publicly declared they'd had abortions. Ms. Steinem eschewed marriage and never had children. She once told an interviewer that aborting her baby, quote, gave me life. I wouldn't have been able to live my life otherwise. In 2000, at age 66, she did marry South African businessman David Bale, the father of actor Christian Bale. She insisted her views about marriage hadn't changed. Marriage changed. She said, we spent 30 years in the United States changing marriage laws. If I had married when I was supposed to get married, I would have lost my name, my legal residence, my credit rating. Feminists have attained key goals. Young women are succeeding professionally. American women of marriageable age are better educated and have better career prospects than men. Amidst this progress, young women report less enthusiasm for marriage than young men, and surveys show they're less happy. Feminism has failed to effectively acknowledge the most important and immutable feature of womanhood, their biology, their capacity to be mothers. Unlike Gloria Steinem, most women, even ambitious women, want to be mothers. And this is what we must encourage if our society is to thrive and endure. For Point of View, I'm Penna Dexter.

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1: Back once again, let me just mention that this essay from Nicole Hannah Jones, in Fighting for Every Black Child, Did I Betray My Own? The answer is, well, yes. But if nothing else, it has gotten quite a bit of press. Yesterday, I quoted one on Nicole Hannah Jones Doesn't Know What Education Is. We posted two today, What's Wrong with Our Schools by Lauren Hollis, and one I'll get to in just a minute by Roland Fryer. Dr. Roland Fryer is a professor of economics at Harvard University. But one of the reasons you wanted to talk about this Wednesday, Liberty, was because it just says a lot more about what's going on in the public school system.
2: Right. You know, it's really sad. And, you know, Hannah Jones does admit that, you know, she might have made a mistake. She ends her essay talking about how she apologized to her daughter. But as many people have pointed out, she kind of misses the point because she doesn't really correct her original ideology that caused her to make that decision. And it's really sad too, because the daughter, starting in first grade, according to her own essay and record keeping of everything that happened, in first grade, her daughter started asking to go to a different school because it was such a chaotic environment. It sounds like her daughter is a very bright girl who naturally liked school. She was asking for homework and wasn't getting it. And when she was, you know, in seventh grade, started to Google her own school ratings and realize, like, you sent me to a failing school and you could have sent me somewhere else because you actually had the means to. But what I think one of the biggest takeaways here is that what we often hear from the progressive side is that schools just need more funding, more funding, more funding in order to help disadvantaged kids. The reality is that that just doesn't bear out, because this elementary school that is getting so much attention that she sent her daughter to in New York City, they spend $50,000 per child per year, which is above the national average and even above the average in New York. And so if that's not, but then when you spend that much money and then you have teachers who, principals who are absent, teachers who are absent, but they're part of a teachers union and they can't get fired, you know, then that starts to show you where some of the problems might be coming from. And so I think throughout, you kind of see that she had this perception that, well, if more parents with more money, instead of choosing a different school, stayed involved, then we could really change things. But that just didn't hold true. And so it's not right. I mean, you know, if you wanted to be have a biblical perspective, like, the Bible gives parents the responsibility to raise and educate their kids. And that includes choosing if and where you're going to send them to school. And so that doesn't mean you can't care about other children and advocate for policies that help them. But you should not force your own child to suffer in that process. And I think that's common sense to a lot of Americans. And then the solutions that she was pushing for so long aren't even the correct solutions that would help those other children. So it's just sad all around. But hopefully some people can learn some lessons from it.
3: Yeah, I have a little experience in this, since I have a daughter in New York who has two children.
1: You do. Yes.
3: And, most of our listeners, I suspect, live in places where there's a public school in your area. That's the one your kids have to go to. So you don't really have a choice unless you want to go to private school or homeschooling or something of that nature. Mm-hmm. In New York, that's not the case. You get the choice of a lot of schools around the area, even miles and miles from your house. And so people, responsible parents, look around to see, it's a public school, but they look around to find where my kid can go in the better schools and try to get them into that school. And they may or may not be accepted, but they usually make several choices. And so, and that's what my daughter has done there. And if Nicole Hannah Jones, did I get that right? Yeah. Okay. She had the opportunity of even keeping them in a public school, but moving them into another school that may have been a little better. She purposely chose a underperforming school and put her daughter in that underperforming school, even though she could have had the choice without paying an extra penny to put the child in a better one that's performing better somewhere. And yet she didn't do that. So I actually put a lot of blame on her for this, because it's like looking... It reminds me of Charlie Brown and the Christmas tree. You remember the story? Charlie Brown goes out and picks the worst Christmas tree out there. They have no leaves on it. It's just a bunch of branches, because for some reason he wants to try to help that Christmas tree. And it's almost like that. She purposely chose one of the worst schools around to put her daughter in. That's almost, I mean, that's... That's parental abuse.
1: Yeah, it's almost. Let me give the other piece here. That's from Roland Fryer. Now, again, you need to know he's African-American, and he's a professor of economics at Harvard. And, of course, we've quoted him before because of some of the studies he's done on policing and everything else. But he also, and I did not know this, served on the Massachusetts Board of Education. And he says one of those votes that he took there, after the vote, a Haitian woman approached me and explained what the school meant to her family. It was one of the few places where her daughter could actually speak their particular form of Creole. Why are we closing our school? It's a good school. And he says, well, I explained that the state data showed otherwise. Only a small fraction of the school students could read or do math at grade level. And he was being generous with that, by the way. I don't know about that, she says, but I do know this. And she reached into her purse and pulled out her daughter's report cards. They were covered in A's and A pluses. He says, my heart sank. Aggregate scores couldn't tell me whether her daughter was learning, but I knew it wasn't a good school. One of the hardest things I did on the board and was to explain was that we had lied to her. And he said, I thought about this when I read Nicole Hannah-Jones' New York Times essay. Later on, he goes on to say something else, Dr. Matthews, you and I have talked about, because if we really are interested in school choice, you have to recognize that you have to have good data. Some of the people, for example, have said that if we just let everybody know what it costs for medical things, then that, if you will, transparency would make good choices. No, people don't make good choices because they're not paying for it, but these choice advocates sometimes are making a mistake in which they assume that we can actually judge the quality. And if the schools are going to be lying about the educational performance, yesterday I did quote from an international study that showed that the United States is 19th out of countries, and on some issues it's down in the bottom. And so we're spending, as we just heard a minute ago, $50,000 per student at the school, and they can't read or write at the grade level.
3: And we've seen some of that in other parts of the country. And here in Texas, the state took over the Fort Worth school system because of the bad grades. They had all kinds of people showing up saying, don't close our schools, don't do this. But the state did this because so many of the schools in Fort Worth were underperforming. And you frequently see these people who step up in these parents in these underperforming schools trying to save the schools when it's doing such a poor job of educating.
1: Waiting for Superman was one of the movies and documentaries on that.
2: Yeah, and on the note of schools lying, I mean, this happened here in the essay as well, where she thought, and the poor little girl thought she was doing great, but her stuff was never being graded. Or if it was graded at one of the other schools she transferred to that still had a lot of problems, it was on a curve. And then I've read about in some parts of the nation, like they actually will eliminate standardized tests that you need to graduate because nobody can pass them, but they're still graduating them. And then that's how you end up having, graduates who will sue their school district or sue their state because they said, you graduated me and I can't even read. And so it's just, I mean, that is doing a huge disservice to kids.
3: And you have some colleges, some in California, that are eliminating some of those tests because people can't pass the test when they're trying to come into college.
1: Well, and we do have this one in Oregon where they've actually done that. And so that was, I think, an interesting story there. State of Oregon, we mentioned before, eliminated its English, math, and science literacy requirements because, after all, minorities disproportionately could not pass the test. Instead of asking, what can we do to help them pass the test? They said, well, we'll just get rid of the tests. And so there's one example, again, by Laura Hollis. These are two very good articles. The application, buyer beware, caveat emptor, because you need to really understand if your children are in the Christian school, public school, whatever, what they're actually learning, or in many cases, what they're not learning. Got a lot more to cover. We'll do that right after this.
4: Have you ever met a child you knew would do great things? They displayed remarkable imagination, understanding, and a zest for learning. Now imagine someone takes that child and instead of fostering their potential with a real education, they feed them nothing but lies. You know, that scenario isn't so far from reality. From a young age, Americans are fed a consistent stream of distorted facts, from the secular indoctrination they receive in many public schools, to the biases presented as fact in many colleges and universities, to the barrage of misinformation from the mainstream media, and the lack of moral grounding in our society. It's not that Americans aren't capable of understanding the truth, it's that they aren't exposed to it enough. You can expose more Americans to the truth when you give to Point of View, where listeners receive facts, perspective, and biblical truth they don't get from society. As long as we have truth, we have hope. 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
4: All of those sound like pretty solid plans. But if you're a follower of Jesus Christ, you have an even more important commodity in which to invest. Here's Billy Graham.
5: Time is the capital we've been given by God to invest wisely. So the question is, where do we invest it? God calls us to invest our time capital, our very lives, primarily in people, not in projects or possessions. You can't count your days, but you can make your days count. You can invest whatever time is yours for a high yield return in the lives of people whom you introduce to Christ. That's one of your jobs.
4: We have some resources that can help you with that job at our website, findpeacewithgod.net. Click where it says Grow Your Faith. It's from the Billy Graham Evangelistic Association.
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6: On the Word. Hi, I'm Barry McGuire, author of Ignite Your Life, explaining how you can have wholehearted faith regardless of your circumstances. Have you noticed how God can use the simplest things to open the door to a meaningful conversation? I was reminded of that recently while talking with a friend who has built her life and business around something most of us probably don't think about very often, a pearl. And here's what fascinated me. Before you ever see a beautiful pearl necklace, there's an oyster. She explained that a pearl is the only precious gem created by a living creature. Unlike other gemstones that are cut and shaped by human hands, a pearl is formed through creation itself, a gift from the hand of God. And I love how Sherry turns that simple fact into an opportunity to share her faith. She can talk about pearls and naturally bring God into the conversation. Sharing your faith doesn't have to be complicated. Whatever God has placed in your hands, a business, hobby, or passion, can become your platform. When you love Jesus, you naturally talk about Him. Ignite your life. 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
7: Over the last 50 years, the percentage of college degrees received by gender completely reversed. Females rose from 39% to 61%. Males dropped from 61% to 39%. Less educated boys are more likely to be unemployed, but this reversal in education also affects marriage. As our sons become less educated, our daughters increasingly desire partners who are more educated. Finally, there's the crisis of fathering. Boys growing up with less involved or non-involved fathers are more likely to face more social problems. This includes dropping out of school, drinking, doing drugs, becoming delinquent, and perhaps even ending up in prison. Pastors and Christian leaders need to focus attention on this boy crisis. We have church programs and faith-based solutions that build strong marriages and instruct in biblical parenting.
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8: How'd we get to the Americas? This is Ken Ham, author of the newly updated and expanded book, One Blood. Many scientists have assumed the very first settlers to arrive in the Americas had to go over the land, crossing land bridges, because they believe ancient man was too primitive to sail to the coast. But now researchers are rethinking this assumption. Many now think the evidence in North and South America suggests some people long ago did sail to the Americas to start new settlements. This fits with what we'd expect from the Bible. Noah and his sons were obviously shipbuilders and might have passed this skill on. Some of the people who left Babel probably left by boat as they began to explore this new world.
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9: This engineer sued LA County over Pride flag. This is Matt Staver with Freedom's Call. A Los Angeles County civil engineer was denied a religious accommodation to abstain from walking under a door with an LGBTQ pride flag at his workplace. Eric Batman has worked for Los Angeles County for 24 years. He sued the county and its Department of Public Works

0: for refusing his request to work remotely full-time for the month of June while his workplace displayed the flag. Liberty Counsel represents Batman, currently a part-time remote employee, and seeks an injunction against his unconstitutional denial, which is unlawful under Title VII, the First and 14th Amendments, and California's Fair Employment and Housing Act. The county has allowed other employees to work remotely for other religious reasons, but is discriminating against him for his Christian beliefs. Viewpoint discrimination violates the First Amendment, and religious discrimination violates Title VII. Stay informed at Liberty Counsel's website, lc.org.
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2: 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This would keep the federal agencies funded into March. This comes at a time when alleged details over a border agreement were leaked over the weekend, causing Senate Republicans to remind people not to believe everything they read on the internet.
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0: Wilson.
1: Second hour today, and we've postponed it long enough. We are in the midst of the midterm elections. Recognize that almost a half a dozen different states can now already vote, and we're less than 40 days to the election in November. So there are a couple of articles that we're going to focus on now in this last hour. One having to do with Dr. Merrill Matthews talking about Trump's tariffs on Canada could cost him several red states. Piece by Larry Elder about the decision by the president to ban some of the media from the White House. That didn't last long because one of the judges he appointed has already reversed that. And then one on voters to Republicans fix the Biden economy. So we've got some very important issues here to address. And Dr. Matthews, of course, we have your piece. But just to be fair, I posted a piece on trade war with Canada. Mm-hmm. That came out September 14th. And again, I say, why is it that we are having a trade war with Canada right now? It makes no sense. There are neighbors to the north. We share a lot of history with them. And of course, later on in your piece, you also say, look, if you're going to pick a fight, why don't you wait till after November? But again, you have for some time talked about this issue of tariffs. And I think it's important to get into this in some detail. So remind you again of the fact that you have fewer Canadians that can buy American products because the United States is 9 times larger than Canada. Mm-hmm. So almost by definition, you're going to have a trade deficit, aren't you? Or am I missing something?
0: We're going to have a trade deficit because we're 9 times larger. So we're going to buy more from them than they're going to buy from us. And a lot of that happens to be oil that comes out of Alberta that goes through the Keystone XL pipeline and comes down here to be refined. But yes, the Trump administration was apparently, they thought, close to an agreement. And then at the last minute, they came to some kind of loggerheads. We're not entirely sure. One of the things I understand is that the Trump administration wanted to have essentially kind of a veto over other countries that Canada could enter trade agreements with. And Canada said, we're a sovereign country. You can't have a trade veto over what we do with. And you have to sort of highlight this right now because, and the media have picked up on this, you've got, here in the last 2 days, you had the Trump administration rolling out a red carpet for President Xi from China, mm-hmm. who we really do have problems with, bringing him in for a state dinner and treating him very, very well. And here's Canada that we've had a long-term relationship with, and we're treating him very poorly. And this gets back to, I listened to one of the former ambassadors we had to China, and he said, it just does not look good to treat your primary allies this poorly. The Prime Minister of Japan landed in America. She didn't get a role, a red carpet treatment. President Xi did. So it's not good. But the issue is that these trade barriers are really affecting a lot of the middle part of the country and the northern states. And I listened here a couple of weeks ago. National Public Radio has been doing focus groups around the country, and they have one in Michigan. They went and visited with this focus group. These are people that voted for President Biden in 2020 and President Trump in 2024. So they've both voted for both of them. And they did their focus group, and they said, you know, this is not scientific. This is a focus group. But almost every one of them said, we're being hammered by prices. We can't afford a lot of these things. I supported President Trump in 2024, but I don't feel like he has delivered on the affordability, the lack of inflation, and other things that he promised. And you just came away from this feeling like, these are Michigan voters who voted for Trump, and they are turning away from him.
1: Well, and again, we can, of course, we have listeners in Maine. You talk about Maine here with Susan Collins. You talk about Iowa, Ohio. We have listeners in Ohio. I mean, if nothing else, this is something that if you are concerned about what the Congress looks like next year, Liberty, you need to pay attention to.
2: You know, that's what a lot of people have been saying. The affordability issue really is so prevalent in the minds of so many Americans and young Americans. It's something that comes up a lot on the Next Generation Roundtable. And so I do think that people, again, you know, there's nuance there, right? And so people tend to have a short memory as well and, you know, forget that inflation was worse under Biden. And, you know, there's a lot of dynamics that play into that. However, if you just dismiss the concerns or you keep adding to them or making it worse, especially right before an election, I do think a lot of Americans kind of think, where is President Trump? Because this was supposed to be for me. This was supposed to be America first. And, you know, our standard of living. And a lot of people feel like that hasn't been delivered upon.
0: And I think President Trump exacerbates this sometime here. Recently, he said, yes, you're paying more for diesel gasoline, but that's worth it in order to be able to stop Iran from having a nuclear weapon. Maybe it is, but people who are trying to make ends meet, and I hear people talking about, well, I filled up my truck with diesel the other day. It was $125 or something like that.
1: Yes.
0: So that's so much more than I normally pay. And then you've got the farm equipment that uses diesel. You've got trains that use diesel. It goes through. And so we've hit the highest diesel price in history. And that sort of filters down through the economy. And people just, I hear it from my wife. I just went to the grocery store, spent $125, and I didn't get any food.
1: and we did talk about the diesel
0: issue. Don't mess with my wife.
1: Because, first of all, the number one producer of diesel, United States, number two is Soviet Union. But they're having trouble because 3/4 of their diesel refineries have been hit by drones from what? The Ukraine war.
0: Yes.
1: And so they now have actually limited exports from Russia. But the other day, the president was talking about limiting exports from the United States. And of course, a lot of these countries have had to come to our Gulf Coast, which is where we have just an enormous amount of diesel refinery.
0: Yeah, we produce in the Gulf Coast a whole lot more than we can use.
1: Yeah.
0: But we have certain restrictions in being able to ship things around. So what typically happens,
1: the Jones Act and everything.
0: Yeah, the Jones Act and other things is the Northeast and the Northwest may import diesel from somebody else because getting it out of the Gulf Coast around to them may be more difficult than just importing it from someplace else. So there are concerns that if you put this export ban on diesel, you will actually create some financial problems for both diesel and regular gasoline.
1: Just to defend the president as we go to a break, just for a moment, he doesn't exactly get along very well with the Prime Minister of Canada, Mark Carney.
0: No, he does not.
1: Who is your classic globalist, right? I mean, here's a man, you talk about people that run the central bank, individual whose wife lives more in the United States than in Canada. I think his kids even are here. But nevertheless, there's a little bit of headbutting between these two individuals. So again, he's very frustrated by that. But at the same time, I've got to acknowledge that Canada is saying, look, we don't want to be bullied around by the United States, even though it is 9 times bigger than us. And indeed, its economy is almost twice or more than ours in terms of all the kind of production. So per capita, that's a big issue. And Canada, up until recently, wasn't paying their 2% of GDP for NATO. So you can kind of understand why the president isn't necessarily the best friends to Canada, but it's not helping the election right now.
0: It is not. And I'll remind our voters that it was thought that the conservative candidate for prime minister would likely win. But when Trump started calling Canada the 51st state,
1: that
0: person went down and Mark Carney went up and won the election.
1: Mr. President, why do you say some of those things? Anyway, we will again open up the phones if you have some comments about tariffs and trade. I know you're going to have some comments in just a minute because Donald Trump thought maybe it's good to ban certain members of the media, CNN, MS Now, and Politico. So we'll talk about that right after this.

0: This is Viewpoints with Kirby Anderson.
1: Victor Davis Hanson argues that our modern world has become, in some ways, like the medieval world of the past. To understand his comparison, we need to clear up some of the misunderstandings most people have about the Middle Ages. Yes, it was a time of feudal wars, violent crime, and plagues. People lived in unclean urban conditions, rotting food, fouled water, and vermin. But science was advancing, and some of history's greatest literature was also a product of the medieval mind. We marvel at the beauty of the colossal cathedrals in Europe. Our modern medieval world has some of the same contrast. He says our mounting urban filth, dangerous streets, and resurgent diseases are juxtaposed with brilliant revolutions in artificial intelligence, bioengineering, robotics, satellite technology, spaceflight, and cancer research. The difference is that we now know how to stop disease, crime, and filth, but apparently many of our leaders chose not to do so. Instead, the vagrants and the homeless must be supported, at least from a distance, or as long as they do not show up smelly on your doorstep. Of course, there's a cost. When mayors in many of our cities allow human waste and drug infections to collect and increase, deadly medieval diseases return. Here is the irony. He says in New York, some of the richest people in the world sidestep rancid piles of rat-infested trash. In San Francisco and Chicago, some of the world's greatest cancer researchers check their shoe soles for human feces before entering their space-age labs. Our modern world has become more medieval than most of us would like to admit. I'm Kirby Anderson, and that's my point of view.
2: Go deeper on topics like you just heard by visiting pointofview.net. That's pointofview.net.

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1: Let's open up the phones again if you'd like to join the conversation. 1-800-351-1212. Liberty and Merrill with us today as we focus on a couple of other issues. We mentioned the tariffs and the trade war, and love to hear some of your thoughts there as well. I've talked with people in Wisconsin that say, well, we don't like the barriers for us because, let's say, you produce cheese in Wisconsin, we'd like to sell it in Canada, but it's impossible because it's almost three times as expensive, and people are not going to buy cheese from us in Wisconsin. So I recognize there are trade barriers, and so that is certainly a very important issue. But on the other hand, you go through, Dr. Merrill Matthews, all sorts of examples where you have individuals running right now, primarily in Senate races, mm-hmm. but sometimes even in the House races, that are just running 5 points, 10 points behind. This is looking like one of those blue walls we talked about years ago.
2: And if you go and look at Real Clear polling in the Senate races, yes. and the governor's races, so the northern states where El Sayed has been leading in the polls against mm-hmm. Mike Rogers. That's not by a lot, but he has been leading. You've got a socialist leading there in Michigan. And you've got in Iowa, the governor, the Democratic yeah. candidate for governor, is leading like 8 points mm-hmm. over the Republican. The Senate candidate taking Joni Ernest's place is leading by 3 or 4 points. Indiana, they're leading. Sherrod Brown.
1: Yes.
2: Ohio kicked him out. he's a liberal Democrat, and he's been leading by 1 or 2 points there in Ohio. This is my point. You mentioned it. Why, if you're gonna have a trade war with Canada, why not wait till November the 6th or 7th to start that rather than do it right before the election? Because you have these northern states with a lot of foreign people who are paying more for diesel and other things who might like to support Trump, but you got to give them a reason to do it.
1: Well, again, you don't want to later on talk about a Senator Abdul al-Sayed or Senator James Tallarico or yes. a few of the others, and yet that's kind of the direction. And the president can help or hurt. And in some cases, if you don't say anything, you maybe aren't helping, but you're not hurting. But right now, that is the case. And so, go on.
2: So I was going to say, some of these states in the Midwest have huge trade with Canada.
1: Yes, they do.
2: And so if you're not able to sell your products there because you've got tariffs imposed and you're not able to buy products from Canada because of the tariffs have made it so much more expensive, including Maine. Canada is Maine's primary trade. It's a smaller amount than some of these states, mm-hmm. but it's one of their primary things. So you've got Susan Collins, who just today I saw actually picked up in the polls and was leading her Democratic candidate. But for the past couple of months, the Democrat has been leading.
1: Yes. Well, it again is less than 40 days. Some people have already voted. Can you believe that?
3: Very early voting.
1: But it's coming very soon. Okay. Well, wanted to get to this one though, because the president from time to time has the media humiliation factor. And in this case, he wanted to and did ban for a while CNN, MS Now, and Politico. By the way, I have noticed that when he went in to speak this week at the United Nations, there was a CNN reporter and said, hey, I thought you were boycotting me. You're here right now. And they actually did not play his speech right. on CNN. But nevertheless, you knew that would actually be reversed by a judge that he put in the federal judiciary. You knew that wouldn't last very long, but I have this piece by Larry Elder, who on the one hand illustrates why the president wanted to do it and reminds us that there are a lot of positives that the press doesn't report, mm-hmm. but it doesn't help that when you have the heir apparent, whether it's J.D. Vance or Marco Rubio, both agree with that decision, later on you're going to have people, if indeed they become the presidential candidate, say 2.5 years from now, being asked by the press, well, why did you go along with the ban of CNN and MS Now?
2: You can absolutely make the case there are some aspects of the economy that are doing very well and some people are prospering by that. Other people are not doing so well. But, you know, in the media, the issue is, we call it, if it bleeds, it leads.
1: Yes.
2: And what that means is the media, if there's bad news out there, the media typically runs with that, mm-hmm. whether it's Donald Trump or somebody else. So the media did not create the highest price on diesel in history. They didn't create $4 gallon gas. They didn't raise mortgage rates to 7%. They didn't put the 10-year Treasury note to 5%. They didn't force the Fed to increase interest rates this a couple of weeks ago for the first time in 3 years. They didn't create a $40 trillion debt, and they didn't create a $2 trillion annual deficit for us. Media didn't do that, and this is bad news, and so the media goes with it. But it was interesting because of Larry Elder's kind of saying, yeah, the media, you're really doing bad things out there. So I thought, does the people really listen to the media anymore? So I went and looked at the figures. MSNBC, they get a whopping 940,000 people out of 330 million in the evening. Mm-hmm. Now, Rachel Maddow gets a little more, nearly 2 million, but that's just a fraction of the public. CNN, 624,000 people in their average viewer listening.
4: Yeah.
2: It's just a fraction. I mean, they could say all kinds of bad things and almost nobody would hear about it.
4: I was thinking about that as well, and I'm not in favor of banning the media from the White House because it belongs to the people. But I think that what we have seen in recent years actually shows that when you've got a, you know, free press, then you can have a different publication come up and say, we want to actually report the news fairly. And we have seen many do that. In fact, you know, Trump has invited many other publications that, you know, are right-wing coded, if you will, mm-hmm. into the, yes, you know, has. The press briefings, mm-hmm. which I think, you know, equal opportunity. I think that's great. And so people really, they're going to go to the source that they want to go to. But if it does not help, again, it just doesn't help to then say, well, you're biased, and they are. But now we're going to kick you out of the White House press briefings, and then he gives them more reason to talk about how oppressed they are as the media. We saw that a lot during the first Trump administration. It was a little overboard, but nevertheless, it's just free press. So,
2: And with MSNBC, they are MS Now, I guess they call it. Rachel Maddow, I mean, when you get past sort of 6 o'clock, past Bret Baier and past the news about 6 o'clock or later on, these become opinion shows. They're not really news shows so much. They're people.
1: Sure.
2: They get people in there who agree with them and they talk. It's opinion stuff. So I don't know that this was a good move for Trump, especially since one of his appointed judge overturns that. We'll see if he comes back and responds to that. I saw Anthony Scaramucci.
1: Yes.
2: Yeah, that's
1: they
2: correct.
1: Call him Mooch. Yes, Mooch.
2: On the news yesterday. And he said, you know, I think if Carolyn Leavitt was still in there, she could go to the president and could say, Mr. President, I don't think this is a good move. It's just not a good thing to do. He said, I think if she was there, she would have stopped him from doing that, because once he does it, it gets nothing but media attention. And interestingly, a lot of the other media actually stepped on the side of CNN and MSNBC and so forth, and backing them and what they did.
1: You know, she was the youngest press secretary mm-hmm. at age of 27. You know, I've got clothes older than that. I mean, just amazing how young she is.
2: Yeah, she's older than that.
1: Yeah, and that's just amazing. But you're right. I think she probably could have stopped that, even though the age difference is remarkable mm-hmm. between the two of them. And if nothing else, back to what Liberty said just a minute ago, she was the one that started saying, well, let's bring in some of the podcasters, let's bring mm-hmm. in some of these other individuals, because quite frankly, more people listen to Joe Rogan's podcast than all three of the so-called mainstream press. So there are some individuals, before we're all through, we might even be hearing about the Next Generation Roundtable reaching more people, or the Know Why podcast getting out there and reaching more people, because that's the future. And I think in some respects, rather than getting upset about what CNN or MS Now says, just let them stay some of their issues, but get some of the other individuals in there that are actually reaching to the public, and I think are going to be the future of the media.
2: You know, I've got the figures here. The three big broadcasters, ABC, NBC, CBS, you add all their sort of their news programs together, the nightly news program, and you get about 20 million, which is a lot of people, but it's still a fraction of the 330 million people in the country. Most people just don't watch that stuff.
4: Yeah, they don't. And, you know, more people are turning to social media, or they follow their favorite podcaster and they watch the clips from that. So, I mean, I think that, they've done a good job at opening the, in general, the White House press briefings up to those kinds of media. media personalities as well.
2: Most people don't care about it, and Trump gave them a reason to care about it.
1: Yeah, and again, they turned them into, if you will, the victims, and that just was bothered me more than anything else. Well, I was going to just suggest, again, if you go on to the Point of View app, you can also, of course, find the Know Why podcast, and maybe a few more of you need to sign up, and we'll see how that does in the future. Have her sitting there in the White House press room. Would that be something?
4: You know, maybe one of our co-hosts from the roundtable that's in the D.C. area, we can get them in the press briefings. That'd be great.
1: That'd be good. Let's take a break, though. We have some more to cover, and this is a topic that Dr. Matthews and I like to talk about, and that is the economy. The voters to Republicans fixed the Biden economy. Are there some things that even when we have less than 40 days could be done to address this issue of affordability? We'll talk about that right after this.
5: I'm sure that you've noticed that social media is now filled with information generated by AI. Dramatic descriptions of politicians and music stars supposedly making statements about a current issue, leaning into the microphone, looking into the lens, opponents silenced. It's powerful, it's riveting, and it's all lies. Even several national television networks were recently found using enhanced pictures, meaning manipulated, falsified, literally not giving a true picture. So many liars, so much deception. Where can we turn for truth? 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

0: 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The opinions expressed on Point of View do not necessarily reflect the views of the management or staff of this station. And now, here again, is Kirby Anderson.
1: If you'd like to join the conversation, 1-800-351-1212. Again, Merrill Matthews, Liberty McCarter. Let's, if we can, go to, I guess it's Springfield, Illinois. Alex, thank you for calling today.
2: Yes, I wanted to chime in on the Trump thing and the press. Is it possible that he's thinking ahead and the way that things work, you know, with the judges, that the judge comes in and makes him have to listen to CNN and these other ones, MS Now, that in the future when there's a different regime, that the Christian view or that another voice would have to be heard by going back on this very ruling?
1: Well, if nothing else, I don't know if anybody saw it, but the other day there was a rather interesting comment by the former president, Barack Obama. He says, yeah, I just can't believe what's going on in this administration. I mean, they banned some of the people from MS Now and CNN. That'd be like me banning Fox News. And unfortunately, in his audience, nobody laughed because anybody around the table knows that he actually did that, didn't he?
3: But, you know, it's a good point that Alex makes,
1: yes,
3: because you
1: yes.
3: could have a Democratic president come in and win in 2028, and they might be interested in kicking out Newsmax or One American News, I think it is, and some of those that tend to be a very pro-Trump deal. And if you set the president, then that particular president would not be willing to do that, maybe.
4: Yeah, and if they're, you know, if a judge comes down and says, no, you can't do that, and then there's legal precedent involved already kind of preempting that, I mean, I won't speak to Trump's intentions. I kind of doubt that that's what he's that he's playing chess in that way. But
1: no.
4: I certainly hope that, you know, that answer remains, you know, from the judiciary, and that would prevent that from happening. Because that was one of my concerns as well, is we don't want to see this become a common thing every time the administration changes and they kick out, you know, the press that they don't like.
3: And so in Alex's point, Trump may hit a straight lick with a crooked stick. And let's hope that's the case.
1: Well, if nothing else, that's just another one of those issues we want to put on the table. And I've just again wonder why even bother with that. But that's kind of the humiliation routine he likes to go through from time to time. And I'm not even going to call on CNN because you're just crooked news and you're fake news and whatever. And so it's just one of those things that you have to sort of deal with Donald Trump as president. And there have been a few times, as two old guys around the table, remember when Richard Nixon, especially during the Watergate era, really got into it with Dan Rather, but that was few and far between. Most of the time, people went along with the press. Richard Nixon certainly got on the opposite side, but by the time you get to Ronald Reagan, he'd just say, oh, Sam Donaldson, I can't believe some of the things you're saying, and everybody would just kind of smile. But that's not the standard that is being used right now by Donald Trump.
3: Yeah, man, Sam Donaldson was actually quite funny. The Conservative Political Action Conference every year would have Sam Donaldson and who was the other? I can't think of the other one. They'd have a debate, and Sam Donaldson could just be hilarious. I mean, he could be funny, and he had a way of being critical and funny at the same time, and you kind of enjoyed it.
1: Yeah, so again,
3: Robert Novak was the other person.
1: That's right. I was trying to think who you were thinking of at the time. And again, there were individuals that would have some turns of phrases, Pat Buchanan writing that speech for Spiro Agnew and some other things, but there is a lot more confrontation now, that's for sure.
3: There is more confrontation. And I did not expect it to last long because Donald Trump likes to be on camera. He enjoys talking to the media. In fact, he's been more accessible to the media than
1: any president we've ever seen. Yeah, there.
4: Definitely more than Biden.
1: Yes. that was a really low bar. For sure.
3: But yes, he brings the media into the White House frequently and takes questions and answers them.
1: I've never seen anything
3: like
1: it.
3: And sometimes he criticizes them, says you're fake, you're terrible, so forth. But it makes good television.
1: Yeah. And he's willing to interact with them, and whether it's at the Oval Office or whether it's on Air Force One or whatever, it is amazing. And he has made it much more accessible. And as Liberty points out, Biden had a very low bar anyway, so he exceeded that rather dramatically. What about the economy? There's a number of lines in here that when it comes to the economy, unhappy voters are telling Republicans one very clear thing. Remember why we elected you, fix the Biden economy. There are some things it could indeed be done. And there is information which you can get in the Larry Elder piece and in this one by David Winston of some facts that aren't being presented by the mainstream media in terms of whether you're looking at household income, unemployment, inflation, and the rest. But there's a great line in here, I've got to quote it, claiming that this is the greatest economy in the history of this country doesn't sit well in an environment where 73% of the electorate says the cost of living is increasing faster than their paychecks.
3: And you know, this is something we saw this with Joe Biden. Joe Biden thought the economy was doing pretty well, and you can make a case some parts of the economy sure. when he was there was doing well. And he said, I even like the idea of Bidenomics, so we're going to go out and we're going to sell Bidenomics to the country. And people had been hit by inflation and other things, and they just did not buy it, and it actually worked against him. And yet President Trump wants us to do essentially the same thing, and without sort of recognizing the people out there, because people keep telling him affordability is an issue. Democrats see this as a really winning issue for them, and the president oftentimes sort of mocks that issue and says the economy is doing so great, and it's just not sitting well with a lot of people.
4: Yeah, I was thinking of Biden as well, because at the time, it was like, how tone deaf can you be? Mm-hmm. Because it just didn't, despite, you know, some of the numbers that he would cite for just the everyday American, it did not feel that way at all. And so I am sure that this is a challenging messaging point for any president, because you, as a president, I imagine, never been a president, never will be, but you get tired of, you know, these negative news reports. And obviously Trump, you know, took that out on the media by kicking them out of the White House. And you get tired of the gains that you have made not being reported on. But at the same time, you do have to think about what does it feel like for your voters, for your constituents. And then sometimes, you know, if you want to overplay the positive messaging, it comes off as tone deaf to the people who are still struggling to make ends meet because of some decisions that you have made, including war and things like that. And so where do you, you know, strike that balance of let's talk about the gains and the positive things that we've made, but acknowledge you still feel pain in some areas and we're working on that. And that seems to be something that at least the last two presidents have not been able to strike that balance.
3: Right. And the problem here is that President Trump said, elect me and I'm going to get prices mm-hmm. down. And prices are not down. They're not going up as high as they were in the middle of Biden's term. But in Biden's last year, inflation was running about 2.5 to 3% a month. It was 3% a month when Trump came in office in January. It actually went down for the next 3 months. But something happened in April that by May they started going up again. I wondered what it was.
1: Yes.
3: And so he struggled with that. And these are cumulative. So I want our listeners to know that when they talk about 3%, that's 3% added on to the 3% that happened a year ago and so forth. So prices are still going up. And especially with the with inflation right now being exacerbated by the war in Iran, people are feeling pinched on this, and it's not working well for the politicians.
1: Part of it is messaging, because I can read a piece here by Dr. Merrill Matthews in March, fudging the numbers, Trump's economy is not what he claims. And a lot of that goes back to the State of the Union address. And if you say this is one of the better economies, that's mm-hmm. one thing. When you say it's the best economy, when you say, you know, and there are just so many times when one of those would have changed it, but it's always got to be hyperbole. It's always got to be the best. It's always got to be the greatest. And in some respects, then it causes people to say, well, if you're wrong on this point, then why do I believe the others? And there's been a lot of success that he's not getting credit for because the messaging is wrong.
3: The messaging wrong. And so, and Trump sometimes says things, as you indicate, that are demonstrably not the case. And he did that at the convention in Dallas when he said, every seat is filled and they've got just as many people outside. And that just egged on the media to say, to run their cameras up there and look and see. And the whole...
4: You just handed it to them.
3: The whole top shelf was empty, the top layer. The next one was mostly empty. And then I thought, well, maybe that was just when somebody who was not as prominent was speaking, and so sometimes the seats are empty. And then I saw somebody who was there with their iPhone, and they were looking at the president's speech as he says that, and they raise their iPhone, look, and they look at the top layer at the convention center there, and it's just completely empty. And when he makes a case, every seat is full, and you show that, you think, to your point, what else are you saying that's not necessarily the case?
1: That is the unfortunate thing. One of the things I do hear, and certainly Liberty will find this out when he goes out and meet some of the people, I've had people actually say, look, I appreciate the fact you support the president, but I also appreciate the fact that you are critical of the president when he makes some statements that aren't true. And you can build some trust, but when people start hearing you say some things that don't make sense, then they start going, okay, what else do I not necessarily believe? In. And certainly right now, the implication is you've got a couple of weeks. You should get out some of the good news, which is in this article, but at the same time, be willing to acknowledge some of the things that haven't worked out and say, we've gotten this amount of success, and this is what we want to do to try to bring about success more in the future. That's a good way to say it, but that's not the way it's done. Let's take a break. We'll come back with more right after this.

Gloria Steinem died recently at age 92. The Washington Post called her the lodestar of the modern women's movement. As a freelance journalist, she wrote for prominent publications including Esquire, Cosmopolitan, and Vogue. She became the face of second-wave feminism, advocating for equality in the workplace. She famously posed as a Playboy bunny to enter the New York Playboy Club and expose the degrading treatment and low pay bunnies were subjected to. In contrast to her dowdy and brash predecessor, Betty Friedan, Gloria Steinem brought a dose of glamour to the movement with her straight, parted hair and miniskirts. Vogue called her the most attractive activist in women's lib. In 1971, she helped start Ms. Magazine and became its editor. One famous article listed prominent women, including Ms. Steinem herself, who publicly declared they'd had abortions. Ms. Steinem eschewed marriage and never had children. She once told an interviewer that aborting her baby, quote, gave me life. I wouldn't have been able to live my life otherwise. In 2000, at age 66, she did marry South African businessman David Bale, the father of actor Christian Bale. She insisted her views about marriage hadn't changed. Marriage changed. She said, we spent 30 years in the United States changing marriage laws. If I had married when I was supposed to get married, I would have lost my name, my legal residence, my credit rating. Feminists have attained key goals. Young women are succeeding professionally. American women of marriageable age are better educated and have better career prospects than men. Amidst this progress, young women report less enthusiasm for marriage than young men, and surveys show they're less happy. Feminism has failed to effectively acknowledge the most important and immutable feature of womanhood, their biology, their capacity to be mothers. Unlike Gloria Steinem, most women, even ambitious women, want to be mothers. And this is what we must encourage if our society is to thrive and endure. For Point of View, I'm Penna Dexter.

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1: Been talking about midterm elections, and let me just mention that if you go to the Know Why podcast, and again, as I've mentioned before, if you have the app, you can go there very easily, or just simply type in knowwhypodcast.com, you'll notice that Liberty has put together why you need to prepare for the midterm elections now. And so I did want to mention that as one issue. Also, of course, my commentary and Penedexter's commentary on what's called Steinem-style feminism. We'll get to that in just a minute. But one of the things that you are recommending, Liberty, is even though many of your listeners and many of our listeners maybe won't vote till November 3rd, some will do early voting. And again, half of the states right now have voting right now, which you can believe that. There is an iVoter guide. We're going to have Debbie Withnow on to talk about that, because not only does she provide the guides, George Barna did a survey of her for her for the iVoter guide and found that a lot of Christians don't vote down to some of the other races. So as important as it is to vote for who's running for Senate or Congress, look all the way down and do the research, because there are individuals that are making decisions about what's going to happen in your city council, what may be happening in your children's schools. And it was embarrassing to find how many Christians only vote maybe for the top person on the ballot.
2: Yeah, and us talking about that last week was actually one of the reasons why I decided to do that podcast. And also just based on my own experience, I mean, I will admit that I've gone into a vote many times and I did not adequately prepare. And then you're looking at all of these, you know, local positions and names and things like that. And I'm like, well, I don't want to vote just because they're a certain party. I want to actually know if I support them. So then I just end up skipping it. And I don't feel good about that. And I think what a lot of people tend to dismiss maybe or not be aware of is just how much you can make a difference in a local election. I know we've gone over these numbers before, but there are many examples around the nation where when you get more and more local level, I mean, that one vote can make a difference, or a few votes. And those are the people making decisions in your town, or like you said, in your school district, like school board elections. So all of these, you know, smaller positions that you might not know off the top of your head, now is the perfect time to go and research those and not rush the morning of the election or just grab a voter guide that somebody hands you or vote down ballot. Like, actually look into it and see who you want to vote for. That's a great way to make a difference.
3: And I just mentioned, we sometimes talk about voter fraud and the fact that voter fraud has a bigger impact on local elections, small elections where not that many people show up. So if you want to try to make sure that voter fraud doesn't give somebody a chance, then make sure you vote even in those local elections, or even the other times when there's not everybody's going to the non-presidential elections, because it makes a difference there.
1: Yeah. Let me just mention again, to hold this up for those of you watching online, but the rest of you can certainly find it. This is the app. And if you go to the app, you can click on the one that says media. And then that will, of course, take you to the Know Why podcast. And as I look at your Know Why podcast, you can get it on your computer as well. You have the iVoter Guide. You got Ballopedia. You've got, as a matter of fact, this one where only 55% of voters use the full ballot. Often lack of info is the reason why they don't vote in those local races. So we have just a lot of Christians that don't vote all the way down. And as you pointed out, one or two votes sometimes for city council or for school board will make such a difference.
2: And also find out if you're registered to vote. I put vote.org on there too, because some people may not realize their registration has expired. And depending on your state, you may still be able to fix that. But I also know people have showed up and I've witnessed that, and they think they're registered to vote, didn't realize it was expired. And, you know, sorry, too late. I mean, unless you got some fraud in there as well. But, you know, people who want to follow the law, they don't want to be turned away. So check it now while you have time.
3: And just because President Trump has been talking about needing positive proof that you were a citizen when you were born, we don't have that right now. So if you don't have your if you don't have your birth certificate or something like that, that doesn't keep you from registering.
1: And again, sometimes there is fraud, because we've talked about this one individual that went into the voting place in Washington, D.C. and claimed to be Eric Holder. And first of all, Eric Holder is, you know, is 40-something or 50-something and African-American. And this kid was like, like 20-something white, and they were going to hand him the ballot, you know. Now he was just showing how easily voter fraud can take place, but it just illustrates, again, somebody could actually vote in your place, and so that's another issue that you need to pay attention to. So a lot of great material, and again, you can go to the Know Why podcast to find out a little bit more. But real quickly, Penna Dexter is not with us, but we, of course, air her commentary, and you may have heard it right now if you were listening on computer, because she points out that Gloria Steinem died recently, and here is an individual that basically, like a lot of feminists, said, well, I really don't need a man. A woman needs a man like a fish needs a bicycle kind of thing, and then changed her mind and then married later on. But this whole feminist impact has been something that has continued, whether it is Gloria Steinem or a variety of other feminists, and your generation is still dealing with it even to this day.
2: You know, a lot of people my age or a little bit older really bought into that and decided and were really told that you don't need marriage or family. Your career is going to be what makes you happy, or you can put all of that off. And so I'm obviously pro women working, because here I am, but family is the most important thing. And I think it's a failure of imagination, honestly, that this wave of feminism has told women that in order to be successful, you have to either reject family or kill your own offspring through abortion. I mean, can we get a little more creative than that? Can we maybe imagine a more family-friendly society for everybody instead of telling women that they have to sacrifice all the things that make you the most satisfied in life just to have a career? I think we can think bigger than that.
1: One of the other commentaries is mine, and that's where I quote from Victor Davis Hanson saying, our world is kind of like the Middle Ages, the medieval world in a few places, because if you think of the Middle Ages, you can think of feudal wars and violent crime and plagues and things like that. Our modern world is different, but sometimes what's so interesting is in the midst of urban filth, dangerous streets, and resurgent diseases, we also have those juxtaposed against artificial intelligence, bioengineering, robotics, satellite technology, space flight, and cancer research. He said the difference, Dr. Matthews, is we know how to stop crime and disease and filth, but apparently in some of our cities, and I've been in a few at least recently because I was just out in the San Francisco Bay Area, these individuals are still there, and we're in some cases having people show up in these clinics with diseases that maybe my grandfather, when he was a doctor, dealt with, and we haven't even heard about since.
3: And, you know, we saw that in California, especially when you had, when the state decided that the way to help homelessness is to not move them out and to address that. And you had, I used to see videos, I haven't seen many lately, but that doesn't mean they're not there, of Los Angeles, San Francisco, and other places where you just had homeless encampments all up and down the city. They tried to do it in Austin, and they tried to move, they moved it back out. But yes, and when you do that, you get spreading disease and you get poverty and you get drugs and you get everything you don't want in a city. And what you don't have in the city then is responsible people who have jobs, who work down there. They don't want to go in the middle of that.
1: Yes. Well, that book, San Francisco, goes into that in some detail. And that, again, is from an individual who is a liberal who was simply saying, I used to support drug legalization until it showed up on my doorstep.
3: Yeah.
1: His office right there in Berkeley. And, of course, I was just down there. So, again, just a reminder of the world that we find ourselves in. Well, thank you both for showing up. Since I had two people cancel, it's always good to have somebody around the round table. So good to have you both here. And, as always, want to thank Megan for help engineering the program. Derek, thank you for putting up with a week in which we've had more cancellations than we've ever had. But thank you for producing the program. If you find yourself wanting to know more about some of the issues we've addressed, they're all available at the website pointofview.net. Hope you'll enjoy the weekend. I'm looking forward to a great series of very interesting interviews taking place next week. We'll look forward to seeing you back here on Monday, right here on Point of View.
4: Where does moral truth come from? 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
6: I'm Steve O'Dell with Mission Network News. The world's newest country, South Sudan, turned 15 years old this summer, but poverty and long-delayed elections make life challenging. South Sudan's first-ever national elections are currently set for December. Androaz and Lily serve with the Children's Ministry of House of Hope in Juba, South Sudan. At this critical time in South Sudan's history, they say conflicts and killings are also happening in different parts of the country.
7: We hope that this year and the coming few months will pass peacefully.
6: People are terrified, yet hopeful God will turn things around. For years, Androaz and Lily have seen God provide for the girls and street children their team serves. House of Hope steps in with the love and message of Christ. Find some of their stories at our website and consider supporting their ministry.
8: Prayer is number one request, always.
6: Also, the gospel doesn't just transform individual lives, it often reshapes entire communities. David Holston of Mission Aviation Fellowship shares one example. Their pilot flying over Indonesia said he could tell which villages had embraced the gospel from the air. Homes were clustered around a church.
9: Now, that's not maybe true in all cultures, but in the area where he flew, people embracing the gospel led eventually to the creation of a church.
6: This reveals a deeper reality. When the gospel transforms lives, families and communities often follow. It draws people closer together. It also highlights the need for courage and wisdom among those who share the gospel. MAF pilots reach isolated communities with aid, Bible materials, and the good news. Pray they have the resources and opportunities to continue their work. Pray that individual testimonies will lead to entire communities being transformed in Christ. Thank you for listening to Mission Network News, a service of One Way Ministries. 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Together, the Great Commission happens. 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I'm Steve O'Dell.
10: Here's a timeless truth from Pastor Shane Eidelman.
11: One mark of a true church is they preach the gospel. They tell you the truth about truth. That's why I'm here. And my job until the day I die is to preach the gospel. And that's same with you as believers. That doesn't have to be like what I'm doing. It can be individually. You're heralding, you're telling people the good news. And when they did that, they made many disciples. Because when you preach the gospel in its totality, it means you're not embarrassed about it. You don't water it down. You just here's what the Bible says. The Holy Spirit then begins to work in that and begins to convict hearts. You are embarrassed about God's word and you dumb it down. The Spirit's, you're void of the Spirit's power in that message. Did you know Jesus spoke more about hell than heaven? He said, go and preach repentance. Repentance is a turning from sin and a turning to God. What we're basically saying is I'm embarrassed about the cross. Oh, I'm not going to go there. I've told you before, I knew of churches who would tell their worship team, don't sing about the blood. And people get a little offended, new visitors. It's like, hello? Maybe they need to be convicted. Yes. Nothing but the blood of Jesus. What can wash away my sins? Nothing but, and that maybe that will convict them. Maybe that will change them. Maybe that will challenge them to repent and believe.

0: 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He does something amazing. And that's why we built this church. One of the foundational pillars was the desperate need for absolute truth.
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2: This is the Middle East Report. Each week, we bring you truthful reporting on what's happening in Israel and the Middle East. Our guest today is Dr. Baruch Korman, the founder of Love Israel, a worldwide Bible teaching ministry that offers free Bible study resources to anyone who wants to go deeper into God's Word. I caught up with Dr. Korman to talk about some of the current things happening in the Middle East. Let's turn to the USA-Iran war and the implications for Israel, the United States, and the world. What are your thoughts about how this war is going, where you think it's going to lead or end?
3: I hope it does end, but I can tell you it's not going to end until President Trump understands that the way that war should end. Now, when we look at World War II, we have a great example that Dwight Eisenhower, he wanted an unconditional surrender. I've heard President Trump mention this in regard to the Iranians, but they're not going to surrender freely. They're going to have to be forced to surrender. And this is going to take much more action. Personally, and I think this is true for many people who come from a military background, the ones that I hear speaking in Israel on the Israeli news, they are confused that America's not doing more to put military pressure upon Israel. We've heard so many times that President Trump has threatened to go after their power grid, their energy resources. He threatens that, but he never does it. And when Israel went after some of the oil fields, President Trump was very displeased with what Israel has done. I think that there's a disconnect. I believe that Israel is much more capable of doing what's necessary to bring Iran to a surrender. America's capable, but I don't know if they have the stomach for doing what's necessary to bring about this unconditionally surrender.
2: I think it's very interesting that Iran has not shot ballistic missiles toward Israel in a while. Now, they've shot them towards Bahrain and Jordan and other Gulf countries, but when it comes to Israel, they've kind of stayed silent on that in sending missiles, and I think it's because they know what's going to happen if they decide, you know, to send some ballistic missiles toward Israel, although I have heard that there is some concern about some kind of surprise attack from Iran or something, but Israel is absolutely fully prepared, I would assume.
3: We are, and I would say this. The reason why Iran has not sent ballistic missiles to Israel is because the defense minister, Katz is his name, he has said exactly what Israel's response is going to be in regard to any aggression from Iran to Israel's soil. And he said the same thing. We're going after the energy structure, the power grid, the oil fields, and Israel has done it before, and we're very capable of doing it. I think something that many people miss out on is that Iran has no capability to defend themselves. Now, they can launch ballistic missiles at American bases in Jordan and other places, but they don't have any ability. They have no air defense that they can put up any resistance against what either America is going to do or Israel is going to do. I don't know why both countries are not doing more to bring this war to a conclusion. The longer it goes, the more that people are suffering. And I'm not talking about Israelis suffering. I'm talking about the Iranian people. As believers, we are sympathetic for the Iranian people's plight, what they've gone through for 47 years. But nothing is being done by America nor Israel in doing what's necessary to bring this war to a conclusion.
2: You can find out more about Love Israel when you visit their website, loveisrael.org. 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I'm John Riley.
4: We will direct our use of money in ways that's honoring to God, and secondly, that enables us to love well so that we are free to really hear, discern, and respond to God's call in our lives. 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
5: 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Marriage and finances can be a complicated mix. Many couples struggle with stress about money issues, which is a leading cause of divorce. Today, financial writer and stewardship expert Matt Bell helps us discover the good that money can do in a marriage.
6: Matt's book is titled Starting Strong, and it's our featured resource at buildingrelationships.us. I'm interested to hear from you, Gary, what you've seen regarding this topic in your own marriage and in the couples that you've counseled. Is this an important issue that we need to tackle?
7: Well, there's no question about it, Chris. Actually, Carolyn and I did not have a lot of struggles with our marriage, to be very honest with you, because neither one of us had any money. And 2 weeks after we got married, I enrolled in seminary. And so, we were just enough to pay the bills. She was working part-time and I was working part-time. And so money was not, I do remember this. She agreed from the very beginning that she would keep the books, for us, pay the bills and so forth. And about, 3 months into it, she said, "Honey, you think you could do this?" And I said, "Well, I could. Why?" She said, "It hurts my stomach." Because she's having trouble making sure all the bills got paid every month. So I took that over, but I tell you, my counseling, man, this had been one of the major issues through the years with couples. Is there differences in terms of how they handle money? And many times, they don't talk about it. And so and this is going to be a good discussion, and this is a great book. It's going to help a lot of people. So I'm excited about our conversation.
6: One of the things I remember about you and Carolyn is that you go to the store or you go shopping and look at things, window shopping, and you'd say, look at all these things we really don't need. We can't afford. Yeah. And we, and wouldn't it be nice if we get it? Well, we don't really need that. You're of one heart and one mind that way, right?
7: Yeah, we were. Yeah. We'd look at it and I'd say, "Isn't it great that we don't need that?" And then she'd look at some and say, "Isn't it great we don't need that?" It was our way of processing the idea that you don't have to buy everything you see.
6: right. Or put it on credit, which I'm sure we're going to get to today with our guest, Matt Bell. He's the managing editor at Sound Mind Investing. 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You got to say that right, not Louisville, Louisville. And our featured resource is his book, Starting Strong, Discovering the Good That Money Can Do in Your Marriage. 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
7: Well, Matt, welcome to Building Relationships.
4: Thanks so much, Gary. It's a pleasure to meet you, and it's an honor to be on your program.
7: Well, as I understand it, the parable of the prodigal son had a big influence on your life and how you look at money management. Is that true?
4: Yeah, that's absolutely right. I like to call it my unintentional reenactment of the parable of the prodigal son. Basically, the short version of the story is that when I was in my mid-20s, I inherited about $60,000 from an uncle and had no idea he was planning to leave me any money. So it was this great surprise, wonderful gift. And I had good intentions with that money. I thought, this is a once-in-a-lifetime opportunity. I'm going to do something worthwhile. I thought I would create my dream job out of that. And so I like to golf and I like to travel, and I was trained as a reporter. So I kind of mixed those three things together and came up with a newsletter for people who take golf vacations. And while it lasted, it was amazing. It was everything I dreamed it could be. I was traveling regularly. I was playing these amazing golf courses like Pebble Beach in California and the courses along Spain's Costa del Sol. Never mind the fact that I wasn't attracting very many paid subscribers to this newsletter. I had what seemed like an endless supply of money in the bank, and so I just kept going. But 2 years into that whole experience, I literally woke up one day to the realization that I was in financial trouble. I'd run through the entire 60 and then another $20,000 on credit cards because I was just so blind to what was happening with that money and so acclimated to this amazing life I was living that when the real money ran out, I just kept funding it all on credit cards. And so I was in deep trouble and went from living the life to living in my parents' basement in the small town where I grew up. But God used that in some life-changing ways. I came to faith through that, which would have been plenty to come out of that experience. But I also got really interested in learning about money. I figured anybody who could take 60 and turn it into negative 20 in 2 years' time has a few things to learn. And so I just became a sponge about all things money. And when I became a Christian, I was amazed at how much the Bible teaches on this topic. So the second really good thing to come out of that is that it introduced me to my life's work, which I love doing this. I love writing and speaking about biblical money management and helping people learn God's approach to money.
7: Well, it's desperately needed in today's world, that's for sure. Let's look at your own marriage or talk about your own marriage. Did you and your wife begin your marriage on the same page as far as money goes?
4: You know, in some ways, I'd say yes. Temperament-wise, we both are secondary temperaments, are both melancholic. So that kind of works because that's the temperament that really takes to the use of a budget most readily. But in some more evident ways, more visible ways, we were not. It's kind of ironic, and you'll see why in a second here. But when we got married, she was giving a higher percentage of her income. She had more in savings, more in investments. She had a paid off car that was 2 years newer than my paid off car. And so we were kind of in different places financially. And I say it's ironic because I'm 8 years older than she is. So I had plenty of time to get my financial act together. And at the time, I was making about three times as much as she was making because she was in ministry full time working for Crew. And I was in corporate America. So and yet she was in better shape because she had been doing the right things with money for a long time. Whereas I, as I just explained, was living maybe a little bit more of a colorful financial life.
7: I think there are couples that can identify with that. Now, many couples don't talk about finances until they're already in the middle of tension over, you know, money. What are the first conversations you believe every engaged or newly married couple should have about money?
4: Yeah, that's a great question. I think it's, you know, when you first get to know somebody, that's not the time to put them under the microscope and find out how much debt they have and how much they have in investments. But as the relationship gets more serious, I think it's important to find out about each other's past because how we saw our parents deal with money growing up is very influential in how we manage money. Some people do it the same. Some people go in completely the different direction. So I think, and those can be sort of interesting conversations and not too threatening early on. But as the relationship gets more serious, especially as you get engaged and certainly, if possible, before you get married, now I think it's time to get more specific. Now it's time to find out really, you know, where is each person financially? So debt, investments, how much do you earn? I think all that needs to be on the table before you actually say, I do. You just don't want to enter marriage with any big financial surprises.
7: Boy, I run into that in a counseling office where they didn't find out the other one was in debt for $20,000, you know, before they got married. Why didn't you tell me that? You know, wow. goodness. How about you? Before you and your wife married, what was the best financial advice and or marriage advice that you two received?
4: Yeah, I love that question because we received some really good financial advice. I mean, I was already working in stewardship ministry at the time when we got married, and I'd gotten out of debt before we got married. But I'll tell you, the pastor who counseled us before we got married gave us some really, really helpful advice that I try to pass along to as many couples as possible. And that is, if you're a two-income couple, if that's what it's going to be true when you get married, live as if you're a one-income household. So because especially if you desire to have one partner stay home with kids, if you're blessed with children, that's going to be so important. It's so hard to get acclimated to a two-income lifestyle and then go down to one. That's really tough for a lot of people to do. But if you never get acclimated to that in the first place, it makes it so much easier. So we gave off of both of our incomes. As I said, Jude was in full-time ministry. I was working in corporate America. And so we gave off of both of the incomes, but we bought a condo about 10 months into our marriage. We rented initially, and then we bought a condo. We bought a condo that we could afford on my income alone. Mm. That was really important.
7: Yeah.
4: And other major lifestyle decisions we based on one income. So we were able to bank a lot of her income, anticipating the day, praying for the day that we would have kids and she'd be able to step out of the paid workforce. So we kind of got ahead on some of the savings things. And we enjoyed some margin. We went on some nice trips during that time. Our first child came along 4 years into our marriage. And so we had a chance to do some nice traveling and all. But I'll tell you, it was hugely important to not get acclimated to a lifestyle that required both incomes. That was huge for us. And then the best marriage advice, I think, was to pray together every day. I can't say in 27 years of marriage we've never missed a day, but we have made that a priority. And that's been so helpful in our marriage because, you know, praying together is a very intimate thing. It's also kind of a humble thing. You've got to come together with humility to come before God and pray together at the end of the day. That there are some times when we might have some unresolved issue from the day, and if we're not in the best place in our marriage, but we're exhausted and we need to get some sleep, we might pray the Lord's Prayer because that's a little easier. but we will pray, and we have prayed throughout our marriage together.
7: Those are two good pieces of advice. And I would guess that not many couples, unless they've been challenged to this, who are a two-income family, are living on the one income. Probably haven't even thought about it.
4: That's absolutely true. Yeah. I've sat across the table from a couple. I still have this vivid memory of the marriage was in trouble because they had gotten acclimated to a two-income lifestyle, two financed cars, a mortgage that required both of those incomes, just getting used to going out to eat regularly in these two incomes. And then one of them lost their job. And there was not only fear, but there was some anger that I could see in their faces. And so, boy, if a couple will start out their marriage living on one income mostly, that would be a very good thing.
7: Matt, you write about the way each person is financially wired. How can understanding the spouse's financial temperament change the way couples communicate?
4: This is huge. I'm fascinated with temperament because temperament is how God has wired us up. So one person's temperament is not good or bad. It's the way God intended for them to be. And yet temperament really impacts so many things and certainly money, not just money, but certainly how we come at money. And when you discover your temperament, and there's different classification systems out there, but if you just start with the simplest classification system that's out there of the choleric, melancholic, phlegmatic, sanguine, if you just kind of grasp that basic understanding of your wiring, that will explain a lot. And it'll be so helpful because each temperament comes with certain inherent money management strengths and certain inherent money management weaknesses. I think that a lot of the arguments couples get into about money are not really about what it seems like they're about. They're a clash of temperaments. One person might be more fearful than the other person. One person might be more confident than the other person. And it's not right or wrong, but it's by understanding how God has intentionally designed each person, now we can start to work from each other's strengths and try to work around each other's weaknesses. So I think temperament is just a endlessly fascinating and endlessly helpful kind of tool in the toolkit.
7: I'm guessing that a lot of our listeners have never even thought about that. how the temperament plays into the decisions we make regarding money. I don't know. I just because we often think of temperament, you know, and personality differences in other areas. But that's one of the positive things I think about this book. What practical steps can couples take to prevent debt, stress, and different spending habits from becoming long-term problems in the marriage?
4: Well, I'll tell you, as much as I'm a fan of understanding each other's temperaments, which does address some of these different issues that you just mentioned, I also am a huge fan of this very unpopular tool, budget. I prefer to call it a cash flow plan. But I'll tell you, if a couple will put together a cash flow plan, that's this tool that enables them to sort through their financial priorities together, make some decisions about, hey, we have limited amount of money coming into our household. How are we going to prioritize these things? And I'd strongly recommend that no debt other than a reasonable mortgage would be a good goal to strive for. It might not be there at the start of the marriage, but that'd be a good goal to strive for. As a couple comes together and uses this tool, they'll see that it's not what they thought it was. You know, there's a lot of dislike of budgets just as people think about it. And yet it's such a tool of freedom, and it's such a tool that fosters teamwork and transparency. And it makes some decisions for you. You know, if you've decided, hey, together, we're going to prioritize generosity and we're going to prioritize saving and investing for the future. And we're going to prioritize not taking on debt. And we're going to build a plan around those things. Now that plan becomes this really useful tool because we've decided together, this is how we're going to pursue, how we're going to manage money as a couple together. And that can make some decisions for you, which makes decision-making a lot easier. You could say, you know, we've committed to not carrying debt or to accelerating the payoff of current debt. And so that it doesn't make sense to take the big European vacation this year. We're going to go to, you know, Michigan on the beach for a long weekend. We're going to make some decisions for the good of this plan that we put together through prayer and through conversation.
7: So if you have the plan, then you've got a guideline. That's what I hear you saying.
4: That's right. Yeah, it's a blueprint for how you're going to manage the resources that God has entrusted to you. And so it's just this, you know, people think of a budget as something you go on, you know, like a diet. That's the terminology they use. We can't go out to eat this week and we're on a budget. Yeah, it's not something you go on. It's a tool you use to manage money successfully.
7: Yeah, yeah. Okay, let's say there's a couple listening and she wants to save money for the kids' college education and he wants to go buy a boat. How do they process that?
4: Yeah, well, and there too, that's like decision making in advance. So, you know, and as you structure, as you design your blueprint, as you design your cash flow plan, it's about, you know, hopefully it's about generosity first. I think that's a biblical approach to money. Hopefully it's about saving and investing second. That's just really good practical advice. And then it's about spending, and the spending gets further prioritized by essential spending versus discretionary. Now, the boat looks more like discretionary to me. But the college could be, you know, more essential. It has to do with the couple coming together to talk about, look, if we have kids already or if we're blessed with kids in the future, how much of the college expense are we planning to cover? And you can, there's a lot of free online calculators. You can figure out what's reasonable and what does that look like on a monthly basis in order to pursue that goal. But again, discretionary, I think, comes last. And that may not sound like a lot of fun, but look, if you're just out spending anything you want, whenever you want, that's going to be a problem. So for the good of the marriage, the good of managing money in a way that reflects and that honors God, I think we have to prioritize things in the order that I talked about. And like I said, when it comes to spending, it's like, what are the essential expenses? It's the housing payment, it's the grocery payment, it's the utilities and the insurance. And now, what have we got available for discretionary? And when it comes down to that pot of money that's available for discretion, that's vacations, that's things like the boat or hobbies or things like that. Now, let's talk about it. What do we have available? Let's reason it out together and let's decide together on how we're going to sort out those priorities.
6: Let me stick up for the guy with the boat. He has said that the kids are going to go to college on that boat. So it's kind of a homeschool thing. So maybe would that work? No, I'm teasing. But somebody's got to stick up for him.
4: You know, I actually know a couple where a guy bought a boat and didn't even ask his wife about it. I'm not sure how the marriage survived, but the marriage did survive that. It's just, you know, communication is a good thing. Transparency is a good thing. Teamwork is a good thing.
7: Yeah, I've found that's one of the major things I run into in the counseling office is someone makes a huge purchase without consulting the spouse. Wow. Yeah. And it's you just set yourself up for trouble, not only financially, but relationally.
4: Yeah.
7: You write that a strong financial foundation frees couples to love God, love others, and then make a difference. What does it look like in everyday life?
4: Yeah, those are, you know, kind of the broad brush. To me, as I look at scripture, I see that those are the three overarching purposes of our lives. You know, when Jesus was asked what's most important, he said, love God and love people. And then in Ephesians 2:10, talks about how we've been made for lives of good deeds prepared in advance for us to do. And so love God, love people, and make a difference in this world. And so that's really big picture. Those are overarching goals. But to me, those are the three overarching purposes of money. So look, if you're buying groceries and you're in the cereal aisle, that's not the time to stop and say, will this, you know, enable me to love God, love people, and make a difference? And although maybe, but probably it doesn't need to go that far. But if you're making a big decision, like a house, and now you start to think about it through that filter, will this much house in this location enable me to love God, love people, and make a difference? You know, some people, I mean, mortgage, I don't want to criticize people in the real estate industry, but sometimes you hear these phrases of you'll grow into the mortgage. I'm not crazy about that idea. I'm crazier about the idea of I can afford the mortgage today. And I've got some guidelines in the book about what that looks like specifically. But, you know, some people, they get so enamored with a house that they're way out of the city where they work. They've got a long commute in order to afford the sort of house and the amenities that they wanted. But is that enabling you to love your spouse well, that you're going to be commuting for 45 minutes to an hour each way, each day? Or is the house that may not be quite as attractive to you, that's closer to your work, that means more time together with your spouse, is that the decision that will enable you to better love your spouse? So I'm not saying it's a black and white decision. I'm not saying it's crystal clear, but I just think it's helpful, especially with those big decisions like that, to stop and look at these decisions through those filters. Is this honoring to God? Is this enabling me to love my spouse well? And is this enabling me to have the kind of margin I need to be able to hear and respond to God's call in my life?
7: Yeah. What about the couples who feel like they've already made mistakes with money? And they're just, you know, struggling with what do they do? Where do you start?
4: Yeah, I would say two things. I would say it depends on what those mistakes were. If there's some forgiveness that's needed, you know, perhaps somebody had a secret account. I hear about that happening more often than you might expect. And now they're realizing they feel convicted. I think, you know, there's going to be some forgiveness and some healing of the relationship and some rebuilding of trust that's needed there. But for other people, it may be something more like just wiping the slate clean. I mean, right? You know, nobody comes to 20 years into a marriage with a clean slate. You've got some miles under the belt, and you've got some decisions that have been made. But I like to encourage people to wipe the slate clean. What would an ideal financial plan, a spending plan, cash flow plan look like at this stage? We might be far from it, but let's wipe the slate clean and create the ideal. And now how do we get there? Does that mean today we're going to stop using credit cards? Today we're going to stop going further into debt? We're going to make a decision in faith to do those things. And I'll tell you, Gary, I've seen couples do some radical things to get into a better place spiritually, to get into a better place maritally, to get to a better place emotionally. I've seen people, I know of two couples that have sold homes. One of them, I think actually in both cases, they were dream homes that these couples pursued. And when they got into these dream homes, they realized it was hurting their marriage. It was so expensive. It was not affordable. It was hindering their ability to save for their future and for their kids' college. They sold their homes and moved in for free to the basement of another couple. You know, these are difficult decisions. These are embarrassing sometimes and certainly uncomfortable and time consuming and not easy. But I just think, you know, we believe in a big God. So it starts with that conviction that something's got to change. And then it comes down to holding everything with an open hand and saying, you know, even this house, as difficult as it would be to sell this house, this is what we're going to do for the sake of the marriage and for the sake of getting to a better place financially. So is getting to a better place possible? Absolutely. And it starts with decisions made in faith, and then it steps into holding everything with an open hand and questioning everything. I've seen couples go from two-car households to one-car households when they just assumed that couldn't possibly work. But there are things that can work on a very practical basis to get to a better place.
7: So even couples that have been married 10 or 20 years and they're in a really, really, really bad place, I'm hearing you saying there can always be a reset. There can always be a rebuilding of unity.
4: Absolutely. And don't try to do it alone. You know, come alongside another couple that perhaps you admire. You see that they're kind of keeping things real financially in their lives, or seek some help through their church. There are many churches with really wonderful stewardship ministries, or a trusted pastor, a counselor. Don't try to do it on your own. Seek some community, seek some assistance with it.
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6: Matt, what do you think about separate bank accounts for the husband and the wife?
4: Yeah, I strongly encourage people to have joint accounts. Not every account can be made joint. An individual retirement account, after all, is an individual retirement account. But all the accounts, savings account, checking account, things that can be joint, I strongly encourage that because it just fosters unity. It fosters teamwork and trust. And there was actually an interesting study out of Indiana University not that long ago that found that couples that combine their finances tend to have a higher quality marriage. And the researcher, you know, again, secular university, the researcher said something like, it just seems that when couples are completely transparent and working together, that fosters a level of trust that greatly aids in the happiness of the marriage.
7: Yeah, that makes sense. Well, you know, most couples bring a lot of stuff into their marriage, you know, different upbringings, you know, different hopes and dreams, different temperaments, which you mentioned earlier. What foundational areas of common ground should couples seek to find early on in a marriage?
4: Yeah, I think it, you know, this is going to sound kind of big picture, but I think it's really essential. In the book, in one of the opening chapters, I encourage couples to pray five prayers together, and they may not have a ton to do with really specific nitty-gritty financial decisions, but they just set the tone for the marriage. And so it's that, you know, number one, we're going to serve the Lord. You know, choose for yourself this day whom we will serve. As for me and my household, as for us and our household, we will serve the Lord. Secondly, is we'll build our marriage on the firm foundation of God's word. You know, the parable of the wise and the foolish builders. We're going to build on the solid rock of God's word. Third is we're going to seek unity in our marriage. I love Ecclesiastes, a cord of three strands, not easily broken. When Jude and I were first married and we didn't have any kids, we talked about it's just the three of us, God, Jude, and me. And now that we have three kids, it's just the six of us. And so we're going to seek that sort of unity in our marriage. The fourth thing is to take to heart the lessons from the parable of the talents. And the first lesson from the parable of the talents is that God owns everything. We are managers of what God has generously entrusted to our care. I'll tell you that in stewardship circles, that may sound like it's been said so many times, it just kind of goes in one ear and out the other. But I'll tell you, that is profound. And that is so different than how our culture teaches us. But if we will come at money together as a couple with this truth, living from this truth that God owns everything and we are managers managers of what he has temporarily entrusted to our care. To me, Gary, that is the foundation of biblical money management. That is the beginning of financial wisdom. And then the last part is that we will direct our use of money to the purposes we talked about earlier. So again, big picture, but we will direct our use of money in ways that's honoring to God, that kind of expresses our faith in God. And secondly, that enables us to love well each other and the other people in our lives, and that will free us from the entanglements so many people get into, so that we are free to really hear, discern, and respond to God's call in our lives. So those are big picture prayers. But that's a wonderful starting point for any marriage.
7: Yeah, and the fact that they're praying together about those things, that's very bonding, I've always found. Yeah. Now, you say that how couples prioritize their use of money will make all the difference in their financial success and marital happiness. What's the usual way that people go about this, and what's the better way?
4: Yeah, I'll tell you, if couples will do this, it'll be a game changer. So there's only a handful of things you can do with money if you really think about it. You can spend it, you can use it for debt payments, you can save it, invest it, or you can give it away. And the way I just rattled those five things off is the order that our culture encourages in so many ways. If our culture could speak, I'm convinced it would say, great, you're making whatever, $75,000 a year. That means you can live here, drive this, wear that, vacation there. It's all about spending first. That's how I lived before I became a Christian. That's the way of the world. And yet the Bible flips it on its head. It says, If you will give first and then save a portion and then invest for the future and then determine how much house you can afford and how much car you can drive and where you can vacation. And if you will be cautious in your use of debt, I encourage no debt other than a reasonable mortgage. That is a game changer. That is so simple. We're gonna give first, save second, invest third, and then spend, then decide how much we can afford to spend, and we're gonna be cautious about becoming enslaved to creditors. That is so simple and so effective and so biblical, and unfortunately so rare. But wow, if couples from the beginning of their marriage will set up their finances along those priorities, that will make a huge difference in their lives.
7: That is radical in today's culture.
4: It sure is.
7: For the Christian, I mean, who's really walking with God, because that's exactly what the scriptures would tell us, Mm-hmm. So you tell a story of Karen and Scott, who began their marriage with a $50,000 credit card debt that Karen brought into the marriage. What are some of the most important lessons that readers can learn from their story?
4: Out of all the couples I've met where they've entrusted me with their story, this is the couple that I just love their story. It motivates me. It's just a powerful story. So as you said, they started out with $50,000 of credit card debt that she brought into the marriage, and he called it a reverse dowry. So he had kind of a light sense of humor about the whole thing at the beginning. But I'll tell you, Gary, there are two things I love about their story, especially. One of those things is that in their early days of marriage, Karen felt so bad about all this debt that she brought into their marriage. She would always talk about, my debt is keeping us from doing this. My debt is such a hindrance. And he always corrected her from the beginning days of their marriage. No, it is not your, it's our debt. And I just think that is such an act of leadership. That is such an act of love. I mean, I really believe if a couple gets married and one has a lot of debt before they get married, after they get married, they both have a lot of debt. If one has a lot of wealth before they get married, after they get married, they both have a lot of wealth. That's the essence of oneness in marriage. And the other thing I love about their story is that they gave generously throughout their, I think it was a 7-year journey out of debt. They gave generously. It was just their conviction that, hey, it's not, we're not blaming God for our financial situation. We feel compelled to give. We're designed in God's image. God is endlessly generous. We're going to live generously. It cost them something. They couldn't buy a house. They couldn't afford to. They rented for those long 7 years because they're getting out of debt and because they're living generously. But I just find that so compelling because, again, for him to have that attitude that this is our debt, we're in this together, and for them to continue to live generously despite their circumstances is just very, very compelling to me.
7: Yeah, yeah. and very unusual. Yes, with a lot of couples, you know, especially the giving part. And, you know, most would think, well, let's get the debt paid first, then we can start giving.
4: No, that's exactly right.
7: That's great, great advice. Some couples may fear having children because of their financial costs. They've read about that. So what would you say to those parents?
4: It kind of tears me up to actually address this issue because I just couldn't imagine not having kids. And so if God has put it on your heart to have children, and I think he puts it on a lot of people's hearts, and I think, you know, that needs to lead, and we will find a way, and God will find a way. If I would not ever let money get in the way of a decision like that. And in a really practical sense, your spending will naturally change. You know, when you have children, you won't be going out to eat as often. You won't be going on the same types of vacations as before. So in just a really practical sense, your money will tend to kind of be rearranged anyway, and you won't miss that. You'll love it. You will so love being a parent that's it's just a natural thing that your spending priorities will start to change. I don't know, as a dad, I just can't imagine making that a financial decision. I just think if that's on your heart, that God has put on your heart to have children, I would go forward in faith and God will provide for you and make that possible.
7: Yeah, and I think, you know, having children adds so much to a marriage. Now, I know it's trying. I know there's a lot of pressure, and I know there's, you know, the whole thing of child rearing is not easy, but it's greatly rewarding. Those of us who have had children, I think, would testify to that.
4: Absolutely.
7: Matt, in the book, you talk about Jessica and Alex. What does their story teach us?
4: Yeah, I love their story. I first met them when they were newly married, new college graduates. They're both in ministry. And they, at the time, this is about 15 years ago, at that time, they were kind of struggling with, can we afford to give? We're both in ministry, but it was the budget, some crazy practical tool like a budget that showed them that actually they can afford to live generously. But now flash forward and they have three kids now, and one of which, their youngest, is severely disabled. A lot of cost involved in that, and both of them still in ministry. And so you say, well, how do they make that work? And they said, the literal words that they used when I talked to them about this is that money doesn't rule their lives. They use a budget. They have a plan. They do all the practical things around money. But money doesn't rule. Their faith does. And so sometimes that might mean going to a restaurant and being especially generous in their tip to the server. It may not make practical sense. It may seem like the unwise thing to do. But if they feel led to do that, money doesn't rule. Their faith rules. And when it comes to their child, a ministry found, actually, I don't even think it was a Christian ministry, to be honest. I think it was just a nonprofit found out about their situation, were so compelled by their situation, they held a golf outing fundraiser and ended up sending them a large check that went a long way toward helping them pay for a very expensive van that's equipped to handle their daughter's wheelchair. And so it's just a great example of, you know, money doesn't lead, money doesn't rule. God, you know, it sounds like a trite phrase, God will provide, but it's actually true. And for them to not let money take that dominant place in their lives, they've just lived this great example of a life.
7: Yeah. Chris, since you wanted to buy that boat, let's go back to the husband who wants a boat. What if he changes his mind and he said, well, really, okay, I'll give up the boat. What I want to do is to save for retirement. And the wife is still pressing the issue of saving money for the children's education. What would you say to that, Matt?
4: Yeah, I'd say two things. I'd say, one, from a just really practical standpoint, you know, and I'd want to be careful how I worded this and encourage him to be careful how he words this, perhaps, or how they have the conversation. But I think it makes more sense to prioritize later years than it does children's education, because there are more options around the kids' education? I mean, I love setting the goal in faith that our kids are going to, if they go to college, and it's not the right path for every kid, but if they're going to go to college, there are ways to go through college without debt. But if it's needed, there are some financing options available there. Whereas later years, I mean, if you're 70 years old and you, for some sort of physical reason, can no longer work, it's really hard to find a way to finance that. So I would, from just a really practical standpoint, I would put retirement or later years, I prefer, over child's education. But the other thing I want to be sensitive to here is I wouldn't want any couple to be really, I don't know, domineering in the conversation. I'd want to be careful. I'd want to be thoughtful about why is it that there is such a priority here around the kids' education. And can we, you know, it's not necessarily an either or sort of thing. You can be saving wisely for your later years, but at the same time, tucking away some money for the kids' education as well.
7: Now, you talked earlier about the idea of even if you have two people working in the home, you live on one salary. But talk about the parents who both work outside the home when the children are small. They say they can't make it on one income. What do you say to that family?
4: Yeah, I say maybe they can. I mean, look, I've seen situations where things were just so tight and every possible option was explored, and maybe they can't. And so I'm not trying to make it sound easy, but I think for a lot of families, there are more options than they may realize. I think that, you know, we get sort of acclimated to what our friends are doing, what our perhaps siblings are doing, and we find ourselves maybe even not really conscious of, but kind of emulating their life. But I think that if there is the desire for one to stay home and it seems impossible, I would just question everything. You know, as we talked about earlier, holding everything with an open hand, questioning everything. Can we go from two cars to one car? Can we, you know, perhaps get into a more affordable living situation? You know, again, some of these things are not easy and may not be possible for some people. But I'll tell you, there's a radically different cost of living in different parts of the country. I thought that we were going to live in Chicago all of our days, and God had other plans and moved us to Louisville, Kentucky. And I didn't have a great appreciation for what a difference there is in cost of living. Louisville, Kentucky is way less expensive than living in Chicago. Property taxes are less than half, and it makes a big difference. And so I just question everything. Some of the decisions won't be easy. Selling a house, getting to a more affordable situation, going from two cars to one. Maybe it's a longer term plan. It's not going to happen overnight, but maybe it's about a little bit further education for the primary breadwinner to be able to position themselves for a better job. But I just think, again, the idea that money doesn't rule. We're going to make this decision in faith. We feel led to have one person stay at home. We're going to question everything, and we're going to see how God provides.
7: Matt, I think you just talked a lot of people into moving to Kentucky, okay?
4: Come on down. It's nice.
7: Now, you talked about the advantages of giving and living generously, which the scriptures certainly encourage us. But when couples start out, they usually don't have a whole lot of money, but they can still give away. They can still give, right?
4: Absolutely. You know, again, if you will prioritize, you know, wipe the slate clean, you know, I realize people come into marriage with stuff as we talked about earlier, but wipe the slate clean and just, what would it look like to design a plan where we're going to give the first portion to the Lord, we're going to save a portion, invest a portion, and then we're going to spend? That might look radically different than how things go today. And you may not get there overnight, but you can get there. And so I think it's about making it a priority. You know, if giving is first on your priority list, it'll always happen. If saving is second on your priority, it'll happen. Again, it might take some work to readjust things and figure out the spending thing to get that under control. But I think it's a matter of setting those priorities in faith and pursuing. You know, again, it might take a couple of years to get your finances rearranged that way. But that's the goal, to give first, save second, invest third, and then decide how much lifestyle you can afford.
7: Yeah. And I think if giving is our priority, we also will do better in everything else.
4: Amen. Amen. You know, absolutely.
7: Yeah. Now, in the book, Matt, there you have an appendix, and it helps a couple track their monthly cash flow. How important is keeping track of the flow?
4: It is so important. And that's the part of using a cash flow plan that people really don't like, the keeping track. So there are some automated tools out there. There are some online tools you can get into. If someone hasn't used a cash flow plan at first, just start paper and pencil or an Excel spreadsheet. But eventually, when you move up to an online tool, it can do some of the work for you. But again, we're managing God's resources. We need a tool to manage his resources. Otherwise, we're just guessing and hoping it's all going to work out at the end of each month. So it's really helpful that way. There's also research out there that shows that a marriage will suffer if one spouse thinks the other one spends money irresponsibly. A budget, mm-hmm. I love the idea of like structural things that we set up in our marriage just for the good of the marriage, for the good of our relationship with Christ. And a budget is one of those tools. It sounds so practical, it sounds so boring, and yet it is so powerful. I think it's the most powerful tool anybody can use to manage money effectively and with peace of mind. And so tracking, now we're working from knowledge. If you're tracking your use of money, now you're not, you know, maybe accusing the spouse of overspending and something. Now you know, you have some actual information, and that's the most powerful position to be able to truly manage money. So someone who's not used a budget before, wow, I strongly encourage, just take it on faith. It will serve you so well.
7: Yeah. Well, Matt, let me thank you for being with us today, and thank you for writing this book. I think it's going to be really helpful. I like the fact that it's so practical. I also like the fact that you follow the biblical pattern, that we begin by honoring God, and then God will help us with all the rest of it. And also the emphasis that you have along the way that happiness is not found in a collection of things. It's found in relationships, you know.
4: That's
7: first
4: right.
7: of all with God, then with your spouse, and then with other people. Well, so thank you again for being with us today.
4: Thank you so much, Gary. I really appreciate the opportunity.
6: 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Okay, all right, I'll stop. 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
7: And next week, how to find God's purpose in your suffering and struggles.
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9: Since 1978, Mercy Ships has sailed through calm seas and rough waters. 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Through it all, one truth has remained. God always provides. It reminds me of Peter stepping out of the boat. As long as his eyes stayed on Jesus, he walked on water. When he turned to the wind and waves, he began to sink. In the same way, we've learned to keep looking to Jesus in every season, trusting him with what we cannot control. But this story is bigger than Mercy Ships. It's God's story of restoring and loving the world he created. And the invitation stands for all of us to be part of his mission by listening for his voice and following where he leads.
8: We're following the 2,000-year-old model of Jesus, bringing hope and healing to the world's forgotten poor. 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
10: I'm Steve O'Dell with Mission Network News. A key U.S. sanctions deadline took effect Wednesday, shutting down all but a handful of Iranian flights to Turkey, the UAE, and China. Amid growing isolation, a different shift is taking place. Edwin Abnous with Heart for Iran says many ordinary Iranians have become disillusioned with Islam. Gospel doors are opening, and people are dialing into Heart for Iran's call center to learn more about the Bible and Jesus. Pray Iranians find connection in Christ. And if you live in the United States, could you become a good old-fashioned pen pal with a prison inmate? Jill Payne Holman, Senior Vice President at Prisoners for Christ, says corresponding with prison inmates showed her they are no different than anyone else. They need encouragement, discipleship if they know Christ already, and a Christian friend to walk alongside them. Would you prayerfully consider joining this letter-writing ministry? Connect with Prisoners for Christ at our website to get started. Mission Network News, a service of One Way Ministries. I'm Steve O'Dell.

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1: This is the Middle East Report. Each week, we bring you truthful reporting on what's happening in Israel and the Middle East. Our guest today is Dr. Baruch Korman, the founder of Love Israel, a worldwide Bible teaching ministry that offers free Bible study resources to anyone who wants to go deeper into God's Word. I caught up with Dr. Korman to talk about some of the current things happening in the Middle East. Let's turn to the USA-Iran war and the implications for Israel, the United States, and the world. What are your thoughts about how this war is going, where you think it's going to lead or end?
2: I hope it does end, but I can tell you it's not going to end until President Trump understands that the way that war should end. Now, when we look at World War II, we have a great example that Dwight Eisenhower, he wanted an unconditional surrender. I've heard President Trump mention this in regard to the Iranians, but they're not going to surrender freely. They're going to have to be forced to surrender. And this is going to take much more action. Personally, and I think this is true for many people who come from a military background, the ones that I hear speaking in Israel on the Israeli news, they are confused that America's not doing more to put military pressure upon Israel. We've heard so many times that President Trump has threatened to go after their power grid, their energy resources. He threatens that, but he never does it. And when Israel went after some of the oil fields, President Trump was very displeased with what Israel has done. I think that there's a disconnect. I believe that Israel is much more capable of doing what's necessary to bring Iran to a surrender. America's capable, but I don't know if they have the stomach for doing what's necessary to bring in about this unconditionally surrender.
1: I think it's very interesting that Iran has not shot ballistic missiles toward Israel in a while. Now, they've shot them towards Bahrain and Jordan and other Gulf countries, but when it comes to Israel, they've kind of stayed silent on that in sending missiles, and I think it's because they know what's going to happen if they decide, you know, to send some ballistic missiles toward Israel, although I have heard that there is some concern about some kind of surprise attack from Iran or something, but Israel is absolutely fully prepared, I would assume.
2: We are, and I would say this. The reason why Iran has not sent ballistic missiles to Israel is because the defense minister, Katz is his name, he has said exactly what Israel's response is going to be in regard to any aggression from Iran to Israel's soil. And he said the same thing. We're going after the energy structure, the power grid, the oil fields, and Israel has done it before, and we're very capable of doing it. I think something that many people miss out on is that Iran has no capability to defend themselves. Now, they can launch ballistic missiles at American bases in Jordan and other places, but they don't have any ability, they have no air defense that they can put up any resistance against what either America is going to do or Israel is going to do. I don't know why both countries are not doing more to bring this war to a conclusion. The longer it goes, the more that people are suffering. And I'm not talking about Israelis suffering. I'm talking about the Iranian people. As believers, we are sympathetic for the Iranian people's plight, what they've gone through for 47 years. But nothing is being done by America nor Israel in doing what's necessary to bring this war to a conclusion.
1: You can find out more about Love Israel when you visit their website, loveisrael.org. 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I'm John Riley.

0: Welcome to Grandparenting Today's Teens. That doesn't sound exactly right, but I guess it's what we're talking about today,
1: yeah,
0: right?
1: Yeah, but it is for today. Right. I mean, we're gonna dedicate this program to

0: grandparents that are out there. We've got plenty of them that listen. Mm-hmm. And parents, every one of you out there will be a grandparent one day, so right. You can go ahead and start learning now.
1: Yeah. And I are one now.
0: Oh,
1: you
0: wow.
1: didn't know that, did you?
0: Congratulations.
1: Yeah, we have
0: congratulations.
1: Our very first. I have a new grandson. So.
0: Wow. Wow. I mean, and you're so much older than I am, and I have a granddaughter that's going off to college next year.
1: Yeah, well, you started young, so.
0: Well, yeah, something. Hey, do you remember your grandparents?
1: I do. Yeah, Grandpa Shepherd died before I was born, but I do remember the other grandparents very, very fondly.
0: Well, you know, I didn't have a relationship with my grandparents. My grandmother never said a word. She smiled a lot, and she made great chocolate cake. Jane and I even went by and saw her on our honeymoon when we got married at 20 years of age, she never said a word to us the whole time. My grandfather was in a nursing home, and he didn't even know my name. My other grandfather was kind of a racist kind of guy and just really negative about things, and my grandmother didn't care about us. And what it did, it created in me one of these scary opportunities when my daughter came to me and said, "You're going to be a grandpa." I was going, I have no idea what that is.
1: I was gonna say, those are wonderful stories, Mark.
0: Oh,
1: thanks
0: I
1: for
0: know.
1: Telling those
0: Didn't that
1: stories.
0: Just boost you up? So it's made me want to change my relationship of being a grandparent. And I think God's keeping most of us around so we can influence a generation that needs us desperately.
1: Right. Okay. Well, you've written the book, Grandparenting Today's Teens. And we'll have this conversation with Mark here on the program today, so you stay with us. Abby will join Mark in conversation later here on Parenting Today's Teens, found online at parentingtodaysteens.org. Talking about grandparenting today's teens, you want to open with a question here.
0: That's right. What do you want to be known for? I mean, it matters right now to all your grandparents that are out there. What do you want to be known for? You know, your legacy will really only be remembered unless you're some famous rock star or you've committed some crazy crime. Your name will not be remembered beyond your grandkids. So you have to remember, what do you want to be known for? And you know, your legacy will be written in two places. It'll be written on your tombstone, and it will be on someone's heart. Uh-huh. And so, it's interesting to me that there was a guy named Aaron Watson that is a country artist, and he's doing really well. And I saw him at a baseball game, a Texas Rangers baseball game. He walked up and he wanted to introduce me to his wife. And he said, "Honey, this is the guy that sends us pies every year." I'm going, okay.
1: The pie sender.
0: I was in Nashville. Amy Grant introduces me to her husband, Vince Gill, and said, "Oh, Vince, this is the guy that has cabins that are connected by walkways." People on the radio remember me as the guy with the mustache, and seminar people go, "He's the guy that wears boots." So I can see it now on my tombstone. Here lies a guy who sends pies, has cabins joined by walkways, has a mustache, and wears boots. And I have to ask the question, is that what I want to be known
1: for? Not much of a legacy
0: for?
1: There, Mark.
0: It's not really.
1: Yeah.
0: And my point is this, we're all going to die. Matter of fact, I'm going to promise you this. You will die sometime after listening to this radio program. Okay?
1: Boy, going on a limb there.
0: Yeah, the second thing is, it's not going to happen the way you think it's going to happen. Mm-hmm. The third thing is it's going to happen sooner than you think.
1: Oh, yeah.
0: And my point is, don't wait. Don't wait. The inevitable is coming at some point. And you've got to say, you know, how do I allow my legacy to be a connection through family, through deep relationships that we have with them? Because a legacy is found within the hope and wisdom that you pass down to your children and your grandchildren. And it's the truths that can be passed down to the next generation.
1: We misunderstand it, don't we? There are things that we think is part of our legacy that really isn't.
0: It's really not. You know what? I know this, that my kids and my grandkids don't care about how many books I've written, how many places I've spoken. They don't care about any of that stuff. They don't really care about the house I have, land, about horses. They don't care about that stuff. It's interesting to me. What I think is somewhat important in my life is not to them. So I have to ask the question, as I move on later in life, what is it that I want to write on their hearts? What is it that I want to be known for and remembered for? And a legacy is not just a few gold nuggets of wisdom. You know, well, Grandpa used to say that, you know, whatever, you know, and everybody will forget that. It's not just doing good for other people. It's all about relationships, and they don't just happen. They are made.
1: Mm-hmm. This relationship with your grandkids, give us an idea of what it should look like.
0: Well, you're getting to know them, and you're allowing them to get to know you. And you, I think you have to be very specific about how we do that. Because the tendency is when we get a little bit older, we want to start lecturing a little bit more, make sure everybody knows that those other days used to be better days, that if you just do it this way, you wouldn't be in the mess. I mean, everybody's been complaining about the next generation since the beginning of time. I mean, in some way, you got to let that go. You're communicating life across a bridge of a relationship that doesn't stop if they don't respond, and you're loving them even if their beliefs are polar opposites than yours.
1: Yeah, let's talk about that, because very often, you know, our teens believe something far different than we do as grandparents.
0: They may. I love the Lord. I have a relationship with Christ. I have felt that. I was the Bible quiz champ of 1969 in Oklahoma. I love Scripture. But I may have grandkids or even kids that don't and don't care at all. Can I still love them in spite of whether they're fulfilling all of my expectations of them?
1: You better, so that, or there's no legacy.
0: That's right, because the tendency is then we want to correct them all the time and do that. Let me tell you this. There is a difference between being a parent and being a grandparent. My grandkids come and see me, and I don't correct them at all. I mean, I do not correct them. That's for their parents to do. As a grandparent, I'm there to love them, to engage with them, to make them feel wanted and cared for. I cater to them. I give them things. They always ask me. They come to me in hopes that they go, hey, Papa, can we go eat dinner and just talk? That's what I'm longing for. So as a grandparent, I want to make time for a connection, especially those one-on-one connections. And if I'm always correcting them as a grandmother, always getting them to clean up after themselves, always telling them what they're doing wrong and how they don't ever look nice, they're not modest enough, they shouldn't use that language, they need to get off their phones, why don't you eat something good, quit
1: grumpy
0: eating
1: old
0: junk
1: granddad
0: food.
1: There.
0: Yeah, that's all you're doing is pushing them away. And it's saying to them that you are not worthy of listening to the wisdom that I have to share. And all you grandparents that are out there, I want you to know this. You possess wisdom that your grandkids will get from nowhere else except you. And if you keep pushing them away by continuing to be a parent in their life, they don't need a parent. They need a grandparent. So you must show interest in them. Ask questions about their life and about their heart. Invest time and effort and resources.
1: Yeah, I wanted to talk about that because it's not just investing time. Sometimes we have to, especially in this day and age, we're going to have to travel across the country to see those grandkids.
0: Well, we may have to do that, or we may have to learn how to Skype or to get on a computer and look at them. We may have to learn how to text. Our family has a group text, and so it's got me as the oldest at the top, all the way down to a six-year-old that knows how to text me on an iPad, and that she can write me and I can write her back. And so we have this group text, and we're always sending pictures and keeping everybody else up on what we're doing. And so hopefully we're connecting enough that when that time comes for that they need some help or direction and they're not getting the wisdom from mom or dad, they can get it from a grandparent that's involved and available in their life.
1: And once in a while, have some fun together.
0: Well, always, always. You know, I make comments all the time. Go make some memories before you lose yours. You know, I mean, have some fun and do what they want to do. Go places that they want to go. You've had your time to travel. Don't just make them tag along. Do something very intentional about having them involved in going somewhere where they want to go so they can go. I was there with Grandma. I was there with Grandpa.
1: We'll talk more about this in a few moments. And Mark will talk with Abby coming up here on the program, Parenting Today's Teens. The book that Mark has written is called Leaving a Legacy of Hope. 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
0: Abby, thank you for being a part of the program today. Tell me a little bit about yourself. How did you end up coming to HeartLife? What was going on that got you here?
3: Well, I was running away from home, sneaking out, partying, hanging like with people. And then I had really bad anger issues to where I would get violent and stuff like that.
0: Now, why were you so angry?
3: Mainly because I was hurt, you know?
0: Hurt from?
3: Just like my past, because like my dad abandoned me when I was younger.
0: Wow.
3: So.
0: How old were you?
3: Him and my mom got divorced when I was 3, and he like was in and out of my life, but like he would only bring me around when he has like his girlfriends over to like impress them.
0: Kind of show you off, kind of here's the new puppy kind of thing. So what about your mom?
3: Me and my mom were like chill, but like before I got sent here, we had like a really up and down relationship. Like we would argue a lot because me and my mom have like the same attitude.
0: Yeah, yeah. So how much older is your mom? Was she a young mom when she had you?
3: Yeah, she had me when she was 16 to 17.
0: Wow. Okay, so who's raising you?
3: My grandparents raised me up to when I was 12 years old.
0: Wow. And then from there, where have you been?
3: I moved in with my mom, but the thing with moving with my mom didn't work out that good at the time because me and my mom would always get in arguments and she'd like send me over to my grandma's house because she couldn't handle me. Yeah. So like I never really like officially like live there, but like I do. Like yeah. I have a bed there and everything, but like.
0: But your grandparents have been really involved in your life.
3: Mm-hmm.
0: I mean, tell me about them a little bit.
3: My grandma was like, she's like a really loving person and all that, but like I kind of like get irritated of her because you know how like some grandparents are like soft and like they're like a different generation, so they don't really like understand some things. Like with the like wanting to like go out all the time and like have fun and stuff, and like they're like all involved in school. Like when they're younger, they're like all involved in school and like school is the main priority. But like to me, it's like different because school is really hard for me, so I always would like skip class and stuff because thought it wasn't like that important.
0: Yeah. But I mean, your grandparents, I mean, that's two generations away from you.
3: Mm-hmm.
0: Those are a group of people that grew up in a completely different world than you did. I imagine your grandparents grew up in the 50s or 60s,
3: mm-hmm.
0: you know, way back when, and before there were cell phones and before everybody was interacting that way in the social networking deal. And, you know, so their idea of parenting is probably a little bit different than what you would like their idea to be. You know, and so do you think that every grandparent is kind of like that, though?
3: A little bit in a way. Yeah.
0: And I say that because I don't mean that to be negative by any means on grandparents, but I think it's helping grandparents, especially if there's any grandparents listening to this program, that there is a difference, and don't try to say there's not a difference, because there is. And once you recognize that there is a difference, then I think that's where some change can happen in a grandparent's life to kind of figure out, okay, how do we do this? Because it is a different generation, isn't it?
3: Yeah.
0: Yeah. So tell me about your granddad.
3: I actually love my grandpa. He's like a really goofy guy, but like me and him get along better than me and my grandma because we're like females, you know?
0: Yeah.
3: We like try and like pick on each other and stuff. But like me and my grandpa get along really well because like he's a more like empathetic But, like, my grandpa, like, me and him are closer than, like, anyone else in my family.
0: Wow. Wow. Okay, so if you had to describe their impact that they've had on your life, where would you be if your grandparents weren't involved in your life?
3: Probably on the streets, honestly, because, like, I'm too much to handle for my mom, especially when she was younger and she didn't, like, really, like, do college when she had me. So, like, it was kind of a struggle. And I feel like, honestly, she would have, like, maybe, like, given me up, because if my grandparents weren't around to take care of me, then I wouldn't, like, you know.
0: Isn't it funny that people that you love, like your grandparents, that you find that there's a little difference in the way that you guys think about the world and what you're involved in supposed to be? But you still love them because of what they've done for you. Mm-hmm. I mean, when you think about that, you'd be on the street if they wouldn't be involved. Wow.
3: Yeah.
0: I mean, what a mess that would be. And I've met them, and they're just dear people, I think. They remind me of typical grandparents. And I'm a grandparent, and I get it. But I don't know why your grandparents just remind me of that. And they're just something that I go, when I've spent time with them, when we were up at a barn here at Heartlight, and we were just sitting there talking, I thought, I just really enjoy them. They're just down-to-earth people. What do you think their words or their impact have made on you?
3: Well, my grandpa always constantly reminds me to stay focused on school, because before I got sent here, I was honestly thinking about dropping out and just, like, start working and stuff. But my grandpa's, like, keep reminding me, like, finish school, then do whatever you want, just finish school.
0: Yeah.
3: So, like, he's kind of, like, impacted me just, like, as a reminder to, like, do school. Like, don't drop out, because, like, I want to be able to say, like, I did it, you know?
0: Yeah. I think Grandpa's kind of influenced by sharing wisdom, and Grandma's kind of try to help mold your character a little bit.
3: So yeah, she's kind of like my mom, basically.
0: Yeah, they're always telling you ways to make it better, which is a great thing, because you sure wouldn't a grandmother trying to tell you how to do things worse. But I think it's kind of interesting that I think most moms and grandmas are just that way because they want something so good for you. So, I think that's kind of cool.
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0: The teen and preteen years are difficult, to say the least. And it's no wonder that the challenging and painful years for your kids can also be challenging and painful for you. Hi, I'm Mark Gregston with Parenting Today's Teens. The vast majority of kids that live at Heartlight, a residential counseling center for struggling teens, started making poor decisions long before they needed to get professional help. So, when you see your kids going down a path that isn't good for them, perhaps a path that you once traveled too, don't be afraid to tell them about your own mistakes. When you admit your weakness, you're actually helping your teen understand that he or she can turn out okay too. And your honesty could just be the thing that keeps them from mimicking your mistakes.
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0: made many disciples, because when you preach the gospel in its totality, it means you're not embarrassed about it. You don't water it down. You just here's what the Bible says. The Holy Spirit then begins to work in that and begins to convict hearts. You are embarrassed about God's word and you dumb it down. The Spirit's, you're void of the Spirit's power in that message. Did you know Jesus spoke more about hell than heaven? He said, go and preach repentance. Repentance is a turning from sin and a turning to God. What we're basically saying is, I'm embarrassed about the cross. No, I'm not going to go there. I've told you before, I knew of churches who would tell their worship team, don't sing about the blood. And people get a little offended, new visitors. It's like, hello? Maybe they need to be convicted. Nothing but the blood of Jesus. What can wash away my sins? Nothing but, and that maybe that will convict them. Maybe that will change them. Maybe that will challenge them to repent and believe. When we honor God's word, he does something amazing. And that's why we built this church. One of the foundational pillars was the desperate need for absolute truth.
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0: 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That is a topic we'll discuss today on the Christian Worldview radio program, where the mission is to sharpen the biblical worldview of Christians and to proclaim the good news of Jesus Christ. I'm David Wheaton, the host, and our website is thechristianworldview.org. It was a beautiful fall evening at Stonehouse Farm in Jordan, Minnesota, for our recent speaker series event featuring Travis Allen, pastor of Grace Church in Greeley, Colorado, and former managing director of Grace to You and member of the U.S. Navy SEAL teams. 135 attendees gathered at the farm for a time of fellowship and dinner on the lawn beside the stone farmhouse, followed by dessert and coffee. Then, as the sun made its downward arc over the rural landscape, we all gathered outside the North Barn for an interview with Travis about current events and issues of the faith. It was a blessed time. We weren't able to fit the entire interview with Travis into today's program, but you will hear most of it. So let's get straight to the interview with Travis Allen at our recent speaker series event. Welcome to the Christian Worldview radio program. Thank you for being here tonight. We are coming to you from Stonehouse Farm in Jordan, Minnesota, the site of the Overcomer course for young adults, which is held right in this building. We've had wonderful times, and thank you all for coming. Pastor Travis Allen, we are so grateful that you are with us here in Minnesota. Someone was saying during dinner that was way back in 2016, 10 years ago already.
1: Hard to believe,
0: that you were the first inaugural featured speaker at the Christian Worldview Conference. For those of you who don't know Travis, I thought the first thing I could ask you is a question I often ask first-time guests on the program, is just tell us briefly about your background, how God brought you to saving faith, and who have been some of the key influences in your life.
1: First of all, thank you, everyone, for coming out. This is really a well-attended event and really grateful to meet some new friends. Thank you, David and Brody, for inviting us. It's a joy to have your friendship. This has been a real sweet benediction and gift from the Lord to know you and Brody and your family and to be invited into your family as well here on the Christian Worldview. I also really appreciate how you do ask, usually it's first-time guests, but sometimes if they haven't been on for a while, you'll ask them to share the gospel or to share about their own experience with the gospel. I really appreciate that you do that because we don't want to make those assumptions that somebody knows the gospel just because they're being invited onto a program. So it's really great that you do that. Gives a lot of people another way to share the gospel by hearing it over and over. I was raised in a Christian home and very faithful Christian parents, conservative, evangelical Christian family, very dear parents, very faithful. But I was not a believer. I was not a Christian. And I knew that when I was kind of a young guy in like fifth grade that I didn't believe. But I went through, you know, went to all the church events and went to camps and went through all the scripture memorization, kind of like Awana. We had a, it was called Boys Brigade and Christian Service Brigade. Went through all those things and learned a lot of Bible because I was kind of forced to, but just it was not in

0: in my heart. I was not regenerate, wasn't converted. If you don't worship God, if you don't worship God in Christ, you're going to find something else to worship. And so the form of idolatry that appealed to me as a young guy was the military. And I set my sights on a special forces type of an avenue. I learned about the Navy SEALs, that they worked in the environments of sea, air, and land, and they worked all over the world. And I thought, that's for me. I heard it was the hardest training in the world, and so that's where I wanted to go. So I set a course toward that kind of an idolatry and that kind of a life. I wanted to live in the special forces environment and do all the things I could do in the SEAL teams, and then maybe go on to officer training and maybe do that for a career, maybe go into the CIA, disappear into some type of a black ops world or something like that. The Lord had other plans. After I went through what's called BUDS, it's an acronym, Basic Underwater Demolition / SEAL training, after I did that, I was in airborne school in Fort Benning, Georgia, and that's where the Lord sent his spirit to start convicting me of sin and righteousness and judgment. And so that happened in August of 1989. I was convicted of sin that I'd been committing, you know, all through my years growing up, but the Lord opened my eyes to my wretchedness before him. And I think the thing that was deeply affected me was just the sin of pride. Something that I knew internally, how I thought about myself and how I portrayed myself, my own mental image, started to really appall me and make me feel ashamed before God. That was not the moment of my salvation. I went back to the scripture, affirmed the gospel that I was raised in, that I did believe the facts of the gospel. I went back to church, started going to church whenever we were in town, not training. But it took about 8 or 9 months of struggle with the issue of the Lordship of Christ. This is right around the time of the Lordship controversy that John MacArthur wrote the book, The Gospel According to Jesus. That came out a little bit later, I think. Or no, just a little bit earlier, but I didn't know anything about that. I just knew instinctively that if Christ was going to save me from my sin, he also had a claim of lordship over my life and that I needed to obey him. And I was really concerned because I knew obedience could mean that he would take away what I really wanted to do with the rest of my life. And so there was a wrestling there of the lordship of the idolatry that I'd set my heart on, which was in special forces, and then the Lordship of Christ. And so it was in the spring of 1990 that I eventually repented and put my faith in Christ. And I was so grateful, saying, Lord, take away all of this. I don't care. I want forgiven sin. I want a right relationship with you. I want to know you. I want to know God. And clearly that was regeneration. That was me getting a new nature from God by his grace. And then by that new nature, now seeing Christ for who he really is and God for who he really is. So that's what changed completely in me. It was spring of 1990. August of 1990 is when Saddam Hussein invaded Kuwait. And our platoon then was fast-tracked to be sent over to the Gulf in support of Desert Shield and Desert Storm. So we were sent over to the first Gulf War. That was probably the Lord's plan for me. I like to say he had Saddam invade Kuwait so that I could be sent out of the States and get into my Bible. But the Lord was discipling me in his word, and he deeply embedded the word in my life. I read through the Bible for the first time, studied the book of Romans and then Ephesians and then Acts, verse by verse. That deployment lasted from August 1990 through May of 1991. I came back a very changed person. I realized that he had set a doctrinal foundation in me, that I really was God-centered in my thinking because of those books of the Bible that I'd studied, word-driven, Calvinistic in my thinking. I didn't even know what Calvinism, the Arminian debate was, but I was certainly Calvinistic. I had an institutional foundation, believing in the family, the church, the local church was the context of the life that I wanted to live and knew that I should live, and wanted to live out my Christian faith in the workplace, in everything that I did. And also had what I would call like an experimental foundation or experiential foundation, where I really wanted an abiding daily relationship with God. I realized that the gift of salvation is God himself. I relished the fact that I could know the living God and I could be on the far ends of the earth and still know him personally through his word, through prayer. And so I really relished in a deep, abiding, experimental relationship with the Lord.
1: Yeah. Thank you for sharing the story, Travis, because I think one of the really good and natural way to share the gospel with someone is through your own salvation story. And I just think it's interesting that that occurred when you were in the Navy SEALs. This is a really rough and tumble environment. you could say there's probably not a lot of sanctified other guys in that force, although I know there was one.
0: Yeah.
1: And maybe you could just briefly tell us why that was so important to have one other believer in one of your SEAL teams.
0: It is very true. And it's not just special forces, but it's military in general. There's just not a lot of Christian influence. And even when you do get a chaplain, these days, chaplain can mean a lot of different things. You can have a Wiccan chaplain or a Roman Catholic. So there's not a lot of really good, strong, true Christian influences. The Lord was gracious in giving me a friend that we had been through BUDS together when we were stationed at SEAL Team 8. We lived in the same house together until we were kind of getting settled. He was not in my platoon to start with, but just before we deployed, we had a guy that we had to get rid of out of our platoon, and this guy named Roy Lopez was dropped right into our platoon. He's a dear believer, and the two of us used to study the Word of God together. So we read through the Bible, but then we studied Romans and Ephesians and Acts and just did study together. We really came back from that deployment very different men. He's still walking with the Lord today. We're still in contact, and dear friend.
1: Okay, so before we jump into some current events and issues of the faith, I did want to ask you about John MacArthur. It's been 1 year since he went to heaven, and you went to the seminary, which he presided over, the master's seminary. You worked for him as the managing director of Grace to You. Just tell us in what ways that John MacArthur influenced you, let's say personally, and then also as a pastor as well.
0: It would be impossible to overstate his influence in my life and in my family. It's very dear to me, even from a distance. When I got back from that deployment in May of 91, I was driving back and forth into the SEAL team from where I lived and was listening to Christian radio. There are a lot of very good and gifted preachers on the radio, and one voice stood out, cut through all the other voices, and it was John MacArthur's. I just remember being elated, almost intoxicated with the truth, because I was learning what the Bible meant by what it said. Many other eloquent preachers, like I said, and all of them gifted, and you get a lot from them. John MacArthur just was plain spoken, straightforward, and I remember driving back and just overjoyed at getting the truth. I remember pulling up to a stoplight one time, and just a very quick thing. I looked at the radio, I was just praying. I asked God, would you one day allow me to do that? By that prayer, it was a very simple prayer, and about that simple. I didn't mean to be a pastor, to be a preacher. I just wanted to understand God's word well enough that I could explain it to other people to give them the experience that I was enjoying on my daily commute. And so just the power of Christian radio to get the word of God into people's hearts. And so here's a young Navy guy driving in and out. You just never know who's going to be affected. So it's from that time that John MacArthur, his writings, and then other people that he would mention, you know, you cross-reference and you start to find R.C. Sproul, and you start to find, I found like Founders Ministries through the Southern Baptist Convention and Tom Askell and some others, very faithful voices, just deepening my understanding of the truth, connecting the dots for me doctrinally. I found a lot of people could be good Bible people, but because they didn't understand theology, they didn't understand of a systematized approach to the scripture that kept them out of the ditches theologically, I just had a lot of help early on. So that sent me into eventually going to seminary at the Master's Seminary in 2000 after I'd been in the Border Patrol for a few years, and then went to the Master's Seminary working for Grace to You. But he's been very influential in shaping my thinking about life, doctrine, how to preach the Bible. Everything really goes back to a lot that I learned from him. One of the things I really appreciate about John MacArthur is the reason he preached the way he preached is because he truly believed the Word of God is the Word of God. And when he studied it to clarity and he understood the truth, he was compelled to speak. And for the rest of us, it sounds like, wow, he is bold, fearless, courageous. And when I would say things like that to him, I said, thank you for being so courageous on this issue. He'd look at me as if I was saying something really strange to him. And he'd say, well, is that what the word teaches? I said, well, yeah. He's like, well, then why wouldn't you say it any other way?
1: Sounds like him.
0: I'm rebuked. Yeah, thank you. But he was so clear in believing the truth. He knew what his job description was. He knew what he was there for. He didn't try to be everything to everybody in the church. He tried to be faithful with the Word of God. So there's a whole lot more I could say. I know we're limited on time, but those deep lessons of we believe, therefore we speak, 2 Corinthians 4, that was John MacArthur.
1: Pastor Travis Allen from Grace Church in Greeley, Colorado, is our guest today here on The Christian Worldview. And now, Travis, let's transition into some things going on in the world and current events, and then we'll get into more issues within the church. I think over the last 6 to 8 years, there have been Christians who have been shocked with COVID. The Biden administration were just shocked at the extreme leftism, the radicalism of things, the whole transgender movement, things being pushed in companies, the woke movement infiltrating into education and in institutions, in corporations and so forth. Very radical. I think it's changed some, at least on the surface, with a different presidency now. But even with the rise of socialism taking place, the socialists are winning elections in America today. How would you describe the state of the country right now and where we are? I think a lot of Christians may not like Trump personally, but are grateful that it's just not a complete anti-Christian policies being pushed out all the time, at least. But how would you describe what the state of the country is right now?
0: The state of the country, I would say, is a nation under divine judgment. I think that's how we have to look at this country. I don't think we're experiencing the favor of God because of the leadership that God continues to put in place. I think Victor Davis Hanson said it well about President Trump. And no, I have no disrespect toward President Trump. I really appreciate a lot that he does, people he's appointed and what he's put in place. But Victor Davis Hanson describes our country as having a deep, deeply embedded cancer, and Trump is like chemotherapy. And so chemotherapy on its own is poison, but it's the poison that we need. Like I said, I do not intend to disrespect our president. I do respect him, and I do regard him, and I think he's in so many ways brilliant. But at the same time, he is not a Christian, and he does need Christ. And there are a lot of people who are jumping onto a political bandwagon thinking that that is the salvation of our country, and that is a surface-level improvement. It is just a stay of execution until the next administration comes in. I am concerned about our nation under judgment. I'm concerned that too many people take comfort in things that they shouldn't take comfort in, because it's crying peace, peace, when there really is no peace. There's no real unity. There is no salvation. There is no fear of God before our eyes. I am concerned about that. It's appalling, and I think we should all find it appalling and remarkable that Islamists and socialists and Marxists keep getting into positions of influence, power, having cultural sway and influence. But I think, again, we need to look at that as judgment. I came across this the other day, and I thought, I'm definitely going to say this. This comes out of 2 Chronicles 25, if you just permit me to read a few verses. It happened that after Amaziah came down from striking down the Edomites. Okay, so he wins this great victory over the Edomites, who are threatening. It says that after he had struck down the Edomites, he brought the gods of the sons of Seir. This is the Edomites. Brought their gods and set them up as his gods, and worshiped them, and burned incense to them. What is he doing? The Edomites' gods did not save them from him. Why is he taking them out of the rubble, dusting them off, putting them up on a perch, and then bowing down before what could not even save those people? The anger of Yahweh burned against Amaziah, and he sent him a prophet, a nameless prophet. We have no idea who this person is. But sent him a prophet who said to him, "Why have you sought the gods of the people who have not delivered their own people from your hand?" The Islamists didn't stand before American power, wrath, might. The socialists, the Marxists, the Soviet Union has fallen. Why are we setting those gods up again in our nation? Why is that happening? The answer here, as this prophet convicts him, "Why have you sought the gods of the people who have not delivered their own people from your hand?" And it happened that as he was talking with Amaziah, the king said to him, "Have we given you to be a royal counselor?" Like, who do you think you are talking to me like that? Stop. Why should you be struck down? His life was on the line for speaking to the king that way. Then the prophet stopped, and he said, "I know that God has counseled to destroy you because you've done this, and you've not listened to my counsel." So the fact that the king will not listen to sound counsel, the fact that the king will take fallen gods, set them up, and worship them is an evidence to him. And when he will not repent at the rebuke, the confrontation of the prophet, that is evidence to him that God has handed him over. I think when we see that in our country, and we see that when there are prophetic voices saying, Why are you worshiping the gods of the Soviet Union? Why are you worshiping the gods of power like the Nazis worshiped? Why are you worshiping these different false gods? And they do not listen. It's evidence that our nation's under judgment.
1: 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We have much more coming up with Travis on a wide range of current events and issues of the faith. I'm David Wheaton. 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The September-October issue of the Christian Worldview Journal features a column by Rod Martin explaining why Christianity commands capitalism. Missy Ropnak writes about Lindsay Clancy, who murdered her three young children, and the widespread sympathy she has received. And Pastor Matt Morrell turns to beloved Psalm 23 and shows how God's names compel deeper love and trust in Him. The Christian Worldview Journal is a print and digital publication designed to sharpen your biblical worldview on current events and issues of the faith. 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Socialism is on the rise in America. The Democratic Socialists of America are winning elections all across the country. Often promoted in Christian terms, equality, dignity, common good, rights for all, the reality of socialism ends in human misery and rebellion against God. Kel Beisner, founder and president of the Cornwall Alliance for the Stewardship of Creation, has written two excellent booklets that refute socialism and its supposed merits. The first is Social Justice versus Biblical Justice, and the second is Capitalism Bad for the Environment? 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That's 1-888-646-2233, or thechristianworldview.org. 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I'm David Wheaton. 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Today's program is an interview with Pastor Travis Allen of Grace Church in Greeley, Colorado, at our recent Speaker Series event in Minnesota. You mentioned Islam, and you see what's going on in Europe with Islam. This is the bastion of Christianity over in Europe, where it's not started, but where it flourished, let's say, in the 15 and 1600s with the Reformation and so forth. And you see countries like the UK, number one baby name in the United Kingdom right now is Muhammad. They have a Muslim mayor of London. It appears to me that the country is, as they say, you see sometimes on social media, like the UK has fallen in some ways. It's just a matter of time. I watched a documentary on 9/11. I think it was just last night. It was an interesting documentary because it just showed news reports of what happened chronologically that day. Here we had Islamic hijackers fly airplanes into the World Trade Center, the Pentagon. Due to the bravery of some Americans on board, avoided maybe an attack on the Capitol or the White House. And yet, 25 years later, here we remember this terrible act on our country that New York City, the place where this attack happened, just recently elected not just a nominal Muslim, but a very religious Shiite Muslim in Zohran Mamdani as mayor. I mean, he is just a radical Marxist socialist. You hear this in Texas is going on. Of course, we know it well, what's going on here in Minneapolis, in this state, with Islam. Is this an existential threat, you think, to our American way of life? And do you think the West, whether Western Europe or Western civilization in America, has the fortitude to be able to fend this off?
0: I do think it's an existential threat, and I do think that it does portend trouble on the horizon. And I think when we look at what's going on in the UK, so much of what I benefit from spiritually in my study, the writings of John Owen and Thomas Goodwin and so many of the Puritans that came out of 17th century, 18th century England, to see the complete flip to abandon Christianity and then turn their hearts over to whatever. If they want to just hold on to a comfortable way of living, God will judge that. If you want the benefit of your Creator, the benefit of your God, without wanting your God, He'll hand you over. And I think that's what's happening over in the UK. And I think when we look at the lessons going on in Europe and see how that's spreading, it's going to spread over here too if we do not repent. The way that we could stand and stand up as a country and not be afraid of Islam is if our nation repented and if Christians really acted like Christians and spoke the truth in love, but had a humble boldness about them to pursue Muslims who come into our country and see them as the mission field and really bring the gospel to them, to not be afraid of going toe-to-toe with their idolatry and bring out the word of God and take their presuppositions, examine them according to the scripture, and see how many God would save. That's one approach to this existential threat we face. I'm afraid that the other is either the compromise we see in Europe, which is just basically to cave, and then the Muslims are fine to do that. They'll set up their mosques and they'll have their imams crying out, doing the daily prayers. That's one approach, is to compromise. And the other approach is to return to the strong gods and so have a strong political force, which turns into a kind of totalitarianism and a police state and getting invasive into your private life and everything. That could be the other approach.
1: Well, this is going to be something that Christians need to be very strong on. The church needs to be very clear about. And no, we don't hate Muslims, but we also have a country with a constitution. And we can't allow people in our country who won't assimilate to the values of our constitution, our constitutional law, and yet want to follow their own law instead. We can't have two systems within one system. I think Christians can do both. They can evangelize and proclaim the gospel, but we can also stand for our own U.S. Constitution and our Christian founding. I want to move into the church now, and that one thing, as you just drive around town, I'm sure where you live, you'll drive by churches who the main thing that they will publicize about their church is their rainbow flag. It's just remarkable to me that instead of a bigger cross on the side of a church, they'll have a rainbow flag, or there's a church over in YZ that has Black Lives Matter on it and with a rainbow flag. And so this issue has become, the homosexuality, transgender issue, has become almost the litmus issue of orthodoxy within the mainline denominations nowadays. Once was, well, we have female pastors or ministers in our churches, but that's 30 years ago now. Now the main issue is the homosexual transgender issue, as we're good people. This is what we believe. You're a bigot if you're not bored with this. Why do you think that particular issue has become so prominent and so pushed, not only in mainline churches, but in broader society as well? I mean, why is that particular issue? And do you think the evangelical church is susceptible to caving on that issue?
0: This kind of, I think, does run hand in hand with what we see going on in nations as well and in politics with the caving. Like we were talking the other day, you and I, about your governor and just what's happened with the immigrant population here and the caving to the Islamists and the Islamist agenda. You see the same thing with the caving into the homosexual agenda as well, that I think it's a misunderstanding of neighbor love. Instead of true biblical love, theologically defined, it's now neighbor nice. You described it as Minnesota nice. That's actually a thing. So I think in Minnesota nice, there's an approach to immigrant populations coming in. You want to be really nice to them and be welcoming. But at the same time, you don't hold up standards and boundaries that's treated as if it's somehow harsh and unloving. I think that's the same thing for many nominal Christian, whether it's a mainline denomination or whether it's an independent evangelical church or some of these big box mega church franchise type of things that we see all over the place. They want people coming into their churches. They want to show what they say is the love of Jesus. But what they realize is the love of Jesus was characterized by confronting and pointing out sin and dealing with the real sin problem, the vertical problem people have with God, their need for salvation, their need for escape from the wrath of God because of their sin. That doesn't sound like a very nice message, and yet that's exactly what the Bible describes as truly loving. For people not to spend eternity in hell, we need to tell them the truth.
1: Yeah. In a lot of the communication you hear for the support of these kind of issues is religious in nature. Love is love. God is love. Or love thy neighbor. It doesn't matter if they've come here illegally and broken our laws. We need to love your neighbor. There's a lot of usage of religious biblical language to get these things passed. I don't know if you remember earlier this year, we did this program on the misapplication of empathy, that you can take empathy and just go down the road and completely alter your country and biblical truth out of just your feeling for someone else.
0: When they try to portray the confrontation with sin and a sinful lifestyle, and they try to portray that as hate, like those old bumper stickers that used to say, hate is not a family value. Same thing, love is love. They speak of that as if it's just common sense. Of course we all know what love is. The Bible says differently. The Bible says love comes from God. And we do not know love until God shows his love to us. We're converted. You know, we see for the very first time with born-again eyes what love cost, what it means to love, to confront us of our sin, to warn us of coming judgment, for us to be able to, by God's grace, to repent of our sin and to escape his wrath. That's what love is, and we don't know that love until God reveals it to us by his Spirit and by his Word. Without that revelation, without God doing something in our hearts to open our eyes to the truth, we don't know what love is. And so when people speak so glibly about love is love and use those slogans as if it's a common sense thing, it just demonstrates to you, oh yeah, they're saying that because this person is not a Christian. They do not understand what love is because it's not been revealed to them.
1: All right, Travis Allen is our guest today here on this special edition of the Christian Worldview radio program here at a speaker series event here at Stonehouse Farm in Jordan, Minnesota. I want to ask you, go from the mainline church departure from the truth to some of the things that have happened within the evangelical church, even the more conservative wing of the evangelical church. There have been some disheartening, significant sin and disqualification scandals that have taken place, whether it's been with Ravi Zacharias, Steve Lawson, and just more recently, we just did a program on what happened to G3 Ministries, sending anonymous packets of plagiarism accusations to a faithful pastor in Texas trying to undermine his whole ministry. And it was found out in G3, which was a very major conservative evangelical ministry to the church, basically dissolved in a day. What do you make of these scandals and disqualifications taking place?
0: Peter said it's time for judgment to begin with the house of God. And if it begins with us, what is to become of the unrighteous and the ungodly? I think that Christ is these days purifying his church. I think it's a good thing. Because all those sins that were going on even if we didn't know. Ravi Zacharias carried on a full decades-long ministry and traveling all over the place. One thing I'll just say with Ravi Zacharias, Steve Lawson in particular, those are examples of men who lived outside and kind of transcended the authority of the local church. They didn't live under authority of eldership. They didn't live in the context of a life-on-life, see and be seen, know and be known, love and be loved type of an environment in their church. Church life is essential. It is the means of God's grace to us. It's how we grow. It's the context of our life and faith and love. And it is so healthy and such a protection for us to live within the context of a local church and not to think that any one of us, because of who we are, because of how busy our life is or how, you know, we're jet setters and flying all over and, you know, we do business in China and Singapore and Africa or whatever, none of us has the right, and it's an unwise, a very foolish thing to do to think we can transcend and not attend our churches. But some of these Christian speakers, because of their giftedness, it's like we consider them to be maybe on another plane. They can transcend that, and they don't have those needs because they're so gifted and so close to God and so useful and so fruitful, and so therefore it doesn't really matter that they aren't in their local churches ever. And that's definitely what happened with Steve Lawson, Ravi Zacharias. And I would say it's not just that. All of us need to learn the fear of the Lord is the beginning of wisdom. And we need to walk in the fear of the Lord and walk within his structure underneath the God-given authority that he placed in our local churches. Yeah. So, so important.
1: Let's move off that last point you just made about the importance of every believer being part of a sound local church under the authority of a local church. They need to have qualified pastors, elders, and then members need to be under that. So critical, and that's something that's not really too prioritized today, unfortunately. But you, with your church in Greeley, Colorado, which is just north of Denver, what are a few of the fundamentals of being a faithful shepherd of your church that you kind of go back to all the time or remind yourself of all the time? Like, this is my calling. These are the important things for me to do as a pastor.
0: As a pastor, as elders in a church, we need to demonstrate to our people that we live underneath the authority of the Word of God, just like they do. And we want to call all of us to live under the authority of the Word of God. We want to demonstrate the fear of the Lord in how we speak about Him, in how we order our churches. We're not there to be innovators. We're there to be followers, servants, slaves of the Lord Jesus Christ. It's His church. He builds it. He adds to it, and He subtracts from it. And it's His will to do with His churches whatever He wants to. So we shouldn't think that by our own pragmatic choices and our own charisma or own programs and plans that somehow we can build the church faster if we'll do thus and such. We need to do His will in His way and submit to His authority and His plan, which is all laid out in Scripture. We can see the Great Commission, obviously, in Matthew 28. We have one command, make disciples. We do that by evangelizing and discipling. We do that by evangelizing, baptizing in the name of the Father, Son, and the Holy Spirit. And if we're going to baptize them in the Trinitarian formula, one name, three persons, that means that our converts have to have teaching even before we bring them to the waters of baptism. So we don't just get them saved and get them dunked. We teach them, train them. We want to catechize them in a sense. I know that's a real Catholic word, but it's not just a Catholic concept. We want to train them before we bring them into the waters of baptism so they understand basic doctrine, basic understanding, so that when they take on baptism and they take on a profession of faith, it's an informed profession of faith that they really are believers in the gospel. Once they're baptized, we're to teach them to observe everything Christ has commanded. That is a teaching that is not only an impartation of truth and doctrine and understanding of the Scripture and understanding of how to read the Scripture, but it's also a mentorship. It's a life-on-life discipleship, friendship, lifelong targeted friendship to help us to grow from one level of maturity to another. So Colossians 1:28 says, Him we preach, admonishing every man, teaching every man in all wisdom. It takes wisdom from older, mature, more mature Christians and teachers, pastors, to train the younger, less mature, and raise them up in maturity so that they'll grow into maturity and everyone complete in Christ. And that's what we're after, is everyone complete, mature, sound in the faith. That's what we get to do in our local churches. So those are commitments I have. I want to make sure that also I'm looking to the next generation. I'm not the last stop with regard to where our church is. I'm aging out already, and I want to look at the next generation and say, how do I find faithful men, teach them to train others also? Yeah. So I'm looking for the future leaders of our church, knowing that I'm trying to build something that I'm not going to fully enjoy. I want to build something that these new leaders are going to take the baton, the mantle of leadership, and take it into the future. That's why we plant trees. We plant trees because we believe that God builds tomorrow and our children are going to enjoy the shade and the fruit of those trees. It's the same reason we raise up leaders as well. We don't know when Christ is going to return, so we work as if He's not returning for another 1,000 years.
1: 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Socialism is on the rise in America. The Democratic Socialists of America are winning elections all across the country. Often promoted in Christian terms, equality, dignity, common good, rights for all, the reality of socialism ends in human misery and rebellion against God. Kel Beisner, founder and president of the Cornwall Alliance for the Stewardship of Creation, has written two excellent booklets that refute socialism and its supposed merits. The first is Social Justice versus Biblical Justice, and the second is Capitalism Bad for the Environment? 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I'm David Wheaton. 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Today's program is an interview with Pastor Travis Allen of Grace Church in Greeley, Colorado, at our recent Speaker Series event in Minnesota. I heard someone say on actually our program one time, every single significant doctrine of Scripture has a paradox to it. There's a tension there that the human mind can't perfectly reconcile. So, for instance, the Trinity. Well, how is God three persons in one God? Or what does it mean that Christ was fully man but also fully God? Or work out your own salvation with fear and trembling, but it is God who is at work, you both to will and to work for his good pleasure. And one of the big ones is the one about God's election. My personal sense of this one is there doesn't need to be such animosity on this particular issue. It's that God is, I'll read Romans 8, for those whom God foreknew, he also predestined to become conformed to the image of his son, so that he, Christ, would be the firstborn among many brethren. And those whom God predestined, he also called. And these whom he called, he also justified. And these whom he justified, he also glorified. Ephesians 2, you were dead in your trespasses and sins in which you formerly walked according to the course of this world. And it says, but God, not but you. So there's God's sovereignty and God's election. And yet at the same time, I can affirm 100% that whoever believes in the Lord will be saved. And God so loved the world that whoever believes on him shall not perish but have everlasting life. I'd like you to just to explain that particular issue, because it gets very heated between Christians, and I don't think it needs to be. I think we can rest with the tension of knowing, yeah, God is sovereign in salvation, and yet we must repent and believe in the gospel. So how would you like to tell people here tonight how to best think about that issue, God's sovereignty and salvation, and yet man's responsibility to repent and believe?
0: It's the starting point, isn't it? Is the starting point man, or is the starting point God? Those who have a starting point with man at the center are going to struggle, and they're going to see the prominence of man, decisions we make, the free will that needs to be protected. And I think all those issues are important. I think it's very important to understand the true use of the human will and that it is free. It's not coerced. I think that's very important to protect. But I think our starting point, it has to be God. We have to have a theocentric, not an anthropocentric, but a theocentric worldview. When we start with God, we have to acknowledge that God is who he's revealed himself to be on the page of Scripture. When we let God define himself for us and teach us about his essence, that his essence is spiritual and eternal and infinite and limitless. We start with a very big view of God. Sovereignty, by the way, is not an attribute of God. Sovereignty is God functioning as God. He is in charge. He is sovereign. He is king. He does as he wills. He does as he pleases. Even creation itself is a free choice of God. So God acted according to his freedom, and only God has absolute freedom to do as he wills. None of us complains that we have been chosen to bear his image, and the dogs over there, as beautiful as they are not created in the image of God. And none of us cries, that's unfair. We all just accept. God made some creatures to be like this. He created the angels, though they are great in power and glory, they're not created in his image. They're not image bearers. Angels have a spiritual essence only. Animals have a material essence only. We have both a spiritual and a material essence. We're a composite creature. And we have a connection with the world he created and the God who he is. We're partakers of the divine nature. He's made us very special to be bearers of his image. He chose that for us. He is the chooser of all things. He is the one who determines all things. He predetermines, he set. He didn't create Adam and then cross his fingers and hope that Adam would get it right. He knew. In fact, he planned in his sovereign will that Adam would fall, that sin would enter into the world, because the point was not Adam and a perfect humanity apart from Christ. He intended to bring his son, the only mediator between God and man, and that could only come in with a fall, with redemption necessary. God planned that for the foundation of the world, as it says in Acts 2:23 and many other passages as well, that God determined from ages past, from before the foundation of the world, to bring about this great plan of redemption, to highlight his son, that everything would culminate in his son to the glory of God. When we start with God, it is the sovereignty of God that is primary, logically primary in salvation. While I think it's important that we do not argue and fight, these are called the doctrines of grace. We look at the back of the Protestant Reformation and pulling us out of the Roman Catholic communion to clarify, again, biblical Christianity that had been subdued and darkened and oppressed by that system. It was a return to these doctrines of classical theism, doctrines of God's sovereign will. All these went back to Augustine in the early church and restored through the Protestant Reformation. And every revival really has been a return to a biblical, theological, doctrinal, clarifying understanding of what Scripture teaches about God and his priority and his initiative and his will. When we approach it like that, God gets real big and our problems become all planned by God to shape us, to conform us to his image, to make the Son more glorious to us and God's glory to be great. That's what we're after.
1: Yeah, and I think these kind of issues are really good to discuss. You know, I don't think churches and pastors and Christians need to avoid talking about these really deep theological issues that really expand our mind and give us a higher view of God. I think avoiding them leads to shallower Christians and think through. We may never be able to fully understand that tension between God's sovereignty, the starting point, and yet we do have meaningful choice. Christ said to repent and believe the gospel. But we can understand them better and have a greater view of God and his grace. Now, I always like to think of salvation in terms of three tenses, that there is justification, what you just talked about there, that God justifies the repentant sinner. And then the second tense of salvation is sanctification. That's the rest of the Christian life once God brings you to saving faith. And then once you die as a believer, there's glorification, where we're saved from the presence of sin.
0: One more thing, though, that I'd add to your past tense that precedes justification is election. So we go back to Ephesians 1:4, just as he chose us in him before the foundation of the world, that we would be holy and blameless in his sight. That takes care of justification, sanctification, glorification, all in that phrase right there.
1: Yeah. And I wonder how many Christians think in terms of the mission of the Christian life is to be holy, is to become more like Christ. Holiness is constantly like, well, I'm not really sure I want to do that. But that is the mission of the Christian, once you're a Christian, is to become more like Jesus Christ, to increase in holiness. In John chapter 15, where Christ says, I am the vine, you are the branches, he who abides in me and I in him, he bears much fruit. For apart from me, you can do nothing. And so I think for every true believer, you think in terms of, well, how do I grow and have a deeper walk with Christ? How do I love him more? How do I want to have a greater desire to obey him more, to tell others about him, to disciple others? How do I live my life with a nearness to Christ? Because that's the point of life. God created us to know him and to walk closely with him. And you see the Christians in Scripture that walk closely with God. So what would be your pastoral counsel as to a couple things that can help us abide closely to Christ?
0: I think it's to recognize, what were we saved for? We understand what we're saved from. We're saved from the wrath of God. We're saved from a just judgment for our sins being cast into an eternal hell. He takes away our sin. He forgives us. So we know what we're saved from. And there's a lot of emphasis, for good reason, a lot of emphasis on that story. But what are we saved for? We're saved for the glory of God, to bring glory and honor and praise to him. And the praise doesn't come from an uninformed mind. True praise comes from a heart that is filled with a delight in the God who saved us. Look around at the beauty of the state. I've been around your state just a little bit in the last couple of weeks just to look around and see what God has given you here. It's absolutely beautiful. But imagine I came here without any eyes in my eye sockets. I couldn't see and experience any of the beauty. But God gave me eyes to see, and then he opened my eyes to see the beauty. But what if my eyes that I have are somehow diseased or malformed or something like that? That's the presence of sin that allows me to look around and see shapes and colors, but not really see them in great clarity. So the Christian life is a process of taking away all the sin, all the things that cause a misunderstanding of who God is and what the world's like, and brings further and further clarity to his great glory, the power of his gospel, the greatness of Christ, the glory of the cross. All those things are my sanctification. And if I realize what I'm saved for, to know and to love God, to worship him, to tell others about him, to bear fruit to his glory, to sing his praises from an informed mind and lips that really understand what they speak of, that's what I've been given. If I understand that God is the gift of my salvation, the gift of my salvation is not just escaping hell. That's just what's necessary in order to get me to the goal of knowing and enjoying my God. And I'm going to know him and enjoy him forever. And part of the incomprehensibility of God, part of the glory in that, he is immutable, incomprehensible, he's eternal. Me being finite, not eternal, I'm not infinite. Me being mutable, he being immutable, unchanging. And yet, because I'm mutable, because I do change, every single day of my eternity is going to be a greater and greater understanding and viewing and perceiving the glory and the greatness of God. That is our future as Christians. And we get to start enjoying that future right now in our life, every single day. That's why sin is just an impediment. All the entertainments and distractions and pleasures of the world, they are an impediment. Let's sweep them aside and dive into what is our birthright, is to know and enjoy God and tell others about him.
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4: It's Crazy Money Day. Hi, I'm Chuck Bentley with My Money Life from Crown. 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But what if AI also creates entirely new opportunities? The latest technology companies are making massive investments in the physical infrastructure that's needed to power AI. They now need people with skilled trades to make it happen. Meta announced a $115 million investment in America's Workforce Academy. 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Graduates are even guaranteed a job helping build their data centers. OpenAI has highlighted the growing demand for skilled trades as America expands the infrastructure needed to support this new technology. There's a demand for those who can build, wire, cool, and maintain their facilities. 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Colossians 3:23 says, "Whatever you do, work at it with all your heart, as working for the Lord, not for human masters." 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
5: 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And I'm Wayne Shepherd. 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
5: You never know.
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7: I'm Steve O'Dell with Mission Network News. The world's newest country, South Sudan, turned 15 years old this summer, but poverty and long-delayed elections make life challenging. South Sudan's first-ever national elections are currently set for December. Androaz and Lily serve with the Children's Ministry of House of Hope in Juba, South Sudan. At this critical time in South Sudan's history, they say conflicts and killings are also happening in different parts.

0: had embraced the gospel from the air. Homes were clustered around a church.
1: Now, that's not maybe true in all cultures, but in the area where he flew, people embracing the gospel led eventually to the creation of a church.
0: This reveals a deeper reality. When the gospel transforms lives, families and communities often follow. It draws people closer together. It also highlights the need for courage and wisdom among those who share the gospel. MAF pilots reach isolated communities with aid, Bible materials, and the good news. Pray they have the resources and opportunities to continue their work. 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I'm Steve O'Dell.
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3: This week on the weekend edition of Washington Watch, Zelensky and Trump meet, more hospitals abandon trans procedures for minors, and a city in Nebraska rejects a firefighter candidate because he was homeschooled. Greetings, fellow patriots. I am David Salkeld, and I'm a constitutional conservative, Christian husband, and Reagan Republican. On Wednesday's edition of Washington Watch Live, Family Research Council President Tony Perkins sat down with Congressman Michael McCaul of Texas in the FRC studio to get his take on international affairs. Here's Tony with an introduction.
4: Earlier this afternoon, President Trump met with Ukrainian President Volodymyr Zelensky to discuss the Russia-Ukraine war and how to bring it to an end. Right before the meeting, President Zelensky expressed his hope for an end to the war before winter, which President Trump agreed was a big thing. So what will it take to bring an end to Russia's invasion of Ukraine before it reaches the five-year mark? Joining me now in studio to discuss this and more is Congressman Michael McCaul, Chairman Emeritus of the House Foreign Affairs Committee. He represents the 10th Congressional District of Congress, and he was the lead on the bill, the Russian sanctions bill, the Lindsey O. Graham bill that passed Congress last week and the president signed into law. Congressman McCaul, welcome back to Washington Watch. Thanks for joining us in studio.
5: Well, thanks for having me, Tony. It's a pleasure to be here.
4: So I want to start with the president's remarks today as it pertained to Ukraine. We might get to some of the other hot spots in the world, but let's start with Ukraine. What did you make of the president's remarks?
5: Well, overall, the speech was very strong. He did talk about the conflict Russia and Ukraine in a very heartfelt way, that 25,000 people are dying every month in this conflict. And I know the president well enough to know that this really does impact him. He wants to stop the death toll. And we gave him the tools to do that. Lindsey Graham and I worked the last year on this bill. As you know, I introduced it in the House, got it passed last week, was in a bill signing ceremony with the president. What we're doing is we're giving him the leverage to leverage not only Putin, but also China, that has influence over Putin, to end this conflict. And I think primarily to get Putin to the negotiating table, because so far he's not agreed to a ceasefire, although Zelensky has. And until they have a ceasefire, they can't negotiate a peaceful resolution. But we gave Mr. Trump, the president, the authorities, the leverage and the tools to help them make this happen.
4: In the last month, you were there shortly before I was there last month. The intensity of the warfare has increased tremendously. Kyiv coming under assault almost daily. Explain why it's so important to try to bring this to a resolution before winter, as was mentioned today.
5: Winter's where the intense fighting really begins. In this war. And right now, the Ukrainians are winning in the occupied territories. I went close to the front lines where the air assault brigades are, watched the drones. They're very effective. Where they're vulnerable are the ballistic missiles coming from Russia into Kyiv. I stayed overnight several nights, and you could feel the ground shaking. And they don't have the Patriots. Now,
4: right.
5: President Trump did bring this up with Zelensky and reaffirmed the pledge to manufacture Patriot interceptors.
4: That's the one thing they're asking for.
5: It's the one thing they need. If they had those, they wouldn't be...

0: really vulnerable right now. And it's amazing. We were told in 4 days that this would be over, this war, and now we're going into year five.
1: Right.
0: The resiliency, the innovation of the Ukrainians, and I think on the right side of history, an aggression like this should never stand. It was very reminiscent of Nazi Germany invading Poland when I was watching the mothers and children fleeing from Ukraine into Poland, and they saw it the same way. And in addition, the persecution of faith that we see in Ukraine from the Russian Orthodox Church is very sinful. Finally, the president mentioned also the 20,000 children that Melania has championed to get back from Russia. They've kidnapped them. They've abducted them. They're indoctrinating them to attack their own nation. And Tony, in the textbooks that I've seen for those children who I met in Kyiv, it does say that we are at war with NATO. So it telegraphs to me their goals are beyond Ukraine and directly at NATO.
1: One of the other aspects of the winter from the civilian population is, as you mentioned, the ballistic missiles, which increasingly have been attacking power plants in Ukraine, which are designed to knock out the power grid, which it gets kind of cold over there in wintertime.
0: Yeah.
1: And in fact, that's one of the big concerns, is the population actually freezing.
0: Right. And so I met with their defense and intelligence agency in Ukraine, and I asked them that very question. Are their targets military or are they civilian? And they said they're both, and they really don't care. I mean, they will hit civilian targets. They've hit the same McDonald's over and over and over again.
1: Yeah, you know, I saw it.
0: And they rebuild it. It's these civilian targets that I think violate international law, the abduction of children, invading another country.
1: And by the way, while I was there, that conversation, obviously, the two that we focused on very heavily was the occupied areas where they have closed the churches, exiled the pastors, and actually tortured members of the clergy. There's like almost 800 members of the clergy have died as a result of this conflict, either through torture or through these attacks. And then, of course, the children being abducted. And one of the things they said was that the fact that Melania Trump had championed the children made a difference. When America does something, when we say something, when we take a stand for something, when you stand up in the speeches you make in Congress about these issues, especially with the stature that you have, it makes a difference.
0: And I think sometimes we forget that.
1: Yeah.
0: The America is the strongest nation in the world. When we project strength, that makes a difference. When we say things, they listen. I know, as chairman of Foreign Affairs Committee, that everything I said was reported around the world, and I never thought much about that until I was chairman. And so you know you're having an impact. It's a responsibility. You need to use that responsibility in a way that impacts the world and impacts change for the better.
1: For the good.
0: And for the good versus evil, which Tony, for me, this is a moral issue that requires moral courage. I do believe that history will judge this by what we did here and now. And I do think that you and I are on the right side of history.
1: Oh, without question. Without question, because we're standing on behalf of liberty, freedom, and life.
0: Correct.
1: Mr. Chairman, I want to switch gears to another topic, if I can. You just finished kind of a globe trot. You went around the globe, stopping in many different places. One of those places, Taiwan. China, the president's meeting with Xi Jinping later this week. China has a horrific human rights record. And especially when it comes to religious freedom and the persecution of religious minorities.
0: Yeah, I met with the Dalai Lama about a year ago, and his people, his Tibetan Buddhist monks, were slaughtered by the Chinese Communist Party. He had to flee as a child. Now he's in Dharamshala, India. The Uyghur Muslim population have been persecuted. The most egregious stories are about, the organ harvesting and selling on the open market of Uyghur Muslims. I mean, kind of almost Nazi-like, concentration-like things. China has persecuted the church for many years as well. And that's what dictators do. So I think the president's got to go in clear-eyed about the threat. But I do applaud him for trying to maybe ratchet down, you know, right, the tone. But, I you know, trust but verify is what Reagan said. I don't really trust him.
1: I'm with you on that. Speaking of Reagan, I was talking about this earlier in the week. Reagan, in his meeting with Gorbachev over the SDI in Iceland, when, you know, they were talking about trying to ratchet down the nuclear threat and begin to eliminate nuclear weapons, or at least reduce them, the record is that Reagan constantly brought up human rights. And that was always at the center of his conversation, even to the irritation of Gorbachev and the Russians.
0: That's what I loved about Reagan, first president I got the honor to vote for, Margaret Thatcher, John Paul II. You know, this moral clarity that we are standing up for good versus evil. We're standing up for human rights across the world. We're standing up for religious freedom. Those qualities in Reagan, I'd like to see, you know, I'd like to see those in power talk about that more.
1: Isn't that what really gives us our strength? Is that we keep the first things first?
0: If we have that moral authority, that's why we're better. You know, we're not dictators. We have democracy. We have freedom. And we have that moral authority. And I think Ukraine's a good example of that. It's what is right, what's wrong. The value system that you and I grew up with, and championing, you know, those who are bullied, those who are taken advantage of, respecting others, those Christian principles.
1: There's a cost to upholding that standard, both internally, domestically, and in foreign policy. But there's a benefit that comes from that. I mean, Americans don't want us involved. I don't want to be involved in military operations around the world as a Marine veteran. But we do have to defend certain principles and ideals. It comes with a cost, but it also provides benefits to us as a nation.
0: It does. I mean, America is an idea. I mean, we have these great buildings here in Washington, but it's premised upon the foundation of an idea of consent of the governed and freedom and moral authority, and that there is a God, and in God we trust, that we see in on the House floor, and you know, that we are doing God's work here on earth does give us that moral authority. It's not about wanting to go to war with people. Right. It's actually about achieving peace. And this is where Reagan was correct, that peace through strength. Strength provides deterrence. Deterrence provides peace.
1: Mr. Chairman, we're out of time for today. And I know that you are you're retiring from Congress, not running for reelection. But I have no doubt that you're going to continue to be around and your voice will be heard.
0: Well, thank you. I certainly hope so.
1: Mr. Chairman, thanks for joining us.
0: Thanks for having me.
1: All right, folks, stick with us.
2: 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That's BOOK to 67742.
1: Right, two major hospital networks in New York and Pennsylvania have agreed to end their so-called gender-affirming care. That's something we've been covering for a number of years now. This is for minors. And they've not only agreed to end this mutilation of minors, but they're going to pay for potential violations of federal law. The agreement with the Department of Justice resolved investigations into New York University's Langone Hospitals, NYU, and University of Pittsburgh Medical Center that were a part of an ongoing nationwide investigation into the child gender mutilation industry. Well, since the launch of that investigation, there have been similar agreements in Texas, Ohio, and Connecticut. And I'm just going to say, this is one of the things that this administration has done extremely well. in stopping this horrific treatment of minors. And so the question is, will this put a damper even further on this growing market? Joining us now to discuss this is Admiral Brian Christine. He's Assistant Secretary for Health at the Department of Health and Human Services. He's also a medical doctor who has trained surgeons around the world. Admiral, welcome back to Washington Watch. Thanks for joining us.
3: It's great to be back. Thanks for having me on today. I really appreciate that.
1: Well, this is good news. These are major hospital systems that we're talking about, and we're not just talking about a handful of hospitals. This is quite widespread, is it not?
3: No, it is. You know, when we published our report just recently, the Wolves in White Coats, that really laid out and showed this potentially fraudulent billing, we noted that there had been almost like weeds springing up, this 225 gender dysphoria clinics that had sprung up around the country. So, no, it is certainly widespread. And absolutely, we know that the way that we change this, the way that we stem the tide, the way that we protect our children, is by doing exactly what we're doing with this report and by being on shows like yours today.
1: Now, Admiral, you've been on the program before. We've talked about this before. This is something that you've been focused on at the Department of Health and Human Services. But let's talk a little bit about the Department of Justice. This is an investigation. So this was kind of a, I don't know, almost a tag team. I mean, they were investigating this. You were looking into the science of this. Give us more about the background of this investigation.
3: Yeah, exactly. You remember when we released our report, Vice President Vance then made a referral to the Department of Justice, to Attorney General Todd Blanche. Secretary Kennedy made a referral to our own HHS, Office of the Inspector General. And I think some of this you're seeing are the fruits of those referrals. So I think, again, this is the way that we move forward. In our report, we talked extensively in that report about the prior administration's push for gender ideology. We talked about these different codes that were being used, these potentially fraudulent codes to allow reimbursement, these codes that really didn't describe at all what was going on with these kids, but were simply used, we believe, and what we hope to show is for that fraudulent billing. And so, yes, it is a tag team. It is a collaborative effort across the government.
1: Well, and I would say it's a sea change, because, you know, I think back in 2019, 2017, somewhere around there, where we actually, one of the first organizations that came up with a policy, the SAFE Act, that was to save children from experimental drugs and surgeries. We launched it in Arkansas, the first state to pass it, protecting minors. We now have 27 states that have that. We now have federal government that's leaning in on this issue. We also have trial lawyers who are now going after these quacks who have been doing this. And I mean, this is one of the things I would say is a true success story of where we see the tide turning.
3: I agree with you 100%. So my home, my permanent residence is in Alabama. Of course, I'm in Washington now serving the president, serving Secretary Kennedy in this amazing role. But my home state is Alabama, and we were one of the first. You mentioned Arkansas. We were one of the first to protect our children from these terrible sex-rejecting procedures. So we do see it on the state level. This is obviously a tremendous focus for this administration to protect these vulnerable children. You see President Trump speak about protecting these children, talking about sex-rejecting procedures and mutilating, castrating surgeries. He never fails to mention those things because it is so important in our administration. This is a change. It is a tsunami, if you will, you know, really protecting these kids. But, you know, Tony, we can't ever stop. And I think you realize this. We can't ever stop, because the minute we back away from this, the minute we take our foot off the accelerator, like a vampire, the left is going to rise again with gender ideology and put these kids at risk.
1: Admiral, absolutely. So let's talk about that for a moment. We've got a little over 2 minutes left. But part of this, there are these fines, but some of these institutions are now establishing centers that will legitimately treat children with gender dysphoria.
3: Well, again, I think what's really important is that we know in for instance, in some of the things we're talking about today with Texas Children's Hospital and with Cleveland Clinic, and then you mentioned NYU, Langone Hospitals and University of Pittsburgh, these places are setting up detransition clinics. Some of them are setting up clinics for the detransitioners, these children who had been walked down this dark pathway of sex-rejecting procedures. So we need to take care of these kids, and that is being recognized in some of these settlements. These kids, when you hear their stories from them and their parents, they're heartbreaking. That's part right. of our report as well. And so we have to keep evangelizing. We have to keep telling the American people what's going on so we can continue to fight.
1: So the difference that I see with this, Admiral, and I've been around a while, is that oftentimes conservative administrations will stop the bad things that were happening, but they don't undo it. This is one of those situations where not only is it being stopped, but in the case of this mutilation of children, the process is being reversed. So I just want people to understand how significant of a turn this is for government.
3: Well, you're exactly right. If we think about where we were in the last administration, my predecessor, the prior Assistant Secretary for Health, Rachel Levine, a man in wearing women's clothing who was advocating for removing any kind of age restrictions on the sex-rejecting, mutilating procedures and cross-sex hormones and chemicals, advocating for the removal of any kind of age restrictions. We came from that, an individual who, again, was in my position previously, actively advocating for this, working with the prior administration to change culture, to harm these children, and to where we are now. Secretary Kennedy, myself, the Vice President, Attorney General Blanche, of course, President Trump, fighting for our kids, fighting to move back, to show people why this is wrong, to show them what is the right pathway for these kids, and to always protect these kids.
1: Well, Admiral, I thank you for joining us today. I commend you, and I salute you for the work that you're doing. Thanks for coming on today.
3: No, thank you. God bless you. God bless our President, Secretary Kennedy, and our entire country.
1: We pray for them daily. All right, coming up, a city fire department rejecting a homeschooler.
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1: 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Now, we're approaching our first 100 after about the first 6 months. And guess what? You can be a part of the effort. If you'd like to see a Prevost Stand chapter anchored in your county at one of the churches, text chapters to 67742. That's chapters to 67742. All right, here it is. Earlier this year, a volunteer firefighter from Cedar Bluffs, Nebraska, applied to become a full-time firefighter in nearby Fremont. Despite his firefighting experience, his application was rejected. The reason? He was homeschooled. The city has since amended its employment policy to require applicants to have graduated from an accredited high school. They changed the rules after he applied. Now, this is a requirement that effectively excludes homeschool graduates under Nebraska's law. Now, this past Friday, Fremont Civil Service Commission heard Andrew's appeal, but concluded that it did not have the authority to overturn the city's employment policy. So, while our nation's military service academies actively recruit homeschooled students, the message from Fremont Fire Department appears to be homeschoolers need not apply. Joining us now to explain what happened is volunteer firefighter Andrew Coates, whose application was rejected. Andrew, welcome to Washington Watch. Thanks so much for joining us.
5: Oh, thank you so much for having me.
1: So before we get into the particulars of your case, tell us what happened.
5: Yep. So I applied early April for the job for firefighter EMT. And during that time, it was just a requirement graduation from high school or equivalent GED. We met that requirement when we went to go apply. And we also submitted a state licensed EMT and other credentials that was for the job. After closing date, we were contacted by the city and saying that our application was being withdrawn because we did not have an accredited high school diploma. It was actually changed shortly after, like you said. So since then, me and my family have been just trying to talk with the city with no prevail, and so now we're here.
1: So Andrew, let me ask you a few questions here. So first off, You graduate from high school in a homeschool program, but you've also gone on to take college courses. In addition to being a certified EMT, you've also taken college courses, correct?
5: Yes, sir. Yep.
1: So you were accepted by a college?
5: Yep, that'd be correct.
1: And your grade point average?
5: It's a 3.8.
1: Wow, it's a little better than I had. so let's talk a little, let's step back for a moment. Your desire to be a firefighter, is this something that just came upon you, or is this something that you've long thought about?
5: No, so this is something I've actually been chasing for quite a while. Actually, the inspiration behind it all was from a Fremont firefighter that worked for my father's business, and he just really encouraged me to kind of seek after the job. So that just, it kind of stuck with me what he said, and then we just kept pursuing education, EMT state license, and just kept pursuing the job. So,
1: and you've been a volunteer firefighter?
5: Yep, for Cedar Bluffs Fire and Rescue for about 2 years now.
1: So, I mean, what did you think when you were told that your application was rejected? I mean, how'd you process that?
5: I couldn't believe it at first. And then when they told me it was over, because I was homeschooled, I really couldn't believe it. Like, it was, I don't know, I was just shocked. I was really just shocked.
1: Now, I understand that your chief at the department where you are a volunteer has actually appeared before Fremont County and advocated on your behalf.
5: He did, yes.
1: So what do you think's behind this?
5: You know what? I don't know what the intent on that person's heart was that day, but there seems to be mitigation against homeschoolers. I couldn't tell you why. It's just I met all the requirements that were required for the job posting, and
1: yeah,
5: I don't know.
1: Well, you know, Andrew, I can understand this. My goal as a kid growing up was to be a police officer, and I ended up being a police officer for about 10 years. And you know, when God calls you for something, it's a passion that you have. But you've mentioned that one of the reasons you're taking this stand is actually to help expand equal opportunity for homeschoolers. I mean,
5: yes.
1: This is not just about you, which I appreciate.
5: Sir.
1: What kind of support are you receiving from the homeschool community?
5: The support has honestly been overwhelming. We've received support from homeschoolers, firefighters, churches, organizations just all over the world. I've actually been receiving letters in the mail from homeschool families that just want to stand and support us. So it's been really just overwhelming support.
1: What can our viewers and listeners do to be helpful?
5: Just be in prayer for us. Just pray for a few things, just wisdom during this time, that we would just be seeking God first, just clarity, just so to be able to continue, just keep us, just humility in the way we handle things, and just courage as we continue to stand against this.
1: Well, Andrew, we will be praying for that, and we're going to be tracking this as it unfolds, because I know there's more steps to come, and we're going to get you back on. But very quickly, I want to pray for you before we come up on a break. Lord, I pray for Andrew. Give him boldness and courage and wisdom as he stands. And I pray, Lord, great favor. Lord, may you fight on his behalf. In Jesus' name, amen.
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9: 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So our rationale is fixed and objective. It's not a social contract theory that's fluid and subjective. And so our interpretation of all of our laws and understanding the laws of nature and of nature's God and what makes a human right must be consistent with biblical truth. Because if the source of our legal authority is vested in the person of God, he can't be inconsistent with himself. So we are only acting legitimately, and our civil government is only acting legitimately, and our church and our family governments, by the way, if we are consistent with God and consistent with biblical truth.
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10: I'm Steve O'Dell with Mission Network News. A key U.S. sanctions deadline took effect Wednesday, shutting down all but a handful of Iranian flights to Turkey, the UAE, and China. Amid growing isolation, a different shift is taking place. Edwin Abnous with Heart for Iran says many ordinary Iranians have become disillusioned with Islam.
11: Islam lost its legitimacy alongside with the government, but that does not mean that the Iranians threw away God and the idea of the supernatural altogether. They're still spiritual because that is woven into their identity.
10: Gospel doors are opening.
11: In the past 10 years, we have had about 650,000 people contacting us, and over 250,000 people say that, yes, I want to follow Jesus.
10: Pray Iranians find connection in Christ. And if you live in the United States, could you give a few minutes each month to be a good old-fashioned pen pal with a prison inmate? Jill Payne Holman, Senior Vice President at Prisoners for Christ, was amazed when she first became a Bible study correspondent. Some of the insights prisoners shared were incredible.
12: You start to really remember inmates are peoples, like real people with souls that need saving and souls that need encouragement and need discipleship and need a Christian friend to help them, because prison's a pretty dark place.
10: Adventures could be waiting. Whether you become a pen pal or a Bible study correspondent, God can use you to help a U.S. prisoner grow in faith. Prayerfully consider joining this letter-writing ministry. There's an especially great need for men to write to men in prison. Connect with Prisoners for Christ at our website to learn how to get started. 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I'm Steve O'Dell.
9: You're listening to Breakpoint This Week, where we're talking about the top stories of the week from a Christian perspective. Today, we're going to talk about a new women's convention trying to retake the moniker of feminism. We're also going to talk about another case of violence involving the abortion drug. We have a lot to get to this week. We are so glad you're with us. Please do stick around. Welcome to Breakpoint This Week. From the Coulson Center for Christian Worldview, I'm Maria Baer, alongside John Stone Street, president of the Coulson Center. John, this past weekend, I got to hang out with none other than your eldest and lots of other amazing smart women in Rochester, New York, for the first annual Women's Convention, a very understated title, but this was a nod to, of course, the 1848 Seneca Falls Convention, in which women met, and some men, to declare a declaration of sentiments in which they asserted that they should have the right to own their own property and to vote, among other things. And this was a really, really special weekend. Did you get a rundown on it from your daughter?
13: A little bit of one. I mean, I think it's an interesting idea on a couple levels. You know, I think the statement that was released that you signed and a whole lot of other people signed was an attempt to articulate a vision of what it means to be a woman. And it's interesting that, you know, they played off of a number of historical things, including the independence, the celebration of the 250th anniversary of independence, by making a statement of interdependence. In other words, that we need each other. We need women need men. Men need women. We need our children. Children need us. And so I think that that's a really, you know, interesting take. I think that it kind of points to some of the complicated history of feminism. You know, where it began and where it ended are very, very different places. And along the way, some ideas were put into place that undermined the cause pretty directly and undermined some of the progress that was made. Said just recently, it's at least something that is going to be the matter for historians or people looking back on this. And it would be interesting if it weren't so serious how a movement that started by trying to give women equal rights ended up as a movement and that in some ways had been hijacked by, you know, those who wanted men to have access to women's spaces. It's just a very unexpected twist, I guess you could say. But that doesn't mean that the answer is to be anti-woman or be anti even feminist, at least in terms of first wave feminism. So, I think it's a really noble case. It was a very interesting lineup of individuals who were very, very smart. I'm sure you appreciated that. And I thought that Abigail Favalli's take that, you know, so much of how we think about men and women begins by talking about what's above the neck. And that is very much under dispute, or in dispute, what that means. But what, if we can start with what's below the neck, I mean, in other words, what we actually know are the bodily realities of male and female, which I think was the case that she was trying to make. I thought that was a fascinating observation that has a lot of, it could take us a lot of interesting places. So anyway, that's my thought. I always love any movement that's trying to create some constructive alternatives, that's trying to recover things. I think we need a new feminism. Certain religious leaders have said that, from previous popes to others. I think that's probably true. And I was fascinated by the idea of it. It's a heavy lift to start a new movement. It's a heavy lift to save something that's gone so far off track. It's a heavy lift to actually, you know, try to do something new, but it's a noble attempt, and truth is big enough to hold it. And so I'm a big fan of anybody who tries to do it. I think especially on the right, we've got people condemning feminism and where it's gone, and in the process condemning women, and actually coming up with really bizarre and unnecessary and dehumanizing ideas of things that have gone off track. And I think almost always that comes when we are pointing fingers at other people instead of recognizing our own fallenness and our own sin. And so I'm grateful for the attempt. Thought that the, if anything, that the statement that many people signed, some people chose not to, but many people signed, the statement is probably worth considering. If nothing else, again, if there's not a second annual, if this was a first annual and done, I hope not. I hope it continues, but you know, there's still a real value in clarity. And that's something that we certainly believe at the Colson Center, that, you know, the taking the time, if our thinking is muddled, the most practical thing you can do is try hard to think more clearly. You know, some people sometimes ask us, like, well, practically, what can we do to change the world? Well, the first thing you got to do is think correctly. And so I appreciate that. Godspeed to the movement, and you know, may it have more days.
14: Yeah, certainly read the Declaration of Interdependence. It's available online now, and you know, form your own thoughts about it. But they're also going to make available some of the talks from the conference, and the interview with Ayaan Hirsi Ali was really incredible. And whatever you imagine she might have said, I can almost guarantee she will surprise you by what she said. And it was really remarkable. She was more open and honest about her personal life than I've ever heard her be before. And I think that's because her worldview that she has today, including her belief in Christianity, can't really be arrived at without describing her personal experience. And so that was really, really special to get to hear that. And then also just to hear her experience, obviously, as a woman who grew up under the most, possibly, I mean, maybe outside of China, but or maybe on par with China, some of the most anti, you know, human rights cultures in the world. You know, she grew up in a fundamentalist Islamic family in Somalia and escaped that in her early 20s. And, you know, and then quickly became disillusioned in the Netherlands with the kind of feminism I think you're describing, that sort of second wave feminism that got really strangely mixed up in so-called abortion rights while ignoring some of the most obvious threats to women's rights, including fundamentalist Islam, in service to like a critical theory situation, which has just more and more proved itself incompatible with actual sex realist feminism. And I think that's what she discovered. So her talk there, her interview with Erica Bakayoki, will be available at some point, and we'll have to share that when it comes available, because it was really extraordinary. Before we break, though, I do want to ask if you've seen this news from my home state. So usually when we're talking about people behaving badly, we're talking about your home state, and I will allow people to draw their own conclusions about that, of Colorado. But today we're going to talk about Ohio, because there was a man who was a surgeon here in Ohio who was just sentenced to prison, somehow just 6 months in prison and then I think 2 years of probation. But this was a surgeon, an OBGYN, who was convicted for obtaining the abortion pill regimen and then forcing it down his girlfriend's throat. And my understanding is he's also facing new charges now also on mail fraud because he used his ex-wife's or estranged wife's personal information to obtain these drugs and then force them on his girlfriend. So I wanted to highlight this story, John, for a reason that we've talked about before, which is we've talked about the dangers of the abortion drugs, but the way they are being given now under the relaxed rules under the Biden administration, which says that we can get them over telemedicine without having an in-person appointment, has created basically what amounts to a free-for-all and has continued the legacy of abortion, which is allowing men to victimize women. Now, sometimes abortion, you know, involves a woman's choice as well, and women bear culpability for that too. I'm not suggesting that abortion is only ever coercive, but this has continued that legacy in, I think, kind of an unforeseen way.
13: Well, I think the other part of the story too is that in the trial of this surgeon, he was found guilty, but sentenced to only 6 months or something like that. Mm-hmm. Is that how the story went?
14: 6 months and 2 years probation. Yeah.
13: Yeah. I mean, I think that's points to a number of things. First, I think part of this is the legacy of the opposite human value that is being expressed in the sexual revolution. And it's something that I clearly, with the idea of interdependence, this group of women were trying to push back on. And that is this magical right to privacy that's found that some Supreme Court justices found in the Constitution, these issues of autonomy that we should have. No one should be looking over our shoulder. We shouldn't have to answer or be accountable to anyone else to do exactly what we want to do. And when you enter that into the kind of the cultural waters, it's kind of hard to know when does that stop. Like it's just us and no one else. And then when people actually live that out in such a violent and vile kind of sort of way, it ends up being a problem. And what drove forward the whole process of chemical abortion, and particularly the move of the FDA to make it available without having to actually see a medical professional, so that you could actually just access it through telehealth and then access it through the mail, that then what you're doing in the name of privacy is actually removing these forms of accountability. I remember years and years ago when I first read about a Plan B machine or Plan B vending machine at a state university. And of course, that's a really convenient, easy way for young women who may have had too much to drink the night before to not have to live forever with the consequences of that kind of bad decision, so to speak, which is kind of how it was all sold. But you know what it also did is that means without ever having to actually be accountable for their behavior, they could get that taken care of. And not only that, but if they are the victims of the kind of abuse that we're talking about here, then the man could actually access that and pressure and even, and as in this case, coerce a woman to do that. So it does make possible the victimization of women. And it also, by the way, takes this right to privacy to a level which actually isn't healthy, because we're actually not radical individuals. We actually are interdependent. We actually are in relationship with other people. And when you deny that, then you set up systems to deny that, then I think you're going to have unforeseen consequences. And that, I think, points to the other thing in this, which just was so stunning. I mean, why would we talk about a story that's so horrible? And then, how is that speaking to the whole issue? Well, I think it is in this issue of privacy. I think it is in kind of what the values that drove the whole FDA reversal on this, or the FDA policy on this forward. I think it speaks to that. 6 months is insane. This is an insane ruling on any level, right? No matter what you think he was guilty of, how do we get to 6 months? If he was so violent and assault, I mean, at the very least, we're talking assault here by any stretch of the imagination. And that's more than 6 months and 2 years on many occasions. It's just a bizarre ruling. And I go to something that we've talked about before, that somehow, because sexuality has been elevated as identity, as it's become kind of the key aspect of who we are and how we think about right and wrong and so on, suddenly sex plays by different rules than almost everything else. If you involve sex or abortion, suddenly it's like the rules don't apply here. The rules of common courtesy, the rules of expectations. And this is a real problem, I think, for the FDA's policy, the mail order policy. So I don't know, you know, how what are all the backdoor connections here? If somebody has an ideological commitment to this or that or the other, but my goodness, this makes no sense. You know, we talked recently, just quickly on, it was a week you weren't here, about if you think about the Clancy trial, or if you think about this, now we have kind of a set of rulings, you know, that kind of demonstrate this idea that when it comes to the sexual revolution, we got to throw all the rules outside the window or out the window and then just move forward. It's a really odd and bizarre thing, and a sad thing, I think, to witness. But what a horrific story.
14: I just think if there ever were a time for feminists to, of whatever ilk, to rise up and say, this isn't okay, it would be a man forcing
13: a woman.
14: Medication.
13: And there hasn't been, sort of public outcry.
14: No,
13: or
14: and
13: this
14: it's
13: is
14: for,
13: just a one-off.
14: All I can conclude is that it's for exactly the reason you're saying, which is that somehow in this bizarro world that we're in, abortion has become so central to progressive feminism that they won't touch it. And if your worldview won't allow you to condemn something like that, then it's time to question your worldview. And that's all I can say. I don't know how else to understand this, the ruling or the situation that led to it. I mean, this should be the beginning of the next chapter of the Me Too era, because this is not the first time that this has happened. There are other cases where men have either been convicted already or are going through the criminal court system for illegally obtaining this medication and then giving it to their partner, either without them knowing or forcefully. It's officially a pattern is happening.
13: And I think what needs to be said is that that's not what makes this abortion pill regimen wrong, right? The abortion pill regimen is wrong on its own account because it takes the innocent life of a child. And as you mentioned earlier, women themselves are responsible if they make that moral decision.
14: Absolutely.
13: But this kind of policy, the way we approach this, as abortion is untouchable, as you put it, will enable all kinds of other things, and certainly will enable the sin nature of men to be like what men sometimes do, which is be abusive, to women, and to use abortion as a way to get out of moral responsibility for their own behaviors. And that seems to be the case here.
14: Let's take a quick break, John. We'll be right back with more Breakpoint This Week in just a moment.
15: Hey, John Stone Street here. I want to say thanks for listening to Breakpoint, and I wanted to invite you to the 2027 Colson Center National Conference in Charlotte, North Carolina, June 4th to the 6th, 2027. This year, we're going to talk all about what it means to pursue wisdom. 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And even better, He promises to always provide wisdom when we ask for it. At the Colson Center National Conference 2027, we're going to be joined by speakers like Dr. Robbie George, Malcolm Guite, Amy Orr Ewing, Henry Kastner, and more. 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I'm expecting we will sell out again, so don't miss this special deal before November 30th. For more details, go to ColsonConference.org. That's ColsonConference.org.
14: We're back on Breakpoint This Week. John, I want to talk about education now. So there's been a firestorm. I don't use that word lightly because I find it an annoying cliche, but I think there has been a veritable firestorm this week over a piece by Nicole Hannah-Jones, who most people will recognize her name probably as one of the chief architects behind the 1619 Project, but she's a writer with the New York Times. And she wrote a piece this week about how her commitment to sending her daughter to a public school in the interest of both racially integrating the school, but also in, you know, trying to improve the public education system from within, as she put it. She now worries, her daughter is 16, and she now worries that she, you know, in a way that you've characterized before, she made her daughter a missionary. She sacrificed the educational needs of her daughter, including the safety needs, on the altar of this bigger project of being, for lack of a better word, woke, right? And she wrote this piece, you know, kind of humbly admitting the issues that she saw in her daughter's public school that I guess she never listened to anybody claiming were the issues before, which were that, you know, crazy disciplinary activities were not being disciplined, that kids were being given A's, including her daughter, and passing classes that they should not have been passing because they weren't learning the information they were supposed to learn. And that, you know, the more she as a parent tried to get involved and ask for better attention and more scrutiny on the kids' work, she was rebuffed. And, you know, it really seems like she discovered what a lot of people had criticized beforehand, which was that these public schools are failing kids.
13: You know, at some level, there has been a lot of talk about whether what she did was noble in admitting she was wrong, or, you know, whether she was just kind of using it now that her daughter's college resume has been so deeply, you know, harmed, that this is a way to get around that and still get her into a good college. I heard some commentators talk about that. I think that's a pretty cynical take. But I also think about, you know, whether she deserves at least a little bit of credit for being a true believer. I mean, how many times over the last couple years have we heard people make similar statements? Like, if you don't take advantage of your local public school, then you're, you know, robbing the community, and this is a way of, you know, advancing racism or whatever. And there's so many people who are who appeal to the public to send their kids to the public school, and yet you find out later that their own kids are in private school, or their own kids are taking advantage of some choice programs because, you know, they realize what, you know, what's at stake. And here you have someone who's at least a true believer. You know, she believed that it was her moral duty to support the local public school. It was her moral duty to send her own kid, not to use her position in any way to have some kind of privilege. And now her daughter apparently realizes that she, how did she put it in the piece? I mean, her daughter really is upset about the missed opportunities that she was not able to take advantage of. I thought it took a good bit of, I don't want to say courage, but at least, like, I respect admitting, like, hey, this was a big problem, and this is where my ideas about reality and reality didn't align. But I have a bigger interest in mind, and that is, look, I have been an advocate right now of any cracks in the system when it comes to the status quo for education in America. We need to point them out. We need to, you know, put a crowbar in the middle of those cracks and try to pry them open and make it worse so that people can actually see what's on the ground. I thought that there's a lot in this piece that we can point to, you know, for example, that a big problem here is the behavioral problems of students. That points to something that's happens before the school, that points to the family. So the breakdown of the family and how that leads to the problems in education is a direct line. And I think that needs to be highlighted. Even more importantly, which is, you know, you almost never hear this, because we're never supposed to say out loud that a teacher who is supposed to be a kind of among the most noble individuals in history, and you're never supposed to say, hey, something's wrong here when it comes to educators. She did. And, you know, I think that's an overdue statement. I'm a fan of teachers. I come from a family of teachers. I am a teacher. I have been a teacher. And I think we have to call a spade. There are wonderful teachers, incredible teachers who are creative and innovative and have I think, a rightly ordered mind when it comes to what learning is supposed to be about. And there's a big old disaster and education, when it comes to teacher training, when it comes especially to the master's in education. Listen, the higher up you get in learning education, I guess, I don't know how you say it, but if you get a master's in education, you have learned less about what kids need to know. You've learned a whole lot more about a certain theory of teaching. There was a whole survey done on this by the American Enterprise Institute. I put it in a commentary this past week called "What Are They Teaching the Teachers These Days?" We always talk about what are they teaching our kids these days? What you need to be looking at is what they're teaching teachers these days, because you have entire programs dedicated not to learning more about specific things that kids need to know, but learning more about these kind of theories about what it means to be human that are problematic. And here in this piece, there was a clear, you know, willingness to say, look, some of these teachers were bad teachers. And I think we need to hear more of that. I think we need to get off this kind of, we can never say anything bad about teachers if they're not performing, if they're not doing their jobs.
14: Some of what she was talking about was just teachers not even showing up to school. I mean, there was certainly critique of their teaching styles in here, but I think teachers' unions is another big part of it.
13: Well, of course, and that goes way back. And I think the innovation that has come in the last couple of decades, it's a pretty remarkable thing. And I don't want to downplay it, that this is a new place we're at culturally with an opportunity to disrupt the system and to introduce better and new ideas. I was at meetings, you know, where we were trying to figure out how do we kind of, you know, create space in this place where there's such a stranglehold by progressives and anti-Christian ideologies in education. And people were like, wouldn't it be great if we could, you know, have our tax dollars follow the kids and not just go directly. And people were like, yeah, that'd be great. But it honestly seemed like an impossibility to achieve. And here we are, a decade later, or 15 years after, you know, some of those initial conversations, and it's been largely achieved in many states. And others are seeing that it's actually a good idea, not a bad idea, because it does two things. Number one is not only is it increase its choice and therefore competition, and that helps, but it actually puts the control back in the hands of parents. And what you're seeing between these two theories is theory that says, no, really, parents should make the hard decisions on behalf of their own kids. And that level of self-interest in their own kids will improve the system. Or you're having people say, no, kids really belong to the state and the state knows best and we need to keep the parents out of it. And when you put into the system actual strategies that reflect these two different beliefs, you get very, very different outcomes.
14: Well, John, that's all the time we have for our program this week. Thank you so much for listening to Breakpoint this week. 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Thanks so much for listening. We'll see you all back here next time. God bless.
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1: It's Crazy Money Day. Hi, I'm Chuck Bentley with My Money Life from Crown. For years, we've heard that artificial intelligence is coming for our jobs. But what if AI also creates entirely new opportunities? The latest technology companies are making massive investments in the physical infrastructure that's needed to power AI. They now need people with skilled trades to make it happen. Meta announced a $115 million investment in America's Workforce Academy. It's a free training program preparing people for careers such as electricians, welders, plumbers, fiber technicians, and other skilled trades. Graduates are even guaranteed a job helping build their data centers. OpenAI has highlighted the growing demand for skilled trades as America expands the infrastructure needed to support this new technology. There's a demand for those who can build, wire, cool, and maintain their facilities. It's an important reminder that while technology changes, the value of honest hard work never does. Colossians 3:23 says, "Whatever you do, work at it with all your heart, as working for the Lord, not for human masters." Every vocation can honor the Lord when done with excellence and integrity. The future of work looks different than the past, but we don't have to fear. College degrees remain valuable, but they're not the only path to a meaningful career. 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It can put you on the road to financial freedom. 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
2: Glad you've joined us for this Friday edition of The Public Square from the American Policy Roundtable with Dave Zanotti. And I'm Wayne Shepherd. Dave, it's amazing with the internet and radio these days how far we can reach with this program.
3: Well, we decided to take a little look behind the curtain and pull it back, Wayne. There's sort of certain traditions about radio that you don't tell people everything because it's theater of the mind. But as we've been going out across the country doing policy briefings all over the place, people have begun to figure out that when they hear this broadcast, it's often being assembled on the fly, live, from multiple cities across the country at the very same time. We might be talking together from Chicago and Nashville, Ohio and Florida, Texas or California. You might be in China.
2: You just never know.
3: All right. There are times we've recorded you from China. It sounded like you were sitting right next to us. This is a public policy effort that spans the nation. And often when we're sitting together talking, we're actually all working on different projects and issues in four or five different states at the same time. So we welcome you to come into the public square. As far as it works online and in the digital world, it really is an assembly where we're coming together from all over the place and we're working on projects and issues with people all over the nation. So it's a very vibrant, very organic operation.
2: So a peek behind the curtain here today, but for what purpose?
3: So that you would understand that there is a real effort going on to reach America at the grassroots, that this isn't some office sitting in a Capitol or sitting in Washington, D.C., talking about what public policy ought to look like, that we've got people on the ground doing it every day. And when you listen to the public square, you're being invited right into the middle of the conversation.
2: And we value you as a supporting partner of this work as well. Check us out online at aproundtable.org. This has been The Public Square.
4: God has really blessed me. 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
4: When the God of the universe created the world, he didn't snap his fingers or wink his eye. The Lord spoke. He said, "Let there be light." Because we believe, we speak about the happenings in this world, mindful that our true home is with Jesus Christ and his kingdom. I'm Todd Herman. Welcome to A Disciple's View. There's a lot more going on in the world, thank God, than Jeffrey Epstein's saga, which President Trump has criticized as never ending. It shouldn't end.

0: The last thing I wanted to do this weekend was to spend any time looking into Jeffrey Epstein and what happened in that island and on that 10,000 acre ranch that a Republican, big Republican donor now owns, who has family working in the White House. Weird, the connections, isn't it? The reason I found myself feeling forced to look into it is because people I don't know have asked me questions about it. For the first time, I can tell you that I've had questions of sort of a pseudo-political nature from people I do know. People I've known 3 or 4 years who've come to me and said, what do you make of this? A 15-year-old boy, young man, I've gotten to know in a church leadership position, asked me, what do you make of this whole Jeff Epstein thing? And he knew a lot about it. I was at the gym. A guy I've spoken to maybe 2 or 3 times for a total of about 6 minutes brought it up with me. You do podcasting, right? What do you make of Jeffrey Epstein and the cover-up? It was the last thing I wanted to do was to look into this, but I kept having other people question it. People who aren't political. Friends of mine who never make political posts coming out and saying, I'm sorry, but this is wrong. People diving into the absolute pit of hell, pardon my language, that are the pictures, photos included in the Epstein files, and even just the descriptions of photos included in the Epstein files. Jeffrey Epstein ran a satanic sex trafficking operation that I don't think we have even begun to understand the scope of. You do not ask the questions that Epstein asked men, questions I'm going to repeat, but warn you, they're very tough questions. And if you're listening with young people, I encourage you to use a lot of discernment. You do not ask a man who is suggesting that he had sex with a girl, did you torture her? You don't do that. In referring to a girl as Snow White, because some of the pictures show that Jeff Epstein liked to have girls dress up as Disney characters, Epstein asked, which Disney character would you like next? So I dug into this because other people are digging into this, and it came across something utterly bizarre, except it's not bizarre. I don't even think the director of this film actually has any idea what he got into. He wrote an article about this conspiracy theory. So there's a guy named James Alefantis. He was owner of Comet Ping Pong and somehow ended up, according to the 2012 GQ magazine, published a feature on the 50 most powerful people in Washington. James Alefantis, owner of a pizza place, was number 49. Now, he has connections beyond the pizza place and the ping pong facility, but pizza is a term that is littered throughout the Epstein files, and it is very clearly not pizza. It's not the food, and anybody who's read this can understand this. So there was a movie that a friend of his made, or someone Alefantis knew. I don't know if he's a friend, but he was one of the producers of this. And this is just a little bit of sound from the movie, and it's hard to picture. But it happens to be an idyllic New England scene.
1: Texas?
2: Sweden.
1: Well, then welcome.
0: So this is a very rich young man taking this girl to their family's isolated beach place on an island in New England. It all looks very idyllic. Sunsets. Last night I pretended to be asleep, she said, and saw Peter watching me through a crack in the door. He claims we're alone on this island and that the other guests will arrive in the coming days. So sure enough, the whole thing takes a turn and gets very, very creepy. And the producer, the writer and director said he intended this to be a look into alternative realities or perceptions of reality. Fair enough. It's also about a girl trapped on an island with a guy who is overly sexualized and creepy. And another young woman shows up at some point in the film and says, be careful with him. He's dangerous. There's a scene in the trailer where one young woman is laying on her back in a suggestive pose and a hand is feeding her pizza. Pizzagate. I read this director's piece on this, and he wrote a response to it saying that he considered it all a conspiracy theory, but he's not necessarily against conspiracy theories. I believe this guy wrote the film. I don't think he intended it to be a Jeff Epstein drama. But when you have a guy like James Alefantis who decided to help produce this, and the theme matches everything we're told about Epstein, and when you've seen Alefantis' former Instagram channel, which I have, and saw the pictures of little kids and the comments about little kids and the jokes, if they were jokes, about this empty basement room that someone called a kill room, just spray it down with water, leave some money under a mattress. And then you match back to the pictures in the Epstein files, or even just the descriptions of the pictures in the Epstein files, you begin to question things. When you have people you've never met come to you because they know you're in podcasting to ask about Jeff Epstein, and the only thing you can answer is, yeah, it's worse than you think. Or you can tell them, yes, it's demonic. I would also say this, when you look at this stuff, please put on the armor of God. Be purposeful about it. There was also a discussion this weekend between two billionaires on Twitter. What a time in which we live. This is something one of those billionaires said at one point. He was talking about helping some women get some visibility for some things they went through. This is a quote. I'll just read it. I can play it for you in his own voice, but you might know who it is. Take a guess. Quote, "My team and I looked at it and thought her voice should be heard. That was because she was challenging someone who's so much more wealthy and powerful. It shouldn't be squashed. And that was providing the voice for people who are otherwise would be ground down by the system or the powerful. Is I think it's a good thing, obviously, especially in the case of women and obviously, especially in the case of sexual and or other kinds of torture and attack. So providing that support was something I felt very happy to do. The speaking truth to power and having a woman in her voice, having a chance to be heard and not squashed the legal course because she didn't have the money to be fully pursue it, I thought was a good thing for society, not just her. And obviously the point is the court should go through the process. And the fact that the court found President Trump guilty doesn't surprise me." That is Reid Hoffman, founder of LinkedIn, on the board of directors of Microsoft. He is in the Jeffrey Epstein files countless times, except it's not countless, 1,737 emails, second only to Steve Bannon, who at one point decided to help a guy Bannon must have known was a pedophile. I believe it was after the conviction. Bannon offered him help with PR. Steve Bannon, who helps advise the president. There is Bannon, then there's Hoffman, then there's Bill Gates with only, quote, only 542 emails. So you can go back and look at these exchanges between Hoffman and you can look at them between Hoffman and Epstein. And when you begin to dig into this, as I felt caused to do this weekend, it just gets sicker and it gets more and more obvious. And it gets better and better when I tell you about a conversation I had with a young man I've talked to maybe three times for a total of 6 minutes. Probably the longest conversation we had this weekend, or rather this Saturday, was probably 4 minutes. Other times it's been, hey, dude, how are you? Hey, bro, what's the workout today? In this case, he said something to me that really encourages me. He said, if you read the Bible, you have no business being shocked by any of this. Amen. If you read the Bible, you have no business being shocked by any of this. Here's why I'm at with it politically. Pam Bondi has suggested that if the entire scope of this was ever shown to people, if people actually had to see what was going on, it would destroy the Republic. Here's my response. Okay. Okay. If knowing the truth about abuse of children in what appears to me to be utterly satanic is going to crumble the Republic, okay, I don't think it will. Satan wants to operate in the darkness. He does not want light cast upon him. And even when the light is cast, he wants to continue to try to hide. I read this comment from the director of this film, the film that has the plot line that looks a lot like Epstein Island to many people. It was in a publication called No Film School. Quote, you had a conspiracy theory experience with the film. What can you tell us about Pizzagate and its relationship to Automatic at Sea? And the director, Mr. Lesner, writes, yikes, that was an involved question. I wrote an article about that experience for Filmmaker Magazine that I encourage anyone who's interested to check out. In broad strokes, Pizzagate was and is, I guess, a debunked internet conspiracy that resulted from the hacked and leaked emails of Hillary Clinton campaign chairman John Podesta. The conspiracy alleged that a child sex trafficking ring was being run out of the basement of a pizza parlor in Washington, D.C. called Comet Ping Pong that had been the site of several high-profile Democratic fundraisers. Conspiracists began harassing and threatening everyone involved with Comet Ping Pong, particularly its owner, James Elefantis, who, in an odd twist of fate, was also an executive producer of Automatic at Sea and my previous short film, Chapel Perilous. Now, when he wrote these words and said it was a debunked conspiracy theory, it was some time ago. I'd like to get an update from him. That was 2018. It's 2026. Is it still debunked? No, it's not. No, Pizzagate is real. Did it involve James Elefantis? I don't know. I know his Instagram profile makes me want to drop to my knees in prayer to be protected from the demonic. God is not amused by any of this. He's not surprised by any of this. He's not blind to any of this. And this is where this gentleman and I got to, this young man in the gym. We were talking about earthly justice. Both of us were in there lifting weights. He's lifting a lot more of them than I am at his age. But both of us got to that point that a lot of men get to, which is, yeah, you know what? There was a time when redneck justice reigned, where people like this faced justice from fathers and other men in society. Both of us are discipled Christians. Both of us know we can't do that, but we settled upon this. To Pam Bondi, who published the names of every person named in the files, thank you for that. Now the videos, Pam. Because God has seen what's in the videos. God watched it happen. God was in the room while these men were doing unspeakable things to 12-year-old girls. And when I say unspeakable, there's not a line of the description of a photo that I could possibly read into AFR. Not a line of it. Because it is that filthy. God was there too. He knows the motives of everybody involved in this. He knows what they have repented of and what they've not. And here's how to tell they've repented. They've come forward. Any man or woman, because there were women involved in this as well, any man or woman involved in the sexual assault and torture, rapes of children at Epstein Island, will know you've repented when you come forward and speak the truth. Other than that, you're still lying. And to lie about something at this magnitude, in this scope, you have not repented. Further, you're going to know you have the Holy Spirit within you when you are forced to speak out, to admit to what you did. Until that time, rest assured, it may be secreted in emails. You may even have some encrypted channels. Maybe it's on Jeffrey Epstein's gaming account, which last weekend, not this past one, the weekend before, somehow came to life again. Someone began playing with his account again. Maybe the encrypted messages are there. God doesn't respect encryption. And to people who find themselves going down this rat hole, maybe don't, unless you're a prosecutor or someone in media, maybe just rest assured that God already knows every single detail. We'll come back on A Disciple's View.

0: I'm Steve O'Dell with Mission Network News. A key U.S. sanctions deadline took effect Wednesday, shutting down all but a handful of Iranian flights to Turkey, the UAE, and China. Amid growing isolation, a different shift is taking place. Edwin Abnous with Heart for Iran says many ordinary Iranians have become disillusioned with Islam.
1: Islam lost its legitimacy alongside with the government, but that does not mean that the Iranians threw away God and the idea of the supernatural altogether. They're still spiritual because that is woven into their identity.
0: Gospel doors are opening.
1: In the past 10 years, we have had about 650,000 people contacting us, and over 250,000 people say that, yes, I want to follow Jesus.
0: Pray Iranians find connection in Christ. And if you live in the United States, could you give a few minutes each month to be a good old-fashioned pen pal with a prison inmate? Jill Payne Holman, Senior Vice President at Prisoners for Christ, was amazed when she first became a Bible study correspondent. Some of the insights prisoners shared were incredible.
2: You start to really remember inmates are people, like real people with souls that need saving and souls that need encouragement and need discipleship and need a Christian friend to help them, because prison's a pretty dark place.
0: Adventures could be waiting. Whether you become a pen pal or a Bible study correspondent, God can use you to help a U.S. prisoner grow in faith. Prayerfully consider joining this letter-writing ministry. 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I'm Steve O'Dell.

0: I appreciate you listening to Disciples View. I'm Todd Herman. Of course, in the next segment, we'll get into a cleanup item and personal notes, as well as the Tower of Babbling. In this segment, we really concentrate on being in the world and not of it. And it's just remind ourselves that we're visitors here, that Jesus says that we belong with him in the new heaven and the new earth if we have given ourselves back to him. You cannot give yourself to God. God created you. I used to say that as well. You know, I gave myself to the Lord. No. He gave you life and everything in it. You can't give him anything. You can steward well. You can give back. You can honor. You can repent. You can seek forgiveness of sins and seek to abide with him and open yourself up to be cleansed and sanctified, which is to be made holy. But no, you're not giving yourself to him. You're giving yourself back. So because we do that, we belong ultimately in the new heaven and the new earth. What a gift. And as we're here, we're to be good stewards of our time, which is to recognize our nature, the nature of ourselves, as being in this world, but just visiting. A couple things to get to, and one of these is going to be, I know, because this happens, I'm going to get emails from people who are frustrated when I criticize President Trump's faith. I'm going to tell you why I'm doing that, because I'm unbelievably sad. I miss this somehow. If you're a fully committed Christian, you do not make a statement like President Trump made about his daughter. And no, it's not way back in history. It has to do with her faith. I somehow miss this. And I miss what President Trump said. And I've said that I think that President Trump is a baby Christian. This is an evangelical phrase. And it really comes off of the Apostle Paul talking about people no longer being ready or not ready for the meat of Christianity. They need the soft foods. They need the mother's milk. They should be advanced beyond where they're at, but they're not. So we refer to this as being a baby Christian, not spiritually dead, born again, but having no knowledge of the faith and really just asking what the faith can provide to you. So we'll get to that. I want to start here, though, with someone who appears to be a very, very bought in Christian, abiding in Christ. Leslie wrote to me, Leslie Banfield. Hi, Todd. I'm writing to share a perspective in reference to the discussion presented on your Friday 11th program. And she's talking about this program, Disciples View. And I'd asked people how they've changed in regard to death, how they view death once they became committed Christians, born again in Christ. I used to have necrophobia. If I pictured myself dying, I would wake up in the middle of the night hyperventilating, and then unable to breathe and running around my house or apartment like a madman, sometimes having to just slap my head, try to get myself to think of something else. It's the only phobia I've ever had. And since I've fully surrendered to Christ, at least I believe I have, I hope I have. Jesus, if I haven't, help me surrender what I've not. I no longer fear death at all. So I'd ask that question. So Leslie's responding to that. She writes, as an evangelical Christian, I wanted to convey a viewpoint regarding the topic of mortality that's deeply rooted in my faith. My conviction, based upon the insurance found in the concept of my name being inscribed in the Lamb's Book of Life, means that the prospect of death does not elicit fear. This theological understanding provides profound comfort and shapes a hopeful outlook on the transition from earthly life. This sentiment is further reinforced by the teachings of my childhood pastor, who frequently illustrated death not as a terminal end, but rather a transition akin to simply moving from one room to another. This analogy profoundly influenced my understanding and acceptance of life's ultimate journey, fostering a sense of peace rather than apprehension. Thank you for providing a platform for diverse discussions. Sincerely, Leslie Banfield. P.S. AI took over while I was writing this. AI used way more words than I was using just saying. Love your show, Todd. Looking forward to your book. Well, Leslie, first of all, what a kind note. Thank you for that. And I got to spend a good bit of time this weekend working on the book. I've got probably in draft form, I think I added some chapters. I mean, praise God I did. This is finally, I think, the book God wants me to write. I added some chapters to it, but I think I'm about 6 chapters from done. And when I sit and I'm in the spirit and write in the spirit, it goes so quickly. And I don't want to give it away, but I'll tell you, it's going to be hard for me not to hide. It's going to be hard for me to hide some of the things I've discovered while writing this, particularly about miracles and what I'm calling minor miracles. Really, really interesting. So we'll get to that. But rest assured, when the books are further advanced, we'll make sure that we talk about it here first on AFR and make it available here first and in my podcast first before anywhere else. So Leslie appears to be a very much committed Christian. Praise God. Born again. I don't feel that way about President Trump. I want to believe that he recognizes Jesus Christ as his Savior. I really want to believe that. I don't. I believe he's at a phase where he believes Jesus is real. He's surrounded by some unbelievable heretics. Paula White is a heretic. I have no problem saying that at all. When you say that you can run a special on salvation and give people seven times the blessings they would receive if they only give to you in your ministry that month, that God said, hey, go ahead and run a special. Paul, I've got a special here. Seven times for people who donate to you. I'm sorry, that's heretical. And I fear President Trump's maybe backsliding, because after he was almost killed twice and particularly shot in the ear, I truly believe he knew the Lord had saved him. And I truly believe at that point he knew something more. I feel like he's backslid. And then I found this old video. So let me start here. This is President Trump announcing the National Day of Prayer. And nothing wrong with this. We should pray as a nation. And praise God we're doing it. But in the announcement to this and how he runs up to this, I was feeling pretty good. And then I made the mistake of going to read or going to watch a video where he was speaking about his daughter's faith. How can you, on one hand, come out and say what he's about, you're about to hear about the National Day of Prayer, and then say what you did about your daughter and her faith?
1: To support this exciting renewal this morning, I'm pleased to announce that on May 17th, 2026, that we're inviting Americans from all across the country to come together on our National Mall to pray, to give thanks, and to we are going to do something that everyone said, like, that's tough. We're going to rededicate America as one nation under God. You know, a lot of people. Yeah, thank you very much. It's good. That's what I mean by the Spirit. It's so incredible to see it. I see it so much. I've never seen anything like it.
0: Okay, but President Trump, which God? Which God, sir? And I ask that in good faith. I know he's not a Muslim. I know he thinks he's a Christian. Or at least he tells us to believe he's a Christian. But which God? President Trump has been excited about what is basically a religious mall. The Abramix Center. It's in the Middle East, and in that center, you have Islamic teachers, you have rabbis, you have Christian priests and pastors, because it's all the Abrahamic faiths. So you can go shopping for a sermon. You could go listen to a rabbi speak about the false faith of Islam, and then turn and go listen to a rabbi talk about the incomplete faith of Judaism, which stands apart from Jesus Christ, does not recognize Jesus as the Messiah. Or you can go hear a sermon from a priest or pastor who's happy to be in a building with people that they can be friends with. They can have dear friendships. They can have partnerships in politics. They can take their families on vacation together. They can own businesses together. But they do not have a common faith. A common father of the faith? Yeah, Abraham. Okay. But there was a branching here. Islam is, in my judgment, either made up in from whole cloth or given to Muhammad by a demon who had him create a faith antithetical to the Christian faith, but paying just enough head fakes towards it that some people think it somehow respects Jesus. It calls Jesus a great teacher, but it doesn't recognize Jesus Christ as who he said he was. Jesus said, I am the way, the truth, and the life. No one comes to the Father but through me. I and the Father are one. If you've seen the Father, you have seen me. Jesus didn't say, I'm one of many prophets, because there were many prophets. Some people think there's even new prophets coming out now. And then you have Judaism, as I've described it, an incomplete faith. people who failed to recognize the Messiah. So when President Trump says, we're going to rededicate the nation to God, I'm asking which one? President Trump said, this is why the Spirit's so great. Which Spirit? That sounds a little bit evangelical. We talk a lot about the Holy Spirit. So let's be Spirit-led. Don't quench the Spirit. Let the Spirit run this, meaning the Holy Spirit. So when I heard that, I had some optimism, and then I continued to research. Where is President Trump at his faith? And then I found this. Now, I'm going to ask you a question. If you came, if your son or daughter at the age of 30 came to you, 30, 35, let's say they were incredibly successful in the world, in the way of the world. Let's say they'd done well, multiple businesses. They're living on the cash flow from this. They get to travel. Their kids go to fine schools. They've come to you and said, hey, mom, dad, don't worry about retirement. We've got this nailed for you. We already bought you a place. You're going to be well taken care of. You don't need long-term care insurance. It's all good. Set up an account. You're solid. You're golden. Oh, and by the way, mom and dad, I no longer believe in Jesus. Would you still say, well, at least we've got money. At least you're rich. Or would you say, wait, stop, hold it. What? And your daughter or son in their mid-30s says, no, I reject Jesus Christ. I want nothing to do with him. He's not my Lord, not my Savior. He's not God. He's not the Messiah. That's all lies. How would you feel? I have friends who've gone through this. You probably do as well. This world is a tough place to maintain the Christian faith for young people because the moment they get into college, many so-called professors make it their goal to talk them out of their faith, to abuse them out of it, to cause them to feel embarrassed speaking of it. All too many cases it works. I know friends who have their kids so fallen away from how they were raised, they were unable to come over for Christmas because they found themselves unwilling to be in a Christian home. In some cases, not allowed because they wanted to be called this or that pronoun or bring a same-sex attracted boyfriend. And the parents had to say, we can't. We love you, but we cannot embrace this sin. So how would you feel if your very successful daughter came to you and said, I no longer follow Jesus, I reject him? Here's how President Trump felt. The president is speaking here in front of a large audience of Jewish people.
1: Let me also give a very special thanks to someone who truly loves Israel. In fact, loves it so much that my daughter converted. My daughter converted. I didn't know this was going to happen.
0: She converted to what? Judaism. And yeah, I have Jewish friends. And they know that I believe they're going to hell. And I know they believe I worship a false Messiah. But your daughter? And you get applause for this? So I invite you to listen one more time to President Trump's announcement about our day of prayer. And this is a short piece, and I want to be very, very, very open to President Trump, who has in times spoken the name of Jesus Christ. I don't know that I've ever convincingly heard the president say, Jesus is my Lord and Savior, and I serve him, and he's king of my life, and I'm nothing without him, and I need his redemption. So let's listen again.
1: Support this exciting renewal this morning. I'm pleased to announce that on May 17th, 2026, that we're inviting Americans from all across the country to come together on our national mall to pray, to give thanks, and we are going to do something that everyone said, like, that's tough. We're going to rededicate America as one nation under God. You know, a lot of people. Yeah, thank you very much. That's what I mean by the Spirit. It's so incredible to see it. I see it so much. I've never seen anything like it.
0: Which Spirit, sir? Which God? Sometimes President Trump sounds very excited as he speaks about God Almighty. And I'm listening for another name.
1: In 1776, history changed forever when our founders proclaimed the immortal truths that echoed around the world and down all the way through time. They declared that all of us are made free and equal by the hand of our Creator. A lot of presidents refuse to say that. Some refuse. Some major politicians refuse to say the word God. They don't want to say it. I say it. That we are endowed with our sacred rights to life, liberty, and not by government, but by God Almighty Himself.
0: Anna Lulis, a commentator, said that President Trump said our rights come from Christ. Now, Jesus is God, part of the triune Godhead, but that's not what President Trump said. He said God. And I'm left to wonder which one. We'll come back on To This Apple's View.

0: History was made on today's date. Stay tuned for an American Minute with Bill Federer.
1: Imagine writing a book which would sell a million copies a year for over 100 years. Well, one man did. His name was William Holmes McGuffey, born this day, September 23rd, 1800. Considered the schoolmaster of the nation, McGuffey's readers were the mainstay of America's public school system from 1836 till the 1920s. McGuffey was the president of Ohio University and formed the first teachers' association in that part of the nation. In his fifth Eclectic Reader, William McGuffey wrote, "Erase all thought and fear of God from a community, and selfishness and sensuality would absorb the whole man."
0: This has been an American Minute with Bill Federer. For a free transcript, call American Minute at 1-888-USA-WORD.
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0: Appreciate you listening to Disciples View. I'm Todd Herman. We'll get to the tower babbling and a personal note here in a second. Just a couple of quick observations. One, I guess, not as quick as maybe I might like, because you need to hear the whole thing. For people who hear me talk about the West Coast cities, you know, American Family Radio has, I think we're at 181 or so FM stations. And we're well represented throughout the American Southwest and the South and the East and somewhat in the Midwest, but it's kind of sparse out West. Wonder why? Because big radio caught on to what Brother Don was doing. Don, in his book, said, "I had a vision. God had a plan." It's about how he built the American Family Association and American Family Radio. It's just brilliant. And the big radio companies and the FCC figured out finally what he was doing and tried to stop that. We've got AFR.net, so it's not going to be stopped. And your donations make sure it's not going to be stopped. But for people who hear me talk about the West Coast cities as utterly fallen places and think that there might be a degree of exaggeration in that, just a couple of things from over the weekend. In the separate country of Seattle, the People's Harm Reduction Alliance, which was one of the first organizations to successfully start handing out heroin needles. Back in the day, 20, 25 years ago, it was a give us a dirty needle, we'll give you a clean one. Now, just about anybody can walk up and get a pack of 50 hypodermic needles, not to mention the fact that it's well known that there's places in the University District by the University of Washington where these people hand out heroin. They'll let you shoot it up. I even asked someone once with the People's Harm Reduction Alliance. I had him on the radio program. And I said, so your job is to make sure that addicts don't die from overdoses or dirty needles. Right, exactly. I said, what if someone showed up and they'd never taken heroin? They had not weren't addicted to anything, but they just wanted to try it. Would you help them shoot up? And the person didn't even think about it. I said, absolutely. I want them to do it safely. I said, so there's a safe way to start heroin. So that organization, which receives your tax monies, I put out Valentine's Day cards celebrating addiction, making fun of addiction, such as, I swore I'd never fall in love again, but I foiled for you. Get it? The foil? If you're not familiar with drug culture, foil is often used to cook meth or to cook heroin. Put a little saline solution in it, cook it up, and it's pure. So I foil for you. And those things are being distributed with the help of the King County Health Department. So that happened over the weekend. On the topic of the cities being fallen places, I came across this over the weekend. It's not from the separate country of Seattle. This is from Los Angeles. These are hidden cameras catching a homeless. The Los Angeles Homeless Services Authority, which, of course, gets your tax dollars. Watch as you can't watch this, but listen to what they found. Hidden camera investigation, and the video is just unbelievably agonizing to see.
1: We are following breaking news out of Salem, where a Senate bill to ban the distribution of needles near schools and child care facilities.
0: Oh my gosh, I got the wrong story. How could that possibly happen? How could that possibly happen? Oh, I'm sorry. It's Tuesday that we're doing a story about the homeless authority throwing away food. How could I possibly get the wrong story about a West Coast city? No. This has to do with the Monday version of this today. This is from Oregon. And in Oregon, they have banned something. Well, they tried to ban something. But people like the People's Harm Reduction Alliance, groups like that, they stood in the way of this. Listen to this.
1: We are following breaking news out of Salem, where a Senate bill to ban the distribution of needles near schools and child care facilities will not advance. Senate Bill 1573 sought to prohibit syringe service programs from operating within 2,000 feet of schools and licensed child care facilities. The bill had bipartisan support. Fox 12 began investigating this issue back in 2024 when we learned about a program that was offering clean needles and pipes free of charge in one Northwest Portland neighborhood inside a school zone. After our report aired, that program in that neighborhood did indeed move to another area. Opponents of the bill, meantime, felt that it discouraged harm reduction services from operating and would lead to health issues from those struggling with substance abuse. One of the bill's chief sponsors, Republican Senator Christine Drazen, sent us a response to the bill's failure. She says she is, quote, disappointed but not surprised that once again extreme ideology has prevailed over common sense and public safety in the Oregon legislature. SB 1573 was a bipartisan bill to ensure that kids who walk to school don't have to step over needles to get there.
0: So the People's Harm Reduction Movement is a lie. It is a lie designed to get people addicted to drugs, and when they're addicted to drugs, to give them more drugs. It's designed to mainstream drug use around kids, so they think it is something that you just do. It's just like having a Pepsi or a Coke. That's why they want to be located next to schools. So from Seattle to Oregon to San Francisco to Los Angeles, the entire West Coast is doing everything they can to get more and more people addicted to street drugs and to pharma. Often they use pharma to get people off street drugs, simply trading one for the other. On this program, we thank the Lord for placing supposedly wise people on tall towers of shaking sand, the sort of wise people allowed to run the People's Harm Reduction Alliance. We thank the Lord for doing that, placing them on these tall towers of shaking sand with our feature called The Tower of Babbling.
2: You know about the biblical truth of the Tower of Babel. A Disciple's View presents...
3: And I hope that... I think that Prime Minister Xi, she has some difficulties right now.
2: The Tower of Babbling.
0: Three sound bites in today's Tower Babbling. It's almost always the case. I actually found one that might be a suspect for a fourth one, a bonus one. We'll see if we have time. In the EU, the European Union has just voted to encode into law biological nonsense.
4: Resolution as a whole. Roll call vote. The vote is open. The vote is closed. And that's adopted.
0: What was adopted? Trans women are women according to the European Union. Men are women all across Europe now. They once again have to pretend men are women. Now, that's going to be interesting since in the UK, which was the people of which were forced to join the EU, they've suddenly said that women nurses cannot be forced to take their clothes off in front of men. Well, good thing for those men, they're no longer men. They're now women again, magically. Next soundbite in today's Tower Babbling. This liberal woman claims that society needs to take the next step in the LGBTQ and so-called T revolution. Another step towards nonsense. In this case, though, something that will go beyond harming kids with chemicals and surgery, but with an Epstein-like effect.
5: Most of us feel discomfort when we think about pedophiles. But just like pedophiles, we are not responsible for our feelings. We do not choose them. But we are responsible for our actions. And we must make a decision. It is in our responsibility to reflect and to overcome our negative feelings about pedophiles and to treat them with the same respect we treat other people with. We should accept that pedophiles are people.
0: They are people with a horrible sin problem and a sin problem that puts them at the greatest possible risk, because Jesus said of those who cause these little ones to stumble on the way to him, they are better off having had a millstone tied around their neck and being tossed into the ocean. So yes, we can love people. We're to love our enemies. We're to pray for them. But no, we do not need to accept that sin intent. Last soundbite in today's Tower Babbling. This is a same-sex attracted Canadian woman who says she's found the first real victim of the school shooting last week, in which a boy pretending to be a girl shot 35 people, killed nine, and he killed his mother and his brother and then took his life.
6: As a person who went to school, had hateful comments directed my way, the first victim of this tragedy was the shooter. And you can disagree all you want.
0: Okay, I'll take you up on that. I'll disagree all I want. He was victimized, but not in the way you're going to go on to describe. He's victimized by a mom who decided to give him wrong sex hormones at a young age. And apparently surgery at a young age. Who bragged about wanting to have a gender-confused, gender-defiant child. That's victimizing. But no. The first victims of the shooting were, in fact, his mother, who participated in her own death by doing this to her son. But his little brother? No, the victims of this will continue to be the Canadian people who are still being told by their media that this was a woman who did this. Because the little ones who died in this, the people who died, fortunately, we have a loving God. He will deal perfect justice here. But no, that person was not the first victim. And that's a wrap for today's Tower of Babylon.
2: That was the Tower of Babylon.
7: It depends upon what the meaning of the word is. 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
0: On a personal note, I was watching a discussion this weekend, and we'll probably get to this in some of the news coverage this week. A nominee for an office that President Trump is seeking to put someone into. That was an awkward way to say that. He was asked about a white culture and accused of being a white supremacist because he recognizes white culture. So let's you and I go ahead and play with this together. First of all, white is not a race, but neither is Hispanic, nor is black. Those are not races. Hispanic, it takes in a whole range of people. White is completely unrelated to race, and same with black. They're just delineators. But let's take a little bit of a look at this. When I go to Mexico, which I do 2 or 3 times a year, to meet with my stem cell clients and to get stem cell treatment there, I take special care to always get outside the resort and to ask my friends who live there to take me to real Mexico. Only one time has that turned out to be kind of scary, because I was with my daughter, and it was probably a place we ought not have gone. And our driver tailed us the whole time, I think protecting us there in case something went wrong. And I went back and talked to my friends who lived there, and they said, yeah, don't go back there. But every other time, it's been fantastic. And I worry about their culture. It bothers me that the resort in which I stay is disrupting culture there. Now, some of my friends will say, Todd, disrupt away. These have been some awful places, but their fishing hole was not awful. The fact that they had their own beach, which had been public until the resorts stole it from them, that was not awful. That part of their culture should have been preserved. Now, I say that, there's no racial overtones. Sometimes I worry about the casinos that have come to the Indian reservations, changing the culture. Because my dad was the first to get me to fall in love with observing Native American culture. Now, I'm a born-again Christian. I know that you only get through to heaven through the Lord Jesus Christ. I do know about some of their faith structures. I cherish some of the books I have on Native American myths. My daughter grew up hearing stories about coyote and raven. And when I say their culture should be preserved, and I love the fact that some of their languages are being brought back to life. Praise God. Have you ever heard the Lakota tongue spoken? Fascinating. I say that, there's no issue at all. Why is it then that I say small town American life in North Idaho should be preserved? Some of our towns that have long existed as mining towns, Scottish immigrants, Irish immigrants built those. Why should I fall into sounding like a racist if I say that culture should be maintained? Their Protestant and Catholic churches, some of their traditions there. Why do I suddenly become a racist when I say that culture should be preserved? Well, it's because of those fake delineations, black, Hispanic, white. Satan loves to divide on purpose. Jesus divides that not accidentally, but because he's truth. We should remember that. In the beginning was the Word was with God, and the Word was God. Because we believe, we speak. Because He first loved us, we speak His Word and walk in the path of Jesus Christ and make disciples of all nations until God grants us permission to speak again together. And His peace, which transcends all understanding, rests upon you and your families. On behalf of Randy and AFR, I'm Todd Herman, and this has been a Disciples View.

0: I'm Steve O'Dell with Mission Network News. A key U.S. sanctions deadline took effect Wednesday, shutting down all but a handful of Iranian flights to Turkey, the UAE, and China. Amid growing isolation, a different shift is taking place. Edwin Abnous with Heart for Iran says many ordinary Iranians have become disillusioned with Islam.
1: Islam lost its legitimacy alongside with the government, but that does not mean that the Iranians threw away God and the idea of the supernatural altogether. They're still spiritual because that is woven into their identity.
0: Gospel doors are opening.
1: In the past 10 years, we have had about 650,000 people contacting us, and over 250,000 people say that, yes, I want to follow Jesus.
0: Pray Iranians find connection in Christ. And if you live in the United States, could you give a few minutes each month to be a good old-fashioned pen pal with a prison inmate? Jill Payne Holman, Senior Vice President at Prisoners for Christ, was amazed when she first became a Bible study correspondent. Some of the insights prisoners shared were incredible.
2: You start to really remember inmates are people, like real people with souls that need saving and souls that need encouragement and need discipleship and need a Christian friend to help them, because prison's a pretty dark place.
0: Adventures could be waiting. Whether you become a pen pal or a Bible study correspondent, God can use you to help a U.S. prisoner grow in faith. Prayerfully consider joining this letter-writing ministry. 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I'm Steve O'Dell.
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4: Our word for today comes from Proverbs 27, verse 11. My son, be wise and make my heart glad, that I may answer him who reproaches me. 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Our worldview, how we see and process the world around us, our values, and our understanding of what's right and wrong, are actually formulated between the ages of 15 months and 13 years. Train up your child in the way that they should go. To be sure, God has given every human being a free will to choose to follow him or not. But Scripture makes abundantly clear that parents must do all they can to help their children make the right choices. We're living in incredibly evil times where Satan's schemes have been revealed with remarkable clarity for those able and willing to see. Parents, take your God-given authority as a parent and protect your children.
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6: It's Crazy Money Day. Hi, I'm Chuck Bentley with My Money Life from Crown. 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But what if AI also creates entirely new opportunities? The latest technology companies are making massive investments in the physical infrastructure that's needed to power AI. They now need people with skilled trades to make it happen. Meta announced a $115 million investment in America's Workforce Academy. It's a free training program preparing people for careers such as electricians, welders, plumbers, fiber technicians, and other skilled trades. Graduates are even guaranteed a job helping build their data centers. OpenAI has highlighted the growing demand for skilled trades as America expands the infrastructure needed to support this new technology. There's a demand for those who can build, wire, cool, and maintain their facilities. It's an important reminder that while technology changes, the value of honest hard work never does. Colossians 3:23 says, "Whatever you do, work at it with all your heart, as working for the Lord, not for human masters." Every vocation can honor the Lord when done with excellence and integrity. The future of work looks different than the past, but we don't have to fear. College degrees remain valuable, but they're not the only path to a meaningful career. Skilled trades are increasingly important. offering opportunities for stable employment and valuable service to society. And if you need help to wisely manage your finances, check out our budget coaching program. It can put you on the road to financial freedom. Go to crown.org.

0: But as we've been going out across the country doing policy briefings all over the place, people have begun to figure out that when they hear this broadcast, it's often being assembled on the fly, live, from multiple cities across the country at the very same time. We might be talking together from Chicago and Nashville, Ohio and Florida, Texas or California. You might be in China.
1: You never know.
0: All right. There are times we've recorded you from China. It sounded like you were sitting right next to us. This is a public policy effort that spans the nation. And often when we're sitting together talking, we're actually all working on different projects and issues in four or five different states at the same time. So we welcome you to come into the public square. As far as it works online and in the digital world, it really is an assembly where we're coming together from all over the place, and we're working on projects and issues with people all over the nation. So it's a very vibrant, very organic operation.
1: So a peek behind the curtain here today, but for what purpose?
0: So that you would understand that there is a real effort going on to reach America at the grassroots, that this isn't some office sitting in a Capitol or sitting in Washington, D.C., talking about what public policy ought to look like, that we've got people on the ground doing it every day. And when you listen to the public square, you're being invited right into the middle of the conversation.
1: And we value you as a supporting partner of this work as well. Check us out online at aproundtable.org. This has been The Public Square.
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3: Who is watching over your city? Hi, Alex McFarland, the guest that we have today on the program, very exciting guest, a new friend and colleague that I just met, Scott Thompson. And he asks a question that you may never have really pondered, that if you're a believer, you're a Christian, you've heard me say it many times, that we are stewards, we are to be ambassadors for Christ, but really biblically, and Scott Thompson is going to explain and elaborate, we are to be watchmen over our city. We really are. You know, I think about in the book of Ezekiel where it says, Son of Man, and it's not Jesus, the Son of Man. That was a term used 82 times in the Gospels of Christ, a reference to Daniel. But in the book of Ezekiel, it really means male spiritual leader. Son of man, God says to Ezekiel, I've made you a watchman over the city. And it says, when you see danger approaching or you see your neighbor in sin and you do not warn him and he dies in his sin, his blood I will require at your hands, meaning we really are accountable to those around us. And few people that I've met in recent times personify godly obedience, Christian responsibility, like Scott Thompson. He's a pastor in Oroville, California. He's written a great book that I want you to be aware of. And I think you'll see why I felt led to have him on the program. His book is called The Watchman's Call, The Watchman's Call, How God Has Called You and Anointed You to Impact Your Community. He's with us now. And I want to say thank you for making time to be with us, Scott. God bless you, brother.
4: Alex, it is absolute pleasure to be here on your show and talk to your listeners. You know, it's so important. You know, for 20 years of ministry, I was just like nominal Christian, nominal pastor. I did everything inside the church, from convalescent ministry to kids ministry, you know, youth ministry and preaching, and knew how to run the soundboard and everything that's typical as far as church goes. Did church planting in Russia, lived there for a couple of years, and helped replant a couple of churches here in the States. And it was in 2014 that God really opened my heart and spoke to me about the fact that he was calling me to this new city, not just to stand behind the pulpit, but he was calling me to the city itself. And I had no idea what that meant at the time. I was unregistered to vote. I had no political, really anything, not just affiliation, but really any interest. So what it looked like to be called to a city to me was pretty much like Chinese. I had really no reference for what that looked like.
3: You know, you're endorsed by some longtime friends and colleagues. One, Bill Federer. He's been a friend of probably 25 years, and Jonathan Keller of the California Family Council. And Scott, I want you to elaborate, because you're a pastor of a church, and yet you and

0: encourage voting. You encourage Christians to be involved in the political arena. And I have to say that the majority of the pastors with whom I engage, pretty much, they try to be neutral. They'll say, well, Alex, yeah, I just don't vote. My home is heaven. So it's refreshing to meet yourself, Scott Thompson, a pastor who, sure, our home is heaven. Our number one loyalty is to the Lord Jesus. However, you've got a heart for restoring this nation, and you're a great role model in that regard. And I just want to say I commend you.
1: Yeah, thank you. It is really kind of interesting when you talk to, I did live that world, being completely uninvolved in the political sphere and really the public sector. But, I repented because, Jesus' prayer, right? Thy kingdom come, thy will be done on earth as it is in heaven. And there are so many references in Scripture of the fact that God calls us into the world, obviously not to be of the world, but to be in the world. And now that, for me now, it's been 10 years that I've been an elected official. I've won 3 terms in office there with our local city council. And it is, really sad when pastors do talk about, the separation and really having no part of influence, light, or anything with those who really lead our communities, because they desperately need our care. So it isn't necessarily about being partisan or being political, but having a presence in an area that is really dark and needs the comfort, the counsel, the wisdom, the guidance. We complain. We get it. We complain about ungodly leadership. But for some reason, there's this disconnect to the idea and the fact that we are called to actually be ministers. I also look at Christians as well who become so political that their politics eclipses their faith. And that's not what I'm talking about, where we, hold the banner of, a president or a candidate or a party. Obviously we wave the banner of Jesus Christ. But at the same time, there is that happy medium where heaven is our ultimate home. Jesus is our center. The gospel is our message. But we also bring that light into an area that desperately needs the counsel of the godly. And so that's what I've been learning for the last 10 years, and I've seen the success. So,
0: well, I commend you. It's very inspiring. Regarding voting, what do you say to the Christian who says something like this? Oh, I just don't vote. They're all crooked. They're all corrupt. My trust is not in a man. So since all politicians probably make promises they have no intention of fulfilling, I just don't vote. What do you say to that kind of sentiment?
1: Honestly, it's really a lazy approach. And there's a couple parts of that. We call it from the left, virtue signaling, or I'm just too holy. I don't want to get my hands dirty, in regards to those things that are over there. And, if you look at Jesus, Jesus did go into areas that others would see as, well, you're not supposed to be around those type of people. You shouldn't be involved with that. You should be just basically in this zone and stay out of that zone. And Jesus pushed through those, really those stereotypes of what it looked like to be a quote unquote good Jewish person. And, that model of being around the lowest of the low. And we oftentimes consider politicians as the lowest of the low. In fact, maybe some people would consider a politician worse as a prostitute and a drunkard. But, to not vote is really a lazy aspect, especially for local. We can often just look to the national stuff, but there is so much influence that we as believers have on the local level. And really that's the place that I really push for the most, because there's so much emphasis on the presidency or the governor. But you can have, I'm in California. You can have a governor like ours, Gavin Newsom. I don't need to explain what kind of person he is, God bless him. But you can have a governor like him and still as a local official, or vote people in as a local officials, that you can protect your community from people like that, which I've done.
0: We've got to take a break. We're talking with Scott Thompson. He's a pastor. He's also an elected official from California. And his website is awatchmanscall.com. Stay tuned. We're going to come back and talk further about our nation and how God might use your life to contribute to the saving of it. Don't go away.
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0: Do you know prayer is the nerve that moves the muscle of God? 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
0: What can one person do? Could one person make a difference, really? Hi, Alex McFarland here. Welcome back to our program. We're talking with Scott Thompson. He's a pastor, and he is an author. The book is called The Watchman's Call, and it's how God has called you. Yes, you, dear Christian citizen, and really equipped you, anointed you to impact your community. We're at a big conference called Truth and Liberty. You know, Scott, first of all, thank you for your time, and even more importantly, thank you for your service to God and country. It's a great privilege to know you.
1: Thank you. Yeah, and as I was mentioning on the last segment of, you know, the local, the importance of our local influence, you know, any Christian, whether they have a platform or not, can make a huge impact on the local level. In fact, I'll say this about school boards. Most people look at their ballot and don't even know who their school board members or the city council members are. It is really actually not that complicated for, you know, we know the horrible atrocities that are happening in our school systems. And yet most Christians, in fact, I'd even ask your radio listeners right now if they know one person on their city council or can mention one person on their local school board. And I found in my travels that over 90-something percent of believers, even those who love America and love the country and want to get involved, a lot of us just don't know who's involved. And it's pretty easy for a small group of believers to rally around a biblically minded Christian and see them put into our school boards.
0: Well, and let me say this about city councils, and I know this firsthand from being in Salinas, California to speak, being in Texas near Stephenville, Texas, just outside of Austin, and also in my home state of North Carolina. What am I bringing up? Zoning that was approved for mosques. It was refused for churches, refused even for a playground for a Christian school in Salinas, California. But the zoning commission that was part of city councils in these smaller communities would approve mosques. And so, folks, knowing your city council members or even running for office, and Scott, I travel a lot, 45 to 50 weekends a year. I'm somewhere in the USA, and I'm seeing mosques. And so, folks, this is really important. It really is. There's curriculum in schools. I wrote a story for the Billy Graham Decision magazine about several moms in Western North Carolina. It was a very, very objectionable sex ed curriculum for basically elementary schoolers. And the moms, one by one, brought pastors to the school board meeting, got the curriculum thrown out, but that wasn't enough. The moms themselves ran for school board and then populated the school board with Christian conservative moms who believe in parents' rights. So this can be done, and you're doing it. And here's the question I want to ask you, like, where does one begin to launch a campaign? So you kind of got the vision, the conviction to run for something. What in the world do you do next?
1: It's a good question. In fact, when the Lord spoke to my heart, I had no intention of running for council. In fact, the idea was really preposterous to myself because I never in my mind did I see myself as somebody who would be an elected official ever. But I just saw the need. You know, I met with our mayor, who at the time was not following Jesus. I read John Bevere's book, Honor's Reward, and he gives instruction there to honor those who serve in leadership in your communities. And so I just said, well, I'm going to honor the mayor. And I was new to the town. Nobody knew me. Met with her, and just so the intent of honoring her and thanking her for her service, had no idea of her political views or anything. And our half-an-hour meeting turned into over a two-hour meeting, which led to her rededicating her heart back to Jesus. And then she invited me to come check out city council. From there, I saw the need. And I didn't first think to go run for office. My first thought was to find other people to run for office. And I was meeting with somebody after I handed out four packets on how to run for city council to business owners in town. And I was at a church member's house, and they told me about their life. I didn't tell them what I did that day, but they said, you know, sometimes God puts something in our heart, and our reaction is to find somebody else to do it. And I literally went, ugh, when he said that. And so there, I had no idea what that looked like. I was hoping that somebody else would run. Long story short, once I decided, you know, I was going to put my hat in the ring, after much, you know, much rebellion and much, you know, pushback that I had from the Lord. From that point, God had strategically put me in contact with people who were in office. I met with this one county supervisor guy, and he was, and I don't drink, and he was sipping on a whiskey, and he's like, okay, this is how you run. And then he just gave me the whole gambit, and he's like, you're probably not listening to anything I'm saying. Although I'm like, oh, I'm taking major mental notes here. And actually, my book, if somebody ever had an inclination, I have a step-by-step guide in the book of how to run an election and win with integrity. So there's everything that I have in there, from influencing your council members or your school board members. I even have in there what they do and how important their roles are, and what, you know, what a school board member does, what a city council person does, what a council supervisor, all those things. And then the practical biblical ways that we can have a relationship and influence with them in a way that's actually effective, and, which is really important, honors God, because sometimes we can be a bull in a china shop. We don't want to do that.
0: Yeah, exactly. This book, The Watchman's Call, it really is a primer on how to find the office you want to go for and successfully go for it. I want to commend you for saying, you know, being respectful and cordial and not being like a bull in a china shop, because I had always heard that, oh, the media is anti-Christian, things like that. Probably 25 years ago, we began to do a lot of media interviews for our youth camps and things like that. And I mean, what I have found, if you are respectful, and every human deserves respect, even somebody who has a different worldview. I was on with Alan Combs. He was Jewish. He was liberal land with Alan Combs before he died. And after the interview, he called me back on the phone, private call. And he said he had cancer. He said, please pray for me. And I shared the gospel. I don't know where that went. But he said, thank you. He said, you're just very cordial. And speak to us, if you would, that the worldview or the beliefs, the philosophies, where the battle rages, but the person is a human to be loved and valued and respected. Wouldn't you agree? I tell you what, let's take a break. And when we come back, I want you to talk about that. We're almost out of time for this segment. Alex McFarland with our very special guest from Oroville, California, Scott Thompson. Stay tuned. We're back after this.
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0: 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Welcome back to the Alex McFarland Show.
1: Before the break, Scott, I was talking about with journalists and just being respectful. Kindness will open a lot of doors for you on it. And even though we're in the battle of worldviews, and you personify this, to stand for your convictions, unshakable, but yet in such a cordial and even magnetic way, talk to us about the importance of that.
2: You know, Doug LaMalfa was my congressman. He died this year prematurely, but he represented the 1st District in California, and he attended our church and was a very close friend of my wife and I. The book that I wrote, The Watchman's Call, was dedicated to him specifically because, you know, when Doug really walked this out. You can go back and watch C-SPAN when Doug did pass away. The House of Representatives floor, which is usually known for visceral comments and, you know, all the stuff that happens in D.C. We all see it on C-SPAN and TikTok and all the different places. But when Doug died, they spent, and I've never seen this before, they voluntarily spent 1 hour to honor Doug LaMalfa. And he opened it up to any person, and no matter what side of the aisle you left on. If you want to say something about Doug, you have 1 minute. And members on both sides of the aisle, in tears, talked about the way that Doug walked and spoke. And so many Democrats that they said, we did not agree with Doug on one issue. But Doug was never disagreeable. And I personally am connected to Congress people who are Democrats because of Doug's influence and his care for them. And you know, because we often are discipled by what we see online. And sadly, what we see online that gets clicks is the visceral hatred. If it bleeds, it leads. Mm-hmm. And it gets clicks, but it burns influence. And so we must understand as Christians, just because you see something that's really going viral on Instagram, Facebook, or even on your news, that doesn't necessarily mean that it's the way that honors God. And when we honor people really as a person, and on, you know, and in that, you know, come in that spirit of humility, not an ego and pride, and we know everything and they're wrong, because the 2 Chronicles 7:14, it still says, if my people who are called by my name, right? If they will tell everybody that they're wrong and they're, and that's not what it says, right?
3: It says, I don't think that's what it says.
2: Oh, I'm sorry. You know, if my people, if we will humble ourselves. So that's the spirit that God says, you know, the first thing he said, if we will humble ourselves, pray, seek his face, and if we will turn from our wicked ways, that is the remedy for the healing of our nation. I often say to our church, it is not the fault of those who live in darkness for the darkness. We have to take account for, to some degree, for the darkness in our world. To some degree, it is dark because of the lack of the light that is shining in the areas that need it most. And we must shine it in a way that honors God. And so that's that walking in humility and being kind.
1: Well said, brother. Well said. And, you know, part of the reason that what God is doing through you and your dear wife and your public service and your pastoring, part of what excites me is, look, if you can flip a city council constitutional conservative Christian in California, I would think the Lord could do that anywhere. Mm-hmm. But in your book, you talk about praying strategically for leaders, for government officials, and interceding on behalf of the culture at large. Your book speaks to this so well. Could you sort of summarize that for us in the, just, we've only got 3 or 4 minutes left.
2: Absolutely. Well, first I'll say this, that if you're listening, I said at the first segment, if you don't already know the name of a local representative, whether it be your city council, county, if they're in the county, or school board, that's step one, because the scripture gives us the command to pray for those who serve and lead in our communities. And if we're going to really follow that through wholeheartedly, then it's better to pray for them by name instead of blanket general prayers. And when you pray for a leader by name, I guarantee you God's going to open the door for you to bump into them at the grocery market, the gas station. And when you do, if having prayed for them, you get to then say, I've been praying for you. I want you to know that. And hopefully the prayers that you've been praying for the person aren't imprecatory prayers of God, strike them down and curse them with a curse that boils them. But Lord, bless them, you know. And the best blessing is that a person encounter Christ. And is it possible, if we pray for them, is it possible that God might use us? You know, people know, you know, who Gavin Newsom is. And my wife and I, because we pray for Gavin, and again, not imprecatory prayers of God, strike him down and let him have a heart attack and all that. But Lord, let him encounter you, because Gavin and any leader could be driving down the freeway on their way, just minding their own business. God is able, with our agreement from heaven, to interrupt their day, encounter them in the car, and they can weep and repent and get right with God. So anyway, when Doug LaMalfa died, our congressman, at a memorial, there was a whole room full of conservatives, hardcore conservatives. And then here comes in Gavin Newsom. Gavin Newsom showed up to honor Doug, because Doug didn't care about the side of the aisle the person was on. Doug was willing to work in a way that was just really down to earth on behalf of his constituents. And so Gavin knew this about Doug. And so Gavin came to his memorial, even though he knew it'd be a room full of people that hated him. And Gavin showed up. And so because he was there, my wife and I just walked over to him in a VIP room, because we're also, you know, elected. And I just let him know, hey, Gavin, God bless you for being here. Thank you for showing up for Doug's memorial. And I want you to know that we pray for you, and our church prays for you. And I'm not saying we pray for you that, you know, in a mean way. Mm-hmm. You know, we pray for blessing for you. Mm-hmm. And I could tell that in that conversation, even though it was short, there was a connection that was made to know that there is a kind face, because a lot of people need to have those positive encounters from Christians. And a lot of elected officials, they don't have those positive encounters. We encountered one elected official. We asked to pray for him when he was going through a tragedy. And he stepped back, looked at us, and said, nobody has ever asked me that before. Mm-hmm. And if that's not an indictment on the church, I don't know what is. We must be praying. We must be obedient to the word of God. And if nothing else, praying by name for those who lead in our communities.
1: You know, this is so refreshing. And I want to say to everybody listening, elected officials, journalists, these are human beings. Yeah. And there's an old saying, one of the mentors I had in graduate school, he's in heaven now, but he said, never let an argument to be won become more important than a person to be loved. Yeah. And listen, we can debate the issues, and we, you know, we can go from zero to spirited discussion in a blink. But I truly believe, and I'm going to say this and let you have the final word, Scott, but, you know, in John 13, the Lord said, by this will all men know that you're my disciples. If you have the greatest argument, if you can blow the doors off, by this will all men know if you love one another. And that will build bridges to change hearts, minds, and ultimately our culture. The voice you've been hearing is that of Scott Thompson, his website, awatchmanscall.com. And I want to say thank you, but what about you folks? Do you know the Bible says that our labor in the Lord is not in vain? And the great Adrian Rogers, he was on the board of Focus on the Family. We knew him. He's in heaven now. But he said, more hangs on your obedience than you could possibly imagine. And so I don't know what your assignment is. I think I know what mine is. Scott's walking out his assignment. But how about this as we close? When you feel the Spirit move, get on your knees in a quiet place alone with God and say, Lord, what is my next assignment? And I'm sure God has things He wants to do through your life that will count for eternity.
0: 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That's 1-877-YESGOD-1. Thanks for joining us. We'll see you again on the next edition of the Alex McFarland Show.
4: 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Stay tuned for an American Minute with Bill Federer.
5: The oldest institution of higher learning in America, located in Cambridge, Massachusetts, declared its purpose was to train illiterate clergy. 10 of its 12 presidents prior to the revolution were ministers, and over 50% of the 17th century graduates became ministers. The rules and precepts for the students, which were adopted this day, September 26th, 1642, stated, "Let every student be plainly instructed and earnestly pressed to consider well the main end of his life and studies is to know God and Jesus Christ, which is eternal life." The name of the college was Harvard.
4: This has been an American Minute with Bill Federer. 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
7: The World Health Organization declared September 28th to be International Safe Abortion Day. That's an amazing designation, considering abortion is never safe for an unborn child and can jeopardize the life of her mother. Unlimited abortion is contrary to the very idea of safety. For years, the World Health Organization, along with the abortion industry, has pushed for unlimited abortion on an international scale, even in countries where clean water and access to basic medical care are unrealized. And unfortunately, the U.S. is helping to fund these abortions. Evidence shows that the lack of modern medicine and quality health care results in higher maternal mortality. Pushing abortion on women who need clean water, nutrition, and basic health care recklessly ignores real needs in favor of international politics.
6: This has been Pro-Life Perspective from National Right to Life at nrlc.org.
8: 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I read it last night, and I cried. And this is a cherished memory for me of what he wrote to me.
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0: right. I'm still recovering from my double knee replacement surgery, which I was crazy to do both knees. I'm just telling you.
1: I'm glad you did it. It's done. Now we're going to be good. But I think it's great that our guests get to hear Cheryl Shoemake this week as their host. And she's going to have Jennifer Abbott.
0: Jennifer Abbott, one of our favorites.
1: We love Jennifer.
0: She leads the Family Life Weekend Remember speaker team. And today you get to hear the heart and the mission and the vision of Family Life's Weekend Remember marriage getaways, which literally happen all over the country, basically year round, and literally change marriages. So you're going to enjoy today.
2: So Jonathan and I have been spending a great deal of time as we are nearing retirement age talking about how we want our money to work for us, talking about passive investments that we can make in order to have the like continue the lifestyle that we have without much impact when our income decreases, right? We have not done as much talking about how we should be investing in our marriage today for what it will look like in the future when we are retired, you know, because your marriage goes through seasons, much like your money ebbs and flows, so does your marriage. And you need to be investing in it at all times for the outcome that God has for you. So we are going to be talking today to someone who is familiar to the Family Life family, but may not be familiar to Family Life Today listeners. We're going to be talking to Jennifer Abbott about what weekend to remember, but specifically why your marriage is worth investing in. Jennifer, welcome to Family Life Today.
3: Oh, thanks, Cheryl. It's a pleasure and an honor to be here with you today. We've already had a lot of good laughs and I'm excited to continue on.
2: So Jennifer, tell us a little bit about yourself. Like, how long have you been married? What's the makeup of your family? And what's your role here at Family Life?
3: Okay, I'm married to my husband, Dwayne, and we both work here at Family Life. And we have five beautiful adult children. Now, as far as my role, Cheryl, I gotta tell you, I have the absolute best job ever. Okay. I get to watch God change marriages and lives. Mm-hmm. And what if you want to know what my title is, it's the Weekend to Remember Speaker Team Manager. So I have the privilege of managing our 50 speakers who speak at our Weekend to Remember events. I get to watch God change marriages and lives and legacies forward. And every day I pinch myself that I get to do this and that I get to be here with you today. Yeah. What a privilege.
2: What a privilege. Well, what's one of the most remarkable stories that you can remember about God changing a marriage?
3: It's a great question, Cheryl. But I want to share this story about a girlfriend of mine. And she is in this beautiful blended family. Mm-hmm. And she married her husband and inherited three beautiful children. Mm-hmm. I was praying and then I felt the moment was right. I'm going to invite her and her husband to a Weekend to Remember marriage getaway. Mm-hmm. So I did, and I set them all up to go. Now, she was texting me throughout the whole weekend and she was texting me first night, Rocky. You know what they did? They persevered. Then tonight she said, I have hope in my marriage. Mm. Then Saturday they continued on in the journey and they went on their date night. And then by the end of Sunday, she's texting me, said, this is a miraculous transformation. I cannot even believe how God has intentionally met us in the season we're in right now and transformed our marriage. This is just one story, Cheryl. And I get to hear these every single day. And it never ceases to amaze me of what our amazing God can do.
2: Yeah. So Jonathan and I, as I said before, like we do a lot of investing financially and what have you. We don't always take time to invest in our marriage, not out of malice or, but really just out of distraction, or we're just doing life. As a matter of fact, we have developed a language in our marriage when we feel like we're drifting away from one another. Mm-hmm. Again, not because of a rift or anything like that, just life. We will say, I miss you. Yes. And that's our cue to each other that we need to turn our attention towards each other in a very intentional way. So talk to us about what makes a Weekend to Remember a necessary tool for marriage. Talk to us about like marital drift and what that looks like and how that can creep in unintentionally and unaware.
3: We invest our time and energy a lot of things. We invest our time and energy managing our stock portfolios or like you're planning for retirement. But what are we doing to invest in one of the most important human relationships on earth, mm-hmm. our marriage. Mm-hmm. So this is where I think it matters, because marriage matters and it's worth it. Now, the drift. No marriage is static. We're either intentionally heading towards God and oneness, mm-hmm. or we're drifting towards isolation. I think about when we first moved here to Florida. Now, I love going to the beach. You like mm-hmm. going to the beach, Cheryl? It's so fun.
2: I like the ocean.
3: Okay, the ocean.
2: I don't like the sand.
3: Okay, so, okay. Sand is messy, but I love it all. Yeah. I love outdoors, you know. So we go to
2: again,
3: the beach.
2: Again, Michigan girl, sorry.
3: Yeah, so yeah. There you go. Sand is messy. There's, you know, baby powder gets the sand off. But yeah. Okay. We started going to the beach when we first got here. I would be out there swimming and boogie boarding with my kids. Even though they're older, we would go out into the ocean and swim for hours. Mm-hmm. And then my husband would be sitting there by our umbrella, mm-hmm. catching the rays, getting a tan. He's got a great tan. And we'd be swimming for hours. So then at one moment, I looked up and I tried to find my husband and I couldn't see him. Mm-hmm. So we walked out of the water and we started walking down the beach. And we were probably a half a mile from my husband. Mm. We could see him because of the color of the umbrella. We knew what it is.
2: Yes.
3: This is just like it is in our marriage. So there's a natural drift. See, mm-hmm. if we're not doing something intentionally, going together towards God and oneness, we're naturally going to drift. So this is the weekend to remember. It's a moment where you can put a stake in the ground and say, I'm going to halt our drift and move towards you intentionally and towards God. And it's just, this is why to me, it's so powerful. And it's something that we can continually do over and over again in different seasons in our life, because we're all always in a different season in our life.
2: What causes drift, or how do I know that I have drifted away?
3: All couples are facing drift, right? We're going to work. We get busy. We have chores. We have kids. We're taking them to dance, to ballet, to sports. All these things are vying for our time. And maybe it's interrupting any intentional time we're spending with our spouse. So maybe it's just we're talking about all these logistics or a to-do list or a calendar, but we're really not sitting down talking about the heart and the things matter. The weekend to remember is designed for a couple to intentionally spend time together, to get away from the busyness of life mm-hmm. and talk about things they may never have time to talk about. Mm-hmm. And then we have these gifted speakers who are going to talk about, here are some things like we just talked about, mm-hmm. challenges that every single couple faces. All couples are facing these challenges. Mm-hmm. Then they're going to learn these time-tested tools mm-hmm. to strengthen their marriage. And then we're going to give them special moments mm-hmm. to work on these things throughout the weekend and after the weekend. When my husband and I first got married, we never fought.
2: Really? Well,
3: before we got married.
2: Oh, okay.
3: Before we
2: okay.
3: got married. Let me recap. We dated on and off mm-hmm. for 2 years. Mm-hmm. Never fought. Not one fight. Mm-hmm. We get married, we start experiencing conflict.
2: Sure.
3: And we are both believers. And we're thinking to ourselves, what is wrong with us? Mm-hmm. We are broken. Mm-hmm. We did not know what to do. No one had told us that every single marriage has conflict. This is a mm-hmm. normal part of life. Mm-hmm. But what are we going to do with conflict? Because when it's handled correctly, can lead us towards oneness.
2: Absolutely.
3: So mm-hmm. when we first got married, we experienced a lot of conflict. And honestly, my husband moved out for a little bit. Mm-hmm. And I don't think we were going to make it. Mm-hmm. But God intervened and he rescued our marriage. And he brought some people into our life to help us. And then in 2007, we had some friends invite us to a weekend to remember a marriage getaway. Mm-hmm. And we went to this getaway and both of us sitting here in the sessions and thinking, this is amazing. Why have we never heard this before? Mm-hmm. We could have used this when we first got married. Now, we are both believers. We are trusting in God, but you can know all the things, but knowing and doing something, those are two different things, Cheryl. Mm-hmm. We knew all this stuff in our head, but we didn't know how to do it. Another story that I could share is a gal I was working with, and she said, I just feel like we're roommates. Mm-hmm. Mm-hmm. Like, we're sharing the same space. Mm-hmm. We're not getting to the heart level in the intimacy. Mm-hmm. It's another thing that can come up and cause the drift towards isolation. Busyness. Mm-hmm. It's another thing can cause the drift towards isolation. And all these are moments, if we let God in, he can do it. You know, and I think of marriage more like a marathon, mm-hmm. instead of a 100-yard dash, right? The 100-yard dash, start to finish really fast. Mm-hmm. But marriage is like a marathon, which is 26.2 miles, right? Mm-hmm. So we have the marathon. What do you need for a marathon? You need to have your nutrition. You need to have your water. You need to have your rest stops. Mm-hmm. People encouraging and cheering mm-hmm. you along the way. You need to have your goose, mm-hmm. nice pair of running shoes, all the things. What are all these things? Tools in your tool belt mm-hmm. to help you finish the race. Why? Because marriage is hard sometimes, isn't it? And it's okay to say, this is hard, or things are hard, but it's worth it to persevere towards the finish line, right? Because we're all running this race.
0: Hey, Dave Wilson here to talk about the Love Like You Mean It marriage cruise that you got to be on with Ann and I. It's epic. It's life-changing. It's marriage-changing. And it's a lot of fun in the sun. It's on a boat and we work on marriages. So, hey, it sells out and you don't want to miss it. So here's how you can get in. Go to lovelikeyoumeanitcruise.com, promo code FAMILYLIFE. We will see you on the boat.
2: We tell our girls now, we have a daughter who was married in, as of this taping, about 8 months ago, a daughter who is getting married in a couple of months. And we do a lot of conversation, talking with them about, you know, marriage. And we, before they were married, one of the things that we would say to them often is, listen, you can fall in love with anybody. You really can. But you cannot build a life with everyone. So you want to pray and choose wisely. Choose the friend that you can build a life with, that you can have conflict with, that you may have a disruption of intimacy with or what have you, but you know that this isn't the end of the relationship. Right. This is an invitation from God to look to him, look to his word, look to what tools he's provided, look to one another, and say, okay, this is how we're going to begin to move back towards each other.
3: Exactly.
2: And I think what that does is it infuses our relationships with hope.
3: That's right.
2: Right? That we're in this season and this chapter is not the whole book.
3: Exactly.
2: This is a chapter that we are living right now, and we can recalibrate. We can, uh-huh. we can come back to where, to God's intention for our marriage. And here are some opportunities to do that.
3: Exactly.
2: I will say this, Jonathan and I, for the first, we have been married now for 18 years. And the first 16 years of our marriage, we spent pouring into every other marriage yep. that we could think of. We, every time we went to a marriage yep. conference, every time we went to a marriage retreat, we were speaking, we were coaching, yep. we were doing something at that conference. Well, 2 years ago, another one of your colleagues, Annetta Whitney.
3: Mm-hmm. Loving it. Hi, Annetta.
2: she gave us a weekend to remember for okay. Detroit.
3: Okay.
2: And it was the first time in all of that time that we had been married that we got to sit and just receive. And again, we weren't in a bad place at all. I don't think we've ever been in a bad place. We've certainly had disagreements and things like that, but we weren't in a bad place. But we were in a place where, you know, it's some things were routine because we were in the middle of life. We right. had a lot going on. And we decided we were going to take that weekend and we were going to act like tourists in our former city. We were going to go downtown and we were going to get the hotel.
3: Yay,
2: and
3: good for
2: we
3: you.
2: Were going to do all of the activities and really just kind of pour into each other. And that was such a phenomenal time for us, again, because we had spent so much time pouring yes. into others. We finally took the opportunity to get poured into as well.
3: Right.
2: That was one of my favorite memories from A Weekend to okay. Remember, that because that's the only memory that I have, but I so appreciated that that tool was available to us. What's some of your personal favorite memories from Weekend to Remember?
3: My personal favorite memories. I really feel like session 2, it's Let's Talk, basically communication. Mm-hmm. What are your natural communication styles? Some people are just like, we're going to go like this. We're going to land the plane. And other people, you know, we're going to go along and we're going to tell a story and we're going to totally enjoy the ride.
2: Can I interject a question right there?
3: Yes.
2: Okay. If I'm coming from a difficult space with my spouse, and I'm walking into a weekend to remember, and you guys are telling me, we want you to be transparent and vulnerable. I am probably not going to be receptive to that positioning, right?
3: Yes. So I totally understand.
2: So
3: that.
2: What is happening in the space that allows people to feel safe enough again to be vulnerable?
3: First of all, you came to this event, you're in the right place. Mm-hmm. God has you here for this time. And what we like to say is draw a circle around yourself or a hula hoop. Mm-hmm. And the person that you're going to work on is the person inside the circle or the hula hoop. At moments, we can sometimes have a tendency, right, to nudge your spouse or think, is he hearing this? Mm-hmm. I want him to work on this. Mm-hmm. This is for him. So this is when we're going to stay in our hula hoop and we're going to let God work and listen, because we're listening them to deliver God's biblical blueprints and giving us moments throughout the weekend, mm-hmm. non-threatening moments mm-hmm. throughout the weekend to apply what we've learned. And this is a moment where we could say, okay, Lord, work on me and in my life and transform me. So if we say, okay, Lord, let me take up my cross daily and follow you. Let me do that and work on me. Help me to surrender. And this is my prayer every day. You know, mm-hmm. I get up in the morning and I say, Lord, help me to surrender to you and transform me so that I can love my family and my husband and you mm-hmm. to a watching world, mm-hmm. looking not only to my own interests, but also to the interest of others. And these are the things that the weekend to remember is doing and giving you moments to say, okay, Lord, steer me back and put my eyes first on you so I can see my husband. You know, first of all, I gotta believe that God gave my husband to me as the companion for me, really. Mm-hmm. I gotta believe and receive him as my spouse.
2: What is the one thing that you would like each couple to know? Oh, yeah. There's a couple out there that's saying, Jennifer, I am excited about Weekend to Remember. I am ready to go. What is the one thing that you would want them to know before registering for an event in their area?
3: Okay, first of all, we already talked about this a little bit, but mm-hmm. I'm gonna reiterate it. Mm-hmm. Work on you. Draw your hula hoop, draw your circle around yourself. Let God work on your spouse. You work on you. Go in, I would say, with a surrendered heart, saying, Lord, make me your own and transform me. Mm-hmm. And I think with the weekend to remember, there's a little bit of a stigma. Mm-hmm. People think you're going to a marriage event. You must have a problem in your marriage. Mm-hmm. And this could not be further from the truth. It is not a large group counseling session with 1,000 people and everybody sharing. Nobody's calling you up to the microphone and asking you to share your private, intimate struggles. No one's going to call on you. And I think people come into the weekend to remember with a little bit of fear because they don't know what to expect. And mm-hmm. this is why we're talking about it. Every marriage is worth it. Now, the second one is a fun one. It's logistics. Saturday evening is date night. Mm-hmm. Let's say you're in an event with 500 or 1,000 other people. You probably want to make date night reservations at a restaurant of your choice or mm-hmm. plan accordingly ahead of time. So the schedule is on the website. You can go to weekendtoremember.com. You can see the itinerary, but I would recommend kind of planning a little bit ahead and making dinner reservations now. If you're not a planner and you didn't, it's okay. Mm-hmm. But I do recommend that. Mm-hmm. So that's so fun. Okay, I do want to share one more thing here about Saturday night. Saturday night, we have this really great thing that mm-hmm. happens. Maybe you remember what it is. Mm-hmm. When you come out the door on Saturday and you're going to your date night, you're going to be given an envelope. And that envelope's going to have questions for you to talk about on your date night. So it kind of takes the pressure off for your date night, no matter what happens. And then there's an opportunity for you to write a love letter to your spouse. Mm-hmm. Now, so I took out my original books from when Dwayne and I first attended an event mm-hmm. and I brought it. I read it last night and I cried. Mm-hmm. And this is a cherished memory for me of what he wrote to me and how much he loves me. And we give you the opportunity to do this for one another. And you may be thinking to yourself, I'm not really liking my husband right now. And I don't want to write a love letter to him. That's okay. We have a draft with questions to help you and guide you. But I will say that people say this is one of their most favorite experiences, the whole event, because this is a cherished memory that they can look back on. Just like you see, I'm tearing up.
2: Yes.
3: Because I was reading what he wrote, and it was so long ago, but it's so meaningful to me that he took the time to write that to me. Yeah. And then you read it out loud to one another. So it's so sweet. So that's on Saturday night. And then Sunday is really sweet because we have an opportunity for the men to get real with the men. Mm-hmm. And then after the men, we have time for the ladies to get real with the ladies. Mm-hmm. And to me, this it's just a powerful time to affirm you who you are as you follow God. And then we all come back together for the last session about making your dream a reality and being a mirror. See, I'm crying already because you know, it's so tender reading that letter. It really just says, and it's a cherished memory for everyone.
2: Yeah. I will also add that for couples out there who are leading a blended family, that there is a blended family session as well.
3: Yes, there is.
2: So there is some consideration for you, and you need to know that that's made available, which I think that's a level of thoughtfulness that is greatly appreciated as that demographic is kind of growing.
3: It is.
2: Jennifer, if I wanted to attend A Weekend to Remember, how would I do that? What do I do?
3: Okay. First of all, I do want to say that no marriage is static. Mm-hmm. We're either drifting towards isolation or we're moving towards oneness. So if you're thinking to yourself, oh, I don't know if I really want to attend this thing, I would say, do it. Go to weekendtoremember.com. Just go there.
2: Great. Just go to weekendtoremember.com.
3: So great. And I'm so excited. You know, just go register and take a chance because marriage is hard, but it's worth it.
1: I feel proud that we spoke at the Weekend to Remember Marriage Getaways for 36 years. Like, it's a great conference. It's a great investment in your marriage. It brings the gospel, it brings biblical truth about marriage to every single couple. And I feel like it has saved our marriage.
0: Oh, it saved our marriage, and we've seen it save thousands. Mm-hmm. And maybe you listen to today and you're like, man, we need to go to one of these.
1: Yeah.
0: Or maybe take some other couples to go to one as well. Here's what you do. Just go to weekendremember.com. 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
6: The Forgotten Island is a dangerous place. The longer you're here, the more memories you'll forget.
5: DreamWorks' new animated film, Forgotten Island, may have a perfect Rotten Tomatoes score, but does this story about two girls' lifelong friendship, set against the backdrop of fantastical Filipino folklore, hold up when viewed through a plugged-in lens? Joe and Raisa have been best friends forever. But when Raisa says she's going to California for college, Joe is devastated. Before she leaves, though, the pair tumbles through a portal to a mythical forgotten island. They battle disappearing memories and a lot of dark spiritual threats as well, including demonic entities and a spooky vampire. It's surprising.
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0: When I came here to the Moody Church and became the pastor, I was aware that I was becoming a part of the tremendous heritage of Dwight L. Moody.
1: Moody was not just an evangelist.
2: He's going to the untouchables of our society.
1: He cared deeply about them, and I think that just comes through when he talked to people.
2: Marx is looking at it and saying there are these structural issues, and we could solve this if different people were in charge.
0: In the process, he picked up a lot of radical ideas. Marx bought the original lie.
2: That's the big difference that Moody and Marx take.
0: Marx and Moody, two contemporaries, two gospels, two tombstones, and one choice.
3: Welcome to In the Market with Janet Parshall. This is going to be a fabulous conversation. What you just heard was a little clip from a documentary called Marx and Moody, Clash of Worldviews. I've got a link to the YouTube site on my information page so that you can watch the entire documentary. But even better than that, we're going to talk about a brand new book called Marx and Moody. And I love the subtitle, Two Contemporaries, Two Gospels, Two Tombstones, One Choice. And we're going to talk to one of the co-authors of the book, Dr. Erwin Lutzer himself, now Pastor Emeritus after serving the Lord.

0: Karl Marx and D.L. Moody. Dr. Lutzer, always, always, always time well spent when I get to spend it with you. Oh, my word. What vitamins are you taking? Because you just keep going and going.
1: Well, what you've said is true. I do think that I'm busier in retirement, so to speak, than I was when I was the pastor. One of the things that God has given me is the privilege of doing ministry in different ways. And, you know, somebody asked me, how long are you going to continue to preach? And I said, I can answer that very precisely. I will stop when I can't do it anymore. So as long as I can do it, I'm going to continue to do it.
0: Amen. Amen. And we're the better for it. So I am so glad. This idea is absolutely fascinating because we are living in an age that for some bizarre unknown reason, and we'll get into this in our conversation, there is a receptivity to the concepts of socialism and Marxism. Even a party now that uses the name Democratic Socialists of America, they're not democratic, they are socialists and they're card-carrying communists. And we've got young people now that think that everything that Marx said is just jolly. You and I grew up, Dr. Lutzer, in an era where we knew about the Cold War. We worried about whether or not we were going to nuclear bomb each other out of existence, and we would have thought that would have been a wake-up call. Not only that, but there are millions and millions of people who have lost their lives to communism. So why the receptivity? I don't know. I'll leave that question hanging. We'll get into that later. But you had this brilliant idea, and I should point out that your co-author is Dr. Greg Quigel, who, by the way, was the D.L. Moody Professor of Historical Theology and Dean of Study Abroad at Moody Bible Institute, a kind of living Library of Congress, if you will, on the person of D.L. Moody. So he very much focuses on the Moody part, and that in and of itself is riveting to understand how much he took his faith and he put shoe leather in it and took it to the streets, which was amazing. You focused in on the Marx part and you did this comparison, but you came up with the idea of doing this side-by-side comparison. How did that happen? Where'd you get that idea?
1: Well, I went to England early. I was part of a Reformation tour. And because I wanted to give a lecture at the tomb of Karl Marx, I knew that he was buried there in Highgate Cemetery. As I was preparing the lecture, Janet, it dawned on me that he was a contemporary of D.L. Moody. 46 years they shared life together on this planet. Not only that, but Engels, Frederick Engels, who helped write the Communist Manifesto, he actually attended a Moody meeting when Moody was having his huge crusades in London. And he wrote about it, and of course I quote it in the book. Mm-hmm. And what he said is that, among other things, that this is and by the way, he described it. He described the choir. He described people accepting Christ. But he says this is the way in which the ruling class uses religion to keep the proletariat, the workers, in check. Now, even more interesting, Marx is dead. He, of course, spent his last years there in London. Frederick Engels even spoke at his grave and all. And Engels is beginning to wonder, why didn't England become communist? After all, the Communist Manifesto came out in 1848 in London, the very first place. So what happened? They were speaking about the abuses in London, and there were many abuses with the Industrial Revolution. And he said, and I'm quoting, it's because of revivalists such as Moody and Sankey, and we all know that Sankey, of course, was Moody's choir leader. Mm-hmm. He says, it's because of revivalists such as Moody and Sankey and the dangerous aid of the Salvation Army. What he was saying is that Christianity was meeting many of the needs of the people. There just weren't enough revolutionaries who were willing to pillage, to destroy, and to kill in order to grasp everything that belonged to the ruling class and call it their own. And so, in a backhanded way, Engels was saying, it's the Christian influence in London that brings this about. And I have to hurry to say this. Engels was also asked in a game, who do you hate the most? Quickly, he said, Spurgeon. Because, you know, those were the days when Spurgeon was the great preacher.
0: Yes.
1: And he, of course, was also preaching against socialism. So the idea came to me, I'm a philosophy major, that I will write the Marx part. And then I invited Greg Quigel to write the part about D.L. Moody, because he's been studying Moody for the last 30 or 40 years, and that's how it came about.

0: Marks and Moody.
1: And it is, in a word, an absolutely fabulous and unbelievably timely book that, yes, you examine the two worldviews, but ultimately it's the bigger picture. It's dark against light, good versus evil, God against all of the demons. And boy, do demons play a role in this story as well. We're just getting started on this fascinating book. I've got a link to the book on my website as well. Marks and Moody, two contemporaries, two gospels, two tombstones, one choice. Back after this.
2: 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The Fellowship's C.J. Burroughs continues sharing one of our heroes of the Holocaust stories called A Woman of Great Generosity and Courage.
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1: 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What a joy to spend the hour with Dr. Erwin Lutzer, Pastor Emeritus of the Moody Church in Chicago, award-winning author, and boy, his newest book, just so timely, speaks to the days in which we live. It's called Marks and Moody. Two contemporaries, two gospels, two tombstones, one choice. I learned so much about Marks that I did not know until I read the book, and I thought I knew something about Marks. So he's Jewish by ethnicity, and yet his father ends up having a conversion to Lutheranism. Do we know why he would give up Judaism? I mean, that's always a story in and of itself. Why would he give up Judaism and decide that he was going to follow the teachings of Luther?
0: I think the reason is because he felt that he might be under persecution, and therefore, if he becomes a Lutheran, he would have more freedom. Mm. But what's interesting, and I know that you're getting to this, Janet, at the age of 18, his father writes to him and says, among other things, that your heart is obviously animated and governed by a demon not granted to all men. Is that demon heavenly or Faustian? Mm-hmm. Now, the average person listening right now thinks of Faust, who made a deal with the devil and lost his soul to hell. But that's not the Faust that he is referring to. He's referring to a different Faust. It's the Faust of the Enlightenment, written by a man by the name of Goethe. I can't go into the details because we don't have time, but here's the point. This Faust makes a deal with the devil and in the end outwits the devil and still goes to heaven. And one of the lines in this Faust, which Marx really liked, was this. Listen carefully. Everything that has come into existence deserves to be destroyed. Not everything that's been created, because that would indicate God, but everything that has come into existence deserves to be destroyed. And, you know, you look at Marxism, and what has Marxism done? A tremendous amount of destruction. But I can't prove it. But I think that Marx maybe made a deal with the devil and hoped that he would win in the end. Very quickly, is it okay, Janet, if I go ahead and give just a couple of lines of poems?
1: Oh, please. That was what I was going to ask you to do. Please do.
0: Yeah, right. You know, Marx, he was really into demonism. Let me read a few of his lines. The hellish vapors rise within my brain. See this sword, the prince of darkness sold it to me, for he strikes the time and gives the sign. More boldly I will play the dance of death. Or listen to this. Thus heaven have I forfeited. I know full well my soul once true to God is chosen for hell. And then with disdain, I throw my gauntlet full in the face of the world and see the collapse of this pygmy giant, whose fall will not stifle my ardor. Then I will wander godlike and victorious through the ruins of the world, and giving my words an active force, I will feel equal to the Creator. Wow. So I don't know whether Marx was really an atheist. I do know this. He hated God. And if you hate God, you're going to say you don't believe in him and so forth. There are many people who are going through difficult times, and that's what they are. And by the way, Marx's father said to his son in a letter, "You are giving birth to monsters." And then very quickly, his mother, Henrietta, said this, brings a smile to my face, "I wish that Karl would actually earn some capital rather than just writing about it."
1: Only a mother. Wow. So I bet in the quietude of your heart, you've asked the same question, because I'm curious to know. I mean, the Bible says out of the overflow of the heart, the mouth speaks. Is there a possibility, and we won't know because 1 Samuel says man looks on the outward appearance, God looks on the heart. But I'm intrigued on his hatred of God. So often that's somebody who says, God wasn't there when I needed him. God disappointed me. That animosity has to come from somewhere. And so if it's none of the above, is there a possibility Marx was demon-possessed?
0: You know, I certainly think so. What's very interesting is this. You remember Richard Wurmbrand, who suffered in Romania under communism, 14 years, tortured in prison. He called Marxism collective demonization. Why? Because when he was tortured, all of the torturers, who themselves were Romanians, they took such delight in it. Their faces filled with joy. Instead of just killing somebody, they loved to torture them. What kind of a person does that? No wonder he called it collective demonization. Now, to be fair to Marx, if you read the literature, you discover that there are many people who say that all of this should be discounted because it was before he wrote the Communist Manifesto. It was in his 20s and early 30s, and he wrote the manifesto later, so it should be discounted. But all that we know is this. When we look into Marx's mind, we see endless darkness.
1: Mm-hmm. I would say the argument could be made exactly the opposite. Who you are in your 20s and 30s foretells who you're going to be in your 40s and 50s. If anything, it sets the groundwork for the manifesto, not the opposite. So I think that argument falls under its own weight. His family life was a mess. And this is important because one of the things he wants to destroy is the family. But in his own household, it was chaos. Talk to me about that.
0: Yeah, it was so much chaos that a year after the manifesto was written, he was actually evicted from his apartment. And it's because he drank too much, he smoked too much, and he had no personal hygiene. But let's get to that, Janet. When you read the manifesto, you read about the fact that that means that nobody should own anything, the abolition of private property. But right after that is the abolition of the family. And he says very clearly, "You mean you want to destroy the family?" I'm paraphrasing. And he says, "Yes, that's exactly what I mean." Why? The family was a unit of oppression. Men oppressed their wives. They oppressed their children by taking them to church. God was the ultimate oppressor. So what you have to do is to destroy the family. Now, he was married to Jenny. They had 6 children. All of them ended badly, by the way. But the point is that Marx said to Engels, "Jenny would like to die and be safely in the grave with the children." She says this over and over again, and he says, "I don't blame her." In other words, if you are a true atheist, what could be more comforting than death, where you go into non-existence, all your troubles are over, you no longer exist? But
1: let me take a break right there. We'll be back after this.
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1: Absolutely fascinating book in my classroom. It would be required reading. It's called Marx and Moody, Two Contemporaries, Two Gospels, Two Tombstones, One Choice. Also, there's a marvelous documentary that was put together by the Moody Church. It's called Marx and Moody, Clash of Worldviews. Absolutely fascinating. And again, this is a comparison between two men who lived at the same time with markedly different reactions and responses to the problems they saw in the world. Dr. Lutzer focused on Marx and Dr. Greg Quiggle focused on Moody. So it's an absolutely fascinating read. If you love history, this is absolutely going to be something that you are going to love to read. But more importantly, because we are seeing this triple-headed hydra raise its ugly, dangerous head again, you need to understand that ideas have consequences. And how do you defeat an idea you disagree with? With a better one. And the gospel is the best idea out there. It's exactly what Moody did to respond to what was growing in terms of this communist manifesto. So I want to talk to, and I loved your play on the words in this book, Dr. Lutzer, talking about the gospel of Marxism. It wasn't good news at all. And by the way, the more I read your book, the more I thought Marxism, communism, is predicated on hatred. It starts with that germ of a hatred of God, but it systematically starts hating. It creates, and we'll talk about this more, this whole idea of the oppressor and the oppressed, of the proletariat against the bourgeoisie. There always has to be something, someone, some structure that you hate. It is inarguably a hate-driven worldview. So talk to me about why he went after private property. This was a guy who was borrowing money, didn't make a lot of money, gets thrown out of his apartment like you talked before, and yet he's anti-capitalist, which I find so interesting because first go out and get some money. And he doesn't do that. He turns around and says, the state needs to give it to me. That's a lazy man's option, it seems to me.
0: Yeah, and the reason that he said that the abolition of private property is important is because people fight over property, right? They fight over borders. And by the way, in the manifesto, he talks about the need for all nations to be together. He had a global view. One of the reasons that the subtitle says, and two tombstones, is at the end of the book, I go to the two tombstones and tell people what was written on there, namely Marx and also Moody and his wife Emma. But the point is this, that Marx believed that if nobody owned anything, everyone would live happily, the workers would be in charge, they would distribute all the goods with fairness after all, and we'd have a utopia of sorts. But it's private property that is the problem. And how do you take care of private property? Well, very easily, what you have to do is to kill the owners, because they aren't going to do it voluntarily. And we can go to Russia, for example, where Stalin did that. By the way, he loved the word collective. He had collective farms. He took all the farmers who were wealthy and took them to Siberia. Many of them were killed. Why? Because everybody has to be equal in Marxism. And I know I'm getting ahead of the story, but I can't help but think of the words of Churchill, who said, the great vice of capitalism is the unequal distribution of blessings. The great virtue of socialism is the equal distribution of misery. Mm-hmm. So it's more important that everyone be poor than that some people be rich. And Janet, I know I have an awful lot to say here, but how did Marxism come to America?
1: Yes.
0: A man by the name of Gramsci,
1: mm-hmm.
0: whom I quote, says this, what you can do, and he saw three barriers to communism in America that needed to be demolished: Christianity, the nuclear family, and capitalism. But what did he teach? He said that we could take, that churches could promote Marxism by taking language from the words of Jesus, like he says, Jesus said it's hard for a rich man to enter into the kingdom of heaven, and therefore what you have to do is to condemn the rich, because in Marxism it is believed that if you are rich, you have done it on the backs of the poor. The reason that America is rich is because America became rich at the expense of all of the poor countries. See, if you make that connection, that's why there's so much hatred of America. Every problem in the world oftentimes gets blamed. Yeah. Now, all right, that's why the abolition of private property is very, very necessary to be destroyed. And then, as you mentioned, based on Hegel, progressivism says ideas always need to be in conflict. So that's where your hatred comes in. And of course, we see that even in our own societies as it has bled into our own culture here in America.
6: Yeah, exactly. I want to go back to Gramsci and Christianity, family, and capitalism as their triple-headed hydra that needs to be destroyed. But I also want to go back to this idea about faith being transferred, as you write in the book, from God to the state. Now, that sounds great on paper, Dr. Lutzer, but it never happened. And not only that, but I doubt seriously that Nikita Khrushchev was waiting in a bread line. I don't think Gorbachev had to worry about whether or not the power to his apartment would be turned off. There's always a group that's going to have power. In fact, it's one of their own tenets, oppressor and oppressed. The state becomes the oppressor in communism, and the oppressed are the workers who stand in bread lines and don't have any food, water, or even a job.
0: You know, one of my chapters in the book is entitled What Marx Got Wrong and Moody Got Right. And what it came down to was human nature. What made Marx think that if the oppressors, namely the capitalists, could be overthrown and destroyed and killed, and that the workers would rise up, what made him think that the workers were going to be more fair, more human than the bourgeoisie, the landowners, and so forth? What happened is the worst of the people came to the top when the revolution happened. Mm-hmm. And as you mentioned, all of the wealth of the country was used up by the top people who grabbed power. And who cares about all of the poor?
6: Right.
0: So that's
6: right.
0: One of the reasons why socialism doesn't work. And by the way, I hope we have time to talk about democratic socialism.
6: Absolutely. We'll do that right after this break. Dr. Lutzer with us back after this.
7: 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In an East African village, a young boy returning from mosque heard about Jesus. He chose to leave Islam and follow Christ. When the boy's father heard about his son's decision, he became very angry and began to beat him. Other village members joined in, and the young boy was badly beaten. The boy was forced to leave his village. His father even said he would kill him because of his decision. A Christian worker offered help and shelter and provided the boy a safe place to live. Pray for persecuted Christians in East Africa and praise God for the faith of young believers like this boy.
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6: Are you the sort of person who likes to have the inside scoop, who wants to be informed? 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But in today's date, our guest, Dr. Erwin Lutzer, who is pastor emeritus of the Moody Church. He was the head pastor there for 36 years. He's now their goodwill ambassador. He travels the world if he's not taking historic tours. He's preaching, he's speaking at conferences. And oh, yes, along the way, he's writing award-winning books. And boy, his latest is so crucial. It's called Marx and Moody, Two Contemporaries, Two Gospels, Two Tombstones, One Choice. Now, the co-author is Dr. Greg Quiggles, who was, in fact, he's a living library about D.L. Moody. He focuses in the book on Moody, and Dr. Lutzer focuses on the book on Marx. They were contemporaries, lived at the same time, both markedly different reactions to the world around them. So I want to go to the Democratic Socialists of America, but I want to go by way of Albania. because you had the privilege of preaching there not once but twice. And in the book, you talk about how this country goes from being fascist to being communist, which are, as far as I'm concerned, opposite ends of the spectrum that meet in the middle. So talk to me about what happened in that country.
0: Albania has a fascinating history. First of all, it was taken over by Christians, then Islam came in. After that, you do have fascism, Mussolini. Because of its resources, it was very attractive. And so the Italians were thrown out, and communism began to arise and say, we are your great hope. And as a result of that, as communism took hold, about 100,000 pastors, priests, and yes, even Muslims were put to death, and communism ruled. And Janet, it was to be the most communist country in the world. It said, its leader said, we are going to outdo what Lenin and Stalin and others have done. In fact, when I was growing up, I was told that there were no Christians at all in Albania, and missionaries took bags, plastic bags, put Bibles in them, and sent them down the river, hoping Christians would find them. There were no Bibles. If you were found with a Bible, you'd be put to death. And then if you had a child with a biblical name, John, Paul, Ruth, Mary, you had until the end of the year to change it. There could be no biblical names in families, and more than that, no references to God in funerals or weddings. And Christians had to live under that, those kinds of conditions. And occasionally you find Christians today saying, oh, government isn't important. You know, it doesn't matter. Oh, well, good government cannot save us, but bad government can shut us down. And the church in Albania was totally extinct. And of course, now under freedom after the revolution of 1990, I was able to preach in various cities, and I'm so glad, and also had media opportunities to share the gospel. So it was a tremendous time in Albania.
6: Tell me about the precious woman that you met that had a very important Bible.
0: Yeah. I was there to dedicate a church, and a woman came, an older woman, and she had a Bible. And she said, this is one of the Bibles that survived the purge. And she gave it to me, and I had my picture taken with her. As a matter of fact, I think it's in the documentary. Mm-hmm. And I thought to myself, this is just so wonderful. What an honor to have my picture taken with her and the Bible that survived. Because, you see, if you want to destroy the family, children, if they, let's suppose a child had Christian parents and they had a Bible in the home. The teacher would ask, do your parents have a Bible? The child knows if I tell the truth, my parents are going to be put to death. If I lie, well, would that be honoring to God? These are the kinds of questions that children had to endure.
6: And it really, really raises some important questions about what we are willing to endure when we say no to the state, when we see the state starting to grow. That takes us to the United States of America. You talked about Gramsci earlier, and the three triple-headed hydras that he wanted to destroy was Christianity, the nuclear family, and capitalism. And you quote him in the book as saying, socialism is precisely the religion that must kill Christianity. I'm going to make the point I made earlier, Dr. Lutzer. This is a worldview, argue all its components and its extrinsicities. I'm not saying that word, all the different aspects of it. And it is a worldview built on hate. Christianity doesn't say we're going to have to destroy the other worldviews out there. We have such confidence in the power of the cross and its message that we just declare it. And we know that the word doesn't return void. Sometimes the seed's going to fall on hard ground. Sometimes it's going to fall on fertile ground. But we don't promulgate hate to advance our worldview. Marxism couldn't exist without that. One of the things that you talk about as the tenets is you have to foment revolution. You have to destroy, tear down before you can build your utopia. And for the record, Your Honor, there's no utopia on planet Earth. It never worked anywhere.
0: As a matter of fact, it actually appealed to the greatest instincts of evil in the human heart, the willingness to be able to steal, to pillage, and to destroy. One of the most important quotes in the manifesto, which I think I quote twice in the book, is this: "We communists do not conceal our aims. We openly declare that in order for our aims to be met, there must be a forcible overthrow of all existing social conditions. Let the bourgeoisie, let the ruling class tremble at the revolution." And elsewhere, Marx said, "We must make the revolution as violent as possible and not apologize for our violence." So that's the way in which Marxism has come about. And what Gramsci saw was that this was a bad way to do it. Russia was a bad example. And so Marxism had to be brought into America incrementally. And that's where he laid out a plan whereby through the media, through education, Marxism could march into America one step at a time. And he said that once people saw it, they would like it and they'd embrace it. And that's where, of course, you get the long march through the institutions.
6: And that takes us to what's happening today. So just a couple of philosophical questions, which I can ask of a person who studied philosophy. I am stymied. I do not understand the receptivity. You know, we have a monument here in Washington, D.C., and it's a monument to those who were killed by communists. Not a lot of people visit it. A lot of people don't even know we have that monument here in D.C. But the people who lived under the totalitarian regime know it's there, and they have regular ceremonies outside that statue. It was abhorred. It was the antithesis of everything we believed in terms of American values, which are built generally on Judeo-Christian values. So why now do you think in this current age, not only do we see an embracing, but we see a kind of hubris, a profound declaration that I am a communist. They wear the garb of democratic socialists of America. There's a war within the Democratic Party. They don't even want them. So why now? Why? And you talked about the institutions before. I think that's where I'm going to find part of the answer. But why the receptivity now, where 25 years ago, this would have been anathema?
0: Janet, I can answer that in a single sentence. It's because they judge it by its promises, not its results. I mean, who wouldn't want free health care? Who wouldn't want a guaranteed wage? Who wouldn't want all of the freebies that are being thrown out there? Of course it appeals to humanity and people want it. The problem is that it is internally contradictory, and therefore I show in the book not only that it hasn't worked, but that it can't work. Very quickly, have you ever noticed that these socialists always talk about how to divvy up the money, how to divide it? They never talk about how to make money. Because under socialism, there are so many restrictions that you cannot really make money. It's almost like a caste system, where once you get put in a certain category, you have to stay there. So all of the promises that are being made, they can't be fulfilled. And it's so basic. I mean, if you have a store, for example, that is lower in price because it's subsidized by the government, obviously it's going to cut out others. And what you need is capitalism where there is competition, because competition keeps the prices down.
6: Exactly.
0: I could go and give many illustrations in communist countries as to why it doesn't work.
6: Yeah. And all we have to do is raise our head and look around and see that there is no successful utopia. Lots of promises, unable to deliver. So, this conversation's going far too quickly, as I knew it would. When we come back, draw for me the distinction in these two worldviews. What Moody got right that Marx did not get right. But before that, I want you to tell me what we do as Christians now, because it's a real, clear, and present danger. God didn't give us a spirit of fear, but power, love, and of a sound mind. But we are living in the days where good is called evil and evil is called good, and the rise of Marxism in this country is a hallmark to that end. So without being fearful, how does the maturing saint go forward in these days? More with Dr. Erwin Lutzer and his brand new, absolutely fabulous book called Marx and Moody, Two Contemporaries, Two Gospels, Two Tombstones, One Choice. Back after this.
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6: Marx and Moody, two contemporaries, two gospels, two tombstones, one choice. Written by our guest, Dr. Erwin Lutzer, pastor emeritus of the Moody Church, and an award-winning author, and heard on not one, not two, but three radio programs all across the country. So, and I know that we say to ourselves, well, let's not get involved in politics. Dr. Lutzer, I'm always stymied by that because I read the Old Testament, I read the New Testament with Paul as well, and I look at all of the individuals that intersected with government at the right time, doing exactly what God called them to do with the right purpose. I don't know how you seek the welfare of the city by sitting on your hands and saying, oh, politics is awful, I'm going to hold my nose. God establishes the family in a place of perfection, then he establishes government, then he establishes the church. We would never tell anybody to vote for a particular candidate. That's between you and the Lord after spending time in your prayer closet and doing your preparation. But when you know that there's a real and present danger to have a markedly anti-God worldview, I don't know how one can passively sit this out. Talk to me about this, because there is a role that the believer plays. If God ordained government, then part of our building and protecting the city is to be able to say, I'm going to vote. And people gave their lives to be able to do that. Talk to me about this.
0: You know, it's so important. First of all, I want to give you a quote from D.L. Moody, who is well aware of communism. He, in America, he said this, especially during worker riots here in the city of Chicago. He said, if we do not evangelize, the leaven of communism will come and will bring about a reign of terror. Those are his words, the likes of which we have never seen. So what would Moody say? He'd say two things. Number one, preach the gospel. Number two, become involved in social work. One of the things about this book is that it is not only an expose of Marx, but I learned so much from Greg Quiggle regarding Moody, all of the things he was involved in, education. Yes. He began a girls' school out in Northfield, and then a boys' school, and on, the YMCA, orphanages, everything. But in answer to your question today, absolutely, we have to understand what is going on. And we need to be able to explain to the younger generation why their aspirations may be very high, but why communism, socialism cannot meet them by definition. And in terms of the importance of government, I ask people if they say, well, it doesn't matter, I don't want to be involved in government. I ask them this, would you rather live in North Korea or South Korea?
6: Yes.
0: Which would you choose? And we know what the answer to those kinds of questions are. So we have to wake up. Government is not the ultimate answer.
6: That's right.
0: But government can give us the freedom to continue to preach the gospel and not simply be called names. Government is able to take resources and make them available and give us opportunity. And I could go on. And the importance of borders and everything, which Marx, of course, condemned. Now, very quickly, what about Moody? The reason that Moody got things right is he had three R's in his preaching. Number one, ruined by sin. Right there, he disagrees sharply with Marx. Marx says all the evil is because of oppression. Moody said, no, sin arises within our hearts, and only God is able to change the heart. Number one, ruined by the fall. Number two, redeemed by the blood. We need redemption. We don't need revolution. We need redemption. God has to rescue us from ourselves, from our sins. And number three, regeneration by the Holy Spirit. We actually become brand new people. And where Marx wrote, I could quote, but we don't have time, I know, to quote about the kind of idyllic life that he thought communism would bring. where you could do what you wish. You wouldn't have to work unless you really wanted to, because each according to his ability, to each according to his need. And on, he went on like this, as if to say there was the perfectibility of human nature. Moody knew different. And he preached the gospel of Christ, and just think today of the continuing impact of his life. Moody Bible Institute, Moody Church, still some works over in Northfield, Massachusetts, where he was born. Remarkable involvement in the lives of people with great humility and brokenness and willingness to sacrifice. Moody would say that we have to all become an individual charity and see human need and speak to it and do all that we possibly can to meet that human need. But at the same time, what we need to do is to understand that the soul is more important than the body, and therefore we preach the gospel and give our lives for the salvation of souls.
6: Amen. Amen. Moody didn't depend on the state. He stepped in where there was a need.
0: Yes,
6: so
0: very
6: he's
0: important.
6: Establishing these Sunday schools. You know, after that Haymarket riot, it would have been very ripe for there to be rebellion. And thanks be to God, it didn't happen that way. But Moody said, we don't need to wait. We go in. We take care. We provide the needs that have to be met. And that is a profound distinction. You've referred to the two tombstones. You know, if you want to be remembered, your tombstone is one way for people to have a lasting impression of who you are and what you believe. Talk to me about the distinction on their tombstones.
0: Very quickly, on Marx's, it says, workers of the world unite. He had a global vision. Unite, break down borders, take the revolution everywhere so that the workers are in charge. And out of the workers, by the way, the communists will arise. He talks about the fact that socialism and communism are the same. But in one passage in the manifesto, he says that it is the communists who will take over when the socialists are over, because they are the wiser ones. And then there's another quote on his tombstone as well about the power of him wanting to actually change the world. Let's go to Moody's, though. On his tombstone, he who does the will of God abides forever. And on Emma's tombstone, which is right next to his, it says, and his servants shall serve him, and they shall reign with him forever and ever. So at the end of the book, what we do is we contrast the two legacies, the implications, and then we challenge the reader, namely, what is our legacy going to be? What will we be known for, and what will people think when they think about our lives? Where is our values? What do we leave behind? And one other thing, scary, neither Marx's family, his wife, his mother or father knew that they were raising a child that was going to bring about so much evil. And certainly, Mrs. Moody, Betsy, her husband Edwin, who died when D.L. Moody was about 8 years old, they had no idea that that simple boy would shake the world with the gospel. Parents, very important. You do not know who you are raising. Give your life to the children. Model for them Christianity. Help them to see what true values are, because you don't know the possibility of that child that God has given you.
6: Amen and amen. Ruined by sin, redeemed by the blood, regeneration by the Holy Spirit. How do you defeat a bad idea with a better one? And there is no better message than the gospel message. It changes everything and everyone. It can even change the world around us, as the legacy of Dwight L. Moody indicates. Again, the book is called Marx and Moody, Two Contemporaries, Two Gospels, Two Tombstones, One Choice. And also, absolutely fabulous documentary put together by the Moody Church. It's called Marx and Moody, Clash of Worldviews. I suggest you watch the documentary, but I also suggest you read the book. Get informed, look well to the ways of your household, and go out and proclaim that gospel message. That's how you defeat that idea. Thank you, friends. We'll see you next time.
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13: The upcoming election is critically important, and this is not about politics. It's about biblical values. We're going to be talking about this on Faith and Freedom. I'm Matt Staver, founder and chairman of Liberty Counsel. Joining me is Holly Mead.
14: And you know, I think so many people need to rewire their thinking because every election is important. And no matter what's at stake, you know, like we saw the last one, you have a presidential election, then you have state elections with these abortion amendments trying to pass. And so there's an opportunity for our pastors to not be afraid anymore and talk about these biblical issues from the pulpit and encourage their people to take action and vote for these biblical issues.
13: For an example, the Commonwealth of Virginia has people in both the House and Senate and the governor's office, all of the same party, Democratic Party. And most of Virginia is pretty conservative, but there are pockets in Virginia that are not so much. If pastors and Christians had gone to the polls and voted biblical values, they wouldn't have to deal with what they're getting ready to deal with this fall. And that is, on the ballot in Virginia is an amendment for abortion to put it in the Virginia Constitution. And on the ballot in Virginia is an amendment for same-sex marriage to deconstruct God's design for marriage. Elections have consequences.
14: Absolutely.
13: And that's why this is not a political thing. What we see happening in America is that it comes down to different parties have basically entrenched themselves in one category or another. And what you've seen, for example, in the Democratic Party is a full-blown socialism that is infiltrating that. But you also have this radicalism of LGBTQ agenda, boys and men and girls sports and private places, and abortion. And the Bible and just common sense and our Christian core values, they speak to the sanctity of human life. They speak to God's design for marriage and the family. And when we don't vote or when we don't talk about this, I can tell you what, the consequences can be catastrophic, and that's what we see happening in various situations across the country.
14: Oh, absolutely. I mean, California is another example. People say, oh, well, they're radical, they're Democrat. No, the primary population are conservatives. However, the government is these radical Democrats. But if you just lie back and say, well, nothing's going to change, here's an opportunity. And there's so many churches in that state to rise up, get out there, get involved in your elections, start talking about it, start promoting these candidates who are promoting biblical issues and making a change there.
13: Interestingly, there was a so-called pastor in Florida. He ran for governor against a crowded field. He got only 4% of the vote. Byron Donalds won, and he is the nominee, and he's going to the general election. Amazingly, the pastor is endorsing David Jolly, who is the Democratic candidate against Byron Donalds.
14: Wow.
13: Well, David Jolly is welcoming and supporting Representative Nixon. Representative Nixon is a radical Democratic socialist, and she is going up against Ashley Moody for United States Senate in the state of Florida. So he is supporting a socialist, somebody who is a socialist that wants to abolish borders, ICE, law enforcement, all these other kinds of things that they are in favor of. And he also supports abortion. How can you do that? You know, here's the thing. Voting is not a political act. It is a prophetic statement. As you believe on Sunday, or you should believe on Sunday, that God is the author of life and it is sacred and we should not kill it, and we should certainly protect innocent, helpless children, we have to actually do the same thing and act accordingly on Monday, and especially Tuesday when we go to the ballot boxes.
14: Absolutely. You know, Bill Bright, co-founder of Campus Crusade for Christ, used to say, voting is our Christian responsibility.
13: It is our Christian responsibility. It is our definite duty. It's a responsibility. We'll be held accountable for it. So voting when you vote or when you don't vote, either way, you can't escape. If you're in the United States of America, you can't escape the obligation to vote. And you can't escape it by just not voting, because what you've done is you've given your right to vote to someone else. Now, you have to vote. You can't not vote, and you have to vote biblical values. You can't say you believe that God is the author of life on Monday and vote for somebody on Tuesday that doesn't believe that. That's going to take innocent human lives. You can't say that you believe God created marriage as one man and one woman on Sunday, or believe that, and then vote for somebody who's going to push the radicalism of the LGBTQ agenda. Voting is a prophetic witness, and it is an obligation.
14: And a privilege.
13: And a privilege. So, you know, when we talk about this, sometimes there's this excuse or misunderstanding, misinformation from some people. Well, if I do that, number one, I'll lose my tax exempt status. False. That's a lie. There's not one church in the history of America that's ever lost its tax exempt status for encouraging people or actually even endorsing or opposing a candidate for office. Not one church. So that's false. Number two, somebody says, well, I'm not going to speak about these issues because they're controversial and I might offend somebody. Well, they may be controversial and they might offend somebody.
14: But they're in the Bible.
13: But let me look at this.
14: Yeah.
13: So when you're accounting for your life before the Lord, and you're before the Lord, and you had the opportunity to speak out to save innocent children, and you were silent. And now you see the long line of these faces of innocent children that were murdered mercilessly because you were silent. Let me give you this scenario. You're silent about LGBTQ agenda. You're silent about how God can change you. And so what happens is one of your church families has a child, goes to school, and they now become indoctrinated. You know what? God didn't create you as male and female. You can create yourself as however you want to be. Maybe you're not a boy. Maybe you're not a girl. Maybe you ought to take puberty blockers, opposite sex hormones, and mutilate your body and amputate parts of your body. And they believe that lie because you haven't been speaking the truth. When you don't speak the truth, you can guarantee that your members are going to hear a lie.
14: Absolutely. Can you imagine these pastors one day standing before the Lord and say, well, Lord, I protected our tax-exempt status.
13: Yeah.
14: And he's like, what about all those children that died in the womb? What about all those children that were mutilated because you were too afraid to speak out?
13: So, you know, when I was in college, Anita and I created an organization called Campus Right to Life. And it was a student organization at the University of Kentucky. And during the week of January 20, where we were addressing the Roe versus Wade issue back then, we created a display behind glass, and it had back then the fetal models of the baby developing, and we had other things as well. We had the Life magazine photographs and so forth. And so after that was over, we got a letter from one of the University of Kentucky students, and she wrote us a letter, and she said she had already had one abortion. She was saving up for another abortion in case she ever needed an abortion, and she had money set aside for it. And when she saw the display, she changed her mind. Mm. And she took the money and she went out and bought a dress. Mm. You know, her one life of a child was changed because we spoke up.
14: Wow.
13: I can tell you, if you're silent, people in your congregation are going to die. That's just the plain truth. Mm-hmm. Babies are going to be killed. Families are going to be destroyed. Mothers are going to ultimately have the heart and soul of their motherhood ripped out from them because they're believing a lie and they don't hear the truth. Children who are struggling, or families who are struggling with this radical LGBTQ agenda that's destructive, they're going to be harmed, and it's because of your silence. Speak up. It's a biblical mandate to speak up. And by the way, there's no fear to speak up because truth will set people free. You can speak truth with one hand and on the other hand, extend the hand of grace and forgiveness with the other. They're not in contradiction to the other. Speak the truth, extend grace, And don't worry about your tax-exempt status. That's the last thing you want to worry about. In fact, you shouldn't even worry or think about it a second thought. That is not going to matter in the grand scheme of things. Here at Liberty Council, we want to support pastors and leaders, so go to our churches tab at lc.org. 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
16: Washington State told a church to pay for abortions. On Monday, the Ninth Circuit ruled that Cedar Park Assembly of God must include abortion coverage in its employee health plan under the state's Parity Act. The church, represented by Alliance Defending Freedom, sued in 2019 when its insurer forced abortion coverage into its group plan. Two Democrat-appointed judges said the law was fine, but one judge dissented, writing, quote, "It effectively took sides on abortion coverage, an area of profound moral and religious disagreement." That judge was correct. A church that preaches the sanctity of life is being forced to bankroll the very thing.
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17: 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And the last 3 days, they've been in studio with us, and it's really good. 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
18: I'll never forget. And I can't remember when it was. I'll never forget what happened, but I think it was right before you came to the Institute. We were sitting on the floor in the chamber here at the campus. You came over and sat down and we were talking, and you told me the story of Bailey.
19: Yes.
18: And how that mm-hmm. impacted you. Bailey's another one of our Institute mm-hmm. grads. And in fact, she's up at Dallas doing the Moms for America event with John Voight and having a good time with some of our other students. But tell that story, because that really impacted me, and it was another one of those kind of passing the torch things, mm-hmm. but not necessarily something she said directly to you. You just saw the change in her. Mm-hmm.
19: In 2024, during the Leadership Congress here at Nationals, Mr. Dunham, the dean of the Institute, he was giving of his time and just coming in like a half hour early at the hotel we were staying at, and was just giving his time to just answer any questions we had. And there was a small group of us who would go down there and just sit down there. I never asked any questions. I just sat there and listened to other people ask their questions, just learned that way. And one of the other people was Bailey, and her siblings were there. And I don't think she ever asked any questions until like the very last day. And that was the very first year of the Institute. I contemplated going, but then other stuff came up. I just chose not to. And then at the next year at the Colorado Leadership Congress. I haven't seen Bailey at all. I don't really think I remember her name at all. But then I saw her get up, and she was the governor for that Leadership Congress, mm-hmm. gave the whole speech, everything, and I was just, mm-hmm. I was blown away because of the difference in confidence level. I didn't really remember her that much, but I remembered how just shy, quiet she was. And then just to see her up there, completely comfortable in talking.
18: Bold and confident.

0: me in 2003 that was a young man so much like you, Zach. And to watch his growth, he came, I think, 3 years in a row. And just like with you, watch his growth and his boldness and his courage and the way he went from not being, I mean, when he did first get up, it wasn't good. Yes. And to the point of being able to articulate and to be running the show. There's nothing more rewarding than that. Yeah. And we get to see that in all of you. And the best part today is getting to hear you talk about how it wasn't just Chris or me or the older folks up in the front of the room. It was the fellow students that helped inspire that in you. And then now for you to get to do it with others. Oh, I get to live such an amazing life. This is so rewarding. Wow. Where do we go from there, girls? Thoughts, comments, questions, insults?
1: You ask.
0: If you have insults, insult Zach, not me. No, I'm kidding.
1: Yeah. You asked what to tell someone if they're concerned about coming to Leadership Congress. Like they're interested in the Institute, but they don't have a time to spend 8 months. But you want the change that we're talking about.
2: Yeah.
1: You would be surprised how much God could do in 3 days. Mm. You would be surprised how much God could do in 3 days. I mean, he raised Christ back to life. 3 days.
2: That's
1: right. Surprise. But
2: Sunday's on the way.
1: Leadership Congress last year, I was not this year, but last year I was on our travel team and I got to go to a couple of the leadership congresses across the United States. And I got to meet so many young people. And it was an absolutely amazing opportunity because I was getting to see those changes. But it wasn't just, oh, I knew you last year, and now this year you're a different person. It was, I met you whenever you came in here on Thursday, and now it's Saturday on our last floor session, and you went from being glued to your seat to being glued to the mic.
2: Glued to the mic. Glued to the seat to glued to the mic. Sorry, I interrupted you. You had such a great line there, Hannah, and I ruined it. You went from what?
1: Glued to your seat to glued to the mic. And just the amount of confidence has even grown in 3 days. But it wasn't just confidence grown in 3 days. Is we, this process, this event, these 3 to 6 day events, if you come to nationals, have been built with the intention of being challenging to the point of failure to success.
0: Mm.
1: So success is built upon 1,000 little failures.
0: That's right. Yeah. And you need the failure if you want the success.
1: 100%. I mean, you even see that with like Einstein, like 999 failed light bulbs.
0: No, that was Edison. But yes.
1: Yes.
0: Einstein right was the same, though.
1: Yes. You see, like 100, so many failures before you finally get success.
0: Because it wasn't 10,000 failures. It was 10,000, he said, 10,000 ways not to invent a light bulb.
1: Yes.
0: But I like even saying the word failure. Embrace failure so that you can get to success.
1: Oh, yeah. Failure is so necessary.
0: Yeah.
1: And even in the 3 days of Leadership Congress, you're going to fail, but there's also a massive opportunity for you to fail and fail and fail and then succeed.
0: Yeah. Yeah.
1: And you get to have that success moment of, I just went up there and I didn't use any pad words.
0: Yeah.
1: I just went up there and I went from keeping my hands right here the entire time whenever I did my first presentation, and then we did how to speak, and suddenly my hands are out here and I'm talking with my hands and I'm articulating well to people who are visual. Mm-hmm. And there's all this stuff teaching you not only just how to present and how to present your bill and how to be well articulated and know these apologetics. The best part of the Leadership Congress and the reason why I came back, even though as a kid, I was not interested in politics. I was not interested in doing anything public speaking. I didn't want to be in front of a crowd. I didn't want to do anything that had anything to do with politics. I was like, sure, that's other people's thing. I just want to be a mom. I'm good. Obviously, that's changed a little bit. I still want to be a mom, but I also know that God has called me to other things as well. Was in the Leadership Congress, there's all this time spent on these things, but there's also the evenings, and we specifically put together iron sharpenings.
0: Yeah.
1: And so you're getting to sit there, and I'm 17 years old, and I'm coming into this week with this certain idea of what my future should look like. And there's these six moms lined up at the front of the room, and they're doing an iron sharpening panel with us. And they said, ask us any question we want, but first we're going to tell you our stories. And Gabby Barton started telling me her story.
0: Okay, wait. You got to stay through the break to find out what Gabby Barton said that changed Hannah's life. So we're going to take a quick break. I'm Rick Greener, America's Constitution Coach, with three special guests in studio with me, Zach and Hannah and Bella, all three Patriot Institute grads. You can learn more about the Institute by going to patriotacademy.com/Institute. Come spend a whole year with us right here on the campus in Constitution City, Texas. We'll be right back. You're listening to The Wall Builder Show. Hey guys, this is Tim Barton from Wall Builders. I'm going to let you know about a new resource that should be a tool in your toolbox. This is the reprint of Thomas Jefferson's original draft of the Declaration of Independence. Now, there's lots of reasons it would be cool to own a reprint like this, but one of the things that I want to highlight is not only is this a reprint that is in Thomas Jefferson's own hand in cursive,

0: It shows some of his edits along the way, which is really fun, but it also shows what Thomas Jefferson thought was the most significant grievance in the original draft. It's the longest grievance. It's the last grievance. 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Thomas Jefferson thought that was the most important. Now, it didn't make it in the final draft, and we will explain why in the resource pack that you get when you order one of these copies. 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
1: I'm Rick Green, America's Constitution Coach. Thanks for staying with us. 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Maybe you're trying to decide whether or not to go to college. Maybe you've already gone to college, got your degree, and now you're wondering what's next or how do I find my purpose. This is a great place to do that. Okay, back into our conversation. Hannah, you left us on a cliffhanger. You were talking about coming to Leadership Congress and our iron sharpening iron sessions. That's our evening sessions where we break out guys and girls. The girls go into one, well, now we do it here at the campus on a range, have a round the fire. It's really cool. But back then we were at the Capitol. And so you guys went into, you ladies went into one committee room and the guys, we took them all to another committee room. And so you had six ladies. I'm recapping the beginning of your story. The six ladies up front said, we're going to give you questions, but first we're going to tell you our story, and you said Gabby Barton was about to give her story.
2: Yes. This story was so important to me because, as I had said, I wanted to be a mom. And I had this firm idea, and I kept on saying, I just want to be a mom. I just want to be a mom. I just want to be a mom. Like, that's all that matters in my life. And so until I'm a mom
1: is the most important thing. That we're not devaluing that.
2: Oh, no. It was the until.
1: Yeah.
2: And I realized I was actually younger than 16. This was when I wasn't even a student. I was going to volunteer. It's what made me want to come back and be a student because I wasn't going to. I was just going to volunteer for the whole time. And it was an amazing program, but I was like, I'm not a politics person. And Gabby tells her story, and she has this beautiful story of a desire that the Lord put her in a season of preparation for. And so she wanted to be a wife, and she wasn't married yet. And so she went and she read all the books on how to be a wife and then met Tim and they got married. And then she wanted to be a mother and they weren't having a child. And so she said, okay, well, what do I do? Well, I'm going to go read every single book I can get my hands on that tell me how to be a good mother. And then the Lord, through a miraculous story, gave them their first child. And it started with her desire to prepare. And so here I am, very young, very convinced that since I want to be a mother, and I'd wanted to be a mother since I was old enough to understand what motherhood was. And I remember people would ask, what do you want to be when you grow up? And I'd be like, I just want to be my mom. Like, I just want to be my mom when I grow up.
1: Your mom is amazing.
2: And she's so amazing. But my mom would say, Hannah, what are you going to do until you're a mother? Because, I mean, getting married right out of high school might happen, and you might have a kid right after that. But what if it doesn't? What are you going to do in the in-between? Are you just going to waste away until you finally, like, get married and have kids? And I'm like, well, no. I got to do something in the in-between, but what do I do? And so then Gabby's up there, and she's a young woman, and I had got to meet her just one little girl at that time, and I'd been babysitting her the whole weekend, and I saw, oh, okay, there's more to life than just what I plan.
1: Yeah.
2: I have to be in this position of saying, okay, Lord, I'll prepare for what I'm planning. But Gabby wasn't just preparing for what God was planning her to do. She was reading all the books.
1: Doing stuff while she was.
2: And she was going and she was serving.
1: Yeah.
2: And she was going and she was working summer camps. And she was going and she was putting herself in a place to be used by the Lord as his hands and feet until she had children that were her own, and that would become her main ministry.
1: That's good.
2: And so she was in ministry and she was mothering other little kids at summer camps until the Lord gave her her own kid to mother. And so little 14-year-old Hannah said, oh, okay, so I can't just sit here and say I know that the greatest ministry in the world is the ministry that happens in the home between a mother and a father and their children. That is the greatest ministry. Well, I'm not there yet. So what am I doing with my hands and what am I doing with my feet? Like, where am I taking myself and what am I going to be doing? How am I going to be serving in the right now?
1: Yeah.
2: And so completely separate from the politics, did this make me go to Leadership Congress the next year? Yes. But this was something that was outside of politics that gave me the boldness to say, okay, I'm going to go and I'm going to pursue. Mm-hmm. I'm going to pursue a life that has value. A value outside of just inherent value, but a legacy value. And I'm going to go do what I can in the daily mundane things to build up those around me, to use my hands well. God has gifted me with two working legs and working hands and listening ears and a mouth that can speak. And I'm not using those things to their fullest value. And I realized that listening to her story saying, I wanted to be a mother, but until I am, I will go and I will be God's hands and feet. And then when I am a mother, I will be a mother who is God's hands and feet. Mm-hmm. And that encouraged me to do the same thing and say, okay, well, I'm going to go and I'm just going to do whatever the Lord places for me and hold my life with open hands, not empty hands, but open hands. Cause there is much that is in my hands that I'm handing over. And that led me to somehow 6 years later, even though I said I will never, ever go to the Patriot Academy Institute because I grew up there. I know everything about Patriot Academy. There is to know about Patriot Academy.
1: Did they give anything left for you to learn, huh?
2: I did not. How are you so prideful? And then a friend called and he said, well, have you prayed about it? So, you know, I haven't done that yet. So I prayed about it and I threw in the application. And the next thing I knew, I was living here. And it was a year of learning how to well be the hands and feet of Christ. Mm. And yes, I learned how to have the mind of Christ. And yes, I learned how to renew my mind. And yes, I learned how to articulate well and how to public speak and how to be confident and courageous. But more than anything, my year of the Institute taught me the most. Okay, how do I serve right here in the here and now? How do I do it well? And how do I have joy in the fact that, like, this is a content season, that I'm joyful in what I'm doing right now, but I'm also filled with a joyful, anticipatory joy. Yeah. Like this, like, oh my goodness, yes, one day I'm going to be a mother. But right now, I'm still joyful in what I'm doing, even though it's not that.
1: I get to do these other things.
2: I get to do these other things in a joyful preparation for what
1: instead of I have to or almost. Yeah, y'all both used the word mundane. Mm-hmm. Last week when we did the program, you talked about whatever the mundane things are, whatever it is that day, having joy in that. Mm-hmm. Man, that's so important for your generation because that's sometimes, sometimes you have to do, you know, Malcolm Gladwell calls it the 10,000 hour thing. If you want to be really good, if you want to be the best at something, you're going to have to put in a lot of hours to that thing. And getting your generation to say, I'm going to do the work ethic, but you've got a different way of saying it. It's not just, I'm going to do this like I'm going to, you know, I'm going to get through this wall because I have to get to this other thing. Y'all both say it in a way, all three of you have said it in a way where you're actually enjoying the process. Oh, you're enjoying the hard work. You're enjoying I mean, I would have never enjoyed the word mundane. Like, I don't want to do it. You guys were making it sound fun. Like, you're actually enjoying that process. That's very, very different. Mm-hmm. I don't know if you want to add to that, anybody. I didn't really have a question in there, but
2: I think that we get so focused on things not being mundane that we get this idea that, like, what is mundane has no value. Mm-hmm. But this is something that just the Lord has been teaching me a lot the last few years is, like, life is short. Life is so short, and you only get to do the mundane for a little while. Mm. Like, you're not doing the mundane for the rest of eternity. You're doing it for maybe 80 years. Like, how many times are you going to get to say that I'm washing dishes, listening to worship music, and there's no one else in the house? Someday that's not going to be what's happening. You're going to have a kid pulling on you, and that's going to be a joyful moment because you're not going to have a kid who's at your hip pulling on your pants for the rest of your life. Your kids are going to grow up, and they're going to move out of the house, and then it's going to be you and your husband in this house by yourselves, and then you won't be able to wash dishes anymore. Like, these moments that you have feel like they're going to last forever. But as I watch my older siblings, I'm child number 6 out of 7. I have 5 older siblings, and I'm watching them go through different seasons in their life because my oldest sibling is 14 years older than me. So there's this huge gap. Mm-hmm. And I'm getting to see them reach seasons where something that they used to have to do all the time that was a mundane task, they're not doing anymore. Mm-hmm. And I have cousins and uncles and aunts who are getting to the point where they're no longer doing these mundane tasks, and they're out of this season for that mundaneness. And it's like, oh, I'm not going to be doing this forever. How can I not be joyful that I'm getting to do it right now?
1: Yeah, yeah.
2: Because someday it won't be.
1: You sound so. I feel like the song by Trace Atkins needs to be playing in the background. You're going to miss this.
2: Exactly.
1: That's what I'm hearing. Exactly. You know, that you're already realizing that. How old are you now? 22?
2: 21.
1: 21.
2: 22 in 30 days.
1: In 30 days. At 21, already recognizing that even the little things, the mundane things, we keep going back to that word, you're going to miss even those. Mm-hmm. Yeah.
0: Last break of the day, folks. Hang with us. We'll be right back. You're listening to The Wall Builder Show. This is Tim Barton from The Wall Booger Show, and I just want to make sure you know that you can listen to us wherever you go. If you get up in the morning, you do a workout, if you're mowing the grass in the afternoon, if you're driving somewhere and you want the opportunity to get some insight in the political realm from a 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
1: 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Thanks for staying with us. We'll get to conclusion now with Zach and Bella and Hannah talking about the Patriot Institute.
3: Can I read a quote by G.K. Chesterton?
1: Please. Go for it, Zach. Bringing out the quotes.
3: G.K. Chesterton, my favorite guys ever. He said, because children have abundant vitality, because they're in spirit fierce and free, therefore they want things repeated and unchanged. They always say, do it again. And the grown-up person does it again until he is nearly dead. For grown-up people are not strong enough to exult in monotony, but perhaps God is strong enough to exult in monotony. It is possible that God says every morning, do it again to the sun, and every evening, do it again to the moon. It may not be automatic necessity that makes all daisies alike. It may be that God makes every daisy separately, but has never got tired of making them. It may be that he has the eternal appetite of infancy, for we have sinned and grown old, and our Father is younger than we.
1: Making daisies, man.
3: Yeah. Yep.
1: Think of the mundane as making daisies is what I got from that. That's good.
3: During the Institute, Mr. Dunham gave me an opportunity to lead the class through a one of his essays, G.K. Chesterton, one of his essays. I love G.K. Chesterton. And it was on creating adventures out of everyday life. And it was the essay was on chasing after one's hat. And actually it was Bella's sister, Millie, said one of my favorite quotes that came out of by any student that came out of her whole year, which was, I will see every inconvenience as a miniature dragon to make my pet.
1: Wow. Wait, say that again. Repeat
2: that. That's really good.
1: It was too good.
3: It was, I will see every inconvenience as a miniature dragon to make my pet.
1: And wait, did y'all, Millie said that? That was her quote, or that was her quoting G.K. Chesterton?
3: That was after reading his essay and talking about how there is adventure in the monotony and just the pain of life.
2: Yeah. No.
1: Adventure in the mundane. I will make every
2: inconvenience
1: my miniature dragon
2: to make my pet.
1: Mm. That is good. Oh my goodness. Yep. Okay, I'm stealing that. I'm gonna I will give Millie credit twice, and then after that it's mine. That's the old Zig Ziglar thing. The first time I'll say my one of my students, Millie, says. And the next time I'll say, I have a friend who says, and then I'll say, I've always said. No, I'm not going to do that to Millie. I won't do it. Okay, we have 3 minutes left. So basically about a minute each to close. Whether it's Leadership Congress, Patriot Institute, or Summit Ministries, or Leaders Academy, or any of these other young leader programs, what would be kind of your 30-second elevator pitch to a young person? Get out there and do it. Get these interactions. Go be adventurous.
4: I guess I would tell you guys, have joy. This is your time to be able to dive deep into whatever the Lord's called you to. And if that's your next season of going to film something, if that's your next season of going to join an institute class, there's so many opportunities out there for you. And to have joy in whatever the Lord set before you, because our world has become so exhausted with everything that there is to do. And there's not enough just joy in the smallness. And to find joy, it's not hard. You need to be able to step back and just think, okay, what am I grateful for today? I am so grateful for this. And so the next thing that you get to do is just find contentment in this, because it's not going to be, oh, I'm just waiting for this next season to start and I'm going to be content in that. No, it's finding contentment where the Lord's placed you right now. Yeah. And it's really being able to say, I am ready to be his disciple. Like, I've accepted him, and I'm ready to be his disciple in whatever he's called me to, because it says that it is a joy for those that walk along with him, and that we get to go through the trials and go through the pain, and because that draws us closer to him. So I'd say drawing closer to him looks like the everyday life, and it looks like just being, doing the next thing that is right before you, that is sometimes dull, it's sometimes mundane, but there's joy in it, and it's your opportunity to choose that, because it is a choice, and sometimes it's a difficult one, but it's one you have to make, because he chose that sacrifice for you. So if it's a sacrifice you're making, if it's a joyful attitude, whatever it is, just go out there and do it.
1: Do it.
4: You got this.
1: Do it. Do it. And do it with joy. Mm-hmm. Zach, what's your 30-second elevator pitch to young people to go do one of these programs so that they can find some of these things that we've been talking about?
3: You really have no excuse to be idle. There's so many people who are just coasting and accepting apathy as just the normal way of life. That does not have to be you. Go do one of these programs. Go to some ministries. Go to Patriot Academy. Do one of these things, because it will grow you. It'll give you life experience. It's only a school year of your life.
1: Yeah,
3: it is 100% worth it.
1: Mm-hmm. Man,
3: there's no reason for you to be like everyone else. Just live life as the adventure it is supposed to be lived out as.
1: Well, that's good. 30 seconds, Hannah.
2: I'm actually going to read a poem, and I'll read it as fast as I can, as clearly as I can.
1: Okay.
2: Disturb us, Lord, when we are too well pleased with ourselves. When our dream have come true because we have dreamed too little. When we have arrived safely because we sailed too close to shore. Disturb us, Lord, when with the abundance of things that we possess, we have lost our thirst for the waters of life. Having fallen in love with life, we have ceased to dream of eternity. And in our efforts to build a new earth, we have allowed our vision of new heaven to dim. Disturb us, Lord, to dare more boldly, to venture on wider seas where storms will show your mastery, Lord. Where in losing sight of land, we shall find the stars. Lord, we ask you to push back the horizons of our hopes, to push into the future in strength and courage and hope and in love. Just if you're comfortable and happy where you are, then you're not challenging yourself enough. So go out there and seek the challenge. Go out to deep waters and be willing to let your boat be capsized so that the Lord can flip it back over.
1: Ooh, that's good. Losing sight of the sand, we will find the stars. All right, young people, check it out today. 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
0: Thanks to Zach and Hannah and Bella for joining us, for sharing so much. You can get all of that, by the way, at our website, wallbuilders.show. So today, yesterday, the 2 days before that. So for 4 days this week, we've had a chance to learn more from these young people. I hope it's encouraged you to know that help is on the way, that there is a wonderful generation that God is raising up. A remnant is rising, and Patriot Academy and Wall Builders are right there at the forefront of it, right on the front lines, training these young people to be the leaders of their generation and to step up right now and lead, not to wait until they're older, but find ways right now to serve in their communities. You can learn more, and you can get your friends and family also on board. Send those young people to us. We'll send you back leaders. 17 to 25 years old can spend a full academic year with us at the Patriot Institute and get college credit. They can get, you know, figure out their life purpose. They're going to certainly learn apologetics. I mean, I'm talking master's level stuff here. It's really good. And of course, the communications training, and as Bella was telling us, the firearms training as well. All of it right there, patriotacademy.com/institute. 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

How do you do? Moments of desolation, when the past overwhelms the present, can lead to a dark night of the soul. Many of us have gone through such a time. For the man in this story, hopelessness became a way of life, until light pierced his dark and suffocating world. And that's when his heart and mind and very life and his fears were unbearable.

0: Oh no, I'm still alive. Why didn't I die in my sleep? That awful smell. Diesel fuel. Drunks. One of them sick. Gotta get out of here. So dark. All the windows painted black. Look at that. The light is coming in through that bullet hole.
1: Unlocking the door to new life, this is Unshackled, true life stories dramatized and produced in Chicago by Pacific Garden Mission. Homeless people feel ashamed of begging for help, but they don't have to beg when they come to Pacific Garden Mission. A welcoming smile greets them, and they can choose to spend a day and leave, or spend the day and night for a long while. Either way, they receive the help they need. They can get fresh clothing, along with encouragement. Counselors explain the way things work at the old lighthouse, helping instead of hurting, vision instead of confusion, hope instead of fear. If they have aches and pains, Pacific Garden Mission offers some medical and dental care, no charge to the homeless, all provided by friends who care enough to send financial gifts, all in aid of helping them know the one who heads the mission. Those who know him personally are not ashamed to tell others the good news. And that's why this program goes out to the world in 15 languages. Now for broadcast around the earth, here is episode number 3949 in the series Unshackled, the program that makes you face yourself and think.
0: Careful where you walk, Paul. Don't step on those guys passed out on the floor. Think what you're doing to your wife and the boys, you fool. You spend all your money on drugs and don't spend your time with them. You'll never change, you dirtbag. You need to die. You don't deserve to live.
1: Enter the world of a 28-year-old drunk who grew up without a father's guidance. This is the true testimony of Paul Licciardi and his deliverance, proving that anyone can be unshackled.
0: Mom married as a teenager, but I don't know what happened. They divorced. She never married my father or my older brother Peter's father either. My maternal grandfather loved us and followed us to the towns where we moved. Mom moved all over Massachusetts, which left me insecure. I had a near-death experience at 5 from spinal meningitis, which gave me an excuse for doing wrong. Every time I got into trouble, my grandfather blamed the meningitis. Then Mom got on welfare and lost any desire to achieve. Peter's dad came into my life when I was 5 and treated me like a son. But he and my uncle got into a drunken brawl with some other guys, and my stepdad was impaired for life.
2: Paul, get in here. You boys put all your clothes in those grocery bags. We're getting out of here. Go on now, hustle.
3: Lin, Lin, the city of sin. You never come out the way you went in.
2: Peter, your dad's not gonna get well. After all that man has put me through, I'm not gonna be stuck with a cripple. Come on, let's get out of here.
0: I was 6 when Mom abandoned my stepfather, even though it was her brother who started the drunken fight that caused all the trouble. Uncle Joe had been in and out of prison several times, and he always brought problems with him when he visited us. During one of his drunken sprees, my uncle's altercations caused a riot that ended in my mom's car being burned up. My maternal grandmother was religious, but we weren't. She taught us what she believed, but it wasn't the gospel. When I was 8, I attended a youth meeting with a friend.
4: The Bible says, the way of life is above to the wise, that he may depart from hell beneath. People laugh and joke about hell, but it's no joke. There is a hell, and you don't want to go there. Hell is a place of torment. The Bible says, the wicked shall be turned into hell, and all the nations that forget God. Jesus warned us about hell. He said, and fear not them which kill the body, but are not able to kill the soul, but rather fear him which is able to destroy both soul and body in hell. For if God spared not the angels that sinned, but cast them down to hell and delivered them into chains of darkness to be reserved unto judgment, He will judge your sin too, unless you repent and turn to Christ. You know, friend, it is interesting that a much higher percentage of people believe in the existence of heaven than believe in the existence of hell. But according to the Bible, hell is just as real as heaven. You don't want to go there, because hell is forever, and you will never, ever, ever get out.
0: I had never heard the things he taught that day. His words terrified me. Even so, I was in trouble with the law as early as 10 years old. The same year I smoked my first cigarette, as well as tasted the devil's brew. I opened my life up to wickedness that shames me to think of even today. At 12, I stole a dirt bike and was drinking with my brother and his friends when the police broke down our door and took us all to jail. At 14, the police charged me with breaking and entering. They put me in juvenile lockup in Brockton, and some of us escaped, but we were caught. So they sent me to juvenile maximum security.
5: Hey, ain't you Billy's cousin?
6: Yeah, Paul.
5: Right. What are you doing here, man?
6: Me and some guys escaped from the Brockton lockup.
5: I heard about that. They didn't like that for sure.
6: Yeah, when they captured us, they said I was the ringleader.
5: Cool. Hey, how'd you like Taunton?
6: The first day I didn't get out of bed quick enough, so the guard flipped over the cot. And I learned my lesson.
5: This ain't no junior lockup.
6: No, scary bunch of guys.
5: Killers, rapists, bank robbers. Don't worry, man. I'll watch your back.
0: When I got out, I was determined not to ever go back for any reason. I missed 100 days of school by then. I was several years behind. I was 16, so Mom signed the paperwork so I could quit in the 7th grade. Peter was smart academically, and he had graduated and joined the military. I decided to work hard at my job moving furniture for a company, but I partied hard, drinking and chasing women.
7: Boom! You sure do like these winding roads, Paul.
6: Yeah, more fun than a roller coaster! Oh, where'd you rent these wheels, Chris?
7: Who says I rented it?
6: You stole it?
7: Nah, just kidding. Hey, look out, Dead Man's Curve ahead. Slow down, dude. Slow down!
6: Get up, Chris. We gotta get out of here.
7: Uh-huh.
6: You okay?
7: Yeah. I think so.
6: Come on, before the cops get here.
8: Man, that car is totaled.
6: Miracle we got out alive.
0: My friend owed a debt after the wreck, but I didn't learn a lesson. I got a better job delivering beer, a dream job for a drunk. We drank all day. I was 20 when I got a DUI and lost my driver's license. Thinking I needed a change, I moved to Orlando, Florida, where I stayed with some friends of my brother's, sleeping on their sofas. Drugs and alcohol dominated my world. Then Peter came to visit us, and we went to a bar. We got so drunk, we fought over who should drive. Bouncers broke up the fight, and friends came and took me home to snort cocaine.
5: You don't look too good, Paul.
6: Yeah, I lost a lot of blood.
5: I can't believe Peter hit you with brass knuckles. Split you open pretty good.
6: Yeah, I got him, though. I punched out the window and dragged him out of the car. I'd have killed him if those bouncers hadn't stopped me.
5: Forget about all that. Enjoy the high.
6: Oh, man. My heart is racing. I think I'm going to have a heart attack.
5: It's just the drugs, man. Happens to everyone.
0: I thought for sure I'd die that night, and I was terrified that I'd go to hell. I was having blackouts, and I knew I needed a change. So after a year, I went back to Boston. I didn't get my driver's license because I didn't bother to take the mandatory classes after my DUI. In Boston, I stayed with another uncle who was the food manager of a nursing home. That's where I met Cordy.
9: No, I can't go out with you, Paul.
6: Why not?
9: We just met. I don't really know you.
6: How else can you get to know me?
9: I know enough.
6: Yeah, like what?
9: You don't like rules.
6: Hey, where would this country be without rebels?
9: Is it true you went to prison for breaking the law?
6: Juvenile prison? Are you gonna hold that against me?
9: No, but I have to get back to work now.
0: Cordy had no use for me, but at the staff's Christmas party, we danced together, and I won her heart. Her grandfather was a pastor, so I knew she was religious. I also knew that I would die a drunk and would need a good mother for my children someday. So I courted her persistently, and we married 2 months later. Over the years, 3 sons were born to us. I started a small trucking business and stopped using drugs, but I didn't stop drinking.
9: You're late for dinner, Paul.
6: Can you just put it in a bag?
9: You don't even have time to eat before you leave for the next job.
6: Oh, I can eat down the road.
9: Are you drunk?
6: No, I'm not. I just had a few, that's all. The one for the road.
9: You said you would stop drinking.
6: As much. I said I would stop drinking as much.
9: I can't believe you would go to work like that. You're just like my father.
6: No, I'm not. And I'm tired of your whining, Cordy. I want a divorce.
9: You don't mean it, Paul.
6: Yes, I do. Going back to your parents and your preaching granddaddy.
9: Paul, think about our boys.
6: Go on, get away from me. I got to go.
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10: Hello?
6: Thank God you're still there. Cordy, I'm sorry. Please don't leave me. For the past 3 hours, I've been driving along thinking about how important you are to me.
10: You don't want a divorce then?
6: No. I don't know what gets into me. I'll be home tonight and we'll work things out.
0: We reconciled then, but there were times when I came home drunk and Cordy would go to her parents' house with the kids. I would go get her and promise to quit drinking, but I couldn't quit. I wanted to be a good husband and father, but couldn't. Drinking was my escape from reality, from who I was, but mostly who I wasn't, from the fear of death and hell that plagued my thoughts. Cordy had agreed to come back to me again, so we drove home.
9: I'm going back to night school, Paul.
6: Why?
9: So I can work if you lose your job.
6: I always work, Cordy.
9: Yes, but I'm still going back to school.
6: While you were gone this time, I stayed at my mom's house one night, and I heard a news report about a fatality on the freeway in Wisconsin.
9: I heard it too. Wasn't that horrible? I can't imagine losing my children like that.
6: They said he hit a piece of steel on the highway, and his gas tank blew up.
9: 6 of their kids died in the fire. Even his wife was burned really bad. Unbelievable.
6: How can God allow something like that?
9: You can't blame God.
6: Why not?
9: It was an accident.
6: I still blame God. But that man didn't. He said, "All my children are in heaven with the Lord Jesus Christ. My wife and I know we'll see them again."
9: I wish I had that kind of faith.
6: Cordy, you should have seen his face. He was so peaceful. Not like the beggar I met on the street one day. I asked the beggar why he was living on the streets, and he said his wife left him.
9: It's human nature to blame everyone but yourself.
6: I don't want to end up like that beggar, Cordy.
9: You won't. But we do reap what we sow, Paul.
6: I'm glad you came back, honey. I'm going to rehab. You'll see. I'm going to quit drinking.
0: I tried an alcohol rehab program, but left because I couldn't confess my problems in front of people. And they insisted that was the way to stay sober. Hopelessly, I went back to the bottle. A church in town had a Bible verse engraved in granite saying, "For whosoever shall call upon the name of the Lord shall be saved." I often drove past to read that verse. Later, I would learn that the verse is found in Romans chapter 10. One night I went to a rock concert on the river in Boston, but I was so depressed that I couldn't enjoy it. I stood looking up to heaven and thought, God, is this all there is to life? I left there, intending to kill myself.
11: Hi, can I give you this pamphlet to read?
0: What are you doing out here?
11: I'm a Christian, a servant of Jesus Christ.
0: Standing out here?
11: I'm handing out pamphlets that tell the eternal message of salvation. Would you like one? They're free.
0: What are they?
11: A biblical account of the gospel message, the good news.
0: What good news?
11: For God so loved the world that he gave his only begotten Son, that whosoever believeth in him should not perish, but have everlasting life.
0: Do you believe in hell?
11: Yes.
0: Well, that's where I'm headed.
12: You don't have to go there.
11: Jesus died to save you from hell. God gave you his Son to save you.
0: Huh. God hates me.
11: No, he doesn't. The Bible says he loves you.
0: Why are you wasting your life? Come on, I'll buy you a drink.
11: No, that's not for me.
0: Why?
11: Because the Bible says, Oh, here, you read it.
0: All right. I must work the works of him that sent me while it is day. The night cometh when no man can work. Huh. I woke up the next morning thinking about the strange man who had the same peaceful look as the man who lost his children in a fiery crash. I wanted what they had. And yet, on the 4th of July, I saw the strange man again handing out the pamphlets as we walked to the fireworks, and I hid behind my wife so he wouldn't see me. Somehow, I knew that God was using him to convict me, and I didn't like it. I drank to oblivion. The next day, as I drove to work, I listened to a preacher on a Christian radio station.
13: Are you tired of serving your idol gods, bending the elbow instead of the knee? Wine is a mocker, strong drink is raging, and whosoever is deceived thereby is not wise. The Bible says in Proverbs chapter 20, and Jesus said in John chapter 8, whosoever committeth sin is the servant of sin. Jesus came to set you free. He said, and ye shall know the truth, and the truth shall make you free. He is the truth. So if you know him personally, you will be free. Jesus said in John chapter 8, verse 36, if the Son therefore shall make you free, ye shall be free indeed. If you would like to be free of whatever has you in bondage, repent of your sins and pray with me.
0: I prayed with my lips, but my heart and will were not engaged. Each Friday, I got paid and headed home, but the road passed near my uncle's house, where the desire for drugs and alcohol always overpowered me. Then came the morning I awoke in my uncle's basement with the light shining through that bullet hole in the window, and I knew God was dealing with me in some special way. Oh, a weight of sin, shame, and sorrow was so heavy on my back as I walked up the stairs to my house. My poor family. Cordy saw me, but looked down as I walked past her. I went to our bedroom and fell on my knees. For whosoever shall call upon the name of the Lord shall be saved. Merciful God, please save me. I am so sorry and ashamed for the way I've lived. Would you forgive me, Jesus? I've tried everything, but I can't change. I have no hope but you. Please change me, Lord.
9: What did you say?
0: We're going to church tomorrow.
9: You mean it?
0: Yes, honey. I don't know what happened just now, but I know that I asked God to save me, to change me, and I believe that he did it. I can't really explain the peace that I feel. It's fantastic.
9: I hope it lasts, Paul. I really hope it lasts.
0: Mom. My wife didn't believe it would last, but it did. I read the Bible, and we went to the church where I had seen the granite Bible verse. I went forward and prayed the sinner's prayer with the pastor, but the Lord assured me that I was already saved. After a few weeks, we visited a different church and felt led to stay there. I went evangelizing with the pastor, and we also went to nursing homes where he preached. By then, my family was concerned about the change in my behavior.
9: My family thinks we're in a cult.
0: Well, we're not.
9: I know, but you are more enthusiastic than most people.
0: I owe my life to the Lord, Cordy. How can I give him less than my all?
9: I'm just telling you what they say.
0: My family was fine until I told them of their need for salvation. Now they think I have too much religion.
9: You know, Paul, I was planning to divorce you before you were saved. That's why I went back to night school, so I could get a job to support me and the boys.
0: I thank God that Jesus saved me and our marriage. I taught a Sunday school class and later felt that God was calling me to preach. But teaching God's word was serious business, so I asked a missionary friend how to know if God was calling me to preach. He told me to stop preaching, and if that was God's will, I would know. So I stopped and was miserable. I went to a tent meeting in Maine where I went to the altar and committed my life to serve the Lord in whatever way He wants. God, I don't know what you can do with me, but you have all of me. I'm willing to do anything you want me to do. I took Bible correspondence courses because I didn't trust God to provide for us while attending Bible college. I made all kinds of excuses to explain why I couldn't go to school full time. Then I took a job as a custodian at an Ivy League college. And God spoke to me there in a profound way.
9: How was your day, honey?
0: Okay, but I'm tired.
9: What's that in your hand?
0: They had an auction while I was at work.
9: At the college?
0: Yeah, so I bid on this paperweight and got it. Read what it says.
9: What would you attempt to do if you knew you could not fail? How interesting.
0: I'm going to start Bible college, Cordy.
9: Because of this paperweight?
0: Because the Bible says, with God, all things are possible. Maybe I was afraid of failure, but how can I fail if I follow the Lord? Remember, I dropped out of school in the seventh grade, so Bible college was the hardest thing I ever tried. I learned to live by faith as we struggled to make ends meet. When I got to my last year, it was so hard I resolved to quit. But the Lord spoke to my heart, saying I would miss everything He had for me. So I persevered and graduated. Now, I pastor a church in Texas.
9: Looks like you bought more than was on your list.
0: Saw some things we needed. Hardware stores are like that. I also talked to the woman who works there.
9: The one you've been witnessing to for several years?
0: Yeah.
9: Is she finally open to the gospel?
0: Not really, but she said her husband is in the hospital, so I offered to go see him.
9: That's very thoughtful of you, honey.
0: Well, that's what Jesus would do. He was always going out of his way to help others.
9: When are you going?
0: Tomorrow. Maybe he'll be more open to the gospel than his wife has been. I didn't know how sick her husband was until I got to the hospital. A diabetic with no legs and several fingers missing on both hands. He was in bad shape lying there in bed. I talked to him for some time.
12: I know I've lived my life without God. You think He's punishing me for that?
0: The Bible does say that God punishes the wicked. But when we know Him as Savior, there is no condemnation to them which are in Christ Jesus. Question is, which are you? Do you reject Him? Reject His word? The Bible says, the fear of the Lord is the beginning of knowledge, but fools despise wisdom and instruction.
12: I tried reading the Bible, but I don't understand it.
0: You have to be born again, of God's Spirit. Then He helps you understand His word. I didn't read the Bible either until I was born again. Jesus said, except a man be born again, he cannot see the kingdom of God.
12: How are you born again?
6: You recognize that you're dead in your sins? For all have sinned and come short of the glory of God. But God commendeth his love toward us, in that while we were yet sinners, Christ died for us. For the wages of sin is death, but the gift of God is eternal life through Jesus Christ our Lord. Do you understand what I'm saying?
12: Yes, we're all sinners.
6: I would be dead or in prison if Jesus hadn't saved me.
12: Well, how do you... I mean, could you save me?
6: Only Jesus can save you. I can pray for you, but you have to truly repent of your sins and ask Jesus to save you. The Bible says, "For whosoever shall call upon the name of the Lord shall be saved."
9: So he prayed with you?
6: Yes, he cried out to Jesus. Afterward, I looked in his eyes and asked what happened, and he said, "Jesus saved me."
9: That's wonderful, honey. God calls us to be the light of the world.
6: Amen. Leading others to Christ is what it's all about, Cordy. I'm in the perfect will of God when someone gets saved.
9: That's true.
0: I still have that paperweight on my desk because I know that with God, all things are possible. God doesn't fail, but sometimes we fail the grace of God. His grace is there for you, but you have to put your trust in him. If the Son therefore shall make you free, ye shall be free indeed.
1: For whosoever shall call upon the name of the Lord shall be saved. That includes you, listening friend. Believers call on the name of the Lord throughout their lives, in praise or in trouble, and he always hears. Just like Paul, you too can be free. Freedom is a gift from Jesus himself. The Bible says in Romans chapter 10, verses 9 and 10, that if thou shalt confess with thy mouth the Lord Jesus, and shalt believe in thine heart that God hath raised him from the dead, thou shalt be saved. For with the heart man believeth unto righteousness, and with the mouth confession is made unto salvation. What's important for you to know, and maybe even hard to hear, is that you are a sinner. You have sinned against God, as we all have. So what do you do about that? Well, if you don't know the Lord, or you're not sure, seek him. Seek the Lord. Talk to him, just like I'm talking to you now. Tell him you need him, that you want his forgiveness, and that you believe in the Lord Jesus as your Savior. Will you believe? It is the most important decision you will ever make. It is the most important question you will ever answer. And not doing anything about this most important question is an answer. If you want to talk with someone about making this life-changing decision, we urge you to call 1-888-NEED-HIM or visit chataboutjesus.com. The telephone number in Chicago, 312-492-9410. 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This is program number 3949. Heard in the true story of Paul Licciardi were Brian Plaharchik, Jennifer Dimmitt, Tony Bazzuto, Steve Bayorgin, and Ben Zarbach. Original music, Don Badorf. 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So, until next time, unless our Lord returns before then, I'm Timothy Gregory reminding you that the doors to Pacific Garden Mission are open night and day. Thanks for listening, and may God bless you.

0: 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Here's Brad Dacus.
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3: I'm Steve O'Dell with Mission Network News. The world's newest country, South Sudan, turned 15 years old this summer, but poverty and long-delayed elections make life challenging. South Sudan's first-ever national elections are currently set for December. Androaz and Lily serve with the Children's Ministry of House of Hope in Juba, South Sudan. At this critical time in South Sudan's history, they say conflicts and killings are also happening in different parts of the country.
4: We hope that this year and the coming few months will pass peacefully.
3: People are terrified, yet hopeful God will turn things around. For years, Androaz and Lily have seen God provide for the girls and street children their team serves. House of Hope steps in with the love and message of Christ. Find some of their stories at our website and consider supporting their ministry.
5: Prayer is number one request, always.
3: Also, the gospel doesn't just transform individual lives. 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David Holston of Mission Aviation Fellowship shares one example. Their pilot flying over Indonesia said he could tell which villages had embraced the gospel from the air. Homes were clustered around a church.
6: Now, that's not maybe true in all cultures, but in the area where he flew, people embracing the gospel led eventually to the creation of a church.
3: This reveals a deeper reality. 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MAF pilots reach isolated communities with aid, Bible materials, and the good news. 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Pray that individual testimonies will lead to entire communities being transformed in Christ. 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I'm Steve O'Dell.
7: Here's a timeless truth from Pastor Shane Eidelman.
8: One mark of a true church is they preach the gospel. They tell you the truth about truth. That's why I'm here. And my job until the day I die is to preach the gospel. And that's same with you as believers. That doesn't have to be like what I'm doing. It can be individually. You're heralding, you're telling people the good news. And when they did that, they made many disciples, because when you preach the gospel in its totality, it means you're not embarrassed about it. You don't water it down. Here's what the Bible says. The Holy Spirit then begins to work in that and begins to convict hearts. You are embarrassed about God's word and you dumb it down. The Spirit's, you're void of the Spirit's power in that message. Did you know Jesus spoke more about hell than heaven? He said, go and preach repentance. Repentance is a turning from sin and a turning to God. What we're basically saying is, I'm embarrassed about the cross. Oh, I'm not going to go there. I've told you before, I knew of churches who would tell their worship team, don't sing about the blood. And people get a little offended, new visitors. It's like, hello? Maybe they need to be convicted. Yes. Nothing but the blood of Jesus. What can wash away my sins? Nothing but, and that maybe that will convict them. Maybe that will change them. Maybe that will challenge them to repent and believe. When we honor God's word, he does something amazing. And that's why we built this church. One of the foundational pillars was the desperate need for absolute truth.
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3: 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Glad to have you with us on this edition of At The Core. I'm Walker Wildman. 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We publish highlights and interviews from each show there on Facebook by going to the At The Core Facebook page. Well, let's turn our attention to the scripture. Acts chapter 21 is where we have been this week. Acts chapter 21. Here, Paul is basically being convinced not to go to Jerusalem, not to continue his proclaiming of the gospel of Jesus Christ by some of his friends and associates, and specifically this gentleman named Agabus. And he, this prophet named Agabus, this is once again in Acts chapter 21, looking at verses 10, and 11, it says, when he had come to us, he took Paul's belt, bound his own hands and feet, and said, thus says the Holy Spirit, so shall the Jews at Jerusalem bind the man who owns this belt and deliver him into the hands of the Gentiles. Verse 12, now when we had heard these things, both we and those that placed from that place that pleaded with him, talking about Paul, not to go to Jerusalem, then Paul answered, what do you mean by weeping and breaking my heart? For I am ready not only to be bound, but also to die at Jerusalem for the name of the Lord Jesus. And so here we have Paul being warned of the danger of his journey, but Paul knowing that the right thing to do, the courageous thing to do, the faithful thing to do is to continue on his journey to Jerusalem to witness to the Jews. And so he does that, and he sticks to it regardless of the cost. And so in today's context, we can take an ounce of encouragement from Paul and the fact that he knew the cost, he counted the cost, but he continued on being faithful to the calling that God had on his life. We ought to be able to do the same. And if we can just display a portion or an ounce of the courage that Paul had, God will use that for mighty things. That's Acts chapter 21, looking at verses 10 through 12 in Acts chapter 21. Well, speaking of the Apostle Paul, we're going to be going to Greece in March of 2027. I can't believe we're already talking about 2027, but we're going to be going to Greece, and we're going to be traveling through the country of Greece, looking at many of the sites that the Apostle Paul visited, taught, preached, etc., even where he was imprisoned. And so we're going to start out in Thessaloniki, and we're going to hit the sites of and the towns of Corinth and Philippi, Berea. We're going to be even ending in Athens and many other sites as well within that itinerary. But if you would like to join us, you can go over to tours.afa.net, tours.afa.net to register, view the itinerary.

0: itinerary, the pricing, all the frequently asked questions are there on the website. And one other thing I want to mention is that my parents are going to Italy the week after. So if you want to go on both, you can. If you just want to go on one, that's great. Go over to tours.afa.net. And what we do here, we do it both domestically and internationally, is we take you on a spiritual heritage tour. So all of these trips that we go on are in some way either directly tethered to the scripture and the historical accounts of the Bible, or to our history as a Christian people, as a church. When you talk about American history and the role of the church in America and our founding and the faith of our founding fathers, all of that's part of our domestic trips. And then when you go to places like Greece and Italy and Israel, well, those are historical sites in the scriptures and the Holy Scriptures that we're getting to go to. So, but nonetheless, on all of these trips, we are connecting to our faith. We are learning about the faith of generations past and recalling these great lessons throughout human history as we travel. So go to tours.afa.net, tours.afa.net to check out more information on those trips. Well, let's jump into some of our content for today's program. The Democrats are itching to impeach President Trump for the, seems like, 10th time when you count the first administration and now. But we'll probably get into the three or four range to be serious on the number of times that the Democrats have attempted to impeach President Trump. But Representative Al Green, Democrat, he brings up articles of impeachment about as much as he eats dinner, which is about daily. And he is on the move again. And if you had any doubts on whether the Democrats would try to impeach President Trump should they get back control of the House of Representatives, well, look no farther than the Democrat himself, Representative Al Green, presenting his articles of impeachment for the 100th time, probably. Clip one, let's listen.
1: I rise to give notice of my intention to offer a question of the privileges of the House. The form of the resolution is as follows. H. Res. 1486, impeaching Donald John Trump, President of the United States, for high crimes and misdemeanors. Resolution: resolved that Donald John Trump, President of the United States, is impeached for high crimes and misdemeanors as he has violated Article 2, Section 1, Clause 8 of the United States Constitution.
0: And there you have it. That's Representative Al Green presenting, once again, articles of impeachment before the House of Representatives. Now, of course, this resolution didn't go anywhere, but if there were Democrats in control of the House, you better bet it would go somewhere, because no Democrat would dare go against the party and the Democrat Party leaders when it comes to impeachment. They would be fully on board with impeaching President Trump. And the more I think about the midterms, the more I have clarity on what we're actually voting about. All right. Now, if you listen to kind of the talking points out there and different elected officials and politicians trying to convince you what they can do for you, I think this is in some ways the problem, where voters are constantly looking for, what can Washington do for me? How can Washington help me? Now, Washington definitely has some work to do in the sense that over the course of a half century or more, Washington elected officials and bureaucrats have created somewhat of a mess in Washington through overregulation, overtaxation, the overexpansion of government. We have agencies that exist that shouldn't exist per the Constitution and the Charter. And so there are things that Washington does need to do. Mainly, they need to shrink the size of government. So I'm not completely excusing Washington. But the counterpoint that I want to offer this election cycle is I think we should look at elections a little bit differently. I don't think we should look at what Washington can do for us. I think we should look at this as who's going to leave me alone, to simplify this. I don't want Washington busy trying to just, quote, do stuff for the sake of doing stuff in Washington. Why? Because when you look back over the last several decades, pretty much the vast majority of the stuff that Washington has done legislatively has just been bad. Obamacare, expanding the welfare state, passing bloated $1 trillion spending bills, passing kickbacks and pork, funding, mass migration, and the list goes on. So when you look at the two parties, who is going to encroach upon my liberties and my rights and my abilities more? And who is going to leave people to live their lives, to work hard, to earn a living, and do honorable things? That's what we need to be looking at this. That's how we need to be looking at this. I actually don't want Washington doing more to, quote, help me, because their version of helping me actually doesn't help me. We don't need more regulation. We don't need more legislation. As a matter of fact, we need less. And so that's what I would argue is on the ballot this November, is which party is going to get their hands off of my pocketbook, not try to encroach upon my liberties and my rights, is not going to try to expand government into every aspect of American life, and which party wants to do those things. I don't want a $5,000 check from the government. I don't want the Congress to try to make things, quote, affordable. Because their track record, my friends, is just terrible on this stuff. And I also want to put the ball back in the court of the American citizen and the American voter. I've about had enough of the moaning and groaning and complaining and blaming everybody and blaming Washington and blaming politics and blaming this and blaming that. This American system, even as flawed as it is, but this American legal and economic system that we live in, and this constitutional republic that we live in, my friends, gives people the best likelihood at success in all areas of life, not just economic, but otherwise, than any other nation on the planet. And it's not even close. And it is a proven fact that people who have integrity, who work hard, who are willing to do the right thing and be good stewards of that which God has entrusted them, and have ingenuity and have a good work ethic, people can be very successful in America if they do those things. And so that's what I think the future is. I think the future is not, you know, what can Washington do for me? How much money can they send me? What kind of government program can I get signed up for? I think we need to take individual responsibility of our families, of our neighborhoods, our communities, our churches, our towns, our cities, our states.
2: I'm Steve O'Dell with Mission Network News. A key U.S. sanctions deadline took effect Wednesday, shutting down all but a handful of Iranian flights to Turkey, the UAE, and China. Amid growing isolation, a different shift is taking place. Edwin Abnous with Heart for Iran says many ordinary Iranians have become disillusioned with Islam.
3: Islam lost its legitimacy alongside with the government, but that does not mean that the Iranians threw away God and the idea of the supernatural altogether. They're still spiritual because that is woven into their identity.
2: Gospel doors are opening.
3: In the past 10 years, we have had about 650,000 people contacting us, and over 250,000 people say that, yes, I want to follow Jesus.
2: Pray Iranians find connection in Christ. And if you live in the United States, could you give a few minutes each month to be a good old-fashioned pen pal with a prison inmate? Jill Payne Holman, Senior Vice President at Prisoners for Christ, was amazed when she first became a Bible study correspondent. Some of the insights prisoners shared were incredible.
4: You start to really remember inmates are people, like real people with souls that need saving and souls that need encouragement and need discipleship and need a Christian friend to help them, because prison's a pretty dark place.
2: Adventures could be waiting. Whether you become a pen pal or a Bible study correspondent, God can use you to help a U.S. prisoner grow in faith. Prayerfully consider joining this letter-writing ministry. 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I'm Steve O'Dell.
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0: Welcome to the Core here on American Family Radio. Glad to have you with us on this second segment of today's program. Well, we only got to one clip in the last segment, and you shouldn't be surprised because I do tend to talk pretty frequently. But let's continue our discussion of what's going on and what's at stake on the ballot this November. Vice President Vance positioned this midterm as the election of either common sense candidates or crazy candidates. And he pretty much made the proposition in Dallas at the first ever midterm GOP convention that on the ballot is common sense, sanity, and normalcy, or craziness. That's pretty much on the ballot, is what Vice President Vance summarized in his speech. And when you hear this clip, you will definitely be able to resonate and put a little bit of facts behind that sentiment. James Tallarico is running for the U.S. Senate seat in Texas against Ken Paxton, the Attorney General. And James Tallarico, his track record on the issues of our day is not very good, very liberal. And there is a litany of evidence to back up his liberal positions, and this one on transgenderism is no different. This is a committee hearing where, when James Tallarico was a lawmaker, he is calling people who believe in God's design for human sexuality abusers, are guilty of quote-unquote child abuse. This is clip two.
7: That would be, I think there are some folks and that would think that if you deny your child's gender identity, that that's incredibly harmful. And whether or not we label it with the term abuse, I mean, it's abusive for sure. And so that's where I think some of us have concerns, and I don't want to speak for other members of
8: the group. Yeah, should it say, are you suggesting it ought to say that it should include a person's willingness or unwillingness to acknowledge a child's gender? Or should it be silent as to whether that is abuse, whether it's needed at all?
7: My just concern is ruling it out as not being abuse, I think, is dangerous and could certainly harm some of our most vulnerable kids in the state.
0: All right. You see where we're going here, folks. The mom and dad that don't want to cater to their child's gender dysphoria, they are child abusers. You see how twisted the ideology here is? You see how dangerous this is? And when the vice president says this is the party, that this is an election between normalcy and insanity, and then you listen to that clip, it immediately makes sense. It immediately clicks. And so that was James Tallarico telling a committee that, you know, we need to leave this on the table. The definition of parents who refuse to acknowledge their child's gender dysphoria and call them by different pronouns and names and do the cross-sex hormones and all of this, we ought to be able to label them as child abusers. That's what James Tallarico said at that committee hearing. And this isn't theory. This isn't hypothetical. Folks, this gender ideology is wicked, it's dangerous, and it is at our doorstep. And there is no other way to describe this than demonic. Because as a society, those who adopt this radical, non-scientific gender ideology of transgenderism and homosexuality and LGBTQ and, you know, the plus, whatever that means, this is ungodly. It's unnatural, unscientific, and in direct rejection of known truths and the natural law before our very eyes. But back to the harms. Not only do they want to call parents who believe in God's design for human sexuality abusers, they also want to take our kids. And I've got a story here out of Massachusetts where this has actually happened. So if you've been thinking for years that, well, the people warning about this, they're overstating it, they're over-dramatizing it, this would never happen in America, folks, it is happening. And this is why this radical political movement should be defeated. As I've said before, we should not let these people within 1,000 miles of positions of power. We have the ability. We can't control what everyone thinks. We can't control what everyone says and what everyone believes. And that's not what I'm suggesting. What I am telling you is that as American citizens and as voters, we do have the full authority and control per our Constitution and per our God-given rights to pick our leaders in our country. And we can roundly as a people reject these supposed leaders and politicians that reject God's design for human sexuality and embrace utter wickedness. That is fully within the control of you and me and voters in this country. Here's a story, horrific story, in Massachusetts of parents having their daughter taken away from them because they do not adopt her pronouns and her gender transition that, guess who? The school decided would be a great idea. This is clip four.
9: A devout Catholic family in Massachusetts locked in a huge legal fight to stop the state for transitioning their teen daughter to a boy without their consent. Mm. Lauren Green's got more on this story here in New York. What have you found out, Lauren? Good morning.
10: Hey, Bill. You know, Joseph and Arlene Kutzko haven't spoken to their daughter since the end of 2024 after the Department of Children and Family Services removed her from their home. Family claims it was because of their Catholic faith that would not allow them to affirm their daughter as a boy. An emotional Joseph Kutzko reading the birthday card his daughter Sophie gave him in October of 2024.
11: Without you, I would have nothing. So wholeheartedly, fully, sincerely, I love you with no end.
10: Less than 3 months later, Child Services removed Sophie from their home and accused them of abuse. The Kutzkos say their daughter's school, Algonquin Regional High School in Southborough, Massachusetts, exposed Sophie to a culture steeped in gender ideology and blame a school counselor for socially transitioning their daughter to becoming a boy without their knowledge or permission. They claim the counselor contacted Child Services. The school had no comment regarding the allegations.
12: You start with school policies that refuse to inform parents when a child rejects their sex and claims another identity. That's part of a system that starts everything down the rabbit hole. Now, in this case, the school then reported these parents to DCF. So there was a direct school to DCF pipeline in this case, as we have seen elsewhere.
10: Now, DCF has assumed guardianship of their daughter. A permanent restraining order remains against Arlene and Joseph and Sophie's older brother. Her father and mother are distraught.
13: Mama missed you. Please come home. Mama missed you. Please. I'm begging you, please.
10: Now, we reached out to DCF for comment, but they have not yet responded. Last Friday, a judge temporarily blocked the state from giving Sophie a high-dose testosterone, and the next court date is October 29th.
0: So that's the true horror story going on in Massachusetts as we speak, where the state has taken the daughter, and placed a restraining order on the family because they don't want to go along with the gender insanity. Now, what I'm waiting on is the first governor from a state that has their head on right that is going to offer this family and daughter asylum and refuse extradition. That's what I would do. Governor DeSantis, Governor Reeves, Governor Abbott. Which governor is going to step up to the plate and say that this family can have asylum in their state? And that's what it's going to boil down to. We're going to have to choose, where do we want to live? Do we want to live in tyranny? Do we want to live in freedom? And this is why I'm somewhat hopeful about the future of America. Because the people that we're running against, the anti-common sense crowd, they are so off their rocker. They are so crazy. They are so loony. That I would think there's enough people in this country that can roundly reject them taking control of the country. Now, unfortunately, we have pockets of America like in Massachusetts. By the way, same state that this Lindsey Clancy trial was tried in there in Plymouth, which I'll actually be in Plymouth next week. But this, with the exception of the pockets that I'm talking about, your Massachusetts, your California's, there's a handful, and they are just places you don't want to be. On the other side, there's 30-35 states that have common sense leaders, law and order, thriving local and state economies. The criminals are locked up. The education systems are improving. The taxation is affordable. Are non-existent in some instances. And so we're going to have to decide as a people, where do we want to spend our time? Where do we want to spend our energy? And do we want to live in a state where we constantly have to look over our shoulder because our very freedoms are being threatened? Our very rights, in this instance, as parents, is being threatened. And rights, in this instance, being outright taken away. And as a brief reminder, this is what happens when a culture or when a society rejects God. The logical conclusion or the domino effect of rejecting a sovereign creator in God that we're accountable to as people, the consequence of that is lawlessness, dysfunction, and utter insanity. Disorder is the most broad term to be used here. This is utter societal disorder. And instead of government punishing the evildoer and promoting righteousness. It's the opposite. It's government punishing righteousness and promoting and rewarding the evildoer. And in this instance, unfortunately, the state, the government, is the evildoer. By taking this child from the parents, by punishing the parents for not going along with gender dysphoria and this wicked gender ideology. And so the Democrats, as I've said before, I said this after the 2024 election, the Democrat Party at large has no capacity to self-correct. They have no capacity to restrict. Why? Because in large part, their party has been given over to the godless, to the pagans, and the wicked people. And I can play clip after clip that bears that out. On the other hand, you look at the Republicans and you go, well, I'm just not too excited about the Republicans. Well, I don't get excited about any politicians, to be honest with you. And as I said in the first segment, we ought not be looking to Washington or our state capitol to bail us out, to fix all our problems. I need the politicians to stay out of meddling around in things that they have no God-given or constitutional right to meddle around in. Government's primary function per the biblical mandate is to punish the evildoer and uphold a society of righteousness. That's civil government's basic functions. Now, we could get deeper into the weeds on what that actually looks like, but the what our founders envisioned is to have a civil government that protects life, liberty, and property, and once again, protects, not provides, protects life, liberty, and property. And now we have a government that's going around taking people's kids, going around running this massive welfare state, going around running all these social programs, going around trying to meddle around in the private sector and control the economy and manipulate employment and manipulate interest rates and manipulate borrowing and inflation and printing money. And the government is way in over their skis here. They're trying to meddle around and do things that God never intended civil government to do. And so we need less government, less intervention, and go back to the core functions of civil government protecting life, liberty, and property. Those are biblical precepts that God created civil government to do, and that's what we must get back to. We don't need government to, quote, make things affordable. We don't need government to send everybody a check. We don't need government to do anything that's not constitutionally mandated or biblically ordained. And when the state goes from punishing the evildoer to rewarding the evildoer, it is the responsibility in this instance and in this context of voters to stage a revolution. And thank the Lord, we can stage a revolution at the ballot box to solve many of these problems that we're facing as a society. We have been given the opportunity, and we still have it today, despite what people say, we still have the opportunity to peacefully vote the insane people out of office.
14: Is the biblical model of a man leading with his wife following broken?
15: Lonnie Berger, author of Every Man a Warrior.
14: Our culture and media have played a huge part in destroying biblical roles for both men and women. On TV, men are shown as stupid and inept, or they are portrayed as hormonally driven and only want a one-night stand with no consequences. Obviously, No woman in her right mind would trust such a man or want to follow his leadership. As Christian men, it is important that we follow God's blueprint for marriage. Ephesians 5:25 says, "Husbands, love your wives as Christ loved the church and gave up his life for her." And that's the kind of man a woman will gladly follow.
15: If you'd like to learn more, go to everymanawarrior.com. 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
0: Welcome to The Core here on American Family Radio. Glad to have you back with us on this last segment. Well, as I mentioned earlier in the show, if you want to join us in Greece or Italy on our annual spiritual heritage tours, we would love to have you join us. We'll be going to Greece and Italy in mid-March 2027, and you can read about the itinerary, all of these cities and the sites that we're going to visit, pricing, travel information, everything is over at tours.afa.net, tours.afa.net. Well, I played a clip, multiple clips earlier in the show, just showing the level of disconnect that many elected officials have with, and governments, in the case of Massachusetts, have with common sense. And this clip I'm going to play now before we pivot and talk about other subjects. This is kind of the bow on the topic of local government losing or falling off of its rocking chair, so to speak. Fairfax County Schools has, on the 25th anniversary of 9/11, leading up to the 9/11 anniversary, instructed their teachers on the politically correct way to discuss 9/11. And if you wonder, when people critique and criticize political correctness, and you wonder, what exactly is that? Like, what's an example of this self-censorship and this political correctness that our society has been drowning in over the last several decades? This example is perfect. So Fairfax County Schools is instructing their teachers on how best to talk about 9/11, but let's not offend the Muslims while we're talking about 9/11. This is clip three.
16: Well, Virginia's largest school district is under scrutiny for what they're leaving out of lessons on the 9/11 terrorist attacks.
17: Specifically, Fairfax County Public Schools have directed teachers not to associate the September 11th attacks with Islam or Muslims, despite the fact those deadly terrorist attacks were carried out by Islamic extremists. Our Nick Minock joins us now live in Fairfax County. He's got a lot more on this story with some reaction from parents as well. Nick?
18: Parents told me they are shocked that their school system is prioritizing some kind of misplaced political correctness above accurately portraying what actually happened 25 years ago when Al-Qaeda terrorists attacked America.
19: Fairfax County is just a few miles from the Pentagon, where 184 people lost their lives when hijackers flew an American Airlines jet into the building in the September 11th terrorist attacks. Now, 25 years later, Fairfax County Public Schools' do's and don'ts regarding teaching students about Al-Qaeda's murder of thousands of Americans directs teachers not to associate the 9/11 attacks with Islam or Muslims, and to not center instruction on the extremists or the acts of the extremists.
0: Well, this is, folks, this is the rewriting of history before our very eyes. And this comes, the wickedness here is hard to explain. Because not only are we facing an anniversary of the worst Islamic terror attack on the American homeland, but now we are facing a modern renewed threat of massive Islamic immigration into the homeland, a importation of a people and an ideology that are at fundamental odds with the American way of life and the American system and form of government, not to mention the religion of our founding fathers, Christianity. But now we're telling students that, you know what, it wasn't really Muslims that did it. We don't know what their motivation was. They were some fringe element, some radical group of that which they were. Radical group of what? Muslims. And what's even more frustrating is that we don't tiptoe around any other religion other than Islam. Islam is the religion that we have to all walk on eggshells about. But if we want to criticize Christianity or Christian history, or we want to talk about the Crusades or the faith of our founding fathers or things like that, oh, those are all fair game. Fair game. Let's have those debates. Let's have those conversations. It's not going to offend me. I don't care. I'm not a snowflake. Christians aren't snowflakes. We can debate things. We can talk about history. We can admit when things are done wrong. But when it comes to Islam, oh, no, no, we can't talk about the Muslims. We can't acknowledge the fact that the hijackers were motivated by what? The Quran. Or the fact that America, for, let's say, 300 years, has been dealing with Muslim terrorists. If we want a brief history lesson, well, I would encourage you to go read about the Barbary Pirates. Go read about why the United States needed a navy to begin with. As such a young nation, why would we need a navy? We have massive expanses of water between us and our foreign adversaries, but we need a navy. Why? Because the Muslim pirates keep stealing our produce. They keep stealing our goods. They keep attacking and sinking our ships for no reason. Because they want us to pay a toll. They want to extort us during our free trade in international waters. That's 300 years ago. Even before we had the Declaration of Independence, this was a problem. And then now, 250, 300 years later, what are we doing? Well, we're trying to fight Iran, the Muslims, because they want to tax every ship that traverses international waters throughout the Strait of Hormuz. They're doing the same tactics that the Barbary Pirates were doing. Not much has changed. And now Fairfax County Schools wants us to all act like we're just not sure what motivated the hijackers on 9/11. We're not sure what faith they were. We definitely can't say anything about Islam or Muslims because of all the people we're going to offend. But you notice this narrative on offending people and sensitivity and diversity, it's a complete one-way street. Because when the Democrats dog our founding fathers, talk about how bad Christianity is and how MAGA extremists are evil, well, they don't have a problem with offending us. But if we want to talk about the Muslim terrorist on 9/11, well, we can't do that because somebody might get offended. That is a prime example of political correctness. Well, let's talk solutions here, because one of the main problems that we're in this situation, one of the main reasons that we're in this situation as a country where we have now millions of Muslims in the country is because of mass migration, both legal and illegal, but mostly in the instance of Muslims, legal. For years, our country has been importing millions of legal immigrants that are also Muslims. And Europe has unfortunately fallen victim to this mass migration agenda, and their leaders are finally taking note. I came across this story, this clip on X, of a lady, a lawyer out of Europe that's leading a movement against this mass immigration movement. She's leading the cause against it. And this is her assessment on how most immigrants vote, which is liberal, and the solution to preserve Western civilization is to re-migrate the immigrants that we brought over that are destroying the country. Listen to this clip.
20: Yes, the left is losing ground, but what did they do? They're not stupid. They import new voters. We cannot sleep on that fact. Because if we, yes, we can say, okay, you know, the native white populations of Europe, they're all becoming more and more right wing. They hear all these idiots. They're, you know, we're waking up to it. We know they're not 73 genders, okay? You know, that was maybe, that worked maybe in 2018, but not anymore. All of that's true, but the left's not sleeping. They're importing their voters in really large numbers. So we can talk about freedom of expression all we want, but democracy, 51%, and, you know, we're voted out. If soon you're no longer a majority in your own country, how will democracy work for you then? So that's why I will end on two notes. What we need, the abolishment of the EU, and the second one, remigration.
0: Well, there you have it. That is a very, very good assessment on what the solution here is remigration. And what we're talking about here, folks, is this is clearly talking about people who are on these temporary stays, on these temporary visas that are not American citizens. And thankfully, the State Department has paused permanently for now all visa applications so we can vet this stuff and figure out how many people we want to keep letting in this country. But when you look at the voting record and the ideology of many of these immigrants, both legal and illegal, it does not align with the preservation of Western civilization. And Europe is in the throes of it right now. And in some ways, America is as well. And so President Trump, this has been one of his key campaign strategies going back to 2015, 2016, and that is mass deportations of non-citizens. This is 100% fair game, 100% legal. And there are a variety of problems that are solved by remigration, one of which, an immediate relief on government systems. President Biden, people dispute these numbers or debate these numbers, but there's no doubt President Biden let in millions. I would say 4 to 6 million minimum. It's probably more like 10 plus million over his four-year tenure. The Trump administration, they claim more like 15 or 20 million. I don't know about that number, but I can tell you for sure, you just look at the border apprehensions alone, you're looking at 4 to 5 million. And that's a very conservative number. That doesn't capture the people who got through the border that weren't captured, the non-apprehensions. And then we found out that President Biden was flying illegal immigrants into the country by the plane load, the equaling hundreds of thousands. Whoa. How is that not illegal? And so the mass migration, and at this point now, the remigration and the mass deportation is just getting started. There is a lot of runway left here, my friends. And this is why controlling the executive branch matters. So I mentioned the relief on government services and community services that remigration provides. It also frees up the labor market. Because one of the reasons, not fully, but one of the reasons that we have 7 million working age men on the sidelines out of the labor market is because they're having a hard time finding a good paying job. Why? Because corporate America and the lobbyists and the special interest have loved importing cheap foreign labor. It's a fact. Both legal and illegal. And just to give you these numbers, if you think these are inconsequential numbers, my friends, This is a major problem. So just in fiscal year 2024 alone, we imported over 6 million workers, over 6 million temporary workers that flooded the American labor market. And we wonder why working age men are having trouble finding a good, solid paying job. Well, they're competing with 6 million foreign laborers that were imported into the country that will work for minimum wage or maybe a little bit more. And then on top of that, guess how many new permanent legal immigrants we allowed in 2024? Well, about 1.3 to 1.4 million. So that's a combined legalization, whether it's through permanent legal residence or an H-1B process or a worker visa. That's a combined permitting or addition of between 7 and 8 million workers and citizens flooding the American labor market. That puts native-born Americans at an immediate disadvantage. And that's what President Trump campaigned on both times. And that's what he's carrying out this time, is the mass deportation of illegal immigrants, freeing up government services, freeing up housing, reducing crime rates, and allowing American citizens to be hired again.
1: It's Crazy Money Day. Hi, I'm Chuck Bentley with My Money Life from Crown. For years, we've heard that artificial intelligence is coming for our jobs. But what if AI also creates entirely new opportunities? The latest technology companies are making massive investments in the physical infrastructure that's needed to power AI. They now need people with skilled trades to make it happen. Meta announced a $115 million investment in America's Workforce Academy. It's a free training program preparing people for careers such as electricians, welders, plumbers, fiber technicians, and other skilled trades. Graduates are even guaranteed a job helping build their data centers. OpenAI has highlighted the growing demand for skilled trades as America expands the infrastructure needed to support this new technology. There's a demand for those who can build, wire, cool, and maintain their facilities. It's an important reminder that while technology changes, the value of honest hard work never does. Colossians 3:23 says, "Whatever you do, work at it with all your heart, as working for the Lord, not for human masters." Every vocation can honor the Lord when done with excellence and integrity. The future of work looks different than the past, but we don't have to fear. 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It can put you on the road to financial freedom. 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
21: Glad you've joined us for this Friday edition of The Public Square from the American Policy Roundtable with Dave Zanotti. And I'm Wayne Shepherd. Dave, it's amazing with the internet and radio these days how far we can reach with this program.
22: Well, we decided to take a little look behind the curtain and pull it back, Wayne. There's sort of certain traditions about radio that you don't tell people everything because it's theater of the mind. But as we've been going out across the country doing policy briefings all over the place, people have begun to figure out that when they hear this broadcast, it's often being assembled on the fly, live, from multiple cities across the country at the very same time. We might be talking together from Chicago and Nashville, Ohio and Florida, Texas or California. You might be in China.
21: You never know.
22: All right. There are times we've recorded you from China. It sounded like you were sitting right next to us. This is a public policy effort that spans the nation. And often when we're sitting together talking, we're actually all working on different projects and issues in four or five different states at the same time. So we welcome you to come into the public square as far as it works online and in the digital world, it really is an assembly where we're coming together from all over the place and we're working on projects and issues with people all over the nation. So it's a very vibrant, very organic operation.
2: So a peek behind the curtain here today, but what for what purpose?
22: So that you would understand that there is a real effort going on to reach America at the grassroots, that this isn't some office sitting in a Capitol or sitting in Washington, D.C., talking about what public policy ought to look like, that we've got people on the ground doing it every day. And when you listen to the Public Square, you're being invited right into the middle of the conversation.
2: And we value you as a supporting partner of this work as well. 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This has been The Public Square.
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25: All of those sound like pretty solid plans. But if you're a follower of Jesus Christ, you have an even more important commodity in which to invest. Here's Billy Graham.
26: Time is the capital we have been given by God to invest wisely. So the question is, where do we invest it? God calls us to invest our time capital, our very lives, primarily in people, not in projects or possessions. You can't count your days, but you can make your days count. You can invest whatever time is yours for a high yield return in the lives of people whom you introduce to Christ. That's one of your jobs.
25: We have some resources that can help you with that job at our website, findpeacewithgod.net. 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It's from the Billy Graham Evangelistic Association.
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50: 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Thank you for giving us your time to listen to our program. I'm Pastor Isaac Crockett, and with that, joining me today is the regular host of this show, the Honorable Sam Rohr. And normally it's Sam that you hear asking the questions, but today is a Friday Ask Sam edition, and we're going to turn the tables a little bit, as we like to do from time to time. We'll put Sam in the hot seat, and he gets to answer the questions instead of asking them. So Sam, thank you very much for being willing to let us pepper you with all these questions.
51: Isaac, it's always good to be with you and to have this little bit of a role reversal, but you and I have worked together a long time on both Stand in the Gap TV and this program, and it's very nice to be able to go back and forth as we're doing today. There's so much happening. I know you and I talked before this program began in where should we go? And there's a lot of places that we could go. So anyways, put it back to you now.
50: Well, that's the hard part. So we are going to try to go pretty far away to a long, long-standing conflict, looking at Gaza in the Middle East. And then from there, look at artificial intelligence or super intelligence, whatever you might be wanting to call it. And then also get just down to the kind of the kitchen table economy, interest rates, inflation, all of that good stuff. So lots of different topics, lots of important questions. All of these, even right now with the meetings that have been going on at the United Nations, and then China sending Xi over to the White House this week, all sorts of questions. But Sam, let's go over to the Middle East. Let's go to Israel. It's actually all the way to Gaza. I'm reading some reports that almost two and a half billion with a B dollars for a recovery plan, and it's mind-boggling. I don't know that I can fully wrap my mind around that much money for that small of a place, but this recovery plan has been unveiled to begin this rebuilding of Gaza. We've been hearing a lot about this, and it includes dozens of programs, all kinds of stuff that they're going to, you know, get to. And yet we still have major questions. There's, you know, is there a real longstanding ceasefire? What's going to happen to Hamas? Will they surrender?

0: up in borders of the Golan Heights and up into Lebanon and the Hezbollah area where Israel's involved. All of that land is land that was given to Abraham, Isaac, and Jacob by covenant promise of God that goes all the way back into the Old Testament. So from a Jewish perspective, and Orthodox, those who are practicing, those who are in alive today and they're in Israel, they know that those territories have been given by God to Israel. So you have some who will say, we want it all now, and therefore we want to get it. So within Israel, particularly when Hamas attacked Israel a couple years ago from out of Gaza, Israel said, all right, we're done with you. We're going to go in, and we're going to take all that ground because ultimately God gave it to us. And we're going to clean out all of those enemies who keep harassing us and killing Israeli citizens and others. All right, so that's what's behind that. So that's on one hand. On the other hand, in Gaza and in that area are what we call the Palestinian people. The Palestinians have never had a homeland. They claim that they do. But within the larger picture, pushed by the United Nations and others, there are those who say those Palestinian people cannot be kicked off their land. And, in fact, it's wrong for Israel to do so. They don't care about any covenant promise from God. And they blame Israel for extermination if they try to do anything. And they say there needs to be a Palestinian homeland, a Palestinian state. All right, now, those are the two sides. Into that comes the whole concept of peace. There has been, since Israel came back in the land, there's been nothing but fights going on there. And it's because the Palestinians and the Arabs say to Israel, you have no right to exist. Israel says, no, we are here. We do have a right to exist. And there are some in Israel who say, really, wait a minute, we understand what God said in the covenant promise, and we know what belongs to us, and they say we need to take it now. And that gets into the larger question, which we're not going to deal with now, if, you know, does the state of Israel right now have a right to actually go in and take the land that is around them from people that are there, or should that wait for when Christ comes back and actually does his work in the tribulation period at the end, and then all of that land then comes back to Israel in the new kingdom. And there's a lot of places we could go on that. But into that steps the president, Donald Trump, Jared Kushner, his son-in-law. Every president, Isaac, since 1948, since Israel was a land, have all viewed themselves as a peacemaker in Israel, trying to do that which is the impossible. Donald Trump said took a different approach. He and Jared, both of them real estate developers, said, let's come up with a new way to do it. That out of that came what is called the Gaza Peace Accords, and in that, the United Nations sanctioned this concept of the Gaza Board of Peace, whose purposes are to theoretically rebuild Gaza. And if people remember, it was Donald Trump who said we're going to make of the Gaza a Riviera of the Middle East. So their whole idea is to take and make a lot of money off of a piece of ground that doesn't belong to them, that they're taking from the Gaza, and ultimately really from Israel. And in so doing, they've set up this commission. They have gotten some billions of dollars, $2.45 billion. At least a billion of that came from Saudi Arabia, because Ben Salman's a friend of Jared Kushner, so he gave him $1 billion. Some of the other members of the committee have put in money. So they have some money. Donald Trump is chairman for life. The board is unaccountable to anybody. Donald Trump, by the order of the agreement of the United Nations Security Council, would set it up. He is chairman for life, and he can appoint any successor, and he can appoint and remove board members. It is a board that has never existed in the history of the country, of the world, Isaac. A governance not accountable to anybody, having a revenue stream, and it sits in the middle of actually now telling Israel what to do. There's a whole lot involved. I've given maybe too much and gone too long, but that's why this issue is so big.
1: Well, it's a really big issue. It's one of the oldest ones, but it's going on right now. It's a current event. We want to go from that one of the oldest issues.

0: news that's been around for a long time to one of the newer issues, artificial intelligence. You want to ask Sam about super intelligence. You don't want to miss this. We'll be right back after this brief timeout.
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3: When a banker's taught to identify counterfeit bills, the focus is on how to identify real currency, not the fake. Why? Well, because knowing how to recognize what is true is the key to avoiding deception. Hello, I'm Sam Rohr with another Stand in the Gap Minute. This week, we've looked at the ways God's Word helps us to avoid spiritual deception. We must anticipate deception. We must not envy those who stray from God's path. We must stand firm in God's truth. And we must regularly invest time in Scripture to know the Lord's voice. You see, these principles are found in James 4, verse 8, where he says, "Draw near to God, and he will draw near to you." Our goal is not simply to avoid sin, but to walk closely with our Lord, just as a young child sticks close to a loving father. When we focus on our relationship with him, we will better avoid the deceptions we face today. 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
4: I'm Steve O'Dell with Mission Network News. A key U.S. sanctions deadline took effect Wednesday, shutting down all but a handful of Iranian flights to Turkey, the UAE, and China. Amid growing isolation, a different shift is taking place. Edwin Abnous with Heart for Iran says many ordinary Iranians have become disillusioned with Islam. Gospel doors are opening, and people are dialing into Heart for Iran's call center to learn more about the Bible and Jesus. Pray Iranians find connection in Christ. And if you live in the United States, could you become a good old-fashioned pen pal with a prison inmate? Jill Payne Holman, Senior Vice President at Prisoners for Christ, says corresponding with prison inmates showed her they are no different than anyone else. They need encouragement, discipleship if they know Christ already, and a Christian friend to walk alongside them. Would you prayerfully consider joining this letter-writing ministry? Connect with Prisoners for Christ at our website to get started. Mission Network News, a service of One Way Ministries. I'm Steve O'Dell.
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0: All right, well, welcome back to the program. I'm Pastor Isaac Crockett, and today we are turning the tables on my co-host, Sam Rohr, putting him in the hot seat with one of our Ask Sam Friday editions. Well, Sam, artificial intelligence is one of these things that we're hearing about. It's everywhere. We're hearing about it all the time. There's a lot of things going on with it that seem pretty good, but then there are people coming out of the artificial intelligence community warning us that this could, some really bad things, catastrophic stuff could happen. Speaking at the United Nations this week, President Trump talked about artificial intelligence, and he says that he wants to start referring to it as superintelligence, or SI instead of AI. And he says he believes that superintelligence is a more accurate description of this technology. And so there's a lot of concern. We've seen so much happen even with social media, how that has changed whole generations of younger generations. So Siim, let's get into AI, SI, whatever people want to call it. But let's talk about the name, whether we're talking about artificial or superintelligence. What do you think about it? It seems like people are more and more describing this technology, this machine-based technology, with giving it almost something similar to human intelligence. And so I'm wondering, does the name actually matter?
6: I think it's a great question, Isaac. And of course, you and I have talked about it many times. I talk in a program, we got to define terms. Define the term. So when the president, which he brought this before the entire UN assembly, the whole world's listening, it's kind of like, what are you talking about? Artificial intelligence now becoming super intelligence? All right, so not a lot of people doing certain things, but this is what I did. I went and I looked and I said, all right, what's the definition of artificial? Now, we know we're calling what's happening out of the computer system and all of that's the algorithm-driven knowledge that's there as AI, artificial intelligence. But by definition, and this is an interesting thing, some are using, and I think the president has almost, by calling super intelligence and then artificial, there he in some other settings has tried to take and make that artificial imply that it's fake, almost like fake news, fake intelligence. But by definition, on one hand, it can mean that, but it's not really that in its actual sense, because artificial also means made by human skill rather than occurring naturally. That's a definition of artificial. Just for instance, like artificial light. It's real, but it's made by man. Artificial hearts. Well, what are they? It's not a real, genuine, original heart, but people are living because there's an artificial heart. So it's real. Artificial snow, artificial limbs, that kind of thing. So there's artificial in that sense, and that's really what we're talking about, artificial intelligence, but in sense, in the definition of a tool. So whether we call it artificial intelligence or superintelligence, that question that you're asking, I'm going the direction it's not fake. It's a tool. And super, when the president used it, or anytime you use it, implies superiority. So historically, I think, Isaac, people have tended to elevate human inventions beyond their proper place. It's human nature to take something that which I think we would say, by God's grace, allowed to develop, however that may be, that when something happens, man ends up turning around and taking credit for it and raising it and elevates it above where it ever was supposed to be. But Scripture reminds us that wisdom, that it's not wisdom. Wisdom begins with the fear of God, not with computational power. So trying to establish a concept of superior intelligence, to me, first off, immediately strikes out as in a counter-biblical direction. It's an elevation of something that which is made by the hands of man, but is being established as being superior to all that exists. And we could go further on that, but I think that's where I go first on that. I'm saying we got to consider very, very carefully what's taking place. Now, in the AI world, superintelligence is already being used for some other the definition of something that already happens out there. So I don't think what the president did is going to stick. I don't think what he did is going to automatically rename AI to SI, superintelligence, but he's on a track, I think, that's not a good track, but a dangerous track.
0: Well, let's dig into it just a little bit more here. I remember when I was a kid, and many of you could probably relate to this, I used to have a lot of phone numbers memorized in my head. My, you know, my friend's phone number, my family member's phone numbers, church, school, you know, different things. And now I know a lot of people who they don't know any phone numbers. It's all in their smartphone, and they don't even know their own phone number sometimes, or directions. You know, you used to know how to get different places. And I know people who rely on their GPS of their car or on their phone, and they don't really even know how to get around anymore. And sometimes this is called, I think they call it cognitive offloading, where basically technology does more and more of our thinking and our remembering for us. And you were talking about this, Sam, and you were talking about the difference between information or even knowledge and actual wisdom. And this is something we've a number of our guests have addressed the same thing. I want to get into this, or I want you to get into this from a biblical worldview, Sam. Why is this so important that we develop as Christians discernment or biblical wisdom rather than just looking for more information?
6: Well, you know, when I did some further research on this, Isaac, I mean, there's that part that we're talking about, I try to answer. But within the context of this whole word, cognitive offloading, which you used, it is out there. That is a word that is used. And the sense is that the greater the perceived intelligence of the machine, the tool, the artificial, the tool, what we're talking about, that the greater the perceived intelligence of that tool, that machine, that the greater the temptation there is to transfer our own responsibility to think and to discern and to evaluate and to judge. And that, in reality, I think is the very real connection and the bridge between what the president continued push for acceptance of AI as superior, as he says, we have to stay ahead of this or we're going to lose our competitive edge with China. AI, databases, and all that he's pushing, and what he's pushing is also in regard to it, government should not have any control over it. It needs to be allowed to develop. That further, all of those things are further elevating to the superior aspect of it, and is putting it in a position that it is our lone savior. It is our economic savior. It will make us and bring us into the new golden age. When in fact, Isaac, it's not, because it replaces man and godly wisdom with human wisdom, and it equates superiority to something that's made of man's hands rather than that which comes from wisdom that is asked of God, and knowledge that is found only within the pages of Scripture that we would call absolute truth. It's an alternative form. I believe that underneath what we're witnessing all the way through is a deception and a sleight of hand, Isaac, and leading people to think that this thing, artificial, a tool, man-made, is now holds the key for our answers, for peace, for financial security, for it, because of the way it's being integrated into everything, from health and replacing our doctors and finances and dictating our money and our currency and algorithms that are generating when to place bids on stocks and when to sell and when to buy, and in the military, choosing the targets that our military is using to send missiles into Iran, or Israel's using, or frankly, Russia's now using in China too. Using this thing that supersedes human wisdom, and there's no consideration for what is right or wrong. It's the pragmatic, well, if you do this, you'll get your task done. That's why I'm saying I think this is where it's going, and I fear the elevation of this to something that is above and beyond, well, because they don't refer to God's word and refer to truth, it clearly is a God that's being developed, I believe.
0: Mm. You're really bringing up some amazing points here, Sam, because we need to be looking out for spiritual discernment. We know that the Bible tells us there's spiritual wickedness, there's powers in these dark, wicked places, and there's spiritual warfare out there. So just because we have more information through computers and through internet and now through artificial intelligence with supercomputing, It doesn't take the responsibility away from us as true believers of knowing the Word of God, following the Word of God, and seeking genuine spiritual discernment. I know, you know, as a parent, for you, Sam, as a parent and grandparent, there's a lot we're concerned about for the next generations, especially for children or grandchildren or others, even in our church. And so as we listen to this and as we see AI develop, we want to keep an eye to what the Word of God says. And we want to know His Word and hold truth and trust in the Lord with all our might, not leaning to our own understanding or any human understanding that goes beyond the Word of God. Well, when we come back from this quick time out to hear from some of our partners, we want to talk about something that I think most families in America are talking about. I know my wife and I talk about it a lot, and that is the cost of living, inflation, interest rates, all of the things that are pushing that. We have a lot to ask Sam about when we come back right after these messages.
7: According to God's word, memorizing it brings good things, blessing, wisdom, even help obeying God's will. In Romans, Paul calls it the renewing of our mind. Memorize with us this week the life-changing words from Jude 24 and 25. Here it is. Now unto Him that is able to keep you from falling and to present you faultless before the presence of His glory with exceeding joy, to the only wise God our Savior, be glory and majesty, dominion and power, both now and ever. Amen. Once again, now unto Him that is able to keep you from falling and to present you faultless before the presence of His glory with exceeding joy, to the only wise God our Savior, be glory and majesty, dominion and power, both now and ever. Amen. Jude verses 24 and 25, verses to memorize from Stand in the Gap today.
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3: 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Sadly, America's turned her back on God in pursuing lawlessness and immorality with abandon, going even beyond Sodom and Gomorrah, infecting the entire world. 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But for those with eyes to see and a heart for truth, the way back and the way forward remains the same. America's Roadmap to Renewal is biblical and historical, reflecting the actual principles embraced by our founders. 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
0: All right. Well, welcome back to the program. I'm Pastor Isaac Crockett, and I'm interviewing my co-host, Sam Rohr. I say interviewing in brackets there. We're doing an Ask Sam program. So instead of Sam asking some of our guests more questions, we're asking Sam to answer some of the hot topics. And we're about to get into inflation, which I think we've all been thinking about that or seeing that around us. But before we get into that and ask Sam about inflation, I'll ask our behind-the-scenes guy, Tim Schneider, program producer, if he could come and tell us some of the neat things that we have and offers that we have going on at Stand in the Gap Media or the American Pastors Network.
10: Yes, good afternoon. Thank you for that introduction, Isaac. I am the behind-the-scenes guy. If you pull back the curtain, kind of like in The Wizard of Oz, I'm the person that's behind the scenes, the producer that gets everything accomplished so that I always say these guys can sound better. I always try to do my best to make them sound better. But I want to ask you guys a question out there in the audience. Do you ever find yourself too busy to listen to the whole Stand in the Gap Today show? 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We call these podcast Q&As. These are podcasts which are good for listeners who desire to hear a short segment on a certain topic. 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Obviously, we have an app, but if the app doesn't work or you want to do something a little bit differently, because I think on our app, we can't speed up the show 2 to 3 times faster. 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We won't inundate your inbox with spam, but we'll send you information that you might find useful about the American Pastors Network and the things that we have going on around here, which tends to be a lot. So that's some things I've got, Isaac, and I will go ahead and send it on back to you.
0: Well, thank you for that, Tim. And if you are listening on the radio right now and you say, well, I don't know about all of that, maybe you have friends or family that do podcasts or streaming. Let them know. Look for us. And maybe you are listening right now via podcast. Let other people know about it. And like Tim said, please give us a good rating, and it helps. That way it helps others know about us. Well, Sam, let's talk about something that we're all hurting from, I'd say, and that's inflation. Just recently, Federal Reserve raised interest rates again, and they are signaling, it seems, that this might be something they have to do again. Another raising of the rates might be in this near forecast. And at the same time, you know, I hear from certain outlets that our economy is strong, or it's stronger than most, or the dollar is strong compared to other currencies. And yet for me and my home, for many families I know, especially parents with children and others in fixed income brackets and things, it feels hard just going to the grocery store. The dollar doesn't seem to buy as much as it used to. The receipt, you know, either I have less groceries for the same price, or really long, you know, the receipt has this huge number on it. So let's just talk about the practicality of this, Sam, and then see how much time we have to get into as we work it through with the biblical worldview. But what does it mean when the Fed raises interest rates? How does that work its way down? How does that impact the average person or family listening today?
6: Okay, Isaac, I think probably the most simple way to understand it is that interest is paid to someone for the use of their money. All right. Now, for instance, it used to be that when you put your money in savings at a bank, you would get a few percent interest, right? Like a CD. That's why we do it. If you want to save, you put money in a bank, and then the bank takes and uses your money, and they loan it for whatever they loan it for, but they say, no, for the use of your money, for you loaning your money to us, we're going to give you a certain amount of interest, okay? on a governmental level, as our government spends money that it does not have, which it does very well, $40 trillion now in debt, somebody has to buy that money. Somebody has to loan or invest their money to the United States, to the Department of Treasury, so that our government can function. And in exchange, those who loan that money say, I want to be paid something for the use of my money. That's the interest rates. All right, now, when our government did not borrow much money, meaning that it spent no more than it brought in from tax dollars, there was, well, the Federal Reserve, could give a fairly good interest rate for those who would want to put their money in a treasury bill or something, and all was well. But the problem now is that because we have $40 trillion in debt, more than any nation in the history of the world has ever had, every previous nation, you put them all together, wouldn't equate to what we have now. So $40 trillion. Well, that money's got to come from somebody, someplace. And it's been coming from other nations. And they buy our bonds, and we pay them an interest rate. Federal Reserve sets that rate, okay? So that's what it comes down to. So why is the Federal Reserve, why did they have to raise that rate? They said to control inflation, which I'm going to define. But in reality, they had to raise the rate because the countries like Japan, our biggest buyer of our debt, China, and other nations that have bought our debt, bought our dollars, bought our debt over the years, which have allowed us to take and spend more than we've ever been able to generate by taxes, are now saying, wait a minute, you can't even pay back the money that you have. We're not going to buy, we're not going to loan you any more money. We're not going to buy any of your debt, your treasury bills, America, unless you pay us more money for the use. That's why the Federal Reserve had to actually increase 0.25%, and they've telegraphed they're likely going to do it again in their October meeting. So that's the real reason people are demanding that they get paid more if they're going to buy our debt. All right, now, let's turn it around. The Federal Reserve is saying that they've got to do it to control inflation, as if inflation is something that just comes on you like a virus. It's not. And you use the aspect correctly. When you go into a store, it seems like we got to spend more money to buy the same things we used to buy. So there are many who would say, well, it's because the price of things are going up. That it is. But in reality, and here's the definition, inflation is not things. It's not that things become more valuable. Inflation is that our money becomes less valuable. And in reality, in the last 20 years, Isaac, here's a number, in the last 20 years, Americans have lost 40% of the dollar's purchasing power. Put it differently, what cost a dollar to buy something 20 years ago, it now requires $1.65. And if I go back to the time that I was born, approximately, the dollar now is only worth about 10 cents. So that's what we're talking about. So the raising of the interest rates discouraged people from borrowing money. Theoretically, that forces down prices, but it's also rewards those who do buy our debt, other nations, because if we don't, we go bankrupt because we don't have any money to spend. So this is a complicated thing. I would like to encourage people to go back and listen to the program that I did with David McIlvaney on August the 13th, and I can find it in our archives. But that program was on deflating the myths of inflation, where we really go into depth talking about what I just tried to summarize there in a few minutes.
0: Well, thank you. That's actually very good, Sam. We just have I don't think we actually have time left. I was going to ask you another quick question just about, you know, how it seems that as inflation goes higher, it's harder and harder for everybody. But at the same time, we're hearing, you know, oh, we have a strong economy. So it's interesting. You and I have talked about that just a little bit, but we'll get into some of this when we come back. I'm going to take another quick timeout, a little break to hear from some of our partners. But there's a lot of misinformation and there's a lot of maybe partial truths being told that it makes it hard to know who to believe and what to trust. And as Christians, we know that we can stand firm on the word of God, and we need to be taking things back to that. So when we wrap up our last segment, Sam, I want to ask you how we can go back to a biblical worldview, even in these times of dubious truths or maybe lack of truth that are all around us. We'll be right back.
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12: By the way, let me say how much I appreciate, Sam, what you all do in the American Pastors Network. And folks, I have pastored two churches and spoken in 2000. And I just want to encourage everybody to pray for what Sam and his staff are doing and to support and be involved. And frankly, I'm just applauding you. I follow your trajectory, Sam, and the American Pastors Network, and I'm thrilled that God has raised you up at this time.
11: Thank you, Dr. McFarland. You and our other great guests helped to make Stand in the Gap today a leading voice in the faithful communication of truth all across America. May God use all of us together to stand in the gap for truth.
13: How'd we get to the Americas? This is Ken Ham, author of the newly updated and expanded book, One Blood. Many scientists have assumed the very first settlers to arrive in the Americas had to go over the land, crossing land bridges, because they believe ancient man was too primitive to sail to the coast. But now researchers are rethinking this assumption. Many now think the evidence in North and South America suggests some people long ago did sail to the Americas to start new settlements. This fits with what we'd expect from the Bible. Noah and his sons were obviously shipbuilders and might have passed this skill on. Some of the people who left Babel probably left by boat as they began to explore this new world.
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3: When a banker's taught to identify counterfeit bills, the focus is on how to identify real currency, not the fake. Why? Well, because knowing how to recognize what is true is the key to avoiding deception. Hello, I'm Sam Rohr with another Stand in the Gap Minute. This week we've looked at the ways God's Word helps us to avoid spiritual deception. We must anticipate deception. We must not envy those who stray from God's path. We must stand firm in God's truth, and we must regularly invest time in Scripture to know the Lord's voice. You see, these principles are found in James 4, verse 8, where he says, "Draw near to God, and he will draw near to you." Our goal is not simply to avoid sin, but to walk closely with our Lord, just as a young child sticks close to a loving father. When we focus on our relationship with him, we will better avoid the deceptions we face today. 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
0: All right. Well, welcome back to the program. I'm Isaac Crockett, and I've been asking questions of Sam Rohr. And Sam, we've covered a lot of ground. We've gone from Gaza in the Middle East and updates on that to artificial superintelligence, and then talking about inflation at home. And again, it's so confusing because it's like, oh, we have this great economy. And then saying, but it doesn't feel great to me. And you explained how inflation means that the dollar doesn't go as far. It doesn't mean that necessarily the price hikes. It just means that the dollar doesn't buy as much. So a lot of really good information. But Sam, sometimes when we hear all of this, it can feel overwhelming. We kind of have this picture of the ostrich putting its head in the ground, which I believe that actually ostriches, their heads go in the ground because they're tending to their eggs. They're kind of flipping them over and inspecting them. And sometimes they put their head down against the ground, but not burying it when they are sensing if there's, you know, something coming towards them. But there's often this kind of cartoon stereotype of an ostrich getting afraid. So it just buries its head in the ground and its big body is sticking out. And I think sometimes that maybe is a picture of the church or of Christians in America sometimes, as we say, well, I just don't want to hear it. I just don't want to talk about it. And so I want to ask you, Sam, how do we, you know, deal with this? Because everything that we're talking about today is such a big picture that it's not something that you and I can just go out there and we can change it. These are things that we have to trust God and his sovereignty, and we have to stay, you know, biblical. But how do we keep from becoming overwhelmed with the fear of these things that we see in the headlines, like even some of what we talked about today?
6: Well, one of the things, Isaac, I think is that as we talk about regularly, having a biblical worldview, it comes to bear in this regard, in that learning to evaluate what we see around us, the circumstances that come into our life, what we may see on the news of the day. Years ago, it used to be the newspaper, okay? Now we're seeing it on a thing called TV, and now you're on the internet, you know, whatever. I mean, that aspect has changed. Sometimes it used to be somebody who would come down the road, wherever that news would be. We evaluate those things through the filter of the Word of God. That is like even in the spot that ran on the break that most stations probably heard, the being able to identify the counterfeit, the deception, that which is not genuine, that which is not true, really begins with how well can we identify that which is the genuine, the true, the real. And in every application, whether it's a dollar bill, real, counterfeit, to ideas, deception, truth, it all comes back, do we make our interpretations from the Word of God? So as a believer, Isaac, I think that we should understand Scripture well enough to be able to see that which is of a deceiver, the wolf that's dressed in sheep's clothes that's wandering about, the false prophet that stands up and says, I'm telling you the truth, but you say, wait a minute, no, you're not. I mean, the Scripture is full of that. Jesus said, watch out for all these things. So how the only way we can do that, and to put it this way, we can have that discernment, is we pray for wisdom, the ability to determine the false from the true, and we seek discernment to be able to discern and choose the best choice. That is what and how we as believers in any age, the Noah in his days, the Enoch in his days, the disciples in the days of Christ, the true remnant in our day. It's never been different. There's the world system led by the devil, not true, always deceptive, always leading us astray and thinking that we're God, not God his God. And we who know the truth say, no, God is God. And the Word of God is the written Word of God. And Jesus Christ has come, and he was the truth in the flesh. That is a biblical worldview. So that's where I'd start, and then let go back to you. But we start with the Word of God. If we do not start with the Word of God, we have nothing else to do other than fear, be driven to some conclusion that the world would like us to come to. But that's exactly opposite of what the Lord has put us here for, to be salt and light, and he's given us the Word of God to guide us. And it will, in fact, guide us if we choose to do what I just said, which is what the Word of God tells us to do.
0: You're going down something, you know, Sam, that I think is very interesting, because as you point us back to the Word of God, we have the written Word, Scripture. We call it the Bible, inspired by the Holy Spirit. The Holy Spirit opens our hearts and our eyes to see and understand His words. But in that, we have God revealed, God put on flesh, Jesus Christ, Yeshua of Nazareth was the Christ, the Messiah. And the Bible says that He is the living Word. And it really compares Him in many ways to the Old Testament, what describes as wisdom, biblical wisdom. And what we've been talking about today, Sam, there's a lot of counterfeit information, knowledge out there, double talk going on. How do we as Christians use what you were just talking about, the Word of God? How do we use it in a way to really come out with true wisdom, spiritual discernment, biblical wisdom, as opposed to just human understanding, which can change on a dime?
6: Well, two things. One, James says, if any of you lack wisdom, and the assumption is you all lack wisdom, we all do, let him ask of God, and God will give to all of them and upbraideth not. So we need to pray for wisdom. But I need to start before that, because James' assumption was that he's talking to a true believer. So in these days, when we know from talking with our friend like Dr. George Barn, and you and I have talked with him regularly, when there are so very, very few who actually indicate that they know the God of heaven through faith in Jesus Christ, a true, genuine believer, a very small percentage, maybe 6%. Of those who say they are Christians, these days should cause every person to make sure that their relationship with God through Jesus Christ, God's Son, through faith in Jesus Christ alone, is secure, and that they're not trusting in themselves or in something else and just fooling themselves into thinking. That's what starts there. But if that is established, and we have been adopted into God's family, we're a child of God, then we can pray for wisdom, and God will give it to us. And then what do we do in order of response from that? Well, we look to passage like Romans chapter 12, one where the Apostle Paul says, "Be not conformed to this world, but be ye transformed through the renewing of your mind," recognizing that we're in this world, but we're not of this world. The world and the devil is extraordinarily successful in pulling people away and deceiving them. And the only way not to be conformed, to be look like the world and believe what the world says, is to be transformed, how? Through the renewing of our mind. How does that happen? Through the reading of the Word of God, having our mind directed by thinking as the Word of God would think, being Christ-like, responding as Christ would have us think and speak and act, our motives in our heart, our actions towards other people. All of that is all a part, Isaac, of how we can be in this world but not of it, and not respond in fear to what we see, but actually in greater faith, because we know that God's Word is being worked out, and we can see it unfold before our eyes for those who have wisdom and discernment.
0: Sam, this reminder of faith over fear is just, it's perfect timing, and it's wonderful. And this, even before we went on air, you were praying that the Lord would use our words and the work we've done in putting this program together, and those who've given towards this and made this possible, that it would use it to draw God's people closer to Him, to help us seek first the kingdom of God. And that if there's anyone listening today, our prayer is that you will accept Christ as Savior even now and find true faith and everlasting life through that. Well, thank you again so much for listening. Please share this program with others. And until next time, I ask you to stand in the gap for truth today, wherever you are.
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15: I'm Steve O'Dell with Mission Network News. A key U.S. sanctions deadline took effect Wednesday, shutting down all but a handful of Iranian flights to Turkey, the UAE, and China. Amid growing isolation, a different shift is taking place. Edwin Abnus with Heart for Iran says many ordinary Iranians have become disillusioned with Islam.
16: Islam lost its legitimacy alongside with the government, but that does not mean that the Iranians threw away God and the idea of the supernatural altogether. They're still spiritual because that is woven into their identity.
15: Gospel doors are opening.
16: In the past 10 years, we have had about 650,000 people contacting us, and over 250,000 people say that, yes, I want to follow Jesus.
15: Pray Iranians find connection in Christ. And if you live in the United States, could you give a few minutes each month to be a good old-fashioned pen pal with a prison inmate? Jill Payne Holman, Senior Vice President at Prisoners for Christ, was amazed when she first became a Bible study correspondent. Some of the insights prisoners shared were incredible.
17: You start to really remember inmates are people, like real people with souls that need saving and souls that need encouragement and need discipleship and need a Christian friend to help them, because prison's a pretty dark place.
15: Adventures could be waiting. Whether you become a pen pal or a Bible study correspondent, God can use you to help a U.S. prisoner grow in faith. Prayerfully consider joining this letter-writing ministry. 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I'm Steve O'Dell.
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20: 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Hi, I'm Barry McGuire, author of Ignite Your Life, explaining how you can have wholehearted faith regardless of your circumstances. Have you noticed how God can use the simplest things to open the door to a meaningful conversation? I was reminded of that recently while talking with a friend who has built her life and business around something most of us probably don't think about very often, a pearl. And here's what fascinated me. Before you ever see a beautiful pearl necklace, there's an oyster. She explained that a pearl is the only precious gem created by a living creature. Unlike other gemstones that are cut and shaped by human hands, a pearl is formed through creation itself, a gift from the hand of God. And I love how Sherry turns that simple fact into an opportunity to share her faith. She can talk about pearls and naturally bring God into the conversation. 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
1: This is the Middle East Report. Each week, we bring you truthful reporting on what's happening in Israel and the Middle East. Our guest today is Dr. Baruch Korman, the founder of Love Israel, a worldwide Bible teaching ministry that offers free Bible study resources to anyone who wants to go deeper into God's Word. I caught up with Dr. Korman to talk about some of the current things happening in the Middle East. Let's turn to the USA-Iran war and the implications for Israel, the United States, and the world. What are your thoughts about how this war is going, where you think it's going to lead or end?
2: I hope it does end, but I can tell you it's not going to end until President Trump understands that the way that war should end. Now, when we look at World War II, we have a great example that Dwight Eisenhower, he wanted an unconditional surrender. I've heard President Trump mention this in regard to the Iranians, but they're not going to surrender freely. They're going to have to be forced to surrender. And this is going to take much more action. Personally, and I think this is true for many people who come from a military background, the ones that I hear speaking in Israel on the Israeli news, they are confused that America's not doing more to put military pressure upon Israel. We've heard so many times that President Trump has threatened to go after their power grid, their energy resources. He threatens that, but he never does it. And when Israel went after some of the oil fields, President Trump was very displeased with what Israel has done. I think that there's a disconnect. I believe that Israel is much more capable of doing what's necessary to bring Iran to a surrender. America's capable, but I don't know if they have the stomach for doing what's necessary to bring about this unconditionally surrender.
1: I think it's very interesting that Iran has not shot ballistic missiles toward Israel in a while. Now, they've shot them towards Bahrain and Jordan and other Gulf countries, but when it comes to Israel, they've kind of stayed silent on that in sending missiles. And I think it's because they know what's going to happen if they decide, you know, to send some ballistic missiles toward Israel. Although I have heard that there is some concern about some kind of surprise attack from Iran or something, but Israel is absolutely fully prepared, I would assume.
2: We are, and I would say this. The reason why Iran has not sent ballistic missiles to Israel is because the defense minister, Katz is his name, he has said exactly what Israel's response is going to be in regard to any aggression from Iran to Israel's soil. And he said the same thing. We're going after the energy structure, the power grid, the oil fields, and Israel has done it before, and we're very capable of doing it. I think something that many people miss out on is that Iran has no capability to defend themselves. Now, they can launch ballistic missiles at American bases in Jordan and other places, but they don't have any ability. They have no air defense that they can put up any resistance against what either America is going to do or Israel is going to do. I don't know why both countries are not doing more to bring this war to a conclusion. The longer it goes, the more that people are suffering. And I'm not talking about Israelis suffering. I'm talking about the Iranian people. As believers, we are sympathetic for the Iranian people's plight, what they've gone through for 47 years. But nothing is being done by America nor Israel in doing what's necessary to bring this war to a conclusion.
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3: How'd we get to the Americas? This is Ken Ham, author of the newly updated and expanded book, One Blood. Many scientists have assumed the very first settlers to arrive in the Americas had to go over the land, crossing land bridges, because

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2: That's where I think we need to go back to our political triage. It's important to look. You know, the iVoter guide that has been out that we've promoted, it shows who's, you know, given money to a campaign. It shows the party platforms, and it shows a lot of helpful information. But I think for as a Bible-believing Christian, I want to know where the candidates stand on issues that the Bible speaks directly to. Now, I believe, Tony, and I know you do too, that the Bible speaks to a whole host of issues. Right. There are biblical principles that you can apply to almost any issue, economy, foreign wars, immigration, etc. But there are some issues where I like to say there's a thus saith the Lord.
3: Right.
2: There's a chapter and verse. We don't need to guess God's opinion or preference on the issue, because guess what? He's revealed it to us in his word.
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4: Once again this week on the Public Square, our distinct honor to welcome Dr. William B. Allen back to our microphones here. No stranger to you, of course, who listen to the Public Square. And what a privilege, Dave, to have this man with us.
5: Yes, it is, Wayne. Thanks for coming back to us. We missed you the last couple of weeks.
4: And, I was on an extended break, but I'm here.
5: Well, you know, we had to go the whole way to Dr. Allen to find an adequate replacement for you.
4: Oh, please. If I had half the intellect this man has, I would be very pleased.
5: Doc, thanks for joining us around the family table again. It is an honor to consider you a part of the family of this mission. And as a trustee of the organization, it is an honor to have you as a mentoring influence as well. I want to tell all the folks that support the Public Square, because this is a 100% listener-supported broadcast, for which we are very, very grateful. We thank God for every person who helps us. I want to tell you on behalf of our listeners how much they appreciate your time. And I know that we were just together last week and I said all kinds of nice things. And every time we're together, I can't stop saying all kinds of nice things, because people really appreciate your time. So thank you for being with us.
6: It's really a great blessing in my life to be able to spend time with you.
5: So I called you up, and once again, you were gracious enough to answer. Your original famous academic stalker and me. And basically said, Doc, I'm going nuts again. You know, my eyes are bleeding, my ears are bleeding, my head is pounding. I'm onto this Christian nationalism stuff again. And you are constantly a soothing balm to me to help put all of this in perspective. And sometimes that's good enough. But I thought, you know, this is such a big story. I would like to have the whole nation here. That our listeners across the nation hear, the conversation that we had and the take that you have. And the article that caused the conversation to begin is in the Washington Post. And I'd like to set this in context. We've been, and again, we will not bury the lead. As you know, I don't bury the lead here. We've been talking about the Democratic Socialists of America, and we've been talking about C.S. Lewis and the technocracy, and we've been fostering the premise here, the idea that what the radical left that wants to basically completely rework America, change everything, basically create a revolution, but they don't want a guns and bullets revolution. They would love a Marxist revolution that eliminated any concept of a theistic notion whatsoever is an underpinning for our form of civil government. They would love the elimination of private property. They would love an elitist Soviet Politburo type of dictatorship. But they don't want to do it by shooting people. They want to do it in partnership with the tech bros. They want to go with the big tech companies and find a way to electronically and digitally so ensnare people that when the government moves in one direction, the people have to follow, because the price of not following has become so great. That's a bloodless revolution. It's a tech revolution. Now, that granted may be at this stage in the game considered to be a bit far-fetched and maybe even conspiratorial. All right, but I continue to look to Lewis's work in 1946 and that hideous strength in which he basically called the shot. And so when an article pops up from the Washington Post, which is owned by Jeff Bezos and Amazon, one of the richest, most influential organizations in the world,

0: anchored by a man who could lose $1 million a day and still have as much money tomorrow as he started with. It's a situation where it gets my attention. So out trots this story in the Washington Post, written by Michelle Boorstein, talking about a non-believer in Congress who comes out in her terms, who comes out as a non-believer and is basically one of only two people who have ever been a member of Congress to declare that they are, in fact, a non-believer, and who's now leading a crusade to, in essence, redeem our secular culture from the Christian nationalists and the Republicans. And so the article is out there, and it's well written. It's a piece that makes the case very strongly. So I shared the article with you and with the team, and I wanted to take a time and ask you what you think about this idea that now, I mean, the Christian nationalists have taken a bunch of runs at us over the last 4 or 5 years. Here's the latest one. A member of Congress who, in essence, in their terms, is coming out as an unbeliever and declaring that his mission is to redeem our secular nation. What would you think about that?
1: Well, you see it an awful lot there.
0: Yeah, that was one of those real long, long, long wind-up questions. I apologize.
1: Let me say this. You've asked me to take a look at the op-ed, and I've done so. You also asked me to take a look at the conference program, God, Saving America, from whatever it was called. Now I even forget the title of it because it was so long.
0: Oh no, don't tell me you actually did look at
1: My phone battery died before it finished. And I can't and I can't swear that I didn't fall asleep before the battery died. So there's a great deal of material that's all folded together in this, and two things to stand out. One, this idea of a secular redemption intersects with the idea of God Save America in a very interesting way. For if I've said it once, I must have said 1,000 times, souls receive the message, the good news of salvation, not nations. And that is so important and must be so deeply underscored that anything that sets out from the proposition that the nation itself somehow is going to experience redemption, is going to be forgiven its sins and given life here in the hereafter, is so fatally flawed that one can hardly begin to talk about it intelligently without first observing the obtuse ignorance of those who set forth such propositions.
0: Moving right along. So let me once again receive that message and ask you to make sure that I heard it right. Christian nationalism, if we just take the terminology in and of itself, is absurd.
1: It is absurd. Even originally, before the good news came into the world in the critical revelation, the people of Israel were not distinguished so much as a nation. They were distinguished as God's chosen people. And their relationship with God was very much a relationship of souls, of individual souls, not a national relationship. In fact, in the original polity, they did not have a nation in a political sense. They were self-governing people under God's authority.
0: A self-governing people who wandered.
1: Under God's authority, and it was only they who insisted on a political formation under monarchical authority, not God. So the idea that God has any specific relationship with these political formations is itself an affront to the entire tradition that we all know.
0: That just kind of ends the whole conversation.
2: Yeah.
0: I mean, that's...
2: Thanks for joining us today.
0: Yes, that's it. Okay. So on the term Christian nationalism, on the side of the word Christian, or if we could then put Jewish or biblical or the entire of biblical revelation, Yes. It can't be because God saves souls,
1: yes,
0: not nations.
1: Yes.
0: How fascinating.
1: It must be constantly repeated. This nation is not going to be here forever.
0: No. So, Wayne, I've got to tell you, I'm always hesitant to share my professor's reviews. But he said something to me yesterday I'd like him to repeat for everyone. So, Doc, let me be the example again. And let me repeat what I heard you say to me yesterday on the phone. And perhaps you can expand on it for our listeners. I was, again, lamenting my frustration with these articles for multiple reasons. Now, there's another part to this. We've just talked about the Christian side. I want to get to the other side in a second. But and you said to me, as I was lamenting things, you said to me, David, you must remember that we must not spend our time wrestling in the weeds with the people who spend all their time in the weeds.
1: Right. And let me say that I don't mind elaborating further what I meant by that, because it is so critically important. The whole idea that we can somehow define our relationship with God from a human perspective, whether it's from a humanist or from an evangelical humanist perspective. And I do refer to evangelical humanism, and we'll get back to that later, because that's probably the most important thing we have to talk about. But that's simply flawed, that is not acknowledging the real relationship that we have to the Almighty. When we talk about transcendence, we're not talking about ourselves becoming godlike. We're talking about recognizing how ungodlike we are. As I've often said in relation to the Declaration of Independence, the critical thing there that defines our relationship is what we're not. And that is, we are neither gods nor beasts. And we can't take the place of God, and we can't therefore establish the terms of God's relationship to us. We can only accept what God has offered to us. We do not get, whether in a constitution or any other device, lay down the pattern of relationship. So that's where the first humanists go so very far wrong. They think it's a matter of positive assertion, that if we simply write to laws, then we become the authority for the relationship that we have to the universe itself, let alone to God. And that is wrong. And it is also wrong on the side of evangelical humanism, those who say we need to have an affirmation in the Constitution, for example, of God's authority. They've got it backwards. They should be praying that God will affirm us, not thinking we can affirm God and make it what they call wrongly an ontological difference. So these are huge, weighty questions where people who are lost in the weeds trying to redefine God itself are, in effect, trying to seduce us to wrestle in the weeds with them. We don't need to wrestle in the weeds. We need to keep our eyes on high, and we need to understand that we have ears to hear and eyes to see, and that the good news as it was preached directly into our ears and not through the medium of any secular authority. The intervention of any secular authority, and I will say this with underscoring, the intervention of any secular authority with that personal relationship with God is ultimately a rejection of God.
2: Such wisdom today from our very special guest, Dr. William B. Allen. The whole team is listening intently, and the team will join us on mic here before the program is over, but Dr. Allen will remain with us for several segments today. Let's take a break. We'll be back with more on the Public Square.

0: We will be right back for more on the Public Square.
1: What's the connection between the 4th of July and Christmas? John Quincy Adams delivered a speech on July 4th, 1837, asking this very question. What is the link between liberty, as expressed in the Declaration of Independence, and Bethlehem? Historically, why have Americans held these two holidays in such high regard? For the first time since this speech was originally published, the words of John Quincy Adams come to life on the pages of the book An Oration, John Quincy Adams, Christian America. The speech was delivered just 24 years before the outbreak of the Civil War. President Adams' message was viewed as profound in 1837, and it still speaks to the nation today. Join American scholars David Zanotti and Dr. W.B. Allen as they present these profound words of John Quincy Adams, along with insightful commentary throughout this work. Learn firsthand from original source documents alongside these professors of thought. An Oration, John Quincy Adams, Christian America, available now at thepublicsquare.com.
0: Spreading the light of liberty across the land. Now back to the Public Square.
2: Back in the studio today now with Dr. William B. Allen as our guest here on the Public Square. As I said, the team is all around the table listening intently, and we'll have a chance to respond. But Dave, let's continue the conversation with Dr. Allen.
3: Doc, thank you so much, particularly for those last words, which we will write down and commemorate here because that was really helpful. I'd like your help, and I'm asking you a question now as a trustee of the American Policy Roundtable, because you have, along with our small board by design, have a great amount of impact in shaping the direction of how we do what we do here. And I am overwhelmed at times at the importance of these conversations, and yet the distance between these conversations and where the actual political debate is happening and the terms that are used seems so vast that I wonder, how do we rightly quantify and talk about this for people who are just really good folks? And are probably psychologically and spiritually far better put together than most of the people that are conducting this debate in the political circles. How do we talk about this best?
4: That's an excellent question, and I must confess I'm not sure I know the answer to it, apart from saying that your speech must be honest and plain, and you must speak directly into the concerns of people's hearts. Now, what those concerns are and how to discern them, that is the work of mission, frankly, of paying attention, of engaging and responding, so that it's not going to be a single pattern now and forever. It's going to change as the seductions of the times we live in change. And that's why you've taken up this whole question of the techno-revolution, the techno-revolt against our institutions, because they've introduced new vocabularies, new perspectives, new ambitions even. And the question is, how are we to relate to these new expressions of the human predicament? And the answer always starts with going back to the fundamentals, the basics, going back to the good news itself, and working forward from there. You know, I've always thought, we sometimes misunderstand the injunction of Christ, render unto Caesar what is Caesar's and render unto God what is God's, because it leaves unstated the question, just what is Caesar's? And there is very little of Caesar's over which God does not have control. And so you might say it was an ironic Jesus who made that claim. He says, render unto Caesar what is Caesar's. If Caesar can hold on to anything in the face of God, that's how I would read that if I were you. And that's how I would talk to people about these things. It seems to me that it is so important that we say to people that remember who we are and where we came from. And I recall listening to that conference of God Save America, or Can God Save America, I guess was the title of the conference, where they were raising the question of the Constitution, that they seem to have forgotten that the Constitution does not empower the government. The Constitution limits the government's power. And so we start there. Government is limited. And therefore, we have responsibilities beyond government, beyond constitutions, or as was said by James Madison with respect to the freedom of conscience, we owe obligations to God before any obligations to civil society. And so calling us back to our obligations to God seems to be the best way to get us to find the proper angle on our relationships within civil society.
3: We're talking about Congressman Huffman from California, whose district is a next-door neighbor to Silicon Valley, I might add.
4: Mm-hmm.
3: And he's published a book called No Profits. And it's interesting. It uses the stripes of the American flag and then a cross at the top. And then the title says, No Profits, The Fight to Save Democracy from Christian Nationalism. So catchy. So World Wrestling Federation. And it's not a very long book. It's an interesting read, one that certainly I would suggest has got a great amount of room for argument involved. But before we get into all of the details, which we're not going to do today, I want to just go to the page 191 on the book, and I thank the congressman for writing this paragraph, because he says at his conclusion, the most important point of this book is that the reckoning with Christian nationalism is unavoidable. Ready or not, this movement is forcing us to make urgent choices about our governing structures and civic values, choices that could determine whether secular democracy and pluralism endure. Secular democracy and pluralism. Now, Doc, you've spent your whole life in political philosophy and in teaching and in study, and people know how much we respect you. What is secular democracy and pluralism?
4: Well, first of all, let's remember humanism has been around for a long time.
3: Mm-hmm.
4: And they've even had organized societies. And they define themselves by referring to them as free thinkers. That's how they define themselves. I think Representative Huffman's caucus is called the Free Thought Caucus.
3: Yes.
4: In the Congress of the United States. So you ask yourself the question, what does free thought mean? What is free thinking? Free of what? Well, free of any moral restraint, free of any divine direction, free of any genuine human purpose. It is all premised on the thought that we are what we make ourselves. And there is no limit to what we can do to make ourselves. So this unlimited, plastic reconstruction of what it means to be human, untethered from any concept of nature or human nature or natural law, that's what is meant by secular democracy. That's what is meant by this humanist orientation, that we are nothing in particular and can be anything we choose to be arbitrarily. But of course, that is a falsehood. That it cannot be so, if for no other reason that we can't specify the we who can make these arbitrary choices unless we are something in particular. We can't say what the reference is. Who is it that exercises such power if that power itself is limitless, unformed, and is not governed by any particular moral order or any system of choices? Human beings are not utterly vacuous plastics, or as we might say, blank slates, to quote the 18th century John Locke. So, or 17th century John Locke, however you want to look at it. But my point is this. The idea of a secular democracy is a form of saying to us that we are meaningless until we invent meaning for ourselves. But we don't invent meaning for ourselves if we have nothing from which to derive meaning. So if we're meaningless, the meaninglessness is never going to form itself into something coherent. It will always be meaningless.
5: Seems like it would lead to utter chaos.
4: It would lead to utter chaos, and that's what secular democracy would mean.
3: Let's go to the question of pluralism. I was taught as a kid that pluralism is good. Pluralism is what makes America good. And yet I feel like pluralism today means we take all of the God or transcendent thoughts, create them in the same size, weight, and shape of an icon, put them on the shelf as little plastic images, and then we're permitted to take them down as we wish and will, but we can never elevate one of them above the others.
4: Well, just consider it this way, Mr. Z, that take the term pluralism with all of its cognates, diversity, multiculturalism. We've heard a lot of them over the course of the years that have been thrown at us, and they've come to be symbols, not so much of differences from one to another, but of rigidities in cultural expression. When pluralism is taken to be a rigidity in cultural expression, i.e., each group has its assigned place, and that's called pluralism, then that is totally inconsistent with what we read in Federalist Paper Number 10, which is to speak of a kind of fluidity that allows people of differing interests, whether material, religious, or otherwise, to discover one another in their differences and learn to cooperate together. So this idea of settling us into our respective identities, pluralism identified that way, is an imposition of rigidities which would be incompatible with a thriving and healthy social civic order.
3: Were the founders pluralists?
4: Certainly not in that contemporary sense, our contemporary sense of the word. But as Federalist 10 indicated, yes, there was a form of pluralism, if you want to use that loose language, by which they say that every society is characterized by different interests. That's all that meant.
3: Every society is defined by different interests.
4: Yes.
3: So much to talk about. Wayne, we're going to go to a break, I know, in just a minute, so I'm going to hesitate to ask the next question until we get there, because I don't want to shortchange Dr. Allen. But let me just again thank everyone listening today and remind them that you can constantly go back and listen to the library of conversations we've had with Dr. Allen at thepublicsquare.com.
5: Yeah, and we heartily recommend you doing so. All right, we will continue with Dr. William B. Allen coming up in a moment on the Public Square. Later, the panel will join us as well. We are found online. And by the way, if you joined us late in this discussion, be sure to go back to the beginning and listen all over again at thepublicsquare.com, on YouTube, or any number of places online digitally.

0: Let's get right back into the conversation today with Dr. William B. Allen here on the Public Square. You know him well. If you listen to this program, you know our respect for this man. And now, if this is the first time listening, I hope you are encouraged in your heart to go back and listen to previous conversations, Dave.
1: Dr. Allen, in your estimation, what's of all this conversation about Christian nationalism, about a new humanism? I kind of have to laugh, though, on the humanism idea. That idea was pretty big back around the 80s, as I remember. that wasn't that long ago. But when you look across the terminology, humanism, secular democracy, pluralism, what in your mind is the gravest threat to the principles of the founding in this conversation?
2: Oh, I'd have to pause and reflect on that. Gravest threat to the founding. You know, the founding succeeded. It can never be threatened. It worked. Our task is to observe the responsibility we have in the face of that success. For if we should fail, it would not be the founding's failing. It would be our failing, having been granted the best opportunity to thrive. So that what we do is to observe that those who turned their back on the founding, who explicitly and deliberately rejected the founding, starting early in the 20th century, that whole progressive tradition which decided the founding was inadequate to a modern era, that was a failing not of the founding, but of the heirs of the founders who were unworthy of the inheritance that they received. And I can't underscore that sufficiently. You must see that there will never come a time when the question will arise properly: did the founding succeed? Because that verdict is in. The jury has decided. It was successful. It created a limited government. It created a representative republic. It sustained the nation through the most terrible divisions. It brought to an end slavery. It put the nation on the course to become, in effect, the bearer of the world's burdens. It succeeded in an immense manner. But the threats today are threats not to the founding, but threats to those who came subsequently and proved unworthy of the gift they received from the founding. Yes, I said before, this nation is not going to live forever. Tocqueville said, no one is going to conquer this nation from abroad. They will not take a drink from the Mississippi without permission from the people of the United States. But the people themselves may very well destroy the work that has been done here if they turn away from it. And that means if they turn away from the propositions sustaining limited government and therefore the responsibility for self-government of each. And that also means if they turn away from the providential guidance that provided the success of the founding in the first place, as George Washington identified it. And we are always free to do that, just as the children of Israel so frequently turned away from the God who shed his care upon them liberally. We too have been benefited by a liberal providence, and we too are capable of turning our back upon it if we're heedless. And so the fear of failure is a fear of what we ourselves are going to do, not what was done before us.
0: What a powerful and sobering answer to that question, and a challenging answer to that question. It's in our hands. The founding gave us every opportunity to succeed, but it's what we're doing with it. That's, wow, that's powerful.
1: Doc, is this an ancient debate?
2: It is a constant debate throughout all of human history, ever and always. the question is, what do we owe to those who came before us? And what do we envision of that we are to become?
1: You took the time, even though I begged you to forgive me for asking, to watch a recent YouTube video that was a debate about Christian nationalism and debate about all of these subjects. And it was a good debate, lengthy to be certain. I'm not going to give it a lot of plug for that because if people want to go hunt that out, you can find it on YouTube.
3: Yeah, sure.
1: And I don't want to get even involved in you know the personalities and all, but I personally felt that it was an interesting way of getting a read on what some thought leaders in Christendom of significant import in regards to the number of churches, pastors, and leaders that they deal with are wrestling with. Mm-hmm. And of course, my wife said that after watching it with me, she said, I won't feel like I need to sit down with Dr. Allen and both of us have a few stiff drinks. it kind of made your brain hurt. Doc, how do you analyze the thinking that you heard there?
2: Confused. There was one bright light exception, and I don't remember the name of the contributor, but he was from Georgetown, and he said some things that made good sense relative to the role of natural law, the founding, the Declaration of Independence. But apart from that, it was literal confusion. People who are asking that, who said, for example, the Constitution was inadequate because it didn't make the same affirmation that the Declaration made with respect to the role of providence or of God. But of course, that denies that there's a relationship between the Declaration and the Constitution. And as you know, I pointed out that they're best friends. Whereas the Declaration is the architectural plan, the Constitution is the edifice constructed. So how can you say the Constitution is defective for not containing what was in the Declaration when the Declaration is what produced the Constitution? So there was just confusion. There was utter confusion and a total lack of command of technical terms misapplied, such as the term ontology, so liberally applied in that conference, and that was so wrongly applied, as if we could somehow manifest through our own modes of expression the reality of divine existence. No, we can't. We can't do that. In fact, what we discover as we bump up against the true weight of the divine in all our inquiries and all our searches is that we always fail just before we get to the end, because the end is always greater than anything we can produce of ourselves. Always. That is God. Always beyond us. No matter what we do, no matter how we try. But God, though beyond us, can reach out to us and touch us. And God can take us into God's hands, even though we can't place ourselves in God's hands. God can take us into God's hands. So there was so much confusion in this conference that that's what generated my reference to a lot of the discussion as evangelical humanism.
1: Tell us more.
2: Because it is assuming that although these are evangelical theorists, pastors, teachers, they are focused primarily on trying to adjust to things in this world and trying to bring it into the reach of human understanding. And that does not acknowledge the limits of human understanding.
3: Well, our time is up for this segment, but good news is there's more to come, Dave, right?
1: That's right. Dr. Allen's going to answer some questions around the panel, and I'm going to step out to sit back and let everyone else step in.
3: All right. You stick with us here on the Public Square.

0: spreading the light of liberty across the land. Now back to the public square.
1: Let's continue with our special guest, Dr. William B. Allen, today, but the panel joins us as well. They are Alan C. Duncan, our producer, Rob Wolgate, Jeff Sanders, and Melanie Elsie. And Melanie, you get to go first.
2: Well, Dr. Allen, sometimes I'm what my husband would describe as a master of the obvious. So when you're talking about evangelical theorists or pastors who are trying to put everything in context of evangelical humanism, mm-hmm. To me, that is like the bumper sticker, the coexist bumper sticker, mm-hmm. is where they're trying to take and blend and make us conform to a multitude of belief systems as if they're all one. And is that not, I mean, we're supposed to be in the world, not of the world. We're supposed to be pursuing our growth and relationship with Christ through the truth of his word. There's no blending there of other belief systems, which is what I think, when you talk about the emptiness of secular humanism, that's what it is. It's just it's kind of the difference between the melting pot and a salad bowl type of a thing. Is that off base, or am I thinking correctly?
3: Well, I certainly think that you are thinking correctly in the following sense. What I refer to as secular humanism is a way of trying to lubricate the frictions of the world, mm-hmm. and dealing, therefore, with Christian responsibility in light of the ability to lubricate frictions, rather than acknowledging that the frictions are there because the good news is there. So to be an evangelical humanist is in a way to attenuate the real force of the good news.
4: I've got a question about secular democracy as Representative Huffman brings it up. And maybe this is a very convoluted question, so my apologies. So if the secular humanist cannot determine what meaning and purpose is, or there is no absolute definition or standard of meaning and purpose. And the secular humanist says, well, I'm going to come up with my idea of meaning and purpose, and it is X. And I say, no, it is Y. Who determines who is right or wrong if there is no overarching moral absolute in the universe? I mean, is that a question, a valid question I could ask Representative Huffman? What do you think about that?
3: Yeah, you are really repeating the familiar question we've all heard so often, whose truth?
4: Okay.
3: As if the truth were determined by some individual or some institution's affirmation, when the reality is truth is totally independent either of individual or institutional affirmation. No one determines the truth. We can only discover the truth. We can't ourselves institute it. And so the great flaw of humanism is the thought that we can somehow create truth. We can have my truth, your truth. No. Truth is nothing other than the substance of things as they are. And that exists quite independent of our wills. Nothing in our will, nothing in our understanding can alter things in the way that they are. So that we want to always underscore the importance of our being subordinated to truth, as opposed to the pretended claim that we are the authors of truth.
4: Would you conclude, or would you say that the end result of secular humanism would be that might makes right, the person with the most guns is the one who determines what truth is.
3: Not necessarily, because, of course, that's a practical question, not a theoretical question.
4: Okay.
3: And someone who is not necessarily particularly strong can still make the assertion that they are going to define what truth is. And what they will discover in the face of their weakness is their definition of truth is of no value to anyone. So it's not simply might makes right. It's something quite different than that.
5: Well, the line of questioning Jeff went down was similar to mine in the sense of I'm reminded of an old radio host that at the time was not a believer, but he talked about the fact that he wanted believers in office because he liked the fact that they had the fear of the Almighty and their decisions were looking at the truth, a biblical truth, and that's the standard they were going to be held to. And his fear was, as you've hit on, is when we have that human behavior, if we're defining right and wrong, what does happen? And I guess my question for you, if humans are defining right and wrong, I don't see how that lines up with the Declaration and the Constitution in the passing of laws.
6: Can I add on to that question?
3: Sure.
6: Sometimes I wonder, Doc, if the secular humanists, the folks that are in such a position of advocacy, are just mad at us as believers, or they're mad at George Washington, or they're actually in the end just mad at God.
3: I think it's rather the latter. I think it's a sense, instead of feeling a sense of joy from the reality and the realization of God's providence, they feel a sense of disappointment that there's something greater than themselves. So it is really, and I don't want to make this psychological. I don't think it's necessary to descend into that realm in order to deal with these questions. But I do think there is a certain presumptuousness on the part of those who call themselves secular humanists or others of like character that will not allow them to accept the position of subordination, whether to God or to truth. They simply have not attained that degree of maturity in understanding.
7: Dr. Allen, if I may, I'd like to turn our attention to your recent piece on the Declaration of Independence. Mm-hmm. At the end of that piece, you write, I predicted the revival of socialism in the United States. I did so because I perceived the error in celebrating the fall of the Soviet Union as a material rather than a moral victory by U.S. leadership. We are seeing the rise of socialism in the United States. Would you be able to elaborate a little bit on what you meant by that?
3: Sure. I was referring to the epilogue to my book, The Federalist Papers, A Commentary. And so I published that about 30 years ago. And what I said in considering particularly how President H.W. Bush celebrated the fall of communism as a material victory and to completely ignoring the moral accomplishments involved was that it's actually an appeal to us to take those material distinctions as the determinative, the ones that really count, the distinctions that mean the most. And all that's going to do is to engender further materialism and therefore underscore the gaps between those who have and those who do not have. And that's going to produce envy and resentment. And it was envy and resentment that was always the source of the urge towards socialism from the first introduction of the term in 1818 through its development in the hands of Karl Marx and ever after. All that is ever propagated in the discussion of socialism is envy and resentment that some have and some do not have, and those, therefore, who do not have a right to resent those who do have and therefore ought to be able to, by law or by fiat, rearrange, redistribute the material goods of the world.
1: We must take a break, and whether you are in the category of joining us late or whether you must leave us early, I trust that you will listen to this entire conversation with Dr. William B. Allen at our website, thepublicsquare.com, or on YouTube or with our smartphone app. But we do have one final segment coming up. We hope you'll stay tuned for that.

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1: It's Crazy Money Day. Hi, I'm Chuck Bentley with My Money Life from Crown. For years, we've heard that artificial intelligence is coming for our jobs. But what if AI also creates entirely new opportunities? The latest technology companies are making massive investments in the physical infrastructure that's needed to power AI. They now need people with skilled trades to make it happen. Meta announced a $115 million investment in America's Workforce Academy. It's a free training program preparing people for careers such as electricians, welders, plumbers, fiber technicians, and other skilled trades. Graduates are even guaranteed a job helping build their data centers. OpenAI has highlighted the growing demand for skilled trades as America expands the infrastructure needed to support this new technology. There's a demand for those who can build, wire, cool, and maintain their facilities. It's an important reminder that while technology changes, the value of honest hard work never does. Colossians 3:23 says, "Whatever you do, work at it with all your heart, as working for the Lord, not for human masters." 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
2: Glad you've joined us for this Friday edition of The Public Square from the American Policy Roundtable with Dave Zanotti. And I'm Wayne Shepherd. Dave, it's amazing with the internet and radio these days how far we can reach with this program.
3: Well, we decided to take a little look behind the curtain and pull it back, Wayne. There's sort of certain traditions about radio that you don't tell people everything because it's theater of the mind. But as we've been going out across the country doing policy briefings all over the place, people have begun to figure out that when they hear this broadcast, it's often being assembled on the fly, live, from multiple cities across the country at the very same time. We might be talking together from Chicago and Nashville, Ohio and Florida, Texas or California. You might be in China.
2: You never know.
3: All right. There are times we've recorded you from China. It sounded like you were sitting right next to us. This is a public policy effort that spans the nation. And often when we're sitting together talking, we're actually all working on different projects and issues in four or five different states at the same time. So we welcome you to come into the public square. As far as it works online and in the digital world, it really is an assembly where we're coming together from all over the place and we're working on projects and issues with people all over the nation. So it's a very vibrant, very organic operation.
2: So a peek behind the curtain here today, but for what purpose?
3: So that you would understand that there is a real effort going on to reach America at the grassroots, that this isn't some office sitting in a Capitol or sitting in Washington, D.C., talking about what public policy ought to look like, that we've got people on the ground doing it every day. And when you listen to the public square, you're being invited right into the middle of the conversation.
2: And we value you as a supporting partner of this work as well. Check us out online at aproundtable.org. 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
4: This engineer sued LA County over pride flag. This is Matt Staver with Freedom's Call. A Los Angeles County civil engineer was denied a religious accommodation to abstain from walking under a door with an LGBTQ pride flag at his workplace. Eric Batman has worked for Los Angeles County for 24 years. He sued the county and its Department of Public Works for refusing his...
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1: So good to be with you, friends. Welcome to The Carrie Abbott Show. If you're new to our listening community, I'm truly honored to have you tuning in and listening to what we cover on this show. We want to help you live in agreement with your divine design, because we believe that God made you as an image bearer. You know, we are the only part of creation with an essence linked to God's image. We are his image bearers. He wants us to be like him. And I'll give you the answer to every good question on how to do that is to be like his son. He said, if you've seen me, you've seen the Father. So those two were one. Then Jesus arrives, dies for our sins on the cross that we might have relationship with God himself, God the Father. Then he leaves us the Holy Spirit who resides inside of us to help us become like who? Jesus, who is like who? The Father. Basically God, the Trinity. Okay? And we do that in every aspect of our being, all five aspects, the physical, the intellectual, the emotional, social, and spiritual, all combined with your male nature, if you're a man, your female nature, if you're a woman, and those are power and combustion in all those five areas to look and talk and think and act like God himself. We will never be God. We don't need to be God. There's one God, but he made us to be like him. One of the most powerful aspects of our being that we utilize every single day, those who have the ability, is our speech. I've talked about speech a number of times. It's a powerful, powerful part of our design feature. Words do not just fill the air, my friend. They actually shape atmospheres. And you only have to raise an animal or train a dog or be around anybody else to realize when you open your mouth and you say words and the words have meanings and they have context and they have tone, you do something. You influence emotions. You impact people's spirits. And probably, I'm going to guess, more than you realize. So this is not going to be a finger-wagging talk with you today. In fact, I'm going to do a few shows on the power of speech. It's something the Lord had to deal with me from a very young age. I remember, and I've shared this story, but I'll say it again. I remember when I was going through confirmation at the church I grew up in, where we spent a year with our head pastor teaching us apologetics. I'd love to see every pastor do that in every church. Side note. Because not only did it create a relationship and a connection to me as a person outside of my family and my parents, it connected me to that church, but also I knew what I believed. And so I was able to step into ministry very early. And my youth pastor at the time said to me when I was eighth grade, he said, Carrie, you have a very fast mind. And I kind of looked at him and he said, and you have a very fast mouth. And I think you need to learn more discernment. Now, he said it so kind. Now, these words themselves were life-changing for me. And I said, well, what does discernment mean? Which tells you something. And he said, go home and ask your mother. Now, I thought that was really interesting. My mom, one of the most positive people, maybe the most positive person. I never heard her speak negatively about anybody. And it wasn't that she didn't notice bad things or that she didn't highlight what needed to change in the world. It was just that she was very positive. So I went home, asked her, and she said, go look it up in the dictionary. And I thought, can't someone just tell me? But she knew something about my design, which was I like to unearth truth. And then if I find it, I'm probably going to apply it just a little bit better, which is why many of us don't like to be told what to do. Many of us like to just figure it out ourselves, right? So I looked it up. And of course, those of you who understand the word, it really means to pause and think before you speak, to discern what's best, and to not just say what you feel, but to actually do what is right for the moment. And of course, that is God's intent with speech, is for us to bring power to a situation that aligns with his will, his word, his ways. Because if you are a disciple of Christ, if you are a believer in Jesus Christ, if his spirit lives inside of you, you have the best helper on the planet to help you grab hold of that thought before it leaves your mouth like a bubblegum machine. And that is very necessary today. We're living in a culture where people are not using that skill. Many people who speak, whether it's with a microphone, a platform, and a podcast, TV, whatever it is, they don't use that skill I'm guessing because they don't have the Holy Spirit saying, whoa, whoa, whoa, whoa. Yes, what you're feeling is strong, but you do not want to say that because you will impact the situation negatively. You might feel that way about your daughter, but you can't say it that way, or you will harm her for life. You cannot let your feelings override what should come out of your mouth, my friend, because your mouth contains, for some reason, in God's

truckers who listen to the show, you know who I'm talking to, right? I saw this article in the Christian Post. When vulgarity becomes ordinary, what the F word says about us. Now, I am just not happy to even have to bring this up, but I'm going to because I want to help you recognize what I'm recognizing. I know you're feeling it, I know you're seeing it, but we need to talk about it. Why, and this article from Mark Creech, he says, why does seemingly everybody have to be using the F word these days? And I'm not even happy about having to even say that. You hear it almost everywhere. It pours from television, movies, music, podcasts, social media, sporting events, workplaces, restaurants, and everyday conversations. People who would once have been embarrassed to say it in public now use it repeatedly, sometimes almost unconsciously. And then, of course, it's that word we're talking about. Side note, in movies, even if they're rated a certain way, and all of a sudden they start dropping words that I'm just not going to sit under. I'm not going to take it in. I have to be done with it, right? Because I know that it's going to impact my soul. It's not a matter of, well, you're an adult, you should be able to handle it. The Holy Spirit's an adult. The Holy Spirit's older than you and I, all put together, and he will not be part of anything that is vulgar. And he tells us, no, stay away, stay away, stay away. Oh, I can handle it. I'm a grown up. No, you can't handle it. It'll change your soul and it will change your heart. And what comes out of your mouth is a tattletale on your heart. And that is why we have to protect what goes in. This article continues. It is my estimation the foulest and most vulgar word in the English language is that F word. Yet, what was once considered almost unspeakable has become a conversational commonplace. How did this happen? And the reason I'm addressing part of what he wrote in the article is because something's changed in the culture that we need to address. Because once we see it happening in the culture, the people of God who are image bearers can then, shore up our own activity and make sure that we are on our game when it comes to how we speak. Because it is so noticeable to people if you're in the public marketplace, if you're a man especially, if you don't swear. It's one of the first giveaways. Oh, I wonder, is he Catholic? Is he Christian? Is he Mormon? They just know there's some groups of men who contain their speech this way. He goes back to talk about some of the history of this. The word itself is quite old. Its precise origin is uncertain, though etymologists generally link it to the Germanic words associated with sexual intercourse or breeding. Despite popular legends, it did not originate as an acronym such as fornication under consent of the king. Okay, funny, funny. For centuries, however, the word remained a social taboo. And this is the point I want to make. Respectable writers and publishers and broadcasters and ordinary people generally avoided it. You might not know this. Samuel Johnson omitted it from his famous dictionary. And from 1795 until 1965, that word did not even appear in a single English language dictionary. That very restraint gave the word enormous rhetorical force. Profanity of this degree certainly has its shock value, but when such obscenity is repeated constantly, something curious happens, and eventually it loses its ability to rattle us. So that word has undergone an extraordinary transformation in our time. Once primarily a crude term for sexual intercourse, it is now an all-purpose expression. People use it when they're angry, when they're happy, when they're surprised, when they're frightened, when they're impressed, when they're disgusted or excited or frustrated. It can function as a verb or a noun or an insult or exclamation or intensifier or even a little more than a verbal filler. And for some people, it has almost become a punctuation mark. Now, I'm not saying you're talking like this, by the way. I can't even imagine. Those of you I know, I can't even imagine. But we're talking about the culture. And I think we can all agree, if you even have just happened across a conversation or you're watching something and this slips out or you see something, and you know what I'm saying? And yes, even in politics, right? So this raises a more important question. What happens to a culture when vulgarity no longer embarrasses it? And yet there might be some Christians saying, well, the Bible doesn't specifically say you can't use these words, right? But that really misses the point. And of course, we know the Bible does not provide a catalog of the forbidden English words or other languages, but it does address the character of our speech.
As a reminder, the Apostle Paul wrote, "Let no corrupt communication

should proceed out of your mouth, but only that which is good for the use of edifying. That's in Ephesians 4:29. And he warned against filthiness or foolish talking or jesting, which are not convenient. Also in Ephesians 5:4, he told the Colossians to put away anger and wrath and malice and blasphemy, filthy communication out of your mouth, Colossians 3:8. He mentions a story in here of the late Phil Robertson. Remember him, the founder of Duck Commander and patriarch of the television show Duck Dynasty? We just had his daughter-in-law on recently. He talked about a sound man on the film crew who listened to the Robertson family for long stretches while they were being mic'd, right, for the show. Eventually, the man approached him, and he said he noticed something unusual. He never heard them curse. You might say swear. And he wanted to know why. Why don't you swear? Isn't that fascinating? But it's very telling. Of course, the question opened the door for Robertson to talk with him about Christ. And according to Phil Robertson, the man was eventually converted. And it's interesting to ponder that story. In a culture saturated with profanity, sometimes what a Christian restrains himself from saying can speak loudly. But even here, Christianity goes beyond cleaning up your vocabulary. Jesus said, a good man out of the good treasure of his heart brings forth what is good. And an evil man out of the evil treasure of his heart brings forth what is evil. For out of the abundance of the heart, his mouth speaks. It's in Luke 6:45. So our words are not disconnected from our heart. And this article goes on to talk about other things. I wanted to bring up the vulgarity of the speech because I'm just tired of it. And I can see how it has changed. It used to be men who did all the swearing. We have women who are doing all the swearing. And that's impacting their spirit, their body, their soul, because the words that come out of your mouth actually create an atmosphere around you. There is no question. This is not doo-doo-doo-doo. Oh, this sounds so, you know, weird. Again, your speech is not an ornament. It's not like an accessory to you. It is one of the most powerful ways you impact the world. And it's one of the most powerful ways you impact you. Because if your speech about yourself, if the tape that you play in your heart and it comes out of your mouth, oh, I'm so dumb. Oh, I shouldn't have done it. That's just not good. It is going to impact you and how you move forward in life. And God, I just sense this very strongly for the times we're living in. God wants us to align our speech with what he thinks about us, what he thinks about the situation, how he wants us to use the skill he gave us, the Holy Spirit that resides in us, the wisdom from his word to assess every situation and to not speak until we know what comes out of our mouth will be useful. Now, is that difficult? Anybody else raising their hand? Absolutely. I think this is one of the most difficult things to do as a believer. I think this is one of the greatest challenge for a Christian, a believer in Jesus Christ, to grab hold of his thoughts and her thoughts before they escape your lips and assess. And if you can do that, if God can trust your mouth, he will give you opportunity after opportunity after opportunity and assignments to be able to speak into someone's life and literally change their life. I was at a party for one of our many grandchildren this weekend and was talking to a young couple who've adopted kids. And she said, I don't know if you remember, but I heard you speak. Now, that's a line I hear a lot. And you would think I would grow weary of it. I don't, because for me, it's like a gold, piece of gold. You heard something that came out of my mouth that helped you? I'm just thrilled. I don't say that. That's what I'm thinking. She said, I don't know if you remember, but we're at a retreat that you spoke at many years ago at North Shore Baptist. And of course, the name of the church has changed, but it was a retreat for high schoolers. And oh, I do remember it. I remember all the speaking engagements, and there have been hundreds and hundreds and hundreds. And she said, you said some things that just impacted me so much. And we talked for a bit, and I'm not going to, this is not to brag. This is to tell you that I've learned,
And it started when I was young, that if God could trust my mouth, if I could contain all my thoughts and only use what was useful, and especially in preparation, you want to align your thoughts with God's thoughts. You use speech that really agrees with Scripture. And of course, if you're teaching, it should be full of Scripture. That's where the power is, because not only is there life and death in the tongue, but there's life that comes from using the Word of God, as you well know. Friend, that is what I want for you and your family. That is what I want for you in your life. That's what I want for you in your marriage. And I know that this is what the culture needs too, from every single believer, because the culture is messed up. It's vulgar. It's undignified now. It's not a safe place for people to communicate. And we need to take it back in the sense that we need to help saturate it with truth. Listen, I see I need to take a quick break. I'll go ahead and do that. We'll be right back.

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3: I'm talking about your speech today and my speech and all of our words that come out of our mouth, what they do to us, what they do to others. And this is a beautiful, powerful picture of God's nature and character that he actually placed in us as a design feature. That is why scripture is replete with verses about speech. And I won't just list them for you. I want to give you some context. This will not be the last time I talk about this. I mentioned in the first segment how important it is that we look at what the culture is doing with one word in particular, but many, many words. And it's degrading, and it degrades the human soul. And we need that to stop. Because God does not see us that way. He does not see your pre-Christian friend that way, who thinks of himself so lowly that he is willing to use words that are awful around him and his family as beneath their dignity and their design. And we need to help elevate the conversation. This does not mean that every word is Pollyanna, that everything we say is only the positive, that we don't point out what's going on in life, or that we got stuck in traffic, or that we hurt. That's not what I'm talking about. You can bring your speech to every situation and talk about those things without violating somebody, without hurting yourself. And indeed, you can bring a remedy, a hopeful remedy with your speech. I know you know people in your life who have said things to you that have harmed you. You can never forget, at least you're trying, but it's so hard to forget those words that stuck like a knife, that harmed you as a child, or what an ex-spouse said to you over and over and over again that you just can't get past. That is why God said, please don't open your mouth, because don't open your mouth with ill intent, because you're going to harm someone. That's the power of our speech. I don't have to prove it to you, friend, because you've experienced it in both ways. When someone has said something lovely to you, something inspiring to you, the coach who said, I know you can do it, and you believed them, the parent that stood by you unconditionally saying, no, you are enough, you can do it. Words have power. And again, they don't just fill the air. Right? In a world full of criticism, sarcasm, negativity, God has called us to speak differently, brother and sister in Christ. I just want to remind you some of that. Death and life are in the power of the tongue, and those who love it will eat its fruit. That's in Proverbs 18:21. Isn't it metaphorical? Literally, words carry the power to build up or destroy. And speaking death or gossip or slander or criticism not only wounds the spirit, it opens doors to despair and fear and even division in the church. If you're doing it privately and you're doing it with another person, or you're doing it just, you know, somebody you think is safe and you're not actually saying it to someone else, it's still impacting you, isn't it? Because you have a model. You're supposed to go to somebody if you have an issue with them. You're not supposed to slander and criticize. And that's a challenging thing for Christians to do. Jesus modeled speaking life. He says, the words that I have spoken to you are spirit and life. In John 6:63, he didn't just speak the truth. He spoke life. His words literally healed the sick. He calmed the storms. I love that story, by the way. And he restored dignity to the broken. As his followers, friends, we're supposed to do the same thing. Your words can bring someone back from the brink of quitting, or they can push someone over the edge. We have a lot of young men and women who are using their words and writing their words and texting and saying things online to harm each other, literally causing some kids to take their life. That's how powerful it is. So your words can heal or hurt. Gracious words are like a honeycomb, sweetness to the soul and health to the body. That's Proverbs 16:24. Encouragement isn't something fluffy, by the way. To encourage someone is to inspire courage, but it's literally spiritual medicine. Words of grace soothe anxiety. They dissolve bitterness and they bring healing to the soul. A word in a season that is needed can be the turning point in someone's walk with God, as you well know. Let no corrupting talk come out of your mouth, but only such as good is for building up, that it may give grace to those who hear. That's Ephesians 4:29. Speaking life aligns with the Spirit of God. A spirit-led believer speaks words of life. Here's Galatians 5:25. If we live by the Spirit, let us also keep in step with the Spirit. So this doesn't mean that you never speak truth or correction. It means you do it with love. You speak with grace. And the goal is always restoration. So speaking life isn't about sugarcoating things. It's about speaking with spiritual sensitivity. Do you know someone that has said something to you in a loving way that was a hard truth? Are you the one who just can't take any criticism because you grew up with so much criticism, it triggers you every time? This is why, friend, I do believe, and this is, I can tell you, I had a whole different plan for the show today. I just all of a sudden felt this compulsion to say, we need to protect our speech because we need to protect other people made in the image of God who are hurting. And when I look at people who are vulgar in their speech, I don't despise them. I feel sorry for them because I know how this works. Their heart is coming out of their mouth, and the words are the giveaway that the tattletale on their heart condition. How sad is that? And I know sometimes swearing and cursing can be just a bad habit. But you know, it's interesting because in scripture, the men and women who got closer to the Lord and who fell on their face before God's holiness, the first thing they recognized was, oh my goodness, I'm a man of unclean lips. You, if you get close to holiness, will start speaking differently. Otherwise, I'm going to challenge you as a sister to say, what are you reading? What are you studying? And why isn't it changing your speech? Because that seems to be God's practice. And the reason it's his practice is because he knows how he made you, how powerful your words are. He's going to help you contain your speech. I would love for every pastor truly to speak on this issue and just to say, friends, we all have to watch what we say. And I understand why many don't, because they probably, their people might think, well, you know, you just don't want us saying bad things about you. Who knows what their motivation would be that they would assign to the pastor. But pastors take a lot of speech that's really hard. A lot of the behind the scenes speech is really negative. And I know that to be true. So I'm encouraging you, align yourself with the Spirit of God. What you say is also, in a sense, prophetic. The Lord God said to me, this is from Ezekiel, prophesy over these bones and say to them, O dry bones, hear the word of the Lord. Okay, how is it possible that a person could do that? Yes, I know it's this vast story that we think this could never happen in my life, but that's actually not true. God wants us to see Ezekiel's vision as a powerful example of life being released through words. And really, in the same way, your declarations of God's promises over your family and your children or your church can change the spiritual atmosphere. Speak faith, not fear, right? Declare promise, not panic, in a sense. Don't repeat everything the enemy's trying to get you to say to someone else. We've become repeaters of bad news because of the news that we watch. And I fall into the same category of having to share with you things and then trying to transition it to, we need to pray, we need to say, we need to do, because I don't want to be stuck in that repetition. Listen, I look at the clock and realize I've run out of time with my speech. This will not be the last time I talk to you about this. I believe that God is going to continue to remind us the power in our words. And God bless you, friend. God loves you. We'll see you next time.
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5: One mark of a true church is they preach the gospel. They tell you the truth about truth. That's why I'm here. And my job until the day I die is to preach the gospel. And that's same with you as believers. That doesn't have to be like what I'm doing. It can be individually. You're heralding, you're telling people the good news. And when they did that, they made many disciples, because when you preach the gospel in its totality, it means you're not embarrassed about it. You don't water it down. You just, here's what the Bible says. The Holy Spirit then begins to work in that and begins to convict hearts. You are embarrassed about God's word and you dumb it down. The Spirit's, you're void of the Spirit's power in that message. Did you know Jesus spoke more about hell than heaven? He said, go and preach repentance. Repentance is a turning from sin and a turning to God. What we're basically saying is, I'm embarrassed about the cross. No, I'm not going to go there. I've told you before, I knew of churches who would tell their worship team, don't sing about the blood. And people get a little offended, new visitors. It's like, hello? Maybe they need to be convicted. Nothing but the blood of Jesus. What can wash away my sins? Nothing but, and that maybe that will convict them. Maybe that will change them. Maybe that will challenge them to repent and believe. When we honor God's word, he does something amazing. And that's why we built this church. One of the foundational pillars was the desperate need for absolute truth.
4: 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Touch my lips.
6: With talks underway between President Donald Trump and Chinese President Xi Jinping, several senators call on him to talk about religious persecution in China. This is truth itself. A bipartisan group of 10 U.S. senators sent a letter to President Trump urging him to press the Chinese president on Beijing's persecution of Christian pastors and other religious minorities during their bilateral summit this week in Washington. The letter expressed gratitude to Trump for the diplomatic pressure that led to the release of Beijing Zion Church founder Ezra Jin, who was released to the U.S. on July 3rd as a goodwill gesture following Jin's 266 days of detainment. You can see these stories and more on our website, truthitself.com. Truth Itself is brought to you by the Helios Projects, working to train several hundred pastors who can't afford training. Pastors called of God to preach and teach in Argentina, Ecuador, and Brazil. $150 trains three at trainapastor.com.
7: I'm Steve O'Dell with Mission Network News. A key U.S. sanctions deadline took effect Wednesday, shutting down all but a handful of Iranian flights to Turkey, the UAE, and China. Amid growing isolation, a different shift is taking place. Edwin Abnous with Heart for Iran says many ordinary Iranians have become disillusioned with Islam.
8: Islam lost its legitimacy alongside with the government, but that does not mean that the Iranians threw away God and the idea of the supernatural altogether. They're still spiritual because that is woven into their identity.
7: Gospel doors are opening.
8: In the past 10 years, we have had about 650,000 people contacting us, and over 250,000 people say that, yes, I want to follow Jesus.
7: Pray Iranians find connection in Christ. And if you live in the United States, could you give a few minutes each month to be a good old-fashioned pen pal with a prison inmate? Jill Payne Holman, Senior Vice President at Prisoners for Christ, was amazed when she first became a Bible study correspondent. Some of the insights prisoners shared were incredible.
9: You start to really remember inmates are people, like real people with souls that need saving and souls that need encouragement and need discipleship and need a Christian friend to help them, because prison's a pretty dark place.
7: Adventures could be waiting. Whether you become a pen pal or a Bible study correspondent, God can use you to help a U.S. prisoner grow in faith. Prayerfully consider joining this letter-writing ministry. 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I'm Steve O'Dell.

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1: It's Crazy Money Day. Hi, I'm Chuck Bentley with My Money Life from Crown. 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But what if AI also creates entirely new opportunities? The latest technology companies are making massive investments in the physical infrastructure that's needed to power AI. They now need people with skilled trades to make it happen. Meta announced a $115 million investment in America's Workforce Academy. 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Graduates are even guaranteed a job helping build their data centers. OpenAI has highlighted the growing demand for skilled trades as America expands the infrastructure needed to support this new technology. There's a demand for those who can build, wire, cool, and maintain their facilities. 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
2: Glad you've joined us for this Friday edition of The Public Square from the American Policy Roundtable with Dave Zanotti. And I'm Wayne Shepherd. Dave, it's amazing with the internet and radio these days how far we can reach with this program.
3: Well, we decided to take a little look behind the curtain and pull it back, Wayne. There's sort of certain traditions about radio that you don't tell people everything because it's theater of the mind. But as we've been going out across the country doing policy briefings all over the place, people have begun to figure out that when they hear this broadcast, it's often being assembled on the fly, live, from multiple cities across the country at the very same time. We might be talking together from Chicago and Nashville, Ohio and Florida, Texas or California. You might be in China.
2: You never know.
3: All right. There are times we've recorded you from China. It sounded like you were sitting right next to us. This is a public policy effort that spans the nation. And often when we're sitting together talking, we're actually all working on different projects and issues in four or five different states at the same time. So we welcome you to come into the public square. As far as it works online and in the digital world, it really is an assembly where we're coming together from all over the place and we're working on projects and issues with people all over the nation. So it's a very vibrant, very organic operation.
2: So a peek behind the curtain here today, but what purpose?
3: So that you would understand that there is a real effort going on to reach America at the grassroots, that this isn't some office sitting in a Capitol or sitting in Washington, D.C., talking about what public policy ought to look like, that we've got people on the ground doing it every day. And when you listen to the public square, you're being invited right into the middle of the conversation.
2: And we value you as a supporting partner of this work as well. Check us out online at aproundtable.org. This has been The Public Square.
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5: 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Folks, day four of Mark in studio.
6: In studio.
5: It's amazing.
6: It's fun.
5: Love
6: too.
5: It, brother.
6: You know what?
5: Great to be
6: it's
5: here.
6: A blast. And here's what's really cool. The other day I spoke about different types of people and how they embrace Christianity. And some people think, you know, like I went to one church and they had this little paragraph about how to approach going to church there. Yeah. And it was like, be somber, be quiet, come in, reflect on Christ, all good stuff.
5: Sure.
6: But at the same time, nowhere was the joy of the Lord in there. It was like, we all got to walk around like a funeral or something. And I think to myself, I just want to jump up and down to celebrate Christ some days and to be so happy about it. And that's why I like Financial Issues.
5: Mark,
6: a lot.
5: What does Jesus say? Yeah. He says, I tell you these things so that your joy may be complete.
6: There you
5: no
6: go.
5: No one really talks about that.
6: Yeah, we
5: pretty
6: should
5: cool.
6: see smiles cool. on the face. I want somebody to come up and say, Mark, what is it you got that causes you to smile? You know, let me introduce you to someone. This is Jesus. He loves you so much. We get to be joyful about it. And yeah. I think that's what sets Financial Issues apart. We talk awesome. About some very hard issues and we get to grin.
5: Yeah. It's amazing. Yeah, absolutely. When folks listen, when your hope is in Christ, there's joy there. And it doesn't mean that you downplay the hard things in life, but
6: no.
5: all it means is that, listen, you've got that joy of the Lord in you that nothing can take away.
6: Right.
5: It's a wonderful, wonderful joy. Wonderful
6: and we have
5: joy.
6: All
5: that's
6: of God's promises.
5: All of
6: we have his power. Yeah. We have his salvation. We have the faith he gives us. We have the good works he allows us to walk. I mean, there's so much to be joyful about. And then we get to finance.
5: No. That's right.

0: guys.
1: That's right.
0: It's okay.
1: That's
0: right. We are happy for it.
1: So, John, you have won a lifetime partnership at Financial Issues. You never have to pay another cent to be a partner.
2: This is the first lifetime partnership ever.
1: Absolutely.
2: You have it. You should get a plaque on your wall about that.
1: So cool. Yeah. We might need to give a plaque to the second one because it's really a tie.
2: Absolutely.
1: They both came in the same day. But the highest monthly donor yesterday, guys. Again, drum roll, please, if you could all bang your drums for me. Daryl from Texas. Dr. Daryl.
2: Yeehaw.
1: Highest monthly donor yesterday pledged a monthly gift. So cool. So congratulations to you, brother. You never have to pay another cent for your partnership your entire life. It's amazing.
2: And it's just the idea of this.
1: Yeah.
2: I mean, we have two permanent partners now joining us daily to help spread the good news of godly stewardship. How cool is that?
1: Pretty awesome. So congratulations, you guys, John and Daryl. You've done well. We're so thankful to be able to give you that gift. And thank you for the gift that you gave us yesterday. Yeah. Just amazing. All right, guys, let's move now to a question that a lot of our partners
2: we're
1: have been
2: digging
1: asking.
2: In already?
1: Yeah, you know, let's jump right into it, Mark. Right. So there has been some action going on with one of our FISM holdings, actually. It's RGR. That's the ticker symbol. Sturm, Ruger & Company. Many partners, Mark, have been asking about this. Among them, I'll just name a couple. Gail, Dave, Valerie, Stanley, John. I'm sure several others have this
0: more
1: holding.
0: More than I thought.
1: They're wondering what to do. We've been getting a lot of questions about this.
2: Well, they sent out a letter.
1: Yeah. So basically, here it is, Mark. So they've been alerted by this tender offer by Beretta Holdings, which is privately owned, to purchase RGR. Mark, what are our options and your recommendations on selling or holding RGR until it settles with Beretta? What do you think?
2: So many jokes in there, but we're going to get serious here for a second. Holding RGR. Okay, so let's get to the roots of this. Let's get to the root of this first. It's not a full buyout.
1: Yeah.
2: RGR is still going to remain after they buy into it. Actually, they're just taking a bigger hold into it. That's all they're doing. They want to own as much as 25%. That's all they're doing. Now, maybe this is the beginning of a multi-year process where they want to own the whole thing, but right now they just want to own 25% of RGR. So in doing this, what they did is they took a stock that was marginal right now with us, and they caused it to rise drastically. So effectively, anybody who wants to go ahead and take this offer, which is still, I believe, even today, a couple of bucks higher than what the market price of RGR is, could do that. Yep. And then they could come back 30, 60, 90 days later after this is all done and RGR drops, possibly because it's not being ran up by this buyout or this purchase offer, and it drops back down, and rebuy it at a better price. Now, we don't talk a lot about strategies like this often, but when somebody offers you a premium for a stock and you have the opportunity and a high probability of being able to rebuy it again later at where we would consider it a more reasonable price, why not?
1: Now, Mark, the only question I would have with that is that because the company is being bought out by a privately owned company, is that still an option that they can rebuy?
2: They're not
1: later?
2: Being bought out. They're just
1: not. Okay.
2: No, it's no different than an investment group coming in and buying 25% of a company.
1: I see.
2: It's still going to be on the market.
1: It's still going to
2: be on the stock market. RGR is still going to trade. That's why I'm saying, remember, what was it, like $37? I'm rounding to the nearest dollar or a close dollar.
1: It's
2: like $37, and they're offering $42.44, something like that. I forget what it was. $41.94. No, it's risen to $41.94.
1: Yeah. I think they were offering like $44 and change or something like that.
2: So the stock ran up immediately to get close to that in case this does go through.
1: Right.
2: Now, here's the other thing. Not everybody who accepts the offer may not buy everybody who accepts the offer. They have the right to pick and choose how many that they really will buy out. And maybe when they get to the 25% ownership that they want, they stop, and you may or may not get this money. If they don't accept the offer, you may be on that roller coaster ride again to where it renormalizes back down to where the market price was before or where everybody believes it should be at this time. So I can't predict the future. You know that. I say that over and over. But if something's at 37 and it goes to 44 because somebody makes an offer, and that's the only reason, and that offer ends and the payout and the buy's gone, There's no reason for it to stay up there. There's no fundamentals. There's no

0: new vehicles, new products, new guns, new handguns, or whatever. There's no new markets. There's no new orders. If there's nothing there to keep it up there, then it's going to come back down. So why not take advantage of it and just lock in a bonus effectively and then go back into it in 30 or 60 days if you really believe that stock is worth holding.
1: That's great. And Mark, this is really important for our listeners too, because
0: now, I know a lot of people are going, Mark, this seems like short-term trading.
1: That was exactly what I was going to say, is so many people think, oh, that isn't that just short-term? But I see that much more as necessary pruning when the time when the time calls for you to prune or to add. To tend to your portfolio as if it's a garden. Like, you wouldn't just say, I'm just going to let my garden grow and not touch it for 20 years because I'm long term. No, you have to tend it,
0: exactly.
1: Right?
0: You have to tend to the garden. Stewardship is a long-term thing.
2: Long-term gardening leads to weeds, if that's the whole
1: thing. Yeah, right.
0: And unless you do what needs to be done. Yeah. If you have a harvest that comes in early, you don't wait. Yeah. Wait, I'm not supposed to get to this until October 15th. That's what my almanac says. And, and it looks good now, though. We should harvest. You don't sit there and let it rot in the field. Yeah. You take advantage of it. Yeah. Sometimes these things are handed to you on a platter. And good stewardship, prudent stewardship says, hey, I'll take that extra money. Mm. And 30 days later, you can jump back in again, 60 days after the... after you get past the SEC regulations so that you don't carry over the cost basis from your original purchase 6 years ago.
1: Yeah. Yeah. Absolutely. It's well done. Folks, if you were one of those people who had that question or asked it, I hope that made sense. It made a lot of sense to me, Mark. So thank you so much.
0: Well, good. I hope I didn't convolute it. I just think sometimes, when somebody wants to give you something, and it's all fair and it's honest and it's good. It doesn't defile God in any way. It doesn't defile who you are. You just take it and you say, thank you, Lord. I appreciate that.
1: It's great. It's great.
0: And those are the kind of things we want to talk about. There's exceptions almost to every rule in the market, including long-term investing. Remember, long-term investing doesn't mean buy it, put it in a box, sit on the box and forget about it for 10 years. What it means is, you plant something, you tend to the ground, you plant it, and you grow with it, and you weed it, and you harvest it over and over again, and you trim it and prune it and plant more. That's what it's all about. That's what stewardship's about. 610-363-1110. 610-363-1110. Give us a call. We'd love to hear from you.
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8: I'm so so thankful. I just want to say thank you very much to you and your team there who are wonderful.
0: Welcome to Financial Issues, everyone. We're back and we're having a great time here. We just talked about taking advantage of gifts when they're given to you. It's okay to do that. It's okay to accept those gifts. We accepted the gift of salvation. We accept the gift of stewardship. And in that stewardship, when something causes an issue where you can make a profit, a good profit, and it doesn't seem like you're going to be able to take advantage of that again, you ought to take it. That's what we were talking about this morning. But we are willing to talk about just about anything financially from a biblical perspective, from a real world point of view. That's what we do here. You remember, wise as a serpent, gentle as a dove, right? And wise as a serpent means the wisdom of the world, how the markets work, how to invest, what does it mean, what are the different products, all those kind of things. Gentle as a dove means how we apply it in a way that honors God. We do both here, and we'd love you to join us, 610-363-1110.
1: Sure would.
0: We love your questions.
1: Why don't we go to those phones right now and talk to our friend Nelson, who's calling from Louisiana.
0: Nelson is with us. Nelson, welcome to the show. Glad you're with us this morning. What's on your mind today?
9: Good morning, guys. I'm going to go back to Monday. I don't know if y'all can remember that far back. We talked about refineries.
0: Oh, now I remember.
9: I wanted to call in Monday, but didn't happen. So anyway, I don't know if y'all realize this, but California forced two refineries to close in the last 2 years, Phillips 66 and Valero. I think we should get a... thing to the White House saying create a national security issue
0: to reopen those
9: refineries and get California, tell them to stuff their idiotic communist philosophy. Because you know what they're doing? They're bringing refined products in from Asia. I also think I have another idea. I've been saying this. I'm in Louisiana. We have all kinds of refineries, chemical plants. They actually call our area the Cancer Alley. Whether that's true or not, I'll let other people decide that. I think we ought to put a blockade of water, electricity, natural gas, and oil at the border of California and put a tax on them, because all they do is take everyone else's resources.
0: Well, so I don't know.
9: I'm going to get off my rant and let you guys respond.
1: That's a good one, Nelson.
0: Yeah, Nelson, good rant. And you know, back the other day, and you didn't even bring it up, I said there's only one refinery, one major refinery. That was only half my sentence. Sometimes when you're on the air here and talking, there's comments going on and stuff, and the whole thing. There's only been one major refinery built in the last 10 years. We have over 130-something refineries in the U.S. Most of them are smaller. They do like 40,000 barrels, you know, where a major one would be processing something like 500,000 barrels, you know? Yeah. So, but we haven't had any, there's a new one going down in Texas that'll do just that. The refineries that Nelson is talking about out in California, they were diesel. They were a main supplier of diesel. You wonder why diesel is so expensive? Because, I don't know, there's these people out there who hate America who want to see prices raise so they can say affordability, affordability, affordability, you know? Yeah. So, yeah, Nelson, I agree with you. I don't think charging additional taxes on water and fuel and all that going into California would make any difference, because they're so taxed now they wouldn't even feel it. You know, half of their money goes to California taxes. You look at the gas in California is usually a couple bucks higher than the Midwest, and it's all taxes. So yeah, I don't know if they feel
2: Governor Newsom was complaining about gas prices the other day, trying to blame it on Trump. I wanted to scream. I couldn't believe it.
0: Really? Sam Scream? That would be interesting. He's such a calm gentleman. You know?
2: Internals.
0: Nelson, I think you nailed it, though. We just need to really be aware of what we have. And we need a couple of major refineries going in. Like I said, we need strategic refineries, north, south, east, west. We need that to be there. And one in the Midwest. You know, that would be great. Yeah. And that could happen over the next 5 years, because we have the resources and we would never be dependent on the world pricing anymore. We could have the pricing from being here, no transportation needed. We, you know, get the pipelines in, do all the great stuff. Nelson, you're correct, as usual. Is he still?
9: Well, thank you, guys. Yeah. I need to give you guys kudos for all the work y'all been doing on the website and the portfolio tracker. And I missed the thing about the community chat. I'll have to check that out. We're all us chatters will be excited about that.
1: That's good.
0: Yeah, we'll be exciting. That's coming soon.
1: Nelson, that's awesome. Yeah, for anyone who's wondering what Nelson's talking about, you know, we have a special feature that's coming soon to our listeners, kind of a community chat type thing. So be on the lookout for that. Nelson, glad you're liking it, brother. Some of those beta versions.
0: You know, there's these things called bugs. Oh, no, communists? No, bugs. That's what it is. That get into programs as you're writing them, and we have to test them all first so that we make sure they work. And it's in the testing phase is what I understand. I think that's what Elijah told us.
2: So almost out. So
1: pretty exciting.
2: Yeah, very exciting to launch.
0: Thanks for giving us a call, Nelson. Great to hear from you.
1: Great to talk to you, pal.
0: All right. Yeah, good stuff.
1: Mark, let's. Why don't we jump over to Dan? Dan's calling from the state of Iowa.
0: Dan, welcome to Financial Issues from the state of Iowa. I love that. I don't know if we've had an Iowa call this week. Thank you for calling. What's on your mind?
10: Aloha.
0: Aloha.
1: Was that how you guys talk in Iowa? No. good to hear from you, Dan.
10: That good smell of cooked food. You know what that is?
0: What is it?
10: That's the electrical energy floating away.
0: Oh.
10: Okay. You lose some of the energy, that leaves what's left turns acidic. Your body rejects acidic foods. You starve to death.
0: Ooh. So.
1: That is wild stuff, Dan. Dan, do you have a comment about what we were talking about on the show? I think Dan might be doing something else actually right there. You know, sometimes, Mark, we get callers who they call into the show and then they have to end up doing something else they're off the show.
0: But we're glad you're listening, Dan.
1: Maybe we can try to get back to you if you got a comment about the show. We appreciate it. Mark, why don't we turn for just a moment here and take a look at the markets here. As I'm seeing, everything, unfortunately, is in the red, which I don't like to see that at all. I think that's you know, rather sad, but is what it is. Oil is still down way from where it was, but it is up a little bit from yesterday also. The markets got absolutely bludgeoned yesterday, which was interesting, Mark, because didn't you say the day before we were in what was it called? The eye of the storm? I wonder who called that. Oh, you did.
0: That's no, right. That wasn't me. That was the Lord, actually. You know, I had a 50-50 chance of the markets going up or down, but the Lord put it on my heart. And, you know, the few times before where I seen the markets calm like that, that's one of two things caused me to think that way. If the markets are real choppy, you know, we got the NASDAQ going up, we got the Dow coming down, we got the S&P not knowing which way to go,
1: Yeah.
0: You know, that kind of thing. Well, that choppy, that tells me that there's a transition going on. Same thing with calm. So if the calm comes after a little bit of a storm, it usually makes me weary and worried about that it might be heading in a rough direction. If the choppiness comes after a downturn or a little storm, then it tells me that maybe we're headed for better markets. Yeah. I don't know how long this will go on, but it looks like it is AI and technology that took the biggest hits yesterday, which we thought it would be. Things are transitioning. People are locking in as much as they can. But the good news is, even though there's some money going into safe money, it doesn't seem to be a lot of it doesn't seem to be leaving the markets, but pouring into it. We've seen more going into energy yesterday, which was really interesting. And we still have financials that are taking, although energy surpassed financials yesterday. So we're seeing a turn is what's happening here. We're seeing a little storm turning it all around, and people are getting ready. I think they're getting ready for the elections. The news coming out is so crazy and biased. I don't know if I've ever seen it like this before, the news on what's going to happen in the election. There's polls on this channel that says that Republicans not only are going to lose, but they're going to be ran out of the United States by torches and pitchforks. And then over here, there's polls showing that it's just going to be a sweep on the Republican side. So there's no way to tell which is true, because now that they've learned well how to manipulate polls, how to ask the questions the way to get the answer you want. The polls are useless. I guess they always have been. So everybody's sitting here going, what is happening? Well, I'll tell you what's happening. Our God is on the throne. and he wants us to make the right decisions. He's given us stewardship. Stewardship encompasses our whole life. It's how we utilize his resources for his purposes, his glory. One of those resources he's given us is citizenship. We have citizenship in one great country, the one that I believe he laid his hand on and that was founded on biblical principles. And we can honor him by going to the polls and voting in those people who do not hate God, who do not hate freedom, who do not hate you and me and the family, but love them, who embrace voting those people in, who embrace sexual morality, who embrace the fundamentals of being a man, like responsibility and getting up and going to work, who embrace the concept of freedom, the ability for you and me and everybody in this country to be the best they can be and realize the most that the Lord has from them and not be held down or oppressed by those who just want to take everything we have and oppress us and use us as their slaves so they can stay to the elite. We have a responsibility to our citizenship, stewardship. That's what's going on. We don't have long wait, 40 days maybe before that comes through. So I think the markets are saying we have no clue, and because of that, we're gonna move to safer diversifications. What a concept.
2: Kind of a holding.
0: You know,
2: pattern.
0: I think there's a television radio show that talks about that a lot, don't you, Seth? Yeah. Maybe they're listening, folks. Maybe they're listening. I don't know. But they're starting to do the things that we would been talking about for a long time. So if you're in a place where you have some overvalued stocks that are overweighing your portfolios, now's a good time to do the pruning, lock some things in. Yeah. You don't have to deploy that cash right away. You can if you want to. If you can find a good stock at a good value and rebuild your asset allocation to be more, diverse, that would be good.
1: Yeah.
0: And if not, you can store it in a safe money position, a money market, or maybe a mutual or ETF like the Timothy Plan fixed income, which are just for a while, because you can trade that when you're ready to buy into something. So the number here is 610-363-1110. Give us a call. And if you have to leave us, we're sorry to see you go, but you can see the whole show. You can join us for the whole hour here today by going out to financialissues.org. And we'd love you to come out and get in the chat, talk with Nelson and the others there, and join us in this fun. Did you know that an unborn baby's heart beats at an average of 120 times every minute? That steady rhythm, that precious sound, that's the sound of life. Preborn partners with local pregnancy clinics across the nation to help mothers choose life, providing free ultrasounds, counseling, and the gospel of Jesus Christ. When an abortion-minded mother hears that sound, 80% of the time, they choose life. For $28, you can sponsor a life-saving ultrasound and share the hope of the gospel with a mother facing an unplanned pregnancy. 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And today, I want to encourage you to give to the amazing work of Preborn. 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That's #250, baby.
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0: Absolutely.
1: Yeah. It's good. All right, guys. So it looks like the private investment into space movement is growing larger and larger and larger as we see the final frontier at least looking to be conquered. Right, Sam? There we go.
2: Oh, yeah. We have to do this right now. Wait for it. Wait for it.
1: There it is.
2: Now we can do the story.
1: It came a little late there. I was waiting for it. Yeah, there it is.
0: Anticipation.
2: So, yes. is the final frontier of so many things, including investments, as British investment firm Seraphim. So you know this is going to be good. They got an angelic name. They say private space investment has more than doubled to $23 billion in the year through June. Meanwhile, Realm Insurance says investors are putting more and more money into companies that have already shown they can operate. So this is more than just your SpaceX's and whatnot. This is things that have real things you can count on, things like Earth observation, in-orbit manufacturing, and satellite supply chains. They say that the space industry is now moving from hype to commercial reality. Now, Mark, I understand that this industry is still very speculative, I should say. So what would make a solid space stock in this current environment?
0: Just like any other stock, Sam, a solid space stock would be one that has the revenues and actually has profits. They actually are able to show that there is stockholder profits that they are beyond speculation. Remember, getting into space is very speculative right now. What you read in that report was it's starting to become commercial. Well, starting means we're on the very edge of them starting to see the revenues bring in profits. Well, there's not very many true space stocks, you know, if we're looking at rocket stocks that are profitable. SpaceX isn't profitable. None of the major ones are profitable at this point. Does that mean they won't be in the future? No. Does it mean they will be? No, that's the thing. We have to be very, very careful. Remember, there's a lot of money pouring into these stocks, and they are speculative, and they are saying, you know, they are saying that's the future of everything, just like they said a lot of other things were that didn't happen. So there's also a lot of smaller stocks that are into the space race as well, that are receiving a lot of government money, a lot of grants, a lot of businessmen coming together and saying, hey, I'm willing to speculate in this. Billions upon billions are going into it. And yet nobody's making any money yet, besides the downline. This is what's really interesting. There are some companies that are launching satellites.
1: Yeah.
0: That's a good thing. And they're actually making a little money. There are some companies that are building satellites or the parts for rockets. There are some companies that supply the materials, the wiring, all sorts of things like that for those manufacturers of the rockets. Those companies have been around. They were profitable before the rocket surge, before the blast off of the rockets.
1: Yeah.
0: They've been around quite a while. So that's where I would be looking, and that's actually in the theme that I'm looking at, is the downline of the rocket companies. Who's supplying Elon Musk? Yeah.
1: Right.
0: Who's supplying Elon Musk with the switches, with the chips, with the wiring, with and all that is special stuff. You know, you can't send a regular chip that was in a Nintendo or in a regular computer into space because of the how cold it is and because of the extreme temperatures it goes through, they fail very quickly. So you need specialty stuff, things that were made for military strength situations. Yeah. A lot of the companies that are doing the space that are being profitable actually are military based. They were making stuff for the missiles, for the interceptors, for our defenses. So they were already there to begin with, and now they have broadened themselves. The reason we haven't jumped in so big into this, I know I'm taking a little bit on this, Seth, but I hope you don't mind.
1: Mark, it's because your show.
0: When the space race, when the IPO came out for SpaceX, everything went through the ceiling. Yeah. The valuation went through. We look at the stocks in the space race the same as we look at them in the utilities. Well, a little bit different because of the way we evaluate it. But the idea is we look at stocks across the board with the same financial issues still. We want to see strong balance sheets. We want to see strong income statements. We want to see the projections for the future, not just projections. Are people hoping that Elon really is going to launch 1,000 rockets next year, but that they actually have orders in place for those and down payments on those so those contracts can't be broken and cause a total default. So we're looking at all that. And then, obviously, we look at the valuation. Well, we saw valuations take off like a rocket, and we're not going to chase valuations. They pulled back a lot. So coming soon, if things don't get out of hand, there may be some really good buys coming up in the space industry or the downline of that space industry. So I love the anticipation, just like the theme we came out with before the crash of the symbol. But good steward waits for the right time and the right price and the right products to hit before we jump in head and foot. Now, there are some young people that might be 20, 25 years old and says, I believe in this without a doubt. I'm just jumping in head first. And you know what? Go ahead. There's going to be losers and there's going to be winners. Remember, everybody's vying for this money now. The government's money, not just the U.S., but Britain's, Europe's. Everybody's racing. We see China. We see India. We see all sorts of people. Everybody wants to be in space and everybody wants 1,000 satellites out there so they can watch here in my house and and see what we're eating for dinner. Kind of stuff. Oh, I think they're looking for more important stuff. But yeah, so be patient. And if you find something you really like and you got a question about it, bring the name to us. We'll do a full financial issue steal valuation on it. And remember, the very first thing we look at, what is it, Seth, when we ever look at a stock?
1: If it's biblically responsible or not.
0: Biblical responsible. This whole desk could be piled up with stock certificates. Yeah. We take each one
1: great,
0: and say,
1: solid
0: this company is not biblically responsible. You know what we do with it?
1: Paper shredder.
0: Paper shredder, right off the bat. We don't have to think past that. God made it really easy for us. You know, walk in his ways and trust in him. And he just blesses us. Sometimes it's financially. Sometimes it's just with the joy of the Lord and the peace we get when the markets get crazy, like they are a little bit, you know. But we've had worse times, but we could still hold our peace and our joy and realize this too will pass because we have an awesome God.
1: Yeah, absolutely. Mark, a question for you with the space industry. For some of our new listeners, I think we did talk about this initially after the SpaceX IPO. What is the proper sector to categorize space stocks in? I feel like there's some tech, there's some industrials, there's some other stuff. How would you categorize
0: it? Well, you know, an industry has really arrived when it's its own industry.
1: Yeah, so it kind of is.
0: Space is its own industry. Some people put it under tech. Some people put it under industrials.
1: Yeah.
0: Because what are they doing? Well, they're sending satellites off. They're creating the infrastructure for other businesses, and that's industrials do that. I think when you really arrive, you become your own sector. You're big enough and things take off. And we could see that in the future. Space could dominate just like AI did, just like another technology could. Or another sector did. It could become so big of a part of our economy, sending things into space, building building resorts on the moon because everybody wants to get a moon tan and, you know, that kind of thing. So it could happen in our lifetime. I don't know if it will. I don't even know if this will get past the next few years when we start having satellites colliding with each other because there's so many or the sun can't get through. You know?
1: Right.
0: So
1: right.
0: We'll see.
1: Yeah, good stuff.
0: Yeah, it is good stuff. And it's a great question because there's a lot of opportunity coming. And I believe there's some opportunity there now, like I said, in the suppliers to the people who are making the components and the component suppliers that are selling them to the rocket companies. And, you know, like Elon Musk, he likes to make everything. He's even making his own chips and stuff. But other rocket companies aren't. And there's even fuel suppliers. We have to be looking at that. The liquid supplies and the solid fuels for rockets, they have to be properly formulated, so it's a big deal. Those companies that put those together, if they're not overvalued or if they're being ran well, they wouldn't be a bad thing to be looking at either, because what I've seen going into the future, Seth, is that, and everybody, is that the number of rockets that are going to be launched next year compared to what we've done in the past is just multiples higher. So somebody's got to be supplying all these things. And those people have been around already and they have other forms of income. And so it makes them a good company, or could be a good company, as long as they haven't borrowed their way to stay in business. So, 610-363-1110. We're going to get to our phones when we come back from this short break. So let's load up those phone queues and get ready for it. Also, your questions are incredible. This question about space by so many people, they've been coming is excellent. I think people are seeing the pullbacks in Seth of the different space stocks and suppliers. So some opportunities are coming.
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1: 610-363-1110. That's the number to call in. Mark, why don't we try Dan again? He's calling back from Iowa. Dan, good morning. What's on your mind?
10: Yes. Since everyone is eating cooked food and dying from starvation, how can they possibly judge anything? We are in heaven.
1: You know, Dan, I'm not really sure what you're referring to there.
0: Yeah.
1: Mark,
0: no, me neither. Yeah. Dan, Let me ask you this. Are you concerned about our world because you believe that our one true God is not there for us? Or are you concerned about the world because of the health issues that we're seeing that are being revealed now? Because that's really important to know. Are you a believer, Dan?
10: What can Jesus we do Christ? About Putin? What can we do about Putin?
0: Well, even though we do bring politics into our show, Dan, we're really about honoring God in all we do. And I'm not so sure that these questions are really in line with what we need to be talking about today with the stewardship concepts. But Dan, do you mind if I pray for you right now?
10: Say it to the Lord.
0: Oh, thank you. Dear Heavenly Father, we pray for Dan, Lord. We know that he has a lot on his heart and his mind, and those concerns are for your children and your creation. And we ask you, Lord, to bless him, but still allow him to embrace the joy of the Lord and not have fear about what's going on in the future because he has accepted, hopefully has accepted Jesus Christ as his Lord and Savior, and that he is walking in the ways of the Lord and walking in the good works. And he's just wanting to bring this to the forefront of everybody out there that we need to honor God in everything we do, what we eat, how we vote, how we live here in America, how we reinforce the godly wisdom that you give all of us. And we want to thank you for gentlemen like Dan who really want to get the message out there. In Jesus' name we pray. Amen. Dan, thank you so much for joining us today. God bless you, sir.
1: Appreciate the call, Dan. 610-363-1110. Hey, Mark, here's an interesting question. Valerie is 68 years old, and she's asking, is Caterpillar supporting the LGBTQ agenda in any way? It passes, and that's CAT is the ticker symbol for Caterpillar. Passes the screens on Evaluator, but in discussing it with my financial advisor, I was told that they still support the agenda in ways. I Googled, and these were the comments. Caterpillar generally maintains supportive internal policies and resource groups for LGBTQ plus employees, though it scaled back some public diversity participation back in 2024. How would you respond to that, Mark?
0: Well, the first response here, and you're not going to like this, Seth.
1: Sure.
0: You're really not, is you pronounce caterpillar as caterpillar instead of caterpillar.
1: Is that how it's pronounced? Caterpillar?
0: E-R is ah in caterpillar, okay?
1: Fair enough. I stand corrected.
0: For most of the United States, we call it caterpillar, don't we?
2: Amen. Amen.
0: But besides,
1: I'm glad we got that out of the way.
0: Yeah. But besides that, what we want to look at is that, there's a lot of companies that allow equal access to rooms or to organizations to form within the company. And really, what Caterpillar did, Caterpillar, did you get that?
1: I got it.
0: Has changed is they stopped participating in the Human Rights Campaign Corporate Equity Index.
1: Yeah.
0: That's a very positive thing. In September 2024, they introduced stricter guidelines for external sponsorships. So they're pulling back on the DEI, the ESG, the supporting all these kind of things. What they continue to do is allow resource groups within their company. They're being fair-minded in this in the sense that if you want a Bible study there, if you want to get a resource group that does Bible studies, they'll allow that. And they're not going to be discriminated against them. Now, they're not funding these from the best I know it. So they do operate a charitable matching program, although the public guidelines don't establish which specific organizations they'll match. So if any, and which ones are receiving the matching funds. So there might be some slippery slope there. I don't like the idea that if they are matching LGBTQ plus or whatever you want to call the sexual immorality groups that are out there, if they are matching those and not matching the Bible studies or the Christian organizations, then we got a problem with that. Otherwise, they're blindly allowing money to go to these other things. I'd rather them not match a Bible study and not match sinful organization, anti-God, anti-family, communists, sexual immorality or organizations or Satanist organizations, and not let the money that the corporation is making go to any of anything, good or bad, but go to the dividends for those who own the company, like the people who own Caterpillar. They're taking your dividends and dispersing them without your permission. So I'd prefer that to be the way. And obviously, if this upsets you in any way, if the idea that they're even entertaining or allowing organizations like that on their campuses or allowing them to form under their banner, don't buy them. Don't participate. I have high respect for you in not doing that. But with the criteria we have set up, they're still passing the criteria on Evaluator and our personal. Now, if you have something that shows that they are corporately sponsoring LGBTQ activities, like outside activities or pride parades or things like that, please send it in to us and we'll do a deep dive on it. I appreciate anything you could do on that.
1: Yeah. You know, Mark, that's really good. Valerie, for your situation, it's important to remember two things. One, we don't hold the stocks that are on the buy list or the hold list tightly. We hold them with open hands, understanding that they could go dirty at any moment. And then number two, I think, Mark, one of the most important screens that we have to remind our listeners, perhaps the most important, maybe after the biblically responsible screening, is their own conscience.
0: Yeah.
1: And your conscience is really, really
0: between
1: important.
0: Between you and the Lord.
1: Exactly. And if you're uncomfortable with it, Valerie, by all means, don't hold it.
0: So I think many people would be surprised on some of the stocks I will not hold, and for the reason.
1: Yeah.
0: The last 35 years, as I was managing money, I had so many arguments within the biblical responsible investing arena about holding Chinese stocks. And I said, I won't hold them. And why not? Would they force abortion on women? No, they don't. Yes, they do. Look into it. Yeah. I won't hold them. Why? Because they have a board. They have a board member on every company they have, and that board member has more power than the president or CEO because he has the full backing of the Chinese government behind him. So I won't hold them because they are making tennis shoes for American companies in slave camps with Uyghurs and others that they've arrested Christians and forcing them to do this work. I won't own them for these things. Well, it's just only in the last, 5-10 years that the BRI community has embraced that. Those people who told me I was crazy and I'm missing out on great returns now are starting to embrace that. So you need to, you know, I use Evaluator because they're the strictest and they're the strongest and they're data-based. They don't say, well, somebody said this or somebody said this and that and then there's no way to back it up. They use data, they go back, they look at it, and they do as strong of evaluation, I think, that is possible. Sometimes I go beyond that just because of my personal preference. So can you. I think it honors God. Not that we act out of fear, not that we act out of anything but loving our Lord and realizing, you know, let's just be beyond reproach on this. Yeah. Let's move on. I don't care how much that company makes. God decides that. He'll take care of us. And I believe the closer you can get to Christ, even through your investments, the better it is. It doesn't matter the materialism plus or the materialism minus on that. There's no better place than at the feet of our Savior.
1: Absolutely. And Mark, you know, one of the beauties of the Christian walk and of being transformed by Christ is having a clean conscience. And I think for our listeners, that's so important when you're talking about your investments. You got to be invested in such a way that your conscience is clean, you know. And hopefully for all of us as Christians, our conscience is guided by the Holy Spirit and in line with the scriptures. But ultimately, that conscience decision is so important. And it seems like Valerie's conscience has been pricked at least.
0: So Valerie, praise the Lord, move within what you believe God would have you to do. Stand firm on that. And if you find anything that's rock solid and that you're concerned about, alert all of us. That's what this is about. You know, every day you have 23 hours of being inundated with secularism and 1 hour of financial issues. That's not fair. So we need to get the news out as quickly as we can so we can uplift you to help you. Not just you, Valerie. I'm talking about everybody who listens, everybody That's who right. cares, our partners, to help us all to be the great stewards so more and more people can see our light and realize, hey, I can get closer to Christ by just reading the word, listening to financial issue, becoming the best steward that I can. And that's an incredible thing.
1: Sure
0: that's is. What we're all about. Yeah. The closer to Christ we can get you, then we've done something good. If we touched one life today or yesterday or tomorrow with the message of the gospel, the good news of salvation through Jesus Christ, and or if we touch one life with the good news of what it means to be a godly steward, we feel like that we've been blessed by God to be here and to be joined by you. So thank you so much for that. Thank you so much for loving the Lord. Thank you for the way you display it and how you invest with biblical integrity, how you spend, how you save, how you give. All these are part of stewardship, even how you earn. God bless you all. And, you know, you might want to start getting ready right now because tomorrow is
1: Focus Friday.
0: Focus Friday and overtime.
1: Don't want to miss it.
0: So we'll see you there. God bless everyone. See you in the morning.
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2: I'm Steve O'Dell with Mission Network News. A key U.S. sanctions deadline took effect Wednesday, shutting down all but a handful of Iranian flights to Turkey, the UAE, and China. Amid growing isolation, a different shift is taking place. Edwin Abnus with Heart for Iran says many ordinary Iranians have become disillusioned with Islam.
3: Islam lost its legitimacy alongside with the government, but that does not mean that the Iranians threw away God and the idea of the supernatural altogether. They're still spiritual because that is woven into their identity.
2: Gospel doors are opening.
3: In the past 10 years, we have had about 650,000 people contacting us, and over 250,000 people say that, yes, I want to follow Jesus.
2: Pray Iranians find connection in Christ. And if you live in the United States, could you give a few minutes each month to be a good old-fashioned pen pal with a prison inmate? Jill Payne Holman, Senior Vice President at Prisoners for Christ, was amazed when she first became a Bible study correspondent. Some of the insights prisoners shared were incredible.
4: You start to really remember inmates are people, like real people with souls that need saving and souls that need encouragement and need discipleship and need a Christian friend to help them, because prison's a pretty dark place.
2: Adventures could be waiting. Whether you become a pen pal or a Bible study correspondent, God can use you to help a U.S. prisoner grow in faith. Prayerfully consider joining this letter-writing ministry. 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I'm Steve O'Dell.
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5: History was made on today's date. Stay tuned for an American Minute with Bill Federer.
6: 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The rules and precepts for the students, which were adopted this day, September 26, 1642, stated, "Let every student be plainly instructed and earnestly pressed to consider well the main end of his life and studies is to know God and Jesus Christ, which is eternal life." The name of the college was Harvard.
5: This has been an American Minute with Bill Federer. 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
9: What were people and the world like before the great flood of Noah's day?
10: Man lived in paradise. We were designed to live about 1,000 years. 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Maybe you don't want to think about
11: no,
10: that.
11: No, I don't think that. Wow.
10: But also think about what you could learn and accomplish if you lived to be 1,000 years old in perfect health and had all your mental faculties direct from the fresh gene pool of God.
9: This is Bob Boyd.
11: And Jerry Boyd.
9: This is Issues in Education. Most people are taught that a worldwide flood covering the whole world was just a myth, that saving all the species of animals on Earth in Noah's Ark was just a fable.
11: But there is scientific evidence for the flood. One is the Grand Canyon.
9: Our guest is Dr. Frank Sherman, a zoologist and spokesman for the Institute for Creation Research.
11: Dr. Sherman, how did the Great Flood of Noah's Day create the magnificent Grand Canyon?
12: After the flood, the North American continent was pretty much inundated with residual Genesis floodwater. And so we believe that Grand Canyon was formed very rapidly, sculpted out of the area there in northern Arizona in a very short period of time, not too long ago. Nobody saw Grand Canyon form, but there is a very viable scientific explanation that just happens not to agree with the evolutionary interpretation of these alleged millions of years of Colorado River carving out Grand Canyon.
11: Originally, God did not make the Grand Canyon the way we see it today. It's a result of God's judgment and yet also his mercy. But what do you think it looked like before the flood? Was it just one big mountain or what?
12: Well, the Genesis flood lasted for approximately a year. During that year, there was incredible tectonic and hydraulic activity. In other words, earthquakes, water coming up from the waters below, as scripture teaches. Through all of this, you find great amounts of sediments. These sediments were laid down in the space of the year-long flood. The flood waters receded with a lot of dammed up residual flood water in massive post-flood lakes. For some reason, this dam failed and water came racing out in a great deluge, carving out Grand Canyon in an extremely short period of time.
9: How would you say the evolutionists understand the creation of the Grand Canyon, and how is that different from the evidence that you found in the canyon?
12: The evolutionist will say this canyon was formed by Colorado River over millions and millions of years, grain by grain of sediment being carved out by the Colorado River, and we have Grand Canyon today. The creationist looks at Grand Canyon and says, God judged this planet with a worldwide flood, and so with these vertical walls at Grand Canyon, they must have been carved out very rapidly. You don't get vertical walls, these sheer cliffs that you see at Grand Canyon, through the slow, gradual, erosional process of Colorado River. If you want to see a slow, gradual process, look at the Mississippi River Valley. Those are very, very worn off and shallow portions of the shoreline. Not so with Grand Canyon. But let me just say, Paul Reeser, writing in Associated Press, gave a story about a great Grand Canyon being found not here on Earth, but on Mars. And what was their conclusion? It was formed rapidly in a very short period of time.
11: Tell us a little bit about the fossil record. How does that prove creation as opposed to evolution?
12: If somebody says to me, Frank, what's your best evidence for creation? I would answer as a scientist, the fossil record is some of the best evidence for creation. Because the first time, for example, you find bats in the fossil record, they're 100% bats. First time you find birds, they're 100% birds. Dinosaurs have always been dinosaurs. So the missing links are still missing.
11: Sure, we don't see transitional forms. And do not these birds or rabbits or whatever fossilize as well? What does that mean?
12: A dinosaur or a person, floodwaters are going to tear them apart. When we find bones of bunny rabbits or dinosaurs, they're usually torn up and it takes an expert to determine what it belonged to.
11: Oh, now, that makes sense.
9: Listen to this. The most sobering words in all human history are these from Genesis chapter 6. The Lord said, I will destroy man whom I have created from the face of the earth. God was grieved that he'd even made man, and his heart was filled with pain and grief about what he was going to do. But with those words came these words. But Noah found grace. He found favor in the eyes of the Lord.
11: What made God so grieved that he had ever even made man? What was there about Noah that God wanted to save and to protect?
9: Our guest is Tom Dooley, author of The True Story of Noah's Ark.
11: Tom Dooley, I like your word true in there. That is so significant because you want people to know it's the true history and not a fable.
13: Absolutely. It's really important that we know the true story of Noah's Ark because it is a magnificent, wonderful story of how God judges, but not only

0: actually, if seven of those folks were actually deemed worthy, we only know, the Bible only talks about one guy, and that's Noah. And it was Noah alone who was found righteous, and because of Noah's righteousness, God redeemed him and his whole household, and therein lies a tremendous hope. The Lord is not going to allow us to continue to destroy ourselves and our culture because he loves America. Now, we may have to go through some very, very difficult places to get our country back on track and actually become one nation under God. As a matter of fact, our prayer around here, Bob, Jerry, for years has been, Lord, do whatever you need to do to make us one nation under God. Mm. And that's a very stout prayer because we're way off course.
1: We are way off course.
0: The Bible says, as in the days of Noah, so shall it be in the days of the coming of the Son of Man. Let me ask you a question. How close do you think we might be today to how it was in Noah's day? And of course, the universal answer is we're there. I mean, we're there. But for God and for the remnant of God's people, I believe God stays his hand. But I think we cannot continue to go down the path of complete hedonism, self-indulgence, trying to get God on our agenda instead of us getting on his agenda.
1: We also have this remnant, people that love the Lord, so there's more than just one, more than Noah today.
0: Hallelujah.
1: Yeah.
2: Let's get a little bit into the ark here. How long did it take to build?
0: Somewhere between 105 and 120 years that it took Noah and his sons and whatever helpers they had to actually build the ark. It's about 450 feet long and about 45 feet high.
2: Wow, that's huge.
1: And it looks almost like a little harmonica box.
2: Not a boat.
0: Right, it's not a boat, and that's a major misconception. And unfortunately, the church has really aided in this deception, unwittingly, of course. But we always think of Noah and all the little pictures you see in Sunday school classes always portray the ark as a boat. But the Hebrew word for ark does not mean boat. It means quite literally box. So when God told Noah to build an ark, he said, I want you to build me a great big box, and here are the dimensions, but it's a box, not a boat.
2: Well, it's six times longer than it is wide, and modern ocean-going vessels today, like aircraft carriers and huge oil tankers, are still built with this same ratio, and that's because God gave mankind the idea of what would be the ideal shape to float.
0: God is a perfect, not only a good designer, but he is a perfect designer, a systems guy, a logistics expert with NASA. Monty and some of his buddies got together, and these are all logistics guys. They came up with a logistics study on Noah's Ark, and they found that it was a perfectly designed vehicle for what God intended, and that was simply to provide a place of safety and provision for the people and animals on board for a period of 1 year, and that's all it was designed to do. It was designed to stay afloat and stay dry there on the inside for 1 year. It was perfectly designed by God to do that. So he's not only a good designer, but he is a perfect designer.
1: And one thing I thought was fascinating is that you described this long box to be able to withstand all these waves, these huge waves that were going on, to the point that this box could be almost perpendicular, 90 degrees, and it wouldn't tip over.
0: Yeah, they did a lot of tests on this, and some scientists and people like that did some very extreme testing on a structure like this, one of these test facilities, and they discovered that the ark could have been tilted to almost 90 degrees in any angle, and it would always come back and right itself. So the Lord knew what he was doing, and you know what? The Lord still knows what he's doing, and we can continue to trust him with all of our hearts. He's a good God.
2: Well, now, were all the animals that are on the earth today at one point, or were one of their descendants on the ark?
0: Well, of course, that's what we believe. We believe that the species that were on the ark is representative of every creature that breathes air on the planet today that can find their ancestry on the ark. As a matter of fact, if their forefathers and foremothers, if we can use that term, were not on the ark, they don't exist. There was about 45,000 sheep-sized animals on the ark. It was just an amazing conglomeration, and God brought all those animals from all parts of the world, and they all converged on the scene where the ark was being built. It was God who orchestrated that entire march. Of course, you know, all those animals had to march two by two and get on board that ark, and they did it willingly. Of course, they were under the lordship of God to have that done.
1: In fact, your book really brought that alive. It was just such an incredible miracle, like you said, that God just caused all these animals all of a sudden. And can you imagine that day? All of

0: All of a sudden, here comes these animals, two by two by two. I mean, they would just have gone for miles. You would have just seen all these animals coming. It just gives me chills. But I saw this little basket with pussy cats in there, two little cats. And we have two cats, so I thought that was funny.
1: Oh, yeah. Well, the cats were definitely there. It's over the big cats.
0: Yeah.
2: Now, did that water canopy, where the earth really had like a canopy protecting it from the ultraviolet rays of the sun, do you think that helped keep man alive that long?
1: Before the flood, it was a totally different place. We tend to think of the world being the same as it always has been, but when God first created the world, it was absolutely perfect. All the animals and man, they were all vegetarians. The animals had not yet learned to even fear man. That wouldn't come till later, but when the world was new, God made it perfect. Even the lifespan, of course, a very important part of the story there in the Bible, is that before the flood, the average age of men and women was about 912 years. After the flood, within 8 generations, we had fallen down to an average of about 70 years.
0: Boy, what a drastic change.
1: Yeah, the judgment of God is a serious, serious thing. But the common wisdom amongst the scientists, the creation scientists, is that the one thing that ages man the most is the direct sunlight. And of course, when God first created the world, he created it with the firmament, the canopy that enclosed the earth. So there was no direct sunlight. Plus, the atmospheric pressure back then was almost double than what it is now. And so man lived in paradise. The whole earth was this temperate, wonderful paradise. There were no pests. The earth did not have things like termites and biting ants or insects that did any kind of biting. There weren't snakes that had poisonous fangs. None of that. This planet, the way God made it in the beginning, was absolutely perfect and beautiful. And we were designed to live about 1,000 years.
2: So where did all these snakes, scorpions, biting insects, mosquitoes come from?
1: That's the fall, brother. God told Adam and Eve, when you eat this fruit, you shall surely die. Well, they didn't die that day. They ate of the tree of the knowledge of good and evil, and as a result, death entered the world, and the process of death began.
0: Well, that's right, because initially, Adam and Eve were to live forever, forever.
1: Yes.
0: But then they, you know, ate the fruit. God shortened man's life. It wasn't just because the canopy was removed or we started eating meat, but wasn't it something God did?
1: You're right. The people had become so corrupted that God said that he was sorry that he even made man. He grieved in his heart over it.
0: Ooh. If these people lived so long, they were probably very intelligent, because you figure Adam and Eve were very intelligent because God created them. They were perfect. So it just makes you wonder, what was this like before the flood? I mean, were they pretty advanced? Could they have been to where we are now?
1: We tend to think that we're the most sophisticated people that ever came along. But the fact is, these people were made in the image of God when God first created the world, and the human gene pool was still pretty pure, even though there was the fall. Sin had entered the world, but human gene pools still produced people that lived an average of 912 years. Think about this. These people were near perfect. They enjoyed long life, and they enjoyed a quality of life that was very, very high. No sickness. They had no sickness. They had no debilitating mental handicaps. Think of a number of children that you could produce over 1,000-year lifespan. Oh, maybe you don't want to think about
0: no,
1: that.
0: No, I don't think that. Wow.
1: But also think about what you could learn and accomplish if you lived to be 1,000 years old in perfect health and had all your mental faculties direct from the fresh gene pool of God.
2: But that's why it was so shocking when these billions of people who were on the earth who really didn't know much about death, they were drowned, and then after they drowned, they were flushed straight to hell.
1: It was not a pretty sight, of course, when you talk about the entire planet being drowned, but they were given every opportunity. Noah was there, and the Bible tells us in 2 Peter that he was a preacher of righteousness.
2: How many people were on the earth before the flood?
1: About 3 to 4 billion people on the planet at the time of the flood.
2: Just think about that. How many people are on the earth today?
1: A little over 7 billion people.
0: Wow, so it's almost like today.
1: And there are many scientists that believe that the population of the earth at the time of the flood it could have been as high as 7 billion people.
2: 7 billion people, and all the animals that weren't on the ark would drown. I mean, this is an incredible thing when you think about it. I guess the message is not to go along with the crowd, even if everybody else is involved in unbelief and disobedience. It's better to please God than the whole world. But just think of all these people who not only heard Noah preaching about the coming flood, but they saw all these animals coming supernaturally onto the ark.
1: And of course, you're right. That must have been an incredibly impressive sight for anyone. But when you're so corrupted and out of your heart is issuing nothing but malice and evil and wickedness, you're just not going to connect the dots.
2: Think of the faith that Noah and his family had to have. First, faith that a flood was coming because it had never rained before the flood. Second, that their massive wooden ark would float and not sink or turn upside down. And also that they'd be able to sustain these animals for that year.
1: Noah was this man of simple yet profound faith. He alone was found to be righteous in his time. And so you had a man here who simply believed God, and he walked in obedience. God told him what to do, and he did it. He had a personal relationship with God. They talked on a regular basis. He just did what God told him to do. He didn't care how he looked to the world. That was inconsequential to Noah. What he cared about was the audience of one, his God.
2: Amen. That's a good message for us.
0: Mm-hmm. That's beautiful.
2: The true story of Noah's Ark. Then it happened, a deep rumbling sound. It wasn't just the rain. The fountains of the great subterranean waters burst open, erupting with such a tremendous force that water and debris shot high into the sky. It must have been incredible that judgment looked like.
1: Yeah, we can only imagine, Bob, what that day was like when the fountains of the deep burst open. A lot of these creation scientists believe that the waters were kept underneath the surface. There really weren't any oceans like we have today. Just basically one big solid landmass all over the world, and that's how all the animals could get from all over the world to the ark. There were rivulets and rivers and lakes and things like that, but for the most part, it was just this one gigantic landmass, and the water, all that was gathered under the earth. And of course, the Bible tells us that the way the earth got watered, of course, there was no rain, was that a mist came up from the ground each day and watered the whole planet. And so those oceans and all that water was under there. And when the earthquakes began, all that water, along with the pressure behind it, was released.
2: Yeah, but then some people say, where did all that water go after the flood?
1: Well, we call that the Pacific Ocean and the Atlantic Ocean. The landmasses just got shifted, and we got the mountains that we have. The Lord totally reshaped the earth.
0: Initially, it was one huge landmass. Can you imagine that? I mean, there were no oceans.
1: When you read the book of Genesis, ask the Lord to give you a real holy imagination. It begins to open up some pictures in your mind about the possibilities. You know, I read for years about the firmament, and I never knew what that was. Even when I would hear somebody talk about the canopy that covered the earth, I still didn't connect the dots that that was the firmament that was out there.
2: After the ark landed and settled on dry ground, it sat there for another 9 months as the water continued to recede. Just think what these people were thinking. 9 months. They're just sitting there on dry ground wondering, what is it going to be like?
1: God wasn't speaking to any other family members. God was speaking only to Noah. The other members of the family had to trust that God was speaking to Noah, and he was telling them, we're going to do this. So can you imagine the faith it took on the part of the other family members? And then when it actually happened, they realized what they felt all along, that their father was this righteous, godly man. And now he's vindicated. Now he's justified. Yes, he's hearing directly from God.
2: The rain stopped, the sun came out, and a new day on earth began. The old world and all the people were gone forever. A new world that God had created. It was unbelievable to step off that ark the first day because I think there were no plants, there were no trees. They had to grow again from seed. When they first landed and they looked out, it was like looking at the bottom of the ocean.
1: Noah was probably the first man to ever see the sun.
0: Oh, yeah.
1: Because if the canopy was there, if the firmament was there, and then the heavens opened up and the canopy was ripped away, you know, it rained for 40 days and 40 nights. On that 41st day, when the skies cleared, all of a sudden, for the first time in his life, Noah awakes and he climbs the ladder because he sees this bright light flooding through the ark. So he goes to the top and he looks out and he sees this blue sky. And then he sees this enormous enormous light in the sky that almost blinds him. I think Noah was the first man to ever see the sun. On the 41st day, there was blue sky and sunshine.
2: And a rainbow. What was the meaning of the rainbow?
1: God's promise never to do this again. He put the rainbow there as a promise to us that he would never bring a flood to destroy man ever again.
2: And so when we look at a rainbow, we should also think of God's faithfulness.
1: Absolutely. He is faithful, yes. Now you have a planet that only has 8 people on it.
0: Out of 8 people, we're starting the whole world again. Everybody came about again. I mean, isn't that amazing? Just 8 people.
1: Yeah, everybody who is listening to us right now, every one of us came from one of these 3 sons of Noah.
2: Does the ark still exist today?
1: Absolutely. God has placed the ark in what he knew would be a very protected place because he doesn't want it revealed. I think he's going to do that in his own time and in his own way. When you get up there about 14,000 feet on Mount Ararat, it is one of the most treacherous places on the planet Earth. The average winds are about 100 to 150 miles an hour. When you take a helicopter and there's only a very few that can get up there and even get up that high, you have to keep moving. The winds are so high and you can literally see part of the ark, and then by the time you go back around the tip of that mountain and come back, it's covered over with another 200 feet of snow. A lot of people have tried to get up there, including astronaut James Irwin, who lost his life as a result of trying to find the ark up there. He was struck by lightning a couple of times, suffered a tremendous fall. So God has it fully encased and protected.
2: Boy. Well, Noah's ark is similar to the ark of salvation today. There were those in Noah's day that said, rain? We don't know what that is. Flood? That's never happened before. And they didn't get on board the ark. And there are those people today that believing in Jesus Christ can save me from an eternity apart from God. They don't understand it and they don't do it. So a lot of times the intellect gets in the way of the faith and it prohibits a lot of people from receiving God's salvation.
1: There was only one door on that ark. There were not a whole bunch of doors. There was just one. God doesn't need a whole bunch. He didn't need a whole bunch of doors. All he needed was one. That was the way of salvation. Of course, that's true today. There is just one way. Jesus himself, the most trustworthy person that ever lived on the face of the earth, said, I am the way, the truth, and the life. No one comes to the Father but through me. As surely as there was only one ark and only one door on that ark, there is one God and there is one Savior, and he's the only way.
2: Tom Dooley, maybe you could just give us a conclusion in the true story of Noah's ark.
1: Give people a whole new, fresh look at the wonderful, magnificent God who sent his only son to die on a cruel cross that you and I might have fellowship and live with him forever in heaven. We can trust the Lord Jesus Christ for this life and our passage to the next. He is our ark.
2: Why did God save Noah and his family from the most devastating flood in the history of the world?
0: In the Great Hall of Faith, Hebrews chapter 11, verse 7, it says, by faith, Noah built the ark. He was the only one on planet Earth who loved and obeyed God. Noah lived his life as an example to his generation. God told Noah that he was getting ready to destroy the world because of its wickedness, because demon possession was pandemic, and demons were actually cohabiting with women and reproducing. So God told Noah to build an ark.
2: Noah dropped everything and started building the ark. We might have tried to talk God out of it or tell him to get somebody else, like a shipbuilder. But Noah didn't complain, argue, or procrastinate. He started building the ark.
0: True faith doesn't question God, but obeys him. Noah on the ark is a picture of how God rescues the righteous and destroys the wicked. And only 8. There were only 8 people on that ark.
2: That's right. God gave mankind 120 years to repent. Mankind had become largely demon-possessed, as Scripture says. The sons of God who came down to cohabit with the daughters of men were fallen angels or demonic spirits, causing fallen mankind to be fallen beyond salvation. Just as the ark was elevated by the rising floodwaters, so God's people will be raptured out of this rebellious world to meet the Lord in the air. And our earthly bodies will be changed to a new body like our risen Lord's body, and we'll be with him forever.
0: If you would like a CD copy of today's program, please ask for number 1867, The Relevance of Noah's Ark. That's number 1867, the relevance of Noah's Ark. If you want to be better informed about the political and current issues that are polarizing our nation, please get our free new 8-page newsletter written from a biblical perspective. 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If you would like a part in this, the Lord's ministry, call us. We answer our phones. From Genesis 9, verse 16, whenever the rainbow appears in the clouds, I, the Lord, will see it and remember the everlasting covenant between God and all living creatures of every kind on the earth. For Issues in Education, this has been Bob and Jerry Boyd.
3: 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Hi, I'm Chuck Bentley with My Money Life from Crown. 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OpenAI has highlighted the growing demand for skilled trades as America expands the infrastructure needed to support this new technology. 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
4: Glad you've joined us for this Friday edition of The Public Square from the American Policy Roundtable with Dave Zanotti. And I'm Wayne Shepherd. Dave, it's amazing with the internet and radio these days how far we can reach with this program.
5: Well, we decided to take a little look behind the curtain and pull it back, Wayne. There's sort of certain traditions about radio that you don't tell people everything because it's theater of the mind. But as we've been going out across the country doing policy briefings all over the place, people have begun to figure out that when they hear this broadcast, it's often being assembled on the fly, live, from multiple cities across the country at the very same time. We might be talking together from Chicago and Nashville, Ohio and Florida, Texas or California. You might be in China.
4: You never know.
5: All right. There are times we've recorded you from China. It sounded like you were sitting right next to us. This is a public policy effort that spans the nation. And often when we're sitting together talking, we're actually all working on different projects and issues in four or five different states at the same time. So we welcome you to come into the public square. As far as it works online and in the digital world, it really is an assembly where we're coming together from all over the place and we're working on projects and issues with people all over the nation. So it's a very vibrant, very organic operation.
4: So a peek behind the curtain here today, but for what purpose?
5: So that you would understand that there is a real effort going on to reach America at the grassroots, that this isn't some office sitting in a Capitol or sitting in Washington, D.C., talking about what public policy ought to look like, that we've got people on the ground doing it every day. And when you listen to the public square, you're being invited right into the middle of the conversation.
4: And we value you as a supporting partner of this work as well. Check us out online at aproundtable.org. This has been The Public Square.
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8: Welcome to the Dacus Report, hosted by Pacific Justice Institute founder and president Brad Dacus. For 25 years, PJI has counseled, represented, and defended people whose religious freedoms, parental rights, or sanctity of life have been obstructed or violated, all free of charge. We leave no one behind and level the playing field for Americans as they are subjected to the tyranny of the powerful. Now, here's Brad Dacus.
9: Welcome to the Dacus Report. Thank you for tuning in. I'm Brad Dacus, president of the Pacific Justice Institute.
10: On today's show, we've got a lot to talk about, dealing with the latest attempted assassination on former President Donald Trump, also other issues involving faith and family. And to help do that today, I'd like to bring on an attorney who I have so much respect for, who plays a very key role in Pacific Justice Institute, particularly in our Southern California office. And that is attorney Michael Pfeffer. Welcome, Michael, to the show.
11: Thanks, Brad. It's great to be on again.
10: Yeah. Now, before we talk about the attempted assassination, I think it's important for us to address something else that came down this morning, which I'm very excited about.
11: Yeah.
10: And that's dealing with the judge over the Florida case against Donald Trump, dealing with the documents that he had, the confidential documents that he, were taken from him, and he was negotiating the return of, and they brought these criminal charges against him. She threw out the case.
11: Yeah, and it really, I have to say that the Florida judge, and her name escapes me for some reason, but she has been a straight shooter, and I appreciate that she's been a straight shooter. She hasn't been predisposed to President Trump. She hasn't been predisposed against President Trump, a former President Trump. She has been a straight shooter, and I think this is the logical conclusion of that case, which has no business being brought in the first place, had no business. Mm-hmm. And it, as pointed out by Supreme Court Justice Clarence Thomas in a recent decision.
10: Yeah, I found it interesting in the immunity decision from the Supreme Court, which totally blasted another case that Jack Smith was the special prosecutor is over, and took out two of his four basic cause of actions. But in that decision, Thomas went out of his way to say, you know what? By the way, folks, Jack Smith has no business even being recognized, because the Constitution and the Appointment Clause makes it very clear that position, special prosecutor, must be nominated by the president, which would be Biden.
11: Exactly.
10: And approved by the majority of the Senate. That didn't happen. Neither of those happened.
11: Exactly.
10: The Constitution is very, very clear on that. Now, you could have a special prosecutor from Congress, but that he's not from Congress.
11: That's right.
10: And he could be someone who is working under the authority and direction and control of the Attorney General. But that's not the case, because the Biden administration did not want a direct control over the prosecution of his number one opponent to be so blatant and obvious.
11: Yeah.
10: So where does it leave us? It leaves us with someone who has no constitutional standing and authority. And I heard someone once actually analogize it this way. It's the same as if the Attorney General just went out on the street, found an attorney somewhere, and says, hey, I just want you to come in and just prosecute this person, and we'll give you total immunity, total sovereignty and authority. You won't be under discretion.
11: Yeah.
10: And that's why that clause is there in the Constitution, to ensure that a special prosecutor who is not going to be under the authority and scrutiny of the attorney general, that they not just have this unilateral powers without some checks and balances,
11: that's right,
10: like nomination by the president and approval by the Senate.
11: Yeah, the special prosecutors were always meant to be a highly and tightly controlled species in the courts. Their purposes have to be set forth particularly, excuse the mispronunciation, but it has to be done with particularity.
10: And, okay, gotcha.
11: And that's what needs to happen, and that hasn't happened here. This is Merrick Garland's parade that he's been doing with Jack Smith, and he's been getting away with it for a long time. And today, Judge Cannon in Florida said, no, this case dies here and now, and not a moment too soon.
10: Yeah, I agree. And I heard from former Attorney General Barr that of all the cases brought against Trump, this is the one, he says, that actually had some legal merit to it.
11: Yes.
10: You know, should Trump have given over those documents earlier or not? You know, there was negotiation taking place. He said he didn't agree with the case brought against Trump in this case, but of all of them, this is the one that seemingly had the most credibility, even though it was total hypocrisy because Biden, as vice president, had lots of documents.
11: Yeah.
10: And the only reason he was treated differently was because he was too old and senile, allegedly, to be prosecuted. Which
11: that was a prosecutor's discretion.
10: Yeah, but it was just mind-blowing. Here, the same guy who's running to be commander-in-chief of our armed forces and stay as president was not prosecuted because he was too old and senile.
11: Yeah.
10: It was interesting to see how, you know, Barr pointed out that this case that was thrown out was, of all of them, was the most credible, although it wasn't credible.
11: Yeah.
10: And also, what's going to happen is, you know, people say, was it over? Well, here's the deal, is the issue of dealing with Jack Smith is not over because he's in the J6 case. He's over that one up in the D.C. area. So we're going to see this case move on, and that judge is a leftist, you know, anti-Trumper.
11: Yeah.
10: So she's going to say, oh, no, it's great having you. You have total standing. You know, the Constitution is a living and breathing document. It really doesn't mean what it says and says what it means.
11: Sure.
10: So she's going to push it that way. Bottom line, it looks like it's going to go to the Supreme Court when you have a conflict of two different interpretations of the Constitution.
11: Yeah.
10: And this Supreme Court, I think, will rule properly, agreeing with Justice Thomas.
11: Yeah.
10: That the Constitution actually does mean what it says and says what it means. So anyway, but it's, once again, it's nice to see that done, and I'm happy about that. Now, I want to talk about the miracle that happened.
11: Absolutely.
10: Over the weekend, that is was shocking, and I think incredibly spiritually powerful when we look at the facts, and that was the attempted assassination of President Donald Trump. I remember in the past I've said, the dark side has tried to bring Trump down on false, you know, Russian hoax and all kinds of hoaxes. Couldn't succeed. Then they tried lawfare, and those are blowing up in their face. And I remember my concern is that the next thing the dark side will try is assassination. And that's exactly what we saw happen. But this was not just an ordinary assassination attempt. The facts, I believe, show it to be very much with involving the providential hand of God in the intervention.
11: Absolutely. And, you know, for good or for bad, we watched yesterday and the day before a little bit this video that played over and over again, and you cannot watch that video of President Trump turning his head, slightly turning his head, I might add, and then a shot hitting his ear. You cannot argue that the hand of God was not on that.
10: Had he not turned his head, then the bullet would have actually gone into the back part of the brain and killed him.
11: That's right.
10: And where it did hit, on the ear, people need to understand that some of the media say, you know, several inches away. No. No, it was less than an inch from killing him.
11: Yes.
10: And this was shot, you know, I think it was like 150, 200 yards away.
11: Yeah.
10: And the bullet was less than an inch, some centimeters, you know, just really super close to killing him.
11: Yeah.
10: And yet, now, the bullet could have missed. And if that happened, then this is terrible. We would not have the same impact that we have with the bullet actually hitting the ear and causing blood. I think that was much more of a wake-up call for America to understand how degenerate we've become in our politics and usage of dangerous pejoratives and imagery that has been very divided and inherently facilitates these kinds of action. When they say, when the left says, this candidate is going to destroy America.
11: Yeah,
10: exactly. It's going to destroy democracy.
11: Yes.
10: Now, they don't. May not actually believe it.
11: Right.
10: The politicians actually, you know, they've seen him in office for 4 years.
11: Yeah.
10: But what does this 20-year-old over here think?
11: Yeah, exactly.
10: He's saying, I got to save America.
11: Yeah.
10: He's going to destroy America. He's going to destroy democracy.
11: That's right.
10: So, yeah, you know,
11: he's like Hitler.
10: Like he's like Hitler. I better change, save America. This, and you have people out there that are going to hear it and believe what these leftist scum are saying and act on it. And, you know, and so the culpability, yeah, the kid shouldn't have done this. Yeah, it's tragic. But the culpability comes from those who facilitated it, not arguing policy, not even arguing against personality, but arguing things that are so way out and so dangerous that it that this was, I think, to some degree foreseeable, and they should be held morally and ethically and publicly accountable for the things that they've said in terms of politicians, also The View, people in the media.
11: Yeah.
10: They need to be morally held accountable, and people need to stop giving them money or stop watching their programs.
12: 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Now, back to the Dacus Report.
10: Welcome back. And folks, if you'd like to keep up with the cases of Pacific Justice Institute, or if you have a need for legal advice and counsel, we do work all without charge. And we also have a newsletter, an e-newsletter called The Legal Insider. 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We have over 260 cases in active litigation right now as I speak. They're growing. We have offices all across the country, coast to coast. So I encourage you to stay up to date and please do so and pray for our work. The spiritual battleground is intense. It's obvious.
11: Yes.
10: And we need your prayer support. So please take the time to go to our website, download that. Also, another easy way to do that is simply to text three letters, PJI. Just text those three letters to the number 71541. It's a 71-year-old man having lunch with a 54-year-old woman, and there's a one-year-old in the high chair. That's how I remember it. 71541. Text PJI there to that number, 71541. And we'd love to keep you updated with our work, and we greatly appreciate your prayer support. You know, Michael, before we continue on with talking about this next case matter, I think it's just so important just to remind ourselves and the audience of how, you know, yes, these are legal battles, and God is blessing us with incredible victories. More than 9 out of 10, I talked to our chief counsel, more than 9 out of 10 of our cases turn out favorably for our clients.
11: Yeah.
10: It's incredible.
11: It's amazing.
10: But behind all of this is a spiritual war, and that's why I so appreciate people who become prayer warriors, who get our updates and pray for us and our attorneys on the front lines of these battles.
11: Yeah. Yeah. It's so important. And I know it. You know, whatever I'm doing, especially when there's something major happen, I can feel the prayers because we seek our prayer warriors and tell them what's going on, and they pray. And boy, I sure appreciate that.
10: Yeah. I know you do. I know you do. And I've seen I have seen the hand of God in our cases in miraculous ways.
11: Yeah.
10: I know one case was dealing with homeschoolers, and three judges ruled against themselves, ruled against us,
11: yeah,
10: and said homeschooling is illegal in California, period, unless you're a credentialed teacher. Illegal.
11: Yeah.
10: We petitioned for them to rehear the case. We just did an appeal. We said, will you rehear this case, please? For the first time in my life, three appellate court judges says, you know what? We may have made a mistake. We'll rehear the case. And then they just tore us up, just diced and sliced us in oral argument. The judges did.
11: Yes.
10: Just, it was so obvious that we'd lost that our chief counsel Kevin Snyder said, we don't have to wait for the decision. We need to start preparing for the appeal to the state Supreme Court. That's right. How certain it was that we lost.
11: Yeah.
10: And homeschoolers up and down the state were praying because they called. They says, absent intervention from God, we've lost.
11: Yeah.
10: And so they prayed and they prayed. And they prayed, and those three judges, unbelievably, reversed themselves and said, we were wrong.
11: Yeah, exactly.
10: And those kinds of outcomes. And then the one that went to the Supreme Court to be able to open up the churches after Governor Gavin Newsom so hatefully and, you know, just disrespectfully shut down the churches and the synagogues.
11: Yeah.
10: It was an absolute miracle that they took up the case on rapid fire as an emergency writ. That usually only happens when you have like death penalty, you know, situations where the guy, you know, guy or gal is about to have the switch pulled on him, and they take it up and they go, yeah, denied.
11: Yeah.
10: But they actually took it up, and then they miraculously in just 3 days ordered Governor Gavin Newsom, you open those churches and synagogues now. We're not even going to mess around.
11: Yeah.
10: Those are the kinds of acts of God that just blow me away. As an attorney, when I look at this and think, that isn't just good advocacy and excellent work.
11: Absolutely.
10: It's the hand of God. What say you?
11: I completely agree. And you and I have talked about this a lot of times. Just PJI's existence and what has happened in the last 3 or 4 years, it's nothing short of miraculous. You know, God has That's provided. True. He has kept things moving. We made some decisions as an organization to take on hard cases. And we took them on, and our organization grew because we could, not in spite of, because we stood in the gap and said, okay, you employees, you have a place to go. You have a place to go with your claims that you got fired for a ridiculous vaccine because you had an objection to that based on your sincerely held religious beliefs. So we've seen it. We've seen God work. And we recognize, I know you do, because, again, we talk about it, and I hear you a lot of times, we recognize God's faithfulness. It's God. It's all about what God wants of us, and that's wonderful.
10: It is incredible. People say, Brad, I bet you just have a hard time sleeping at night with all the cases and all the burdens. I go, actually, that doesn't keep me awake.
11: Yeah.
10: Sometimes I have insomnia, especially at my age. I don't even know why I have insomnia. I wake up in the middle of the night like, why can't I get back to sleep, you know? But it's never because there's a PGI case on my mind.
11: That's right.
10: You know, maybe there's someone in my church I'm you know, a little concerned about or something, but, you know.
11: Sure.
10: But no, it's just recognizing that God is God, and he is the same yesterday, today, and forever. He still does miracles. He does them in the courts. He does them in the political rallies where there's an assassination attempt. You see the miraculous hand of God that blows away any rationalization or statistical explanation. And to me, it's an encouragement of my faith, and it should be encouragement of also the faith of others to see what's happening. And those who get our e-newsletter, they get to experience some of what we're talking about, to see the hand of God and it work in so many cases in the courts today. Now, let's talk about a school's exclusion of the Fellowship of Christian Athletes and its alleged violation of the First Amendment and also the RFRA statute. What happened in this case?
11: Yeah, so we've seen this throughout the country. There's this attack on the Fellowship of Christian Athletes, which is a great organization. There's zero downside to this organization. They're just saying, hey, there's a fellowship of athletes who are believers, and we've seen the Ninth Circuit out here for a long time, one of the worst circuits, but now coming into place because of President Trump's appointments. But we've seen them stand up, and court after court start to stand up for the Fellowship of Christian Athletes. And this happened here in D.C., Washington, D.C., in this case here. And there, the court actually issued a preliminary injunction about discriminating against this organization. And we know how hard it is to get a preliminary injunction.
10: Yeah, so the preliminary injunction is basically the court saying, okay, we haven't heard the whole case on the merits, but I can just see right off out of the get-go here that how this case is likely going to turn out.
11: Yeah.
10: And because I can see that it's likely going to turn out in favor of the Fellowship of Christian Athletes, I'm going to go ahead and issue an order halting this school from keeping this Christian club out. In other words, to say it another way instead of two double negatives, I'm going to order that they allow this Christian club on campus and be able to conduct their work and their ministry there on campus.
11: Yeah.
10: The court ordered that.
11: Yes, right.
10: Because the court is so convinced that this is the likely outcome looking at the facts of a case and the law. This is a real encouragement. Now, it's still a possibility that the court at the end of the day after case on the merits may decide, you know what, I've changed my mind. There's some facts I didn't know about or some things I didn't look at closely enough. I'm going to rule in favor of the school. But it's much more likely than not that FCA has won and will win this case. And that's how's that significant, by the way?
11: Well, the importance here is because remember what's happening here. The underlying issue here is because the Fellowship of Christian Athletes has the nerve to include in their statement of faith something that's eminently biblical, and that is we don't participate in same-sex marriages and the like. And so here, what's significant here is that we're seeing large circuits, for instance, not the Ninth Circuit. This is a district court case, so maybe the D.C. Court of Appeals will have to weigh in on this. But this is a significant constitutional issue that this organization can have a right to exist and have a statement of faith that people have to ascribe to be involved in the leadership for them.
10: Yeah, and I look at the court's opinion and the district's exclusion of FCA. They saw this as a means of eliminating discrimination. They said this is fatally under-inclusive.
11: Yeah.
10: That's what the court said.
11: That's
10: they
11: right.
10: said, this, what are you talking about? This school excluding FCA? This isn't inclusive. This is under-inclusive.
11: Yeah.
10: And yet it's so much hypocrisy. But these liberal school districts with liberal principals and superintendents, you know, oh, yes, we're all about inclusion and tolerance. Oh, what, you're a Christian group? Yeah. Oh, we're going to boot you out.
11: That's right.
10: We're going to put you in the back of the bus.
11: That's right.
10: We see that happening. That's what's so important of why these cases are all addressed and addressed firmly. Hats off to that court. I don't know if that judge was appointed by which president. I don't know that. But I here's my bet. That if this has to go to the Supreme Court, if for some reason the appellate court rules adversely and it ends up Supreme Court, I'm convinced the Supreme Court will rule in favor of FCA and against this intolerant, bigoted school district. What say you?
11: I agree. And Brad, this might be a good opportunity to mention, because I alluded to it with the Ninth Circuit after Trump's appointments of correct constitutional affirmation by these justices, is it makes a difference who we vote for.
10: Yeah,
11: it just makes a huge difference because there's a marked difference between an originalist, those are the people that President Trump appointed, and seeing the Constitution as it was intended at its writing, and this whole nonsense about it being a living document that's able to change through the years, there's a marked difference between that. We need more originalists and less, you know, constitutional nonsense of being something that is a living document.
10: Yeah, yeah, exactly. I'm encouraged by this. And it is a reminder, though, how important our votes are.
11: Yeah, it is.
10: Because who we vote for president is the one who nominates judges to fill these federal court openings.
11: That's
10: not
11: right.
10: The state courts. Those are separate.
11: Yep.
10: And we've got a lot of problems with state courts in Georgia and some other places, New York. But they do fill the judges' positions on the federal courts.
11: That's right.
10: From the not just the Supreme Court, but also the appellate court, the circuit courts, the district courts, and it impacts our lives.
11: Yeah, absolutely.
10: It really does. These kids in the FCA club, their lives are impacted.
11: Yeah.
10: And not only theirs, but also others in other parts of the country where the courts are going to look at this decision. The stakes are simply too high for such a time as this.
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10: So, folks, just remember, it's our God-given freedoms we're talking about. Now, let's choose to keep them. I'm Brad Dacus, president of the Pacific Justice Institute. 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
13: I'm Steve O'Dell with Mission Network News. A key U.S. sanctions deadline took effect Wednesday, shutting down all but a handful of Iranian flights to Turkey, the UAE, and China. Amid growing isolation, a different shift is taking place. Edwin Abnous with Heart for Iran says many ordinary Iranians have become disillusioned with Islam. Gospel doors are opening and people are dialing into Heart for Iran's call center to learn more about the Bible and Jesus. Pray Iranians find connection in Christ. And if you live in the United States, could you become a good old-fashioned pen pal with a prison inmate? Jill Payne Holman, Senior Vice President at Prisoners for Christ, says corresponding with prison inmates showed her they are no different than anyone else. They need encouragement, discipleship if they know Christ already, and a Christian friend to walk alongside them. Would you prayerfully consider joining this letter-writing ministry? Connect with Prisoners for Christ at our website to get started. Mission Network News, a service of One Way Ministries. I'm Steve O'Dell.
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17: This is the Middle East Report. Each week, we bring you truthful reporting on what's happening in Israel and the Middle East. Our guest today is Dr. Baruch Korman, the founder of Love Israel, a worldwide Bible teaching ministry that offers free Bible study resources to anyone who wants to go deeper into God's Word. I caught up with Dr. Korman to talk about some of the current things happening in the Middle East. Let's turn to the USA-Iran war and the implications for Israel, the United States, and the world. What are your thoughts about how this war is going, where you think it's going to lead or end?
18: I hope it does end, but I can tell you it's not going to end until President Trump understands that the way that war should end. Now, when we look at World War II, we have a great example that Dwight Eisenhower, he wanted an unconditional surrender. I've heard President Trump mention this in regard to the Iranians, but they're not going to surrender freely. They're going to have to be forced to surrender. And this is going to take much more action. Personally, and I think this is true for many people who come from a military background, the ones that I hear speaking in Israel on the Israeli news, they are confused that America's not doing more to put military pressure upon Israel. We've heard so many times that President Trump has threatened to go after their power grid, their energy resources. He threatens that, but he never does it. And when Israel went after some of the oil fields, President Trump was very displeased with what Israel has done. I think that there's a disconnect. I believe that Israel is much more capable of doing what's necessary to bring Iran to a surrender. America's capable, but I don't know if they have the stomach for doing what's necessary to bring about this unconditionally surrender.
19: I think it's very interesting that Iran has not shot ballistic missiles toward Israel in a while. Now, they've shot them towards Bahrain and Jordan and other Gulf countries, but when it comes to Israel, they've kind of stayed silent on that in sending missiles, and I think it's because they know what's going to happen